the shore. And naturally what happens when people are standing around, the people in the back always want to get a little closer. So what happens is they get a little closer to the people in front of them. People in front of them have to move. So they get a little closer, and what happens is the crowd moves closer and closer until finally Jesus is having to speak over their heads. And so he turns and he sees these two boats and he says to Simon, I'd like to borrow your boat, get in the boat, and if you just push out a little ways and I can speak to the people a little better that way because I'm away from them and they can all hear me. It must have been large crowds. And so that's his reason for doing so. And in that part of the world, oftentimes when they built Colosseums, amphitheaters, and especially the one in Ephesus that I've been to a number of times, they built them facing the water. So when the breeze came off the water, the breeze would just take their voice right up to the top. And that one in Ephesus will seat about 25,000 people. And on one occasion, I wasn't speaking any louder than this right here, with no sound system whatsoever. And one of my deacon friends was standing on the very top, seat 25,000 people, could hear every single word. So they were wise the way they built them. So Jesus knew that across that expanse of water, that everyone could hear him. And so here's what I want you to notice. This is a very simple command. Peter, I want to get in your boat, and I want you to push out a little ways because I need your boat in order to preach to these people. Very simple. Well, Peter could have said, don't you see I'm cleaning my nets? And besides that, I'm worn out and tired. I've been fishing all night, didn't catch anything. Got to clean up this boat, clean these nets, because we're going out again. And so he could have argued with Jesus about it. He did express his opinion, but then he said the most important thing he could say when he said, but I will do as you say, and let down the nets. But so Jesus said, if you'll just push out a little ways, that'll give me an opportunity to do better what I'm doing. Now, I want you to think about this. Suppose Peter had said, sorry, it doesn't fit my schedule, I'm too busy, they're expecting me back home. Besides that, I need a nap. I've been up all night long. And besides that, we didn't catch anything, and I'm a little disappointed, a little despondent today, so sorry about that. Borrow somebody else's boat. He could have said that, but look what would have happened if he'd have said it. Peter would have died an old fisherman. Around the Sea of Galilee, probably would have put on his tombstone, great fisherman, Simon. But he listened to what Jesus said. It was a simple, listen, a simple little command. And what it was that he did not even realize was this. This was the first step to an absolute awesome, awesome life for the rest of his days. But suppose he'd have said, well, somebody else can do it. And what I want you to remember is this. It's very important that you and I obey the little commands that Jesus gives us. When you're asking him about things and praying in your life, about all the issues of your life, and God speaks to your heart and leads you by his Spirit to make a certain decision or to do a certain thing, that's very important in the eyes of God. And so oftentimes we say, well, you know, the important decisions of life are the big decisions. I'm ready for the big decisions. You know what? Your big decisions are in jeopardy until you learn to make wise decisions about the small, insignificant things. What's so significant about borrowing his boat and pushing out 20 or 30 yards in the water? Well, you see, the truth is that wasn't the end of it. That isn't all that God had in mind. And all that Peter knew was, this is my boat. He wants to borrow it. He's an itinerant preacher. He's a rabbi, and he knew a little bit about him. What he didn't realize was this. That Jesus was not only going to borrow Peter's boat, he was going to borrow Peter's life. He was going to make him a very famous man. Not to make him famous, but this is the Peter who would not only let the Master have his boat, but he would let the Master have his life. And when you look at the life of Peter in the days thereafter, and the years thereafter. Here we are talking about him 2,000 years later. His name is in the Bible. And oftentimes mothers will name their sons Peter for a reason. And the word means the rock, Simon. And so what he did not foresee was what Jesus had in mind. And this is the danger of disobedience. The danger of disobedience is that you and I cannot foresee what our Lord has in mind.
And sometimes it's a very insignificant thing that he requires of us that has far-reaching consequences, long-range consequences. But you see, because we can't see that, we don't foresee the future, we think, well, it's not all that important. I'll just do what I want to do here, and it'll all work out anyway. You know, Jesus doesn't say, I suggest. Maybe you would like to. If you'll think about this, he said, Peter, I'm going to borrow your boat. I want you to push out a little ways because I want to preach so all of these people can hear. Well, Peter made the right decision, but I have to think about what would have been his response had he not. And I think about it so often that people get themselves in trouble and they say, well, I don't know what happened. And then when they trace it back a long ways, here's what happens oftentimes. They'll say, well, I do remember, on second thought, I do remember that back yonder, I think I was praying one day and the Lord told me to do thus and so. I didn't really think it was all that important, so I just sort of ignored that. Listen carefully. The tentacles of your ignoring the will and purpose and commands of God in your life can, listen, they can haunt you for an entire lifetime. That's why it is so very, very important. You obey the living God in every single thing he tells you to do. Every single act is important. God doesn't, listen, he doesn't tell you to do something that's not important. So though you think it's not all that significant, it is very significant with him. Extremely significant. When you talk to your children and you give them a command, they think, oh, you know, well, so and so. But to you, it's very significant. What you have to ask, and I want you to ask yourself today, are there issues back there in my life that I have never yet dealt with that the Lord has spoken to me about? Has he told me to lay this down or to pick that up? Has he told me, I want you to do this and go there? And as a young man came to me after the first service and saying, told me approximately how old he was, and many years had gone by, and the Lord had called him to preach. And I used to teach in a Bible Institute where most of the men there were called later in life, or, let's put it this way, they were getting educated late in life. But so many of them would say to me, when I was a teenager, 20 years old, 16 years old, 17, whatever it might be, I felt that the Lord called me to preach, but I thought, well, you know, one of these days I'll think about that. One of these days I'll get serious about the Lord. Wasted years of their life because they ignored a very important act of obedience. But oftentimes it's what appears to be an insignificant act. For example, the Lord speaks to your heart about your tithing. You say, one of these days I'm going to do that. Besides that, I don't, 10% is too much. That's not reasonable. And so, you know, I'm going to give 5% or whatever it might be. You know what? God doesn't leave much up to my discretion. Because, listen, if he's planned the best for you, then he knows exactly the path that leads to the best. And what you have to ask is this: do I want God's best, or do I want to listen and think about what the Lord says? Or do I want to be obedient in the little things? Listen, the big decisions will never be an issue if you will obey him in the little things. And when I look at Peter's life and what he would have missed, now I want you to remember this. You're always a loser when you disobey the Lord God. Think about what Peter would have lost simply because he decided, pushing out the boat for a few yards and letting Jesus stand there and preach for a while, wasn't really all that significant. What he could not see is the awesome lifestyle and the awesome life and impact and testimony and witness. And it is said of the Apostle Peter that when they crucified him, he asked to be crucified upside down because he did not feel worthy to be crucified like his master. Here is a man who's impacted millions and millions of people. You know how it began? One little act of obedience. Every single act is important. The second principle I want you to remember is this, and that is that obeying the Lord Jesus Christ is always beneficial to others. In other words, when you and I obey him, we place our trust in him. When we do the little things, all the significant things that he tells us about in life, things that he requires of us, what happens? Not only do we get blessed, but think about what happened here. When Jesus was able to get in the boat and slip back from the crowds, more people could hear him, and they could hear him more easily, and they could think about what he was saying rather than trying to hear him. And you see, if you're sitting somewhere
and part of your energy is being expended by the fact that you're trying to hear and that you're having to listen to, you don't get it all. He wanted to be heard clearly and simply. And by Peter simply obeying that command of letting him have his boat, pushing out from the water, what happened? All these people began to hear even better. And they could hear more clearly. God began to work in their heart. And only God knows how many people's lives were changed that day. But not only that, other people around us are affected. And everybody benefits from it. And you think about what happened to Peter. How did he benefit? Well, that was only the first step in God's command. Because then he said to him, he said, "Now that I've finished, let's go fishing. And let down your nets." And suppose he'd have said, "Too busy to have you in my boat." And you know what happened? They headed out to the deep water, let down the net, and the fish came from everywhere, it seems, filled up the nets, broke the nets, filled up the boat, filled up two boats. The boats were about to sink. Now think about it. Too busy to let you borrow my boat for an hour or so. Too busy cleaning my nets. Too sleepy, too tired. Doesn't fit my schedule and my priority. Besides that, we fished all night long and nothing happened. A little act of obedience led to a second act of obedience that almost sank his boat for what he did not have when he went the night before. What you and I don't realize is we don't realize what we're missing. You disobey God, you don't know what you're missing. Somebody says, "Well, but my life..." No. You don't know what you're missing. There is no way for you to know what you're missing by being disobedient to God. And what happens is, look at the people around him and got blessed. The people who were listening got blessed. Peter got blessed. His friends, who are his fellow fishermen, they all got blessed. They went, listen, think about the stories they told. Why, you wouldn't believe this. We were out there fishing. We fished all night long. You know, if you've been a fisherman, you know how to tell those stories. I've been one. I know how to tell those stories. Every fish is this big. Took you forever to pull him in. I mean, all the stories you tell, can you imagine them trying to convince somebody that Jesus said, "Let down your nets"? He probably took them to the same hole they were in the night before. He let down your nets here, and he didn't say, "Let's see what happens." He said, "Let them down for a catch." And they filled the boats up. So everybody got blessed. What you and I don't realize is who misses a blessing when you and I disobey God. Now, I would say to you as a father, you can't disobey God, listen, without your children hurting and your wife hurting. And as a wife, you can't disobey God without your children, your husband hurting. And as a son or a daughter, you can't disobey God without your parents hurting in some fashion. And you see, neither can you obey in all of those instances of you among your friends without somebody else being blessed. When you obey the Lord and God blesses you and you're able to share that, listen, that encourages other people to obey him. It encourages them to find out what God will do in their life. It encourages their faith, builds them up, and strengthens them. Those little acts of obedience turn into major acts of obedience. Because, you see, borrowing my boat's one thing. Taking me back fishing when I'm dead tired and worn out and delaying my plans, that's something else. But, you see, that was only an introduction into commands that the Lord Jesus Christ gave Peter, whereby transformed his life. Suppose he had said, "Too busy." Look what he would have missed. Look at the other people who would have missed. And I think about people oftentimes who hear the message of God and they miss the Lord's blessings because they just can't see it, how it can happen. If you'd ask Peter, "Peter, do you believe after this teaching, after this man, this itinerant preacher, who is a carpenter, who was a carpenter, do you believe this guy can take you to a better place than you could have gone? And you've been on this lake all of your life fishing, you know where all the holes are, you know all the good spots, and here he is, an itinerant preacher just coming down, and he doesn't know anything about fishing here. Do you think that he's a better fisherman than you?" No way. Well, you see, the difference is this. We're dealing with omniscience versus humanity. And you see, everybody gets blessed, or everybody suffers when you and I obey or when we don't obey. But most of all, we're the one who hurts. Because we do not know what we missed in life. And when I think about how many people go through life and never be able to figure out what's going on in life and why don't I have a sense of direction and why doesn't my life count? Why doesn't this and why doesn't that?
If you begin to obey the living God, you know what? All that will change. But nobody can make you obey Him. It's a decision you have to make. So principle number two, that is, it always is a blessing to others when you and I obey Him. The third one is this. The third principle is, oftentimes God will require of us to do things that appear to be irrational, make no sense. You say, well, if God is a loving Father, why would He ask of us to do something that doesn't make any sense? Well, it doesn't make any sense to us, humanly speaking. And certainly this is the reason the Apostle Peter responded the way he did. He said, Master, we worked hard all night, caught nothing. That is, and there's no, I don't know what else he may have said between these words, but this was the essence of it. He probably told him how tired he was and all the rest. And yet he was impressed by who Jesus was, though he didn't really know Him that well at that time. And so when you think about the things that God requires of us, they don't seem to be irrational. For example, when He said to Noah, I want you to build an ark, and this is how long and how wide and how deep, when it had never rained, that was rather ridiculous. When He said to Abraham, I want you to take your only son, the one you love, take him to Mount Moriah, and I want you to take the torch for the sacrifice, and I want you to take a knife, and I want you to stab your son to death as an offering to Me, made absolutely no sense whatsoever. To tell Moses, who was a shepherd, take your stick and go to Pharaoh's palace and walk in and say to him who rules the world of his day, say to him, let my people go, some 2 to 3 million Hebrews, let them go. Well, that's ridiculous. Why should he listen to a man who was run out of or who escaped from Egypt because he killed an Egyptian soldier? Why should he listen to him? And besides that, the only thing he has in hand is not an army, but a stick. Makes no sense whatsoever. When he said to Joshua, Joshua, this is where we're going to take Jericho. Arm the men, get the trumpets and all the rest, march around there, don't say a word, march around it 1 day, 2 days, 3 days, 4 days, 5 days, 6 days, 7th day, march around it 7 times, and then blow the horns and watch what happens. Why? Somebody could have said, well, man, we've been blowing horns a long time. But they weren't blowing horns in obedience to God. Don't take God's commands and say, because they're irrational and it doesn't seem to make sense, and then what do you do? What you're doing is you're disobeying God, and you refuse to listen to Him because it doesn't fit your scheme of things. Listen, God is eternal in His being. He knows everything from beginning to end. He knows the consequences of your obedience and mine. He knows the consequences of our disobedience. He's planned the best for you. It is foolish not to obey the living God. And what He asks of you may not make sense. What He asks of you, listen, when God tells you to do something, don't go ask everybody else what you ought to do. He is and ought to be sufficient. In other words, why ask someone else? You know how they're going to respond? I can tell you how they're going to respond. They're going to look at their own life, look where they are in life, and think, what would I do? Now, here's what I think you ought to do. 99% of the time, it's wrong. Because people make decisions. They help you make decisions based on, first of all, most people, they want your approval. So they'll say, well, that's what I think you ought to do because they think that's what you want to hear. Or they will say, here's what you ought to do because this is certainly what I would do. And when somebody tells me, this is what I would do, I want to say, thank you, Jesus, and I move right on because I don't want to know what you would do. You're not me. And so you can't make decisions based on human reasoning and rationalization because God's request all through the Scripture oftentimes is not that at all. So what you have to ask is, Lord, what would you have me to do? Whatever He tells you to do, no matter how small it is, how insignificant it may appear, remember this, He knows the end result. And when I think about people who refuse, this is a simple thing, who refuse to tie their income to God because they can't see their way clear, naturally, and when somebody says to me, well, here I am in debt, and I was trying to help someone a couple of weeks or so ago, and they showed me all their finances and where they were and what was going on, and they were over their heads, no doubt about it. And so I said, they said, well, what should I do? So I brought up the issue of tithing. Well, tithing, listen, I'm in debt. Don't you see how in debt I am? Yes, I do. And I remember what they said. They said, that doesn't make any sense. I said, right. It doesn't make any sense at all. Correct. Well, why should I do something that doesn't make any sense? Because God says so.
And I can tell you, in the ministry over all these many, many years, no one has ever come to me and said, I started tithing, and everything just fell apart. And I'm in worse shape than I've ever been before in my life. And things are just bad, and it's your fault. You told me to do it. No. But I couldn't count on hands, toes, or your hands and toes how many people have said, you know what? I wouldn't have believed it, but I tried it, and here's what's happened. I'm either out of debt, or God's done this and supplied this in my life. And you know, the reason I can tell you that is because, two or three things. Number one, the Bible teaches it. Number two, I've been doing it since I was 13 years old. I know it works. It works all the time. It works for anybody who's trusted Jesus Christ as their Savior and is willing to obey. Because you see, here's what he's asking. You're talking about insignificant? Think about this. All he says is, I want you to give me as an act of faith one penny out of every 10 pennies you have in life. Just one. Now that's rather insignificant. But then when people begin to make thousands of dollars, they think, oh, I can't afford to do that. And that's not even reasonable. Here I am making, let's say people make $1 million, and they say, you're telling me that I need to give God $100,000? Well, you've lost sight of what you're doing. It's just one penny out of every dime. What's happened is that God's blessed you with a whole lot of dimes, and you have forgotten where the blessing came from. This is what happens to people in every aspect of their life. They forget. And you see, it's a matter of simple obedience. And if you and I took some of our very complex problems that we think are complex and said, all right, Lord, what would you have me to do? Oftentimes it will be something that you don't want to do. Let's say that someone wrongs you, and they wrong you. I mean, it's their fault up one side and down the other, and you're on your knees praying, and what does God tell you to do? I remember one time that I had made a loan to one of my friends, and I thought a lot of him, and I loved him dearly, and so we'd been friends a long time, and he was a part of the fellowship, and I was trying to help him. And all of a sudden, with no warning, he turned against me and refused to pay me back, and told me he wasn't going to pay me back. And so I thought, okay, God, what do you want me to do? So for about maybe a week, I may have wrestled with it. And then I was just asking the Lord to show me, Lord, what would you have me to do? It's like God says, forgive him. So, and that's not what I was expecting. I thought you was going to tell me to go just give it to him. No, it says you have to forgive him. Just forgive him. Did you know he wouldn't even believe that I would forgive him? He said, now you must have something. I said, no, you don't owe me a thing. You're forgiven. He couldn't even accept it because it was totally right. You know why he couldn't accept it? Because he wouldn't have done that for me. And you see, sometimes God requires us things that are tough. And what he had is he had all of my money that I was going to buy a piece of property to build me a house. He had it all. So when the Lord said to me, you forgive him and watch what I do. It was a test for me. Did you know, in about 18 months, I had a whole lot more than that back. And if you asked me where I got it, I couldn't even tell you. I just know that God always honors obedience, no matter what it is. All you have to do is trust him. So when I think about what the Lord Jesus asked Peter, it didn't make any sense, and especially go out a little further. But I'll tell you what kind of impression it made on him. When they got through fishing that day, the Bible says they laid their nets, he walked out of that boat, and he left everything. You know why? He learned that to obey this man, Jesus, was the wisest thing he could possibly do. And Jesus said to him, I'm going to make you fishers of men. You know what? If he'd have said in the very beginning, can't have my boat, he'd have died a fisherman. He said, you can have my boat, and you can have me, and you can have all that I am. And he died a martyr for the Lord Jesus Christ and a famous man. One has blessed us. Read 1 and 2 Peter. Read his message at Pentecost. Look at his life. Look at the influence. Look at the impact.
You say, but I'm not Peter. You don't know who you are. You have no earthly idea what God can do in your life if you will give him your whole life and make a commitment to be obedient to him in the little things in life. But there's another one of these principles I want you to notice, and that's this. When you think about how he responded, let me just say this. Number four, obeying God never proves to be disappointing. God's not going to disappoint us now. I may disappoint myself, but here's what I want you to remember. Obeying God never leaves us disappointed. Look what happened. He got into the boat, took Jesus out there. And remember what he must have been listening to and what he was hearing sitting there so close to Jesus. And not only that, think about this. Peter, no doubt, was feeling a little better about himself the whole time because here he was. It was his boat out in front of everybody. And this was the master, and he had chosen his boat. I can imagine knowing a little bit about Peter, how after a while he can have thought, absolutely you can have my boat, no doubt about it. I mean, and so here he was getting blessed, but going to have some lessons in his life. And he's the one that the Lord chose, and he's the one who had the big catch. And when you think about what happens when we obey him and how God, and how he responds, it's not a disappointment. There's nothing disappointing here. And sometimes a person says, well, I've obeyed the Lord Jesus, but it didn't work out the way I expected it to. I didn't say it would always work out the way you expected it to, but here's what I'm saying. There is no disappointment in Jesus. There are times in your life and mine, certainly times in my life when I have obeyed him, that things didn't turn out the way I wanted them to. I expected them to, but I can tell you this, every single time, they turned out better. Listen very carefully to what I'm going to tell you. If you will obey the Lord, he will give you more than you ask for, more than you expect, and more than you deserve. You need to write that down. I can tell you, I've been a Christian for 57 years, and I can tell you that is absolutely the truth. If you will obey him in whatever he requires of you, he'll give you more than you ask for, more than you expect, and more than you deserve. And that is in any facet of life. And it's not, we're not talking about just money. We're talking about every aspect of life. Wisdom and knowledge and understanding and love and peace and contentment and joy and all the rest. He will enable you to face, and he will enable you to walk through situations and circumstances and listen, and go through storms, whatever it might be, with the most awesome sense of contentment and peace and joy that you would never be able to expect. Why? That's the kind of God he is. He is a loving father. And I look at and see what happened to Peter here and realize that all the things that happened to him. Here he went fishing. They had no equipment like we have today and fish finders and all the rest. And when you think about a fish finder, Peter would say, I don't have a fish finder. I've got the fish creator on board with me. He knows where every one of them is. And I can prove it by the fact that that was my hole and I was there the night before and there wasn't a thing there. Absolutely transformed his life. Why? Suppose he'd have said at the shore, too busy, I don't want to do that, get somebody else to do it. And when I think oftentimes that when a pastor say to people, here's a need of service we have and somebody to teach or somebody to do this, and somebody says, well, get somebody else to do it. Do you think we ask people to serve without praying? Do you think we ask people to do things without asking the Lord to give us direction? So when you say, get somebody else to do it, let me tell you what you're saying. You're saying, I'm too busy to obey the Lord. That is the Lord who gave me talents and gifts and skills and time and life itself. I'm too busy to honor him. I'm too busy to obey him. And besides that, I don't want his best blessing. I just want what I can do. You see, our Heavenly Father has the best plan for you. But he's not going to force it on you. And when I think about the very simple principle, no disappointment. Now, at first, because things don't work out the way you expect them to, you may feel disappointed. I understand that. But ultimately, here's what I'm telling you. You won't be disappointed. Anything I've laid down, he's given me more. Any other path that I've chosen, when confronted, if I chose his path, it was always the right path. He will never disappoint you ultimately. Will we suffer sometimes? Yes. Hurt sometimes? Yes. You say, well, I think that's not what I want in life. Well, you know what?
you're going to hurt and suffer anyway. Without Jesus, you're going to hurt and suffer. With Jesus, you're going to hurt and suffer. So if you got any rationality about you all, you want to hurt and suffer with him. Don't hurt and suffer without him. Hurt and suffer with him. So you see, there is no excuse for disobedience. You say, well, I'm afraid. Afraid of what? Afraid that an omnipotent, omniscient, all-supportive and loving God can't take care of you. Yes, he can. Whatever he requires of you, and so often young men who are called to preach the gospel will say, well, the Lord called me and I was afraid. Afraid of what? Afraid of making mistakes? We all do. Afraid of what people will say? Who cares what they say? As long as you're being obedient to God, that's all that matters. And see, that first step, that little step, is so extremely important. I cannot tell you how important. The first little thing that God requires of you, today, tomorrow morning, next week, whatever it might be, the first one, remember this, it is a stepping stone and could be a stepping stone to the, listen, to the most fantastic aspect of your whole life, if you'll just do what he says. So here's the principle. The principle is you're not going to be disappointed. And he's in control. And you think about what happened to Peter. Because he said, you can have my boat. Because he said, I'm willing to push out in the deep. One day, he was out in the deep in a big storm. And this same Jesus, who controlled the waters, controlled the fish, was the same Jesus who answered Peter's call when Peter said, Lord, if that's you, call me to come to you. And he called Peter, and Peter walked on the water. Do you think he ever forgot that? Because he remembered that the Lord and Master, his Master, had such control over those waters that he could fill up 2 boatloads. And he must have thought in those moments, if he can control the fish in the water, he can control the man on the water. And he walked to Jesus. And in that moment of doubt and fear and anxiety, when he began to sink, all he had to do is to say, Lord, save me. You know what? It doesn't make any difference where you are in life and what you are facing in life. And listen, how difficult the situation may be, if you're in a situation where you're obeying God, all you have to do is to say, Lord, save me. Lord, help me. Lord, here's my request. And you know what? You won't have to wonder if he's listening. He's always listening to his children. He is honored by our obedience to him. Because what we are saying is we acknowledge you for who you are. Next principle. Next principle is this. That obeying God allows him the privilege to demonstrate his awesome power in our life. Obeying him allows him to demonstrate his power. For example, suppose Peter said, no, not going. Peter would have seen this itinerant preacher as who he was. But what happens? Jesus demonstrates his awesome power and listen to Peter. He goes to his fishing spot, fills up 2 boat sinking loads of fish. He demonstrated his awesome power. Suppose Peter said no, he would have missed. He would have missed an awesome miracle in his life. What are you saying to the Lord Jesus about your life? Are you saying something? Are you saying no to him? And not realizing that you are, listen, you are preventing him from demonstrating his awesome power in your life. Because he's not going to come up short. Jesus isn't going to come up short anywhere. If you disobey him, you don't know what he would do, what he could do. If you obey him, what you do is you position yourself and your relationship to him so he can demonstrate his awesome power. Listen, he didn't stop performing miracles in Peter's day. Jesus is still in the business of performing awesome miracles in people's lives and situations and circumstances. But you've got to obey him. You've got to trust him and allow him to do it his way. And if you look at the scripture, this is exactly what happened. He obeyed the Lord and God did an awesome work in his life. And think about this. He transformed this fisherman into an awesome leader. He transformed him into, a powerful preacher. At Pentecost, who was the chosen man to preach the message at Pentecost when the church first started and the Holy Spirit had come upon them all? It was Peter who preached. 3,000 people were saved and the church got off to a fantastic start. This was a fisherman.
But he walked with the Lord Jesus 3 years. He learned to be obedient to him. Was he always in agreement with Jesus? No, one time Jesus had to say to him, Peter, you're acting like the devil. You're acting just like the devil. Be quiet. You're interfering with the plan of God. But you know what? He never gave up on Peter. And Peter never gave up on him. You know where it all started? Down with

have His way and to be obedient to Him. Have you ever said in your life, Lord Jesus, whatever you want, that's what I want. Would you say to Him, as Peter said here, I will do as you say. You know, there should come a time in our life when we make that commitment. However you want to word it, this is how simple it is. Lord, from this point on, I will do what you say. By the help of the Holy Spirit, I will do what you say. That is a commitment to be obedient to Him, regardless of the circumstances, not a matter of preferences. I prefer this and prefer that. But on a basis of conviction, I'm going to do what you say. You know what happens? You fling the doors open in your life for God to bless you, meet you in ways that you never dreamed God could meet you. That's the God He is. And that's the simple principle. That is, we obey Him and give Him the privilege to demonstrate His awesome power. And you and I could go through all kinds of verses and chapters in the Bible about how many times God demonstrated that awesome power. When someone will obey Him, how did He demonstrate that awesome power? In many, many ways. If you're looking for God to do something in your life, change your life, you don't like your circumstances, you don't like what's going on, you want God to change it, here's what you do. Get on your face before the living God on your knees and say to Him with an open Bible, and you can take this chapter, Lord, today I say to you with Peter with all of my heart, from this moment on, I will do as you say, no matter what that is. Now listen, Peter didn't say I'll consider it. He didn't say I'll think about it. He said, nevertheless, I will do what you say. Next principle. When you think about how He operated in these men's lives and allowing God to demonstrate His awesome power, then here's what I want you to remember. When we obey Him, we get a better understanding of who He is and a better understanding of ourselves. Now think what happened here. When he obeyed the Lord against his reasoning, because you see, in his mind probably said, there are no fish there. And when you think about, as he thought about his past experience, he said, you know, I've already failed once, and I've failed many times. When he thought about his body, he said, I'm too tired. He didn't do that. He just said, Lord, whatever you want, that's what I want. Whatever you choose is what I choose. So I want you to think about this principle, and that is, you want a better understanding of Him? And people say, well, I just don't understand the Word of God. I'm going to tell you why. The reason people don't understand the Word of God, two reasons. Number one, they don't read it. And number two, equally as important, they don't obey what they read. Why should the Lord Jesus Christ give you a deep understanding of Himself when you just want it out of curiosity? Now, here's what happened to Peter. When he saw the Lord, what the Lord did, the Scripture says, he fell down. Look at this. Verse 8, when Simon and Peter saw that, the boat was full and sinking with fish. He fell down at Jesus' feet, saying, go away from me, Lord, for I'm a sinful man, O Lord. He saw the Lord in a whole different light. This was a Son of God. This man, listen, this was God's only begotten Son. Now, he didn't have that full understanding at the time, but he was getting it fast. He knew that he was the Lord and Master, could control the waters. He had a better understanding of who Jesus was, but he also understood who he was. He was a sinful, vile fisherman. And you know what? When you start obeying God, there's no room for pride. When you and I start obeying Him and see how awesome God is, you want an intimate relationship with Him. And people say, well, I want an intimate relationship with the Lord. I want to understand Him. I want Him to understand me. I want to have this relationship with Him that I feel His love and feel His presence and feel His power in my life. Here's the way. Do the next thing God tells you to do. You say, well, I think there's some things in my past that I should do. Whatever He brings up to you, do it. And here's what will happen. You'll begin to understand yourself better. You'll begin to understand who He is. And here's what I've discovered in life. The more I understand who He is, the better I understand myself. The more I understand Him, the more holy I see Him to be. And the more sinful I can be if I'm not walking in absolute total obedience to Him. We are all sinners by practice at times. It should not be our lifestyle, but an exception. We can walk holy. We can walk obedient before Him. But it begins with that little act of obedience. It may be that God will tell you, I want you to go and apologize. Or I want you to go give this person something. I want you to be baptized. You see, people oftentimes say, well, I don't understand why I don't have this

0: kind of an intimate relationship with Jesus. And so as I began to talk to him, never been baptized. He didn't say, I suggest that you be. It is a command. When you violate, when you refuse, when you ignore, when you rationalize, when you reason away, when you get somebody to agree with you about disobeying God, what you do is you short-circuit your relationship with him. You close the door to the blessings of God upon your life. You will never understand his best for you. You'll never experience it. And you'll have to go through life wondering, I wonder what I missed if I had only obeyed him. Now listen. You don't want to live an if out of life. End up at life saying, if I'd have done this, and if I'd have done that, and if I'd have listened to this, and if I'd have obeyed here, and if I hadn't done, if I'd have, life is a life of failure, disappointment, listen, discouragement. It is a life that's unhappy. Think about what happened to Peter. One little act of obedience. Here's my boat, Master. I'm going fishing with you. I'm going to spend the rest of my life fishing for men. Look what he did. One simple act. And I come back to the first simple act, simply borrowing his boat. Is it something that God is wanting you to do? Something very simple, something that's not all that significant at all. And when I look at Peter's life and simply realize that when he saw who Jesus was, he was willing to obey him, even to give his whole life. I want you to see this. You cannot rationalize away God's commands. You cannot do it. You want his best? Then do the next thing he tells you to do. Last principle, and that's this. Simply, obeying God in small matters. You say, well, didn't you start with that? Yes, I did. But obeying God in small matters can result, and I would say will result, most of the time, in dramatic changes in your life. Peter moved from fisherman to preacher, from an insignificant Galilean to a significant man of God. Why? Because he was willing to listen, willing to obey a simple command. Borrow your boat, take you out into the deep. You want God to change your life? You want God to do something significant in your life? And you say, well, this is what happens. You listen to the devil. You listen to the devil say to you, you're not significant. Who are you? He's talking to someone. No. Here's the wonderful thing about God. He's absolutely beyond our comprehension. We can understand many things about him, but you'll never be able to foresee what he would do in your life. And I've given this illustration before, but because people listen and watch this from all over the world, most of them probably never heard it, so I'm going to say it again because I think it's so significant. It was to me. There came a time in my life when God was challenging me to do something that I was afraid of. I'd reasoned and rationalized it away. I'd spent a week praying and fasting, still arguing with God about it. Got on my knees one morning, on my face. I remember exactly where I was and what happened. And I'd argued and argued and argued, and I had 3 days to go before that decision had to be made. It's like the Lord said to me, here's what you can do. You can obey me and see what I'll do in your life. Or you can disobey me and spend the rest of your life wondering what I would have done had you obeyed me. And I can tell you I wouldn't be standing here today if I'd have disobeyed him. I look back in my life and realize what I would have missed, the privileges and the opportunity and the understanding God's given me of his word. If I had said lying in the floor that day, because of my fear and because I didn't want to be criticized, because I didn't want to do thus and so, if I'd have said to him, I can't do that, God, what I would have missed. I want to tell you something. Nothing is worth missing God's best for your life. Nothing. Nothing. It's a choice you'll have to make, and you won't make it once. There'll be many decisions, and remember this, every single one of those decisions is important because beyond that, lies the blessings of God in ways you'll never be able to foresee. Father, how grateful we are that you can make life very simple. Maybe complex to us, but it all boils down to obey you or disobey you. There are such enriching rewards when we think about what happens when we obey you. And as I think about Peter moving from fisherman to an unbelievably great preacher of the gospel, I want to see the transformation in his life and realize you want to transform any of our lives. And just to think about what you have in store for anyone who is willing to be obedient to you, it is my prayer today. Sink this simple message deep in the heart of every single believer, not to consider and just pray over, but to follow, and then to discover the awesome blessings and rewards that come through simple obedience. Is my prayer in Jesus' name. Amen.
1: You can't hide bitterness. It's coming out. Your children pick it up. Your wife picks it up. Your friends pick it up. The folks you work with pick it up. Listen, you can tell a bitter person. All they have to do is open their mouth a few minutes, and something inside of them is coming out, and you can tell there's something deeply wrong. It's bitterness. He says, don't let that happen to you.
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1: Jesus Christ is the head of the church. 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
0: Would you turn, please, to Ephesians? And we are in our series on the church. And this is the second message, and the title of this one is The Head of the Church. And I want us to read, beginning in Ephesians chapter 1, beginning in verse 18 and reading through verse 23. We've talked about the church. And so Paul began by saying in verse 18, I pray that the eyes of your heart may be enlightened, so that you may know what is the hope of his calling, what are the riches of the glory of his inheritance in the saints, and what is the surpassing greatness of his power toward us who believe. These are in accordance with the working of the strength of his might, which he brought about in Christ when he raised him from the dead, seated him at his right hand in the heavenly places, far above all rule and authority and power and dominion, and every name that is named, not only in this age, but also in the one to come. And he put or placed all things in subjection under his feet, and gave him as head over all things to the church, which is his body, the fullness of him who fills all in all. Now I want us to look for just a moment at what he says here concerning this matter of the head of the church. Because as you and I look at ourselves, when we talk about our part of the church, that is, here we are, branches on the vine, the bride of the Lord Jesus Christ, we are the stones upon which he's building. What we have to ask is this: whoever the head is, that means that you and I are to be submissive and in subjection to the head, whoever he might be. And he says here that Jesus Christ is the head of the church. He states here in this first chapter that God the Father raised him from the dead, seated him at his right hand in the heavenly places, far above all rule and authority and powers and dominions, and every name is beneath his name, and everything is beneath him. You recall in Colossians chapter 1, when he spoke of the creation, he says that Jesus Christ has created all things for himself.
4: He's the head of all things. He's above all things. He takes preeminence over everything that is presently in existence. That is including the church. So what I want us to look at for just a few moments is this, and that is, what is implied in saying that Jesus Christ is the head of the church? What does that really mean? All right, let's look at several things here. First of all, it means that he is the sovereign authority over the body of Christ. That is, all of us who live in this earth, who are indwelt by the Holy Spirit, we are a part of the body of Christ. He says that he is the sovereign authority over the entire body. Now, what does that mean when he says he's the sovereign authority over the church? It means that he has absolute and final control and authority over the whole body of Christ. So when we look at the Lord Jesus Christ according to the scriptures, we find back in Colossians, the Bible says that he created all things and all things were created by him and for him, that he's above all principalities and thrones and authorities. All things are under him and beneath him, and he is also head of the body of the church. He's the beginning, the firstborn from the dead, so that he himself might come to have first place in everything. For it was the Father's good pleasure for all the fullness to dwell in him. That is, God the Father took pleasure in setting Jesus Christ as the head of the church, the authority over the body, over the temple, over the bride, over the branches. Now, with that in mind, when a person joins a fellowship, that is a local body, having been saved by God's grace, baptized by the Holy Spirit into the body of Christ, they become a part of the body which is subject to the Lord Jesus Christ. He is the head of the church, the final authority in the body. So when a person says, well, I want to join the church, but I don't want to make Jesus Christ Lord of my life, my friend, that is a contradiction in terms. When you are baptized into the body of Christ and you become a part of that body, you are baptized into a body the very nature of which is to be subject to the Lord Jesus Christ. So he says here, speaking of his headship, the first implication is that he is the divine sovereign authority over all that goes on among his body and in his body. The second thing I want you to notice here is this, and that is implied here is the sacrificial love for the church by Jesus Christ, by the head. Now, when we say that Jesus Christ loves the church, what does that mean? That means he loves every single one of us who is a member of the body of Christ. So when he speaks here of being the head, of being Lord, he's speaking of headship that is motivated by what? It is headship motivated not by domineering power to execute everything that goes on, motivated by a sacrificial love. How does the Lord Jesus Christ treat you and me as members of his body? Doesn't he forgive us over and over and over again? Doesn't he express love toward us and accept us as we are and forgive us? He went to the cross and paid for our sins. He's forgiven us of our sins. He's come to live his life within us, to dwell within us. Here is a beautiful example of Christ's sacrificial love. What is he saying? That Jesus Christ, humanly speaking, has earned the right and the privilege to be the sovereign power and the head and the authority of the church because he's been willing to lay down his life for the body. So when you and I receive the Lord Jesus Christ, we come into a relationship of subjection and submission to him. Now I want you to notice another verse here in back in Ephesians chapter 1. If you'll notice in verse 21 of that passage, he says, speaking of his headship, far above all rule and authority and power and dominion and every name that is named not only in this age but also in the one to come. Then he says, and he has placed all things in subjection. Hupotasso in the Greek, which means it is a military term. That means to rank something beneath something else. That means that God, listen, God has looked over this whole universe. And he has evaluated everything and he has ranked every single thing in existence beneath, in position, beneath Jesus Christ. So that Jesus Christ, he says, has the preeminence. He is above everything and has authority over all things. Motivated by sacrificial love for you and for me. All right, the third thing I want you to notice here is this in headship. And that is that he is the sufficient supplier of his church in Colossians chapter 2. Notice, if you will, in verse 19. He says, "And not holding fast to the head, from whom the entire body, being supplied and held together by the joints and the ligaments, grows with the growth which is from God." Now, let me explain what he means here. That little word supplied is a 15-letter word in the Greek, and it is a word from which we get our word choreography. These folks who are dancing around while they're singing and so forth, you know what that means. But here's what it means. It is a word that means to equip an army. Before it goes into battle, the army is equipped. Likewise, it means those who are in war, that means they are continuously being equipped to carry out the work that they've been given. So what he's saying here is that Jesus Christ is the head of the church, from whom the entire body, not part of the body, not most of the body, but the entire body, being supplied, that is, continuing the supply of all of our needs and held together. You can go to any continent in the world. You can meet people you have never met before. Don't even speak your language. When you let them know that you're a Christian and they tell you that they're a Christian, you immediately have a bond between you. What is it that draws two people who live 10,000 miles apart, do not speak the same language, do not have the same color, come from a total cultural background that is absolutely opposite from each other? What is it that binds them together, that gives them a handshake, a smile, a sense of warmth, a sense of oneness among them? What is it that binds them together? They immediately have fellowship and friendship and accept each other just the way they are. What is it that does that? There is only one thing. It isn't what you learned in school. It isn't something that you picked up here and there. It is the fact that Jesus Christ indwells your life, and it is Christ indwelling us that holds us together. What is it that holds all of us together? A common denominator, and that denominator is the person of Jesus Christ. And you see, when you meet another believer, we should never meet a stranger when we meet another believer. Why? Because he is the one, listen, that not only holds two strangers together who suddenly become friends, he is the one who holds the entire body together. If you take all the believers in all the earth and put them in one great group, you have one thing that holds them together. It is Christ living and freed and liberated in the life of every single believer. So that he is not on the head, he is the head, he is the body, he is the total summation. Because is it not true that he who is the head likewise is within every single believer, so that he by the Holy Spirit is indwelling the believer? Christ is above all things, in all things, superior and preeminent above everything. You see, here's the key. Whether you recognize Jesus Christ as Lord or not does not alter one iota the fact he is Lord. Now, whether he is Lord of your life in a practical way in your daily life depends upon your relationship to him. But he is Lord, and there is no escaping the fact of the Lordship of Jesus Christ. He says that he holds the whole body together. He says, likewise, he supplies what the body needs. Now, here's what that means. It means not only that he supplies what the whole body needs, the whole church, but he supplies what you individually need, because you and I make up the church. Now, sometimes we want to read these verses and we want to say, well, that applies to him or to her, but it doesn't apply to me. What does that verse say? The head from whom the entire body, being supplied, held together by the joints and the ligaments, grows with a growth which is of God. So that you and I have the right to expect Almighty God to supply every single need of the big body and of his miniature bodies, as well as their own individual life. He has assumed that responsibility as the head of the church. There's a fourth thing I want you to notice here when it comes to what the lordship and the headship of Christ means in the body. And that is, it also implies the supernatural power of God in that body. You recall what Jesus said to his apostles before he ascended. He said, "All authority has been given to me from heaven." That is, in heaven and earth, he says, "I have all authority." Go ye therefore and teach all nations, baptizing them in the name of the Father and of the Son and of the Holy Ghost, teaching them to observe all the things that I've commanded you. And lo, I'm with you all the way, even to the end of this age. He said, I'll be with you and I am giving you divine authority to carry out the work that I have called you to. Well, when you and I think about what authority means and what power means, look, if you will, in Ephesians chapter 3. Because he says here in verse 20, now to him who is able to do exceeding abundantly above all that we ask or think, and that is Christ, God the Father, Christ the Holy Spirit, unto him who is able to do exceeding abundantly above all that we ask or think, according to the power that worketh in us, to him be the glory in the church and in Christ Jesus to all generations forever and ever. Listen, what power is at work in the life of every single believer? It is the resurrection power of Jesus Christ. The resurrection power of Jesus Christ is not only available to, it already is within the body. God has indwelt within his body supernatural authority and power in order that the body may carry out the function God gave it to fulfill, which is to evangelize, to missionize this whole world. So that when he says he's Lord, the Bible says he has a right to be Lord. God the Father arranged that he would be Lord. His sacrificial death gives him the right to be Lord. That he will supply all that we need, living within us. But not only that, he says that his supernatural power is released. Listen, when Jesus Christ rose from the dead, he said to those apostles, he says, I will come back to be with you through the power of the Holy Spirit, releasing in the church, in the body, what? Releasing the same supernatural power that Jesus had, having been raised from the dead. So that the body of Jesus Christ, the church today, has one head. His name is Jesus Christ. That head, listen, has delegated his divine supernatural authority to the body. So that you and I, as we exercise the spiritual gifts that God has given us, as we fulfill the mission that God has given us, we have the right to expect the supernatural power of God to be exercised through our life on a daily basis. Jesus Christ is the head of the church. He is the head of the body. He is the life of the body indwelling us. He's the power of the body, the motivation of the body, the love of the body. Jesus Christ is everything the body needs for the body to fulfill God's original purpose for it. So, whatever is true of the body is true of you as an individual, indwelt by, filled by, encompassed by, covered by the presence of Jesus Christ through the power of the Holy Spirit. So, when we come to look at the head of the church, we say that Jesus Christ is the head of the church, or the other word used 7,300 and some times in the Bible is the word Lord. Headship means lordship. And wherein, listen, wherein a group of people, a local body of people, wherein those people are submissive to, have subjected themselves to the Lord Jesus Christ, and doing that by saying, Lord, what do you want us to do as a church? We want to follow the principles of Scripture. We want to be obedient to you, Lord. Whatever the Bible says, that's what we want to do. We want to make our decisions in this body based on the Word of God. We want to follow the pathway that this book has given. We want to live in submission and in subjection to Jesus Christ. His Word is the final authority in our life. The local body that has submitted itself to the final authority of the Word of God, which is the Word of Christ, that body is in subjection to Jesus Christ is Lord over that body. The only way for that to happen is for a large number of people in that fellowship to personally acknowledge and live in subjection to Jesus Christ as Lord and Master of their life. And you see, one of the problems today, there's lots of confusion in the church. One of the reasons for that confusion is that oftentimes they make decisions based on other things than the Word of God. You recall what Jesus said. He said, why do you call me Lord, Lord, and do not what I tell you? Listen, Jesus Christ is Lord in your life when you know what God tells you to do and you don't hesitate to him all round about and argue with him about it and debate with him. You just go ahead and do what he tells you to do. Then Christ is Lord in your life. Listen, if he is the head, and if I recognize and acknowledge him as the head, what am I going to do? I'm going to submit to him as the head of my life personally. I want to be a member of a group of people who are in the process of growing, as we all are, growing in submission to Jesus Christ and one another. Now, I cannot tell you whether Jesus Christ is Lord of your life or not, but I can tell you this. If you're one of those persons who's never given your life to Jesus Christ, he's not Lord in your life personally. He's Lord over your life, but he's not Lord in your life. If you are saved and you know that you're saved, but you never share your faith, you never give God a dime, you live a way that is rather loose, and you sort of do what is convenient for you to do, and when you want to sin a little bit, you just chalk that off. After all, everybody can't be perfect, and God knows you're not perfect, and so you don't claim to be. You don't insist on trying to be. In fact, you have already allowed yourself to drift in the areas of your life that you know that are wrong because you can't be perfect, so why be perfect? I want to tell you something, friend. If that's your attitude, Jesus Christ isn't Lord of your life. When your life style is submission to Jesus Christ at every turn of your life, and lack of submission is an exception, not the rule, then you can say, Jesus Christ is Lord of my life. But if you are saved, my friend, listen. You need to get involved in the body of Christ, submissive to him and the authorities that God has placed in that church, in order that you may do exactly what he says, that you may be supplied and that you may be growing in your Christian life. A rebellious heart is not a growing heart. And I want to ask you to give your life, your soul, your spirit, and all that you are to Jesus Christ, not only as your Savior, but Lord and Master of your life.
3: 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One day opposition to Christ will cease. A reminder is coming up in today's moment with Charles Stanley.
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3: How do you have a New Testament church? Here's a simple answer in a moment with Charles Stanley.
4: Jesus Christ is Lord in the church, where the priority of their concern is, what does the Lord Jesus Christ want us to do? What is it that pleases him? Whatever pleases him, that is what we will do, whether anybody likes it or not. That's the only way to have a New Testament church. recognition of the headship of Christ, submission to that headship, and obedience to Him without arguing and fussing and carrying on and manipulating God to fit our goal or our particular perspective. He says Jesus Christ is the head of the church, and He says one day, whether you recognize it or not, that every single knee, brother, I can think of some folks who think they're going to have a hard time getting down, but every knee is going to bow quickly in the judgment to confess that Jesus Christ is Lord. And listen, He says even the wicked, diabolical unbelievers are going to have to confess that Jesus Christ is Lord. And what is that going to do? It is going to glorify God the Father.
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0: We don't really like being alone, except for some limited period of time. And when you think about being alone and thinking about a long period of time, oftentimes people can't stand that. They can't stand it for probably several reasons. Yet on the other hand, there are many people who live alone. They live alone for various different reasons. Sometimes it's because of circumstances they can't control. Somebody walked away or somebody passed away. Sometimes it's by their own choice. And yet being alone is a little difficult. And you see, the people who do live alone oftentimes have friends with whom they can experience the good things in life, the difficulties in life. They've got somebody to share them with. And you see, the truth is they're not emotionally alone. They have somebody to share with. Well, in the creation, in God in His wisdom, He understood the nature of the man whom He created. And He says it's not good for a man to be alone. And so His solution was this. He said, I will give to man a woman who is fitted for him. And so Eve was the solution to man's aloneness. Not only was she the solution to his aloneness, but she was also a solution to something else, because He had said to Adam, He said, you're to replenish the earth and make it fruitful. And so it took both of them to start that. And so it wasn't God's plan for people to be alone and to feel lonely in those days, and it still isn't today. And yet there are many people who live in the same household, sleep in the same bed, eat at the same table, and both of them can feel very much alone. And I wonder if that's true of you. Are you one of those persons who feels very much alone? You live with somebody, but you're very much alone. It's not the Father's will. And you see, because He understands what sin does in people's lives, and because He understands people's different personalities, God has made it possible for us to live in the situation, the circumstances we live in, without being alone or feeling lonely. And so what I want to talk about in this message is this, our incomparable companion. He has given us the most awesome companion. And so I want you to turn, if you will, because He identifies Him in the 14th chapter of John. And you recall that 14th, 15th, 16th chapters of John, Jesus said some of the most precious, some of the most encouraging things He said in all of His ministry. Right before He's going to be crucified, one of His concerns was that His followers, that His apostles, these men with whom He had given 3 years of His life, that they did not feel abandoned, they did not feel alone, they did not feel left. And so here's what He said, beginning in verse 16. He says, I will ask the Father, and He will give you another helper, that He may be with you forever. That is the Spirit of truth, whom the world cannot receive, because it does not see Him or know Him. But you know Him, because He abides with you and will be in you. I will not leave you as orphans. I will come to you. Very important to Him that they recognize that He was not walking away and just going to leave them. Now, when we think about this whole idea of an incomparable companion, incomparable means that He's matchless. He's insurpassable. You can't surpass Him in His nature and His character and what He does. And so Jesus identifies our incomparable companion in this passage. Listen, I will ask the Father, and he will give you another helper that he may be with you forever. Who is that? The Spirit of truth. That is the Holy Spirit. God sent the Holy Spirit into your life and my life for different reasons. But one of the primary reasons was to be to us what he knew you and I would need, knowing that we could not be it for ourselves. To accomplish the things he wants us to accomplish in life, recognizing we could not do it within our own strength and energy. So what I'd like to do is I'd like to describe this incomparable companion. Then I want to talk about his responsibilities to you and to me. And when we think about what Jesus said here, and you think about the fact that the very nature of the companion he's given us says something to us about our needs, that how needy we are as persons. But he called him the Parakletos, that is the helper. And that word means someone who's been called to walk alongside. And so he's given us someone to be a part of us so that you and I would never feel alone. We may feel lonely at times, but all of us who are believers could never be alone. And I want to show you why in a moment. And when you think about it, think about the fact that he has been assigned for this particular reason. Listen to what he says. He says, I will ask the Father, he will give you another comforter that he may be with you forever. That is, he is assigned to this responsibility. That is the Holy Spirit. A person of the Trinity assigned to you and to me, those of us who receive Jesus Christ as our personal Savior, assigned to us to be a companion. Now I want you to notice something that he makes very clear here. He says in verse 17, that is the Spirit of truth, speaking of the Holy Spirit, the Spirit of truth whom the world cannot receive because it does not see him and know him. You know him because he abides with you and will be in you. Now, what does he mean with that? Simply this, that a person who is an unbeliever cannot have the Holy Spirit as a companion for the simple reason that Jesus Christ said, I am the way, the truth, and the life. No man comes to the Father but by me. He is the truth. What is he saying here? He says the Holy Spirit is the Spirit of truth. That is, Jesus Christ is the ultimate of truth. And Jesus Christ and the Holy Spirit, both persons of the Trinity, God the Father, God the Son, God the Holy Spirit, all absolute truth. If you do not believe in Jesus Christ, who is the truth, you cannot have the Holy Spirit, who also is the Spirit of truth. And so a person who's never trusted Jesus Christ as their Savior, you're living it alone. All of us who've been saved by the grace of God, we have indwelling us the Holy Spirit. In fact, when we trusted him as our Savior, he came into our life and sealed us once and for all eternity. Listen to what he said. He said that he may be with you forever. He says he will be in you. I will not leave you as orphans. I will come to you. And when he said, I will come to you, here's what he was simply saying. And that is the personal presence of Jesus Christ is what the Holy Spirit is living out in your life and mine. He's the one who engineered our salvation, and so therefore he knows all about that. So every single believer is indwelt by the Holy Spirit, sealed by the Holy Spirit, as a child of God. Every single one of us are children of God. And so when you think about this companion of ours, he came for the purpose of sealing us. He came for the purpose of living on the inside of us, to walk alongside, to be in us, to be what God knew that we would need. Somebody without whom you and I could never live the Christian life, nor could we accomplish the things that God has sent for us to accomplish. So I want us to think about what kind of a companion he is, because all of us have companions in life and friends. We have people that we think a great deal of. Your husband or your wife, for example, certainly a companion. People who are our friends, who are genuine companions. We can trust them. We love them. They love us in return. So when you think about what kind he is, and you think about the fact that he is the Holy Spirit. Think about it in this light. And that is, he is the kind of companion who is available at all times. No other person can say to you, I will always be with you. There are a lot of people who'd like to say that. Husbands and wives who love each other would like to say, well, you know, I will never leave you nor forsake you. But you don't really know that, because one of these days, death's coming. And so no one can say, I'll always be available. You and I have a companion, the person of the Holy Spirit, who said, and Jesus made it very clear. He said, I will never leave you nor forsake you. Notice what he said. He says, I will not leave you as orphans. I will come to you. What does he mean by that? Simply this. He was ascending to the Father. They were watching him ascend, but he says, I'll come to you. And that is, he's not talking about the second coming of Christ. He's talking about the fact that at Pentecost, when the Holy Spirit came to anoint the people of God, Jesus Christ was coming in the person of the Holy Spirit to live in and live through your life and mine. And so that every single believer is one who has the companion. That is the person of the Holy Spirit living on the inside of us for very specific reasons. He is always available. Not only that, he's always adequate. Think about who he is. The Bible says that he is a person of the Trinity. People say, I don't believe in the Trinity. Well, think about this. I, Jesus, will ask the Father, and he will give you another helper. All three persons of the Trinity. All through these chapters, all three persons of the Trinity. We have a companion who is absolutely adequate. In fact, you cannot think of anything, any situation, any circumstance of life in which the Holy Spirit, who is our genuine, listen, lifetime, not only lifetime, he says he'll be with you forever. He'll be with you and he'll be in you. You cannot come up with a situation which he finds himself and a quandary trying to figure out what to do. He knows exactly what to do in every circumstance. He knows it before it ever happens. He's seen it beforehand. He's made preparations so that you and I do not have to live in fear and a sense of inadequacy. We can live in the adequacy of the presence of our companion, who is God the Holy Spirit, living out within us the life of Christ, enabling us to face every single circumstance of life, no matter what. He is available and he is adequate to face it. Not only that, he is dependable. Listen to what Jesus said. This is Jesus' words. He said, he'll be with you forever. He'll be in you. And he says, I'm coming to you. We have his word that you and I do not have to live a single day of our life alone. I didn't say sometimes you may not feel lonely. I didn't say sometimes you may not feel alone. But the truth is, once you trust the Lord Jesus Christ as your Savior, there forever. And he says he will abide in you and with you forever. We have this awesome, incomparable companion. Listen, unmatched by any friend, any husband, any wife, any companion you could possibly have, because no one can promise you those things. Always be there. Depend on me at every situation, circumstance. All of us have had friends that we thought we could depend upon, but somehow something happens, they proved not to be very dependable. Thought that maybe they were adequate in some ways, but somehow not adequate. And the truth is, none of us can be adequate enough to meet all of anybody's needs. God didn't make man or woman enable them to meet anybody, all of anybody's needs. He sent the Holy Spirit to make us complete. It isn't enough to be saved. He's called us to be somebody. He's called us to accomplish something in his name and for his, in his behalf. And so he sent the Holy Spirit to be a companion for us, to live on the inside of us. And I would simply ask you this. Are you living your life in your own strength, in your own wisdom, in your own knowledge? Are you trying to work it out to suit yourself? Are you facing life apart from having this incomparable companion who is omniscient, omnipotent, and omnipresent, who is willing to seal you as a child of God, who is the one who will engineer your salvation experience, who is the one who will help you understand the things you need to understand in life and give you guidance? If you're living your life apart from him, here's something you can watch out for. You'll never feel content. You'll never be satisfied. No matter how much you accomplish, no matter how much material possessions you may possess, you'll never be satisfied. You'll never have contentment. You'll never have real joy. Peace will be coming and going. Happiness is a passing thing. You'll always be searching because, you see, on the inside, there's something missing. The inner man within you is going to feel alone. Why? Because God created you for himself to indwell you, live on the inside of you, be to you what you need to be. You ignore him, then you'll never have that. And so when you look to see what kind of companion this is, God gave the Holy Spirit certain, the Father gave him certain responsibilities that he's to work out in your life and my life. So let's look at them for a few moments and think about, because each one of these is certainly meeting a need that you and I have. Now, he is this, listen, he is a person. He's not a thing. He is a person of the Trinity, the promise of the Father. And, listen, he indwells every single believer. So if you're a child of God, no matter what you're going through, what situation, circumstance you're living in, remember this. One of his responsibilities is to help us in our prayer. Now, if you have a prayer partner, and let me just say this, you could have no greater asset in life than somebody with whom you can pray. Somebody that you can be open and honest with. You can be transparent with them. You can share your heart, share your soul, share your difficulties, share your failures, share your sins, and still be accepted. Somebody who will call your name in prayer. There's something about praying with somebody and hear them call your name in prayer. Father, I just want you to, and call your name. You and I have friends and companions maybe like that. But you know what? Our companions don't know our future. Our companions don't know, and they can't foresee the future. Sometimes they think they know what's good for us. They don't. Sometimes they think, well, I want the best for you, when the best for us is not what they pray for. You and I have a companion in the Holy Spirit who has already foreseen your entire future. He knows exactly what is good for you. He knows exactly what God's plan is. He knows exactly how everything fits. He knows the exact timing of every situation, so that, he says in Romans 8:26, you'll recall, he says, in our weakness, oftentimes, in verse 26, we don't know what to pray for as we should. He said, but the Holy Spirit himself intercedes with us with groanings which cannot be uttered. That is, he knows what to ask for. Now, sometimes we all struggle in prayer. Somebody says, well, do you struggle in prayer? At times I do. You know what? Join the club. The Apostle Paul did. What did he say? He said three times he struggled with God. He struggled about this thorn in his side. He asked the Lord to remove it. And the Father only responded by saying, my grace is sufficient for you. And so we struggle sometimes because we don't know what to ask for. We struggle sometimes because maybe we don't even feel like praying. Somebody says, well, if you don't feel like praying, you must be in sin. Not necessarily. You can be so weary and tired at times in life, you don't feel like it. That's why we're to, listen, lift up each other, encourage each other. We're to hold up each other, pray for one another, love each other. Why? There are times when people go through situations and circumstances, and you've heard me say that a person oftentimes can be in such pain, they can't even pray for themselves. Well, once in a while, somebody will write me and say, what do you mean, be so sick you can't pray? That's when you need to pray. Then every once in a while, I get a letter saying, you know, I wrote you a letter that said, I didn't understand what you meant. Now I understand what you mean. I can't pray for myself. I'm going through this or going through that. So we all struggle. So what is the responsibility of the Holy Spirit? Living on the inside of us knows the right petition. When you and I don't, when we are fumbling around asking God, well, Lord, I don't know what to ask. And Lord, you know what he's doing? Reading our heart. Sending the message to the Father through his Son, Jesus Christ. And you know what? He hears the prayers that the Spirit of the living God, living on the inside of us, who can interpret us perfectly. Our friends can't interpret us perfectly, but he can. They don't know what to ask for. And you see, all of us, we say we want the best for someone. Well, a lot of people tell you what they think you want to hear. They want to make you happy. They want to make you peaceful. They want to provide your needs. And if you love somebody, you want to give them what they want, give them what you think they need. And sometimes what they need is not any of that. And so the difference is this. Sometimes we make mistakes when we're praying for people and what we're asking for. He never makes a mistake. He always asks for the right thing. He always gives perfect guidance and direction. When you and I are asking him to give us direction, he always does. It was interesting on our trip to New Zealand that every morning and every evening and all during the days we were driving, and the way we photograph is not go to 10 different places we picked out, but we pioneer and photograph. That's what I say, is pioneering. As you're riding along, you'll see this and go there and turn up this road and so forth. And so we always prayed every morning, Lord, give us direction today. Guide us. You know what's out there. We don't know what's here. We know you'll show us. And so it's interesting, in one morning, we got up and we took off. We knew exactly the right road to take and where we were headed. And so we came around this bend and saw this beautiful gorge and a river by it. And so we said, hey, you know what? We're going to stop then and go back. We're going to drive a little ways and cross a swinging bridge and walk about a mile or so on the other side. And then we had to get back on the other side of the river so we could photograph. And we got it all done. Fantastic. Praising the Lord. Thanking him for answering our prayer. Get back in the vehicle and head out and realize we were not on the road we thought we were on. We weren't even going in the right direction. And so we looked at each other and said, guess what? God's in control, because we thought we were going in the right direction. We asked him to guide us and lead us, and you know what? We didn't even know where we were going, but we got the most fantastic photograph. If we had gone the way we thought we were going, we would have missed it. You know what? The Spirit of God knows that about your life. Little things that you think he's not interested in, he's interested in. Willing to guide you, willing to show you how to pray. And sometimes when you don't know, here's what he does. Watch this. When you ask the wrong thing with the right motive and a pure heart, you know what he does? He just twists that around, makes the right request, and does what? Answers what we need, not necessarily what we want. That's why when people say, well, you know, I don't know how to pray, so I'm afraid to pray. I may ask the wrong thing. Don't let it worry you. Somebody who knows the right thing will take care of that. One of his responsibilities is to guide us in our praying, to help us in our praying. A second one of his responsibilities, which is so clear, I think, in Scripture, and that's simply this. And that is that he will enable us to understand the Word of God. That's one of his responsibilities. And the Apostle Paul said, for example, in 1 Corinthians chapter 2, he said, the unbelieving world, he said, they think this is all foolish. The Word of God's all foolish. It's antiquated. It's outdated. Don't need God anymore. And besides that book, you know, what can that do for you? Well, let me say this. One of the reasons that many people, even believers, don't read the Bible as they should, they say, well, I just don't understand it. You know why you don't understand it? Because you've not asked the help of the teacher. The Holy Spirit is the one who, listen, who reveals the truth. And I think about what the Apostle Paul said, because we think the Apostle Paul was such a brilliant guy. The truth is, he was just listening. Look what he says. When it comes to the second chapter of 1 Corinthians, second chapter, he's talking about how he understands things and how the Spirit of God has spoken in his own heart. And he says, for example, for to us, verse 10 of that second chapter, God revealed them, the things he'd been talking about. God revealed them through the Spirit. For the Spirit searches all things, even the depths of God. And so he talks about the thoughts of God no one knows except the Spirit of God. Now we've received not the spirit of the world, but the spirit of him who is from God, so that we may know the things freely given to us by God. You want to begin to understand the Word of God? Ask the Holy Spirit to give you understanding. Here's what happens. If you read the Bible and you don't understand something, you're not going to be very motivated to try to obey what God has said. And so he's given us as a companion, one that teaches the truth. Once in a while, somebody will say, well, if I just knew as much as some other people I know, you know what? You don't want to know necessarily what other people know. You want to know what God knows that you need to know. And you have living on the inside of you the Spirit of the living God who knows truth, who knows the mind of the Father, who knows the mind of the Son, to teach you. And listen, help you understand the simplest and the most difficult parts. Does that mean that you'll always understand every single part of the Scripture? No. You know why? If God had written this book like most books are written, we'd read it two or three times and lay it down. He's written it simple enough and plain enough to change your life and to give you guidance to get you all the way to heaven. But he's made it complicated enough to do what? Keep bringing you back, bringing you back, bringing you back. Do you know why? Because God isn't motivated to give us information. He's motivated to bring us into a loving relationship with himself. And so what does he do? Same thing he does when you fall in love with someone. You keep going back and back and back and back and back. Why? Because you love them, because you want to know them deeply. You want to know them intimately. You want to know them on a level that's far beyond that surface level. And so the Spirit of God brings us back to his Word to do what? To help us understand the truth of the Word of God. And he brings us, listen, to help us not only understand the truth, but he's the one who interprets the meaning and then makes application to our heart. This is why a lost person can read the Bible and say, well, anybody can understand that. Do you realize that you can't really fully understand John 3:16 apart from the Holy Spirit? Somebody says, well, I can explain that. It just says, for God so loved the world that he gave his only begotten Son, that whoever believes in him will not perish, but have everlasting life. That's real simple. God so loved the world that he sent Jesus, and now all of us who believe in him can have salvation. Is that what that verse says? That verse says a whole lot more than that. Because you see, there's so much more implied in that. In other words, he sent his only begotten Son. So what? I mean, who is his only begotten Son? God incarnate. Gave his only begotten Son. How did he give him? On the cross, crucified, the substitutionary death of the Lord Jesus Christ. That one verse of Scripture is so full of theology, and people read it over and say, well, I understand that. They may understand the words, what the words mean, but do they understand the message the way God intends for us to understand it? The Bible is full of wonderful, marvelous principles, absolutely, totally misunderstood, not understood, rejecting and ignored, because people will not rely upon the Holy Spirit to teach them the truth. And when I think about how many Sunday school teachers probably stand up every week, they read their lesson over a couple of times on a Saturday night and get up and sort of make comments. You realize that's a sin? Something as precious as the Word of God, someone as awesome as the Holy Spirit living on the inside of you. Listen, willing, if you will allow Him to apply the truth to your heart, willing to enable you to apply the truth to other people, present it to them, and let the Holy Spirit then work it into their life. Why do we meet on Sundays? To worship the living God, to hear from the Word of God, to let the Spirit of God take His Word and apply it to our heart, to do what? To grow us up and make us godly men and women. To

to understanding His Word. He wants us to know the truth, not so we can gain information. He wants us to understand truth so we will fall in love with Him and, listen, be devoted to Him and serve Him and bring Him glory and honor. It's not an information book. It is a life-changing book. And any time it's relegated to information and just theology, then somewhere we've missed it along the way. So one of His responsibilities is to teach us the truth of the Word of God, to give us understanding of what God is up to in our life. Then I think about also the fact that not only does He do it concerning the Word, fulfill His responsibility, but He also, listen, He also is there to show us how and to help us deal with sin. Every single one of us have to deal with sin. It may be a sinful thought or a sinful act, wrong motive or whatever it might be. We have to deal with that. And the Holy Spirit, the Bible says, in fact, Jesus said it. He says, when He comes, what's He going to do? He's going to convict the world of sin, righteousness, and judgment. Now, what does He mean by that? Simply this. When we're convicted of sin, the Holy Spirit, who is our loving companion, He shines the light of truth on what we are doing, what we are thinking, what we are planning. He shines the light of truth on it. He shows, He reveals, He exposes the true nature of that. He exposes our hearts to us. He helps us to understand that sin doesn't fit who you are. You're a child of God. You're a godly person. Doesn't fit who you are. That action doesn't fit who you are. So the work of the Holy Spirit is a good companion, incomparable companion. His work is to do what? Keep us on the right track. And when He sees us heading in the wrong direction, He convicts us. He shines the light of truth in our hearts, says that's not the right way, doesn't fit who you are. When we resist Him, we grieve Him, the Bible says. When you grieve the Holy Spirit, what you're saying is, get out of my life. Shut out of my life for this moment. Just be quiet. The Spirit of God's not going to be quiet. You can shut Him out, shut Him out, shut Him out, shut Him out. You can resist Him, suppress Him, whatever you think you have to do. You know what? He's coming back. If you're a child of God, He'll be there. You may try and you may think you have succeeded, but you know what? He's not going to give up. You're a child of God. He sealed you one day as a child of God. He's responsible to convict you and bring you to the truth. Now, what you do with the truth is your responsibility. But that's His responsibility, to show us the truth, to help us to understand. Now, all of us have companions and friends. Oftentimes, they're the kind of friend who want to tell you what you want to know. They may see you headed in the wrong direction. But because they don't want you to reject them, they won't tell you. The Holy Spirit's not worried about your rejection. He's going to tell you exactly what you need to know. And there have been people that I have asked me a question. I've said, here's what God says. And according to here's what God says, then here are your alternatives. Sometimes they don't like that. And sometimes we may have friends who will not be honest with us. Listen, if you have a friend, a genuine friend who's not honest with you, they're not a true friend. I have a wonderful friend who is absolutely honest with me about everything. In fact, sometimes he'll ask me a question, and I'll say, why did you ask me that? You already knew what I thought about that. How many times I've said that to him, and he just smiles. He's the kind of genuine friend I can trust. He's the kind of friend in the deepest, darkest valleys of my life. He's been there. I've never called him that he didn't come. I've never asked him or searched the salt that somehow he did not help me in some way. But you know what? Friends can't always be that way, and they won't always be honest and truthful with you. And I've said to him, I said, when he and I became friends, I said, one thing you got to promise me, you'll always tell me the truth. I may not like it, but I'm going to like you anyway, but you must tell me the truth. And one thing you can depend upon the Holy Spirit to do is to tell you the truth. He's not going to shade anything. He's not going to cover it up, not going to camouflage, not going to make you feel good. The Spirit of God is not interested in ease, comfort, and pleasure. He's interested in making us holy, godly men and women. And one of His works as our companion is to keep us on the right path. And what does He do? He'll sting us a little bit if necessary. He will show us things about ourselves we don't want to see. We don't like to think that. We don't like to think we're greedy or lustful. We don't like to think that we're dishonest or totally unfriendly. We may not like things about us. You know what? He's going to keep showing you. You know why? Loves you enough. Listen to this. Loves you enough not to leave you where you are. That's His responsibility. And Jesus said, listen, He said, I'm not going to leave you as orphans. I'm not going to leave you comfortless. He says He's going to be with you forever. And He says He's going to be with you, and He's going to abide, He says, in you. And so what is He going to do? He's going to enable us to deal with sin in our life. You see, some people say, well, all you have to do is just confess it, and that's it. That is not.

0: not all you need to do with sin. Confession is the first step. Listen, recognizing what it is, its destructive element in your life, where it will lead you, what the consequences are, and learning how to deal with it. And the Spirit of God is there to enable you. Listen, He's the one who enables you to say no to sin. He's the one who enables you to step beyond that. He's the one who, listen, who reminds you of who you are, that it doesn't fit. And He's the one who says to you and reminds you, I will strengthen you. I will uphold you with my righteous right hand. That's His work. One of His responsibilities as our companion is this, and that is to enable us to minister effectively to other people. And this is why Jesus said to His disciples, He said, before He ascended, He said, sit down in the city of Jerusalem until you be endued with power from on high. Why? Because they weren't ready. He said, you shall receive power after that the Holy Spirit has come upon you. You shall be my witnesses in Jerusalem, Judea, Samaria, the othermost parts of the earth. Think about this. He didn't expect His own apostles to carry out their ministry apart from this awesome, incomparable companion who is the Holy Spirit. He said, wait till He comes at Pentecost. And then, of course, everything broke loose. 3,000 people saved, Peter preaching the gospel. You have the same companion on the inside of you. You have the same person on the inside of you that Peter had the day he preached that sermon. You have the same person inside of you that the Apostle Paul had as he wrote in a prison cell. You have the same Holy Spirit enabling you to do what? To bear witness of what Christ has done in your life. When somebody says, I can't, there's no such thing as I can't. No, I can't do that. Yes, you can. You know why? Because on the inside of you is one who will release in you His awesome power. And you see, Paul said, again, in 1 Corinthians, he was talking to them about how he came and what his spirit was. Here's what he said. He said, when I came to you, brethren, I didn't come with superiority of speech or of wisdom, proclaiming to you the testimony of God, but I determined to know nothing among you except Jesus Christ and Him crucified. I was with you in weakness and in fear and in much trembling. And my message and my preaching were not in persuasive words of wisdom, but in demonstration of the Spirit and of power. Listen to this. You know what the power of the Holy Spirit is? The power of the Holy Spirit is God's divine energy, supernatural energy. Listen, in combination with supernatural authority. When you are sharing your faith, you are sharing the Word of God. You have behind you the authority of the living God. You have with you and behind you the power of the Holy Spirit. Listen. His divine energy to enable you. His divine authority to, listen, to make it stick, to make it have impact. It's one thing just to talk to somebody. It's something else for the Spirit of God to take what you say and how you say it and drive it home to their heart, to bring about conviction or encouragement or comfort or whatever it might be. He's living on the inside of you. He is there. Part of His responsibility is to equip you and to enable you to do what God has called you to do, whatever it might be. You say, well, I'm just a homemaker. Well, well, let me ask you a question. As a homemaker, as a mother, as a godly woman, a godly wife, do you feel adequate within yourself to train your children? No. Do you feel adequate within yourself to meet the needs of your family? Probably not. You see, He is just as willing to give you whatever you need, to empower you, and to give you the authority, listen, to cry out to God in prayer with confidence and assurance and boldness for God to protect your children, to teach them the truth. And so He has given, and He is willing to give every single thing you and I need because that is His responsibility. Listen, as we minister the Word of God especially, as we minister the Word of God, it's His responsibility to empower, to give instruction, to cause it to fall on open ears, not deaf ears. It is His responsibility to open the ears of people who are listening. It is His responsibility to convict of sin. And listen, the interesting thing about it, He can take one message and interpret it to 3,000 people, 3,000 different ways, because 3,000 people have 3,000 different needs, and all 3,000 hear the same thing in different ways because it is heard through their personality. Only God can do that. That is the work of the Holy Spirit. And you have Him on the inside of you, so when you have an opportunity or you confront it with someone and they challenge what you believe, you don't have to fear. Because you say, well, I just feel all alone. That's what you feel. That's not reality. Reality is you have the Spirit of the living God on the inside of you to do what? Remind you of scriptures that you're afraid you're going to miss. To bring to your mind and heart truth that you know and experiences that you know that you've lived out in your life. He's there to help you, to remind you. He said to his disciples, because they certainly were concerned about these things, he says, I'm going to leave you. He said, when the Holy Spirit comes, he'll bring all things that I've taught you to your remembrance. Why do you think we have what we have? The Spirit of God bringing to their remembrance the things that Jesus said, the things that they heard, the things that they saw, things that they witnessed, things that they experienced. And you see, the truth is, if you've been a Christian a while, you're full of the gospel. You say, well, I don't feel very full of it. You just think about how many prayers God's answered. Think about how many things he's brought you through. Think about the situations and the circumstances and experiences the Spirit of God has enabled you to come through victoriously and triumphantly. All of that has become a part of your message. You have a message, and your message is what God has worked into your life. And so when somebody says, well, tell me what Jesus Christ means to you, or how would you share the gospel? You can't talk about it without talking about something that he's done in your life. Because, listen, your experiences with him, that's the seedbed. That's the farm. And on this farm, all this fruit has come forth. Things that God has done in your life that you bear witness, this is who Jesus is, and this is what he'll do in your life if you allow him. You have that kind of a companion on the inside of you to help you, to enable you, to strengthen you no matter what. Then I think about the fact that he's there to help us when we experience those moments of weakness in our life, moments of weakness and trial. He's always there. God knows that you and I are not sufficient within ourselves. And so it's interesting that he called him the helper, the comforter, the helper. And you recall when sometimes people will say, well, if you're a strong Christian, you have lots of faith, and you shouldn't feel weak. Is that right? Well, what about Jesus in the Garden of Gethsemane? There are situations and circumstances in life that you and I will feel weak and inadequate. Then the Spirit of God is there to do what? To encourage us and to strengthen us. And it's interesting because the truth is, all the way through the Scripture, we're reminded of these things, and yet we forget the source of them. Listen to what the Apostle Paul said. He said in this prayer in Ephesians chapter 3, he says, for this reason, I bow my knees before the Father, from whom every family in heaven and earth derives its name, that he would grant you what? Grant you according to the riches of his glory to be strengthened with power through his Spirit in the inner man. There are times when you and I become weary, worn out, frazzled, we say. What is he saying? He says we have the Holy Spirit who will strengthen with power through his Spirit in the inner man. That is, in the inner man is the deep-seated part of you, in your thinking, in your true, genuine feelings. What is he doing? Strengthening us, enabling us, reminding us. And sometimes the way we think weakens us. And sometimes the way we think can strengthen us. We probably are affected and afflicted more by mind over matter than we realize. And I think about one of the most memorable things about that reminds me is when Andy was only 11 years of age, and I was about 30-some at that time, he and I walked all the way down into the Grand Canyon, 7 miles down, on a hot day, 115 degrees when we got down there. We intended to spend the night. Got down there and then realized that we hadn't signed up to spend the night. Well, we started walking, pretty good ways. Finally, he said, he was so tired, he said, Dad, just leave me down here. I said, I'm not going to leave you down here. So we had a couple of small towels, and what we would do, we would just dip them in the water on the little stream by the path and dip them in the water, put them around our neck, and every once in a while we'd squeeze it so the water could run down in front of us, keep us cool. Well, we walked as far as we could that night, and so we spent the night on the ground, just laid on the hard ground, and next morning we got up and started walking, dead tired. Absolutely wonderful. The heat just wiped us out. Well, we walked that morning till about 10:30, and I thought, dear Lord, I don't know how much more we can stand. We came around this bend. Now, we could hardly walk. Came around this bend, looked to the left, and there was the lodge about 50 yards away. You know what we did? We took off running. Took off running. You'd have thought we'd been asleep all night and had a good meal and lots of water. You know what? The mind functioned. Forgot all about being tired. You know what the Spirit of God does? He does supernatural things in our life. He'll do supernatural things in your life as you minister to other people. As you go through difficulties and hardships and times of weakness and frailty. And there are times when you don't know exactly what to do and you don't feel up to doing it. You know what? You have somebody on the inside of you. You don't need a pill. You just need to cry out to the Father. You just need to trust the Holy Spirit. To do what? To strengthen you. That's what Paul said. He says, I'm praying that he would grant you according to the riches of his glory. Now, what does that mean? He says, I'm praying that God will grant you what you need on the basis of the Father's resources. Well, how rich is the Father? He's got it all. He says, listen, according to the riches of his glory, to be strengthened with power, supernatural power, through his Spirit who lives on inside in the inner man. And you know what happens oftentimes? People become weary and worn out and frazzled and discouraged. And you know what? Hasn't got anything to do with anything physical. What they feel physical is a result of what's going on in the inner man. If a person, for example, is extremely worried, full of doubt, full of guilt, full of frustration about the circumstances of life, I don't have to tell you that it affects the human body. And I do believe that probably a lot of people in our country, a lot of people's sickness is more spiritual than it is physical. Now, it becomes physical. You have bitterness and hatred and resentment in your life, you're going to get sick one day or the other. Sooner or later, it's going to come out somewhere. The Spirit of God does something to the inner man. He strengthens us where we need strength, because there are people who physically can become very frail, and it's absolutely amazing what they can do. Why? Because the inner man is strong. That's the Spirit of God, listen, doing what? Fusing authority, fusing strength, fusing energy into your life. That's what he's there for. And when I think about the fact that he's been assigned that task, the Holy Spirit. Jesus came as the Savior. The Holy Spirit came, listen, following him to do what? To live in us, to enable us, to strengthen us, to equip us, to gift us, to do everything that is necessary that you and I would become the people God wants us to become. But how many times do we fret and fume in life and we wonder why we're not doing better and why we can't do more than we do? And people say, well, I don't have the energy. Maybe you should ask yourself the question, is it physical energy that you're lacking or spiritual energy? Strengthen you in the inner man. Listen, when your heart's right and your motives are right and your spirit is pure before God, you're going to have energy. You're going to have strength. He's going to infuse you with something you cannot describe. It is absolutely beyond human description. Why? Because that's the Spirit of God enabling you. He's willing to do that if you let him. If you will allow him, if you will depend upon him, if you will trust him. Listen, if you will look to him and expect him to do it. But if you only expect to get your energy from food, you're going to miss out on the best energy. The best energy doesn't come from food. The best energy comes from the Spirit of God living on the inside of you with what? Spiritual power and strength. That's what he said. And he said, listen, it's according to his riches. Likewise, when I think about how he operates, I think about the fact that one of his responsibilities is to encourage us when we doubt our salvation. That's one of his responsibilities. Look in 8th chapter of Romans, what he says. And you see, God knew that many people would be saved, and that oftentimes because of certain situations and circumstances, they doubt their salvation. And I don't have to tell you, listen, when you sin against God, after you've been saved, many people will go through, especially if they've been saved just a short period of time, they'll go through this period of time when they begin to doubt their salvation. Well, if I were saved, here's what Satan will do. You sin against him, he says, Satan will say, see there, you weren't saved. You just had an emotional experience. Then you have to decide, am I going to believe God? Am I going to believe my feelings? Am I going to believe what Satan's saying to me? Listen to what the Apostle Paul says. One of the responsibilities of your companion is this. The Spirit himself, listen, testifies with our spirit that we are children of God. Many people live in the limbo. Watch this. They live in the spiritual, theological limbo. I think I'm saved, but I'm not sure. According to the pastor, I'm not. According to my feelings, I think I am. The next week, well, according to the pastor, I am. According to my feelings, well, I'm not sure. In other words, they live in this limbo. Now, listen carefully. You cannot have contentment. You cannot have joy. You cannot have peace. You cannot have security. You cannot have confidence in your prayers. Your faith, listen, cannot be what it ought to be as long as you believe that somehow you can be saved today and lost this afternoon or tonight or tomorrow, next week or next month, next year. Where are you? One of the responsibilities of the Holy Spirit. Listen, here's what he says. And the reason one of these is his responsibility is because here's what he did. He says in Ephesians chapter 1, in him that is in Christ, you also, after listening to the message of truth, the gospel of your salvation, having also believed, you were sealed in him that is in Christ with the Holy Spirit of promise, who is given as a pledge. Now watch this. That means the very idea that God the Father sent the Holy Spirit to seal you and to live on the inside of you, Jesus said, to be there forever. Here's what he says. He says, you know what? You know why he's there? One of the reasons he's there? His very presence is the Father's pledge that you belong to me and you can never be lost, because he says you were sealed for the day of redemption. His very indwelling. So the Spirit of God knows that. He knows why he's there. And so when you come to those times in your life and you go through some situation or difficulty and you think, well, I wonder if I'm saved. That's not the question. The question is this. What does the Word of God say? What is the witness of the Spirit? And I've mentioned this before, but because many people listen who've never listened or watched, and it's in every country here and there and so forth, a lot of things I repeat. I'm going to repeat this. When I was a young guy growing up, the way I grew up is that you could be saved today and you could be lost before the day's over. And I remember I used to get down by my bed every night on my knees to pray. My mom taught me, don't lie in the bed and pray. And so I'd get down to pray, and it's like the devil just worked me over. You're lost. You sin today, you're lost. And I can remember struggling with that, thinking, I know that's what the pastor said. I know that's what I'm feeling, but something down inside of me, I couldn't believe I was lost to save me. And that made it worse, because I thought, well, now I'm not believing the truth. Well, am I believing the truth? Am I not believing the truth? But somehow, I'm going to tell you something. I was saved when I was 12 years of age. The Spirit of God has never told me anything else. And in spite of all the stuff I've heard and all the theology and all the distorted kinds of theology, you know what? I've never really doubted my salvation. You know why? Because doubting your salvation is not even scriptural. He says the Spirit of God bears witness to you. So when somebody says, well, if you were a Christian, you wouldn't do thus and so, you tell them, you know what? I am a Christian, but I'm growing and I'm weak and I'm frail. But thank God, by the grace of God, I was saved by the shed blood of Jesus at the cross. And I'm still saved because I was sealed the Holy Spirit. What he seals, nobody can break that seal. You're sealed by the Spirit of God. One of his responsibilities is to encourage you in those times when you doubt and wonder, well, how in the world could I be saved? And yet the people who go to church week after week, by the thousands and probably by the millions in this country, you ask them, are they saved? Well, I'm not sure. Well, I certainly hope so. You know what? If you have a hope-so salvation, you don't have much. If you have a I-think-so salvation, something bad's wrong. It's either no-so or you've missed it. You say, well, could you be saved and still doubt it? You could. Why live in doubt? Why worry and fret and fume and wonder? Can you imagine living your whole life and coming to the end of life, and one of these days you are coming, and wonder if you're saved? Can you imagine having 2 or 3 weeks to live, or maybe not that long, or maybe lying on what you know is the deathbed, and you're wondering, am I going to make it? What's going to happen when I breathe my last breath? What's going to happen? All the courageous, bold atheists and agnostics with all their prideful boldness and adequacy. You know what? When it comes to those last moments, no. Deep, deep, deep, deep down inside, there's the hope. Frightening hope. Scary hope. Maybe. You don't have to live that way. You have a companion living on the inside of you who brought about your salvation, made you born again. He sealed you forever as a child of God. And whenever you're doubting, you need to turn to him and say, what did you say? And he said, he sealed you as a child of God, and he sealed you unto the day of redemption, and therefore you're sealed forever. Well, there's one other thing I would mention about his responsibilities, and there are lots of them. Two things. One of them is he enables us to live the Christian life, and you can't do it. I think one of the best times of my life, but most disturbing times when I realized I couldn't live it. I think now, listen to what he says. The fruit of the Spirit is love, joy, peace, goodness. You know what? You have somebody who lives on the inside of you who is willing at any and every moment to do what? To share the love of the Father with you, that you can feel God's love, to provide a peace that you can't figure out yourself. Joy, love, peace, goodness, gentleness, self-control, humility, all the fruit of the Spirit. What is that? That is the work. That's his responsibility. That is the responsibility of the Holy Spirit, that you and I enjoy the fruit of the Spirit. We can't work it up. You can't work up peace. You can't work up love. You can't work up humility. You can't work up contentment. That is his work living on the inside of us. And that's why he says the fruit of the Spirit, not the fruit of the believer, the fruit of the Spirit. It's his responsibility, listen, to make that available. It is our responsibility to understand it and to accept it purely by faith. So we do one of two things. We live by the flesh, by our humanness, doing what comes naturally, or we live by the Spirit, submissive to the Holy Spirit. Listen, to the degree, watch this, to the degree to which you surrender body, soul, and spirit to the indwelling presence of the Holy Spirit, to that degree you have peace, joy, contentment, love, you name it, it's all there. It's there for the asking. One other responsibility I'd mention is this. It is his responsibility to comfort when there is sickness, sorrow, and death. Now listen carefully. Death is coming. And the question is, how are you going to face it? There are times, for example, when people think, well, somehow I'll work this out. The only person who can work out what's going to happen to you at the end of your life is the Father, the Lord Jesus Christ, the Holy Spirit. And you see, there are times and difficulties and hardship and pain that nobody can comfort you but the Lord. Here's a husband and wife, they've lived together a long time, loved each other to death. All of a sudden, no warning, maybe an accident, or maybe a long period of illness, and suddenly the one you loved sunk your life into that person. Love them, couldn't say enough good for them. All of a sudden, they're gone. There's something very, very finished about death. And you see, even though you know that one of these days you're going to see them again, when you go home, it's empty. House is empty. Other side of the bed's empty. Kitchen's empty. The car you're driving, you're the only one in it now. And people can tell you, oh, isn't it wonderful that he or she's in heaven? You know what? That doesn't do a thing for you. Well, I'm praying for you. That doesn't do much either. Well, I understand. Maybe they do, maybe they don't. There's one person who can comfort you. The one who lives inside you, reading your mind, knows what you're thinking, and is with you when you go back and relive those wonderful times you experienced together, but now they're gone. You can't get them back. You know it's final, and it takes time. And the Spirit of God does what? The Spirit of God comforts you, reminds you of the good times. He may remind you of some bad times, and you look back and see how God brought you through those times, difficult hardships you went through in life. He's there to do what? Comfort you, lift you up, and remind you, listen to this, that in your empty apartment, you're not alone. In that fine palatial mansion you live in, you're not alone. When you're driving in your car, you're not alone. When you're walking through those empty rooms, you're not alone. When you lie down, the bed looks empty, you're not alone. You have on the inside of you this incomparable companion who is there to remind you. Jesus knows exactly how you feel. He's going to help you through this. He's going to strengthen you. He's going to uphold you. You're going to walk through it. You're going to hurt. You're going to suffer pain. You're going to feel it for a long time, probably. but He will bring you through it. He is the only one who can genuinely comfort you when the love of your life is gone, no matter what the reason. Will they walk away or will they pass away? He's still adequate to comfort you through that. The question is this: do you have Him living on the inside of you? Do you have Him to call on? Can you rely upon Him? Can you trust Him? If He's not there, you can't. You see, Jesus said, world can't understand it. World doesn't believe it. If you've never trusted Jesus Christ as your Savior, here's the truth. You are alone. You may have many friends, so-called friends. There's one friend you need above all the rest, and that is Jesus Christ. Living out His wonderful life in you and through you and for you in the Holy Spirit who indwells you. You don't have Him, you don't have it. You ought to be smart enough now as a person to realize that money can't do it. Position and fame and prominence and prestige, they can't do it. Because some of the most miserable people you'll know are people whose pictures are all over everything, who boast of how much they have and how much security they own. The truth is, they're empty. Something's missing on the inside. That something is somebody, and that is Jesus Christ, the Son of God. How do you get Him on the inside? This is the way you get Him on the inside. You acknowledge He's not there. You acknowledge that Jesus Christ is the gift of the Heavenly Father who came to this earth, laid down His life voluntarily, willingly as a substitute on the cross. And in the shedding of His blood, He paid your sin debt in full. And the moment you say to Him, I'm confessing my sinfulness, I need you, I'm trusting that your death at Calvary paid my sin debt in full, that it is not my works, but your love and your forgiveness that will save me, and tell Him that you're trusting Him as your personal Savior. In that moment, the past is washed and wiped away forever. The Spirit of God about whom we've been speaking seals you as a child of God. He comes to indwell you, and everything you've heard in this message becomes a living reality in your life. Would you not agree? A person would be a fool to turn down and to reject such an incomparable companion as Jesus Christ through the Holy Spirit in your life. And Father, how grateful we are this morning. How grateful we are that your love for us is beyond comprehension, but not beyond experience. Your forgiveness is beyond what we deserve, but not beyond your grace. And I ask you this morning for somebody here who's never trusted Jesus. Somebody who's listening, who's never known what we're talking about, who feels all alone, maybe in some small, dilapidated apartment, some very, very wealthy home, the finest neighborhood, all the same, it's empty. Maybe somebody has a big family, it's still empty on the inside. I pray the Holy Spirit will bring about such clear conviction that that person, whoever they may be, wherever they may be, would say today, oh dear God, I've missed it. I've missed it. But today I'm surrendering my life to you and trusting you as my Savior. But we ask it in His name. Amen.
1: 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We're on around the clock.
2: With a message from God's Word, here's Charles Stanley.
0: When you say, I love you, what do you mean? Do you mean, I am committed to your well-being to the point of the sacrifice of my own personal desires? Do you mean, I have a kindly affection for you? Or do you mean, I have a passion for you? I desire you sexually. Most of the time, when people say, I love you, who knows what they mean? And oftentimes the person who is saying it doesn't know what they're meaning. And sometimes they mean one thing and the other person who listens thinks they mean something else. And you see, what's happened is that love's been tossed around in so many different ways. And we have really so totally destroyed the meaning of true, genuine love, who knows what it means anymore? Because the word love can mean a number of things. And we live in a society where people who use love, when they really are talking about lust, and they talk about genuine love, when they're talking about some lighthearted affection, what does it mean? Well, let me just say this. There is a vast difference between love and lust. And if you don't know the difference between love and lust, mark this down. You're on the path to disappointment, regret, pain, hurt, anger, and maybe a shattered life. It is very important that you and I understand the difference between lust and love. And I want you to turn, if you will, to 2 Timothy. And in 2 Timothy, Paul is giving young Timothy a warning. More than likely, he's probably in his late 30s by now, and he has an awesome responsibility. And the Apostle Paul wants to give him a warning and challenge him. And what I want you to see in this passage, what he says to him, because he implies here, indeed, indicates that there's a vast difference between lusting and loving. So he says in verse 22 of chapter 2 of 2 Timothy, "Now flee from youthful lust and pursue righteousness, faith, love, and peace with those who call on the Lord from a pure heart." So he says we are to flee from lust and pursue love, which certainly indicates the fact that the two are not the same. And oftentimes people think, well, what's the difference? There's a vast difference. And so what I'd like to do in this message is simply this. I want us to understand what lust really is and the very nature of it. Then toward the end of this message, I want to give you a method by which you can, without a doubt, without any question whatsoever, be able to discern the difference between love and lust. If you're one of those persons who's looking for a mate, you better understand the difference between the two. If you're one of those persons who thinks you're in love, or you have listened to somebody tell you how much they love you over and over and over again, but then you've watched their actions and then you're not sure, because you see, the truth is, the best way to discern love is not by words, but by actions. Because the truth is that love is an action. And love is an action like serving is an action. And so they happen to have the same Greek ending on the words. They are words of action. And so if you cannot distinguish between lust and love, you'd better back off until you understand the difference, so that when somebody tells you, "I really love you," you can discern if it's love or if it's lust. Because once I give you this little diagram to help you understand that, you're going to be sensitive to when somebody says, "I really love you." Because there is a vast difference between lust and love. So let's just clarify what we mean when the Bible talks about lusting, and there are lots of verses. For example, there are five Greek words in the New Testament that indicate and are translated lust. And they mean a craving after something, a passionate yearning after something, and a desire for more and more of the same thing, and a desire for the wrong thing. All four of those ideas are meant, and all four of those ideas are included in these words. And so when we think in terms of what lust is all about, it is indeed a craving. It is a deep yearning desire, passion. And it is a desire, a lust for the wrong things. And it is that insatiable, unsatisfiable desire. And so when somebody says, "Well, what does it mean?" You can simply say this in essence. You can say that lust is desire out of control, because that is exactly what it is. And the intensity of it can be such craving and yearning and pulling and tugging and grabbing, all of which are a part of what happens to a person when lust becomes a part of their life. And so we ask ourselves the question, what is it that people lust after? Well, people lust after pleasure. That is, they have this inordinate desire to satisfy these physical desires, for example, of food, of drink, of drugs, of sex, of possessions, whatever it might be. This awesome desire within them that's controlling them. Sometimes it is a desire or a passion or a yearning and lusting after power. That is, they have this ungoverned desire to be number one and to shine in the process of doing so. Sometimes it's a matter of lusting after possessions. This insatiable, hungering, thirsting, craving desire for more wealth, or more money, more property, more lands, whatever it might be. And with the desire that they have to have more and more because that's what security demands. And what you'll find in each one of these, it makes no difference which one it is. I'm going to say this over and over again because it is the truth. What satisfies them? You see, lust is never satisfiable. And so if you look around you at our society today, what do you find? You find people who are lusting, cleaving, begging, pulling, tugging, oftentimes with dishonesty, manipulating people, whatever it takes, because their lust to satisfy those physical desires, lust to satisfy this desire for power and prominence and prestige and recognition, this desire for possessions to bring about security in their life. That's the kind of society we live in. And if you look around, you see how many things that promote that idea that it's okay, that it's all right. But it's not all right to grab and pull and tug and oftentimes mistreat other people and use them as things rather than love them as persons. And so when you think about what it is, you have to ask yourself the question, are those desires within my life? Are you lusting? Do you have such cravings in your life that you can hardly control your desire for possessions, for pleasure, for some prominence and prestige and recognition? You look around you, people everywhere. They treat each other in a very ungodly fashion. They manipulate circumstances and other people. They're willing to be dishonest and lie and cheat. Why? Because something inside of them is driving them to get what they want at any price, no matter what the cost. Now, when you think about that, what's the source of this lust? Well, it certainly begins with a desire. And so what we have to ask is desire wrong? Certainly not. Because desire is given to us by God. Does he not say that if you and I delight ourselves in him, he'll give us the desires of our heart? And Jesus spoke of his desire when he talked to the Father in the 17th chapter of John, his desire for his followers, for his disciples. There's nothing wrong with desire. And all through the scriptures God has given, he's placed desires within the heart of his people. You think about what life would be like if you and I had no desires. Well, first of all, wouldn't be very productive about anything. Wouldn't be fruitful in our life. What kind of relationships are you going to have if you don't have any desire? The person you married began with a desire to meet them. There was something about them that attracted your attention. And the better you knew them and the more you knew them, the more desirous they became until finally you fell in love with that person and you married them. It began with a desire. We all have desires, and there's nothing wrong with desires for relationships in God's control. There's nothing wrong with desires for things according to the will and purpose and plan of God for our lives. There's nothing wrong with certain pleasures. There's nothing wrong with desiring to eat, liking to eat, and so forth. But it's when these things get out of control. And then, of course, there is something wrong with desiring the wrong thing. Heading in the wrong direction. I want to repeat this. If you do not know the difference between lust and love, you're on the path of regret, hurt, pain, suffering, possibly a shattered life, but certainly a life of regret. And so when we think about the whole issue of desire, nothing wrong with desire as long as that desire is within the realm of God's will for your life and that you're willing to wait for him. This is a very, very, very important, not to be forgotten principle. Are you listening? Say amen.
3: Amen.
0: Let's say, for example, that you want something, that you have a desire in your life, and that desire is the will of God, and God has it for you. You've asked him about it. You've prayed about it. You know it's the will of God, and you've asked him about it, and so God has it in his hand. Now, watch this carefully. If I am lustful, and I have this strong, yearning desire for something that I know is the will of God, and I reach out before God's timing, and I grab out of God's hand what he's prepared for me before the time, it will crumble in your hand. It will never work. You will lose it. Mark it down. You will lose it. When you take it out of God's hand before God's timing, when you grab something that you say, well, I know it's the will of God, but is it God's timing? And you take it out of God's hand before his plan, you listen, It will never satisfy you. It will never bring you contentment. It will not last. It will not work. It will not satisfy you. It will not bring you happiness. What you wanted, which was the will of God that you took out of God's hand before His timing, you absolutely ruin it. And this is what happens to people who are lustful. Oftentimes their desires are legitimate, but it's the way they go about it. And because they can't wait, and because they got to have it now, and because it's got to be on their schedule and their timing, what happens is they destroy the wonderful privilege that God has given to them. Now, lust is not of God. For example, in 1 John, the second chapter, look at that, if you will, 1 John chapter 2, here's what he says. It makes it very clear for us where it comes from. Desire is of God, but lust is not of God. 1 John chapter 2, he says, verse 16, "For all that is in the world, the lust of the flesh, the lust of the eyes, and the boastful pride of life, is not from the Father, but is from the world." It's from the world system. The world system, listen, runs on lust. It runs on lust and greed and idolatry and all the rest, motivating people to do things that they should not do, desiring things that they should not desire. And if you'll notice, for example, where this lust comes from, it's not of God. In James chapter 1, look there if you will. James chapter 1 and verse 14, here's what he says. "But each one is tempted when he's carried away and enticed by his own lust." That is, we can't say, well, this is God's fault that I'm having these feelings. No, they're our fault. In other words, you see, what lust is, it's the overflow and the outward expression of these propensities to sin that we have in us. Some people call it a sinful nature, whatever you want to call it. But all of us have the potential to sin against God. All of us have the potential to lust. All of us have the potential to disobey God. So as long as we live in these human bodies of ours, we're going to have tendencies to do right. We'll have tendencies to do wrong. It is only when we bring them under control that God is able to bless us at the best possible. And so what happens is many people, unwilling to wait for God's timing, are going to reach out, grab things that are not within His will and His timing. And what happens is they find themselves doing what? As He says, tempted and carried away and enticed by their own lust. It originates within our heart. It's the natural outflow of expression in a natural person. Now, for example, all of us are natural to some degree, and we have our naturalness. We have our desires and our needs. For example, the desires for food and drink and pleasure and sex and so forth, and they're all to be within the confines of the will of God. And there are times in life when it's legitimate. There are times in life when it's not legitimate. And so there's nothing wrong with desire. The issue is, what do I do with this desire? Is it under the control of the Holy Spirit? Or is it out of control? Has this desire become craving and yearning and pulling and tugging and manipulating and grabbing, even to grab it out of the hand of God when it's something that God has in His wonderful love for you provided, but you grabbed it and you took it out of His hand before His time and it crumbled in your hand? Do you know why a lot of people's relationships fall apart? Because they grabbed it and took it out of God's hand before His time. And it didn't work. The other person wasn't ready, and maybe you are not ready. You see, you can't grab things out of God's hand without paying a terrible price. So it's very important that you remember that simple principle. So now there's nothing wrong with desire, but the issue is this desire out of control? So let's think for a moment about the character of lust. What is lust really like? Well, say, first of all, lust is universal. There's not a single person in the world who has not lusted after something in their life at some point. And the tragedy today is this. We have taught by example our children, the age is dropping all the time, to lust after things, after each other. We have created an immoral society because we have mixed love and lust. We have not defined them carefully. And so every person is guilty of lust at some point. Look, if you will, in Ephesians chapter 2, and I want you to notice what the Apostle Paul says in these first two or three verses. Ephesians chapter 2. The truth is we're all guilty of it at some point in our life. Here's what he says beginning in verse 1 of chapter 2 of Ephesians. He says, "And you were dead in your trespasses and sins," that is, spiritually dead, "in which you formerly walked according to the course of this world, according to the prince of the power of the air, of the spirit that is now working in the sons of disobedience." Now watch this. "Among them We too all, that is in this society, we too all formerly lived in the lust of our flesh, indulging the desires of the flesh and of the mind, and were by nature children of wrath, even as the rest. He says, speaking of all of those who had been saved, their lives had been changed, and he says, but here's what's happening. He says, the truth is, every single one of us have been there. All of us have lusted after something or somebody at some point in our life. And so it is a universal problem. And so when a person says, I think I'm an exception to that. Well, I'll bet you if we began to ask you a few questions, that more than likely you would say, well, yes, I guess that's true. Now, here's the tragedy. The tragedy is this: not only do we live in a lustful society, but we want to hear people preach and speak who talk about the things we lust after in such a fashion that we don't feel very bad, that we feel good. It's okay. Listen to what Paul warned Timothy about. He says, I solemnly charge you in the presence of God and of the Lord Jesus Christ, who is to judge the living and the dead, and by his appearing in his kingdom, preach the word, be ready in season, out of season, reprove, rebuke, exhort with great patience and instruction, for the time will come. Timothy, he says, the time will come when they will not endure sound doctrine, but wanting to have their ears tickled, they will accumulate for themselves teachers in accordance to their own desires or lust. And that word can be translated either way. They want somebody to say, it's okay. It's all right. And it's amazing what people believe. And this past week, I was talking with someone about their life and about their morals and so forth. And I just showed them a passage of scripture here. And this was their reply. Well, I understand that's how you feel. I said, no, wait a minute, that's not how I feel. Did you read what he said? I let you read from the scripture what he said, and you're saying to me, that's just how I feel. This isn't how I feel, this is what God says. But that's the society we have. Well, that's what preachers think. That's what those Christians think. I understand that's how they think. They're supposed to believe that. That's what they're taught to believe. You know what? It's not a matter of what we are taught to believe. The issue is, what does the Word of God say? And the Word of God says, we all have to deal with lust. It is not of God. It doesn't fit who we are. It only brings regret and pain and suffering and shattered life and sometimes death. And so we have to ask ourselves the question, what's the nature of this thing? The nature of this thing is simply this, that it's universal, and there'll never come a time in your life when it'll all be totally over with and you never have any desires and it'll all be perfect. We have to bring them under control. They're not perfect. The second thing I want you to notice is this, that lust by its very nature is the root of all temptation. Where does temptation begin? With desire. And if you nurture that desire, and if that desire is for the wrong object, or for the wrong attitude about that object, or some other person, or whatever it might be, temptation begins with desire. A desire for something that you should not have. A desire for something that is not in the will and purpose and plan of God. A desire is for something that is not God's timing. And so what happens? That desire becomes an intense desire. And then unless it is dealt with, it becomes a craving, a yearning, a longing, a passion. And you begin to manipulate, and you begin to plan, and you begin to think about it, and you begin to fantasize about it. And the first thing you know, what happens? You are caught up in this awesome sense of desire that you can't control, because you think about it day and night. You think about it morning, you think about the evening, you think when you go to bed, when you get up in the morning, during the day, on your job, all the rest. What is it? Because it has now become a craving in your life. And listen to what James said in that first chapter. Each one is tempted when he, listen to this, carried away and enticed by his own lust. That is, you can't stay static. When you are lustful over something, you don't just remain in that particular degree of lust. It's going to be moving, and it's moving toward the object as best you know how. And so what happens is this. It becomes a major issue in your life. It isn't something that's just coming and going. Temptation begins with desire, and it moves toward lust. And as it moves toward lust, what happens? Your pathway becomes dangerous because you're going to regret, you're going to suffer pain, you're going to suffer heartache, and you're going to find yourself in difficulty. So what you have to remember is you can't afford to be deceived by it, Because Satan always says, it's okay. And Satan's lie said, everybody's doing it. Look around. Everybody's this, and everybody thinks that, and it's okay. Nobody's perfect. You know what? I'm responsible and you're responsible. But what we look at, what we want in life, where we go, how we handle our life. He says, carried away, enticed by lust. Not only is lust the heart and the beginning of temptation, but it is also very enslaving. And this is Satan's big lie about lust. It is very enslaving. And I want you to turn back, if you will, to, past Hebrews and 2 Timothy to a little book called Titus. And listen to what the Apostle Paul said to Titus in this third chapter. He says in verse 1, remind them to be subject to rulers, to authorities, to be obedient, to be ready for every good deed, to malign no one, to be peaceful, gentle, showing every consideration for all men. For we also once were foolish ourselves, disobedient, deceived, enslaved to various lusts and pleasures, spending our life in malice and envy, hateful and hating one another, enslaved by lust. If there's one characteristic of lust that is so devastating, it is enslaving. For example, is a person who is an alcoholic, did they intend to become an alcoholic? Never met one who intended to. A person who is enslaved to drugs, did they intend to be enslaved? No. A person who is sexually addicted, did they intend to be sexually addicted? No. A person who is absolutely, totally consumed with money and making more and more and more and more, did they intend to find themselves enslaved by it? No. Each one of those things, that person thought they were handling. And so when you and I say to someone, well, you know what? You've become a slave. You're addicted to that. Well, I am not. And they deny it. Then here's what you say. Well, why don't you stop? If you're not enslaved by it, why don't you stop? Well, I can. Try it. You cannot in your own strength break the chains of slavery of lust. Because, you see, it isn't something you've thought once in a while. It is something that is with you 24 hours a day. Subconsciously, you think about it. Consciously, you're thinking about it. You're always trying to figure another way to get what you're looking for. The right thing to say, the right place to be, the right thing to go, the right place to go, the right kind of deal to work. More money, more sex, more alcohol, more drugs, more pleasure of any sort. More prominence, more prestige, more recognition, whatever it takes. You're working at it day and night. You're working at it at times when you don't even realize you are. And what happens is this. It absolutely and totally consumes. You see, it is a consuming craving after the wrong thing. A consuming craving after something that may be in its right proportion right. If it's God's timing and God's will. But the way you're going after it is not right. And to crave and to be pulled and jerked and yearned about it? No, that's not the will of God. It's not God's plan. It is a craving that is destroying you little by little. And when so somebody, they says, I believe I can quit. Well, just try it. You know why most people never get out of their bondage? Well, first of all, they don't really want to. If you're lusting after somebody, do you really want to lay it down? If you're lusting after something, some deal, some plan, or whether it's overeating or whether it's drinking or drugs, do you really want to lay it down? You can by the grace and help of Almighty God if you choose to. Most people just choose not to. Now, the reason they choose not to is because they're in so deep they can't. It takes more than a choice to break out of the bondage and the enslavement of lust. Because it is a deep yearning. It is a deep craving that has become a part of your insides, your total being. And now you are not in control, but you are controlled by it. And most people don't want to admit that they're controlled by anything. Well, not only that, it is not only enslaving, but lust cannot be satisfied. For example, and you see, one of the Greek words means lusting more and more. For example, think about this. For a person who lusts after food, what is enough? Got to have some more. A person who lusts after some drug, how much do they need? Just a little bit more. And what about sex? More. And what about wealth? More. Ask a person who's seeking wealth and looking at wealth as the ultimate in life. Ask them how much is enough. Just a little bit more. You see, the truth is,

And we either have to learn how to control it or we find ourselves victims of it. So what you have to ask is this. You have to ask yourself the question. Do you lust after food? What is enough? What is enough drink? What is enough sex? What is enough money? Why is it there's more and more and more and more and more? What satisfies? Only within the will and the confines and the plan of God do these things satisfy us. And you see, life's not all about eating and drinking and sex. Life is all about a personal relationship with God. Now, those things are there. And what happens is because we leave Him out of our life, and when you leave Him out of your life, you've got to have something. So people resort to those things that become enslaving lust in their life because they chose something other than God. They chose not to be obedient to Him. Listen, when you leave God out of your life, who loves you unconditionally, who meets every single need of your life no matter what, somebody says, well, but you know, I'm single and God isn't meeting all of my needs. Let me just put it this way. You say, well, I have sexual needs. Don't you know, don't you believe, don't you understand that God knows how to satisfy those needs in your life in other ways than having illicit relationships before, listen, you have a marriage partner and doing it outside of marriage. God knows how to satisfy. He knows how to give you contentment and peace and joy if you choose to be obedient to God. If you say to Him, Lord, I'm committed to being obedient to You no matter what. You know what my desires are, what is going on in my life. My desire above everything else is to be obedient to You. Do you mean to tell me that an unconditional loving God can't make you happy and satisfied and content where you are until His time and His will and His purpose for your life changes? Sure He can. Otherwise, He would not be an unconditional loving God. You can't blame these things on God. And so when you think about how enslaving lust is, it's not worth it. Because what happens is the enslavement destroys and inhibits and prohibits and, listen, builds a wall between you and the very thing that you want. Never get enough. Absolutely, totally unsatisfiable. And so you say, well, then how am I satisfied? When you trust the Lord Jesus Christ as your personal Savior, He comes into your life to live out His life. Jesus Christ was tempted in every single point as we are. Every single area of life He was tempted. The Bible says, yet without sin. That's why He also says in Hebrews chapter 4, verse 15, He says that He understands. He understands our trials and our temptations and our difficulties in life. And because He does, He says we have a throne of grace to which you and I can go, where we can find mercy and help in time of need, in time of need of temptation, in time of need when you feel lustful. God knows how to deliver you from that. But listen, if you think you're going to get enough of anything in life that'll satisfy you, you're on the wrong path. There's one person who can satisfy you, and that's Jesus. You say, well, how does He satisfy me? When you have an intimate personal relationship with Him, He gives you a sense of contentment and satisfaction. And listen, it is the grace of God that He can take away those desires in your life when they don't fit. Or He will satisfy you in such a way because they don't fit in your life at that point. And to say that God is not sufficient, adequate, says He's not omnipotent, that He's messed up somewhere along the way, that He's missed something. He hasn't missed anything. God has you in mind. He wants the best for you. And you know what? He saves the best for those who are willing to wait. Listen to this verse. God acts in behalf of those who wait for Him. And if you'll wait for Him and not let your lust get ahead of you, He'll give you the best in life. He'll give you the very best that He has. But if you jerk it out of His hand, take it ahead of His time, you're going to ruin it, you're going to wreck it, and it's going to crumble like ashes in your hands. And you know what? I'm sure I'm talking to somebody who would have to say, you know what? Pastor, that's exactly what happened to me. All I have today to show is ashes from a wonderful gift that God had, and I chose to have it on my terms. It doesn't have to be that way. If you'll just let God control your life and not your emotions and especially your physical being. Well, I think about lust. I think about also, lust makes us like walking civil wars. Now, I want you to look at a scripture, if you will. Look in 1 Peter chapter 2 for a moment. On over to 1 Peter chapter 2. And I want you to look at this verse because the truth is, that's what lust

0: does. Remember we said lust is a craving, it's a yearning, it's a pulling, it's a tugging at our life. And so it causes frustration and anxiety when you can't have what you want. Creates anger and all the rest. Look in 1 Peter chapter 2. Here's what he says. He describes it very clearly. Chapter 2, verse 11. Beloved, I urge you as aliens and strangers to abstain from fleshly lust which wage war against the soul. Wage war against the soul. The soul is your mind, your will, your emotions, your conscience, your consciousness. And I don't have to tell you, if you're one of those persons caught up in lust, you know as well as I do, it's a waging war. And not only is it a waging war, it can become a raging war. And what happens is you wake up with it, you go to bed with it, you wake up in the middle of the night with it, you go to work with it, you work all day long with it, you play with it, you relate to others with it, it's still there. This raging war on the inside of you, must have, got to get, must have it now. When it's not the will of the Father. And what you find yourself that you are now caught, trapped by this desire that you somehow can't lay down. It's a raging civil war within your life. You didn't intend for it to be that way. You just thought if you desired that, went after it, and you got it, it would be okay. But then you got it. For example, ask a person who is caught up in pornography, how many magazines are enough? A person who is in illicit sex, how much of it is enough? How much of it satisfies you? A person who's running from one person to the other, going to bed night after night or week after week, how much is enough? How many are enough? There's no answer to that because, you see, none of that is enough. And the reason they keep at it, the raging civil war going on the inside of them says a little bit more, whatever it takes, a little bit more, manipulate, lie, cheat, steal, whatever. But you got to have more so you can't quit now. What a horrible, horrible way to live. That's what lust is all about. So what does he say? He says, beloved, abstain from fleshly lust, which wage war against the soul. Listen. A raging war against the soul. It makes us a living civil war. And when I think about that, I think about people who have problems, overeating, or whatever it might be, until you deal with it. Until you deal with it, you know what? You'll always have that problem. You can't blame that on God. It doesn't make any difference what the issue is. The issue is the same. Am I going to be in control by the power of the Holy Spirit, or is something within me going to control me? When I think about this, I think about this is probably one of the most ridiculous things to even consider. Think about this. Here's a person with lots of abilities, talents, skills, has a particular position in life. Maybe people recognize you, you're ahead of this, ahead of that, or whatever. And you sit down at a bar in the afternoon in what's is so-called the happy hour. And you pour something out of a bottle into a glass, and you drink it. You're in control. After a while, when you get home, after that doesn't pay off, you take a bottle with you. And before long, you've got to have some at home. And that wears off. Before long, you've got to have something in that same bottle in the morning. Then after a while, at lunchtime, you go away to lunch, and you have to have some then. And before long, you know what? Think about how stupid this is. You have allowed a liquid in a bottle to absolutely steal your joy, steal your happiness, steal your peace, cheat you out of your dreams and hopes in life. And now you have become a victim and a slave of something that is liquid in a bottle. And now you lose your job, you lose your family, you lose your children, you lose their love, you lose self-respect, you lose everything. And you know what it started with? Liquid in the bottle. You will have to admit that is stupid. It is absolutely, listen, inexplainable that anybody as intelligent as you are would let that happen to you. But the same thing could be true of some sexual addiction. Destroy your life. And I simply want to say, one of the characteristics, listen, one of the characteristics of lust is that it is destructive by nature. And that's just one example, and we could give lots of examples. Remember what he said in James 1:15. Then when lust is conceived, it gives birth to sin. When sin is accomplished, it brings forth what? Death. You say, well, now, what am I going to lose? Well, let's think about it for a moment. Here's what lust can cost you. Lust can cost you self-esteem and cause you to hate yourself. 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Lust can cost you your skills and your abilities and your talents, and you, listen, destroy them, your skills, abilities, and talents, and you lose your job, and you lose your security. It can cost you your future dreams and hopes, because what you do, you end up being a failure because you let something destroy you. And you know what will happen ultimately? It can cause you to lose your faith in God. When you allow lust to so consume you, remember what God says in Romans chapter 1? That He gives them over to the lust of their flesh. When people desire, yield, surrender, crave, yearn, crave it so much, they will forsake everything and give themselves over to sin. He says eventually, if they insist, He turns them over to it. And what happens? They're destroyed. That in itself should be enough to warn every single one of us about lusting about anything in life. Now, with that in mind, what I want to do is I want to give you a little formula that'll enable you to discern the difference between love and lust. So I want you to get your pen out of your pencil wherever you are. If you happen to be listening to this message while you're driving, pull over the side of the road and get it down. Here's what I want you to do. I want you to make two lines. In other words, on the left side, I want you to put love. On the right side, I want you to put lust. So you're going to have two lists. On the left is love. On the right is lust. And so somebody says, well, now, so how am I supposed to discern this? And so what I want you to do is I want you to write under each one as I give them to you. First of all, love, under love, is of God. Love is of God. Lust is of the world. Love can wait. Lust must have it now. Love is selfless. Lust is selfish. Love is giving. Lust is taking. Love is righteous. It's good. Lust is sinful. Love is moral. Lust is immoral. Love is peaceful. Lust is anxious. Love develops, and lust destroys. Now, you just take that with you, and when somebody says to you, I really love you, go down that list and ask yourself the question, what kind of love is this person has for me? And if you will take that list, and you listen, you match, watch this, you match their actions against that list and see into which category they fall. Now watch this. Here's what Satan's going to tell you. Oh, that was his idea. No, that's not my idea. That's truth. And what you have to decide is this. And as I was speaking with someone this week, and I was sharing the truth, and I said, before I could say it, this person said, I know it's the truth. I know it. Don't tell me. I know it's the truth. Sometimes we don't like the truth. You know why we don't like the truth? Because we may have to give up the object of our lust. Now listen carefully. Do you want God's best to crumble in your hands? Do you want God's wonderful best for you to become ashes right before you? You keep heading down the pathway of lust. If you're wise, you'll take that simple suggestion and you'll look at your life, look at your desires, and see if you're loving or if you're lusting. And ask God to give you wisdom to know the difference between the two. Now, you say, all right, I understand the meaning of it and I understand what the consequences are. What can I do about it? Listen carefully. If you have never trusted Jesus Christ as your personal Savior, then you, listen, you are already in trouble. Because you see, you're living with the desires of your life. You don't get them all, but you're living by them. That's all you have to live by. You may be working hard and diligently at it, but you know what? Deep inside of you, you know you're not happy. You don't have real peace. You don't have real contentment. You don't have real joy. You know why? Because there is a war waging inside of you. It may not be at this very moment in the heat of the battle, but it's there. And you're having to wage war every day. First of all, you ask the Lord Jesus Christ to forgive you of your sins, acknowledging that the way you've been living is not it. It's not making it. Ask Him to forgive you of your sins based on what? Based on the fact that when Jesus went to the cross, He paid your sin debt in full. And when He paid your sin debt in full, that means by His death, He makes it possible for the Father to forgive you of your sins because you have accepted Him as your Savior. Confessing your sins and saying to Him, Lord Jesus, I'm trusting You as my personal Savior, and I'm surrendering my life to You today. That's the first step. You say, what about this lust? What about this thing that's chained me and bound me? All right? This same God who is able to forgive you of your sins can set you free. He will set you free. But first of all, you have to answer this question. Do I really and truly, deep down inside, sincerely, earnestly want to be free? And nobody can answer that but you. Do you really and truly, earnestly, genuinely want to be free? If you do, then I want to give you three verses of Scripture. Two of them are mostly familiar with most Christians, but you may not be a believer, or you may be and not familiar. These are rather familiar verses, but we're not stopping here. The first one is this. The Apostle Paul said, I can do all things. Listen to this. Through Christ who strengthens me. Because as I said before, you can't get out of this yourself. You can, listen, when you're into lust, you cannot get out of it by yourself. He said, I can do all things through Christ who strengthens me, which means we must involve our Lord in it. The second thing he said was this. My God will supply all of your needs according to His riches in glory in Christ Jesus, which means that whatever your needs are, God will supply them. You don't have to lust and manipulate and crave after something. But then I want you to go back with me to the 34th Psalm, one that you may not be quite so familiar with. And I want you to look at this passage of Scripture. I want us to read the 10th verse through the 19th verse, a very important passage. And I want to explain something here that's very, very important. Psalm 34, beginning in verse 10, here's what he says. The young lions do lack and suffer hunger, but they who seek the Lord shall not be in want of any good thing. Come, you children, and listen to me. I will teach you the fear of the Lord. Who is the man who desires life? Look at this. And loves length of days, that he may see good. Keep your tongue from evil and your lips from speaking deceit. Now watch this. Depart from evil and do good. Seek peace and pursue. You say, well, that's what I want. Now watch this. The eyes of the Lord are toward the righteous, and His ears are open to their cry. You say, but I'm not righteous. Look at the mess I've been in. Watch this. Once you trust the Lord Jesus Christ as your personal Savior, He makes you righteous. That is, in the eyes of God, you've become His child, forgiven of your sin, and now He desires through the Holy Spirit to enable you to live a godly life. So from His perspective, you have become one of His righteous children. You may be in disobedience, and listen, He may discipline you and sting you with discipline, but you're still His son and still righteous in His eyes, or His daughter. Now watch this. The eyes of the Lord are toward the righteous, and His ears are open to their cry. The face of the Lord is against the evildoers to cut off the memory of them from the earth. The righteous cry, and the Lord hears and delivers them out of all their troubles. The Lord is near to the brokenhearted, saves those who are crushed in spirit. Many are the afflictions of the righteous, but the Lord delivers him out of them all. Now watch this. When He says the righteous cry and the Lord hears, delivers them out of their troubles, you know what He's talking about? He's talking about this, and the Bible speaks in many verses about crying aloud. When you find yourself being lustful, cry out to God out loud. In fact, if you've trusted Jesus Christ as your Savior, start right now. Oh, Father, deliver me from this lust. I acknowledge that it's in my life. I've trusted You as my Savior now. I'm crying out to You, Father, deliver me from this lust. Let me live a godly life. You say, well, why do I say it out loud? Because God wants you to humble yourself before Him. It's not that He can't listen to you say it silent. You need to hear your own sense of desperation. Because you are desperate. If you're an alcoholic and on drugs or sexually addicted and absolutely craving, manipulating to get more and more money, to get you more and more security, which will get you absolutely no security whatsoever, you're desperate. Cry out to God, my God, save me from this lust. Deliver me from this lust. What does He say? The righteous cry, the Lord hears and delivers them out of all their troubles. I don't know where you are, how deep you are into whatever you're lusting after. But remember this, that pathway will lead you to disappointment, hurt, pain, suffering, deep regret, and a shattered life if you don't get off the path. And you can get off right now by asking the Lord Jesus Christ to forgive you of your sin and cry out to Him to be delivered from your lustfulness and to make you a godly man or a godly woman. A godly young person now in your life. And Father, how grateful we are that we don't have to hesitate to make those promises. You said it in Your Word. We have seen it hundreds and hundreds of times. The awesome deliverance of Your grace and goodness and love and mercy to those who are willing to genuinely desire to be delivered and set free. And that is our prayer for every person who hears this message. Freedom, liberty, bondage broken, prison open, and a brand new life in Jesus' name. Amen.
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0: Now, in the death of Jesus Christ, Jesus' blood did not pay off the devil. Now, remember that. You'll hear people say, well, Jesus Christ died on the cross and He shed His blood and paid off my sin, my penalty to the devil. Listen, the devil didn't have anything to do with that. It was God the Father, not Satan, who decreed that in the day that you sin, you shall surely die. And what the blood of Jesus Christ did was to satisfy, listen, to satisfy the divine requirements of Almighty God Himself, who laid out the decree that all sin must be punished and the only way for sin to be forgiven is by the blood of Jesus. Now, the only reason you have any assurance of anything tonight is that Jesus Christ shed His blood at Calvary for your sins and my sins.
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0: When you're confronted with a decision to make to either obey or disobey God, what is your response? You say, well, most of the time I do, sometimes I don't. Why do you obey God? Well, you say, well, what difference does it make as long as I obey Him? Does it make any difference what my motive is? It makes a lot of difference. Because, you see, the reasons we obey God have an impact upon us, and they also indicate something about us. For example, when you obey God for reasons other than the best and the right reasons, it affects your attitude toward God. For example, if you are required by God to do something you don't want to do, you don't like the idea, it's not in your plan, doesn't fit your schedule, and you obey Him anyway, sometimes you can be very angry at God. And there are people who obey God, do what He says, but in anger and in resentment. And so what happens? That's not the way to obey God, and they miss the blessing. Sometimes it's because the person, in thinking about it all, they have this legalistic attitude. Well, you know, it's obligation. In other words, they're feeling guilt and all the rest. There's no joy in that kind of obedience, in that kind of accepting God's word, accepting His will, His plan, His path for your life. And so what happens is your attitude gets all messed up. And not only that, what happens is you're not very consistent at it. You see, if you don't obey God for the right reason, you won't be consistent. You'll usually find some excuse somehow in some way to be disobedient. And so when I said, when you are challenged to be obedient, what's your response? Sometimes I do, sometimes I don't. You know what? When you start living a godly life, you won't put up with that sometimes I do, sometimes I don't. There may be failures at times, and there will be weaknesses in moments when all of us don't do exactly what He says do. But you won't have a lackadaisical, spasmodic attitude, well, sometimes I do, sometimes I don't, because you're going to begin to realize that roller coaster living, and that's what that is. Sometimes I do, sometimes I don't. Sometimes I do, sometimes I don't. That's not godly living. That's not the way He wants us to live. And oftentimes, the reason we excuse ourselves is because we've never decided why do we choose to obey God. Is it obligation? Is it necessity? What is the reason? And then I think sometimes we don't realize the kind of spiritual impact that it has upon our life when we do not obey Him, or when we obey Him for the wrong reasons. I want you to turn, if you will, to Acts chapter 5. Let me give you a little background of what's happening. Peter and John went to the temple. Here's a man who's been lame for 40 years. And they say to him, as he asks something from them, and Peter says, silver and gold have I none. But in the name of the Lord Jesus Christ, he says, rise and walk. Grabs him up by the hand, pulls him up, and he stands up and he's healed. Everybody around gets excited. So they're brought before the magistrates, and they're questioned about what they're doing. And so Peter and John answered and said, whether it's right in the sight of God to give heed to you rather than to God, you be the judge. We cannot stop speaking about what we've seen and heard. And they had seen, of course, the Lord Jesus Christ, crucifixion, resurrection, and all the rest. So they are let go, and then they preach in the gospel again. A lot of things are happening. People are being saved. Hundreds and hundreds of people are being saved. They get arrested again. And this time, they get thrown in jail, and the angel of the Lord lets them out. And so when they come looking for them, they can't find them. They're brought before the magistrates again. And listen to what happens in chapter 5, beginning in verse 27. When they had brought them, they stood them before the council. The high priest questioned them, saying, we gave you strict orders not to continue teaching in this name. That is the name of Jesus. And yet you fill Jerusalem with your teaching and intend to bring this man's blood upon us. Listen to what Peter said. But Peter and the apostles answered, we must obey God rather than men. The God of our fathers raised up Jesus, whom you put to death by hanging him on the cross. He's the one whom God exalted to his right hand as Prince and the Savior, to grant repentance to Israel and forgiveness of sins. And we are witnesses of these things. And so is the Holy Spirit, whom God has given to those who obey Him. Now here's the question. What is it that motivated this passion within him to say, we must obey God rather than men? Have you ever had to say that? I must obey God rather than you. I must obey God rather than men. Or simply, I must obey God in this situation. Confronted with something that God has confronted you with, and you know in your heart, I must be obedient to Him. I must obey God. And so oftentimes we don't make that kind of commitment. We just sort of float through life, and maybe we will, maybe we won't. Does it make a difference, the reason you obey? Yes, it does. And that's what I want to talk about in this message. And usually we talk about why people don't obey God. What I want to talk about in this message is why we do. So when I think about one of the reasons people do, is simply because they're afraid. Now you say, well, doesn't the Bible say that we're to fear God? Now, the Bible does indeed say we're to fear God. But what we have to ask is, what is he talking about when he says that? And Deuteronomy is an awesome book about obeying God. There's so many verses in there about obeying him. But listen to what he says. He says, you shall fear only the Lord your God, and you shall worship him and swear by his name. Now, the problem is we get mixed up about fearing him and being afraid of him. So he's not simply saying here, you should be afraid only of the Lord your God, and you shall worship him and swear by his name. Also in the 24th verse, he says, so the Lord commanded us to observe all these statutes and to fear the Lord our God for our good always and for our survival as it is today. So what he's talking about here is not being afraid of God, but the idea is reverencing him, acknowledging who he is. And so when we think about the reasons people do and what happens, if a person is afraid of God, they're afraid of God probably for some reasons. Like, for example, we talk about fearing and being afraid of God, obeying him for what reason? Well, I see God with this, I'm living under this hammer that's always poised, and the first thing I do wrong, God's going to go whop on me, and I'm going to begin to suffer, and I'm going to get persecuted, I'm going to get sick, I'm going to die, all these things. People sometimes obey God out of pure being afraid, fear of God. When the Bible speaks of fear of God, that's not what we're talking about. We're talking about reverence for him. But people obey him because they're afraid of the consequences. They're afraid of rejection. Well, God will reject me. They're afraid that sometimes God won't love them. Well, God won't love me anymore. If I disobey him, he's going to stop loving me. And God can't bless me anymore. Sometimes it is a fear that's a result of guilt over their past sin. They can't get through the fact that God has forgiven them. And so lodged in their heart is this fear that because of past sin, even though they've asked God to forgive them and repented of it, that God is still holding the hammer up there. And one of these days it's coming down. I'm going to do something wrong. Sure enough, the hammer's coming down on me and God's going to punish me. God doesn't want you. Listen, he doesn't want you obeying him because you're afraid of him. He doesn't want you obeying him because you're fearful of his rejection. You're fearful that somehow he's just going to put you aside, you're displeasing him. One of the reasons I think a lot of that goes on in people's lives is because they grow up in churches that are very legalistic. And by legalistic, I mean there are sets of rules and orders that if you disobey these, you're either brought before the church or you're told that you're lost or you're told that God doesn't love people like that, whatever it might be. They're all forms of legalism. And I can remember growing up in that. And that is if you wore a tie clasp, that was a sin. It was jewelry. What does wearing a tie clasp or earrings or fixing your hair a certain way have to do with loving Jesus? It doesn't have anything to do with it. And guess what happens? People grow up. People live their lives. And what they don't realize is, even in the process of obeying God, out of obligation and fear, and, because it's should, ought, and must, they get themselves in bondage. And you see, if you're living in bondage, then you're not free. God doesn't want you obeying him because you're afraid of him, because you sense and feel this obligation to do so. Well, somebody says, well, if you have to choose between obeying him for the wrong reasons and not obeying him, what would you say? I'd say obey him. I'm just simply saying that's bondage. It isn't what God wants for you. He wants you to be free. He wants you to obey him for the right reasons. And we're going to talk about that. What are the right reasons? What is the passion within Peter that caused him to say, we must obey God? Not obligation, not guilt, not afraid of him. But what are the reasons? So I want to ask you a question. Why do you obey him? When you get confronted with those things in life, why do you obey him? Do you obey him because you're afraid to look over your shoulder? Because if you disobey him, he's going to get me. And there are a lot of people who live their whole life out of fear. Even after they're saved, they live their life in fear. Suppose I do this, what's God going to think? I don't want to disappoint God. You know, you can't disappoint God. In order to disappoint someone, they have to have expectations of you and not knowing what's going to happen. You know what? God knows all about what you and I are going to do. He's never disappointed. He already knows everything that's going to happen in our life, so he's not disappointed. He may be grieved by what we do, but it's no big surprise to him. God doesn't want you obeying Him because simply out of obligation and because you're afraid of what's going to happen and because you fear He's going to reject you and He's not going to love you anymore. Then why? What is the motivation? What is it motivated the Apostle Peter? Standing before those people, knowing they could put him in jail and keep him there for a long time or take his life, whatever. What motivated him to say, we must obey God? He knew something. He was motivated by the right thing. So let's think about what those things are. And the first one, of course, is we obey Him because we reverence Him. That is, we acknowledge who He is. We recognize who He is. And so when you look at this fourth chapter, listen to this fourth chapter, what the disciples are saying here. When they are brought before the rulers, beginning in verse 8, then Peter, filled with the Holy Spirit, said to them, rulers and elders of the people, if we're on trial today for a benefit done to a sick man as to how this man has been made well, let it be known to all of you and to all the people of Israel that by the name of Jesus Christ the Nazarene, whom you crucified, whom God raised from the dead, by this name this man stands here before you in good health. He is the stone, that is Jesus is, which was rejected by you, the builders, but which became the chief cornerstone. And there is salvation in no one else, for there is no other name under heaven that has been given among men by which we must be saved. You know what motivated him? What motivated him is he knew. Listen, he had a reverence for the Lord Jesus Christ. He knew who he was. And so there's a difference between godly fear, which in essence is an awe. That is, we recognize him, we honor him, we praise him, we adore him. We see him as he is. That is, he is the creator of the heavens and the earth. He's the giver of life to every single one of us. And when I think about that, I think about the fact that he created us to love him and to be loved by him. He created us to bring him glory and honor. When I think about what he's done in our life, and this is what motivated Peter, I think, when he says, we must obey God, there is a passion here. He saw the Lord Jesus Christ as the sovereign ruler of the universe, establishing his throne in the heavens, ruling over all, omnipotent, omnipresent, omniscient. He conquered death, resurrected. He had this awesome passion in his heart to obey God because he understood who he was. And you see, here's what happens. One of the primary reasons people don't obey the Lord is because they don't know who he is. And so you and I talk about Jesus Christ being a Messiah, being virgin born, being the Son of God, being the Savior, the Lord, the Master, the Creator, the Sovereign Ruler of the universe. And they don't have any idea what we're talking about. Listen, you will not obey a God whom you do not know. If you don't know him, you're not going to obey him. And you see, many people who are Christians have such a very skimpy attitude about Jesus and, a very lighthearted attitude. And oftentimes know so little about who he is and about the Holy Spirit and about God the Father. There is no real sense of genuine, heartfelt reverence and awe before him. That's why we live in a world of total rebellion. That's why we see people doing things that we do not even possibly conceive of how anybody could do such a thing in the presence of the living God. You know why? Because they don't know him. They have no fear of God. We're living in an age that has no fear of God. We spout off anything and everything and all kinds of philosophies. We see all kinds of sin and wickedness and evil going on. Why? Because there is absolutely no fear of God. When you fear the living God, that means you reverence him. You understand who he is. You stand in awe before him. And when Peter said, we must obey God, he knew who he was talking about. His love for us is unsurpassed. It's absolutely immeasurable. And when we think about the forgiveness of our sins, and we think about all that he is and all that he does, we have a reason to stand in awe of him. We sing that we stand in awe of him. That means we reverence him. We honor him, we adore him, we worship him because he's worthy of it. Why should you and I obey him? Because of who he is. He is the absolute sovereign ruler of this universe, controlling all things at all times. Omnipotent, omniscient, omnipresent, merciful, just, the judge. Listen, not only the Savior, but the judge of all mankind. Why should we obey him? Because we honor him. Not because we're afraid of him. You say, well, if he's all that, shouldn't I be afraid of him? No. Because you see, he's also a loving heavenly Father. He's the father of Luke chapter 15, when the prodigal son came running home to his father in the midst of his sin and wickedness and waste. What did the loving father do? Ran to meet him, threw his loving arms around him. And while the boy was trying to confess and repent of his sins, his daddy was planning a party all at the same time. That's the kind of heavenly father we have. Does he discipline sin? Yes, he does. But we don't obey him because we're scared to death. We obey him because he's the wonderful God that he is. That's one reason. A second reason you and I should obey him, and one of the reasons that we ought to be motivated to do so, and certainly I think this was true of Peter and those apostles, is we obey him out of pure gratitude, out of thanksgiving. Listen to what he says in this particular passage. He says in the 14th verse of this fifth chapter, he says, "And all the more believers in the Lord, multitudes of men and women, were constantly added to their number, to such an extent that even carried the sick out into the streets and laid them on cots and pallets, so when Peter came by, at least his shadow might fall on any one of them. Also the people from the cities in the vicinity of Jerusalem were coming together, bringing people who were sick or afflicted with unclean spirits, and they were all being healed." You know what? He said, we must obey God. They were so grateful for the work that God was doing in them and through them. And so what happens is, when they came to face their critics and those who were their judges and those who could have persecuted them in a painful sort of way, what happens? They're so grateful for what's going on, they just stand boldly. Why? Because their obedience was based not only on who he was and who he is, but on their gratitude for what God was doing in them, which was absolutely amazing them. Now think about what he has done in your life. He has rescued you. God the Father, through his Son, Jesus Christ, and the Holy Spirit, reached down, convicted you of sin, gave you the gift of faith, accepted your confession and your repentance. And what did he do? He saved you, and he redeemed you, and he glorified you, and reconciled you, and justified you, and sanctified you. He adopted you into his family, so that every single one of us is a child of the living God, once we've trusted Jesus Christ as our personal Savior. And he sent the Holy Spirit to seal us forever as one of his children. And you think about this. You and I are not saved today because of our good works. We're saved by his great grace. We're not kept saved by good works, but listen, by his eternal gift of eternal security. Who we are and what we are is the result of who he is and what he is and his love and devotion for us. And the scripture says not only has he saved us, reconciled us, and changed us, living on the inside of us through the Holy Spirit, enabling us every single day, providing for our needs, giving us direction for our life. He's planned our life. He has the path all laid out. And he's promised to walk with us and to provide our needs every single day, no matter what's going on in our life. Not only that, he's provided for us relationship with him, whereby when we die, he says we're going to be in his presence. Our physical bodies are going to be resurrected from the grave one of these days. He's not leaving anything behind. He loves us. Listen, he loves us, and his love for us is absolutely unconditional, and it's immeasurable. It's unfathomable. You cannot measure it. You cannot even explain it adequately. That's the kind of father he is. Why should I obey him? Out of pure gratitude. How could I ever thank him enough for saving me out of sin? How could I ever thank him enough for rescuing us from the kingdom of darkness and placing us in the kingdom of his family, children of the living God? Our Father's this unconditional loving Father. How could I live in sin and choose to live in sin, knowing who he is and recognizing the footprints all around me every day and ahead of me every day, his handprints all over our lives every single day? How could we not live in obedience? How could we not obey him out of pure gratitude for no other reason, knowing who he is? And listen, looking at what he's done in our life, looking at the past, looking at the present, looking at how he works in our life, how could we ever do anything other than be grateful and obey him? You cannot. And if you'll stop and think, look what he's done for you. What you ought to be grateful for. Good health. You say, well, I'm not in very good health, but you have been. You say, well, I'm at the point of death. And you know what? Thank him that before long he's taking you into his presence. Now, what you've been looking for all these years? If you're a child of God, he says we have to be looking for his return. Yes, but also what? Prepared and ready and looking for the moment. He chooses to call your name, and the angels take you home to be with the Father. Whatever the circumstance in your life, what is he doing? He's being good to you. He planned your life because things didn't work out the way you expected them to. You know what? It may be that you got off his path. It isn't that he didn't have the right path. He had the perfect path. Perfect plan. The very best that holy God, righteous, unconditional, loving God could plan for you. He's done that. That's his path. And you know what? In the life of the believer, we should always be thinking in terms of the best is yet to be. No matter what's going on, the best is yet to be. That's the kind of God he is. I think he says to us oftentimes, if you only knew what I had in store for you. And what do? Oftentimes we obey him because we're scared not to. He doesn't want scared children. He wants children who know him. He wants children, listen, who obey him out of pure gratitude for who he is and what he's done in your life. And if you look back over the years and see how he's operated in your life, you have to be grateful. Now you say, well, things haven't worked out the way I planned. Well, you know what? He sustained you through it. He brought you through it. He brought you through criticism and separation, divorce and heartache and death. He brought you through trials and tribulations and needs and wants in your life. He's brought you through all of that. What was he doing? Loving you. Picking you up, picking the pieces up, putting them back together in your life. Why? Because that's the kind of God he is. And you and I, listen, when I think about how often I walk in a restaurant and sit down to eat and people all around me pick up the knife and fork and spoon or you got a phone in their ear and they're eating and they never stop to thank God for it. What would happen if we had a famine in this country and there was nothing to eat, just about down to nothing? You know what would happen? There are a lot of folks praying at the table who have forgotten the source of their food. They think about, I got plenty of money, I can do this, I can handle that, I can handle the other. You know what we need sometimes is a big loss to make us recognize how grateful we ought to be for who we are and what we have, and you've got a job and you're making it. Well, I could be making more. You know what? You could be making less. And it may be that you're making less because you haven't given God what belongs to him. You see, the truth is, gratitude goes a long way with the Father. And if you'll think about it, when you're good to your children, you provide for them, you give to them, and they never say thank you, they never express gratitude, what does it do to your heart? Well, you keep giving oftentimes, but you know what? You're grieved in your spirit. It's not because you need it. It's because you want them to be wise enough and sensitive enough to know that you're loving them and what you do for them. You know what he wants from us? Sensitivity to be understanding of how much he loves us, what he's done for us. And so if you'll think about, why do you give obedience to him? Why do you obey him? Is it because you're afraid? Is it because you recognize who he is and listen, he deserves it and you want to honor him by obedience? Is it because that you're so grateful you couldn't tolerate sin in your life after all he's done for you? And if you just think about this, the next time you get tempted to just deliberately, willfully disobey God, stop and ask yourself this question. How can I deliberately, willfully disobey him? Look what he's done for me. Look what he's done in my life. And if you'll stop and think, you know what? A person who knows Jesus Christ as Savior and deliberately willfully sins against God has to shut out all thoughts of how good and gracious and kind our Heavenly Father is. Just shut it out in order to disobey him because look what he's done. And when you think about so much that he's done that you're not even aware of, we talk about redemption, that he paid the sin debt at the cross for your sins. You couldn't have done that. He's done things for you and me that nobody in the world could have done and we couldn't do for ourselves. Nobody could die for your sins. You couldn't even die for them. You could die in them and be eternally lost forever and ever and ever separated from God, but you couldn't die for them. Only the sinless Son of God could die for them. He chose to do that. Prepared you a home in heaven. Wrote your name in the Lamb's Book of Life. Getting you ready to go there. And he has a place nobody can take but you. When you think about all he's done for you, how can you and I do anything but obey him? Motivated by pure gratitude and thanksgiving. But there's a third reason. I think certainly this also was a part of Peter's thinking when he said, we must obey God rather than man. Why? Simply because we love him. Peter certainly loved the Lord. And you know, when I think about all the things that Peter went through and how what a leader he was among the apostles. But in the most critical, crucial moments of Jesus' life, when he needed a friend as he'd never needed one before. Even in the garden, they were sleeping when he wanted them to be awake and pray. But standing there in the courtyard and having denied the Lord Jesus Christ three times, he says, I don't even know the man. But you know what was worse? The Bible says when Jesus walked by, he turned and looked upon Peter. When I think about it, it almost breaks my heart. He turned and looked upon Peter, and Peter remembered. You know what he remembered? He remembered Jesus said to him, Peter, you're going to deny me three times. How do you think that impacted his life? He never forgot it. Did Jesus hold it against him? No, he forgave him the moment it was said. He already knew it was going to happen. He was already forgiven in the mind of Christ. He knew that was going to be a weak moment in his life. He said to them, watch out. Spirit is with him, but the flesh is weak. He did not even know him. But can you imagine the penetration of the eyes of Jesus when his eyes met Peter's eyes and he simply, the scripture says, he looked upon Peter and Peter remembered. It went straight to his heart. His confession and repentance must have been weeping and weeping and weeping. But you know what? He had a love for Jesus that gave him courage and confidence and assurance that nothing else in the world would. When we think about when he said, we must obey God rather than men. His love for him. His love for the Lord Jesus Christ. And you think about how he's loved us. And I think about all the different ways he's loved us. But I think one of the most significant is this. That he chose a plan for your life. And I think as you think about that, let's look, for example, in Ephesians chapter 1 for a moment, because this is a wonderful passage. And oftentimes you think, well, does God care about me? Does God love me? We question all the things that we wonder about sometimes. Listen to what he says. Chapter 1, verse 3. Blessed be the God and Father of our Lord Jesus Christ, who has blessed us with every spiritual blessing in the heavenly places in Christ. You know what that means? Here's what it means. He has already planned it, stored it up. It's provided for every single thing you and I will ever need. Our loving Heavenly Father has already prepared. Listen to this. Just as he chose us in Christ before the foundation of the world, an awesome expression of his love for us, that he chose us. You know why you're saved? Because God chose you. Listen. He says not only that, he predestined us to do what? To become a member of his family, adoption. As his sons through Jesus Christ. Now watch this. To himself, according to the kind intention of his will. You know why he did it? Because he wanted to. When you think about the fact of how he has loved us and the things he's done for us in our life, you think about the fact he says he lavished his grace upon us, that God loves you enough to plan the best for your life and is willing to walk with you through that plan. He has the path every single day laid out. And if you and I will follow that, we'll discover something about him that we could never discover any other way. He's so willing to express that love. When I think about how much he loves us and all he's done for us that no one else can do, why do I need any other reason than the fact I just love him? We obey him because we love him. You won't love him until you understand who he is. When you understand who he is, what's happened? Your gratitude's going to begin to skyrocket. Something's going to happen in your life. We should obey him because we love him, not because we're scared to death. Because here's what will happen. If you love him because you obey him, and you obey him because you love him, you see, trust and belief, all these things are all together. I love him, I obey him, I trust him, I trust him, I obey him, I love him, I obey him, I love him, I trust him. All of it comes together. If you obey him because you love him, you will have the most awesome sense of intimate relationship with him because your love is what motivates you. You see who he is. You begin to see what he's done in your life. And you see, one thing about him is he doesn't have any measuring sticks. He doesn't have a high jump. We have the idea that, you know what, every once in a while he raises the bar on us. We got to jump a little higher. We got to do a little better. We got to do a little more. You know what? He doesn't have any of that. He doesn't have a measuring stick. He only has love for us. And so when I think about we obey him because we love him, three verses come to my mind. And I want you to turn to these verses because this is what I pray for myself. God, how I do want this attitude. It's the attitude that Jesus had. And When you think about it, I want us to turn to, first of all, to John chapter 8 for a moment. I want you to hear two things that Jesus said here. Two things that he said that are so very important. Look, if you will, in verse 29. He said, "And he who sent me is with me. He has not left me alone, for I always do the things that are pleasing to him." Look at that. I always do the things that are pleasing to him. You know what? If you love him, you will obey him. And if you obey him, it's because you love him. If you genuinely obey him for the right reasons, it's because you love him. Look at that. I always do the things that are pleasing to him. Don't you wish you could say that? I do. I wish I could say that every day. I always do the things that please him. I ask him to give me that spirit. I ask him to enable me. But I have to confess, because I'm still human, I don't always do everything he says exactly like he says to. And you see, partial obedience is disobedience. But I want you to turn to another passage of Scripture. Look at the 14th chapter of John for a moment and listen to what he says. And there are two things here I want you to remember so you won't overlook this. Listen. Talking to his disciples now before he's going to be crucified in the upper room. Listen to what he says. Verse 30 of chapter 14. "I will not speak much more with you, for the ruler of the world is coming, and he has nothing in me. But so that the world may know that I love the Father, I do exactly as the Father commanded me. Get up and let's get going from here." Look at that. "So the world may know that I love the Father, I do exactly as the Father commanded me." Now, I want you to listen to this for a moment. Notice what he said. He said, "So that the world may know that I love the Father." Let me ask you a question. When your friends or your family, when they look at you and watch your life, can they say, "He's a godly young man"? Can they look at your life and say that? Listen to what he said. "So the world may know that I love the Father, I do exactly as the Father commanded me." You know what he's saying? The world has a right to watch you and me and to see how we live. And what he's simply saying is this: the world understands that we love the Father by obedience to him. We can tell the world, we can shout to others, we can preach the gospel, we can sing it, we can do all kinds of things, we can serve God in all kinds of ways. You know what he says? He says, "The world knows you love the Father by your obedience to him." So let me ask you this. Your friends, when they look at your life, do they say, "I know he loves God"? Do they say, "I know that she loves God"? Because they're always obeying him. Now, they don't see maybe our faults and our failures and our little things that go in our life that sometimes we stumble over. But when I think about what Jesus said, he said, "So that the world may know that I love the Father, I do exactly as the Father commanded me." I do exactly as the Father commanded you. You say, "Well, he was perfect." Right. He was. And he was sinless. Correct. He was. But you know what? He knows you and I are not going to be perfect and sinless. But we can also have this attitude: I want to do exactly as the Father tells me. I desire to do exactly as the Father commands me. Whatever the Father's will is, that's what I want. Whatever his path is, that's the one I want to travel. Whatever he desires, that's what I want to desire. Whatever he commands, that's my order. I just want to do exactly what he tells me to do. Not so that necessarily, or first, because I want the world to see. I just want to do it because I love him. Jesus loved the Father. He said, "So I want to please him in every way." And he says, "So the world may know that I love him, I want to do exactly what he says." I love that. I want to do exactly what the Father says. May not be understood by others. May be criticized. Whatever it was, cost him his life. Cost the apostles their lives. It's cost many a saints their lives down through the years. Cost God's people oftentimes loss of job, loss of income, because they've chosen to be obedient to God. But God always comes back and blesses that multitudes of times. God always comes back and blesses that over and over and over again. But you see, what the question is this. Is that our spirit? Do we obey Him because we love Him and because we want to do exactly what He says do?

of the whole idea of obeying him. I want you to turn to the 40th Psalm for a moment. 40th Psalm, and I want you to look, if you will, at the 8th verse. 40th Psalm and the 8th verse. Listen to what he says. And you see, these are the kind of thoughts that need to be embedded in our thinking. Here's what he said. I delight to do your will, O my God. Your law is within my heart. I delight to do your will. You know what he's saying? I delight to obey you. Why do you think David was so delighted in obeying the Lord? Why? Because he understood who he was. Because he was full of gratitude and because he loved the Lord. He knew exactly. Listen. He knew how God worked in his life. And it's very evident that he did, because if you go through the Psalms and you begin to see what God said to him for all of us as well as for himself, he understood the love of the Father. And he loved the Father. Did he sin? Yes. Did he disobey God? Yes. Was that a sign he didn't love him? No. But in those moments, you see, here's what happens. We can love the Father. We can love the Lord Jesus Christ. When we choose to sin, at that moment, we are not loving him. We are grieving his Spirit. And we're suffering as a result. Does it mean we never love him? No. And those moments in which we do not obey him are moments in which at that moment we are not loving him. We're loving ourselves. We're not trusting him. We're trusting in ourselves. Why do you obey God? Could you say that's because you understand who he is, the sovereign ruler of this universe, your heavenly Father? Can you say that your heart is overflowing with gratitude for all that he's done in your life and all that he's doing and what you know he's going to do and things you don't know he's going to do? Could you say it's because you just love him and loving him is enough for you? There's another reason we obey him, and that's this. And that's because we trust him. Look at this verse. Turn to the 3rd chapter for a moment and look, if you will. And this is where it all happens and where all the furor started among the disciples. Peter and John go to the church or go to the temple and they heal this man. And here's the faith that Peter has. Listen what happens. The man's looking for something. And so Peter said in verse 6, I do not possess silver and gold, but what I do have I give to you. In the name of Jesus Christ the Nazarene, walk. Now, did he have any faith? Listen, he just reached down, grabbed the guy by the hand, pulled him up, raised him up, and immediately his feet and his ankles were strengthened. With a leap, he stood upright and began to walk. He entered the temple with them, walking and leaping and praising God. Why do you think the apostle Peter and his fellow disciples said, we must obey God? Here's the reason. Because they trusted him. You know what? You will not obey a God you don't trust. And the reason you and I disobey him is this. We disobey him because at that moment, or in that situation, we don't trust him. What we're saying is, he's not all he says he is. What we're saying is, we know better than he does. He can't fix this. I'll have to fix it myself. I can't wait on him because my timing is better. God doesn't understand all the circumstances. If he knew what I knew, he'd do it my way. You know what? You don't obey a God you do not trust. Could you give me one single solitary reason for not trusting God? You say, well, I asked him for something and he didn't give it to me. Did you ever stop to think and realize a little later on that he gave you something better than you asked for? All of us who are honest would have to say, thank you, dear God, for not giving me everything I asked for. All of us would have to admit that. And so the truth is, you and I can trust him. He has never failed to keep a promise, not one. He couldn't be God and fail to keep a single promise, not a single one. He is a God who loves us unconditionally. He is a God who cares for every single need that we have. And because he does, we have a right. And listen, we should indeed obey him because we trust him. And the truth is there are no shoulds, oughts, and musts about any of this. We obey him because we trust him. Because if he says he's going to do something, he's going to do it. He'll work it out no matter what. Every circumstance. You see, you and I come to situations and circumstances we don't have the answer. He does. He's never been confused or confronted or late. He's never been disturbed, upset, or frustrated by some circumstance in our life. He loves us. He desires the very best for us. And listen, he has chosen to give you his best if you will trust him. And wait for him and let him do it his way. And so, if you think in your own life, for example, when have you ever trusted him for something that ultimately he did not provide in his own way?

0: in His own perfect timing. He cannot fail you. If you and I love Him, we will obey Him. If we genuinely trust Him, we're going to obey Him. But likewise, I think about what He said when He said, we must obey God. Did those men trust God? Yes, they did. They had seen the most awesome things take place. Another reason you and I should obey Him is this, and that is because when you and I obey Him, we feel very secure. Now think about this for a moment. They stood before their accusers, Peter and John answered, whether it is right in the sight of God to give heed to you rather than to God, you be the judge. We can't stop speaking about what we've seen and heard. They had courage, boldness. He said, we must obey God rather than men. Now, here's what happens. When you and I sin against God, our conscience gets to working. That's not the only thing that begins to working. Sin fragments your thinking. Sin causes doubt. Sin causes fear. Sin causes anxiety. Sin causes frustration. And sin causes a person to make decisions that are unwise. Now, there is an awesome sense of security that comes when you and I obey Him. And when we obey Him, God gives a sense of security that comes no other way. You see, when you and I obey Him, and we ought to, listen, we should obey it for the very security that it gives us. What is that? When you face some situation, circumstance, and you know that you are in the will of God, you know that you have obeyed God in this circumstance, or you're there in this situation because you have obeyed Him. Or maybe it's something that comes along and you know that you've been obeying God and trusting Him and waiting upon Him. What happens? The Spirit of God will enable you and give you a sense of contentment and boldness and courage. These men had absolute boldness and courage. They could stand before men who could have taken their lives and said, you know what, no matter what you think, we're going to obey God. We must obey God. Can anybody look at you, watch your conduct, listen to your conversation, sense your character and say, that person, that man, that woman, that young person, they know the Lord. They know God. They're trusting in the Lord God. There's a sense of confidence and boldness and assurance. This is the difference. We oftentimes ask, why is it some people can go through difficulty, hardship, and pain and come through it all somehow with a smile and a sense of confidence, and as hurtful as it may have been, how can they come through that? Is it by knit and grit? No. Here's the reason. Because when a person is walking in obedience to the Father, the circumstances really don't make a lot of difference. Because the Father is going to give a sense of security, strength, courage, boldness, contentment that nothing else in the world can give. And you see, there is no other answer but that kind of assurance and boldness. What oftentimes would knock other people off, just totally off the path. You come along because you're walking in obedience to Him, and you know what? The devil may try you, tempt you, test you, give up, quit, run away, whatever it might be. And inside of you, the Holy Spirit is reminding you, you're walking in the presence of the Father, the sovereign ruler of this universe. I am here. I am with you. I will enable you. I'll protect you. I'll walk you through this. You will come through it. I will bless you. I will honor you. I will do things in your life far beyond your imagination. That is the testimony of the Spirit of God when you and I walk obediently before Him. But if you're not walking obediently, you have all these anxieties and frustrations and fears, and what happens is, when you're not walking in obedience to Him, you make foolish decisions. You make foolish decisions. Listen, we should obey Him because there's an awesome sense of security. Listen, there is a security that comes that no one else can give you, no one else can promise you, that will sustain you. No matter what the persecution, no matter what the difficulty, what the need, what the pain, what the hurt, whatever it might be, whatever you're feeling, you know what? There's an awesome sense of protection because you're aware of the presence of the living God inside of you. If you're one of those persons who lives in fear, ask yourself the question why you do. Ask yourself this question. What is it in my past that keeps bubbling up? What is it about my past that I can't deal with? What is it in my life that somehow keeps me in bondage? And you'll finally discover why you are not obeying God and why you have no security. that, listen to this, a loving Heavenly Father is not going to allow you, one of His children, to have a sense of security and boldness and confidence when He knows you're disobeying Him, living in disobedience. You are out of His path, out of His plan. And you know what He does? He stirs up enough to bring us back to Himself. We obey Him because there is an awesome sense of security that comes in knowing that you're walking in the center of the will of God. This is the reason people can face death, even through sickness, knowing that they are in the will of the Father with this awesome sense of confidence. When they can face, for example, how could it be possible that Moses would walk into Pharaoh's palace with a stick in his hand and command him to let the people go? Because he knew he was obeying the Father, knew he was obeying God. How could Gideon, with confidence and a boldness that he had not had before, take 300 against thousands? Because he knew he was obeying the Father. How could David take a sling and a stone and face a giant? Because he was obeying the Father, defending the name of Israel among all the heathens of the world. How could Daniel and his friends say to their keeper, "We choose not to eat this food, no matter what"? How could they say, "We're not bowing down to this image, no matter what"? Why? Because they knew they were obeying the Father. Now listen carefully. The next time you're in a situation or a circumstance, and you're gripped with fear, uncertainty, doubt, ask yourself this question: why would I, a child of God, unconditionally loved by the Heavenly Father, who's promised that no weapon formed against me shall prosper, no plague shall come nigh me, why am I afraid? And if you will examine it, more than likely you're going to find something that shouldn't be there. You're going to find something that's missing. And that is, you see, there is no security without obedience. This is why the world is so frantic around us, because they're living in disobedience. This is why, listen, men sit at tables and they talk and they talk and they talk and they ramble, and they talk, they promise, and all the things, and get nowhere. Why? Living in disobedience, you have not the presence of the Father to guide you and lead you and help you and strengthen you. Let me say something to you. It is foolish. It is foolish to try to live your life without Him. Absolutely foolish. It's not going to work. You may be getting by for a while, but you know what? You're going to make some foolish, idiotic, stupid, insane decisions in your life without God. And then you're going to weep and cry and fret and fume and blame God and everybody else. You know what? If you were secure in Him, you would obey Him. You know why? Because obedience to the Father is what creates genuine security, no matter what you're facing in life. But I'll mention one other reason. That is, we obey Him, and certainly these men obeyed Him for all these reasons, not just one. And that's simply this. They obeyed Him because they knew that their life would be more productive and more fruitful. And what was true of them is also true of us. And I think about, for example, what's happening in these verses that we read a few moments ago, that many of those who had heard the message believed, and the number of the men came to be about 5,000. People were being healed. People were being saved. Their life was fruitful. You know what? When you and I obey Him, our life's going to be fruitful. Now think about this for a moment. Wherever you are in life at this point, since He's made the plan for you, and He has the path all cut out, and you have the Holy Spirit living on the inside of you, fruitfulness and productivity, making your life count. And you see, many people are going to live their lives, and here's what they're going to do. They're going to turn around and look at the footprints in their life, and they're going to turn around at the end of life and say, "What was all that about? What kind of legacy do I have to leave? What kind of influence and testimony and witness do I have to leave?" Nothing, because you know why? They've lived their lives totally for themselves. You want to be productive? You want to be fruitful all the days of your life, every day? Then obey Him. And you see, one of the reasons to obey Him is because it makes our life fruitful and productive. We begin to count. We count in other people's lives. We count among our family. We count among our friends. We count for the kingdom of God. If you really and truly want to be productive and fruitful, get in the center of His will. How do I do that? You ask Him to forgive you of your sin. You surrender your life to Him. You ask Him to forgive you based on the shed blood of Jesus Christ at Calvary, that it's not your works, not your promises, but because He loves you and because He died for you, you want Him to forgive you of your sins, to come into your life, to seal you as a child of God. You want Him to have His way. You surrender your way. You give up your stubborn will and say, Lord, no longer my will, but your will be done. I want to walk in obedience to you, follow your path, follow your plan, trust you no matter what. You know what? Your life's going to turn around. Your life's going to be transformed. You say, well, I'm a believer and I've just been out of the will of God. What do? You repent of that sin. You acknowledge that you've not trusted Him. You've not believed Him. You've not obeyed Him. You've not loved Him. You've been having it your own way. You want to straighten it out? You can do that by confession and repentance and surrendering your life to Him. And then you say, well, suppose I disobey Him. His forgiveness is provided. And you see, here's the thing. You walk disobediently before Him. You pay the penalty every single day. Well, I don't pay the penalty every day. Yes, you do. Because He says when we stand before Him and give an account for our life, He's going to judge us for our life, all of it. What about wasted days and wasted years and sin and all the rest? We lose reward. If I really want to be productive, now watch this, and I really want to honor God, I will live in His path according to His plan, and I will trust Him. And I will obey Him not because I'm afraid, but because of who He is. And I recognize that and honor that. And because of gratitude and love and devotion to Him. Because I trust Him. Because of the security that He gives. And because I want my life to count every day. Why do you obey God? Is it because you're afraid? Is it because of one of those other reasons? And I want to challenge you, if you've never trusted Him as your Savior, I can tell you, my friend, there is no way you're going to find contentment, happiness, peace, and joy, and fruitfulness in your life. Oh, may God may use you to accomplish some things in life, even beyond your own will and purpose and plans. But for the most part, most people are going to live their lives totally empty of things that really matter. And I want to encourage you to ask yourself the question, isn't it about time you started obeying your Heavenly Father? And if you've never trusted Him as your Savior, if you want to confess your sins, and you can pray this kind of a prayer, Father, He's right. Your Word's right. I've had it my way. I've been stubborn. I want it my way. I'm not really happy. I'm not content. I don't really have joy and peace. I don't have any real genuine security. I'm worried about this and fretting about that. And you see, people who are very wealthy, you think they don't have anything to worry about. Oftentimes, they've got more to worry about. You know why? They look back and see how hard they worked to accumulate all of these material things. And now they're worried to death about what's going to happen to them. They turn to drink. They turn to all kinds of things. You know what? Worried about God's blessings. Don't know what's going to happen when they die. The major question ought to be, what's going to happen to them when they die, not their material possessions? I'm simply saying, if you will ask Him to forgive you of your sins and to save you, He'll do it right now. And then what happens? You can stop being afraid of God and remember that He is your loving Heavenly Father. Jesus Christ is your Savior, Lord, Master, and Brother. And the Holy Spirit is your continuing enabler to help you to become the person God wants you to be. It is foolish to live a life of disobedience when so much is offered to those who obey Him. And Father, how grateful we are. You are so patient with us, so forgiving, so kind, so understanding. You want the best for us, provide the best, and I just ask you today, just rivet this message, these statements over and over and over, repeated over and over and over again, into the minds and hearts of people who are listening, that they may wake up and realize your way is the best way. Your way is the only way. And we don't have to be afraid of you unless we choose to live in sin, disobedience, stubborn rebellion against your will and your way in the cross and your Son Jesus. Then there's a major reason for being afraid. But for those of us who want you as our Savior and desire you and know that you are our Savior, no fear. We thank you for that in Jesus' name. Amen.
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0: One of the primary problems in the Church of Jesus Christ today is that people have the wrong concept about their responsibility which God has given to the church. According to this passage of Scripture, you cannot

0: means there's no such thing in the Bible as a pew sitter.
1: The church is God's special group, enabled and equipped by Him to carry out His mission. Today on In Touch, the teaching ministry of Dr. Charles Stanley will continue the series helping us see how all believers are uniquely a people of God. In this session, we'll examine Ephesians 4 to see the wonderful gifts to the church.
0: Would you turn in your Bible, please, to Ephesians chapter 4? And we're continuing our series on the church, and today we're talking about the gifts of the Lord Jesus Christ to the church. And let's begin in verse 11, and he says, "And he gave to the church some as apostles, some as prophets, some as evangelists, and some as pastors and teachers." Now let me explain the gifts that we're talking about here. God has chosen to give to his whole body men who have a particular responsibility before God and to the whole body of Christ, which is his whole church, and that is churches everywhere. These men are men who have been called by God. They're not self-called. Their call had nothing to do with their experience, their education, their merit, or their promise. It is a divine, sovereign act on the part of God. It isn't the work of the church. It is the work of Almighty God himself. So we're talking about God called, God designated men given to the whole body. That's God's grace to his whole body for a specific purpose. Now, I want us to look at these men defined here in verse 11 and see exactly what he's saying, because there's a lot of misunderstanding going on today about those whom God has given to his body, beginning with the word apostle. He says he gave to the church some apostles. Now, the word apostle in the Greek is apostello, which means one who is sent. Of all the apostles, none had the ministry that the apostle Paul had, because not only was he given as a minister of authority in that early New Testament church, but likewise so much of his responsibility was establishing churches, building up the believers in those churches, and carrying on missionary work in his day. Paul and the other apostles were the divinely appointed authority by God to that local church. And so all over the New Testament world, the apostles were the authority of God to carry out the work of God in that church. And so the impact of that is that they were the authority. The second gift of the church, he says here, is the word prophets. Now, the word prophet means two things. It does not only mean telling the future, foretelling the future, but likewise it means simply telling forth the word of God. Now, in those days, of course, as the Old Testament prophets we had, likewise in the New Testament there were prophets, not only men but also women. You'll recall in the second chapter of Luke that Anna was a prophetess, a New Testament prophet, who saw the Lord Jesus Christ in his infancy. There were prophets who spoke forth the truth of the Word of God as well as foretold the future. Now, when the canon of Scripture was given and the New Testament was written, we have today all of the prophecy we need, and God's not going to give us any more prophecy that does not stem out of this book. Now, when you hear people today say, well, there are prophets today, and they'll name some great evangelist or someone that they know, and they'll say, he's a real prophet. If you mean by that that he can talk about things that are going to come to pass, let me remind you of something. And I want you to get these three words down, because there's a distinction in these three words, and this is where the confusion comes. The word revelation means truth given by God that could not be received any other way except God gave the truth. Inspiration is the work of the Holy Spirit in the life of the men to whom God gave his divine revelation, which is this book. The Spirit of God guided their minds as well as their hands as they wrote, with the background of their life and their personality, guiding them to write exactly what God would have them to write in order to give us the Word of God, to give us direction, guidance, and inspiration for our life. So revelation is the truth that God gave that could never have been known any other way. Inspiration is the work of the Holy Spirit in the life of the writer, whereby he was guided and guarded to write exactly what God said. Illumination is the work of the Holy Spirit in your life and my life, whereby he illumines our minds or gives us perception and discernment to understand the divinely given revelation which was written by inspired writers.
2: So when somebody says, I have a revelation from God, what they mean is, I have an illumination to understand something. God is not going to give any more divine revelation than is given in this book. This is all we need. Can you name anything, any truth about God that the Church of Jesus Christ needs today that it has not already been given? So when somebody comes along and says, we have a new revelation from God, I want to tell you, friend, he may have an illumination. He has no revelation from God. It has all been given here. Here's what you'll notice. So when a man says he's a prophet, what he may mean is he's telling forth the future. But if it means foretelling the future things that man has never known, you can mark that down. We don't have any of those today. Third word, and that is evangelist. The word in the Greek evangelist, euangelion, is the very same word from which we get the word gospel. For example, he says in Mark chapter 16, he says, go ye into, therefore into all the world and preach the euangelion, that is the gospel. The very word evangelist is a different word. It's simply a word which says euangelistist, which is the same word as the gospel, but it is personified so that an evangelist is a man who is proclaiming the gospel of Jesus Christ and primarily with the end result of seeing people saved. Now, the two categories here are those that are temporary. Apostles and prophets were temporary. We have the word of God. We don't need that anymore. Now, evangelists, pastors, and teachers, some people would place the evangelist in the first category. I don't think you can argue that point. Don't think you can be dogmatic about that one. But evangelist here is not the kind of evangelist that most people think of today. This kind of an evangelist was one whose primary objective was preaching the gospel. He was an itinerant preacher, as they are today, going from fellowship to fellowship, church to church, preaching the gospel with the ultimate desire to see people saved. And there are men, both who are pastors and those who are not pastors, who seem to be gifted in that area in dealing with lost people that maybe some others will not have quite that bent toward their ministry. So that's what he's speaking of here in the area of evangelists. Then we come also to the other area of permanent gifts. And you'll recall here, he says, pastors and teachers. Each one of the others, he has said, prophets, apostles, evangelists. But now he says, pastors and teachers. This is the only time in the Bible the word pastor is used here. Usually the poimene, which is the Greek word, is interpreted to shepherd. So in this passage, what he means is this. The pastor in that day was the man who shepherded the flock, cared for the flock, directed the flock, governed the flock, guarded the flock, built up the flock, fed the flock, instructed the flock, reproved the flock, whatever it might be. He had a tremendous responsibility. So it's interesting that Paul said that man must not only be pastor, but he must be pastor and teacher because his responsibility, which we'll see in a few verses later here, included the instruction of those people in order to defend themselves against error, false teaching, and false doctrine. So according to the scripture, the Bible says that God has given to the whole body these men. What I want you to see here is not only has he given these men to the fellowship, but he says he gave this group of men for a very, very specific purpose. I want to divide this purpose into two categories so we'll understand it clearly and simply. And the first one is this. He says he gave these men. You have to start reading in verse 11. He gave some as apostles, some as prophets, some as evangelists, and some as pastors and teachers for. For what? For what purpose? For the equipping of the saints. That's you. Equipping of the saints unto the work of service to the building up of the body of Christ. Very clearly he says the purpose, the reason, the ministry of these gifted men is that they have a responsibility to the flock, to the fellowship, to the body, to the bride of Christ. Now, what is that? Well, let me show you something here, and that is that what he's doing here, he's linking these men, their gifts, and the gifts within the fellowship, he's linking that all to his love for the body. He didn't just save us and say, well, get along the best you can, but he has called men to the fellowship to do what? To do something very specific. Now, but listen to what he says in this passage, because here is one of the most misunderstood things that God ever said. He said he gave these men to the fellowship for the purpose of equipping the saints. That word in the Greek means to make the adjustment necessary and to adapt, which means, listen, Now watch this. Our responsibility is an equipping responsibility. Training you, teaching you, getting you in the Word of God and building you up in your confidence in the truth of the Word. In order that you, listen, that you may carry out the work of the ministry. Now the first part, everybody likes. The second part, not many folks have ever comprehended. You know that he says that God has given those gifted men to the fellowship in order to train and equip and establish the people who sit in the pews Sunday after Sunday, that the folks who sit in the pews can carry out the great commission in the city, in the community, in the nation, and that by your life that you can affect the whole community in which you live and every influential position that you have. It is your responsibility to live out what you have been equipped with and trained by and established in week after week after week. Imagine the very idea of anybody saying, well, I'm going to church on Sunday. Do what? Going to church, sit and listen to hope at least to some kind of a halfway decent sermon. And then when they put the Bible on the shelf when they get home, that's the end of that till next Sunday. Nothing could be further from the truth. And I want to tell you something, friend. One of the primary problems in the Church of Jesus Christ today is that people have the wrong concept about the men and their responsibility which God has given to the church. According to this passage of Scripture, you cannot afford to go to church, be equipped, be trained, be established, and sit around and do nothing because God says He sent those men, gifted those men, gave those men, equipped those men, that you may be equipped to carry out the work of God, which means there's no such thing in the Bible as a pew sitter. There's no age limit, minimum or maximum. You can't say, well, it's my experience, it's my education, it's my position. None of those things count. He says that God has sent those men to equip you to become the people God wants you to be. In the process of making us what we ought to be, in the process of sharing the gospel of Jesus Christ. Listen, if everybody who sits on a pew in America from 11 to 12 every Sunday could grasp the meaning, the challenge, the responsibility, and the accountability of verse 12 through 16, I want to tell you something. God's great, mighty moving of the Holy Spirit would move into this nation and it'll absolutely shake the church. Why? Because all of a sudden, we'd start doing what God intended for us to do for 2,000 years. Now think about that. I mean all of your life. He says that's what you should have been doing. And there are a lot of people who are hungry and starving to death spiritually. No doubt about that. A lot of folks who've never been equipped. A lot of folks who don't know how, and I understand that. But my friend, you cannot use that as an excuse. Amen? Amen. The body of Christ is the church for whom Jesus Christ gave His life. If I fail to build you up, you fail to carry out the ministry, and the body is not built up, what we have done is we have neglected that for which Jesus Christ died on the cross. The responsibility is clear. My friend, you have enough truth. You have enough light. You have been instructed. You have been equipped. You've been to Bible studies, prayer groups, you name it. You've had it. You've got it. And God wants you to pour out your life where you live with what you have because that is your responsibility, God having equipped you and teaching you the truth of the Word of God. No one is immune. You can't say, well, I'm 65, so what? You ought to have more wisdom, more experience, more knowledge, and more understanding. You ought to have more to give. Somebody says, I'm 16. Praise the Lord. Then you right in the heart of it, beginning to learn, pour out into somebody else's life everything that God begins to teach you, and you'll grow faster than all the rest of us. He says the responsibility is equipping of the saints that they can carry out the work of the ministry, that the whole body of Christ can be built up. Now, the truth is, we just have to make a decision if we're going to be obedient to God or not. Somebody says, well, I don't know where to serve. We can settle that real fast because there is a place and something for everybody to do. That doesn't mean that everybody has to teach or preach or sing. But there is an area, there's something everyone can do in the body of the Lord Jesus Christ. All right, now look at verse 13. Until we all attain to the unity of the faith and of the knowledge of the Son of God, to a mature man, to the measure of the stature which belongs to the fullness of Christ. All right, here it is. Watch this. Here's what he said. Test yourself. First of all, if a body is growing and being built up as the body of Christ, they will be moving toward a unity of their faith. That does not mean that they will agree on every jot and tittle in the Bible, but it does mean they will have, for the most part, an agreement about what they believe the Bible teaches. And there'll be a unanimous consent on the doctrines of the Word of God. Does not mean that every single detail we would agree on. Secondly, and not only that, but moving deeper in our knowledge of the Son of God. If you are not growing in your understanding of who God is, what He's like and how He works in the human heart, then something is missing in your life. Number three, that you are growing in your spiritual maturity, as he says here, to the measure of the stature which belongs to the fullness of Christ, that is, growing into being conformed to the likeness of Christ. That the more of Jesus Christ and His likeness is seen in you, there's more the evidence of Christ being conformed in your life. Then he says in number 14, as a result of all this, we are no longer to be children tossed here and there by waves and carried about by every wind of doctrine, by the trickery of men, by craftiness and deceitful scheming. What is he saying? Verse 14. Not only growing in our knowledge of who God is, deepening in our faith and maturing, but he says likewise established in what we believe. Look, as a result of this, no more longer to be children. We're not children who can understand the simplest verses of the Word of God, but enough of you have heard enough of the gospel that you can take the steak and the roast beef even when it's tough. You see, pablum, oatmeal, and strained spinach is for young believers, immature believers, but you're beyond that. He says one of the evidences that a body's being built up is they are established in the truth. Notice he says, by the trickery of men, by craftiness and deceitful scheming, that is, that the body of Christ is being built up so that you can detect and discern the fine shades between error and truth. All right, keep moving. Verse 15. But speaking the truth in love, we are to grow up in all aspects into Him who is the head, even the body. Now, what I think he's speaking of here when he says, speaking the truth in love, that is, we are to be speaking God's word boldly, but in the spirit of love. Not grabbing folks by the neck saying, don't you want to be saved? We don't have to do that. We have a gospel that's so appealing and a Christ that's so loving, all we have to do is just offer people the opportunity of giving Christ to them. Then if you'll notice, he says in verse 15, we're to grow up in all aspects. And that is that our life is balanced. Because you see, God doesn't want His believers out of balance. There are people today who are so out of balance in some areas. The only thing they want to talk about is Jesus Christ is coming again. They're so hepped up on Jesus Christ coming again, they're not worth anything to God right here and now while they're here. Don't want to witness to anybody. Another group of people who are hung up on the gift. So I got to get this gift, that gift, the other gift. They're so out of balance. He says that one of the works of the ministry is to keep the body of Christ in balance. One of the evidence of spiritual maturity is that we are growing in all the aspects of our life. Learning to pray, learning the word, learning to give, learning to trust, learning to share our faith, learning to love, learning to build relationships. God wants to grow us up totally. Notice, if you will, in verse 16. From whom the whole body, being fitted and held together by that which every joint supplies, according to the proper working of each individual part, causing the growth of the body for the building up of itself in love. What is he saying? He's saying three things here primarily. From whom the whole body, being fitted and held together by that which every joint supplies. That is, listen. Our body is growing up when, you see, each individual has something to contribute. I'm talking about prayer. I'm talking about service in some physical form or whatever it might be. There's lots of ways to serve. He says, now, one of the evidences that a body is being built up is that everybody assumes responsibility and is contributing to the body. The second thing here, he says, fitted and held together by that which every joint supplies according to the proper working of each individual part. That is that we are fulfilling our responsibility and making our contribution based on the principles of the Word of God. So that each one of us has a contribution to make to each other as the body of Christ is built up. And the last thing he says here is, causing the growth or causes the growth of the body for the building up of itself in love. And that is, all of us need to see ourselves as a part of this great body of people who love the Lord Jesus Christ, who are learning to love each other and seeing ourselves as a vital part of that in order for God to build up His body. So you see, he says, as we all grow, each one finding his place, growing up in balance, what does God do? God Almighty is glorified, the church becomes stronger, its witness becomes stronger, and the people of God become hilariously excited about Jesus Christ liberated in Him and free to enjoy being a child of God. And I want to encourage you to find that local body of people who love the Lord Jesus Christ, the man who preaches the word, get under his teaching, get under the word of God, and get your life into that body, making the contribution God wants you to make. And my friend, your life is going to be more valuable to somebody somewhere in the body of Christ if you'll become involved. He says, my responsibility to equip, your responsibility to carry out the ministry. The body's built up. The glory of God reigns. People are saved. Lives are blessed. And the church of Jesus Christ marches forth in victory into a world of darkness that needs to know Christ, who is its only hope of life hereafter. Hallelujah for being a believer. Amen. Hallelujah for being a part of the body of Christ and for having the privilege of sharing Him with somebody, anybody and everybody who will listen.
1: 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A caution is coming up in today's Moment with Charles Stanley.
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2: And listen, there's something that comes through this city about every 3 months, some new idea, some new thing coming through just like every big city. And there are a lot of folks who say, oh, something new. Got to get onto this. Have you heard about this? Have you heard about that? I'm going to tell you something. When all the isms and the wasms have died, you know what? The folks who are going to be rooted and grounded in the Word of God are going to be the folks who stand right where they've always stood, resting, standing solid on this book. It is the only thing to stand on. Everybody's got something new that does what? Appeals to the curiosity. I'm going to give you a new insight. I'm going to give you this. I'm going to give you that. If you'll stick around, friend, God will teach all of us new insights, but not things that whet the appetite of curiosity to lead us away from the body of Christ, but rather to dig us in deeper.
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2: When you need to know God's will about a particular thing in your life, how do you go about that? You flip a coin? Ask a friend? Or do you open the Bible and you say, God,
0: Wherever my finger touches, that's going to be the answer. That is a very dangerous way to find God's will. But it's amazing how many Christians will open the Bible and flip a few pages and say, there, that's the will of God. Well, you may be amazed at what you might come up with doing that. But different people have different ways of finding the Lord's will. And one of the ways that many people resort to, they have found in the Old Testament, in the book of Judges, and I want you to turn there if you will. And oftentimes they will say, well, what I do is I just throw out a fleece. And this is the way I find the Lord's will for my life. Or you may hear someone say to you, if you're trying to find God's will, just throw out a fleece and whatever God does, fine, just follow that. And so what I would like to talk about in this message is finding the Lord's will by throwing out a fleece. And so I want to title it, Fleece Throwing and the Will of God. Because that is exactly what a lot of people do. They just throw out a fleece. And I'm here to tell you, my friend, you can make all kinds of mistakes throwing out fleeces. But the sixth chapter of Judges deals with the life of Gideon. And there's one section of that that I want us to look at. But I want us to read the first few verses of this sixth chapter to sort of get a little background. And then we want to deal with the part where he's checking God out on the fleece throwing here. Chapter 1, chapter 6, verse 1 says, then the sons of Israel did what was evil in the sight of the Lord, and the Lord gave them into the hands of Midian 7 years. And the power of Midian prevailed against Israel. Because of Midian, the sons of Israel made for themselves the dens which were in the mountains and the caves and the strongholds. For it was when Israel had sown that the Midianites would come up with the Amalekites and the sons of the east and go against them. So they would camp against them and destroy the produce of the earth as far as Gaza and leave no sustenance in Israel as well as no sheep, ox, or donkey. But they would come up with their livestock and their tents. They would come in like locusts for number. Both they and their camels were innumerable, and they came into the land and devastated it. So Israel was brought very low because of Midian, and the sons of Israel cried to the Lord. Now the whole book of Judges, as we've said before, is best characterized in the very last verse of the book. And if you look there for just a moment, and you'll find out how God describes this period of time in the life of the nation of Israel while they are entering the promised land and in the process of taking it. And before they have kings, they have a period of judges. But this was their attitude, verse 25 of the 21st chapter. In those days, there was no king in Israel. Everyone did what was right in his own eyes. And so this is a time when God would judge or lead the nation by judges, by either civil or military men or women. One like Deborah, for example. So what's happened here, this is just part of the cycle. And the cycle is that the nation of Israel would do evil in the sight of God. God would send them into captivity. They would be sorrowful, cry out to God, repent of their sin. God would deliver them. You think after about two or three times they'd learned their lesson. They again would do evil in the sight of God. God would place them back into captivity, cry out to God, repent before God. God would deliver them. Fall into evil again. Judgment of God come upon them. Repentance follows. God delivers them. And so this is in one of those cycles in the sixth chapter. And so what's happening here is that they are under the hand of the Midianites now for 7 years. And it's interesting. The Bible says in the 11th verse, then the angel of the Lord came and sat under the oak that was in Ophrah, which belonged to Joash the Abrazite, as his son. Gideon was beating out wheat in the wine press in order to save it from the Midianites. And the angel of the Lord appeared to him and said to him, now listen to this, the Lord is with you, O valiant warrior. And so Gideon said to him, O my Lord, if the Lord is what is with us, why then has all this happened to us? And where are all his miracles which our father told us about, saying, did not the Lord bring us up from Egypt? But now the Lord has abandoned us and given us into the hand of Midian. And the Lord looked at him and said, go in this your strength and deliver Israel from the hand of Midian. Have I not sent you? And he said to him, O Lord, how shall I deliver Israel? Behold, my family is the least in Manasseh, and I am the youngest in my father's house. But the Lord said to him, surely I will be with you,
6: and you shall defeat Midian as one man. Now, you would think that would be rather clear. That is, if a person wants to know the Lord's will, and the Bible says that the angel of the Lord, and oftentimes in the Scripture, the angel of the Lord is the Lord Jesus Christ, said to him very clearly, O valiant warrior, and that should have given him a good signal. O valiant warrior, here's what I want you to do. The way he addressed him was an indication of what God had in mind for him. And then he told him specifically exactly what he was to do. And when he gave him an excuse, he said, surely I will be with you, and you shall defeat Midian as one man. Now, several things happen between now and this next passage. Look, if you will, in the 36th verse of the same chapter. The Scripture says that at this time, Gideon has about 32,000 men all prepared to fight with him. And verse 36, then Gideon said to God, if thou wilt deliver Israel through me, as thou hast spoken, behold, I will put a fleece of wool on the threshing floor. If there is dew on the fleece only, and it is dry on all the ground, then I will know that thou wilt deliver Israel through me, as thou hast spoken. And it was so. When he arose early the next morning and squeezed the fleece, he drained the dew from the fleece, a bowl full of water. Then Gideon said to God, do not let thine anger burn against me, that I may speak once more. Please let me make a test once more with the fleece. Let it now be dry only on the fleece, and let there be dew on all the ground. And God did so that night, for it was dry only on the fleece, and dew was on all the ground. And so it's real easy for us to go back to that passage and say, well, what's wrong with fleece throwing? Because that is exactly what Gideon did. So what's wrong with that? Well, I want us to look at this passage for a moment, and I want us to see what is true in the life of Gideon, which is also oftentimes true in our life when we're trying to find the Lord's will. And so in order to find it, we make up some fleece and throw it out, and if this happens, here's what I'm going to do, but if this happens, here's what I'm going to do. And so I want you to look at two or three things. It's very evident why the nation of Israel was in the mess that they were in, because they'd sinned against God. He says in this sixth chapter, verse 1, then the sons of Israel did what was evil in the sight of the Lord, and the Lord gave them into the hands of the Midianites 7 years. And so now they're crying out to God and asking the Lord to do something about it in the sixth verse. And so the Lord answers their petition as he does each time, and he singles out Gideon as the one. Tells him exactly what he's to do. Now, it's very clear in Gideon's mind what he's to do. It couldn't be any clearer, because he asked the Lord, and the Lord told him, and he said, surely I will be with you, and you shall defeat Midian as one man. So he spoke to him very clearly. The second thing he did, in verse 22, because something, he says in verse 17, show me a sign. Then he says in verse 22, when Gideon saw that he was the angel of the Lord, he said, alas, O Lord God, for now I have seen the angel of the Lord face to face. So God has confirmed who he is at this point. Then verse 34 says, so the Spirit of the Lord came upon Gideon, and he blew a trumpet, and the Abizarites were called together to follow him, and he sent messengers throughout Manasseh, and they were called together to follow him, and he sent messengers to Asher, Zebulun, Naphtali, and they came up to meet him. And if you'll notice in verse 3 of the 7th chapter, the Bible says 22,000 people returned, but 10,000 remained, which says he had 32,000 men. So look what God's done. He's made his call very clear to him. Then he has proven himself that it is the Lord speaking to him. And then he empowered him to be able to blow the trumpet and to exercise leadership so that 32,000 men came to say, we're willing to follow you. That's rather clear. Now, then he comes along and says, now, Lord, look in verse 36. If you will deliver Israel through me. Now, what did he say? Look back over here, if you will. He said, in the 16th verse, but the Lord said to him, surely I will be with you, and you shall defeat Midian as one man. Now here's Gideon over here saying, Verse 36, if thou wilt deliver Israel through me, as thou hast spoken, behold, I will put a fleece of wool on the threshing floor. If there is dew on the fleece only, and then dry on the ground, then I will know. Now, we say, well, what's wrong with that? Here's a man trying to find the Lord's will for his life, and if this is really what God wants to do, so what's wrong with that? Well, let's give Gideon a little here and say, first of all, didn't have a Bible like we have, and he did not have the kind of environment that you and I have, and he did not know the Lord Jesus Christ as you and I know him, and so we know a lot of things Gideon didn't know, so let's give him a little bit. But let's also call him to give an account when God made it very clear what he was to do. Secondly, he made himself very clear as to who he was. He was the angel of the Lord. And thirdly, he'd already given him evidence of the power of God in his life. 32,000 men came to say, we're willing to follow you. So here's the question. Is the problem that Gideon doesn't know the will of God, or is the problem with Gideon that he's doubting what God said? The problem isn't that he doesn't know what God has said. The problem is he is doubting what God has said. Now, let's give him again this part. If Gideon had come to the Lord and said, now, Lord, I know what you're saying. You want me to rescue the nation of Israel? I heard what you said, but God, I'm scared to death. Lord, I'm just petrified with the idea of me leading these men. Now, if he'd have known what was going to happen, he would have said he was petrified because started out with 32,000, got down to how many? 300. So he had something to be afraid of, but by now, you know, God's working in his life. And so, but the problem here in trying to find that if this is the thing to do, it wasn't that he didn't know. I think part of it is he didn't like exactly what God had required of him to do. And so here he is throwing out a fleece. But what I want you to see is the problem is not the knowledge of the will of God. The problem is that he is doubting what God says. Now you think about all the verses in the scriptures that tell us that God will tell us his will and show us his will. And we've quoted these verses many times. And there are chapters in Isaiah and the Psalms and the Proverbs and lots of places where he assures us of guiding us. But one of the simplest is, I will guide thee with mine eye. I will teach thee in the way which thou shalt go. Trust in the Lord with all thine heart. Lean not to your own understanding. In all thy ways acknowledge him. He will direct thy path. So when we come back to a passage like this, and we use this to find out what God wants us to do, you can get in real trouble throwing out fleeces. Now, I don't believe this passage was put in here in order for us to find the will of God. This is not the wise way to find the will of God. And so what happens here is that he throws out the fleece. Look at what happens. He said, now, Lord, I'm going to put it out there. And if there's dew on the fleece and the ground is dry, I'm going to know this is what you want me to do. Not really. Because what does he come out and do the next day? He says, well, now, Lord, I'll tell you what I want to do. Just don't get angry with me. But this time, here's what I want to do. I'm going to throw it out this time. And what I want is I want to see the fleece dry and the ground wet. So God did exactly what he said. You said, well, okay. In other words, he asked the Lord to do it. And if God answered his prayer, why won't he answer ours the same way? Well, I'm going to talk about that in just a moment. So I want to ask you again, when you have a hard decision to make, how do you find the Lord's will? Do you put out a fleece and say, all right, here's what I'm going to do, God. And if this doesn't happen, here's what I'm going to do. Well, let me give an illustration. John Wesley was probably one of the greatest servants of God who has ever walked the face of this earth. Wrote hundreds and hundreds of hymns, preached the gospel, lived in his 80s, and probably had as much to do with colonial America coming to God as anybody. He and Jonathan Edwards and George Whitfield and Finney and all of those great servants of God. But on one occasion, he was a pastor here in Georgia. And he fell in love with a woman. And so the problem was, he really wanted to marry her, but he belonged to what they had, what they call was a holy club. And the holy club was this group of men who had committed themselves not to marry, and they were going to serve God all of their life and felt they could serve God much better not being married. So one of his friends said, well,

qualities that he would look for in a woman he found in her. And his brother said to him, I don't think you ought to marry her. So he gets on his horse and gallops over to her house, comes into her house and faints right in front of her. And so, again, he walks away and does not marry her. Then he finally married a very wealthy widow and was miserably married all of his life. In fact, she was so bad, they finally separated, divorced maybe. She was so bad that John Wesley would be up preaching all of it, preaching his heart out, and she'd be in the back row back there saying, John Wesley, you're a liar. She'd call him a liar right in front of everybody. How many times do you suppose John Wesley must have thought about, if I had just not pulled those three pieces of paper out? He was miserably married all of his life. So what I'm saying is that very wise people appear to be wise. And people whom God may use can make silly mistakes if they don't know the principles of Scripture. And they don't know how to find God's will. In fact, I don't know of a greater, more valuable lesson anybody can ever learn in life than how to find God's will. Now, I'm not going to tell you that I always know the Lord's will about everything. I'd like to be able to think I do. I wouldn't be so boastful as to say that. But I think one of the things that drove me very early in life as a kid to try to find out how am I going to know God's will is because I didn't have anybody to ask at my house that I thought really knew how to find the Lord's will. And the pastors I knew didn't seem to be the kind of men that could give me much help. And when I would talk to them, I didn't learn much, and I didn't feel very confident and very comfortable with that. And so I began as a kid thinking, now, Lord, I'm going to live my life. How am I going to know, if I want to be obedient to you, how am I going to know what obedience is? How am I really going to ever know that I'm doing what you want me to do? And I think that's one of the things that drove me back to the Old Testament to read the lives of these saints of God. Lord, how did you work in their life? And so I think this is why I keep saying to you, it isn't enough to know the attributes of God. You and I need to know, how does God operate? How does he work? That is, why does he do the things that he does? And how does he work in men's lives? And you'll never understand that unless you get in this book and search for yourself. And one of the best things to motivate us to do that is to get in one of these dilemmas where you don't know the will of God. Get in the Word of God. Now, don't go find something and say, aha, I'm going to do it like he did it. Because you could say, well, you know, I have a sickness unto death, and when the Chattahoochee gets muddy enough, not too deep, I'm going down there and dip myself 7 times, and maybe I'll get healed. Well, that's no way to get healed. That's not a principle of Scripture. And throwing out a fleece to find the will of God is an incident in Scripture, but it is not a principle of finding the will of God. And so all of us should make that a priority in our life. How do I find the will of the Lord when I'm facing a particular decision? And I wonder how many years you've lived and still don't know it. And so I want to ask you a question. How have you been making your decisions all these years? And as we've said before, most of the time, if you're not careful, be careful about asking your friends what you ought to do, because a lot of them are going to tell you what they think you want to hear, because it'll make you feel better. And when you feel better, they'll feel better, because you'll be more accepting of them, and what you get is a lot of advice and no wisdom. And that's not worth anything. So this isn't a scriptural principle here. It is an incident. It is an event in the life of Gideon, but God never gave it to us to be a principle by which we find the will of God. Because the truth is, throwing out fleece is a good sign of being immature in a person's Christian life. You say, but no, wait a minute. It worked for Gideon. Gideon didn't have a Bible. Gideon didn't have the Lord Jesus Christ as I. Gideon didn't have the Psalms. Gideon didn't have the Proverbs. Gideon didn't have the prophets. Gideon didn't have all of those promises that you and I have in the Word of God about finding His will and about God showing us what to do next in our life. And think about this also. You and I should never have to think about that we have to beg God to show us what He wants us to know. If it is the will of God for us to be obedient to Him, I don't have to beg and plead and cry and weep and throw out fleeces to find out what God wants me to do next. Now, let's think about this for a moment, because when you begin to think about what happens here,

0: This is the reason fleece throwing is very dangerous. You see, you can't put God in the box. Well, if God does so and so. If the Lord meets my need by 10 o'clock tomorrow morning. And so, that is, if I get this telephone call at 10 o'clock tomorrow morning, I'll know this is of God. 10:05, the phone rings. The lines were busy. Is that God or is that the devil? And so, whether it's marriage or money, friend, throwing out fleeces to find the will of God is a very dangerous way to do it. How many of you chose your wife or your husband by throwing out a fleece? Praise the Lord. I'd hate to think I got chose by a fleece, wouldn't you? And you see what happened to Gideon? Listen, he threw out one. And maybe he would have preferred somebody else lead this battle. And so he said, gonna throw out another one. Please, Lord, one more time. Have you ever been looking in the scripture for God to give you some confirmation for his will and you found the scripture and you didn't quite like that one, so you start looking for another one that sounded a little better on what you wanted? You can't trust yourself to do that. That is no way to find the will of God. You say, well, it worked for Gideon. Well, it worked for Gideon by the patience and love and grace of a heavenly Father who understood where he was at that point in his life. But we're not there. Remember this. Gideon didn't have the indwelling presence of the Holy Spirit to walk with him day after day, moment by moment, to reveal the will of the Father. Amen. He didn't have the New Testament. He didn't have the Word of God like you and I have it. So, friend, don't throw out a fleece to find the will of God. That's not a principle. There are some very specific commands in the Word of God by which you and I know that some things are His will and some things are not His will. And then there are some general principles when applied to specific situations that make it very clear that my specific situation is a violation of that principle, so I won't do it. So how do we go about finding the Lord's will? Let's say, for example, it's a real sticky situation and you just not, let's take a real sticky one. Shall you marry this woman or shall you not? Is that sticky enough? Sticky enough. So you put up all the pros on this side and all the cons on this side. And let's say they come up 10 on this side, 10 on the other side. So you still don't have it. Well, you're going to throw out a fleece. Don't throw out a fleece. Because you know what? I believe I could manipulate God with a fleece to get him to do just about what I want him to do if it's something I want to do and I create the right kind of fleece. Suppose I came in and I said, Lord, if you want me to preach tonight, let there be some folks in church. Well, I'd be very certain I was going to preach. But if I said, Lord, if there are not 3,000 people that night, I'm not going to preach. Would that be the will of God? A lot of things Christians do are just about that ridiculous. That is not a principle for finding the will of God. So how do we do it? Well, first of all, if you really want to know God's will about something, the first thing to do is to get in this book. And step number one is, God, cleanse my heart. Step number one. Because the cleansing, what happens? The cleansing is a process whereby God begins to surface my selfish desires, sin that may be clouding my mind, prejudices that I have, deep abiding desires that I have that I don't even want to face or don't even want to admit that are there. But as I begin to get into the Word of God and God's Word begins to speak to my heart, the cleansing process takes place until finally my heart is clean. Listen, and when our heart is clean, what happens? The cleansing of the heart brings us to a state of neutrality. God, not what I want, but what you want. Now God is able to show me, really, what is the will of the Father? And does he not say that he will direct us in all of our ways? And does he not say in 1 John chapter 5 This is the confidence that I have in Him, that if I ask anything according to His will, He hears me. And if I know that He hears me, I know that I have the petition that I desire of Him. Lord, all I want to do is to be obedient to You. I need to know what You want me to do. God is going to give you clear direction. But in the Word is step number one. The cleansing process that brings me to a place where I'm willing to say, Lord, I'll do whatever You say do. Listen, I may even still have some prejudice, but now I can recognize it is some prejudice that I have. But in spite of that, I've overcome that and I'm willing to say, Lord, I really want to do whatever You want me to do. God, You know what I prefer, but I choose to do whatever You say do. But You stay in the Word. Lord, would You give me clear direction from Your Word, what I'm to do? And God, if there's somebody that You want to cross my path, to give me a word of wise counsel, will You do that? But you see, You've overcome the biggest barrier of allowing God to surface those things that would prejudice your decision-making process. Listen, prejudice your decision-making process unbeknowing to you. You may end up, even when you're saying, God, I'll do whatever You say do, and still be prejudiced. But at least you know that you have a longing in that direction, but you are willing to do whatever He says do. And what happens is that puts you in a state whereby the Spirit of God is then free to reveal the will of the Father. And you recall in Colossians chapter 3, look there for just a moment. Colossians chapter 3, and in the 15th verse of this chapter, he says, "And let the peace of Christ rule in your hearts." That is, let the peace of Christ set as umpire in your heart, to which indeed you were called in one body, and be thankful. That is, one of the ways that you and I know we have the will of the Father is peace in our heart. Now, I'll give you an example. One of our staff members and I had been dealing with something back and forth now probably for 3 or 4 months. And we would talk about it, and when we would talk about it, both of us would agree something needed to be done. But then when we prayed about it, we weren't quite so sure. And so we talk and we feel good about it. We'd pray about it, not feel so good. And so today he and I were talking and I said, now look, we've prayed and we talked. On your knees, what is the answer? And both of us came up with the same answer. On our knees, God says, don't do it. Humanly, rationally thinking, everything looks like it's the thing to do. But on our face before God, it's like, I have no peace about it. He had no peace about it. And we decide today, we're not going to do it. And as soon as we both agreed that we wouldn't do it, I had a perfect peace. Perfect peace. God is willing to guide you if you will wait. First of all, the cleansing of the heart as a result of being in the Word of God. Getting to a state of neutrality where God, I'll do whatever You say no matter what. And then just wait for God in His own perfect timing, in the Word, listening to wise, godly counsel, until you know that you have the peace that passes all human understanding. Listen, I can handle the whole world telling me I'm wrong as long as the Spirit of God witnesses in my heart, you're right. And my friend, you must never make a decision based on the approval or acceptance of others. You'll not walk obediently before God if your ear is tuned to the world rather than your eye looking to the Father. It doesn't make any difference what your friends think, as long as you know what God thinks. And He is very willing to show you what His will for your life is. Now listen carefully. If you've prayed and you've been in the Word of God and you've sought His will and you're still in turmoil, don't do it. Secondly, if you're still in turmoil about it, it may be that God's not going to clear the air and lift the fog until He deals with something in your heart that's clouding your thinking. Every time my mind is cloudy about something that I'm trying to find His will about, there's either something I don't know which He will finally show me, or there's something He wants to deal with about me so I can get His perspective. Listen, sin always clouds the mind and always confuses the issue. Satan is the originator of confusion, and confusion is one way he gets us out of God's will. It is a choice tool. And oftentimes people say, well, you know, I've prayed and I've read the Bible. I've done everything I know to do. Have you done this? Have you gotten on your face before God and told Him you weren't doing anything till He cleaned up your life, until you were willing to deal with every aspect of your life? My friend, you don't have to beg God for direction. He wants you to know. He's willing to tell you. And it's amazing when you get in the Scriptures, and how many times, and all through my Bible, and I have one, another Bible that I read just for my own private devotions, and I'll put a little word or two in the margin about what I've been praying about and the date when I think I finally have an answer. And the times when I look at a verse of Scripture, I think, it's just like it says, Dear Charles, it could not be any clearer to me. If you want to just thumb through and find something that you're looking for, I guarantee you the Spirit of God will not witness to you any peace. And that's why He says the Spirit of God, He's the one who bears witness with our spirit when we have the mind of God. You can thumb through the Bible and find something, or a friend can tell you, well, this is what I think you ought to do. But what you've got to learn to do is to hear it from the Father. And oftentimes, you'll struggle with something, and you'll be reading in the Scripture. And the best way for Him to do that, and oftentimes He does, is not when you are looking for an answer, but when you're just reading, feasting upon the Word of God, and all of a sudden, crystal clear, this is the will of the Father. And you think, now, Lord, could that be that specific? I tell you, you know, I'm still amazed at how absolutely crystal clear and specific God's direction is. But it begins with a clean heart and the focus on the Word of God, neutrality in what I'm willing to do, God, whatever you say, and then to be willing to wait till the peace of God bears witness with our spirit. This is the will of the Father. And my friend, that's a whole lot more certain than working up a fleece, which if you don't like the first time, you can have another one over here so it finally works out your way. If you're a father, you should major on teaching your children very early in life how to find the Father's will. And if you're a student, a teenager, and you don't know how to find God's will for your life, put that on the top of the priority list. I'll tell you why. All your life, you're going to have to deal with that. And your parents are not going to be there always, and sometimes you can't trust them anyway. They're not living for God, maybe. You can't trust them to always give you wise counsel. If there's one thing you must learn, is how to find the will of God in a given situation. And you know what happens? Once you get a few victories in your experience, you think, well, it's a cinch from now on. That's exactly what the devil wants you to think. You have to learn how to find the Lord's will for your life. I can't really tell you exactly how you're going to feel, because only you will know how the Holy Spirit bears witness with peace in your spirit. And when you've got it, you've got it. And it won't make any difference what anybody else thinks. You just know this is what God wants me to do. And you're willing to walk through the fire if necessary to do what He asks you to do. Now, this is one thing I know. When somebody says, well, one of these days I'm going to be saved when I think it's God's will. Listen, there's so many things that are so clear in the Word of God. Most of the time we don't have to be fumbling around. We can get in the Word of God and we find a lot of things very clear and specific in the Word. Then find it and do it. It is always the will of God to be saved, Today is the day of salvation. It is always the will of God to confess and repent of sin now. It is always the will of God to do those things that God keeps bringing up in your heart. It is amazing to me how many people will come to church and sit here week after month after year and finally walk down the aisle years later. I'm thinking, Lord, 1 year, 2 years, 3 years, they've listened to the same invitation, sermon after sermon after sermon after sermon, appeal after appeal after appeal after appeal, and finally, obey God. Listen, it is always wise to do what God says, when He says it, how He says do it. I challenge you to put that on your priority list of spiritual growth. If it's not a matter of full understanding already in your heart, how do I know that I know the Father's will? And the first time may be tough, but you're going to know, and then God will give you confidence as you seek His will. Father, we love You for loving us enough to want us to know exactly what to do and how to do it. And sometimes we're just like Gideon. We really know what You want us to do. We just don't want to do it. And we keep trying to find some way, some excuse, some rationale for not doing what You want us to do. Grant us the wisdom to be obedient, to do those things that are so clearly given to us in the Word. And then those things that are not so clear, they clear up rather easily when we are obedient to what we know is right. I pray for somebody who's really been struggling about some decision they're trying to make. They're not quite sure what to do. I pray the Spirit of God has spoken. And now they know that they need to get in the Word, be sure their life is clean, wait for You, trust You, search the Scriptures, keep their ears open, but only to wise, godly counsel, but ultimately till the Holy Spirit bears witness with their spirit through a wonderful, matchless peace, which they will learn to know as the presence and the power and the indication of God's wise counsel. This is the Father's will. In Jesus' name we ask it. Amen.
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3: What's this Christmas story all about? It's all about His love. And you see, for you to celebrate Christmas honestly, you've got to deal with Jesus. Is it any wonder that the world wants to call it a holiday? I'll tell you why. It has to do with money. It has to do with pleasure. It has to do with a lot of things. But Christmas is all about God coming to earth in the person of His Son, Jesus Christ, living among men, dying on a cross, rising from the grave, ascended to the Father, seated at His right hand to hear the cries and the pleas of His people, and the sinners asking for the forgiveness of their sin. That's what this is all about.
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0: Is it wrong to want to enjoy life? Is it materialistic to want the good things in life? Is prosperity sinful? Did God really and truly mean what He said when He made these three promises to us? He said He would supply all of our needs according to His riches in glory by Christ Jesus. He said if we would delight ourselves in Him, He would give us the desires of our heart. He said if we would seek Him, we would not want any good thing. Did He really and truly mean that? Are these just sort of terms we toss around in the Christian life to sort of make things sound a little better and look a little better and make God look rather well? Or is this really part of the believer's life? There's a real conflict in some people's thinking. And there are two extremes. There are those people who have the idea that if you have anything, or if you really want to be spiritual, the less you have, the more spiritual you are. On the other hand, there are those folks who think, well, one of the good signs of your spirituality is your prosperity. And that is, if you're really a spiritually minded person, you can name most anything you want in life and claim it by faith, and God will answer your prayer and He will give you what you want. So you have two extremes. Those who say, no, if you're really spiritually minded, you'll have very little of the world's goods. Those who say, no, if you're spiritually minded, you have everything you want, because that's the kind of God He is. He's a good God. So the question is, where is the balance between those two? Because neither one of them is correct. And what I want us to do in this message entitled The Key to the Good Things in Life is to find out what is the real key to the good things in life. What is the biblical view of God's goodness and the expression of that goodness toward you and me? So I want you to turn to one of the most familiar Psalms, the one that most of us probably know some verses by heart, and that is Psalm 34. The 34th Psalm, and I want us to read the first 10 verses. Every single verse in here is beautiful because it is a psalm of encouragement and a psalm of affirmation and confidence. And so he begins by praising the Lord, and he says, I will bless the Lord at all times. His praise shall continually be in my mouth. My soul shall make its boast in the Lord. The humble shall hear it and rejoice. Oh, magnify the Lord with me and let us exalt His name together. I sought the Lord, and He answered me and delivered me from all my fears. They looked to Him and were radiant, and their faces were never to be ashamed. This poor man cried, and the Lord heard him and saved him out of all his troubles. The angel of the Lord encamps around those who fear Him and rescues them. And then he says in verse 8, Oh, taste and see that the Lord is good. How blessed is the man who takes refuge in Him. Oh, fear the Lord, you His saints, for to those who fear Him, there is no want. The young lions do lack and suffer hunger, but they who seek the Lord shall not be in want of any good thing. Now, let's look at this passage, especially verses 8, 9, and 10, in light of this title, The Key to the Good Things in Life. Now, let's look at the good things in life for just a moment and look at their source. And you and I know that the Bible teaches in James chapter 1 that every good and perfect gift comes from the Father above. That is, that God is the source of the good things in life. Now, I know what you're asking and thinking. What you want to know is, what are the good things in life? Relax, I'm coming to it. I know that's what you want to know. What are the good things in life? I'm coming to that. God is the source of every good and perfect gift, the Bible says. Now, if you'll notice in this passage, he says in verse 8, Oh, taste and see that the Lord is good. If most of us were honest and we thought about all the attributes of God and how we would describe Him, what do we usually think about? We think of God being sovereign, God being just, and God being a judge, and God being loving, and God being all of these things. I wonder how far down the line good comes in our list and our concept of what God is like. The Bible says He's a good God, and throughout the Scriptures, that's the way He is described, that God is good. The prophet Nahum says that He is a God who is good and one who is a refuge for us in time of trouble. God is a good God by His very nature. Now, because it's His nature to be good and because we're His children, it is His desire to express every form of goodness possible to you and to me. And so when we ask the question, what is this goodness that we're talking about? Let's think for just a moment, first of all, when you think about how God has expressed His goodness, the pinnacle of that expression, that is the zenith of all God's expression of His goodness, are to be found in Romans chapter 8. Now, you probably know this passage by heart, but I want you to look, if you will, at the 32nd verse. Here is the greatest expression of God as a good God that He could express to all of mankind for all ages, past, present, and future. When the Scripture says in verse 32, He who did not spare His own Son, but delivered Him up for us all, how will He not also with Him freely give us all things? That is, if God the Father is willing to give us His only begotten Son, Jesus Christ, if He's willing to give us Him, why would we expect Him not to give us the good things in life, all of which would be less than His very best, who is the person of Jesus Christ? You see, God isn't a father up in heaven keeping a check every day on the good and the bad and weighing the things in life and saying, well, I'm not going to be good. Oh, I know what he wants. Not going to give him that. Oh, I know what she wants. She can't have that. That is, God isn't some kind of an old grandfatherly tyrant. God is a loving father, listen to this, who has already demonstrated the zenith and the pinnacle and the epitome of infinite love when he gave his only begotten son, nailed him to a cross, and watched him bleed and die there for the sin of mankind. Everything else that God gives beyond that has to be second, third, and fourth down the line. Now, God is a good God. And you and I need to see him as the God he is. Suppose you're a mother or father, and you gave the very best that you had to your children, and they always talked about how mean you were and how ugly you were to them and how awful you were and how stingy and tight and selfish and greedy and how unkind. It'd break your heart. I believe God's heart oftentimes must be grieved when you and I act like, when we look upon him, when we describe or emotionally express our feelings about God, and that if he's up in heaven just waiting for us to do something wrong, and he's a God of anger and wrath and judgment, he is. But for those of us who are believers, the blood of Jesus Christ has released us from the fear of wrath for all eternity to come. We are the sons and daughters of a good God whose desire for us is the very, very best. Now, the question, what are these good things that you're talking about when he says that those who seek the Lord shall not want any good thing? What are the good things in life? Well, here's the answer to that. First of all, if you ask someone, what are the good things in life? More than likely, here's the answer you would get. They would answer you by what they think would make them happy. You ask the average person, now, what are the good things in life? And they're going to answer by what they think would make them happy. When what they think would make them happy, it may not make them happy at all. The good things in life are not those things that simply make us happy. Here are the good things. When he says that he will not withhold any good thing from those who seek him, who love him, who trust him, listen. The good things in life are all those things that fit into God's purpose and God's plan for our life. All of those things that fit into God's purpose and God's plan for life, they're the good things. You say, but now wait a minute, like what, for example? It could be prosperity. It could be great wealth. It could be good health, opportunities, abilities, talents. It could be many good things, but it could also be troubles, heartaches, trials, periods of being in need. You say, but wait a minute now. The Bible says, delight thyself in the Lord, he'll give you the desires of your heart. Correct. I'm coming to that verse shortly. But he says in this passage, if we seek the Lord, we'll not want any good thing. You mean to tell me that hardship, trial, tribulation, troubles, these are good things? Yes, they are. You see, here's the problem. You and I judge good things by the way they affect us at the time. We don't see from God's perspective, and I can look back over the years of my life and tell you that some of the best things that God ever sent into my life were the things that caused me the most pain, the most heartache, the most suffering, the most difficulty, and the most trying moments. At that time, if you had told me that's a good thing, I'd have said, man, you're out of your mind. At that time, I would have thought, God, you need to redefine what good is. Because when it is painful, when it is difficult, when it causes suffering and hardship, there is no way for us to think in terms of it being a good thing. But God's good things are not limited to what makes me happy, what makes me feel good. God's good things are all those things that fit into the category of what? Those things that fit into God's purpose and God's will for our life. Listen, if it fits into God's purpose and his will for your life and mine, it is a good thing. It may not be good from my perspective. He didn't say that. Notice in this passage, he says, but they that seek the Lord shall not be in want of any good thing. He didn't say we wouldn't be in want of anything. God doesn't just promise any old thing. He says we won't be in want of any good thing. What's the key to the good things in life? The good things are not limited to those things that make me happy, give me ease, comfort and pleasure, and satisfy any desires that I have necessarily. The good things in life may do all of that, But sometimes those good things in life may cause me real heartache. The question is, how can you and I call it good? Well, we may have difficulty calling it good, but God calls it good. Does he not say in Romans 8:28 that God is working out everything for our good? To those of us who love the Lord, to those of us who are called according to his purpose, he's working it out all for good. And so you and I can look back.

in our lives and think, God, that could not possibly have been good. But let a few years go by and see how that event in your life or that loss or that addition in your life has affected your life and how God has used those things to build character and to mold you into being the person God wants you to be. All of those difficulties and hardships oftentimes fit into the mold of God's good things in our life. But you see, unless I'm willing to see that, I have a problem. For example, if the good things in life were only those pleasures and those possessions and those things that come our way, whether it be position or power, prosperity or prominence or good health or whatever it might be, if all of those things, if that's what the good things in life are, then from the moment the Apostle Paul got saved, God ceased to bless him. Because listen, as soon as he got saved, he went out to listen to what God was saying out in the desert, and when he came back, what happened? He was attacked by the Jews, and they attacked him, coming and going everywhere. He arrived in a city. They were either there or got there soon thereafter to torment him and to try him. Listen, here's a man who was left in the city streets of Lystra, dying from being stoned. He was in the jail. He was shipwrecked. He had difficulty, hardships, trials, and troubles, and ended up writing some of the epistles sitting in a jailhouse. Let me ask you a question. If somebody said to you this morning, is sitting in a jailhouse good? What would you say? Well, off the top of your head, you'd probably say, brother, I wouldn't consider that a good thing. You don't have much to eat, and there you are with a bunch of other criminals and probably not very clean, and it's a dirty atmosphere and a dirty environment. No, I wouldn't consider that good at all. Ask the Apostle Paul. Paul, was sitting in a Roman prison a good thing? I believe he'd smile and say, one of the best things. And you know why? Because look at all of us. You just think how you and I have profited. Listen, think about how blessed we've been, encouraged and reassured and enlightened in the things of God, reading Colossians and Ephesians and Philippians. Think about what God has done in your life and mine as a result of this man sitting in jail, away from the world, concentrating and listening to God speak to his heart. You see, what we want to do, listen, we make the mistake of reading the newspaper and watching the television and listening to other people deciding what are the good things in life. Friend, the best things in life cannot be purchased with money. You can't buy love. Tell me something any better humanly than having someone to love and someone to love you in return unconditionally. You can't buy that. A lot of folks have tried. You can't buy that. How do you buy a beautiful sunny day at the beach? How do you buy a beautiful walk in the mountains? That is what God does to your inner soul while these things are going on. How can you buy quietness and peace and tranquility and contentment? You can't buy those things. The best things in life cannot be purchased. So when we talk about the good things in life, here's what falls in that category. All those things that fit into God's purpose and God's plan for your life and my life, they're the good things. And what he says? He says, when you and I are seeking him, we're not going to miss any of them. Now, what is the key to having these good things in life? Well, I want you to look at this verse. Look in verse 9. He says, oh, fear the Lord, you his saints, for to those who fear him, there is no want. The young lions do lack and suffer hunger, but they who seek the Lord, they shall not be in want of any good thing. Now, what is the key to all of this? Look, if you will, in verse 10, when it says the young lions do lack and suffer hunger. Now, a lion of all the beasts of the field would be the one least likely to suffer hunger because the lion, the young lion, is so swift and can run so low, so fast, and so silently. He says, even the young lions do lack and suffer hunger, but they that seek the Lord will want no good thing. And of course, one of the interpretations of that is that young lions would be like people who are very powerful and very wealthy, who can do and achieve and purchase and buy most anything they want. He says, even they will lack and suffer hunger. You and I may know people who have everything money can buy, but they're lonely and they're empty. They have no sense of direction.
no driving purpose in their life that satisfies them or fulfills them, and oftentimes they have no one with whom they can enjoy and share what they have. Those folks aren't happy. They aren't contented. They'd give away half, two-thirds, most of what they have, or maybe all of it, just to be able to experience some of the contentment and the joy and fulfillment and peace that we have as believers. So he says, even the young lions do lack and suffer hunger, but they that seek the Lord, he says, shall not want any good thing. Now, what is the key? Verse 9 says, those who fear him, there's no want. Verse 10 says, those who seek him shall not want any good thing. Now listen, to fear the Lord is to reverence him, and that is the foundation of our relationship to him. That is a reverence for God as God. On the basis of that reverence, we begin to seek him. Here is the key to the good things in life and the best things in life, and that is seeking the Lord. Not seeking what God has to give. That is, but seeking the Lord, and there are many verses that relate to that, and some of which say, you know, seek the Lord, seeking his face. Now, most of us, we think in terms of seeking God, come to him with both hands open, and we want this, and we want that, and we want this, and we want that, and we have this need, and that need, and God this need, and that need, and so we come with a, listen, not open hands, but a basket, empty basket. God, hear my needs for the day. And oftentimes, what we want is not God. Now listen. If many people could get it some other way, they wouldn't even bother him. If some people could get it some other way, they wouldn't even bother him. And that is the very reason that many people never come to him, because they feel no dependence upon him. They seek things. This world is in pursuit of power and prosperity and position and prestige and acceptance and love and all the other things in life. But you see, when you and I begin to seek the Lord, God gives us some very wonderful promises. And there are a lot of people who are seeking a lot of things. And it's amazing to me that when they get them, there are people who have the idea, well, if I can really accomplish this, my heart's going to be satisfied. And you know what happens? They get it. And they wake up to this startling realization. They're just as empty as they were before they ever got it. If I could just reach this level in my life, or in my vocation, if I could just reach this point of acceptance, I am sure I would be happy. And they get there, and all of a sudden there's this shocking emptiness. Well, I've gotten there. I've reached it. I have it. And listen, everything on the outside's changed. But you see, remember this. My spirit doesn't live on the outside. My spirit lives on the inside. And no matter what's on the outside, I've still got to deal with the inside. The good things in life are all those things. And it could be prosperity and wealth, but it could be need and want. All of those things that fit into God's plan and God's purpose for our life. And notice how he says it. He says, they who seek the Lord shall not be in want of any good thing. Does that mean that I'm not to have any plans, no goals, no dreams? That I'm just to sort of drift through life and passively go through life and just whatever God wants to do is fine. I won't ask him about anything. Just leave it all to him. It doesn't mean that at all. You see, there's no conflict. God does not teach that the less you have and the less you enjoy in life, the more spiritual you are. Nor does he teach that the more you have, the more evidence that you have great faith and that you're spiritual minded. But there's a beautiful balance. And the key to God's good things is not seeking after them, but seeking the Lord himself. Now, what do we mean by seeking the Lord? I don't know that anybody can really describe that to you and to me adequately. And I've asked the Lord certainly to show me how to say it in a way that could be simple and understandable and challenging and motivating. You know, I picked up the paper and sort of thumbing through it and looking at it. And then the side of this section that has all the things that are happening in Atlanta for a week. And I looked at that and I thought, thank God I don't need any of that. So much of that's fluff. Man, you got to have this and go there and do this and dress like this and have all of these things. And you look at all that, and that's the world's way. And what happens is that's what the world's seeking.
Now, the reason I know the world's seeking that, because that's how so many folks are making so much money on fluff. They put it out there, they advertise it, and folks buy it. Why? Because they convince people, if you really want to be happy and you want to be in and you want to be complete, here's what you've got to have. Friend, the only thing that makes us complete, you can't buy in any store in the city of Atlanta or any store in the world. You can't buy it with money or power or influence. You see, every single one of us is different in a million different ways. But every single one of us is exactly alike in this point. The only thing that satisfies the human heart is Jesus Christ. Amen. Friend, you can travel the world over. You can have anything and everything in the world you want. Physically, materially, relationally, and without Him, you're going to come up to a startling emptiness, a shocking disappointment. It's not there. There isn't anything out there that can satisfy this. This is why He says, they that seek the Lord. Now listen, what does it mean to seek Him? You say, wait a minute, why would I want to seek something I already have? You tell us week after week that Jesus Christ is living on the inside of us. Why should I be seeking something I already have? Well, the Bible also says that you and I are to be filled with the Holy Spirit. And the same time we're being filled with the Holy Spirit, we're to hunger and thirst after God. They that hunger and thirst after righteousness shall be filled. And listen, is it not true that the more of Him you understand, the more of Him you experience, the more of Him you want? What does it mean to seek Him? Here's what it means. To seek the Lord means that you and I will desire Him. That is, we desire to know Him. To seek the Lord means to hunger and to thirst after Him. That is, no matter what's going on the inside of us, there is more, and we know that there's more. We hunger and thirst after a deeper relationship with Him. We long for an intimacy with Him. There's something inside of us, while it is fully satisfied, is absolutely dissatisfied. And while it appears to be a contradiction, it is no contradiction at all. Because the more of Jesus Christ you experience, the more of Him you want. And so there is a seeking after the person of Christ, not what He has to give. You see, here's the key to the good things in life. All these good things in life become ours as a result of seeking Him. But if I set my mind to seek the things, I can miss them all. Turn, if you will, to Colossians chapter 3. Because here it is, Paul's way of saying this in several verses, but this is one of the most important ones. Colossians chapter 3, beginning in the first verse. He says in verse 1, if, or rather better translation, since you have been raised up with Christ, that is, you and I have been saved, we've been co-crucified with Him, buried with Him, risen with Him, walking with Him. Since you've been raised up with Christ, keep on seeking the things above, where Christ is, seated at the right hand of God. Set your mind on the things above, not on the things that are on earth. That He says, we're not to set our mind on these things. It does not mean that God does not want us to have any of them. But He's simply saying, we're not to be seeking those. You see, to seek the Lord is to make Him the obsession of my life. If I'm seeking Him, everything centers around Him. If I'm seeking Him, He's first, foremost, the most prominent. He's the pinnacle of all of my thinking. Everything has to go through the grid system of the Lord Jesus Christ as Lord of life. If we're seeking Him, listen, you can't seek what the world has and Him at the same time. You say, well, what about my goals and plans? If we seek Him, God will execute and see to it that every goal, every plan, every desire, every need that fits into God's plan and His purpose for our life, God will see to it that it is done. That's His responsibility. When you and I cease to hunger and thirst after Him, listen to this now. When you and I cease to hunger and thirst after God, then we seek to hunger and thirst after something that replaces God. So let me ask you a question, then I want to give you two or three verses of Scripture. When you go to bed at night, what are you thinking about?
When you wake up in the morning, what are you thinking about? When you wake up in the middle of the night, what do you think about? You see, when you and I are hungering and thirsting after Him, and we are seeking Him, listen to me carefully. Not only will we be conscious of this deep yearning desire to know Him, not only are we going to be conscious of this thirst within us to want to know more and more. And so what happens? We read the Bible with purpose. God, what are you saying to me? Who are you? We come to church with purpose, not because it's Sunday morning. We come with a Bible in our hand and a notebook because I'm going to write down anything I can learn that'll help me understand who God is and how He operates and how can I apply this to my heart. I want to listen to conversations of God's people because I may learn something that'll help me. I want to read anything I can that'll give me a little better understanding of who is this God who lives on the inside of me. You see, if I'm really seeking after Him, there's going to be evidence of that in my life. I'm going to spend time praying and listening and talking and listening and developing, taking the time to develop my relationship with Christ. I'm not going to be in such a mad rush and hurry with what is demanded of me. I'm going to be able to walk away from the demands oftentimes and walk away from opportunities and walk away from privileges that may seem good. But if my hunger and thirst is after God, then something inside of me will be so obsessed with Him that I want Him more than I want all this other stuff. Now, some of that will be conscious and some of it's unconscious. For example, I believe a person who is seeking the Lord, genuinely seeking Him, it will be sort of normal and natural to wake up in the middle of the night and your spirit just crying out to God or praising the Lord. You see, because your spirit and mind doesn't go to sleep. Now think about this. When you wake up in the middle of the night, and the only thing that comes to your mind is that your spirit is crying out to God. You know what that is? That is the evidence of a heart that is hungering and thirsting and yearning for Him. That is the evidence of a heart that is seeking the Lord. It isn't enough to openly, initially, read the Bible, go to church, listen to sermons, make notes, talk, listen, read. But in our spirit, a spirit that has been so geared to seek the Lord, that in the middle of the night, you awaken, and something is going on between you and God. Look, if you will, in Psalm 42. Here's the expression of a man who sought the Lord, sought Him diligently, sought Him continually, as he says, sought His strength. And he describes that in Psalm 42 in a beautiful way when he says, as the deer pants for the water brook. Now, if you'll think about that, he's breathing hard and his tongue's hanging out. As the deer pants for the water brooks, so my soul pants for Thee, O God. My soul thirsts for God, for the living God. Do you have a real thirst to know Him? You see, here's the problem. Most people have grown up in churches where to be a Christian is to be saved, read your Bible, pray, go to church, give, share your faith, and be good. The real Christian life is a daily walk of the fullness of the Spirit where you and I have a hunger and thirst and yearning for Him that we can say with David, oh God, my soul yearns to know You. I am not satisfied knowing so little about You. I want an intimacy. I want a relationship. My soul is crying out to You, dear God. That's what David was saying. Look, if you will, in Psalm 143. Psalm 143 says a little differently. Here again, David says, and you can, of course, read this all through the Psalms. Verse 6. I stretch out my hands to Thee. My soul longs for Thee as a parched land. Let me ask you a question. Have you ever had what we call a dry period in your life where, you know, not too interested in reading the Bible, you read it and nothing happens and you pray and the prayers ricochet off the ceiling over to the walls and back down to the floor and you think I'm not getting anywhere and you hear somebody else talk about what God's doing in their life and you think, well,
And you go to church and you listen, and no matter how excited everybody else is, you just sort of sit there and think. Those dry times. That is when you feel like your soul is like a desert, parched land. What do you do in those times? Well, my friend, the tragedy is that some of you would have to say, I didn't know there was any other way. Because your heart has been so parched and your soul, you felt so deserted for so long because you've been walking in a spiritual desert. My friend, the Bible says if you and I will seek Him, He will rain upon us. He will rain upon us. Let's go to Isaiah chapter 26. Isaiah chapter 26, listen to what he says in this passage. What I was referring to a few moments ago. Isaiah chapter 26. I want to give you time to find that one. Verse 9, listen. At night, listen to this. At night, my soul longs for thee. Indeed, my spirit within me seeks thee diligently. It just keeps on. You see, the Christian life is more than just activities. The Christian life is a relationship. The Christian life is intimacy with the Lord Jesus Christ. He says, they that seek the Lord. Now watch this, because I want you to see how God can make this promise. He says, those who seek the Lord, they'll not want any good thing. Now, how does this verse fit into this one? When he says, Psalm 37, verse 4, he says, delight thyself in the Lord, and He will give you the desires of your heart. I hear people quoting that verse all the time. Delight thyself in the eyes of the Lord, and He will give you the desires of the heart. Right. But what does it mean to delight yourself in the eyes of the Lord? Or to delight yourself in the Lord, and He will give you the desires of your heart? Listen. To delight myself in Him means I have such a relationship to Him that I'm just satisfied with Him. Now, I have other desires that are not illegitimate, they're not sinful. There's nothing wrong with setting goals. There's nothing wrong with having desires. Every man has a desire to take care of his family, provide for them, give them his best, give his wife the best he can. We have desires and goals to do our best in our vocation, whatever it might be. To treat others as kindly and to be benevolent toward them. There are lots of desires you and I have that are all good. But what does he say? He says, when you and I seek Him, we'll not want any good thing. All the things that fit into His will and plan for our life. Delight ourselves in Him. And when we're delighting ourselves in Him, we will seek Him. And when I seek Him, I will delight myself in Him for the simple reason, in seeking Him, He is my heart's satisfaction. And you know what happens? It just excites me to be able to walk through a department store, get on the other side and say, thank God I didn't want a thing I saw. Not a thing that I saw. Did you know that some people can't even get to the second counter without having to have something? You know why? I'm going to tell you why. We laugh at it, but they need our compassionate concern. Their heart is so consumed with that which is material. And in awesome ignorance, they think one more is going to get it. And you know what? If somebody gave them the whole store, they still wouldn't be satisfied. You know why? Thank God they wouldn't be. You know, let me tell you why. What's so good about it? What's so good about it is this. The man who just makes ends meet week after week, and probably most of us have been that sometime in our life. Just make enough to make ends meet at the end of the week. And you remember when that used to happen? And you'd thank God you had enough. And then you had to figure out, Lord, have I got too much for so little? And somehow God would work it out. And you'd thank Him for it. You see, here's the wonderful thing about it. The fellow of you who makes a very little, or the lady who's a single mother and trying to raise two boys and a daughter, and she's just making ends meet.
And here's the fellow over here who's got so much money, he'll never be able to spend it, nor his children.

today, what are they going to put in the casket with you? Well, you can't ship it ahead. The only thing you can send ahead, good works, not things. And you know what I think about people striving and working and slaving away, and they're being driven day after day, and they neglect their families and do everything imaginable to make one more buck. And as a fellow said to me, I knew when I made $100,000 I'd be happy, but I wasn't. Then he said, I knew if I made $200,000 I knew I'd be happy, but I wasn't. He said, I figured if I made $500,000 I knew that'd make me happy, but it didn't. He said, nor did $1 million, nor did all these businesses, nor has anything made me happy. You know why? Just one thing. He says, they that seek the Lord, they won't ever want for any good thing. Why? Because while we, listen to this, while we are pursuing Him and seeking to know Him and to love Him and to obey Him and to follow Him and to know His will, to know His ways, and to walk obediently before Him. You know what He's doing? In a very quiet way, God is granting us wisdom to make right decisions that oftentimes will bring prosperity, and oftentimes will bring opportunities, and oftentimes will lead us to good health. The good things are the overflow and the backlash of seeking God. But if I spend my time seeking things, what happens? The things have replaced God. But if I seek Him, then He assumes the responsibility. He says, seek ye first the kingdom of God and His righteousness, and all these things shall be added to you. And that passage of Scripture in the Sermon on the Mount refers to food, clothing, and shelter, all of our needs in life. He says, delight yourself in the Lord. He'll give you the desires of your heart. Why? How can He make such a bold promise as that? Here's the reason. If I'm delighting myself in Him, I'm going to want what He wants me to have. And therefore, what I want, God is going to provide. You say, but you don't know what my needs are. I don't have to know what they are. Somebody bigger than I knows what they are. And here's what He says to you. If you'll set your mind and your heart to focus on Him, He'll meet those needs. Now, let me just share a little something that happened to me. It just happened to happen to me last Monday morning. I woke up at 4:31. The reason I know the time is because my clock has a little button on the top that I can push and the dial lights up. And I woke up and I just lay there for a few moments and I knew something was going on in my spirit. And oftentimes I have awakened, as the psalmist says, and cried out to God. Oftentimes maybe something burdening me, something in my heart, something that I longed for God to do. But somehow last Monday morning, it wasn't any of that. And it struck me that as I lay there and just let God speak to my heart, it was like the Lord was just affirming. He knows my heart. He knows my desire. He knows my hunger and thirst after Him. And all of these years, my yearning to know the Lord, never have I had such a beautiful, quiet, overwhelming affirmation as if God were just saying to me, I know your heart. You don't have to prove anything to me. You don't have to do a thing. Just let me love you. How long that lasted? Probably a half an hour or so. And I did not tell you that to say you ought to have that experience, but simply to say this. How could God be more loving and more gracious? What else could God have done to have spoken such an affirmation to me? It's to waken me in the middle of the night to simply tell me that I love you and I know your heart and I'm pleased and you don't have to prove anything. Just keep doing what you're doing. Friend, you can't name anything that God could have given me to match that in life. Not that I'm perfect. God knows my frailties, my weaknesses. I'm simply saying this. When you and I seek the Lord, God does not turn a deaf ear. And when you're sleeping at night and you think nothing's going on, I'm here to tell you, heaven, the motors are moving. God's up to something. He's doing something all the time because you see there's no night up there. And you know what else is going on? Something's going on in your heart. That's why I asked you a while ago, when you go to bed at night, what are you thinking about? When you wake up in the morning,

0: lying. What are you thinking about? The wisest way to go to sleep at night is thinking about Christ. And you can't, listen, you can't plan to wake up and have God say something. You can't plan to wake up and have your spirit crying out to God. You know what it is when I think about it? It's those beautiful, unplanned, non-controllable, indescribable, quiet, loving, overwhelming visitations from Christ that are indescribable. And I only say that to say this. God loves you a whole lot more than you realize He does. And He's so willing to fellowship with you and to love you and to provide for you everything your heart needs and many desires of your heart. Now, I've never said this but one time before, and I just have to trust you to understand me. A number of years ago, I was seated on the first row right here, and somebody else was preaching. And I don't even know what he was saying, but at some point in that sermon, the Spirit of God spoke to my heart so clearly and said to me, "Give me your whole life, and you'll never want for anything." I didn't hear another thing he said. I sat there absolutely overwhelmed. I thought, oh God, I remember being overwhelmed. But you know what? He's made every one of us that promise. Give me your whole life, and you won't want for anything that's good for you. God is so willing. But first of all, I've got to want Him if I never get anything else in life. And I can tell you, my friend, if you will set your heart to seek the Lord, you'll not want anything. You say, well, now, no, here's what will happen. When you start wanting something that doesn't fit into God's plan and purpose for your life, you know what He'll do? He'll cancel it out. And that is, all of a sudden you think, I don't need that. I don't really want that. Or God will show you that doesn't fit into His plan. You could not have a greater goal in life than this. To set your mind, as the Scripture says, to seek the Lord all the days of your life. And then let Him decide what He wants to do. And you know what? When He decides it, you don't ever have to worry about if He's going to come up short. You don't ever have to worry about if He's going to do the wrong thing. He's always going to do the right thing. And He's never going to come up short. Sometimes to want to be in need is very, very good. So I want to ask you this question. If God gave you a sheet of paper and He said to you, list any three things in the order in which you want them, I will grant them immediately. What would they be? And in what order would you write them? If you will do that and be deadly honest with yourself, you will know in your own heart if you're seeking God or if you're seeking something else. I challenge you to try that. Be honest. Not now, but before you came to church today, what was it you were really seeking? Would it have been, Lord, to know You, to follow You, to obey You, to love You, to adore You, to build an intimate relationship with You? Would that have been number one? I hope so. You'll never have a greater goal in life than to seek Him. Lord Jesus, we love You. You have demonstrated such an awesome, overwhelming, indescribable love toward us that no human words nor gifts, nor experiences could ever describe how great thou art. I ask you today for that person who is living in sin, disobedience, and rebellion toward you, to understand that it is a dead-end street, that it is a street filled with disappointment and emptiness and frustration, for there will be nothing that will satisfy the human heart but Jesus Christ. I pray for those, dear God, who have been so deceived by the devil, to think that any experience or anything in life, any possession, any relationship, can satisfy a heart that was created only for you and by you. I pray, Father, for those who are believers, who've been caught up with the world, who want to be like the world, who are in debt because of their desire to satisfy something longing down inside, not recognizing it was a hunger and thirst that you placed there for yourself. Lord, would you teach us how to walk in this life, but with such a hunger and thirst for you, that we can walk right through the middle of the world's wealth, and still our heart beats to know Christ in all the fullness of that beautiful relationship that is available to all of us. In Jesus' name we ask it. Amen.
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3: Today's scripture reading is 1 John chapter 1, verse 8, through chapter 2, verse 2. If we say that we have no sin, we are deceiving ourselves, and the truth is not in us. If we confess our sins, He is faithful and righteous to forgive us our sins and to cleanse us from all unrighteousness. If we say that we have not sinned, we make Him a liar, and His word is not in us. My little children, I am writing these things to you so that you may not sin. And if anyone sins, we have an advocate with the Father, Jesus Christ, the righteous. And He Himself is the propitiation for our sins, and not for ours only, but also for those of the whole world.
2: As we saw yesterday, John uses the imagery of darkness and light to describe a life of sin versus a life in Christ. God is pure and perfect light shining through an obedient person. However, when we invite the darkness of sin into our life, there is conflict. The way to keep a pure spirit in this world is to confess sin. We're made clean by Jesus' work on the cross, and nothing can change a redeemed believer's identity as God's holy child. However, wrongdoing does interfere with the fellowship between us and the Lord. What restores fellowship is confession, which simply means we agree with God that our actions, thoughts, or words are in violation of His will. While it's tempting to confess in a general sort of way, "I'm sorry if I've sinned against you," the most helpful method for removing darkness from our life is through being specific about our transgressions. The Holy Spirit isn't general in His conviction. He points to the exact problem. Believers who acknowledge their sin and take responsibility for it stay in right relationship with the Lord. John's letter confirms God's desire to cast out darkness and keep us fully in the light of His love.
4: With a message from God's Word, here's Charles Stanley.
0: What is it in my own heart that caused me to want to seek the Lord early in life? And I think oftentimes we who are parents forget how very important a little something here and there and how it influences our children. My grandfather is the one who said something to me that most influenced my desire to seek the Lord when I didn't have any idea what it meant. Nobody told me to do it. That wasn't even the terminology he used. But ultimately, as I look back, I realize that what he was saying was, if you will seek the Lord, here's what God is willing to do in your life. And what motivated me was what he told me as to how God worked in his life. And so what I ask is, Lord, if you work in my granddad's life that way, what are you willing to do in my life? And I realize, as a 16-year-old kid, God began to place the desire in my heart to seek the Lord. And what we mean by seeking the Lord is desiring to know him, yearning earnestly, thirsting, hungering for a relationship with him, for an intimacy with him that cannot really be humanly described, but a relationship and a deep intimacy with him whereby there is a wonderful sense of growing oneness, where no longer is Jesus Christ just our distant Savior and Lord, but Jesus Christ is an intimate friend who walks with us moment by moment, day by day. I'm sure I didn't understand at the time what was happening, but I understand as I look back to realize he's the one whom God used to even give me the idea that I could seek the Lord and that God and I could build an intimate relationship early in life for which I would be grateful all the days of my life. So, you know, my grandfather's been dead since sometime in the 60s. I am still blessed by the very few things that man said to me. And I have his old beat-up brown, worn leather Thompson Chain Reference Bible in the prayer room back off my study. And somehow when I pick that up, there's just something real special about it. And the thing that makes it special is it reminds me of somebody whom God used to plant in my heart the deepest, most wonderful lifetime lessons that anybody ever gave to me. I want to say to you who are parents, you cannot teach your children a greater truth than to teach them to obey God. And you will only teach them to do that by teaching them to seek him. Because you see, if you don't learn to seek him, you won't obey him. People who really live in obedience to God are those who seek him. Because you see, only in seeking him are you going to know his will. Are you going to know how to walk? Now you remember what Jesus said to the people of his day. He warned them about something in this 12th chapter of Matthew. Listen to what he said. You don't need to turn to it. I'm coming to something else. Verse 39, he said, an evil and adulterous generation craves, it's the same Greek word for seek, seeks intensely for a sign, and no sign shall be given to it but the sign of Jonah the prophet. You and I are living in the same kind of generation where people want signs and wonders. They want to see the evidence of God. He says we're to seek him, not signs, wonders, things. Our seeking is to be for him. That is, the deepest yearning and craving and obsession of my spirit and soul is to be to know him, to long for, to hunger, to thirst for a relationship with him. You see, most people are too satisfied with a very surface kind of relationship with Christ. As long as they're saved and they go to church and God answers a few prayers and he gives them what they need. But I'm telling you, that's not even the beginning for the believer. But rather to learn to seek him. Now, if to seek the Lord is to desire a deeper relationship with him, yearning to know him as he really is in all of his fullness, and we'll never know all of that till we get to heaven, but that is, we're not satisfied with what we know. How does that begin? Now, here's what I'm going to list some things that are all simple that we all know, but I want to say this in the beginning. It is to do these with a purpose. That is, with a set purpose, not just doing them, but to do them with a set purpose. That is, and the purpose is to seek the Lord, to know him, to build this intimate, loving, wonderful relationship with him, not just to get something from him, though learning to seek him and seeking him, I am going to get, because he says, they that seek the Lord shall not want any good thing. But it's doing it with a purpose. For example, it's one thing for me to pick up my Bible and to read something in the mornings. It is something else for me to pick it up and say, Lord, I want you to show me something about yourself. God, I want you to speak to me. I want to understand who you are. It's one thing to read 2 chapters a day, 4 chapters a day, to do a daily Bible reading, but it's something else for me to get on my knees or sit in a chair and ask the Holy Spirit, speak to my heart, show me the truth about yourself. Listen, as you've heard me say it before, here's one prayer God will always answer, show me the truth. So in the Word of God, what I have is a written description of the attributes and of the ways that God operates. So if you want to learn to seek God, then open the book with the purpose of discovering who is this God? Who is this Christ? Who is this Holy Spirit living on the inside of me and living through me the life of Jesus Christ? It is doing it with a purpose that is motivated by a yearning, thirsting, hungering desire to know Him and to build an intimate fellowship and relationship with Him. If you're in love with somebody, you want to build a relationship with them. If you're in love with someone, you want to get to know them. In real, genuine intimacy, barriers come down, ignorance comes down, and real intimacy is getting to know someone else on a deeper level than something that is physical, even a deeper level than something that is emotional. It is learning to know that person's spirit. When you have an intimate relationship with someone, you can sit in an automobile and drive 100 miles and never say a word and be perfectly at ease and have a wonderful sense of oneness. You see, when people have an intimate relationship with each other, they don't have to be talking all the time and explaining this, that, and the other and so forth. Intimacy with the Lord Jesus Christ is something we build. And you see, to seek Him, my goal is to build that relationship of oneness with Him. Now, if I'm going to do that, some things I have to do with a purpose. And I'm going to give you some scriptures in a moment, but I just want to go through these. First of all, so getting in the Word with a purpose. Secondly, my prayer needs to have the purpose behind it. Lord, open my heart and speak to me and show me yourself, Lord. Show me, help me to understand your ways. You see, what you're after is not a bunch of things. All of us have a prayer list, and I've got one that's got almost 300 things on it, including people. But that's not my ultimate goal. My ultimate goal is to know Him. And so oftentimes, after we've talked, or sometimes after I've dealt with these things, then the most important thing is my talking to Him about our relationship. And something Oswald Chambers taught me a long time ago, and I don't know how he said it, just reading my utmost for His highest, the one thing I learned from him was this. The most important thing in my life is not my service, not winning people to Jesus and preaching sermons and being a pastor. The most important thing in my life is building my relationship with Christ. You see, I believe it is a crying shame for a person to be 40, 50, 60 years of age and know little of the Word of God, have a very surface kind of relationship with God when that relationship could have been built all these years. And this is why I say to you, don't come to church to hear sermons. Come to listen to God speak to you about you and what He wants to do in your life. That's why you ought to come with an open Bible and a pencil and a notebook. Don't come and simply listen to sermons. Write down something that God says to you and about what He's trying to do in your life. Which leads me to the third thing, and that's this, coming to worship the Lord. When you come to church, come with a purpose. Don't come because it's Sunday morning. That's not the reason to come to church. But you ought to come with a hungry heart. You will walk away with some truth that will vitally impact your life if you will hear it, believe it, accept it, and apply it to your heart. And you see, come with a purpose. And the purpose is, God, what do you want to do in my life? What do you want to say to me? And I can remember coming along, and there's certain people I would go hear. We'd go to the First Baptist Church in Dallas. We'd sit as close to the front row as we could possibly get. I listened to this man preach because the first time I ever heard him, I knew he knew something that I didn't know. And I couldn't get enough. I just wanted to soak up everything I heard. I didn't want a single message to get by that I was there that I didn't hear everything God wanted me to hear. I can't even imagine going to church and sitting back and just listening to some sermon and thinking, wasn't that wonderful? That's not the reason you come to church. This is not entertainment. This is God impacting your heart, changing your life, growing you up, making you Christ-like. And the only way for that to happen is you have to come with a purpose. Lord, speak to my heart. God, teach me one more truth. Lord, just use the razor on me today. But God, I want to know who you are and what you're like. And I don't want to walk out of it without at least knowing something that I don't know about you. And again, reading books. You don't read. In other words, you shouldn't just read books and say, oh, I read that. Listen, when I read something, I'm looking for God. I want to learn something else about Him. Is there anything about Him I've missed? And I'm sure there is. And every once in a while, I have to get on my knees and say, God, how could I have been a Christian this long and have missed that? Let me tell you something. It is a terrible attitude to be so prideful as to think, I got that one down. That's why I come back to you and say some things over and over and over again, because I know that it takes more than one time to hear it. God knows I heard some truth over and over and over again, and I'd go back and I'd read the same book, and I remember when I first understood what it really meant for Christ to be my life, I went back through some books that I'd read 15 and 20 years ago, and I had all the right parts underlined. I underlined all the right parts. I thought, how could I have missed that? You see, read with the purpose of looking for Christ. And in your conversations with other people, don't let the conversation just be about sports and the newspaper and politics and all those things. Listen, get the conversation going about Jesus. You may learn something. And you see, I don't like small talk. If you came to my house and we visited and you want to talk about this, that, and the other, I probably would just get up and leave. Because I'm not interested in small talk. I want to talk about something that'll make a difference, either in somebody else's life or my life. And I love to get in a group of people and listen, because I'm always going to learn something. Now think about this. God is infinite, and when I think about how little I know and how great He is, I think, oh God, how much I've got to learn and how much I want to learn, and thank God, you're not going to hold anything back if I'm willing to listen. You see, if you're going to seek the Lord, you have the purpose to do it. In your conversations, reading the Scriptures, going to church, reading, in other words, whatever you're doing, you see, if you don't set your mind to seek Him, you won't do it. That's a decision you have to make in life. Lord, I really want to know who you are. And whatever you want to send in my life, you'll teach me that, send it, God. Some of the best things are some of the most painful things. But how are you and I going to learn the faithfulness of God unless we get in a tough spot? In order to learn who He is and His ways, I must be willing to walk ways that'll give God the opportunity of teaching me what He will do in certain circumstances and situations. But if I want to play it cool, don't want to get too committed, then you know what I'm going to do? I'm going to go through the Christian life. And I'll tell you, to me, the most grievous thing I know would be to go to church 20, 30, 40, 50 years and have this very superficial relationship to Jesus Christ. I tell you, my friend, nothing but so great. I think I'd wasted my life. I want you to listen to me. You need to set your priority in life to seek the Lord. Now, everybody needs that. Let's say you live to be 75 years and you're 25. You've got 50 years to seek the Lord. Don't waste your time getting a college degree in order to make money. Now, I'm not saying you shouldn't go to college. But I'm saying, look, the most important thing in life is to learn to seek Him and to follow Him and to obey Him and to love Him and to adore Him. And all these things that here the college degree is supposed to do for you, which you won't do anyway, seeking the Lord will. I want to take you through a group of scriptures, and they're real simple, and I just want to say one thing about them because I want to get them to you, and instead of me trying to explain them all, I'm just going to leave them to you. So let me take you through this group. here's the right attitude in seeking the Lord, because it isn't something that's going to happen. You're not going to drift into seeking the Lord. So let me give you a group of scriptures, and let's start with 1 Chronicles chapter 22. Look there for a moment. Now, you just come right along with me. 1 Chronicles 22, and look at this passage. And he says it clearly here. Verse 19, now set your heart and your soul to seek the Lord your God. That is, that's a decision you have to make. Lord, I choose to begin to seek you above everything else. It is a decision you make. Set your heart to seek him. Then if you'll turn to Psalm 119, and we're going to go through these right quickly so I can just leave them with you and let you ponder them and ask the Lord to speak to your heart about them. Psalm 119, verses 1 and 2. Listen to this. How blessed are those whose way is blameless, who walk in the law of the Lord. How blessed are those who observe his testimonies. Listen. How blessed are those who seek him with all their heart. Look, you have to make a choice to seek the Lord. And this isn't some half-hearted devotion. Well, you know, I pray in the mornings and read the Bible. No. My friend, you talking about the devil working you over? You set your heart to seek the Lord, to know him, to build an intimate relationship with him, to obey him, to follow him, and the devil will work you over? You'll have to claim the blood of the Lord Jesus Christ. Listen, that's why set your heart to seek the Lord. And he says, and seek him with all your heart. Not half-hearted devotion. You know what that means? You have to put some other things aside. What really counts is a relationship with him. Warm, intimate, genuine relationship. Listen to me. I'll tell you one thing. 25 years from now, you'll thank God. You'll thank God that somebody said to you, set your heart to seek the Lord. I wouldn't swap places with anybody in the world. Listen, I'm so full of ignorance, it's amazing. But I know just enough to so excite me about him that I want you to be just as excited about learning who is this God you believe in. Listen, you've trusted your whole eternal future in his hands. Who is he? What is he like? How does he operate? And how do you build that intimate relationship? Set your heart, all of your heart. Isaiah 26, verse 9, he said, "With to seek him diligently." That means to persevere. That means that I'm going to persevere. That is, I'm not going to always feel like it necessarily. But I am to set my heart with all of my heart. I am to diligently seek the Lord. Sometimes you're going to get down to pray. You're not going to feel anything necessarily. God isn't going to speak to you audibly more than likely. And he isn't going to come on with some great revelations day after day without warning in the most gentle, wonderful, overwhelming, indescribable way. There will be those visitations of the Lord Jesus Christ in your life that you cannot explain adequately nor fully to anyone else. You just know that something is happening. And here's what you'll discover. As you begin to seek him, you know what he'll do? He will encourage you. And he will encourage you by little brief moments of visitation in which you know that something is happening to your relationship to Jesus Christ. It isn't any longer superficial. And it isn't any longer he's up there and you're down here. But something begins to happen on a deeper level. It's like after a while, you begin to sense within your own heart something very wonderful is going on. Now, if somebody said, well, explain it. You can't explain it. And what's happening is like a fellow or a woman falling in love. When you start falling in love, something begins to happen to you on the inside. If somebody says, well, what's happening? You say, well, I don't know. Well, I see something different on your countenance. Well, yeah. What really happens is when you begin to fall in love with someone, something happens on the inside. You begin to feel different and you begin to act a little different. You might talk a little different, and surely there's something glowing. When you begin to fall in love with Jesus Christ and he is the true, genuine priority in your life, friends, you're going to feel it. You're looking for a feeling, you just start seeking the Lord, and God will give you those moments of visitation to assure you and to encourage you, keep going. Then if you'll turn to 1 Chronicles chapter 16, there are a couple there. 1 Chronicles 16, another couple of things that I just want you to jot down here. He says in verse 10 of 1 Chronicles 16, let the heart of those who seek the Lord be glad. Listen, When you begin to seek the Lord and He becomes the priority and you begin to major on developing that relationship, you know what's going to happen? There's going to be a new joy in your life. Listen, everything about your circumstances may be the same. Nothing around you may have changed. You may be living in one of those situations where you think, I don't think I can stand it, but let me tell you something. When you began to seek, somehow there's this awesome sense of joy you cannot describe. Here's the reason. Here's the reason. As your intimacy with Jesus Christ begins to grow, I'm going to show you in just a moment what happens. You begin to see things the way He sees them. And it's amazing when you're in a bad situation that there's no way out and nothing ever changes, but something begins to change on the inside of you. That's why people say, I can't stand it long. I'm getting out. You may get out, but you may lose your greatest opportunity. Don't get out of anything God's put you in. Hang in there until God does His full work in your heart. He says we will discover a whole sense of joy. Verse 11, seek the Lord in His strength. Seek His face continually. You see, we're not talking about a revival meeting where you come to church on Sunday and for about 3 days you get all excited about seeking the Lord. No. You say, well, how long do I seek Him? Till Jesus comes. Or till He comes and takes you. Then when you get to heaven, I know that we're going to know everything, but I believe that for all eternity we're still going to be discovering who is this infinite God whom we serve and whom we've loved and who's taken us home to heaven. We're to seek Him continually. And then Psalm 63, if you look at that one for a moment, I just want to give you these for you to think about in your own devotion. Psalm 63, verse 1 says, O God, Thou art my God, I shall seek Thee earnestly. That is, with enthusiasm and anticipation. And then that whole psalm, you just may want to put that whole psalm down. And if you'll notice, as a result, he says in verse 1 also, My soul thirsts for Thee. My flesh yearns for Thee. Let me ask you a question. What does your flesh yearn for? Or what does your heart thirst for? What is it that you think could really satisfy you? What do you get up in the morning thinking about and wanting in life? Listen. When you can say, Jesus Christ, then that's a good evidence that you're really seeking the Lord. And look in this same passage, verse 5. There's a real contentment here. He says, I'm coming back to this. And my soul is satisfied as with marrow and fatness, and my mouth offers praises with joyful lips. You see, when you and I begin to seek Him, something happens on the inside of us. Now, let me give you about maybe four or five others, and what happens when a person begins to seek the Lord? Well, first of all, He not only brings us into that relationship where, as we said, the good things in life are all those things that fit into His will and His purpose for our life. And when you and I begin to seek Him, we'll not want for any good thing because He's going to provide it. He'll give us the desires of our heart. And my friend, one of the keys to success in life is seeking the Lord. Turn to 2 Chronicles and chapter 31. 2 Chronicles 31. Look at this passage. This is about old King Hezekiah, but it says something about him that really spoke to my heart. 2 Chronicles 31. Listen to what he says in verse 20. And thus Hezekiah did throughout all Judah. And he did what was good, right, and true before the Lord his God. And every work which he began in the service of the house of God in law and in commandments, listen to this, seeking his God, he did with all his heart and prospered. That's really what God said to Joshua in the first chapter of Joshua. Turn there for just a moment. He just says it in a little different way. And you recall that when Joshua took over Moses' responsibility, what God said to him? He said in verse 7, only be strong and very courageous. Be careful to do according to all the law which Moses, my servant, commanded you. Do not turn from it to the right or to the left, so that you may have success wherever you go. This book of the law shall not depart from your mouth, but you shall meditate on it day and night, so that you may be careful to do all the things that are written in it. For then you'll make your way prosperous, and then you'll have success. Because what he was saying is, as you meditate upon the law, you're going to understand my ways and my will, and we're going to build such a relationship that you're going to do the right thing and you're going to make the right decisions and you're going to prosper and you're going to be a success. My friend, the key to success in life is not seeking position and power and prestige and money and wealth. It is seeking the Lord. Now, I want to give you a couple other scriptures here, because here's a good example. Turn to Proverbs 28, verse 5. Proverbs 28, verse 5. Listen to this verse, because you think, well, this couldn't possibly be true. But God doesn't say anything that's not. Proverbs 28:5, we say, when we begin to seek the Lord, he says, we're not going to want for anything, any good thing. He'll give us the desires of our heart. He is going to prosper us. Now look at this verse. Verse 5 of Proverbs 28. Evil men do not understand justice. Now remember this. Don't forget this. An evil heart is a cloudy heart. Let's put it this way. An evil heart is a cloudy heart, an impure heart. An evil mind is a cloudy mind, impure heart and a cloudy mind. And an evil life, evil heart, means also a rebellious spirit. So let's turn that around. One who is seeking the Lord, when you begin to seek the Lord, here's what happens. Your heart becomes pure, your mind becomes clear, and your spirit becomes submissive. Now look at this. Verse 5. Evil men do not understand justice, but those who seek the Lord understand all things. Does that mean if you seek the Lord, you just know everything? No. But it means that a person who seeks the Lord knows always. Listen, a person who's seeking the Lord knows always what is morally right and what is morally wrong. Does he not say, I'll guide you with my eye, teaching the way which thou shalt go? So what he's saying is this, as you and I learn to seek the Lord, we're not going to want for any good thing. He's going to give us the desires of our heart. He's going to prosper us. He's going to give us understanding we would not have any other way. We'll be able to discern things other people will not be able to discern. Why? Look at this. Why? Because as the years go by, and you and I learn to walk in oneness and fellowship with him, and we learn to think the way he thinks. We learn his ways, and we begin to see how God operates. We begin to be able to interpret God's actions in other people's lives as we see them obey him and get blessed and disobey him and be chastened or punished. We begin to see things the way God sees them, and our understanding becomes very clear. The heart becomes pure, then the mind becomes clear, and the spirit becomes obedient and submissive to him. You want understanding and discernment to know the will of God for your life? Listen, when do you start learning the will of God for life? When you're 30 years of age? No, you learn as a child to seek the Lord and to obey God and to follow him. And then when you become a teenager and years come along, it'll become very clear to you what's going on. Because why? Your heart is pure, your mind is clear, and your spirit is submissive. And what happens? God makes known to you exactly what you're to do. And so there's not a lot of struggling and fretting and fuming. I'm not saying that they'll not come sometimes when there are difficulties and situations in learning to know the Lord's will, because sometimes we just don't want to do it. But think about all the things he says here. The good things in life he's going to provide when you seek him. He says he'll give us the desires of our heart when we seek him. You know why I can say that? Because we're seeking him. We only want what he wants. And so if I want what God wants, then I'm going to get what God gives, and what I'm going to have are the desires of my heart. He says that's the way to prosper. That's the way to success. He gives us understanding. And we saw in Psalm 63, he says he satisfies us. There's a sense of contentment in the heart of a person who is seeking the Lord. Now, I don't know any other way to say this except this. God's blessed me very well in giving me an opportunity to go a lot of places in the world, to do a lot of things. I've had everything that anybody could ever want, and I want to tell you something. Do you know the most exciting thing in my heart, and I've been a Christian for about 44 years. I can tell you this as a pure, simple testimony of truth. The most exciting thing in my life, the most fulfilling thing in my life, though I like lots of things, places, is to get on my face before God and to talk to Him and to fellowship with Him. I'm here to tell you, there isn't anything in the whole world that will do for the human heart what that will do once you begin to build a relationship with Him. I don't care where you want to go. I don't care what you want to buy. I don't care who you want to do it with and how much. There is not anything in all of life that will so satisfy your spirit as being alone with the Lord Jesus Christ. Pure heart, clear mind, submissive spirit. Because, my friend, that's what contentment is all about. I want you to turn to one last scripture. Ezra chapter 8. Ezra chapter 8. Look at this one. I love what he says about those who seek the Lord. Ezra chapter 8 and verse 22. He says, "For I was ashamed to request from the king troops and horsemen to protect us from the enemy on the way, because we had said to the king," listen to this, he said, here's what we said to him, "The hand of our God is favorably disposed to all those who seek Him." Listen to that. You know what he's saying? He says, the hand of God favorably reaches out to those who seek Him. Which means that God is willing to do so much in the life of a person who is willing to seek Him with all of our heart. Now, I want to give you all those scriptures because I simply want you to ask you to take those and meditate on those one at a time and to begin to examine your heart. Now, listen. Ask Him, first of all, "Lord, do I have a hunger for You, God?" And here's how you can tell whether you do or not. You see, if you can go all day long and during the night and day after day or one or two days and you hardly give the God some thought except maybe, you know, when things don't go right, you're not seeking the Lord. You see, when you're seeking Him, you're going to wake up thinking about Him, go to bed thinking about Him, may wake up in the middle of the night thinking about Him, talking to Him, listening to Him. Because listen, God loves you and me so much. Do you know what He wants from us? Let me ask you this. What do you have that God needs? Nothing. Not one thing. Do you have anything He wants? Oh, yeah. You've got something He wants. And you know what it is? Loving devotion and fellowship and intimacy with Him. That's all He wants. He can do without everything else. He can get somebody else to do everything else. But nobody else can take your place in loving, seeking, searching, hungering, thirsting, following, obeying Jesus Christ. That's what it's all about. That is what the Christian life is all about. And my prayer for you is that He will place in your heart such an insatiable, hungering, thirsting, yearning, desire. You'll be satisfied with nothing other than Him. Now listen, you can't seek God in a hurry. "Oh Lord, I'm going to have a little quick moment of prayer. In Jesus' name, I'm going to seek You." No, it doesn't work that way. To seek the Lord takes time. You know what that means? You may have to rearrange your priorities. Now listen to me. If you tell God, or if you by action give God 5 minutes or 10 minutes after you've watched 3 hours of television, you're not hungry for God. You're hungry for the flesh. Whether we like it or not, it's hard for me to admit it sometimes, we do most of the time what we want to do. Don't tell God that you're hungering and thirsting after Him and give Him 10 minutes and two of your favorite programs, 2 hours or 3 hours. That's not hungering and thirsting for God. You see, I wish I could just take the top of your head off, pour all this in, screw it back on real tight, so you couldn't ever forget it. Now the question is, what are you going to do about it? If you love him, he gets, listen to this, prime time. Not when you're tired, worn out, dragging to bed, weary-eyed, with a couple of verses of scripture, and a God forgive me for the day's sins, and hop in the bed. That's not loving God, and it's certainly not seeking him. Listen. Start now. I promise you, for the rest of your life, you'll thank God you did. Lord Jesus, when we think of how infinite you are, how loving you are toward us, and how much you're willing to show us if we'll just let you, our hearts are overwhelmed. I know the Holy Spirit must teach the truth, and Lord, you know I can't. Sometimes I try to do it. Would you just sink this truth deep in the heart of every person? Let it be like a hook way down inside their spirit that they cannot escape from, in order that you may be all that you desire to be to every one of us. In Jesus' name, amen.
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0: A person who has no goals in their life will drift. Weeks will go by, months and years, and one of these days you'll turn around and look back over your life and say, what have I been doing? How has my life slipped away? And you'll ask yourself the question, what have I accomplished? What have I really and truly achieved in my life? And you'll come up very disappointed. No one should live without goals, but those goals should be goals that fit into God's perfect plan for your life. Not only should you and I have goals, but we should ask the question, what are God's goals for my life? Well, there probably may be many goals that you and I could fit into that category, but there's one ultimate primary goal that God has for your life, my life, and every single one of His children. And I want you to turn to one of the most familiar passages of Scripture in all the Word of God. It is found in one of the most glorious chapters in the Word of God, and that is Romans chapter 8. So I want you to turn there, if you will, and let's read three verses in this 8th chapter of Romans, thinking in terms of God's goal for your life and mine. And you'll recall that in the 28th verse, the one that we usually quote when everything is going good, the one we usually quote with some questions when everything is not so good, begins by saying, and we know that God causes all things to work together for good to those who love God, to those who are called according to His purpose, for whom He foreknew, He also predestined to become conformed to the image of His Son, that He might be the firstborn among many brethren. And whom He predestined, these He also called. And whom He called, these He also justified. And whom He justified, these He also glorified. Now what is God's goal for your life and my life? Somebody says, well, that's easy. God's goal for my life is to save me and get me to heaven. Well, that is a good goal, and I'm certainly grateful that that's one of God's goals, but I'm also grateful that's not the only one. There is a goal that is higher than that, much higher in its purpose, and that is the goal that is mentioned here. Listen, God's goal for your life and my life is to conform us to the likeness of Jesus Christ. God's goal for your life and my life is to conform us to the likeness of Jesus Christ. Now, let's look at that verse for just a moment and ask a couple of questions here. What do we mean by conform? When he uses this word, it means to be made like. That is, if something is conformed to, it's made like it, it's shaped like it. So when we think about the image of the Lord Jesus Christ, we probably think about things like this. Let's say that you pull out a quarter and there is an image on that quarter of George Washington. Or when the sun reflects in a lake, let's say it's a smooth, unrippled lake, and you can see the reflection of the sun in the lake. Or here's a stone statue that's an image of somebody. All of these are created images, but they don't relate to what we're talking about here, because we're talking about this kind of image. When somebody says to your son, "You look just like your dad," or someone says to your daughter, "You look just like your mom," that is a derived image. That is an image that came from someone else. That is, you inherited something from them that is a part of you and that is very evident. So I want to remind you that when you and I were saved, the Bible says that we were born again. That is, by the grace of God, you and I were born again into a new family, the family of God. By being born again, our sins were forgiven. The Bible says that you and I became children of God, and we are now a part of the family of God. Now, when God did that, what He did is He sent the Holy Spirit to live on the inside of us, the life of Jesus Christ. And Jesus says, "I'm abiding in you and you're abiding in me." So that all of us who believe us have Christ living on the inside of us, and through the Holy Spirit, the work of the Holy Spirit is to live through us the very life of Jesus, so that you and I are now to bear the image of the Son of God. Now, that is not a physical image. We don't have facial features like the Lord Jesus Christ, but He's speaking primarily here and now of those internal features, and that is the inner man. Our character is to be like the character of the Lord Jesus Christ. Outwardly, our conduct and our conversation, our countenance should reflect that you and I are the sons and daughters of God. If someone ever said to you, "I'll bet you're a Christian," if they said that to you, you should feel good, because what it says is, without you saying anything and without you doing anything necessarily, they were able to detect within you a difference from what they detect from other people. And you see, the truth is, if you and I are believers, and I'm not saying that anybody should just be able to walk up to everybody and say, "I'm sure you're a Christian," but Jesus says the eye is the light of the body. That is, if you want to see what's on the inside, look in someone's eyes. They can't hide it. You see, because you and I bear the image of Jesus Christ Himself, you and I should so live our lives that it would be very evident and easy, at least to another Christian, to be able to detect that we are not like the world. Our character is not that of the world. Our conversation is not that of the world. Our conduct is not that of the world. Why? Because we not only bear the image of the heavenly, that is, of Christ, God is in this very moment in the process of making us like Him. Think about that. God is in the very process at this very moment in the life of every believer of making us like Jesus. That does not mean that He's improving this and cutting out the other, but rather, now listen carefully, because here's the whole key. And this is where we have two whole differences of opinion. There are those who believe that they become more and more like Jesus when they do more and more good works, and they give more and more money, and they say more and more prayers, and they read more and more scripture, they do all of these things, which is not true. There's the other whole viewpoint, which is the biblical viewpoint, and that's this. That because Jesus Christ is living on the inside of me, having received Him by faith and salvation, through the presence of the Holy Spirit, day by day, as I submit to the Holy Spirit, Jesus Christ through the Holy Spirit is able to express more and more of His inner life in me, through me, outward in every area of conduct, conversation, and character, so that we are not becoming by self-effort more and more like Jesus, but listen, because He's living on the inside, and we are bringing body, soul, and spirit, mind, will, and emotion into subjection to the indwelling presence, the more we bring all of this in subjection to Him, the more of the very life and image of Jesus Christ is evident to those people about us. So what that does, it takes the responsibility off of us to get better and better and better, which we can't, and it leaves it where it ought to be in the presence of the Holy Spirit to express through us a life that only He can express. So when we say that the goal of God for every single believer is to conform us to the likeness of Christ. Now I want to explain that, and then I'm going to ask you at the end several questions. When we say that we are being conformed to the likeness of Christ, let me say two things. First of all, the inner man is being conformed now. The outward man, the physical being, is going to be conformed later. So I want you to turn, if you will, to 2 Corinthians chapter 3. 2 Corinthians chapter 3, and Paul says it here in a very beautiful way. And there's another principle in this verse that I want to bring out. Let's start with verse 16. 2 Corinthians 3:16. But whenever a man turns to the Lord, the veil is taken away. Now the Lord is the Spirit, and where the Spirit of the Lord is, there is liberty. Now look at this. But we all, with unveiled face, beholding as in a mirror the glory of the Lord, are being transformed into the same image from glory to glory, just as from the Lord the Spirit. That is, moment by moment and day by day, God is in the process of so transforming us on the inside that we are expressing more and more on the outside the image of the Lord Jesus Christ. Now, here's something I want you to remember.

things with our eyes, we behold some things with our mind. What we think about is what we become like. So what Paul is simply saying here is, as we behold him, that is, God is transforming us into the likeness of his son. That's his goal. That's God's ultimate goal, to make us like him. Now, if you will turn to Philippians chapter 3, and not only is he going to conform us to the likeness of his son internally now, but in the future, he's going to conform us to the likeness of his son on the outside. Again, that does not mean that all of us are going to look just like little Jesus is running around, but it means that physically we're going to have the same kind of body. Notice in verse 20, he says, "For our citizenship is in heaven, from which also we eagerly wait for the Savior, the Lord Jesus Christ, who will, at that moment, transform the body of our humble state into conformity with, likeness of, with the body of his glory, by the exertion of the power that he has even to subject all things to himself." He says, when the Lord Jesus Christ comes, what is he going to do? He's going to complete this conformation in the process right now of conformers into the likeness of Christ. Our conversation, our character, our conduct conform to the likeness of Jesus Christ. I'm going to show you how in a few moments. He says when he comes, he's going to complete his whole big plan, and these physical bodies of ours are likewise going to be likened or formed in the likeness of the body of Christ. So when we talk about the goal of God for our life, it is to shape us and to form us in the likeness of Christ. That's what he's after. And day by day, he's in the process of doing that. Now, here's what I want you to see in this passage. First of all, God is so intent, now listen carefully, God is so intent on shaping us and conforming us in the likeness of his son, that what he has done, and he states it here, is amazing. Secondly, he is so intent on shaping us in the likeness of his son that he didn't start the day we were born. He started before that. So I want us to look at these verses in the light of those two ideas. Now, Romans chapter 8, look if you will, in verse 28. Let me remind you of something. He says, "And we know that God causes all things to work together for good to those who love God, to those who are called according to his purpose." Now, what I want to say here is simply this, that God is engineering all of the circumstances of your life and mine in order to bring us into conformity to Christ, the likeness of Christ. So let me go back for something just a moment. When God made Adam and Eve and placed them in the garden, he said, "Let us create man in our image, in our likeness." Now listen to that. God created the first man and woman in the likeness of himself. Now think about this. If God had created Adam and Eve in the likeness of an angel, we would have said, wonderful. But do you understand what an expression of overwhelming, indescribable love for you and me this is? That the infinite, almighty, sovereign, holy, pure, indescribable God would think enough of you and me that when he made Adam and Eve, he had all of us in mind, that he made us in the likeness of his son. Has it dawned on you what a compliment that is? He could have made us like an angel, but he says, "Let us create man in our own likeness, in our own image." So that's the way Adam and Eve looked. They looked divine because that's the way God made them. They looked heavenly. That's the way God made them. They bore the countenance and the image and the likeness of God. I didn't say they were equal to him. I said the likeness of him. Now, when sin came and Adam and Eve fell, what happened? What did they lose? The first thing they lost is they lost their image and likeness of God. And then, of course, everything else fell apart. They began to realize that they were naked and they chose fig leaves and they were embarrassed and hiding themselves from God. And then sickness and disease and thorns and everything else that came upon life and upon earth and death and all the rest is the result of the fall of man. So watch this. It appears in the book of Genesis, God lost it. That is, God lost what he made. Here he is having made this perfect man and woman, and now sin has lost it all for him. He created them to bear his image and to bear his likeness, and now sin's destroyed all. And you recall in the same third chapter in which they fell that God spoke not only to Adam and Eve, but he also spoke to Satan. And here's what he said. He said to Satan,

0: going to bruise the heel of the Messiah. But he's going to bruise your head. That is, he's going to wipe you out eternally. And so, here's what God began in the Garden of Eden. He began, and listen carefully, he began retrieving. He began restoring to mankind what we lost. And you see, from the Garden of Eden, even until today, you know what the world's done? They have attempted every means possible to regain what? That perfect peace, perfect contentment, perfect happiness, joy, completion, fullness, all their needs being met. You see, what man is doing today is trying in some futile fashion to retrieve and to restore himself, and that is to get this feeling and to have this security and these possessions or whatever will make him feel like what Adam and Eve felt like before the fall. Now, of course, the world doesn't understand what they're doing, but that's exactly what they're doing. And they cannot be retrieved in that fashion. God set out, and it wasn't something that he reacted to because he foreknew that it was going to happen. God chose to send his only begotten son, Jesus Christ, to the cross in order to restore for man what he lost. At the cross came the potential and the possibility of our being restored in the image and likeness of the Lord Jesus Christ. That's God's goal for your life and mine. Now, let me show you how intent God is on this. This simple verse that we know so well, I want you to look at it in the light of God's goal because he says he predestined. That means he marked us off. For what reason? He marked us off, drew a circle around us, and he said, my goal for that is to be conformed to the likeness of my son. Now look, if you will, in Romans 8:28, and let's look at this in the light of God's goal. He says, first of all, and we know, that is, we are very certain. There's no speculation about this. There's no question about it. It's not a question of maybe it is and maybe it's not. It's not a matter of what your theology is or whether you go to church or what your denomination is or how you feel about those things. None of that has anything to do with this. This is simply the Word of God, and the Word of God says we know this as a divine truth. What is it? We know, first of all, he says here, we know that God causes all things to work together for good. All right? So, first of all, here is a certainty. We know something. And what is this certainty we know? And here's what I want you to see. And watch this. Remember that God's goal is to conform us to his likeness. He says, we know this, that God has put his arms around every single thing, every circumstance in our life. We know that God is working all things. That is, every single thing. Nothing slips. Nothing slips out the bottom, over the top, through the cracks. God is engineering every single event in our life to do what? To apply it to his goal, shape us into the likeness of his son. Now look at this. I didn't say that everything that happens in our life, God sends. I didn't say that everything that happens in our life, God is responsible for. I say that God reaches out and grabs every single event, every circumstance, with no exception whatsoever. And what does he do? He applies it to his goal. Listen carefully again. Even when you and I sin against him, God's against sin. God punishes sin in the life of the unbeliever. God chastises the believer who sins against him. God is never for sin. He's never the instigator of it. He can never be blamed for it. But when you and I sin against him, God will choose even our failures, even our disobedience, even our rebellion. You know what he does? It may be by divine, bitter, stinging chastisement. But whatever he does with our disobedience and rebellion and indifference toward him, what does he do? He applies it to his goal of shaping us in the likeness of his son. Sometimes it's sifting. Sometimes it's chiseling. Sometimes it's a sword. Sometimes it's a saw. Sometimes it's a hammer. Sometimes it's a fire. Sometimes it's sandpaper. Whatever it is, God's working in your life and my life. And what he's saying is this. This is the way we ought to interpret every single thing that happens. God has his hands on it. It's not out of control. It's under his control. And he's going to steer that in the direction of shaping and conforming us to the likeness of his son. That is his goal. It was his goal in eternity past. It is his goal now. It is his goal for eternity future. And nothing is going to stop God from accomplishing that goal in the life of those who love him and who are called according to his purpose. That's God's goal. You and I can isolate some events in our life and circumstances when we have been hurt or we've been persecuted or we have had needs or all kind of things. We can isolate any one of them and say, that was bad, that was worse, that was horrible. I don't ever want to go through that again. But now watch this. When I take that series of events of good things and bad things and evil things and sort of things and middle things and mundane and uneventful things and put them all in God's plan, here's what you have. It's the fact that he takes each event, isolated as it is, hurt, good times, difficult times, prosperous times, times in need. What he does, he links them all up in this beautiful divine chain. And what God does, when he links them up and then he fits them all together, the way they fit is perfectly because he fits them together in order to do what? To conform us to the likeness of his son. Now watch these words. We know for certain that God is engineering all of our circumstances. Engineering happens to be my word. That's what he's saying here, that he's working together for good. Now, when he says working, that's present tense. That doesn't mean that he did yesterday, but he won't today, but every day. Listen. Every day, he is working now, presently, 24 hours a day. God's working the circumstances of your life for good. When you woke up this morning, God is working the circumstances of your rising and what happens this morning and what happens today for your good. You chose to listen to a tape. God will use even these brief moments in your whole span of life to do what? To say something to you if you're wise enough to listen and to apply it in order to work in your life to conform you to the likeness of Christ. That's his goal. When he said all things, he means all things. When he says he's working, that means morning, noon, and night, God is working. When he says together, he's fitting them all together. God is engineering all of our circumstances. And what is he doing? He's fitting them all together. And what is he doing? He's doing it for good. What's the good? The good is beyond my ease, comfort, and pleasure. That's sort of what we call good. If it's prosperous, if it's securing, if it makes me feel good and it makes me feel happy and it's bringing me contentment and acceptance and all this, this is good. God says, when you hurt the most, when I get through with it, it's good. He says, the bitter is good, the bad is good, the evil is good, the horrible is good, the tears are good, the pain's good, the sorrow is good, the lost is good. Everything is good because it comes through the hand of a sovereign God who is working it out. No matter what it may appear like, he's working it out for your good and mine. And what is that? Conforming us to his likeness. So when you think about what's happening in your life, listen. Sometimes people say, I'll tell you, I don't know what God's up to in my life. Don't ever say that again. I'm telling you, I'm giving you the answer this morning. Here's what he's up to. You don't have to say, God, what are you up to? Next time you say that, I'll bet here's what you remember. Uh-oh, I know what he's up to. He's up to shaping me into the likeness of his image, and he's not concerned about my ease, comfort, and pleasure. God is concerned about the finished product. Now, somebody says, well, but what about all this hurt and suffering and heartache and misunderstanding that I can't figure out? Why does God allow these things in my life? And why does God allow me to be stung and whipped and hurt the way I am? Well, let me ask you a question. Why do you discipline your children? You say, well, it's because I love them. Give God the same privilege. You say, it's because I'm thinking about their future. That's exactly what God is thinking about. And you say, I'm thinking about the end product, how they're going to grow up. Exactly right. Because that is exactly what God has in mind. He's interested in our character. He's interested in the finished product. He knows what his goal is, and he knows what the finished product is looking like. And so what's happening? Here's what he's doing. He's corralling every circumstance, moment by moment, day by day. He's engineering and governing and guarding and directing these circumstances in such a fashion they come out for our good every single time. That's how intent God is on conforming us to his likeness. Now, let me ask you a question. If God goes to such minute, intricate, sovereign detail in his whole scheme of things, in his personal interest and intervention in your life and my life, moment by moment, day by day, to conform us to the likeness of his son is his goal, surely you and I ought to seriously consider that our goal, our number one goal in life, would be to be conformed to the likeness of Christ. It's his. And listen, if it's his and he's all wise, he must know something. that we don't know. How much he knows, we don't know. So look at that verse. He says, we know that God is working all things together for good to those who love the Lord, to those who are called according to his purpose. And I want to say again, isolate the difficult hardships and troublesome, tearful times, sorrow and loss. No, there's nothing good about that. Nothing good about this. Nothing good about that and that. But you put it all together, and when God gets through with it, even the worst fits so perfectly into his plan, he can say, I am working everything for your good in order to accomplish my goal. Now, that's what he's doing present in our life. But thank God he didn't start the day that you and I were born again. He started in eternity past. Now look at these next verses, and we're going to come to some words that have divided denominations, people, families, you name it. It's divided them because they want to get off on a tangent. And look at these words. Verse 29. For whom he foreknew, he also predestined to become conformed to the image of his son, that he might be the firstborn among many brethren. What that means is that when you and I are saved by the grace of God, conformed to his likeness, die and go to heaven one of these days, we're going to be, as it were, brothers and sisters to the Lord Jesus Christ. And when he says firstborn, that means in priority of preeminence. That is, above all the people in the new society that God is creating by calling us his children when we get to heaven, first and foremost in that whole society will be the person of Jesus Christ. He says, firstborn among many brethren. Then he says, now look at these words. Whom he predestined, these he also called. And whom he called, these he also justified. And whom he justified, these he also glorified. Now, when you begin to examine these words, you think, well, what do you mean predestined, foreknown, called, justified, glorified? What does that have to do with God's goal for my life? Well, here's what I want you to see. He didn't start when you were born. He started in eternity past. Now, watch how these break down. In eternity past, there are two words. One of them is foreknown. That is, in eternity past, he foreknew you before you were saved and predestined you, marked you out. In the present day in which you and I live, the Bible says he's called us and justified us. And in eternity future, he says, he has glorified us. So let's look at these five words in the light of what God's goal is. First of all, foreknow. Now, let me clarify something here, because the first thing somebody says is, wait a minute, you mean to tell me that foreknow, predestined, justified call, that God has predestined this person to hell and this person to heaven? No, indeed. Well, is he predestined this person here and this person that? Listen, God, who is a God of grace and God of love and God of mercy, who talks with great detail in the Bible about how he judges mankind in the consideration of the light of truth that they've heard, the opportunity they've had, and how they responded, is not a God in heaven who's going to send these 400,000 or 400 million to hell and these 300 million over here to heaven. Listen, the Bible says, whosoever shall call upon the name of the Lord shall be saved. That is God's universal invitation to mankind. For God so loved the world that he gave his only begotten Son, that whosoever believes in him should not perish but have eternal life. And for anybody to say that the atoning death of Jesus Christ is limited to a select few, I'm here to tell you, my friend, that it's totally, absolutely, and completely unscriptural. It has taken the Word of God out of balance in a very precious part. And one of the biggest problems in the whole question of eternal security, or in this area, is the whole idea of understanding the atonement. That is, what really happened when Jesus Christ died at the cross? And Jesus didn't say, come unto me, some of you who are laden and heavy laden, and I'll give you rest. He said, all of you. There is no emphasis in what Jesus ever said that he is limiting his offer of salvation to a select few. What I want to ask is, who's going to do the selecting? When pastors preach predestination, that there is no reason to have a missionary program, and there's no reason for evangelism because God's already decided who he's going to save, he's already decided who he's going to send to hell, and what we do is just preach the Word of God and let God make up his own mind what he's going to do, and therefore don't give an invitation and frustrate people. Don't send missionaries to a foreign field and get them all confused and messed up their culture. I want to tell you, my friend, you are backing off and you are failing your responsibility to do what Jesus Christ said when he said, go into all the world and preach the gospel to every creature, baptizing them in the name of the Father, the Son, the Holy Spirit, teaching them to observe all the things that I've commanded you, and lo, I'm with you all the way. And he didn't say those who have been chosen only. That invitation is to the whole world. Now, some people are not going to believe in him. But you say, well, now, wait a minute. If he foreknows, then that means he's made up his mind. Well, let me give you an example. Suppose you wanted to borrow my automobile and you said, I'm going to drive to Greenville. And I say, well, you're certainly welcome to drive to Greenville. That's fine. And I know that it only has 2 gallons of gasoline in it. It's not going to get you to Greenville. Well, I would think that you certainly have sense enough to look at the gauge and tell that it's sitting on low. And so you decide that you're going. I said, well, I tell you, I really don't have enough fuel for you to get to Greenville. You say, well, may I borrow the car? You may borrow it. Fine. I know before you ever turn the ignition on, you're going to give out of gas. You go anyway. Now, because I knew you were going to give out of fuel, did I make you give out of fuel? No. I gave you an opportunity, and you weren't wise enough to fill up the tank. God foreknows everything that's going to happen, but he doesn't make it happen. He could have taken away your free will, but he didn't do it. One of the most awesome gifts God has given to any man or woman is the gift of a free will. The awesome gift of making a choice. At a point in my life, I chose to love God. At a point in your life, you've chosen to love him or you've chosen to reject him. We make the choice. Because God knows it doesn't mean he makes me make the choice. Listen, some of you whom God has called, the Spirit of God's worked in your life, you've been under conviction, deep-seated conviction, so much conviction, you've decided you're not even going back to church because you don't want to hear no more of that gospel. And once in a while, you'll tune in and say, well, maybe it won't be so convicting today, and you're about to turn it off already, because you don't want to get under conviction. Listen to me. That's God's call, but God isn't going to force you to receive him. But my friend, fool that you will be if you do not respond to the expression of God's eternal love, which he paid for at the cross of Calvary. But because he knows what you're going to do doesn't mean that he's responsible. He says he foreknew us. Now listen, this is a divine chain in which there are 5 links, all welded together by the sovereign hand of God. First of all, he says that he foreknew us. Secondly, the Bible says he predestined us. That means that God marked us off, he drew a circle around us, and he placed his image upon us. You and I are the chosen of God. Every single person who has responded to the call of God, been born again, saved by the grace of God, has come under the predestination of Almighty God. Listen, not to stop at salvation, but to continue on in what? Continue on in being conformed to the likeness of Jesus Christ. Listen, it's never his goal for us to stop just being saved. When I hear somebody say, well, I don't want to get too involved in this Christian life, and I'm saved, and that's all that counts, then I want to say, first of all, brother, are you really saved? If you are satisfied, listen to me, if you are satisfied being saved and being a member of the church and coming once in a while and tipping God and just taking it easy and don't let the Bible get in your way and preaching and conviction and sermons and witnessing all these things, you need to get on your knees and ask yourself the question, have I ever been saved by the grace of Almighty God? If I have no interest in spiritual things, I have no interest in being conformed to the likeness of Christ, I'm not committed to him, I'm not submitted to him, I'm not yielded to him, I'm living in rebellion toward him, you'd better ask yourself the question if you've ever been saved. He says he predestined us to be conformed to the likeness of his son. Does my conduct determine whether I'm saved or not? No. It doesn't determine whether I'm saved or not. It tells me a whole lot about my life, though. Now listen, he says, first of all, he foreknew what was going to happen. Secondly, he marked us off as sons and daughters of God. Just think about that. He didn't have to do it. You could be somewhere this morning, lost as you could be, never having heard the gospel or heard it a few times and turned it off in absolute rebellion toward God, on your way to hell, living in rebellion toward Almighty God. The only reason you're saved is the pure grace of God. He predestined you, the Bible says, to be conformed to the likeness of his son. Now, eternity past, what did he do? Foreknew you, predestined you. Eternity present, what did he do? Having predestined you, here's what he did. He called you. The Spirit of God began to work in your heart The Spirit of God convicted you of sin. The Spirit of God gave you understanding of the Word of God. The Spirit of God began to make you restless and sensitive to spiritual things. And you began to ask yourself the question, what about my future? And what about it if I were to die? And what about my relationship to God? And who is this God? And who is this Christ? And what happened? God began to call you through the Holy Spirit, through the preaching of the Word of God, reading the Scripture, testimony of a friend, some book, something that happens. So He began to call you. Listen, whenever God calls, that's an invitation. An invitation can be responded to. Listen to this. Would it be fair on the part of God? Would it even be in keeping with the character of God to issue you an invitation which He knows you can't respond to? That's not the God whom you and I know in the Scriptures. If God has issued you an invitation, you have the capacity to respond. And so what does He call us to? He has called us under the Word of God in order to know the truth. And when we know the truth, if we are wise, we'll respond. So He says, what happened? Eternity past, He foreknew us, and He predestined us. Eternity present, He has invited us, called us under the preaching of the Word of God, and when we respond properly, the next word is He justified us. That means He has declared us righteous. In responding to the call of God and believing that the death of Jesus Christ atoned for your sin and mine, and believing when we confess our sin and look to the cross as God's full payment for all of our sin, past, present, and future, and willing to yield ourselves to Him in confession and repentance and believing Him, in that moment we are saved. The Bible calls it justified. That means that the judge of all judges, the judge of the universe, declares us no longer guilty, righteous now, and we have become the children of God. All of that is the work of the cross. Listen, that is the consummation of part of God's great redemptive plan, which He said in the Garden of Eden, you'll bruise His heel, but my Son will bruise your head. And at the cross, Satan thought he had really pulled it off. In the resurrection, he knew it was all over. And the book of the Revelation is our living witness and our living testimony in the Word of God that Satan has had it forever. He is bound for torment. It is absolutely inescapable. And we are bound for glory and he's bound for hell forever and ever and ever. Every believer is going to triumph and he will forever be defeated. That is the grace of God. That is the work. That is the justifying work of God. Now, let me show you how beautiful this is. God's goal in your life and my life is to conform us to the likeness of His Son. So what did He do? He didn't start when we got saved. He started in eternity past. He foreknew us. He predestined us. He called us. He justified us. Four divine links on a divine chain welded together by the hand of a sovereign God. Now, if you want to know how blessed assured God wants us all to be, listen to this next word. I love this. Listen to what He says. He says, whom He predestined, these He also called. Whom He called, these He also justified. Whom He justified, now look at this. Whom He justified, these He also glorified. Now look at this. Eternity past, foreknown, predestined. Eternity present, called and justified, all past tense. Glorification is that moment in time when God completes His whole redemptive plan for us, which not only deals with the inner man, the soul and the spirit, but also the outer man, the body. When we are made into the likeness of Jesus Christ outwardly, in substance of body. You know what He says in that passage? For every believer, He says, past tense, I have foreknown you. I have predestined you. I have called you. I have justified you. And He says, I've glorified you. You know what that means? Here's what it means. God already sees you and me presently today already glorified. Now, my friend, if you have a problem with eternal security, what in the world are you going to do with that verse? He didn't say, I'm going to glorify you if you do certain things. God says, you have been foreknown, predestined. You have been called. You have been justified, declared righteous. And because all of those things, the fifth link in God's divine chain welded by the sovereign hand of God is that He says you have already been glorified. That is, as far as God is concerned, it is a finished deal. It is a finished contract. It's all done in the mind of God. And the issue is that the timing is such that it has not come to completion on our behalf, but in the mind of God it's all done. Now, we can't go through any more verses here, but verse 31 and 39, you know what those verses say? They're just the reaffirmation of just what I've said. And that is, nothing shall be able to separate us from the love of God. Why? Here's the reason. Watch this. Because in this divine chain, link number one, He foreknew us. Link number two, He predestined us. Link number three, He called us. Link number four, He justified us. Link number five, He has already glorified us. Now think about this. God's great eternal purpose, not daily purpose, eternal purpose, eternity past to eternity future, what is it? His goal is to bring you and me in the inner man into the likeness of Christ. Character, conversation, conduct. In the outer man, one of these days, in the likeness of Jesus Christ. Now I want to ask you a question. If that is the goal of an all-wise, sovereign, omnipotent, loving God, if that is His goal for your life, what is your goal for your life? Don't you think it's wise to consider that on your goal list, whatever is presently number one should, beginning right now, become number two? And you should write at the top of your list of goals to be conformed to the likeness of Jesus Christ, the Son of God. Can anybody give me a reason that that should not be the first goal of your life? Think about it. One last time, I want to repeat it. In eternity past, before you were ever thought in the mind of your parents, before you were ever conceived, in eternity past, before Genesis 1:1, God foreknew you, God predestined you. As time came, God did what? He called you, He justified you, and now, as God looks into eternity future, He sees there'll be a moment in time what is to Him an already divine reality. He already knows the split second when your body is going to be conformed to the likeness of the body of Christ. Now, friend, I don't know how you can turn down that kind of a God. When He loves you enough to have done so much. And think about it. How else could He have expressed your worthiness, His value of you, His love for you, His desire for you, than to place you on the same level, not equal to, but on the level with the Lord Jesus Christ to make you like Him? Do you understand why at the judgment, there's going to be rejection? Because, my friend, you've got to stumble all over grace and wade through it up to your nose to get to hell. God has done everything in His infinite power to get your attention, to tell you, I love you, I love you, I love you, I love you, I love you. If you die and go to hell, it'll be because you chose to reject the infinite love of a loving Father. Are you wise enough to say to the Lord Jesus Christ, are you wise enough, wherever you may be listening to this tape, are you wise enough to tell God today, Father, my priorities are out of order. I've had my own scheme of things and my own plans. But beginning today, I choose at this very moment to set the goal of my life to be conformed to the likeness of Jesus Christ, your Son. And Father, along with that commitment, I open my life to you to say to you, whatever you need to send into my life to make me like him, you are welcome to do so. My friend, that is real commitment. Lord Jesus, we sure can't do it without you. And we just ask you today in your wonderful name, Jesus, when we think about being made like you, it's hard for us to conceive of that. But you said it, we believe it, and we thank you that it's taken place. And I want to ask you for some lost person who may be listening. Would you help them to understand in this very moment, life without Christ is a waste, no matter how good it looks. Because every single one of us was made to be like you and to glorify the Father. And to live our life and to be otherwise is to miss the whole point of being alive and the whole point of living. And to spend eternity having failed and suffering because we insisted on having our own selfish, prideful, rebellious way, when we could have surrendered to you and been made like you and spend eternity in the infinite, wonderful, glorious heaven that you're preparing for us. Surely, Father, every wise person who hears this message will make the decision to accept the Lord Jesus Christ as their personal Savior and to follow Him. Every wise believer will set as the goal of their life to be conformed to the likeness of Jesus Christ. And for that we thank you in His wonderful name. Amen.
1: 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Stop by as often as you can. We're on around the clock.
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0: Life holds for all of us those seasons of ups and downs. That is, by ups, I mean those times when you and I are encouraged and things are going our way and we're happy and contented with our circumstances. And then those times when we are down, that is when we feel discouraged, disillusioned, disheartened, depressed, disenchanted with our circumstances. Things are going against us rather than for us. The question is, how do you and I respond with the ups and downs in life? We'll never be able to come to the place in life where we can just smooth it all out. Everything's going our way. In fact, when it is, isn't it strange how you and I respond? When we've been through difficulty and hardship and heartache and changing circumstances, and then for a season of time, everything sort of levels out for a little while and things start going our way, we think, uh-oh, something's going to happen because things are too good. And what we do is we begin to suspect the goodness of God. And God gives us those seasons when things are sort of light and things are a little easy, and then there are those seasons of ups and downs. How do you respond to the ups and downs of life? Well, that's what our text tells us about, and the title of this message is Overcoming the Ups and Downs of Life. And I want you to turn, if you will, to Philippians chapter 4. And in this fourth chapter, Paul gives us what he calls a secret to learning how to overcome the ups and downs of life. And beginning in verse 10, you'll recall, he says, "But I rejoiced in the Lord greatly that now at last you have revived your concern for me. Indeed, you were concerned before, but you lacked opportunity. Not that I speak from want, for I have learned to be content in whatever circumstance I am. I know how to get along with humble means, and I also know how to live in prosperity. In any and every circumstance, I have learned the secret of being filled and going hungry, both of having abundance and suffering need. I can do all things through Christ who strengthens me." Now, Paul is writing to the Philippians, with whom he had a wonderful relationship. And all through this passage, there is the word rejoice and joy over and over and over again because he had a wonderful relationship with them. And every time he thought about them, his heart indeed was rejoicing. And what he's referring to in this passage is that beforehand, there were times when they would oftentimes send him gifts that helped him. Remember, now that he's writing from prison. And then there came a season when they did not send him anything, not because they didn't care, didn't love him, or were not thinking about him, but for some reason they were not able to get it there. And so in response to that, he says to them, I want you to know, in the process, I'm rejoicing in the Lord. He says, not that I speak from want, because he had not received the gifts. He said, I have learned the secret of being able to face the up and down circumstances of life without wringing my hands, without feeling discontent, without worrying and frustration and anxiety and fear. He says, I've learned a great secret in life. Now the question is, have you and I learned it? And you know, isn't it interesting that all through Paul's epistles, he deals with where you and I have to live. And we all have to live those changing circumstances of life. They're going to be there, and they're always going to be there because that's just the way life is. Now, I want you to see several things in this passage, and the first one is this, and Paul says it a couple of times, and that is the whole idea of overcoming the ups and downs in life, number one, is a learning process. That's what Paul says, that overcoming the ups and downs of life is a learning process. And notice how he says this. He says, verse 11, I have learned to be content in whatever circumstance I am. He says, I also know how to live in prosperity. He says, I have learned the secret of being filled. I know how to get along with humble means. Paul says, I've learned some things. That is, Paul wasn't saved on the Damascus Road and then automatically know how to deal with all the changing circumstances of life. And so he says, I have learned it. It isn't easy to learn. It isn't easy to learn for the simple reason that, first of all, you and I cannot foresee all the changing circumstances we're going to have to face in life. Secondly, not only can we not foresee them, most of them are out of our control. We can't control the ever-changing circumstance in our life. Sometimes it is naturally, purely spiritual warfare, something that Satan is doing in our life, and therefore we can't always control that. Sometimes it's difficult because we are so spiritually inadequate. Think about the people who are saved and who have the idea, well, as soon as I give my life to Christ and as soon as I surrender my life to Him and start trusting Him, He's going to level out all these ups and downs and everything is going to smooth out and I'm just going to pray and God's going to answer my prayer. Things are just going to get better and better all the time. Things are going to get sweet. One of these days I'm going to heaven. But how many people have said, you know, I thought when I got saved that things are going to get better. Things have gotten worse since I've been saved. Now think about this. No, they haven't been worse. Listen, if you're on your way to hell and you get saved by the grace of God and you're on your way to heaven, things can't ever be as bad as they were because you've changed your whole eternal destiny. But what happens is once a person is saved, God begins to do what? He begins to complete His goal for their life, which He says is to conform us into the likeness of His Son, Jesus Christ. So what does He do? He gets that little sandpaper and He begins to work on us here and work on us there and discipline us here and discipline us there and cut this out of our life and add this in our life. And so we go through a stage and stage after stage of changes that go on that God is behind because He's in the process of conforming us to the likeness of His Son and does not want us to reach some plateau where you and I get satisfied. And so you and I face a life that is constantly changing. When you, for example, you light a fire, every flame that rises is different. Every single time you look up in the clouds, every one of them is different. You've looked at them for hundreds and thousands of days in your life. You've never seen two skies the same. You've never seen two sunrises or two sunsets the same. Everything is changing. The economy changes. Our feelings change. Relationships change. Everything changes. Therefore, all of us are facing ever-changing circumstances in life. A man goes to his business this morning, things are super. Next week, they're not so good. Marriage is good this week. Next week, all hell breaks loose in your household and you think, my God, where are you? If you love me, why do you allow these things to happen? And your children go off on some tangent and they act rebellious and indifferent, ungrateful, and show no acceptance and no appreciation whatsoever. And so all of life, in your spiritual walk, everything is just going great. You're reading your Bible and praying and God's answering prayer and everything is just going fine. All of a sudden, you hit one of those dry spells and you think, God, what happened? What happened? Last week it was so good. This week, you're not in a thousand miles. When I pray, my prayers just sort of hit the ceiling, ricochet off the floor, off both walls, and all that happens is I seem to be hearing my own self doing the talking. So life is up and down. Now, does that mean that when life is up and down, a person is backslidden? Not necessarily. Because life is by its very nature ever-changing, and everything around us is changing. And the only thing that's not changing is Christ. He's the only one. Our physical bodies are ever-changing. Our attitudes are changing. Feelings are changing. And so here we are. Now, for the Apostle Paul, if you'll notice, he says in this passage, he says, I have learned. He says, I know. He says, I have learned, I know. He says, I have learned the secret. Now think about this. The Apostle Paul also had to learn some very valuable lessons in life. And so therefore we can expect to learn some. And if you'll think about it for just a moment, what happened in Paul's life? On one occasion he says, after he was saved, that God led him out into the desert. And there for a season of time, God gave him these tremendous, awesome, unbelievable, extraordinary revelations about himself. And so Paul had to let all of that digest in his life. He says, in fact, it was like being caught up into the third heaven. He said, in fact, some things God said to me, I'm not even sure that I can say. And here he turns right around and talks about the downtime. That is, the time when God allowed him to be buffeted by Satan, a thorn in the flesh, that no matter how much he prayed and how much he pleaded with God, God would not remove it. Sometimes Paul would go into a city and he was welcomed by those in the church there where he'd established. Before long, the Judaizers were there criticizing him, trying to assassinate him. He was welcomed in one town and left stoned to death for dead in another town. Wherever Paul went, it was up and down, in and out, off and on. You're talking about ever-changing circumstances. Here is a man who knew what that meant. And he's writing from prison. He was a free man at one time. Now he's writing from prison. And Paul is simply saying here, he says, I have learned the secret not to allow the ever constantly changing circumstances in my life to cheat me out of what God has provided. So what I want us to discuss in this message is how. How do you and I face those ever changing circumstances in life? How do we face them victoriously? How do we face them without being blown like the sail ship in a storm, this way now and that way here? How do we live the kind of life by which our life is not like a roller coaster, up today, down tomorrow, up today, down tomorrow? And so many people's spiritual walk is probably best described by a roller coaster. We're up and then we're down. We're off and then we're on. We're in, then we're out. We're hot, then we're cold. And so the Christian life is just like that, which says that our testimony could not be very strong, because what we imply by the way we're living is that God is good sometimes, sometimes He's not. The Christian life work sometimes, sometimes it's not. That is, you can trust God sometimes, but sometimes you cannot. That is not the life that God intended for us to live. And so Paul deals here in this passage of Scripture, one that all of us know by heart, at least one of those verses, with a very practical, down-to-earth question. And that is, how do I live, not ever-changing, not thrown and tossed with every wind that blows, but how do I live with a sense of stability and strength and inner quietness and peace in the midst of those times when my circumstances are always changing, when my circumstances may become more intensely painful, and when things may not ever change around me? And some of you are living in that kind of a circumstance, in that kind of a situation. You're living day by day, facing, living, experiencing situations that at this point looks like they'll never change, that no matter what happens, God seemingly is not going to change him. And you ask yourself the question, God, how can I abide this? How can I be sustained in this? If my circumstances never change, how can I survive these circumstances? And some people would say, well, my circumstances aren't up and down. They're all down. That's where you happen to feel at this moment. But my friend, God never intended for us to live a roller coaster experience in life. And all of us have at some time, and probably that's where most people are. And so this is what Paul is speaking of here when he says, I have learned a secret. And that secret is, he learned how to respond to these ever-changing circumstances. Now, all of us face them. And as I said before, we're not going to ever reach any area or any spiritual plateau in our life where our circumstances are not changing. What we want to know is this: how do I live in those ever-changing circumstances without being tossed to and fro and becoming anxious and fretful? Well, so Paul says, I've learned a lesson. Overcoming these ever-changing circumstances of life is a lesson to be learned. That's what Paul says in this passage. The second thing I want us to notice here is this. Not only is it a lesson that you and I are to learn, but it is a lesson that we are to learn which leads us to peace and contentment in life. Overcoming the ever-changing circumstances of life will lead us to a life of peace and contentment. That's what God has for His children. And so, as we think about how Paul had to experience this, let's think about it for just a moment this way. He says, if you'll notice, I know how to get along with humble means. I also know how to live in prosperity. In any and every circumstance, I have learned the secret. He says, I've learned to be content. Now, think about this. Can you be content when you have needs? Can you be content when things are down? Or do you get depressed, dejected? Do you become despondent and despairing? Do you get depressed? Do you get fretful and anxious, hard to live with, hard to live around? Probably, if it is, one of the primary reasons is you're making an awesome mistake. The mistake most believers make, and that is, we choose by just normal habit to respond to life out of our feelings. We respond emotionally rather than spiritually. How do we feel? That is, when somebody says something about us that hurts us, what do we want to do? Our emotions get all entangled in that, and so we want to respond in defending ourselves or blaming someone else. You see, if you and I live on the basis of our emotions, how we feel, we will never be able to live a stable life. We'll never be able to live with an inner sense of quietness and peace and confidence and assurance when everything around us is falling apart. One of the greatest opportunities of witness we have is that when everything around us is falling apart, we don't fall apart. When everything around us is steaming and stewing, there's an inner sense of quietness and peace. Some of you are living in a home relationship in which things are very, very difficult. And your natural response is to emotionally fight back, or to emotionally blare back, or to emotionally respond in antagonism and hostility and anger. But God says you don't have to do it. Where you work, oftentimes there's pressure put upon you that you don't appreciate, that you think is unfair and unjust. How do you respond? It makes no difference what's going on. God says that He will enable you to respond in such a fashion that even when it is intensely painful, when it is embarrassing, things are not going your way, and everything around you seems to be down, God says you can be content in the midst of the most difficult, trying circumstance of life. Not just some of them, but in all of them. Now the problem is, we hear a lot of preaching, and you see lots of folks have heard lots of sermons all of their life. They go to church week after week and they hear one sermon after the other, but oftentimes either they're not taught the principles of the Word of God simply and then made applicable to their life, or they don't listen. And you see, oftentimes we hear a principle and we say, well, that may fit this person, but it doesn't fit me. Listen, there's not a single principle in the entire Word of God that will not fit every single person. If there were any exceptions to the principles of God, I'm here to tell you, He would not have put them in there. God has placed every principle in the Scripture applicable to our circumstances and situations in life. And so what Paul is saying here is, look, I've been in those situations where I was in need. I've been in those circumstances where I had an abundance. And he says, I've learned a wonderful secret. And the secret is this. He says, whether I have a little bit or much, it doesn't make any difference. I've learned the wonderful secret of being content in my ever-changing circumstance. And remember now, he's not writing this from the beach, but in a prison house. And he says, I am content even here being in prison. Now, when he says, I'm content, what is he saying? He says, here's what I mean by that. I have learned to live with my circumstances in such a fashion that I'm not wringing my hands, I'm not irritated, I'm not discontent, I'm not unhappy, I'm not frustrated because I'm not able to fulfill my desires. You see, to be able to live in a situation where your desires and your needs are not being fulfilled, and being able to live in that with a sense of inner quietness and peace and confidence is genuine contentment. Being able to live in a situation where my needs are not being met, but I'm not frustrated, I'm not discontent, I'm not hostile, I'm not angry, I don't want to blame anybody, that is a good sign of contentment. And Paul is saying, I have learned the secret that makes it possible for you in the most difficult, trying times to be able to experience that. Now, you know, I don't know many folks like that. I don't know many people who can face these kind of circumstances and trying times in their life without responding in the wrong fashion. So what we have to ask is this, is it really and truly possible for us to face those kind of ever-changing circumstances and at the same time have an inner sense of quietness and peace and feel the presence of God in our life, and we're not wringing our hands when everybody else around us is wringing theirs? And to be able to live in the kind of circumstance where it's very, very difficult, you feel rejected, you feel the anger of another person, you feel the hostility, and somehow it doesn't get to you? Is it possible to live in a situation where there is financial need and you don't see any way out and yet you're content with what God has? Is it possible to be in a circumstance where there is a tremendous amount of abundance, where there is great prosperity and great wealth, and you're not worried about keeping it? You're not worried about losing it? You're not worried about it being mishandled, but you're contented? You see, here's the situation. It makes no difference whether you have a great deal or have little or nothing. Discontent and strife and stress and anxiety and frustration, fear. Listen, those attitudes and those experiences are applicable to every single area of life. And people are always looking for the greener pastures. They're saying, well, you know, if I had enough of this, boy, I'd be happy. Listen, the folks who have enough of it oftentimes think, I was better off when I didn't have what I've got. And so everybody on this side of the fence, the grass looks greener over here. The folks over here that looks greener to them looks over here and says, oh, listen, the grass is green on this side. So everybody's looking at somebody else, wishing they had somebody else's circumstances. But listen, if you could feel what they feel, sense their anxiety, their fears, their frustrations, their uncertainties, you'd think, whew, I'm not so bad off after all. But you see, when we look with a covetous spirit, and we look, listen, from a human point of view, everything always looks better on the other side. It's not always better. In fact, most of the time, it's a whole lot worse than we think it is. Now, Paul says, but I've learned the lesson. Makes no difference what it is. He says, I've learned the lesson of being content. Now, look at this. Let's look at this passage. He says, verse 11, not that I speak from want, for I have learned to be content in whatever circumstance I am. I know how to get along with humble means, and I also know how to live in prosperity. It makes no difference which one it is. He says, I have learned the secret. So Paul says, it isn't something that everybody knows. He says, I've learned the secret, and the secret is something that is known only by a few. I've learned the secret of being filled and going hungry, both of having abundance and suffering need. He says, I have learned this tremendous secret. Now, I'm afraid that for most of us and most Christians, the idea of living a roller coaster up and down life, off and on, hot and cold, in and out, has been accepted as the normal Christian life. This is just the normal Christian life. But I don't believe that's what Jesus taught. It's certainly not what the Apostle Paul taught. It is not the teaching of the Word of God. Does this mean that somehow we'll be able to stretch it all out and balance it all out? No. Does it mean that things will ultimately get better? No. Could get worse. But you see, here's the difference between the believer and the unbeliever. That you and I have tapped into the inexhaustible resource of a supernatural somebody who is God in the person of Jesus Christ to make it possible for us to live in the midst of these ever-changing circumstances without that. So Paul says, here's the secret. So I want to say, first of all, that overcoming these ups and downs of life is a learning process. Paul said it was true for him, it's true for us. Secondly, It is a learning process that will ultimately lead us to peace and contentment in our life when we learn to respond in the right fashion. Now, there are people who get up every morning who will say, "This is the day which the Lord hath made. Let us rejoice and be glad in it." Now listen, that's all right if you understand the theological basis for that. That's all right if you understand the biblical principle. But just to get up in the morning and say, "This is the day which the Lord hath made, I will rejoice and be glad in it," with the idea that if I keep on saying it and keep on saying it, ultimately it's going to change. If you don't know the principle, it's not going to change. You see, the whole New Age movement is built on the idea that the right confession of the right thing will make things right. Not necessarily true. Or if I say the right thing,

burden and suffering and loss and death, all the positive confessions in the world won't get you what you need. And the Apostle Paul is saying, I've learned the secret. He says the secret is very simple. In fact, it's so simple, most folks are going to just trip right over it. And so I want to give you that as a little warning right now, that when I show you and when I share with you what Paul is saying, don't say, oh, it can't be that simple. Let me ask you a question. Why would God want to make it hard? Why would God want to make it difficult? That is, if He wants me to know something, then it is the work of the Holy Spirit to make it as simple and as plain as possible so I'll be able to understand it and then apply it to my life. So the answer to what Paul is talking about here is a simple answer. But if I don't understand the principle behind it, then I'm not going to apply. I'm going to say, oh, that won't work. I've tried that. It's amazing to me how many principles people think they've tried. Because they've heard, listen, because you've heard something doesn't mean you've applied it. And because you've applied it once doesn't mean it works or it doesn't work. Listen, there are many spiritual lessons that we go through over and over and over again before we really grasp the truth. Because we listen to them against the grid of our own thinking. Well, you know, I know some folks who've tried that. That's mind over matter. That's just confession. And, you know, life just isn't that simple. You don't know my circumstances. You don't know where I'm coming from. And if you lived in what I lived in, if you'd been where I'd been, and you'd face what I faced, then you wouldn't say it's so simple. Well, you don't know what I face. You don't know where I've been. And you don't know what God's had to work in my own life. But I can tell you this, that Philippians chapter 4, verses 10 through 13, and what I want to share with you today, I'm here to tell you, it works. The reason I know it works is that God has thrown me in the fire enough in my life that I know it works. And He had to bring me to the place where I had to say, God, it looks like my circumstance is not going to change. No matter what I do and how hard I try, they're not going to change. And so I had to come to the conclusion of, God, all right. If you never change anything, if nothing ever changes and the circumstances remain the same, it's okay. It's all right. And my friend, I want to tell you something. Nothing in the world is so freeing as the freedom. Nothing in the world is so strengthening and energizing as the freedom and the liberty that comes when you and I learn the secret of walking right smack dab in the middle of everlastingly changing circumstances they seem, that will never change, and say, thank you, dear Lord. The inner peace and quietness and genuine contentment and strength and stability, and no matter how the storms may blow, and no matter how loud or quiet they may be, they cannot absolutely blow you off course. Anchored to something invisible, but invincible, something that cannot and will not allow you to go down in defeat. And that's what Paul is talking about. Writing out of a prison, he says, I want to tell you, it works. Now, what is it? Well, look, if you will, to what he says again. I want to keep reading these verses because I want you to get familiar with the idea. Listen, verse 11, not that I speak from want, for I've learned to be content in whatever circumstance I am. I know how to get along with humble means. I also know how to live in prosperity. In any and every circumstance, I've learned the secret of being filled and going hungry, both of having abundance and suffering need. Now, before I get to the secret, I want to give you one more verse. I know you're waiting. Listen to this. I want to ask you a question. Can you say this? Can you say this? I used to read this and think, God, this is not real. I'd say, yes, I know it's real. I could get on my knees and say, God, this is real, but get up and face my circumstance and say, God, hold it. Listen to this. Paul says, I'm well content with weaknesses, insults, distresses, persecutions, and difficulties. Let me ask you a question. How many of you can say, I'm content with being weak? I'm content when I'm insulted. I'm content when I am rejected. I'm content when I'm falsely accused. I'm content when I'm persecuted. I'm content when I'm misunderstood. I'm content when I don't have all my desires fulfilled. I'm content when I don't have all my needs met.

0: Can you say that? Now listen, this is where the rubber skids all over the road and leaves a black, long black streak of tire marks right here. Because this is where we all live. And I'm here to tell you, it'll work. Because if it didn't work, I may not be standing here. Listen to what Paul says now. Verse 13. I can do all things through Christ who strengthens me. Look at that. I can do all things through Christ who strengthens me. Now, I want you to see what he does not say. He does not say, I can do all things. Paul would never boast of that. This sounds like a very arrogant statement, especially when in his own epistle in Romans chapter 12, you remember what Paul said in the 12th chapter? He said, for through the grace given to me, I say to every man among you, not to think more highly of himself than he ought to think. I can do all things through Christ who strengthens me. That sounds rather prideful and arrogant to me. Then you recall what Jesus said. He said, apart from me, you can do nothing. Paul says, I can do all things through Christ who strengthens me. Now, is Paul just boasting or is he giving us a secret? Here's the secret. The secret to facing all of those up and down, ever-changing circumstances of life is this. I want to just state it and then I want to explain it. Here's the secret. Learning to bring God's power into my weakness. That's the whole key. Learning to bring God's power into my weakness enables me to be content with weaknesses, persecutions, insults, trials, difficulties, hardships, rejection, bringing God's power into my weakness. Now, I want you to learn a simple little phrase that's right here in the scripture. You can't miss it. Here is probably one of the simplest and most profound secrets, principles to be learned in the whole Christian life. It's four words. I can through Christ. I can through Christ. Say it with me. I can through Christ. Again. I can through Christ. Again. I can through Christ. Now I want to hear you say it. Say it again.
1: I can through Christ.
0: One more time.
1: I can through Christ.
0: Now, that's very simple. And here's what Paul says. We can bring the power of God into our ever-changing circumstances that seem to absolutely overwhelm us and defeat us. He says, I can do all things through Christ who strengthens me. And to narrow it down, the whole key here is, I can through Christ. Now, what is he saying? Here's what he's saying. Remember, before Jesus left, he said to his apostles, it is expedient for you that I go away. But if I go, I'll send the Holy Spirit. He'll be in you, with you, and upon you. So the Holy Spirit is living within us, and Jesus Christ is residing within you and me through the Holy Spirit. He says, I'm abiding in you, and you're in me. So we have the life of Christ within us. Absolutely essential for everything that God wants for our lives. And here's the key. Bringing God's power into my weakness enables me to function out of the power of God, not out of my weakness. You see, when we face problems in life and we're able to bring God's power into that problem, what happens? Then the supernatural power of God is released in your life and my life, and no matter what's going on, God will take care of it. And what Paul is saying in this passage here, that his presence in us equals his power through us. His presence in us equals his power through us. His presence in us equals his power for us. His presence within our personality means his power for our problems. Paul said, I have learned this simple principle. I can through Christ. That is, based on a personal relationship with Jesus Christ, whereby we receive him as our personal Savior, and whereby he begins to live his life in us, we begin to respond to life circumstances on the base of truth. not on the basis of my feelings. Listen, we learn to respond to life circumstances based on the truth. What is the truth? The truth is that Christ is living within us. The truth is that God intervenes, that God releases His power in you and me, listen, to face every single circumstance of life, no exception. The promise is that God will enable you and me in our deepest, most trying times, when we feel the very weakest in our life, when we think that, God, we cannot handle anymore. He says that we have the privilege of bringing God's supernatural power into our weakness, and the moment we bring His power into our weakness, God enables us to face, to stand, to be quiet, to be true, to be strong, to be established, to be patient, to be confident, to be bold, to be conquering, to be victorious over any and every single circumstance of life, no exception. Listen. If there were a single one that could defeat us, if there were a single circumstance for which God is not sufficient and will not provide adequate power for us to overcome, then God is not omnipotent. God cannot be trusted. He is not faithful. He is not reliable. And therefore, our faith is in vain. There is not a single one. Now, this is why Paul says, look, verse 11. Not that I speak from want, for I have learned to be content. The next phrase is very important. I have learned to be content in whatever circumstance I am. You say, but wait a minute. Paul never went through what I went through. Then, my friend, all you need to do is to read the 11th chapter, 2 Corinthians. How many of you have been stoned and left for dead? How many of you have been beaten 3 times with rods until your body was bloody? How many of you have been shipwrecked 3 times in storms? How many of you, every time you go from one town to the other, somebody's there to attack you? How many times have you been, has there been an attempted assassination on your life? How many times when you've poured out your best and result was total rejection? We could just go on and on and on. So listen, when this man says, I have learned to be content in whatever circumstance I'm in, here's a man who's speaking from experience. He knows it works. Paul says, I've learned the secret of bringing His power into my ever-changing circumstance. And therefore, no matter what's going on, he says, I have learned to be content. Now, how do we do that? That is, how is it that you and I, in these circumstances that we can't control and can't change, how is it that you and I can be quiet and content? How can we be quiet and strong and stable and immovable and at peace and confident when everything around you is blowing sky high? And you are being attacked verbally from every direction imaginable. Paul says, I have learned to be content in whatever circumstance I'm in. They say, here's the problem. We don't understand the biblical basis. Here's the biblical basis. Here's the foundation truth. When you receive Jesus Christ as your personal Savior, He came to live in your life. If you're saved this morning, the Son of God is living within you in the person of the Holy Spirit. So you have the power of God in you. So it's not a matter of having to get something you don't have. It's a matter of learning to use what you have. It's a matter of learning to respond to life on the basis of your position in Him. Now think about this. Paul says, I've learned the secret, but how is it that I get the power of God in my ever-changing circumstances? 2 very simple words. Sum it all up. Now, don't trip over them. It's so simple, you'll trip over them. Number one, as we said, this is where the rubber skids all over the road, and this is where a lot of folks will never find contentment because they won't stop on this one. They want to run right by this one to the next point. If I can get by this one And you see, what we do is we think, oh, yes, we want to skip that one and get on to point number two. If you want to learn to bring the power of God into your ever-changing circumstances so that you can say with the Apostle Paul, I don't understand it. It's not what I like. It's not what I would choose. But somehow, in spite of everything that's going on around me, there's an inner sense of quiet and peace and contentment. Paul said, this is the way you do it. Number one, first requirement. Now, what you have to ask this morning is this. Is that what I want? Do I want to be able to face these ever-changing, unalterable circumstances in my life with contentment? Requirement number one, if that's what I want, then first of all, I must submit my will to His will. And friend, what that means is, listen, not that you give up to your circumstances, but that you give in to Christ. You don't give up on your circumstances, you give in to Him. You say, well, why is submission the first step? For this reason. Now listen carefully. If it is, and it is the plan and purpose of God to conform us to the likeness of His Son, then some of my ever-changing circumstances may be sent to me straight from God. Some of them will come from the devil, some from others. But you see, when I submit to Him and say, Lord, I yield my life to You, whatever You choose to send is all right. Now listen, you say, but let me tell you something. You don't know what I've been through. Hasn't got anything to do with it. Has nothing to do with it. If you want contentment, the first step is surrender. You say, you mean to me to surrender to my circumstances? I didn't say a thing in the world about surrendering to your circumstances. I said, surrender your life to Him. Lord, I yield to You. Whatever You choose to allow is all right. Now, what's your alternative? Your alternative is to fight your circumstances. Your alternative is to resist and to be anxious and upset and worried and fretful and hostile and angry and bitter and resentful and manipulative and maneuvering and weaseling your way around, none of which is going to work. So, you see, God sometimes gives us what is difficult, but when you compare it with the other, it's the easiest. Just go ahead and surrender to Him, Lord. I yield to You. Whatever You choose to send is all right. The second step is just as simple. And now, Lord, I'm going to trust You. I'm going to trust You to control all these circumstances in my life for Your purpose. Now think about it. You know what's happened? You've stopped fighting. You've stopped resisting. You've stopped running. You've stopped manipulating. You've stopped maneuvering. You've stopped weaseling around. You have laid down the old attitude of bitterness and resentment and hostility and anger and defending yourself. And you know what you've done? You've said, Lord, I just turn it all over to You. And now I'm going to rest in You. Now let me ask you a question. Last night when you went to bed, how many of you kept one leg off the bed and your foot on the floor? Well, if you had, I don't think you would have rested. You may have slept a little bit, but you probably wouldn't have rested very well. How many of you loaded a gun and laid it by your bedside, and all night long you heard something in the hallway and downstairs and upstairs? Then you didn't rest very well. But last night if you went to bed and you lay down, stretched out, and covered up, and just relaxed. What did you do? You just rested. You trusted the bed to hold you up. You trusted God to take care of you through the night. And you slept good all night long. Am I saying to you that life is like a good night's rest? No. But I am saying this. That our Heavenly Father, who's living on the inside of us, has enabled every single one of us by His indwelling, available power to face every single circumstance, not in our weakness, but in His power. When we learn to get God's power into our circumstances, then what happens? We were able to rest in Him. And we do that by trusting Him. Lord, listen, every Sunday morning and Sunday night I walk out here and walk into this place, I get on my face before God and remind Him of how weak I know I am, how incapable and inadequate I know that I am, how insufficient to do what He's called me to do, and to remind Him that it is only by His power and His strength, by His wisdom and by His will, I yield to Him. Lord, if making a mistake is part of building me up, then I'm willing to make one. Lord, whatever You choose to do, I choose Your will and Your way. And I know that every Sunday morning and Sunday night that I walk out here, I can walk out here, not only in the presence of God, but in a relationship with Him, whereby the power of the Spirit of God is within me to enable me to do what I know I could never do. Now listen, that isn't limited to a pulpit. It isn't limited, thank God, to anything. Paul says, I've learned the secret. What's the secret? I've learned to get His power in on my weakness. And where does that begin? It begins with submitting my will to Him that no matter what, it's all right. And then trusting Him to supply the power, the energy, whatever's necessary to face that circumstance without wringing my hands and fretting and fuming and blaming and becoming hostile and angry and bitter and resentful and all the rest. Paul says, here's the secret. He says, I learned it. He didn't say, I've always known it. He said, I learned it. You know how he learned it? By being defeated. You know how he learned it? By coming to his wit's end. You know how he learned it? He learned it the same way many of us learn spiritual principles. When we fail and fail and fail and fail and fail and we don't know the answer, and finally, God shows us, here's the answer. Now listen, one of the purposes of a pastor is to teach the Word of God. And my goal for you is that God would teach me the truth in order to share it with you. Now my sharing it with you doesn't make it work in your life. My sharing it with you makes it possible for you to pick up on it maybe earlier in life. And then you have to decide whether it's going to work or not. Amen. It's not going to work unless you apply it. Amen. I wish somebody had told me that a long time ago. That I don't have to fret and fume and live on a roller coaster. And live like a sailboat in a storm. That God will enable me to walk moment by moment, day by day, in the inner quietness and peace and stability of His presence. In such a fashion by faith that I can get His power in on whatever is going on in my life. Every moment, every day, no matter what. If I'm willing to submit and willing to trust Him. And willing to rest in Him. Now is that simple? Sure it's simple. Why would God want to make it hard? Now listen to what Paul said. Paul said, here's one of the simplest, most profound lessons in the Christian life. What is it? He says, I can through Christ. Let's say it together. I can through Christ. I can through Christ. I can through Christ. Now think about this. How many of you think that you're smarter than God? How many of you think you have more power than God has? Now think about this. If you know and you're willing to confess that God is a whole lot wiser than you are, and that God has all power, that He is the infinite power of the universe, then why would you and I not want to submit to Him and let Him have His all-wise way in our life and then trust in His all-sufficient power to see us through our circumstances? Paul says that's the key. And when he says, I can do all things through Christ who strengthens me, that is the confession of a man who had learned what he calls the secret of overcoming and being victorious with all the ups and downs of life. Now, let's say it one more time. I can through Christ. If you believe that, say amen.
1: Amen.
0: Now, I want to give you a warning. Before tomorrow at this time, you're going to get tested.
1: Amen.
0: Just mark it down. You're going to get tested. And the devil's going to just whop you one without any warning whatsoever, and then you've got to choose how you're going to respond. Are you going to respond out of your emotion? Are you going to respond out of your spirit? And your spirit says, it's all right, because I know who's in control. Your emotions say, I don't deserve that. You shouldn't have done that. Now remember, when it hits you, here's the difference in tomorrow and yesterday. Now you know how to respond. And you respond by confessing, Amen. Paul says, that's the secret to overcoming the difficulties, the hardships, the ups and downs in life. But let me remind you of something. Notice what he says, I can through Christ. It's all based on a relationship. That is a personal relationship with Jesus Christ. You may be religious. You may go to church. You may read your Bible, but listen carefully. Until you have confessed your sin to Jesus Christ, until you have received Him as your personal Savior by faith, that means that you believe that He died at Calvary and paid your sin debt in full. That means that by faith, you receive Him as your Savior, your Lord, and your life. That means that you turn your life over to Him. Until you have done that, it won't work. Because you see, I can. No, I can through Christ. Christ living within me is the one who enables me, and the one who empowers me, and the one who fills me, and the one who provides. Until you receive Jesus Christ as your personal Savior by faith, you'll go through life facing the ups and downs. You'll go through life oftentimes feeling discouraged, despondent, depressed, disillusioned, disenchanted. Lots of high times, lots of low times, lots of feasting times, lots of dry times. Being in want, having plenty, or maybe never having enough. But the whole issue is this. Why waste and spend your life with that kind of an unfulfilling, discontenting life, when you can have the wonderful joy of our Lord's contentment by receiving Jesus Christ as your personal Savior? That is, you develop an intimate relationship with Him. You see, it's a person. It's not religion. It's not church, religion, and prayers. It is a person. And when you accept the Lord Jesus Christ by faith, in a one-time commitment of your life to Him, from that moment on, this Christ about whom we speak has come to live within your heart, and He will enable you to face it all triumphantly, victoriously. It now becomes a decision you make. Now you have a choice. With His power living within you, you choose to respond in the right fashion. Thank you, Father, that you're in control, and I rest in your sovereign control and your accepting and wonderful love of me, and therefore I can respond. Not in anger, bitterness, and hostility, and resentment. Not in frustration, fear, and anxiety. But a peace that will surpass all of the understanding of your friends and your family, and maybe even the one who is closest to you. Lord Jesus, we love you for providing for us in such a wonderful way. And I pray that you'll seal this message in the heart of every person who's heard it. I pray for those who have never trusted you as their Savior. Church members, maybe faithful churchgoers, but there's never been a specific time in his or her life where they have either on their knees or seated in a chair, driving down the highway, asked you for the forgiveness of their sins, and then received you as their personal Savior and surrendered their life to you. I pray for those who are listening to this prayer at this very moment, that every single one who has not done that will do it at this time, would pray a prayer something like this. Father, I have sinned against you. I ask you to forgive me of my sins. I do believe that Jesus died for me at Calvary. I do believe that He paid my sin debt in full. I surrender my life to you. I receive Jesus Christ as my personal Savior from this moment on, and thank you for your forgiveness. Father, I pray that many people will pray that prayer in their own words, their own way, and today begin living a life of contentment in Christ. For it is in His name that I pray. Amen.
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0: We live in a very sensual society, and it appears that lust and immorality has become a way of life for many people. No excuse, just a way of life. And when I think about that, and I think about one of the tragedies is that we have allowed the unbelievers around us to redefine what is right and wrong. And as a result, there's a great deal of compromise, not only in the life of people who are unbelievers, but in the life of people who are believers. We've listened to their redefining of right and wrong. We have strayed away from the Word of God, which He states very clearly, what's right, what's wrong, what is good, what is evil in the eyes of God. And the very idea that we'd allow them to redefine morality is unacceptable. And not only that, it will lead ultimately to regret, shame, loss, and the judgment of God. Because you see, we're living in a society that shame and sin don't exist as long as what you're after satisfies some pursuit or some pleasure that you're after. What is the truth about sexual sin? I want you to turn to 1 Thessalonians chapter 4, and I want us to read these first 8 verses together. Now, people oftentimes say, that's just your opinion. And I can understand people thinking that. But what I'm going to do in these first 8 verses, I'm just going to read you what God said. It just doesn't get any clearer than this. Finally then, brethren, the request and exhortation you in the Lord Jesus, he says, that as you receive from us instruction as to how you ought to walk and please God, just as you actually do walk, and you excel still more, for you know what commandments we gave you by the authority of the Lord Jesus, for this is the will of God, your sanctification, that is, that you abstain from sexual immorality. He says that each of you would know how to possess his own vessel in sanctification and honor, not in lustful passion like the Gentiles who do not know God, and that no man transgress and defraud his brother in the matter, because the Lord is the avenger in all these things, just as we also told you before and solemnly warned you. For God has not called us for the purpose of impurity, but in sanctification. So he who rejects this is not rejecting man, but the God who gives the Holy Spirit to him. Now, let's take a moment to look at this passage, and then I want to move on. Look at this. He says, first of all, it's the will of God that we abstain from any kind of sexual immorality. And he said that each of you would know how to possess his own vessel. What he's referring to here, the word possess, he really means to take. Now, watch what he says. To take his own vessel, that is his wife, that's what he's referring to. And the rabbis usually use this same word for a wife. So he's saying that each of you should know how to take a wife in sanctification and honor. That is, take her with the right attitude, with the right spirit, God's leading in your life, not in lustful passion like the Gentiles or the unbelievers, as he would say, who do not know God. Here's what he's saying. That a man, for example, should choose his wife. The woman should choose her husband, not on the base of lust after some sexual experience, but on the basis of the fact of honoring that woman or that man and recognizing who they are, that they're children of God, and that God's mean, it's in His method of bringing two people together, is not built around sex. It's built around the spirit of intimacy. Now, intimacy is not a word people think much about today, except they want to put that in the context of sex. But think about this. The ultimate and primary reason God created you and me was for the purpose of an intimate relationship with Him. So intimacy has nothing to do necessarily with flesh and blood. Intimacy has to do with the spirit. Intimacy has to do with closeness. Intimacy has to do with getting to know each other on a deeper level. And oftentimes that begins maybe in some people's lives, and what happens is then it slips over into the sexual experience, and here's what happens. Intimacy is gone. You cannot have sexual immorality and intimacy at the same time. Because you see, what that is a matter of yielding to lust. Here's what lust says. Somebody says, well, but isn't lust and love alike? No. Here's the difference. If I love you, I want what's best for you. If I'm lusting after you, I want what's good for me. And so lust is all about me. Love is all about the other person. And so when he says in this passage that each of you should know how to take a wife or a vessel or husband in sanctification, honor, that is in keeping with the laws of God and in keeping with the will and purpose and plan of God for our life. Not in this lustful passion like the unbeliever who doesn't know God. And he's going to watch this. And he says, and that no man transgress and defraud his brother, that is sin against his brother in the matter, because the Lord is the avenger in all these things. And he's saying this. And besides that, you don't take somebody else's wife. You don't take somebody else's husband. He says, because the Lord is the avenger in all these things, as I've warned you. For God has not called us for the purpose of impurity, but in sanctification. That is, God saved you and me for the purpose of building an intimate relationship with us, giving of himself to us, giving of ourselves to him, learning who he is, receiving who he is. And that's why he gave us the Holy Spirit to live on the inside of us, so that you and I could receive the fullness of who God is in our life. So sex, which created by God for pleasure, for procreation, that is for the right purposes. And so there's nothing wrong with sex the way God created it, for the purposes for which God created it. It's when it gets out of sorts with the will of God, when it passes a certain line, when it steps over the boundary, when it's a transgression of the law of God, when it's rebellion against God, when it falls into the area of lust, then the whole issue is something totally different. And so here's what he says. So, he who rejects this is not rejecting man, but the God who gives his Holy Spirit to you. When you talk to one of your friends, for example, they say, well, that's just what you believe, but I don't believe that. You can say to them, according to the Word of God, you are rejecting God. Well, how do you know? They'll give you all kind of arguments. Don't worry about the arguments. You've got two verses of Scripture that make it crystal clear. When somebody says, well, but I have these needs, and God created me with these needs, and these needs have to be met, and therefore it's not my fault, it's God's fault. Well, God's not going to do anything that makes it his fault. While he's created this desire within our heart, he's created these needs within our life, he's created them, but also he has given within us the right and the power to choose wisely and to obey him. Now, if you have rejected Jesus Christ and you've rejected God in your life, then you're on your own. And so what you're doing is you're acting just like Paul said to the Corinthians. Now, the Corinthian society was worse than the society in which we live in. For example, I know in walking down the streets of Ephesus, when you can walk down the same street on the same stone the Apostle Paul walked on, because Ephesus has just been uncovered over these years. And for the house of prostitution, it's carved into one of the stones on the street pointing to the house of prostitution. They didn't have billboards, television, radio, newspapers, and magazines. But they did have pornography. You go to Pompeii, for example, and it's possible to see things that they have drawn artistically in a way that's all about immorality. It's all about lust. It's all about sex. It has nothing to do with intimacy. And what's happened is this. When we do not understand the purpose for which God created us, and the awesome pleasure and the fulfillment and the sense of contentment and joy that God intended for sex in that relationship to be, it just all gets out of sorts. It gets all complex. And what happens is it loses everything God intended for it to be. That's why it doesn't work. That's why it doesn't work in people's lives when they're living in sin, disobeying God, messes up their family, their children, you name it. I'm coming to the consequences in just a moment. And so this is what he's referring to here. So he says, listen, he who rejects this, not rejecting man, but rejecting the God who said it. You can take that verse and verse 3 and settle the issues of sexual immorality. All the excuses in the world crumble between those two verses. Now let's think for just a moment about some biblical warnings that God has given, and For example, let's just start with the Ten Commandments. Think about how short this is. In other words, somebody says, well, I don't understand it. Thou shalt not commit adultery. Thou shalt not commit adultery. Five words. In the Hebrew, it's less words than that. And then, of course, you can turn to the book of Leviticus, and God is very stern in his warnings against sexual sins. When you come, for example, to the book of Proverbs, Proverbs 4:20, through the whole end of the fifth chapter, and it's a warning against sexual sins. It's a warning to young men to watch what they look at and how they handle themselves and who they listen to and becoming involved in that way. It's a warning. And in, for example, in 1 Corinthians, when Paul was writing to his society, which was a very, very corrupt, sensual society, listen to what he says as he reminds them in this 6th chapter and the 18th verse. Here's what he says. He says, flee immorality. Run from it. Every other sin that a man commits is outside the body, but the immoral man commits sin against his own body. There is something about the sexual sin that does affect the human body. And people say, well, it's not bothering me, it's not affecting me. Oh, yes, it is. Yes, it is. And then here's what he says. Not only flee from it, he says, do you not know that your body is the temple of the Holy Spirit who is in you, whom you have from God, that you are not your own? And oftentimes the Christian forgets this, that these bodies, they don't belong to us. Once you trust that Jesus Christ is your Savior, listen, you gave yourself to him. And he sent the Holy Spirit to live on the inside of you, which is his way of sealing you forever as a child of God. And what I want to remind you of is this. The world is redefining morality, and many believers oftentimes pick up on that. None of us, not a single believer, has the right to do anything we want to with this body because he says, you're not your own, you've been bought with a price, therefore glorify God in your body. So ask yourself the question, can immorality glorify God? No. Any kind of sexual sin glorify God? Absolutely not. So when you come to these passages, and there are many others, there's not a single way, there's not a single verse you can use to persuade or to convince someone honestly that sexual immorality is right. I don't care how many churches you go to, how many sermons you listen to, how many Bibles you read. It is wrong from God's perspective. And you say, well, now God, he just doesn't want us to have any fun. Listen, you cannot indulge in sexual immorality, disobey God, and call it fun. I'm going to give you 30 consequences of disobeying God in this area. I'm going to give you the basic principle by which temptation defeats people in just a moment. And so when we come to these passages and notice and realize what Paul is saying here, he certainly understood the society in which he lived. It was a major problem in Corinth in those days. It was a major issue in all of those big cities and probably small ones too. But when he talks about Ephesus and Athens and Corinth and all the rest, these big trade centers, these were major problems. And this is why he had so much to say about it. Now, the question is, where does sexual sin begin? It begins where every sin begins, and that is it begins with temptation, the enticement to do evil, the enticement to be drawn away from God, the enticement to disobey God, the enticement to rebel against God, the enticement to do what I want when I want it, no matter what the price and the cost to someone else. Where does it all start? Well, James tells us that answer in this first chapter. And here's what he says. James, the first chapter and the 14th verse. He says, but each one is tempted when he is carried away and enticed by his own lust. Not by somebody else's lust. Can't blame anybody else. We're tempted and we're drawn away by our own lust. Then he says, then when lust has conceived, it gives birth to sin. When sin is accomplished, it brings forth death. So where does it begin? Now watch this. This is where it starts. It starts right here in the mind. Now, the thought comes. And so if you let it keep going, then there is imagination. Imagine what this would be like. Then there's identification. You put yourself in that position mentally. And then you make a choice. Then you consent. And so what happens, what begins in the mind unless it is dealt with, can absolutely destroy you and the things in life that you value the most. And so every child of God has to be on guard in the society in which we live. This is why Paul said in the 10th chapter of 1 Corinthians, the 13th verse, here's what he said. He said, no temptation. He said, for example, every temptation is common to man. That is, you can't say, well, only I have been tempted in such a way. Sexual temptation is out there for anybody and everybody. He says, but God is able, who will enable us to be able to overcome these things if we will trust Him to do so. And so there are many warnings in the Scripture, and because there are, that means that God is certainly saying to us, well, there's a way to deal with this. Now, if this comes to your life and let's say that you indulge. Let's say that somebody would say make a mistake, or just let's say that you indulge in one form of sex or the other. And so then you deal with it right then. If you do not, here's what happens. Satan gets a toehold, and before long a stronghold in your life. You say, well, what is a stronghold? A stronghold is an area of your life in which you have disobeyed God one or more times, in which Satan now has a little control. And if you continue, he has more and more control. And remember this, sexual sin is the nature of sexual sin is this, that as you continue in that sin, it will get worse and worse and worse. There is absolutely no way to continue in sexual sin and things finally get better. It's the nature of sexual sin. Remember, from God's perspective, the reason He created us was for an intimate relationship with us, and He sees that on the one hand, He's given us this awesome privilege to be one with Him, which is the summum bonum of all of life, to be one with Him. And secondly, that has now been distorted by disobedience and by obeying our own lust. That's why it's so important to God that we live a godly life. Because listen, once given over to sexual sin, intimacy is impossible. There has to be a radical change. And so what does God do? The reason He's so opposed to it is because He loses us. If you've been saved, you're always saved. By the mercy and grace and love of God, at the cross, He atoned for our sin. Past, present, and future, sin debt paid in full. But as a believer, if you and I choose to live a life of disobedience involved in sexual sin, we lose it. We lose our capacity and the privilege to have an intimate relationship with God because we have prostituted one of the most awesome opportunities that we have. And so what I want you to remember is this. We have to either deal with it early or we're going to find ourselves greatly, greatly in trouble. Now, think about this. If you cannot live without lusting, you will never have an intimate relationship, listen, with another person or with God. If you're caught up in lust, as long as you're caught up in lust, you cannot have an intimate relationship. Because love and lust are not the same. Love, and I've said it before, love is all about you giving of ourselves to one another. Lust is about me, what I want, meet my need, at your expense, whatever that may be. And so the world wants to mix the two. That's what I said. They want to redefine what sensuality is, redefine what sexuality is, redefine what is right, redefine what is wrong, redefine our whole sense of morality. Now, I'm telling you, we must not allow that to happen. God's people need to stand for the truth, live the truth, stand for the truth, declare the truth, whatever the world wants to do. Listen, unbelief cannot alter the truth. This is the truth of the Word of God. And somebody says, well, I don't believe the Bible. Then you're in a real mess. For the simple reason, you have thrown away the instruction book. You have thrown away the guidebook to life when you toss this out of your life. And what you've said is, I don't not only want the Bible in my life, I don't want the God of the Bible in my life. This is God's inspired word. And so when somebody says, well, I just don't want that in my life, you are headed for destruction. You're on your way there no matter what you think, what you say, what you excuse, how you defend it. The Word of God is crystal clear about obedience and disobedience. There is a penalty. Now, here's a statement I want you to write down, so get your pen ready. Because somebody says, well, now, this temptation business, I want you to write down the power of temptation is this. The power of temptation is the deceptive offer. The power of temptation is the deceptive offer of immediate pleasure without penalty. Immediate pleasure without penalty. It's the deceptive offer of immediate pleasure without penalty. Because if people thought about this carefully, well, if I commit this act, here's the penalty. If you will remember that statement, that the deceptive offer of temptation is you can have immediate pleasure with no penalty. That is the devil's lie. It has always been, and it is, and you cannot change that. Unbelief cannot change the principles of God. Unbelief cannot alter what is true. And so, when it comes to this whole issue of how it starts, where it all comes from, let's look at that for just a moment, because I want us to look at the underlying causes of it. That is, what causes sexual immorality? You say, well, it's just two people making a decision. No, it's more than that. There's one word. If you can put the basis of all immorality is one word. And the word is real short and real simple. The word is need. I need this. It's need. The basis is need. Now, depending upon what the immorality is, will determine what that basic need is. For example, we ask the question, why would some adult molest a little child, a little boy, a little girl? I mean, after all, there are plenty of women out there and plenty of men out there. Why do you want to go after a little child? You know what the need is? Control. They want to control. They can control that child. They may not be able to control someone else. They can control the child. But what about that underlying need in the life of adults, men and women, for example, who have sex relations outside of marriage? What is the need? Well, the need could be a number of things. One of them is this, the need to feel accepted. The need to feel accepted. The need to feel wanted by somebody. And I remember once in a college retreat, and we were talking about the self-image and so forth, and I will never forget this young lady stood up, and she said, well, I want to thank you for this. She said, tonight, I understand for the first time in my life why I've been sleeping around. And she said this in front of about 160-some college students. She said, I understand why I've been sleeping around. She's my father this and told her about her dad and so forth. And she said, I realize I have this, whatever her word was, what she was saying is insatiable desire to be accepted, to be wanted by somebody. And she says, just to feel that for a few moments was worth my giving up my purity. Did you know that before that retreat was over that night, we stayed there till about 11:45? Listening to testimonies over and over and over again about the need of acceptance. Parents have rejected their kids and all kind of things. The desire to be accepted, the desire to be wanted, and the feeling and the desire to have an intimate relationship. And as we said, that's part of what God created us for. And so that need, it's a legitimate need, but when it gets out of boundaries, it becomes a disaster. So one of the needs is simply that. And so when you think about adults now, for example, primarily, the need of acceptance, the need of intimacy, and sometimes it's the desire to conquer. Here's a man, for example, who's been, let's say, a young man, for example, who's been jilted by some girl, and or a man who's been left by his wife and so forth. And sometimes that sexual drive is built out of anger. And there are people who make love to each other, one of whom is doing what? Exerting their anger on the other person. There's nothing intimate about it. There's nothing loving about it. It's anger. And so sometimes it's a matter of getting even. Let's say that here's a husband or wife who's betrayed one, and the other one says, I'll get even. So what do? They go out and commit the same kind of immorality. What a terrible way to respond to your husband or wife's immorality. So you decide you're going to do the same thing to get back. It's amazing what people will do out of this sense of need. Anger, bitterness, hostility, take it out. And while the lie to the person with whom they are committing the indulgence, whatever it may be, Is I love you, I need you? No. I hate my wife, or I hate my girlfriend, or I hate my husband, or I hate my boyfriend, whatever it might be. And in that relationship, listen, you need to be sensitive. You need to understand what genuine love is all about and what lust is all about, and to be able to distinguish between the two. Don't lay yourself down with someone who's taken out their anger, bitterness, hostility, resentment on you, and they're expressing it through their body. That is exactly what happens. Sometimes the need is financial. That's what prostitution's all about. And the two things go together, and it's often in the scripture when the Bible mentions greed or mentions immorality, the two words are together, or quickly then the same verse. Think about it. Greed. I want something for myself, no matter what the cost to someone else. And sexual immorality is a form of that. Sometimes that's what puts marriages together. Here's a woman, for example, who doesn't have a very good job, or maybe has a child, maybe she doesn't. And here's a fellow comes along, and he's pretty good looking, or whatever it might be, and so she puts the bead on him. And in order to get him for financial security, she's willing to go to bed. You know what she's doing? She's acting in a sophisticated way as a prostitute. Now, you may not like that, and I don't expect you to like it, because it's not a likable thing. But men and women have to be careful. What is it that you really want? You tell me how handsome I am, how beautiful I am, and la-da-da, and life must be fantastic, and it could be wonderful with you. What is it you really want? You want an easy road? Has she got her eye on your money? Or does he have his eye on your money? That is, what is it all about? Lust and love, when they get confused, anything goes. And I'm telling you, you need to be absolutely sensitive. Is this love or is this lust? Is it what I have that they want, or is it really, in other words, what's the truth? You cannot go into relationships without knowing what the truth is, and that's why quick relationships are bad situations most of the time. Somebody gets a divorce, next thing you know, they've got somebody quickly. Bad news. I'm not saying it will never work, but I'm saying most of the time, here's what's happening. Since they got all beat up over here, they're looking for something. They need something. And a quick response to that oftentimes is a disaster. I'm not saying it always is, but oftentimes it is. And we have to be very, very careful. What is the will of God? What's the mind of God? What is God saying? That's why we need that intimate relationship with Him to protect us. And the Bible is very clear when it says the natural man or woman does not understand the things of God because they're spiritually discerned. And so here's a Christian and a non-Christian get together, and the non-Christian is just doing what comes naturally. Let's go to bed. The person who is a Christian says, wait a minute, hold it. Wait it just a second. That's not what God says. Then that relationship doesn't last very long if he or she will hold the line. It's when somebody says, well, you know, once. There's no once. That's what sex is all about. That's what sin and temptation is all about. Not just once, but once to begin. And then the addiction that can happen as a result of all of that. So when you look at all the reasons that people want to go to bed with each other, whatever their form of sex may be, it's not because they want an intimate relationship. When they want an intimate relationship, here's what they're asking. What's best for her? What's best for him? What honors him? What honors her? What magnifies the Lord in him? What magnifies, in other words, how can we live a godly life together? Certainly not starting it off that way. Somebody says, oh, my, but suppose I ought to have, I'm coming to that. So hold on. Coming to that. So the question is, what are the consequences? What are the consequences of disobeying God in those areas? Well, let's just think about some. I'm not going to give you all of them, but I'll give you enough to stir up your interest and let you begin to think about it. So here's what I want you to ask this question. When we come to the end of these consequences, ask yourself this question. On the basis of these consequences, is this experience, this relationship worth all of these inevitable consequences in my life? Now, you may not experience all the consequences, but I can tell you this, you'll experience enough of them that you'll come to the same conclusion, no, it's not worth it. Remember what we said, the power of temptation is that deceptive offer of immediate pleasure without penalty. It's a deceptive offer. It's a lie. There's no such thing as sinning against God without a penalty. There's no such thing. And when you listen to the people who

and they've lost it, and they're miserable, and they're in rehabilitation, and they're on drugs, and they're on alcohol. Just follow them. Don't take a glance. Just follow them. Because, listen, God's wheels of judgment do not grind swiftly, but they grind indeed. And there's no such thing as living irresponsibly, away from God, out of His will, in rebellion, parading yourself around, doing this. When I look at them, you know what? I feel sorry for them. I pray, oh God, open their eyes before it's too late. But you know what? So many of them have gone so far, they're not about to listen until they get close to death. And then you pray that they will. Look what your children are growing up in. Look what they're facing. And you and I, we all of us could ask ourselves the question, what would we be doing today if we were 12, 13, 14, 15, 16? We bring our children into a jungle of sensuality and expect them to be raised and to live a godly life. It'll not happen unless you as parents and, listen, grandparents, wise teachers, godly teachers, instruct them in the ways of God. If you do not, they do not have a chance. The pressure is there. And look how colorful and convincing and persuasive and exciting and thrilling it seems. But see, nobody's talking about the consequences. It's like all the beer ads and all the rest. You see all these people having a big time and rejoicing. They don't show you the car wreck afterwards, blood all over the highway, head-on collision and three deaths. They don't show you about the deaths of the little children and the father coming or the mother coming with three children and there's their mother or father lying there dead. Why don't they show the truth? You know why? It's the deception of sin. Satan only shows what appeals, what brings immediate pleasure, but don't think about the consequences, because if you do and you consider them honestly, you'll back away. Every man, every woman needs to think, if it's some kind of relationship, wherever you are in that relationship and you feel yourself being enticed, you need, this is one time it's good to be a coward. Run like mad. That's what Paul said to Timothy. Flee youthful lust. That's what he said to the Corinthian Christians. Flee immorality. Why? Run away from it. Don't allow yourself to think about it. Don't allow yourself to give it a second thought. Listen, you don't argue with the devil. In other words, there's no arguing with the devil. If Eve had said, and I know the scripture about all that and what she did and what she didn't do. If she'd have said to Satan, Satan, forget it. I don't even want to talk to you. No discussion. But she got in a discussion. You can't argue with the devil and win. You don't argue with him. You shut him down. You turn him off. So I don't have to listen to that. And listen, if it looks like rebellion, walk away. If it looks like sin, walk away. You say, well, I can't. Yes, you can. You can, but it's a choice, and I'm going to talk about that in a moment. Let's think about these consequences. There is guilt, feelings of condemnation, anxiety, for example. All of that's going to be a part of rebelling against God in this area. Your mind's going to be divided. Listen, watch this carefully. People don't understand the seriousness of sexual sin. It divides your mind. It diminishes your capacity to operate and to operate at full speed. And your mind on what you're doing. You think about part of the problem in this country, if we knew how much of it went on, you'd understand why people make bad decisions, greedy decisions, get themselves in trouble legally and all other ways. Why? They've made decisions that deep down inside, if they look, take a second look, they never make that decision. Likewise, there is the damage of a person's self-esteem. You can't live and immorality and having this sense of self-esteem. There's a sense of hypocrisy. You know deep down inside you're saying one thing and living something else. There's a sense of emptiness because sex, apart from genuine love, there is emptiness. There is loneliness. Something's missing. It's not there. And so there's disappointment. And oftentimes that leads, if a person continues, to depression. And what happens? It all begins to look empty. You suddenly realize it isn't what you thought it was going to be. And how many times have I heard this story over and over and over again? I thought, I planned, he said, she said, I in other words, on and on and on, because you

0: See, the truth is, it's right or wrong, it's good or bad, it's good or evil, and it is immediate pleasure without thinking in terms of future penalty. And so what happens? These are just some of the things. Then, of course, a person does what? They begin to doubt. They doubt their salvation oftentimes. They doubt that God will listen to their prayers. It diminishes a person's relationship with God. There's no sense of intimacy. And it fouls up their prayer life for the simple reason, how are you going to pray and talk to a holy God about something when you're involved in something that is absolutely disobedient, rebellious toward God? And the things that he's made some of his strongest warnings about, you cannot get on your knees and ask God to bless you and answer your prayer. Listen, the word of God becomes dull. Prayer life becomes dull. Faith gets short-circuited. What happens? Christian life, it just begins to collapse. Why? Can't have an intimate relationship with God when you're living in absolute rebellion to him at the very same time. And so, as I think about all of that, and think about how it jeopardizes other relationships in life, and think about the fact that what we are saying is, God, I reject you. That's what Paul said in Thessalonians. He said, you're rejecting God who has said these things. And, of course, you think about your personal testimony. And people brag about their relationships and how many people they slept with as a Christian. Or if somebody, for example, the fear of being found out and the testimony that's jeopardized. And then think about the kind of diseases that are floating around today. Now, I don't mention any of those. You know what they are. Think about the diseases that are floating around and people think, oh, but I'm an exception. That's not going to happen to me. That's going to happen to somebody else. Well, a lot of people have said that who are going to be dying very soon. Because they made a decision based on the fact that they're an exception. Let me tell you something. There are no exceptions to the laws of God. Listen, the grace of God is plentiful for everyone. But when we choose to disobey him, we can't choose to disobey him and say, oh, I'm an exception to that. No, God warns us because he loves us. He warns us because he cares for us. He warns us because he wants the best for us. And that best is an intimate relationship with him. Think about, for example, how deeply the husband or wife is hurt when the other person is unfaithful to them. Think about, for example, the addictions that often people find themselves in. A person can be sexually addicted just as well as a person is addicted to alcohol or drugs or whatever it might be. You see, it's a trap. And it's a prison. And what may appear, first of all, to be some wonderful, delightful experience. Remember what you've done. You've taken a look without evaluating what are the consequences. Because those consequences are devastating. You think about broken homes. You think about children having to grow up in homes where the father is no longer there. And one of the most devastating things happening in our nation is the father is not there any longer. Where is the conscience? Seared. And after a while, you can become a reprobate, which means you actually lose your potential and your capacity to discern and to know and to feel what is right and what is wrong. And that's why people can commit sin to the degree to which they do and seemingly have no feeling, seemingly have no guilt. They think they're free. What they don't realize is they're behind spiritual bars and they are so imprisoned they don't even know where they are. The consequences are devastating. Then, of course, one of those consequences sometimes is abortion. Or the child grows up in a foster home somewhere, doesn't know who mother and father are. Somebody says, well, that's not too bad. Oh, yes, it is. All you need to do is to talk and listen to some of these children who don't know who their mother is, don't know who their father is, don't know where he is, don't feel, never have that feeling of security of a dad, never having that feeling of being accepted and being wanted by their mother. You see, I don't think any of us can understand that. And the only reason I understand a little bit is the fact I've listened to enough of it. And I'm telling you, I've seen big, strong men sit and cry and weep and weep. My mother didn't want me. She took me to my grandmother's house and she left me there. And my grandmother raised me and it was all wonderful. But where is my mother? And why did she? In other words, God put this strong binding force between a son or a daughter and the mother and the father. And when it all gets fouled up, with immorality. Everybody suffers. And we forget how many people suffer, not only that close family, but oftentimes distant parts of that family. Naturally, our relationship with God is going to be destroyed. Prayer life is destroyed. There are many other things that could happen. But think about just these consequences alone. Listen, what destroys your fellowship and your relationship with God? I don't mean that if you're saved, you'd be lost. But what? God's out yonder somewhere and you're here and you can't feel Him. Listen, can a believer get to the point they can't feel God's presence? Yes. Yes, you can. And there are people who will cry out to God. Well, God, where are you? He's where He's always been. But sin builds this wall, this separation. And I know that there are all kinds of sins, and immorality is not the only one. But there's something about this sin that is different from other sins. Is it disobedience? Other sins disobedience? Yes. But remember, why did God create us? He had in mind an intimate relationship with us. I can steal something, that's one thing. Or lie about somebody, or gossip, or other sins, whatever it might be. There's something about this moral issue that so damages us that which He created us, we are now incapable of experiencing. Does that grieve the heart of God? Yes, it grieves the heart of God. Does all sin grieve His heart? Yes. Is this up at the top or close to the top or somewhere up only that God knows? But it's certainly more intense. And the judgment and the penalty can go on and on and on till it absolutely destroys a person's life. Now, with just those few, let me ask you this question. If that's true, and it is true, is there any experience in life, any pleasure for the moment, worth paying that kind of penalty for? And the answer is what? No. Only if you consider the penalty. And remember that word. The power of all temptation, especially sexual temptation, I would say, is the offer of immediate pleasure, no penalty. Well, you say, man, this is pretty bad. It is. Is there any hope? Yes, there is. That's what I want to talk about. I want to talk about the hope. Because no matter what goes on, there's hope. Now, somebody says, well, you know, I've confessed it and God's forgiven me, but I still participate. I just thought if I just keep confessing, God keep forgiving, then you better think twice. So let's think about this for a moment. If you want to deal with it, honestly deal with it, you say, well, what do I do if this is true in my life? Am I hopeless? Has God abandoned me? Am I going to hell? In other words, what's going to happen to me? You don't go to hell for sexual immorality. You go to hell for rejecting God, rejecting His Son Jesus Christ, and choosing to live your life apart from God. That's unbelief. It is unbelief. You don't believe all that. Or you say, oh yeah, I believe that, only in your mind. But New Testament biblical belief is a belief that results in an action. And that action here is to surrender one's life to Jesus Christ. You say, all right, okay. I've been involved in everything you say. What do I do? First thing you have to do is to confess it. And you don't say, God, please forgive me for my sin. No. God, forgive me for my adulterous act. God, forgive me for my lust for this person. Lust is desire out of control. Lust is desire that is inflamed toward the wrong object. So first of all, you have to confess it. Acknowledge it. That is, you are willing to not just say, God forgive me, but God forgive me for this particular thing in my life. Then, of course, you have to take responsibility. If you say, now, Lord, I want you to forgive me, but you know what she said. You know what she did. You know what he did. No. When we involve ourselves in sexual immorality, we have to take responsibility. In other words, if you start blaming somebody else, then you know what? You're not going to take the next step. It's confession. It's assuming a responsibility for what's happening. And it is genuine repentance. And let me tell you what genuine repentance is and what it's not. Genuine repentance says, I agree with God that my sin is against Him. And not only am I sorry, Genuine repentance is, I do what? I turn and walk away from it. Now, here's the reason that doesn't work. If I walk away from it and I'm still holding on to say, well, now, Lord, I'm really sorry and I don't want to do this anymore. But deep down inside, you're still allowing yourself a little possibility that is not genuine repentance. And that's why people think they've repented when they haven't. If I've repented of something, it's a change of mind, a change of heart. It's a change of direction. And if I'm going to have God to forgive me and release me, there's got to be genuine forgiveness now. Genuine repentance and asking, listen, praying for God's forgiveness. Will He forgive you? Yes. You may say, but suppose, doesn't make any difference. Well, if you genuinely are sorry for the sin, genuinely repentant, will God forgive you? Yes. Now, we quote 1 John chapter 1, verse 9, but watch this. We say, if we confess our sins, the word confess means to agree with. If I agree with God about my sin, if I agree with Him about it, doesn't fit me, I'm sorry, I'm ashamed. Not only that, that does not fit my life, I got to have a change. In other words, if we confess our sins, He's faithful. You can always bet He'll do it. He's faithful, and listen, now watch this, He's faithful, trustworthy. If He says He'll forgive you, He will. He's faithful and just. That is, how can God forgive us when we've sinned against Him? Because when He went to the cross, He died on the cross, shed His blood for our sin, and His death on the cross makes us justified, declared no longer guilty. So He's faithful and just to forgive us our sins. And not only that, listen, He says, cleanse us from all uncleanness. Cleanse us from all unrighteousness. So we ask Him to forgive us. Will He? Yes, He will. But then comes the difficult part. We have to forgive ourselves. And sometimes that doesn't come very quickly. It depends upon what you've done. Depends upon how long you've done it. Depends upon with whom you've done it. It depends upon the consequences you've suffered, the hurt that you've caused other people. We have to forgive ourselves. And oftentimes, a person has to have a little help at that point. Maybe some wise, godly counsel, but be careful about your counsel. Wise, godly counsel to help you understand how to forgive yourself, because you can't say, well, I just forgive myself. You know why? Because it's so rooted and ground in into your whole being. It isn't a matter of just something you say. It's something that you have to do. Remember this. Watch this carefully. You listen and say amen. You have damaged your whole emotional system. Your whole emotional system has been damaged. And therefore, you have to forgive yourself, but oftentimes it doesn't come all that quickly. You have to forgive yourself, and then, of course, you have to accept God's forgiveness. Then you have to forgive yourself, and then I think about, and this sometimes is difficult for people. You have to do what Paul said to Timothy. He said, "Flee." That is, in other words, what he's saying is, walk away from it, break that relationship. Sever that relationship. And not too long ago, this young lady came to me and she said, let me tell you what's going on in my life. And here's what he said. And here's what I said. And he wants to marry me. And let me ask you, what do you think about so-and-so? So I asked her a couple of questions. I said, here's what I think. The sooner you say this is over, the better. Because what you're telling me is an indication of lust. Has nothing to do with genuine love. There's nothing about intimacy in this relationship, and you know that. She said, I know that's right. And she dealt with it. She let me know that she dealt with it. Sometimes, listen, you say, but, oh, what's he going to do? And what's she going to do if I walk away? Well, here's what they'll do, probably. Watch this. They'll either find them somebody else, which proves how unfaithful they were to start with. Or maybe it'll just get so bad. Just so absolutely bad, they'll turn to God. But listen, either way, it's best for you. Either way, it's best for you. You have to flee. And then I think if it's really going to be true, here's what you have to do. You have to get in this Word. You have to get in this word and you have to stay there. Now, there are lots and lots of verses, and I don't have time to get into all those, but I think about, and the Word of God is so simple in so many ways. Listen to what he says. How can a young man or young woman keep their way pure? By keeping it according to the Word. If you're going to stay pure, you've got to stay in the Word. Listen, there are enough things around most all of us every day to cause lust if you're not careful. If you keep your eyes in the Word of God, you'll keep your eyes off what you shouldn't be looking at. It's the Word of God. Listen, he says it's the sword of the Spirit. It goes straight to the heart. It's a mirror. It shows us what we really are and what we're really thinking about. It is a guidebook. It shows us how to respond in difficult situations. And you go back to Proverbs, for example, and I don't have time to read all this. You go back to Proverbs, beginning in that fourth chapter. He says, for example, watch over your heart with diligence, for from it flows the springs of life. And on, let your eyes look directly ahead. Let your gaze be fixed straight in front of you. Watch the path of your feet. All your ways will be established. On and on and on we could go through scriptures. God's way of warning us, God's way of comforting us and assuring us that his way is the best way. Now, whoever you are and whatever you've done, can you be forgiven? Yes. But you have to decide. If you're a believer, for example, are you willing to repent, to turn away, break the relationship when it's possible? Now, if you're a husband or wife, I'm not saying you should divorce somebody, but you have to, somebody has got to deal with it. And that's where it either works or it doesn't work. Will God forgive you? Yes. Remember this one thing. They caught this woman, the Pharisees and Sadducees caught this woman in John chapter 8, and they found her right in the midst of adultery. So they bring her to Jesus, and they drop her down in front of him and say, well, what do you say? Moses said, stone her to death. What do you say? And here was his wise answer. He said, here's what I say. If there's any one of you fellows who's not committed the same sin, you throw the first rock. And then he looked at her and said, well, where are your accusers? She said, I don't have any. He says, neither do I condemn you. Go and sin no more. It doesn't make a difference what your past is. Listen to this. The awesome blood of Jesus is so powerful that when he died, he took your sin, past, present, and future, and he paid the debt. So that when he says, you're forgiven, you're forgiven. When he says you can be cleansed, you can be cleansed. When he says you're accepted, you're accepted. Clean up your life, put it back together, and listen. God and only God can take those kind of ashes and turn them into gold. But he'll only turn them into gold if you really and truly mean business in your repentance and turn your life over to God. But make it gold, yes, he will. And Father, how grateful we are for your grace, love, mercy, goodness, kindness. Thank you, dear God, that you said you remember our sins against us no more. Which means that when we come to you in prayer, you don't remember those things against us. You don't throw them back at us. You accept us as your children, cleansed by the blood of Jesus, justified, declared righteous, reconciled, back in fellowship, sanctified, set apart for God to live in. All of what you have to offer is so awesome because your love for us and your desire for intimacy, you're willing to clean us up and make us new. And that's my prayer, Father, every person who hears this message, in Jesus' name, amen.
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0: Probably many times you've heard somebody say this. The Lord loves you and has a wonderful plan for your life. And maybe you've asked yourself the question, well, if he loves me, why do all these things happen?
3: And secondly, if He has a plan for my life, what is that plan? And besides that, how will I ever find out what that plan is? Well, God does love all of us. He does have a plan for our life individually and has a plan for mankind. And in our text, in this particular passage of Scripture, God gives to us a very clear picture of His plan for your life and my life. And I want you to discover what that is and ask yourself the question, have I stopped short of God's plan for my life? And that is the title of this message, Stopping Short of God's Plan. So if you'll turn, if you will, to Ephesians chapter 2, and I want us to read these first 10 verses together. And for those of us who are saved, it's a familiar passage, but I want us to look at it maybe in a little different light. Paul says, describing us, he says, and you were dead in your trespasses and sins, in which you formerly walked according to the course of this world, according to the prince of the power of the air, of the spirit that is now working in the sons of disobedience. Among them, we too all formerly lived in the lust of our flesh, indulging the desires of the flesh and of the mind, and were by nature children of wrath, even as the rest. But God, being rich in mercy, because of His great love with which He loved us, even when we were dead in our transgressions, made us alive together with Christ. And then he says in parentheses, couldn't wait to say it, by grace you have been saved. And then he says, and He raised us up with Him and seated us with Him in the heavenly places in Christ Jesus. In order that, in the ages to come, He might show the surpassing riches of His grace and kindness toward us in Christ Jesus. For by grace you've been saved through faith. And that not of yourselves, it is the gift of God, not as a result of works that no one should boast. For we are His workmanship, created in Christ Jesus, for good works which God prepared beforehand that we should walk in them. I've heard people say, I was an accident, or my parents didn't want me, and I guess I have no real purpose in life, because if I did, that probably would not have happened. There is no such thing for a child of God as an accident. And my friend, if you're alive, if you've been born and you're alive, God has a plan for your life no matter what happened. And so many people feel so unworthy and so unacceptable before God, so full of guilt and worthlessness. I want to tell you, God loves you no matter what's going on in your life. God does have a plan for you, whether you understand it or not, whether you're walking in it or not, whether you're rebelling against Him or not. That's never His plan. God does have a plan for your life. And probably this passage of Scripture, more likely than most others, would, in a very composite sort of way, give us God's plan for all of us. Now, the real details of that plan for each one of us individually won't be in the Scripture. But one thing for certain, there are three aspects of God's plan for your life and my life that are very clearly given in this passage. So no matter where you're coming from and who you are, God's plan for your life is very clearly given to us in this passage. So I want us to see what it is as we think about, under the theme, stopping short of God's plan. Notice, if you will, what he says beginning in verse 2. He says in verse 1, verse 2, and verse 3, what he's given to us here is simply this, and that is that God's plan for your life and my life involves His patience for us. Now think about this. God's plan for your life and my life involves His patience for us. Now, oftentimes we come to the Scripture and we talk about our patience, and that's one of the fruits of the Spirit, to be patient. But what about God's patience for us? His plan for your life and my life involves His patience, because here's how your life and mine is described, and it refers to our life before we were saved. And here's what he says. He says, first of all, I want you to understand this was your condition, this was your character, and this was the condemnation that rested upon you. And even with all of this going on, God was very, very patient with you and me while we were living in this condition. What is that condition? Look, if you will. Verse 1. He says, before you were saved, you were dead. Now, what does dead mean? What does dead mean? It means lifeless, right? He says that you and I were dead. We were spiritually dead. We were eternally dead. We were physically alive, but that part of us that's going to live forever was dead. He says, this is our condition before salvation. You are dead in your trespasses and sins. He says, in which you formerly walked. He says, now this was your lifestyle. In which you formerly walked according to the course of this world. That is, before you and I were saved, what did we do? We looked around and saw what the world was doing, and we decided we'd be a part of it. We wanted the world's acceptance. We wanted the world's approval. And so we began to involve ourselves in the very thing that the world involved themselves in. And so the worst they did, probably the worst we did. And the more sensual and the more rebellious and the more resistant to God's Spirit, we just involved ourselves in those things. He says, being dead in trespasses and sin, the course of our life was the same course of this world. According to the prince of the power of the air, that is, the one who dominated your life and my life before we were saved, is the prince of the power of the air, who is none other than whom? He's the devil. So he says, this is the way we lived. Not only that, he says that same spirit is now working in the sons of disobedience, so that you and I, before we were saved, our lifestyle was characterized by a life of rebellion, disobedience, a life of getting our own needs met the way the world gets their needs met. And he says, among them, that is the world, we too all formerly lived in the lust of our flesh. That is, whatever we wanted, that's what we went after. Indulging the desires of the flesh, that is, that old part of us that is not under the domination of God or in the Spirit, and of the mind, and were by nature children of wrath, even as the rest. So he says, now, this is the way you and I were before we were saved. He says, our condition was that spiritually we were dead. We had no relationship to God. We may have talked to Him, but without Jesus Christ, we weren't being heard. Our condition was we were spiritually dead. Now listen, our condition was we were spiritually dead. Our character was we lived by the nature of the world. Whatever they did, that's what we got involved with. And he says our condemnation was that we were children of wrath. That is, the wrath of God abides upon those who have rejected Jesus Christ and who are living in rebellion. Now, I want you to think about this. Some of us may look back in our life and say, well, you know, I was saved as a kid, and so all those things wouldn't be true of me. Oh, yes, it is. It doesn't make any difference whether you were 16 or 106 or whatever you may have been. The nature was still there. That is, whether you were 12 or 66, those things were true. Now, you may not be able to take a 40-year-old man and a 12-year-old boy and compare the two and say, well, you know, they did the same thing. No, but you see, we came into the world with a bent away from God, not toward God. We came into the world having chosen to disobey God and rebel against Him. And whether a kid is 12 years of age, they can still rebel against God, rebel against their parents. They can be sensual in their thinking, you name it. It's all there to some degree, maybe in a minute degree, as it would be compared to a 30 or 40-year-old man or woman. But the truth is still there, dead in trespasses and sin, and the course of this age was the course that characterized our life, and the wrath of God abiding upon us. Now, you say, well, what about that little six-year-old boy? My friend, there is a point out there at some place where none of us know but only God, where a child then at that moment begins to assume responsibility, or God sees them responsible for their life. Somebody says, well, when is that? When I was a kid growing up, it was 12 years of age. I don't think that's the reason I got saved at 12, but that is what people would say. Nobody knows the answer to that. One thing I am absolutely certain of, that God in His mercy and love and great wisdom is not going to send a 6, 7, 8, 9, 10-year-old child to hell because of their disobedience. Somebody says, but wait a minute now, can you be saved without the grace of God? No, you cannot. Nobody knows at what age that child becomes responsible before God. So don't project upon God something that you and I cannot tell. You say, I don't have to worry about that. What I have to be concerned about is that I am old enough to be responsible, and I am held accountable to God for what I do. So don't try to conjecture in your own mind and thinking, well, what age is it? Is it 5 for him and 6 for him, 10 for him and 13 for her and 16 for her? You can't figure that out. The truth is that the nature of our life is we are sinners. Why are we sinners? Because we came into the world with an old sinful nature bent away from God. And he says our condition is a condition of rebellion. whatever to degree it may be, it is a condition of rebellion. Now think about this. All of those years that you and I lived in rebellion toward God, and some of you were late being saved in your 20s, 30s, 40s, 50s, 60s, 70s, all of those years, I want you to think about how very patient God has been with you. And I want you to look at several scriptures that deal with the patience of God, because I think we need to understand. The Bible says the wages of sin is death. The soul that sinneth, it shall die. And the God says that we were alienated from Him in those past times. Now, why is it that God gave you time to be saved? Why is it that God allowed you to live your life 20, 30, 40 years, and some of you are still lost, you're 50, 60 years of age, and you're saying, well, one of these days I'm going to think about it. I want you to think about something. God is expressing loving kindness and mercy and patience towards you, not to have already taken you out of this life. But listen to what He says about His patience extended toward you and me. And He says many, many things about that I want us to think about. Look, if you will, in 2 Peter for a moment. And look in the third chapter. This is probably one of the most familiar passages. And notice what He says in this passage. In verse 9, He says, the Lord is not slow about His promise. That is, if He makes a promise, He's going to keep it. As some count slowness, but is, listen to this, is patient toward you, not wishing for any to perish, but for all to come to repentance. That is, He says that God is patient toward us, not wishing that any should perish, but that all should come to repentance. And if you recall also in Romans chapter 2, what God says here about His patience toward us. In the second chapter of Romans, again, another passage that deals with His patience toward us, He says in verse 4, He says, do you think lightly of the riches of His kindness and forbearance or patience and patience, not knowing that the kindness of God leads you to repentance? The only reason any person is able to live their life and be saved at some point is that God is very, very patient with us while we have rebelled against Him. Now remember also the Bible says that God said, my spirit will not always strive with man. There is a point out there somewhere where God draws the line and it's all over. There is a point out there somewhere where God is going to call our name and we're going to have to give an account for our life. But remember how very patient God has been with you and me. In those days when you were sinning against God, living in rebellion, in opposition to God, maybe against the Word of God, against the church, against the preaching of the gospel, God in His loving mercy was very, very patient. God's plan for your life and my life involves His long-suffering, His patience, His waiting for you and me to listen, and then, as He says here in this passage, to respond. And that's exactly what we do. We respond to the gospel of the Lord Jesus Christ. Now, He says in this passage, we were dead, that is our condition. Our life was characterized by rebellion and resistance to the Spirit of God. And He says the condemnation that rested upon us was wrath. But God was very patient. How many times do you suppose God extended His grace towards you before you ever accepted it? How many sermons did you hear? How many sermons have you listened to? How many messages have you heard? How many invitations have you sat through in your life? How many times have you heard a choir sing an invitation hymn? How many times has somebody spoken to you about Christ? How many times has God spoken to you? How many times has the Spirit of God convicted you of sin? How many times has God reminded you of the judgment? How many times has the Spirit of God over and over and over again attempted to point you to the reality of judgment and death and hell and heaven and challenging you to make a choice in your life? How many times has God reached out in loving mercy to get your attention to say to you, won't you come? Whosoever shall call upon the name of the Lord shall be saved. And you have still resisted Him and resisted Him and resisted Him. Listen, when you stand in the judgment, remember this, that part of God's great plan for your life was long-suffering and patience. But my friend, one of these days, the line will be drawn. In fact, the line has already been drawn. One of these days, your last opportunity will be given and it'll be all over. Part of His plan is patiently loving us through our disobedience and rebellion toward Him. And all of us who are saved, listen, all of us who are saved ought to drop on our knees in thanksgiving to God that He didn't call us home while we were still living in rebellion toward Him. We'd have been eternally separated from Him forever and ever and ever. And that's why we sing Amazing Grace. How sweet the sound that saved a wretch like me. I once was lost, but now I'm found. Hallelujah. Thank God He saved us while we were still in sin. Patiently loving us, wooing us, convicting us, sending to us the preaching and the teaching of the gospel and the loving concern of other people. That's part of God's big plan. He says the second part of God's big plan begins in verse 4. And that is the extension of His grace toward us. Look, He says, but God being rich in mercy because of His great love with which He loved us, even when we were in the condition of being dead, He says, in our transgressions, He made us alive together with Christ. By grace you've been saved. There's not a single one of us who can boast of anything. Saved by the grace of God. God's unmerited, undeserved love extended to you and to me. You see, many people have this idea about God's salvation. That God looks down through the future, in eternity future, and He sees all of us who are going to respond, and therefore He says, because you're going to respond, I'm going to save you. Oh no, you know what that would be? That would be salvation on the basis of our good works. And nowhere in the Bible does it teach that. But rather, according to this passage, what He's saying is simply this. That God, listen, part of His plan is not only His patience toward us, but part of His plan is His pardon of our sinful condition. Patiently, God waits and woos and extends His grace to you and me. And this is what He's referring to here when He talks about this. He says, God, listen, God, when you and I were dead in our trespasses and sins, what did He do? And if you'll notice how He begins in verse 4. He said, rich, listen to this, God is rich in mercy, rich in love. It is the mercy of God. The only reason you and I have been saved is the mercy of God. God in His mercy, listen, look at how we were living. We were dead to the things of God. Our lifestyle was one of rebellion toward God. We were under the wrath of God. There was not anything in us worthy of salvation, but God patiently waited. And what did He do? He kept extending His love and extending His love and extending His love and extending His grace and giving us opportunity after opportunity after opportunity to do what? To respond to His offer. And the only reason you and I are saved is because we, for some strange reason, known only to God, some of us said early in life, some of us later in life, yes, I will receive Jesus Christ as my personal Savior. And you know that you can't even take credit for that. You can't even take credit for the gift of faith. You can't even take credit for responding. All of that is the gift of God. All of that is the motivation of God. All of that is the love of God. Who do you think put the pressure on you to yield yourself to Him? But God in His gentleness, respecting your will, likewise put pressure upon you until you finally said, yes, Lord, I will receive You as my personal Savior. God's plan for your life and mine included His patience. God's plan for your life and mine included, listen, included His gift of pardon. When we were dead, not after we did something good, when we were dead in our transgressions, He made us alive together with Him. Now listen to what He did. He not only, listen, when you and I were saved, He not only pardoned my sin. That is, He not only paid our sin debt in full, but the Bible says He did something else. Look if you will, in verse 5. Even when we were dead in our transgressions, made us alive together with Christ, raised us up with Him, seated us with Him in the heavenly places in Christ Jesus. That is, here is the extension of God's wonderful grace. He was not satisfied simply wiping our sin debt out. He was not satisfied simply coming to the cross, paying your sin debt in mine, taking our place there as the substitution. But God says, not being satisfied with that, His grace extended toward you and me provided more than that. His grace placed us in a position that in the mind of God, He says, now you and I are seated in the heavenlies in Christ Jesus. We are eternally secure in Him. Friend, you can't be in the heavenlies in Christ Jesus and die and go to hell. There's no way. He says His salvation for us, His pardon for us, is our sin, past, present, and future. And He has so transformed our life and so given us such a new position that we can't ever be what we were because of this new creation that God has executed in your life and mine. Now think about this. He says that you and I are new creations in Christ Jesus. Well, we'd have to be. Look at this. He says, when we were dead in our transgressions, He made us alive together with Christ. By grace you've been saved, and raised us up, seated us with Him in the heavenly places in Christ Jesus. Now, He says He did it for two reasons. First of all, we are demonstrations of the grace of God. And God is going to bless us in the process by taking us to heaven, but also all of us are the trophies of the Lord Jesus Christ of His death at Calvary. And so God's plan for your life and my life not only included patiently waiting for us until we responded, secondly, it includes His pardon for us, and that pardon involves not only the forgiveness of my sin, but a brand new position. Now, here's the tragedy. Most Christians don't have any earthly idea, any knowledge whatsoever about their position. They think, well, you know, I've been saved by the grace of God. My name's written in the Lamb's Book of Life, and I'm going to heaven. Friend, if that's all there is, we have a terrible struggle going on down here. When you and I were saved by the grace of God, we received a brand new position. The position beforehand was we were dead in trespasses and sin. The position now is that you and I are the children of God. We are indwelt by the person of Jesus Christ. We have been sealed by the Holy Spirit of promise. Our names are written in the Lamb's Book of Life. We have been seated in the heavenly places in Christ Jesus. That is, we have the power of the supernatural God living on the inside of us. And our position now is that we come to Him not by works to get acceptance. We already are accepted. We come to Him now as His children, not as beggars, not as slaves, but as His children. The Bible says that He has deposited to our account every single thing you and I will ever need. We come to Him rejoicing and praising Him and shouting hallelujah for all the blessings, listen, that are not going to be ours but have already been deposited to our account now. We have a brand new position in Christ, and he describes it this way. Paul says, buried with Christ Jesus, resurrected with Him, living with Him, seated with Him, and he says we are also coming with Him. Therefore, our position is not the fact that we've just been forgiven of our sin. We have a relationship with Jesus Christ that can never be broken. We have a relationship with Jesus Christ that can never be severed. And that relationship can never be tampered with, no matter what anybody may tell you. God's provision, God's plan for your life and mine involves His patience with us until we responded. It involves His pardon toward us in the forgiveness of our sin and His substitutionary death. And he says the way that happened was this, and all of us know these verses by heart. He says, for by grace you've been saved through faith. That not of yourselves. It is the gift of God, not of works, lest any man should boast. Now listen carefully. The position which you and I now have is the children of God. We have the awesome privilege of coming to Him into His presence and praying and talking to Him and listening to Him and having God pour out His Spirit into your life and my life and answering our prayers and providing our needs and filling us with His Spirit and empowering us to do His work. All of us have that position. But the question is, what do we do with that position? Do we exercise our rights? Do we understand all that the grace of God has involved for us? We are the sons and daughters of God, new creations in Christ Jesus. He says we are new creations in Him. Old things have passed away. Behold, everything has become new. And what does that mean? We have a brand new position in Christ Jesus. Now, with that new position, I have a new authority. With that new authority, we have a new privilege. And with that new privilege, you and I have the right to make an impact in someone else's life because now we have Christ living on the inside of us. So that, what has He provided for us? In His patience He's waited. In His pardon He's forgiven us of our sin. And in our new position, we have a relationship with Him from which we will never be separated. Now, that's where most folks are. That is, they know that God has extended His grace toward them and they've been saved by the grace of God. And so most folks are just sort of satisfied being saved. But my friend, that's only two parts of God's plan for your life and my life. And here is the tragedy in the Church of the Lord Jesus Christ. Sunday after Sunday, multitudes of people go to church who are saved. And they're happy to be saved, and they want to hear a sermon, and they want to hear the choir do a great job, and they like special music, and they want to give, and they want to pray, and they want God to bless them. But my friend, listen to this passage. He says in the first three verses, this is what you were, dead, separated from God, and God in His patience wooed you. In verses 4-9, he says that God, in His loving extension of His grace, reached out, took you in your sin, pardoned you of your sin, gave you a brand new position. Now you are a new creation in Christ Jesus. That's part two. But God says, I have something else in my plan for your life. Look, if you will, in verse 10. He says, for we are His workmanship, created in Christ Jesus for good works, which God prepared beforehand that we should walk in them. Now, this is the part most folks have forgotten about. They stop short of God's plan for their life. Oh, they love being saved. They love being a child of God. They love being able to pray. They want God to be their resource for all of their needs. But listen to what he says. This new position God has given us is not only a position of security. It is not only a position of blessing, but it is also a position of responsibility. Look at this. He says, we are His workmanships, persons of notable excellence. He says, we are God's masterpieces. That is, God's still working on us. None of us have been finished yet. He's still working in our life. He says, we are God's workmanship, created, that is, saved in Christ Jesus or by Him, unto for the purpose of good works, which God prepared beforehand that you and I should walk in them. Now, so what does God's plan involve? He says, first of all, God's plan involved His being patient with us while we were dead and in our rebellion. His plan for us involves also His grace to provide pardon and forgiveness of our sin. Now, once that has happened and we have a new position and a new power, He says, now something else comes into operation. Now, listen carefully. We don't get into a new position with God by our works. Not by works, He says, lest any person should ever boast of that. Our works as believers have absolutely nothing to do with our position. You and I were created in Christ Jesus. We were made the sons and daughters of God. By the grace of God, had absolutely nothing to do with WORKS. It had to do with WORK. One time, one brief moment in history, one man's work atoned for your sin and mine and made us children of God. In one brief moment of time, Christ died for your sin and mine. Our works have nothing to do with our position in Christ. Our works will not get us into that position. Our works do not keep us in that position. Our works have nothing to do with that position. But once we are in that position, once we become the children of God in His patience, in the extension of His grace and love and mercy, now He says, I want you to remember this, that my plan involves more than being patient with you when you were rebellious toward me. My plan involves more than just forgiving you of your sin and pardoning you and writing your name in the Lamb's Book of Life and making you a part of the family of God. My plan for you involves work prepared beforehand. Before you were ever born, God says, I have a plan for your life. And in that plan for your life, I have a work for you to do. I have a work for every single believer. Not of works, lest any man should boast to get into that position. But once we're in that position, He says, we are His workmanship. Think about this. God will continually work on your life and my life till He calls us home. And God has foreordained and prepared beforehand that you and I live out a life of good works. Now let me ask you a question. What are you doing as a child of God? God in His patience with you all of those years. Listen, my friend, think about this. If some of you who've been saved in your 50s and 60s and maybe even 70, listen, if you'll think about it, you think about how gracious God has been to you. You think about how good God has been to you, how patient He's been with you all of these years. Listen, you ought to get saved, run down a church aisle, get baptized, and come to the pastor and say, just tell me what to do. All you've got to do is name it, because the rest of my life, I want to give morning, noon, and night as much time as I I possibly can, serving my Lord. I am amazed at the people who want to get saved and sit until eternity begins. Let me tell you something. Sitting in a church pew and not serving God is absolutely, totally unscriptural. There is absolutely no justification for not serving God. Let me ask you this. How many of you are believers? Raise your hand. All right. What are you doing for God? What are you doing as a good work in the kingdom of God? He says you and I were created in Christ Jesus, listen to this, for good works. Good works doesn't get you there. But now that you and I are there, prepared beforehand that we should walk in them, which means this. Now let's go back to verse 1. Before you and I were saved, he says we were dead in trespasses and sin. And he said, look now, verse 2, in which you formerly walked according to the course of this world. That's before you were saved. Now that you and I are saved, he says, for the purpose of good works, which God prepared beforehand, that we should do what? Walk in them. Beforehand, we were walking in sin. Now we walk in good works. That is, sin described their lifestyle. And now as a believer, listen, here's the problem. People talk about fanatic Christians. I'm here to tell you, I've lived a long time and I have never met a genuine fanatic Christian. Not one. Just show me a real, genuine, spirit-filled fanatic. Brother, I can show you a lot of people who are apathetic as they can be, but not a fanatic for Christ. Where do we ever get the idea? Listen, where do we ever get the idea that you're saved and you join the church and you get baptized and then you just sort of enjoy life? Have you forgotten, my friend, that the Bible says that you and I are soldiers? That you and I are servants? That you and I are to live a life of good works? That is, our life should be characterized by good works. Not something that we do once in a while. And you know, oftentimes we congratulate people or recognize them for something they do. And I'm all for that. God knows I love that. We all like to recognize people who do a good job. But you know what God's viewpoint is? God's viewpoint is, listen, every day of our life should be a life of expressing, listen, expressing the grace and the goodness and the love and the mercy of God out of a heart of gratitude in good works to the glory of God and extended toward each other. The idea of living a day and not serving God and doing something in His name is totally unscriptural. Listen, he says, before we walked in the ways of the world, now that we're saved by the grace of God, we're to walk in good works. That should be just normal and natural for us. Now, if that be true, it is absolutely, listen, when I think about what pastors have to do everywhere, we have to motivate folks to give and challenge them to give and pray for them to give and beg them to give and plead for them to give. That is absolutely ridiculous. My friend, if you are saved by the grace of God, nobody should ever have to ask you to give anything to God. You remember who you were and where you were headed before you were saved by the grace of God. Hell bound. And by the grace of God, He reached down and plucked you out of your sin and made you a child of God. And then you question giving God one penny out of every ten. I can't even imagine such a thing. Can you tell me on the basis of Holy Scripture, can you justify being a child of God and not being characterized, not by being a preacher or some staff member of a church, that your life not be characterized by one of good works? Listen to this. God says He ordained it beforehand. Before you and I were ever born, God knew we were going to be saved. He didn't choose us because of it. But He knew we were going to be saved, and He chose to use every single one of us, and He chose that your life and my life would be characterized by good works. Now, what's good works? Good works are those works that have eternal value to them. So when you look at the Word of God and you see people say, oh, I believe the Bible. Oh, brother, I believe it from cover to cover. I even believe the maps. I believe it all. You know what I want to ask a person who says that? I want to ask you, what are you doing in the name of the Son of God whom you follow?

be characterized by one of good works? Or are you more concerned about your three favorite friends, me, myself, and I? You want to be sure that you receive the truth, and you want all the truth that you can get so you'll feel good and you'll prosper and you'll be safe, and you want all these wonderful biblical principles for self. My friend, do you realize that every single thing God gives you and me, and every single thing He teaches you and me, He teaches us in order to give away to someone else? Amen. He says, let your light shine before men. Let your light shine before men, that they may see what? They may see your good works and not praise you, see your good works and glorify your Father which is in heaven. If I should ask you, it's amazing to me, people say, oh, I believe the Sermon on the Mount. Well, I'm here to tell you, there's no portion of Scripture more difficult to live in the Bible than the Sermon on the Mount. And it's interesting to me, the people who usually pick out that passage and say, well, you know, I don't know a lot about a lot of it, but I do believe the Sermon on the Mount, they've just trapped themselves for sure. Good works should characterize the believer. Now, you see, the problem is that you and I oftentimes do not recognize and don't acknowledge God's viewpoint. Listen to what He says in Titus chapter 2. Listen to this verse. He says, Christ Jesus gave Himself for us. Look at this now. Jesus Christ gave Himself for us that He might redeem us from every lawless deed, every single act of disobedience. And do what? And purify for Himself a people for His own possession. Look at this. A people for His own possession who are zealous for good deeds. You know what God says? He says, in His plan is that you and I would be what? We'd be excited to serve God. We'd be excited to, listen, we'd be excited over good works. We'd get up in the morning, listen, looking for opportunities to serve God. It is totally unscriptural for a person to refuse to serve God. Created in Christ Jesus for the purpose of good works. Jesus said, I died. Listen, I died in order to create a society of people who would be zealous for good works, who would give themselves away to those things that have lasting, long, eternal value to them. A non-serving Christian is a non-biblical Christian. One who is resisting to serve God, who's so caught up in themselves, whose life is me, myself, and I, and my problems, and my heartaches, and my troubles, and my this, and my that. My friend, the best way to get out of the my problem and the my trouble is serving the living God and give yourself away for somebody else, and you'll forget some of your troubles. It's part of the healing process to give yourself away to someone else. He didn't say I had a choice. He said, that's part of the plan. Now look, we love those first two parts of the plan. Love, thank God for His patience. Praise the Lord. Thank God for His grace. He saved me. Amen. Praise the Lord. What about part number three? And do you realize, my friend, that when you and I stand before God one of these days, which we are, our works will be evaluated. Now you see, for most of us, death, we think, is a long ways away. You know, how far away is that? Way out yonder somewhere, 80, 90. But you know, there are people every day who think that, who are suddenly shocked with the realization that death is there. Now, it's one thing to say, well, you know, one of these days, but my friend, remember this, one of these days is coming home. And the Bible says that you and I are going to stand in the presence of the Lord Jesus Christ and listen to what He says about all of these works we would rather not get involved in. 1 Corinthians chapter 3, look at this. He says there's going to come a day when God's plan is coming to a conclusion and there's going to be an evaluation. Paul says in verse 12, now if any man builds upon the foundation with gold, silver, precious stone, wood, hay, and stubble. Here's what he means, but I'm going to come back and explain that in a second. Each man's work will become evident, but the day will show it, because it is to be revealed with fire, and the fire itself

0: himself will test the quality of each man's work. If any man's work which he's built upon it remains, he shall receive a reward. If any man's work is burned up, he shall suffer loss, but he himself shall be saved, yet so as through fire. Now when he says, look at this, if any man builds upon the foundation, that is when you and I become a child of God through faith in Jesus Christ, from that very moment, look, from that very moment, our actions and our deeds, our works, are like building this house upon the foundation of Christ. He says, now we'll build it out of two different kinds of substance. One of them, gold, silver, and precious stones, things that fire and troubles and trials purify and make more brilliant and more radiant. And then there are those things that are called wood, hay, and stubble, corn shucks. And he says, when you and I stand before him, God will evaluate your work and my work as a believer. And listen to me carefully. He's going to evaluate how little it is, brother, and how much it is, and the quality of it. The problem with too many believers is we are real short-sighted about the judgment. That's way out yonder in the future somewhere, but it may not be quite nearly as far in the future as you think it is. And he says that every one of us shall give an account of ourselves to the Lord Jesus Christ. In Romans, Paul says it. And in this passage, he says, in that day, our works are going to be tried by fire. You know the very idea people think that you're going to slip into heaven with the skin of their teeth? There's no skin on your teeth, and you're not going to slip in. You're going in with the grace of God. You're going in with the grace of God, and that's the only way. Listen. Somebody says, well, just so I get there, that's all that matters. You won't think that when you stand in the judgment. This is a very sobering passage. Listen to this. Verse 13. Each person's work will become evident. That is, the reality of the way we've lived will be exposed. For the day of judgment will show it. It will be revealed with fire, and the fire itself will test the quality of each person's work. You say, well, what's that going to be like? The only thing I can do is tell you what I personally believe about that. Let me tell you what's not going to happen. God isn't going to stand you before the Lord Jesus Christ, and the Lord Jesus Christ flick on some movie, and up on this screen is your whole life. I've heard people say that. That isn't even scriptural. When you and I stand in the presence of Jesus Christ, he doesn't have to have a movie. Friend, he knows all about it. He doesn't have to be reminded of anything. When you and I stand in the presence of holiness, listen to this. When we stand in the presence of omnipotence and holiness and righteousness in his presence, in his all-encompassing divine wisdom and knowledge, one look of the holiness of Christ, and we will be in absolute agreement with him that all of those works we did for ourselves, all of that we should have done, we did not do, all the excuses we gave God, all the things we failed to do that we could have done for his glory, so much of what we did out of pride, so much of what we did out of selfishness, so much of what we did out of personal gain, so much of what we did with the wrong attitudes, in a brief moment, it will all evaporate. And only what's left will we be rewarded for. Now you think about this. The person who says, well, just so I get in, and so they wait till they're about 60, and God in his patience saves them at the age of 60, and they die at 62. Do you think that heaven's going to be the same for them as it is for us? Then you better read the Bible. Because the Bible speaks a great deal about rewards. And a person who wastes 60 years and gives God the remainder, the last two, and here's a person who, in their teenage years, gives their life to Christ, serves him the best they know how all the days of their life. when they stand before the Lord Jesus Christ and all the rich rewards of their life? You think God's going to put this 60-year-old man, 62-year-old man who wasted 60 years of his life, and the person who's been living for Christ all of their life? I didn't say one's going to get into heaven easier or better. I didn't say that. All going in with the grace of God. And I'm simply saying there are some people who get saved late in life, and I mean they give it all they've got. And God will certainly reward them. It's the quality, but it is also the length of time. Here's what I want to ask you. Knowing that one day you'll stand in the judgment seat of Christ and give an account for your life, that is absolutely an appointment that is unavoidable, and you will not be late. And you can't escape it. It's coming. It's more certain than tomorrow's sunrise. It's more certain than yesterday's sunrise. It will happen. Unavoidable, inescapable. You and I will stand and give an account for the works of our life. And He said, when He saved you and me, He saved us. He saved us unto good works, those things that will glorify God that have eternal value. So with that excuse. And the question is, what will you and I have to offer? You see, you can't carry it with you. But you can send it on ahead, brother. You can't take it with you, but you can send it on ahead. And all of our good works, and all of our giving, and all of our witnessing, and all of our sharing, and all of our teaching, and singing, and preaching, and studying of the Word of God, and all the good things that God allows in our lives, we're sending them on ahead. So God's plan for your life and mine involves His wonderful patience till we said yes. God's plan for your life and mine involves His wonderful grace for which we are undeserving. God's plan for your life and my life is a life of work. Listen, not in order to receive, but out of gratitude for His wonderful patience and grace toward us. What are you doing that could be characterized as a good work for Jesus Christ? Listen to me carefully. God knows I wish I knew how to get it into your heart. You better get busy. Because one of these days you're going to have to give an account. And the one thing you'll never be able to tell Him, I didn't know. That won't work if you're a member of this church. Amen. You can't ever tell Him you didn't know. And I simply want to ask you that tomorrow morning when you wake up as a child of God who has been commissioned and whose divine plan for your life includes Monday. Good works. Not waiting till Friday. Not waiting to teach a Sunday school class next Sunday. Monday. Good works. Something you do for someone else. Whether it is prayer, whether it is a gift, whether it is some assistance, whether it is encouragement, no matter what it is, and good works come in many forms. But you see, what God wants us to do is to step out of ourselves and to give ourselves away every day in behalf of someone else. That's what good works is all about. Now, I just want to ask you one last question. As you look over the past of your life, how much of it's been spent? About 90% for you. Worried about your needs. Worried about the things that concern you, your family, and what you want, and your plans, and you're this, and you're that, and you're the other. And how much of these years of your life, how much of these years, listen to that, years of your life, have you given yourself away to somebody else to the glory of God? You see, when Jesus left, He left your hands in my hands, your feet in my feet, your voice in my voice, your body in mine to carry out His work. And he said, that's to be your lifestyle. But remember this, there will come a day when I will call you into account for the wonderful opportunity that I've given you. And Lord Jesus, it is awesome to think that one of these days we're going to stand in your holy, divine, righteous presence, which is absolutely beyond our comprehension, and give an account for our life. I pray in Jesus' name that every single person who is listening, unsaved, might recognize that there will be a judgment in which there will be no acceptable excuse. There will be a judgment without a second chance. There will be a judgment that results in eternal and forever separation from you. And that judgment will be for everyone who has rejected Jesus Christ as Savior. Pray for that someone, that this very night they would surrender their life to you. Father, stir up within us a desire to fulfill your plan, to lay down our own plans that do not fit into yours, and get up every morning available to be used by you for a good work that day for your glory is my prayer in Jesus' name. Amen.
1: With a message from God's Word, here's Charles Stanley.
0: Well, you've shopped around and looked around and finally found exactly what you think would please this person for Christmas. And then on Christmas morning, they open your present and they say, that's exactly what I wanted. Nothing so pleases you when you know that you purchased someone something exactly what they want. Or they say, how did you know? This week I got this great big box from Wisconsin, had glass written all over it. And so my curiosity would not wait till Christmas. And so I had to open it, and I did. And this was my first response. How did they know? Something that I would prize very, very highly. And my first heartfelt feeling was, how did they know? And when I think about the wise men who came and presented their gifts to Christ, if Jesus Christ could have spoken when they presented those gifts, this is what he would have said to those wise men. How did you know? So I want you to turn to Matthew chapter 2. You know, so many times we read this story and we know it by heart. And we have sort of the general facts, but sometimes we miss the richest part of the scriptures because we read it too fast or because we think, well, I know that. And sometimes we don't know quite as much as we think we do. And oftentimes God has something very special to say to us. And let me just remind you of this, and I want to say this to everybody. You know, we live in a society that's a me society. In fact, the church today is a me church because most people say, well, I've just got to get my needs met. And I do understand that. But I want to remind you of something. That more important than my needs and your needs is exalting the living Lord. Christ, who is our Savior, our Lord, and our life, exalting Him is more important than getting my needs met. And if I will exalt Him, I will get my needs met. So here's a story that you may think, well, what's this got to do with my needs? Why don't you forget that and ask yourself the question, what does this have to do with Jesus Christ, my Savior, my Lord, and my life? Well, he begins, chapter 2, verse 1. Now, after Jesus was born in Bethlehem of Judea in the days of Herod the king, behold, Magi from the east arrived in Jerusalem, saying, where is he who has been born king of the Jews? For we saw his star in the east and have come to worship him. And when Herod the king heard it, he was troubled, and all Jerusalem with him. And gathering together all the chief priests and scribes of the people, he began to inquire of them where the Christ was to be born. And they said to him, in Bethlehem of Judea, for so it has been written by the prophet, and you, Bethlehem, land of Judah, are by no means least among the leaders of Judah, for out of you shall come forth a ruler who will shepherd my people Israel. Then Herod secretly called the Magi and ascertained from them the time the star appeared. And he sent them to Bethlehem and said, go and make careful search for the child, and when you have found him, report to me, that I too may come and worship him. And having heard the king, they went their way, and lo, the star which they had seen in the east went on before them until it came and stood over where the child was. And when they saw the star, they rejoiced exceedingly with great joy. And they came into the house and saw the child with Mary his mother. And they fell down and worshipped him. And opening their treasures, they presented to him gifts of gold and frankincense and myrrh. And having been warned by God in a dream not to return to Herod, they departed for their own country by another way. Now, you and I have read that story since we were kids. We've seen it. We've heard it. We've heard sermons on it. And probably have just sort of read over it. And this morning, I want us to look at it maybe from a little different light. And if you'll notice in the first verse of that chapter, it says, now after Jesus was born in Bethlehem of Judea. How long afterwards? We don't really know. It could have been a week. It could have been a month. It could have been longer than that. But after he was born in Bethlehem about 6 miles from Jerusalem, where the wise men first asked for some direction. In Bethlehem, the very name Bethlehem means house of bread. What a prophetic word about the birth of Jesus, because what did Jesus say? I am the bread of life. Jesus was born in the same little town that David, about whom he once said, here's a man after my own heart. He too was born there and grew up there. In the days of Herod the king, who's one of the most vicious kind of kings, behold, he says, Magi from the east arrived in Jerusalem saying, where is he that has been born king of the Jews? Now, I want us to look at two things in this passage of Scripture. First of all, the givers and the gifts. This is not a message on giving money. This is a message about Christ. And in this simple passage of Scripture that you and I read all of our lives, there is a wonderful truth. And I want us to look at these men whom we call the givers. The Bible says they were called Magi, which means, in essence, rising from the east, because that is where they came from. And these men, we don't know how many they were. Usually we say, or we see in the manger scenes, three camels, and on them are three very lavishly dressed men whom we call the wise men. There could have been more. And usually we say that's three because there are only three gifts mentioned here. And as you think about their name, Magi, rising from the east, where did they come from? These men were sort of like political priestly leaders in their countries. They came from places like Babylon and the Medo-Persian Empire. They were astronomers. They were astrologers. They knew all about the stars. They were great students of the stars. And so we might ask the question, well, having come so far and not knowing about Jesus Christ, and yet they said, where is he that is born king of the Jews? So, you know, my first question is, first of all, how do they know about the king of the Jews? If they came from pagan lands, how do they know about Jesus? And how do they know that he would be the king of the Jews? And who are these people? Well, one of the fascinating things about the Bible is this. There's nothing in the Bible disconnected from everything else. Everything fits in its proper place and everything is a part of the whole. And if you go back in the Old Testament and read the book of Daniel, you'll recall that Daniel was one of those young men who was taken from Jerusalem, carried into Babylonian captivity, grew up there, and became a leader in Babylon because God had given him the ability to interpret dreams. And so Nebuchadnezzar and those who came after him honored and respected Daniel. Not only that, the Magi who were in Babylon also respected Daniel. If you read the 9th chapter of Daniel, you'll read one of the most fascinating, one of the most challenging words of prophecy in the whole Bible. If you want to understand what's going to happen in the future, you just can't read the New Testament. You need to read Daniel, Matthew, and the book of the Revelation. Well, how did these men know about Jesus Christ? Well, here's more than likely the way they knew. These men were descendants of the students who were descendants of the students who were probably descendants of the students of Daniel. Daniel is the one who told them about the one true God, Jehovah. He's the one who explained to them that the people of Israel, these were God's people, that they were a people under a covenant. Abraham, Isaac, and Jacob. Moses, who gave them the law. More than likely, Daniel was the one who instructed them and gave them the word about the coming Messiah one of these days. And if you read the ninth chapter of Daniel, you'll be absolutely amazed how accurately Daniel prophesied the time of the coming of the Messiah. Well, that's who these men were, and that's the reason they came. And they came on a very specific journey, and that is they were looking for a child who was born King of the Jews. So they weren't just looking for someone. They were looking for a specific person who was born King of the Jews. And you'll recall, all of us have known this, read this so many times. They saw something in the heavens, a star, over there in the east in Babylon, Medo-Persia, somewhere there. They saw a star unlike all the other stars, and they felt led by God to follow that star in some fashion. Now, of course, you know, we have daylight and darkness, but they followed that star and it led them to Jerusalem. Now, you know what you think about? Well, what's important about the stars? I want you to look at a little phrase. It's very insignificant, but it is significant. In the first chapter of the Bible, in Genesis chapter 1. Look there, if you will, for a moment. The first chapter of Genesis is the story of the creation, God's account of the creation. And I think it's significant, at least it is, as I read this first chapter of the creation, one little phrase that he drops in, it appears to be dropped in when he's talking about the lights and so forth. Look in verse 14 of Genesis chapter 1. Then God said, "Let there be lights in the expanse of the heavens to separate the day from the night, and let them be for signs and for seasons and for days and years. And let them be for lights in the expanse of the heavens to give light on the earth." And it was so. And God made the two great lights, the greater light to govern the day and the lesser light to govern the night. Now look at this. He made the stars also. He made the stars also. You know why? Because God's plan for the stars was not simply to twinkle in the night. God's plan for the stars, especially for one very special one, was for God to give direction to three or more wise men who would follow his direction and identify Jesus Christ as the Messiah in a way that thousands of years later we would still be talking about them. And he made the stars also. Well, they followed the star. It was a unique star because when it came to Bethlehem, it just as if it stopped. And so this is how they discovered where Jesus was. Now, one of the interesting things in this passage is their inquiry when they came to Jerusalem. How long they'd been traveling, I'm not sure. They could have been traveling for quite some time. And something they said to King Herod made him think that they'd been traveling a pretty good while, because they said, "Well, now, when did you see the star?" And they told him when. And so he had all the babies from 2 years old on down killed in Bethlehem. So we don't know exactly how long they've been traveling, but maybe quite some time. Now, I want you to look, if you will, in this second verse. When they came to Jerusalem, they came probably with their caravan and got somebody's attention, said, "Where is he that has been born King of the Jews?" As if they expected everybody to know about his birth, and so they were just coming on the scene to worship him. They said, "We have seen his star in the east and have come to worship him." And when Herod the king heard it, he was troubled, and all Jerusalem with him. Now watch this. And gathering together all the chief priests and scribes of the people, he began to inquire of them where the Christ was to be born. So when Herod heard about this, he was troubled, and what he wanted to know is, where is he to be born? Now, it's interesting how the scribes and the Pharisees responded to this. Now, think about this for a moment. Look, they said to him, "In Bethlehem of Judea, for so it has been written by the prophets," and we read that it was in Bethlehem he was to be born. And so that was sort of the end of it with them. Now think about, how would you have responded? Here are the religious leaders of the day, and they know what the scriptures say. And so Herod says, "Where is this King of the Jews? Where is this Messiah to be born?" They said, "Well, you know, everybody knows that.
2: in Bethlehem's 5 to 6 miles away. Well, these wise men came, they were looking for him, they said, where is he that has been born King of the Jews? If these religious leaders had had any spirituality at all about them, they would have said, wait a minute, you all have come from the east, you're looking for the Messiah, you've been following a star, the place is Bethlehem, let's go. But they just said, well, you know, the scripture says, Micah says that it's in Bethlehem, and very nonchalantly and casual and indifferently, they just told Herod where it was, and that was the end of it. But it wasn't the end of it for Herod, because you see, Herod had been appointed, watch this, Herod had been appointed king of the Jews by Octavian 40 years before, in 40 B.C. So when they said, where is he that is born king of the Jews? Something happened to him. What do you mean, born king of the Jews? I am the king of the Jews. And so Herod said to them, what I'd like you to do is to find him for me so that I can go worship him. Now, Herod was called Herod the Great. He was a capable man. He was a cruel, extremely cruel man. How cruel? Killed his wife, killed her brother, killed two of his own sons, and had his third son executed. He was so cruel and bloodthirsty and wicked and vile, though some good things he did for the people of Israel, so wicked and so bloodthirsty, here's what he did. When he was sick and knowing that he didn't have very long to live and he was going to die, he had all the distinguished citizens of Jerusalem rounded up and put in prison, and he gave this order, on the day that I die, kill every one of them. Now, here's the reason. He knew that when the day he died, there would be no weeping in Jerusalem. And so in order that there would be weeping in Jerusalem on the day that he died, he had all the distinguished citizens killed. Now, isn't it interesting that we read in the Bible that he sent his soldiers to Bethlehem and they killed every little baby, 2 years of age, down to birth. That's the kind of man before whom Jesus Christ was born. The man whom Octavian, the Caesar, said, I appoint you as king of the Jews. But God sent the real king of the Jews. And so when these wise men, who certainly, as you look at what they did, must have been men of faith, because they followed the leadership of God, they were talking about the king of the Jews. They certainly were men of humble spirit, because they walked in and found Jesus. They knelt down and worshiped him. They were certainly generous men, because they gave very, very expensive gifts. And they were certainly very perceptive, discerning, listening men, because the Bible says God spoke to them in a dream and they went home the other way and they just ignored Herod. Now, all of those things we've been knowing and listening to and reading for years and years and years, but what I would like to deal with primarily is not so much the givers, but the gifts themselves. Now, as we said in the very beginning, it's wonderful to be open a gift and somebody has thought through what you needed or something that you really and truly wanted, and your first response is, well, how did you know? And I believe that if Jesus Christ had been able to speak on the moment in which these men had presented their gifts, that would have been his response. How did you know? Because I want us to look at these gifts and realize that they were very, very expensive gifts. Gold, frankincense, and myrrh. They were very, very appropriate gifts for the Lord Jesus Christ. But more important than that, they were very, very prophetic gifts. So I want us to look at them, not in the order in which they're given, gold, frankincense, and myrrh. It doesn't mean necessarily that that's the way they were presented. Let me give you the gold, let me give you the frankincense, let me give you the myrrh. But that these are the gifts, and I want to begin with the one that first applies to us, and that is myrrh. What in the world is that? Well, myrrh was a perfume that was taken from trees in Arabia. It was very expensive because they had to transport it and so forth. And it had a number of purposes, but the primary purpose of it, and we'll see in just a moment, was this. Myrrh was that very, very expensive perfume that was used to sprinkle on the linen cloth with which they wound around the body of a loved one before they put them in a tomb. And so on the day that these men brought their gifts, one of them was myrrh. That is, that with which you sprinkle or dedicate the body of someone who's passed away. I want you to turn to John chapter 12 for a moment. You recall that when Jesus went to see Mary and Martha and Lazarus, and which he did often, and it was sort of one of his oases. He could always slip in there and have a good meal and have fellowship. In the 12th chapter of John, the scripture says, Jesus, therefore, 6 days before the Passover, came to Bethany, where Lazarus was, whom Jesus had raised from the dead. So they made him a supper there. Don't you know that Mary and Martha felt honored that Jesus would just sort of drop in? Now, remember, they didn't have telephones, and so I'm sure he didn't write him a letter and tell him, I'm coming. He just dropped in. And remember this, all you dear ladies, he dropped in with 12 other of his friends with him oftentimes. And so Martha was serving, but Lazarus was one of those reclining at the table with him. Mary, her sister, therefore took a pound of very costly perfume, and that word is myron in the Greek, perfume of pure nard, and anointed the feet of Jesus and wiped his feet with her hair, and the house was filled with the fragrance of the perfume. A whole pound of it would have been equal to a year's salary for a person who would have been a little bit lower than middle class, if we can think in those terms back in those days. Now, if you'll turn to the 19th chapter of John, and you recall when Jesus was crucified, that Joseph of Arimathea and Nicodemus, whom we hear of and whom we meet in the 3rd chapter of John, in which Jesus explained the new birth, they came and take his body. And verse 39 says, and Nicodemus came also, who had first come to him by night, bringing a mixture of myrrh and aloes, about 100 pounds weight. Think about that. If a pound was a year's salary, 100 pounds would have been 100 years' salary. And what did they do? So they took the body of Jesus and bound it in linen wrappings with the spices, as is the burial custom of the Jews. And so when these wise men came and they presented their gifts, little did they know, the one who presented the myrrh, that his gift was a very prophetic gift. Because you see, Jesus didn't come to live. Jesus came to die. He came as the sacrificial lamb. He came as the substitute for every sinner who's ever lived. He came for the purpose of dying, laying down his life, offering himself. And so when the gift of myrrh was presented, it was not only an appropriate gift for Jesus Christ, the substitutionary lamb, it was a prophetic gift, because Jesus Christ came for the purpose of dying on the cross for your sins and mine, that we might be saved. Here is a gift appropriate and fit for the Savior. He says he came to seek and to save that which is lost. The angel said, for unto you is born this day in the city of David a Savior, who is Christ the Lord. He came for the purpose of fulfilling all the messianic prophecies of the one who would lay down his life at Calvary in order that you and I may be saved. That gift was not only appropriate, but it was a prophetic gift. And I believe that if Jesus could have said anything, he would have said to the one who gave him the myrrh, how did you know? How did you know that 33 years from now, I will lay down my life? They won't take it from me. I will lay down my life for all mankind, in order that everyone can be saved, that sins can be forgiven from all people, no matter who they may be. What an appropriate gift. And as I read this over and over and over again this week, I thought, Lord, I would like to be able to give gifts that were that appropriate for the person who received them. How did you know? How did you know? A gift fit for a Savior, that which his body would be anointed with, in order to have a proper burial. But there was a second gift, and I want you to notice that gift is frankincense. Now, frankincense was that very, very, again, expensive ointment that was used in the sacrifices and the worship of the temple. And the priests used that in their worship. What they would do is they would use that, and oftentimes lifting their prayers before the Lord and sprinkling incense. And when the incense gift was given, you and I might ask the question, well, what is frankincense? I mean, what does that have to do with Christ? Not only was it an appropriate, expensive gift, but very, very prophetic. Because you see, Jesus Christ came as our high priest. And he could certainly have said to that wise man who gave him the frankincense as a gift, how did you know that I am come to be the great high priest, the final, last, all-sufficient high priest. And you see, a priest, in Latin, for example, the word is pontifex, which means bridge builder. And that's what a priest is. A priest is one who brings one to God. And the Bible says that Jesus Christ, who is our great high priest, is our mediator. That is, there is only one mediator between God and man, only one person that stands between us and the Father, and that's Jesus Christ, who sits at the Father's right hand, making intercession for us, mediating for us. He is the great high priest. I want you to turn to Hebrews chapter 5, where in the beginning of this book is a good explanation of Jesus' high priesthood. And all through the book of Hebrews, we find this over and over and over again. I want you to look at the first verse of the fifth chapter of Hebrews. But here's an explanation of the work and the ministry of the priest. And you recall in Israel that the great high priest would go in once a year in the Holy of Holies and sprinkle the blood on the mercy seat, which was a symbol of the forgiveness of God. And the priest offered the sacrifices every day. But now listen to this fifth chapter, verse 1. For every high priest taken from among men is appointed on behalf of men in things pertaining to God, in order to offer both gifts and sacrifices for sins, which means simply a man didn't appoint himself. He was appointed, and he was to serve God and to serve men and God. He can deal gently with the ignorant and misguided, since he himself also is beset with weaknesses. All of these priests sinned also. They were beset with weaknesses. Then he says, and because of it, he is obligated to offer sacrifices for sins as for the people, so also for himself. Every single priest who'd ever lived and served God, in their sacrificial offerings, they had to offer sacrifices for themselves as well as for the people. But look at verse 4. And no one takes the honor to himself, but receives it when he is called by God, even as Aaron was, appointed by God to be a priest. So also Christ did not glorify himself so as to become a high priest, but he who said to him, thou art my son, today I have begotten thee. Just as he says also in another passage, thou art a priest forever according to the order of Melchizedek. Jesus Christ was the great high priest appointed by God. He didn't take that upon himself. He was appointed by God to carry out the sacrifices and the ceremonies, listen, not at the temple in Jerusalem, but to make the once and for all final sacrifice for the sin of mankind. Verse 7, in the days of his flesh, he offered up both prayers and supplications with loud crying and tears to the one able to save him from death, and he was heard because of his piety. Now, if you'll turn over to the seventh chapter and look, if you will, in verse, let's look in verse 25. Hence also, he, that is Christ, is able to save forever those who draw near to God through him, that is through Christ, since he always lives to make intercession for us. Look at that. He is able to save how long? Forever those who draw near to God through him, that is through Christ, since he always lives to make intercession for them. That is, it is because Christ is seated at the Father's right hand that anybody who desires God can be saved through the death of Jesus. He's our great high priest. Then if you'll look in verse 11 of chapter 9. Chapter 9 of Hebrews, verse 11. Now look at this. But when Christ appeared as the high priest of the good things to come, he entered through the greater and more perfect tabernacle. You remember the tabernacle in the wilderness was made out of canvas and these kind of things. The more perfect tabernacle, not made with hands, that is to say, not of this creation, and not through the blood of goats and calves, but through his own blood, he entered the holy place once for all, having obtained eternal redemption. That is, when Jesus Christ died, he died as the great high priest, having offered himself his own blood, the only true acceptable blood. Now, somebody asked this and asked this often. No, wait a minute. How is it that all these people in the Old Testament offered blood of sheep, bulls, goats, and so forth? How is it that they offered that as a sacrifice and it was acceptable in the eyes of God for the forgiveness of their sins? And yet the New Testament says it's not the blood of bulls and goats and lamb and all the rest, but the blood of Christ. Here's the way. The Bible says he came not through the blood of goats and calves, but through his own blood. He entered the holy place. Now, where is the holy place? Not in the temple, but in heaven. Because you see, when Jesus Christ died, he went into the presence of the Father to present his crucified body and to present his blood as the final, ultimate, finished sacrifice, so that there need be no more sacrifices, no more priests, because the high priest, Jesus Christ, offered the blood once and for all in the Holy of Holy of Holies in heaven, and the Father's approval of that, listen, the Father's approval of that is indicated by the very resurrection itself. The resurrection of the Lord Jesus Christ indicates the Father's approval of the once and for all sacrifice of Christ. And so the Bible says that Jesus Christ was and is our eternal sacrifice, and he is the Holy One. So, verse 13, if the blood of goats and bulls and the ashes of a heifer sprinkling those who have been defiled, sanctified for the cleansing of the flesh, how much more will the blood of Christ, who through the eternal Spirit offered himself without blemish to God, cleanse your conscience from dead works to serve the living God? What a powerful verse. Look at that. How much more will the blood of Christ, who through the eternal Spirit offered himself without blemish to God, cleanse your conscience from dead works to serve the living God? The Bible says that you and I have a great high priest who is Christ. Listen, who didn't offer something else, but gave himself. His high priesthood cost him his life. And he sits at the Father's right hand this very moment, listen, calling your name, answering your prayer, interceding in your behalf. Listen, moving men, moving women, moving circumstances, changing situations in answer to your need, in answer to your prayer. Every single one of us has God on our side when we choose to accept him as our Savior. So when that wise man said, on his knees more than likely, he knelt and presented his frankincense. Little did he know that he was offering a gift prophetic of the ministry of the great high priest, Jesus Christ. Well, then one gave him gold. Someone says, well, that certainly wouldn't be much in keeping with someone who said, I have no place to lay my head. The foxes have holes. The birds of the air have nests. But the Son of Man has no place to lay his head. That doesn't look like to me that gold would be very appropriate for Jesus Christ, who was a lowly carpenter and itinerant preacher. What would gold have to do with him? Well, it's interesting that in the Bible, gold is mentioned 455 times. Gold, men will kill for it. Men will die for it. People will do anything for gold. One of these wise men presented Jesus Christ with a gift of gold. Now, why? Because, you see, not only was it appropriate, but it was very prophetic. If you want to honor someone of the greatest, highest esteem in those days, you gave them gold. And so gold was a gift fitted for a king. And if you'll just think about what Jesus said about being a king, you recall that when he came into Jerusalem and the people threw their palm leaves in front of him, and they were calling him king. And you recall when he stood before Pilate, and Pilate very sarcastically said, so, you're the king? Jesus said, I am the king. You'll recall that Jesus said in the Sermon on the Mount early in his ministry, he said, seek ye first the kingdom of God and his righteousness, and all these things will be added to you. Jesus never denied being a king because he was the king. And all through the scriptures, we see that. Now, to be a king, you have to have a kingdom. And you recall in Colossians chapter 1, at 13th verse says that you and I have been delivered from the kingdom of darkness into the kingdom of his dear Son. Christ is a king. He said, my kingdom is not of this world. Every single one of us who is a child of God, every single one of us who has received Jesus Christ as our Savior, we are members of the kingdom of God. We are inhabitants of the kingdom of Christ. And so when you look at the passages of Scripture over and over and over again, I want you to look at about three of them especially. Look, if you will, in 1 Timothy chapter 6, what the Apostle Paul said to Timothy, writing to him about Christ. I want you to look at the 13th verse of 1 Timothy chapter 6. Verse 13, Paul says, I charge you in the presence of God, who gives life to all things, and of Christ Jesus, who testified the good confession before Pontius Pilate, I am king, that you keep the commandment without stain or reproach until the appearing of our Lord Jesus Christ, which he will bring about at the proper time, he who is the blessed and only sovereign, the King of kings and Lord of lords. You see, what was so appropriate about the goal is that a king is a lord. I mean, he's the boss. The king is the ultimate authority. Jesus is our king, our lord. He is our reigning lord. He is our coming king. And the Bible says that some one of these wise men gave the gift of gold. And again, Jesus could have said, how did you know? Not how did you know that I'll be in need, but how did you know that I was born the king? Listen, Jesus didn't become a king after he reached the age of 33. Jesus was born a king. He was the king. And listen, he was born king of the Jews, which absolutely destroyed every little bit of courage Herod the Great had. Born king of the Jews? Right, Herod, the real king just came to earth. Jesus Christ, king. Jesus Christ, king of the Jews. When you come to the New Testament, you come to the book of the Revelation. How do you find Jesus? Look at that, if you will, the 17th chapter. Look there for a moment. In our day, you and I talk about Jesus Christ being our Savior. When he comes back, he's not coming back as Savior. He's coming back in a very special way. The 17th chapter of the book of the Revelation deals with the period of the tribulation when Jesus Christ comes for his church. All of us who are believers, if we're alive, we're going to be caught up with him. All of our loved ones, or if we've already passed on, out of the graves will come our resurrected, glorified bodies already in heaven. We'll meet our bodies in the air and forever be with the Lord. The tribulation period is going to begin after God has removed his saints from this earth. The 17th chapter deals with part of that. And the 14th verse says, these will wage war against the Lamb, that is Christ, Satan and all of his forces. He says, and the Lamb will overcome them because he is Lord of lords and King of kings, and those who are with him are the called and chosen and faithful. The last book of the Bible, again and again and again. I want you to turn to the 19th chapter. Jesus Christ is now coming. Jesus Christ is now coming back to earth. And listen, if you will. Verse 11, and I saw heaven open, and behold, a white horse, and he who sat upon it is called Faithful and True. And in righteousness he judges and wages war. And his eyes are a flame of fire. And upon his head are many diadems, and he has a name written upon him which no one knows except himself. And he is clothed with a robe dipped in blood. And his name is called the Word of God. Look at all the names for Christ in that passage. His name is called the Word of God. And the armies which are in heaven, clothed in fine linen, white and clean, are following him on white horses. And from his mouth comes a sharp sword, so that with it he may smite the nations, and he will rule them with a rod of iron. And he treads the winepress of the fierce wrath of God the Almighty. And on his robe and on his thigh, he has a name written, King of Kings and Lord of Lords. Jesus Christ is the King. Jesus Christ is the Lord. So when you look at these three gifts that the wise men brought, one of them offered his myrrh, not realizing that it was symbolic and prophetic of the ministry of Jesus Christ as our Savior. One gave frankincense, appropriate, symbolic of his ministry of great high priest. One gave him gold, symbolic, appropriate, prophetic of his ministry as King and Lord. Lord of lords and King of kings. And you and I know him to be that in our life. It's interesting when you look at this passage also, how different people respond to Christ. And you'll see that when the wise men came and they said, where is he that is born King of the Jews? The most religious people said, oh, down in Bethlehem, about 5 or 6 miles from here, very indifferent to Christ. Herod, who said, find out where he is so I'll know, very hostile toward Christ. The wise men found him, and on their knees they knelt down, accepted him, and worshiped him. Did you know that everybody falls in one of those three categories? I don't know whether you're a Christian or not, but you fall in one of those three categories. Some of you are very indifferent to him at the Christmas season. Oh, you say, yep, we know, go to church, and some of the Christmas carols, sing some of those, and but Christmas, for all practical purposes, has nothing to do with Jesus, with you. You're sort of indifferent to him because you see he has no place in your life. And then there may be some of you who are like Herod. You're hostile toward him. You can talk about God, but when you bring up Jesus Christ in some circles, you can sense the hostility just rise in people. They don't mind you talking about God, but don't mention Jesus. We used to talk about Christmas this and Christmas that and Christmas the other, and it's the holiday now, not Christmas. And why do you want to talk about it being a holiday without Christmas? Because, you see, you just X him out. And so everybody celebrates the holiday. And then there are those of us who love him and have received him and worship him and praise him, adore him, and love him with all of our hearts. And that's why we say,

0: My friend, if you've never trusted Him as your Savior, I want to invite you to confess to Him that you've sinned against Him. Maybe you've been indifferent. Maybe you've even been hostile. But one thing for sure, He will accept you just the way you are if you're willing to confess your sin to Him and tell Him you believe the witness of the Word of God, that He is the Son of God who came in order to die on a cross and paid your sin debt in full. And the moment you're willing to say to Him, Lord Jesus, I've sinned against you. I do believe the witness of the Word that you died for my sins. I personally accept you as my Savior. In that moment, your sins are forgiven. He writes your name in the Lamb's Book of Life. And forever and ever and ever, you are a child of the living God. One who is not only saved, but one who is in the keeping and the caring hand of the Son of God who sits at the Father's right hand, always interested in what interests and concerns you. That is the invitation of the gospel.
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0: What do you like to talk about most? What is your favorite subject? Is it your wife, your husband, your children, your vocation, your hobby, politics? What is the subject that excites you most of all? Well, let me ask you this question. Does the name Jesus Christ surface automatically in your conversations? Or do you sort of have to work at that? Are you one of those persons who is a little bit embarrassed about talking about Jesus, and so therefore not to hurt other people's feelings or to make them uncomfortable, you just don't say anything about Him? Well, let me ask you this. How could you and I keep so quiet about someone who was crucified for our sins, who has forgiven us all of our sin, who was risen from the dead to give us hope that we'll be resurrected, who indwells us in the very presence of the Holy Spirit, who heals all of our diseases, who answers our prayers, who walks with us day by day, and on and on.

Lord Jesus Christ, a passion to know Him, as He says in Philippians chapter 3, and to obey Him, to serve Him. And then Colossians chapter 1, He states very clearly what His passion concerning this proclamation. And the 28th and 29th verses, the last two verses of this first chapter, listen to what He says. And we proclaim Him, admonishing every man, and teaching every man with all wisdom, that we may present every man complete in Christ. And for this purpose also I labor, striving according to His power, which mightily works within me. The Apostle Paul was a man who had a passion for the Lord Jesus Christ, and a part of that passion was to know Him, a part of it was to obey Him, a part of it was to serve Him in any fashion, but surely a major part of that passion was to proclaim Christ. That is, his desire was to get the message out. And you recall we said that a passion is a strong, intense, overwhelming desire for something or someone. And the Apostle Paul certainly had that. And if you'll notice what he says in this passage, he says, and we proclaim Him, then he tells us how. He says, by admonishing every man and teaching every man with all wisdom. Then he says that we may, this is his goal, that we may present every man complete in Christ. And then he says, for this purpose, I labor, wearisome labor. I strive, he says, tirelessly, according to his power, which mightily works within me. And if you'll recall in one of the other messages, we talked about Paul's suffering and all of the things that he went through as a result of his ministry. Nowhere do we find him having a pity party, because his passion to proclaim the message of Jesus Christ so motivated him, the Apostle Paul had no time to have pity parties, because he desired to keep on sharing the gospel till his whole world knew that Jesus Christ was their only hope. Now, as you think about that, I want to share about four things out of this passage with you. And the first one is this, that our passion, that is, this intense desire that you and I have and should have to share the Lord Jesus Christ, should be born out of our conversion by Him. And I want you to think about that for a moment. It should be born out of our conversion by Him. Somebody says, well, what motivates you to want to proclaim the gospel of Jesus Christ or to share it on a one-to-one basis? First of all, it ought to be because of our own conversion experience. Think about this. As the Apostle Paul preached the gospel, and you read this throughout the book of Acts, the 22nd chapter, 26th chapter, Paul in his testimonies always brought people back to his own conversion experience on the Damascus Road. He never got over it. Here he was on his way to Damascus to imprison and probably to kill Christians, as he says, to eliminate those of the way. That's what they call followers of Christ, those of the way. In order to eliminate this dread philosophy from the earth. And God, for no reason at all, reached down, struck him down, saved him right there, and called him to share the very gospel he tried to destroy the rest of his life. Now think about this. Here's a man who was absolutely and totally committed to the destruction of the Christian faith. And the next thing you know, he's talking to the Lord Jesus Christ. The next thing you know, he's out preaching the gospel. And even the Christians said, watch out for this man, because this cannot be true. The last time we heard anything about him, he was imprisoning us, and now he is claiming to preach the gospel. That is the grace of God. And that's why the Apostle Paul said in 1 Corinthians 15, he said, by the grace of God, I am what I am. He never got over his salvation experience. It was always a part of his passion, his intense, strong, motivating desire to proclaim the Lord Jesus Christ. You remember what he said in Romans? He said, I'm a debtor. He says, I'm a debtor to the Greeks. I'm a debtor to the Romans to preach the gospel of Jesus Christ. And he said, I'm unashamed to do it. Motivated by what happened to him on the Damascus Road. He never got over his conversion experience, and it was always a driving force in his life, because the Apostle Paul realized that when Jesus Christ saved him, he didn't save him because of anything he saw within him. It was a pure act of God's grace. Now let me ask you a question. How many of you can remember

0: The day of the moment. I don't mean the date necessarily or even the year or the, what was happening. But how many of you remember when you trusted Jesus Christ as your personal Savior? Well, probably most all of us remember that time. Let me ask you a question. Since then, some of you were saved, like myself, when I was about 12 years of age, and some of you were earlier than that, 8, 9, 12, 16, 25. For some people, it's been a long, long time. Do you ever think about that? Do you just sort of take for granted that back yonder years and years ago, God saved you, and you've been living a Christian life all these years? And I wonder if sometimes, because we forget, that we don't get the idea, well, you know, I've been saved now for about 30 years or 25 years, and surely God must be slightly impressed. Oh, no, He's not. Well, I mean, He must have seen something good back there in me as a little boy or a little girl and saved me. No, He did not. My friend, listen. The only reason God saved you is the only reason He saved the Apostle Paul. The only reason He saved the Apostle Paul is the only reason He saves anybody, and that is by His absolute pure grace, He chooses to reach down and do for us what we cannot do for ourselves. Listen, do you realize that the same grace that it took to save the Apostle Paul is the same grace it takes to save an 8-year-old boy? And it doesn't take any more grace to save a murderer, a revolutionary, a total atheistic unbeliever, who is absolutely opposed to everything you and I believe. It doesn't take any more grace to save him than it does an 8-year-old boy. Because, my friend, sin has separated all of us from God, and the Apostle Paul was so grateful for what God did for him, it just kindled within him. It's like throwing gasoline on a little spark. Something exploded within this man when he trusted Jesus Christ as his Savior, and he never got over it. I wonder if you've gotten over yours. Oh, I don't mean that you cease to be saved or that you don't care, but I mean, do you ever think about the fact that He saved you? Do you ever think about the fact that He didn't have to? That He didn't see anything in you worth saving? That wasn't the issue. That God, in pure grace, decided to save you. Does that not motivate you to want to share with someone else? Paul never escaped. It was always burning within him. It was a part of his motivation, his passion, this overwhelming, intense desire. You know why? Because the Apostle Paul knew that if God could save him, as he called himself the chief among sinners, if God could save the Apostle Paul, Paul knew that it mattered not to whom he preached. They were a likely convert, because if God the Father in Christ could save him, He could save anybody. And once in a while we get the idea that people are too old to be saved, too sinful to be saved, they've been at it too long and therefore God won't save them. And I want to tell you, He will save you. No matter who you are, He will save you. And you see, part of our passion should be to proclaim the gospel of Jesus Christ. That is, on a one-to-one basis in our home, in your business, wherever it may be, a passion is an intense, strong, overwhelming desire to get the truth that has revolutionized their life and given us eternal security. That ought to be on our lips and continually in our mind and in our heart. And that's what we're all about. When I wake up on Monday morning, the most exciting thing I can think of on any Monday morning is what I'm going to have to share the next Sunday. And I don't prepare sermons in order to give you something that I want to give you on Sunday. All I'm doing is sharing with you what God is speaking to my heart and teaching me. And therefore, that means that every single one of you can do the same thing in your own way. You get up on Monday morning early, or Tuesday, Wednesday, Thursday, Friday, Saturday, whatever it might be. You open the Word of God and tell God, Lord, speak to my heart. Show me something that I can share with someone else. God, speak to my life. I want you to work in my heart. I want you to continue the sanctifying process in my life. And I want you to so work that something will be bubbling up in my heart that I can't wait to tell somebody else and not have to struggle to do it. Listen, when something's burning in your heart, you've got to tell it. And the Apostle Paul was, listen, what was burning in his heart is, if God the Father, if Jesus Christ will save me on my way to persecute Christians, He will save anybody. Whosoever shall call upon the name of the Lord shall be saved. Get all kinds of mail from all kinds of people. And I thought this was a very interesting note that so fits this message. This lady wrote this letter about her husband, and here's what she said. Dear Dr. Stanley, my husband, calls his name, was saved in April of this year. My husband has cancer, and at that time he was confined to bed. He called for me to come to him, and he said, Mommy, I've been saved. At that time he was unable to be baptized, and 2 weeks ago he was able to be baptized and stay for church service. We feel the Lord helped him get well enough for this because the doctors had told us he would never walk again. With the aid of his walker, he was able to walk into church, into the pool to be baptized. Everyone in church was overcome with joy and praise that night. Now listen to this. Since Father's Day this year, he has read the Bible old and new and is now reading it for the second time. Thanks to your TV ministry, he was saved and is able to worship with you since he's unable to attend church. Here's what I want you to hear. It is never too late to accept Christ, as my husband will be 78 years old in November. Now listen to me. How many of you have said, you know, I just don't know the Bible very well? Well, get started. I mean, here's a man who is 78 years of age, and when he got saved, God put a passion in his heart. And what has he done? In less than 3 months, he had read the Bible all the way through and is into it the second time. What do you think motivated this man, sick of cancer, to get up when the doctor says he can't walk, walk into a church with a helper, walk into the baptismal pool, and have somebody baptize him? And then start reading the Bible and read it all the way through. Listen, 66 books. It's a big book. Read it all the way through. In less than 3 months, back into it again. I'll tell you why. Something is going on in his life. He has a passion for Christ. Let me ask you, you're 25, 30, 40, 50 years of age. And you've got a Bible and eyes and you don't have to even use glasses. But you are so busy with so many things, you have no time to read the Word of God, no time to share the Word of God. Suppose you say, well, Lord, I just don't have time. I guarantee you, He can make time for you, friend. He can stretch you out so that the only thing you can do is read the Bible and pray. You see, when you and I have a real passion to proclaim Him, one thing we'll never get over is how we were saved and what God did in our life. And listen, why did He do it? Why did God save you? He saved you because He loves you. Secondly, He saved you, my dear friend, because He wants to live His life in and through you all the days of your life. Now, here's a man who probably doesn't have much time. But the way he started out, he's going to make every single minute count from the moment he was saved till the day Jesus Christ calls him. What is it that burned in the heart of the Apostle Paul? God reached down and saved him, gave him forgiveness of his sins, wrote his name in the Lamb's Book of Life, called him, but most of all, that he saved him. And so when you look at the Apostle Paul and you look at what he said, and we proclaim him, admonishing every man and teaching every man in all wisdom, and that we may present every man mature in the Lord Jesus Christ. So his passion is partly born out of his conversion by him. Secondly, that passion is strengthened by his convictions about him. That is, very few people understand what the Apostle Paul understood about Christ. Here's a man, when he was saved, the Bible says he went away into Arabia and spent some time there listening to the Lord Jesus Christ, re-evaluating his life and thinking about all those Old Testament scriptures that he knew so well and the things that he had learned in the past and looking at all of that now differently from the fact that he'd been converted down the Damascus Road. The Apostle Paul had a passion to proclaim Christ, but it was motivated by his passion also to know him. And he says in this passage, he says, proclaiming him, admonishing every man and teaching every man. The Apostle Paul knew who Jesus Christ was. Listen, he understood him in such a fashion. He was so able to grasp the reality of the crucifixion and what it really meant. and the resurrection and its real message, and the ascension and the promise and the coming of the Lord Jesus Christ. It so absolutely took hold of him. His passion was to share the truth of that to everyone. That's why here's a man who says, shipwreck, at sea, beaten with rods, stone, left for dead, and on and on and on he goes. No pity parties. Why? His passion in life is to proclaim Christ. And it is this same Apostle Paul who sits in prisons, who sits in jailhouses, not calling for his friends to come and comfort him, but doing what? With his secretary there saying, take this down. And so what does he do? He writes the book to the Philippians. He writes the epistle to the Colossians. He writes the epistle to the Ephesians. He wrote to the Corinthians. Paul writing these letters, what is he doing? When he can't get there, he writes them a letter. Why doesn't he take a vacation? Why doesn't he just take it easy and say, well, you know, I've done all I can. I'm quitting and this is it. Why didn't he stop when he was dying there? At least they thought he was dying in the city streets of Lystra when they stoned him and thought he was dead. Why does a man keep on being beaten? Why does he keep on being thrown in prison? Why does he keep on having the heartaches and the troubles and, as he says above all, carrying the burden of the churches? Why doesn't he stop? Why doesn't he just give up? Why doesn't he just retire from the ministry? I'll tell you why. Something burning on the inside of him would not let him be quiet about Jesus. They could lash him in the back. They could stone him and leave him for dead. And the only thing that did was just stir him up to do what? To talk about Jesus Christ. You know why? Because not only was there something in his heart that kept bringing him back to his conversion experience, but the more and more truth that he understood and the more about Jesus Christ that he knew, the more he was committed to telling it. And my friends, you come to church week after week. You listen to the gospel, and some of you watch or listen, or you listen to tapes and go to Bible studies, and you want more and more knowledge. Listen, if God shut down your knowledge until you did most of what you already knew, I wonder how many of us have learned much of anything else. Listen, the mark of a godly man or woman, the mark of a true saint of God who has a passion for him, isn't just going to Bible studies and listening to sermons. It is sharing Christ, telling the world that Jesus Christ is their only hope. It isn't enough for me just to know about him. Suppose the Apostle Paul had died with everything he knows in the book of Colossians with him. Suppose he had died with everything he knows in the book of Ephesians with him. Suppose he had died with everything he knows in the book of Philippians with him. If he had died with those things in his mind, I'm here to tell you, my friend, you and I would be spiritually poor. Because in the pages of those few chapters of the Word of God are the deepest riches of the explanation and insight into the personality of Jesus Christ and his whole personhood and sovereignty as the Son of God to be found anywhere. There is absolutely no equal to those books. Suppose he had died with that. You know what some of you are going to do? You're going to die with your knowledge and experience of Jesus Christ. And you're going to take it to the grave because you were too ashamed to tell it. You were too timid to say to someone else, Christ save me from my sins. Too timid to say, I was born again by the grace of God when I was 16 years of age. Or I was born again last Sunday when the preacher gave the invitation. I walked down the aisle and trusted Jesus Christ as my Savior. I was born again. I'm a brand new creation in Christ. Do you want to die with that? Listen, do you want to die with all the truth and the knowledge that you know about Christ? God forbid it. What would you and I have thought of the Apostle Paul if somehow we could know that he knew all of this, but he didn't tell anybody? When I think of how rich and wealthy I am in my heart and my spirit, when I ponder and meditate and search and glean and soak everything I can out of his epistles. Suppose he had died with that. But you've got some folks you live around, people you work around, and you talk about everything else but Christ. One of these days you're going to die, and you're going to take your knowledge and your experience with you. Friend, leave it with somebody. Tell it to somebody, but don't die with it. Most of you probably have a will, and if you don't, you certainly ought to have one. Even if you simply say, in my right mind, I spin it all and sign your name. You ought to have a will, whatever you do. You go to the attorneys and you make sure you have a will that's exactly like you want it. Why? Because you don't want to just leave whatever you have and have the government take it all. So you're very specific and clear about who you want to get what. So you make sure, listen to this now. You make sure that what you've invested your life in isn't wasted after you're gone. You want to be sure that those who left are well taken care of. My dear friend, you are richer in Christ than you can ever be wealthy with money. And my friend, I want to challenge you, listen, to make out another will. You don't even have to go to the attorney. You bow on your knees before the attorney of all attorneys, Jesus Christ, the Son of God, who is our judge. And you tell him, Lord Jesus, beginning today, I want to leave everything I know about you to everybody I can leave it with until the day you call me home to be with you. Then you will have left a great heritage. Then you will have left something that has lasting, eternal value that will have an impact in men's lives. And women's lives and children's lives. I think about, suppose my grandfather had passed away and had never made one statement to me, just one. My life would not be the same. One statement he made to me, just in passing, that so absolutely impacted my life all of these years since I was 16 years of age. Suppose he had died with that. You see, the truth is, you're so rich with so much truth. But you're keeping it to yourself. And the Apostle Paul, listen, he had a passion. And his passion was to get the truth out. To share the gospel. To tell others what Jesus Christ had done for him. Can you imagine him sitting down in a Roman prison and these Roman soldiers and all of their armor and all of their dignity and might and power. And the Apostle Paul looking at this Roman soldier and thinking, oh, hallelujah. God, if you'll save me, you'll sure get him. And what did he do? He sat there in chains and oftentimes confined to a household without chains. And every single guard, I guarantee you, everybody who walked into that room, they got the gospel whether they wanted it or not. This man, because of his convictions about Christ, could not be quiet about it. But there's a third thing I want you to notice in this passage, what he says. He says, we proclaim him, admonishing every man and teaching every man with all wisdom, and that we may present every man complete in Christ. Not only was he motivated by the fact of his conversion experience, by his convictions about Christ as he studied, but also this passion of his was fueled, I mean like you fuel an automobile, fueled by the realization of his co-crucifixion with Christ. Now I'm going to explain that. This passion was fueled by the realization of his co-crucifixion with Christ. Do you realize that multitudes of hundreds of thousands of Christians will sit in church all their life and never even hear the term co-crucifixion? Never even understand what it means. Go through life and never understand. Well, crucifixion is what happened to Jesus. Well, listen to what the Apostle Paul said. Listen, my friend, you talking about motivating this man. Listen to what he said. He said, I have been crucified with Christ. Nevertheless, I live. Yet not I, but Christ lives in me. And the life which I now live, I live by the faith of the Son of God who loved me and gave himself for me. What in the world did he mean when he said he'd been crucified? He said that in Galatians. He was writing it, so he certainly wasn't dead when he wrote it. One of the things that stirred his passion, listen carefully, was not only the fact that he'd been converted on the Damascus Road, but when he realized that he had been co-crucified with Christ, then the Apostle Paul knew that not only could his message set men free from the ultimate penalty of sin, But his message could liberate and set men and women free from the power of sin in their life now. Listen to what he says in Romans chapter 6. He says, that old self, that is what you and I were before we were saved, he says, all of that has been crucified with the Lord Jesus Christ. He says, that old self was crucified with him. Then he says that we should no longer be slaves to sin. And then he says in verse 11, therefore consider or reckon yourselves to be dead to sin, but alive unto God through Jesus Christ. Don't go on presenting your members of your body as slaves to sin. Listen, let me explain carefully, because I've explained this in sermon after sermon. Co-crucifixion means that when Jesus died on the cross 2,000 years ago, that God the Father saw not only Christ upon that cross, but spiritually and positionally, God the Father placed every single believer on that cross with him. That's why the Bible says, Paul says, when Jesus died, I died. When he was buried, I was buried. When he arose, I arose. That is, God the Father, not only at the cross, dealt with the penalty of our sins, he dealt with the power of our sin. Christ crucified for me took care of the penalty of my sin. My being crucified with Christ took care of the power of sin in our life. Therefore, you and I are to live a life that is crucified. Crucified what? Crucified to the allurements and the power of sin in our life. The fact that Jesus Christ says that you and I have been crucified with him means that Christ, who now lives within us, will enable us in every single circumstance to overcome the power of sin in our life. He says we've died to that. We've been crucified to that. And when by faith, every single time by faith, no exception by faith, I am willing to claim my position and affirm that position. Lord Jesus, I thank you and I affirm that I have been crucified to that. I can say no to that. It has no allurement to me. It has no appeal to me. It has no power in my life, because Jesus, when you died, I died. When you were buried, I was buried. When you arose, I arose. And therefore, living within me, I now have the power to say no to those things that enslave and put men and women in bondage. You talking about motivating a man. Listen, the Apostle Paul knew that his message was not only good enough to get a man saved, it was good enough to enable him to live victoriously in this life. And the only way that can happen is not by self-effort. Most people live all of their lives trying to do better. Going to church, listening to sermons, saying prayers, going through sometimes all kinds of legalistic things, when it's none of that. He says, when Jesus died, when he was crucified, we were crucified. When he arose, we arose. What? And we arose, and remember what Paul said in Philippians 3? He says, above everything else, he said, I want to experience the resurrection power of Jesus Christ in my life. Why? Because he'd been crucified with him. That is, the Apostle Paul knew that at any moment in his life, no matter what the temptation may be, what the trial may be, he could claim his position. Listen, when you don't know what your spiritual position is, you're sort of out there on your own trying to do your best. But when you were saved, the Bible says Jesus Christ came to live within you. And his desire is to live through us, his life. And as you and I accept that position of being dead to this old world, by faith allowing Christ to live his life through us, then Jesus, who is sitting at the Father's right hand, can express through your life and my life what he would express if he were in your family, had your vocation, in your school, majoring in your subject, doing your thing, living in your home. He will express his life through us on the basis of the need to live that through us and meet the needs of other peoples through us. Paul was motivated. Listen, he didn't have half the message. Now, I don't know any other way to say this except to say it the way it really is. Most people have half the message. They know how to get saved, but they don't know how to walk in victory. They do not realize that the grace of God not only took care of my sin debt that penalized me forever, it's been canceled, but it also took care of sin's power. It has been broken at the cross. And remember this now. His crucifixion set us free from the penalty of sin. Our crucifixion set us free from the power of sin in their life. And Paul understood that like few people understand it. It motivated him. It fueled his passion to preach and to teach the gospel of Christ. That's why nothing could stop him. Any one or two or three events in Paul's life would have stopped most of us. We wanted to retire and quit and give up and say folks don't love us and have a pity party. How many of us would have taken 3 beatings, 5 beatings, 6 beatings, prisons, stonings? We'd have been saying, God, where are you? I'm here trying to serve you and do my best. Look what you're letting happen to me. Paul turned every stone and every single time one of those leather tongs hit him, sometime with bone in the ends of steel or lead, he thanked God for the privilege of suffering for Christ. You know what that did? All of his suffering intensified his message, fueled his passion. And my friend, when you're in love with Jesus Christ, nothing is going to dampen your desire to proclaim him. But one last thing, and that is, notice what he said. He kept saying to every man, admonishing every man, teaching every man, presenting every man. And when we think about this passion to proclaim him, for Paul and for us, it must be directed by our commission from him. Listen to what he says. As you go, and what we've done, we've made this terrible mistake. We read the Great Commission, and what we do, either consciously or subconsciously, we project that on preachers and missionaries. As you go, make disciples of all nations, preachers and missionaries. Baptizing them, because I can't baptize. Baptizing them in the name of the Father, the Son, and the Holy Spirit. Teaching them, not a teacher. Teaching them to observe all the things that I've commanded you, and Lord, I'm with you all the way, even into this age. And so what do? We just automatically transfer that to people who have vocation, religious vocations. Listen, that's not what that's for. If you've been saved, you're under commission. You're a soldier of Jesus Christ. And we ought to have a passion to share him. And the Apostle Paul, you hear him talking about being constrained by his love of Christ and being an ambassador for Christ. This isn't just for one man. It's for all of us who know him. You don't have to be a missionary in the terms of a foreign missionary who's gone to school to be a missionary to share the gospel of Jesus Christ, you see. Until we're able to see ourselves the way our Lord sees us, we'll never fulfill the commission he's given us. All of us have it. Paul knew that this passion that God had given him was directed by a very clear command. The world is the field. Now, our problem is we always think of the reasons we can't, rather than asking God how to do what he said do. Now, let me give you an example. We've adopted a new motto. Some of you haven't seen it yet, haven't heard it yet. We're going to put it on everything we print. Touching the world with a passion for God and compassion for people. That's what drove the Apostle Paul. That's what motivated him. And that's what motivates us. People wonder, well, why do you folks give an invitation every time you preach? Because we have a passion to get the gospel to everybody. Why do we send mission groups all over the world, as many people as we can send, 2 weeks at a time, serving here and serving there and serving yonder? Because we have a passion to proclaim him. Why are we establishing a school, not only in Africa, but in every single nation we possibly can, to train pastors how to preach and to teach and to study the Word of God and to build churches? Why are we doing that? Because we have a passion to proclaim him. Why do we have a radio ministry? Because we have a passion to proclaim him. Why a television ministry? Because we have a passion to proclaim him. Why a tape ministry? Because we have a passion to proclaim him. Listen, when Jesus said that we are to get the gospel of the world, that's exactly what he meant. You say, well, I don't know how I could ever be a part of that. Well, I'm getting to tell you how. We had a staff retreat with our executive staff at our In Touch ministry. And we'd been up there a day or so, and we were talking about what God was requiring of us. And the more I sat there and thought about it, the more I thought about the Great Commission, I began to think about, Lord, you said, as you go, make disciples of all nations, baptizing them in the name of the Father, the Son, and the Holy Spirit, teaching them to observe all the things that I've commanded you, and I'm with you all the way, even at the end of this age. And that is exactly what we do week after week. Instruction, warning, building up the body of Christ, explaining to people how to be saved. And all of a sudden it hit me, well, Lord, what should our goal be? Can our goal be anything less than the world? I said to our staff, if we're willing to believe God, we can cover the world with the gospel of Jesus Christ through this one ministry. That is not an egotistical, prideful expression. It is a simple truth. I said, let's ask God to show us how to do it. So we had ourselves a prayer meeting. Lord, show us how. We got to thinking about how many hundreds of millions of people keep in touch with the world by shortwave radio, by radio. I said to them, let's set a goal that in 2 years we will cover the world with the gospel. That sounds like an impossible task. I said, we want to cover the world with the gospel of Jesus Christ from this place, and don't ask for any money. We may say, here's what's happening, but we want to get it started first and then talk about it. So I said, we've got 2 years. Well, let me tell you an amazing thing that's happened in just a few weeks. I'm thanking God. We already cover North America, and now we're covering Central America and South America. India. And then listen to this. I said to them, where is the hot spot of the world? Let's see if we can't get on radio in that whole area between radio and shortwave. And listen to this. Israel, Iraq, Syria, Jordan, Lebanon, Saudi Arabia, Iran, Kuwait, Turkey, Egypt, and parts of Armenia and Sudan. That's just one strip. Now here's what I'm saying. So often we think about what we can't do and why something won't work. We need to get out of that framework. Listen, when Jesus said, you make disciples of all nations, then my question is just one. How, God? Not if, how. And I believe he's showing us how to do it. You know what's going to be so exciting? Without us asking for any money. And this is what makes it exciting. I believe that God is going to raise up enough money to get the gospel to the whole world. And we have another big reach over in Europe. We want to cover Russia, as much of China as possible. You see, one thing about shortwave and radio, you can get it oftentimes where it's not wanted. But today, isn't it amazing how God is opening the doors of opportunity for us to get it everywhere? And listen, if he opens a door of opportunity, we better run through the door while there's time. Now, why am I saying all of that? Simply to say this. If we have a passion to proclaim him, listen carefully. If we have a passion to proclaim him, you don't have to figure out how. God will show us always how to be obedient to what he's called us to do. Now I want to ask you a question. Do you intend to spend your life or to invest it? What are you going to do? Do you want your life to make an impact, or do you just want to live your life trying to make an impression on others so they'll like you? Do you want to leave a rich heritage of Christ that your children and grandchildren and your friends and the people who know you can't ever forget? Or you just want to leave a will that's confined to finances. I want to tell you something. You don't get but one trip through this life. For me, I prefer Christ. Listen, not added to your life, but that He is your life. Don't ask the question, what can I not do? But God, listen to this. What can you do with my life if I totally surrender it to you? I can tell you something. You'll never be able to figure that one out. He will show you, and you will walk continually being surprised and thinking, God, what's going on? I'll tell you what's going on. Here's what goes on. When you yield yourself to Him, He just keeps unfolding His will and making a way to make your life worthwhile. And I want to challenge you that if you've never trusted Jesus Christ as your Savior, if you're willing to confess your sins to Him and place your trust in Him, He will save you right here and now. Some of you, you're married, you're gifted, you're talented, you've got a lot to give. Listen to me, you're listening? You've got a lot to give. But you're not giving it. You just sort of have your life wrapped up in me, myself, and I, and our things, my things, and the question is, are you willing to say to the Lord Jesus, Lord Jesus, wherever you lead, I'll go. I'll be what you want me to be. I'll do what you want me to do. I'll go where you tell me to go. I don't know about you. I could not live if I thought that I had decided what I was going to do, where I was going to do it, how I was going to do it, with whom I was going to do it, when I was going to do it, and left God out. You know why? Because everything is suddenly very uncertain. But when you say, Lord, here am I. Send me. He may just send you to the next room, across the street, or across the world. But here's the one thing you'll know. He has all of you, and you've done all you can do. Father, in Jesus' name, I pray the Holy Spirit will be so freed in each one of our hearts that whatever you desire, our answer this very day is, yes, Lord. Yes, Lord. Yes, Lord. I pray for those who need to be saved, that right now they would be willing to say to you, Lord Jesus, at this very moment I place my trust in you for the forgiveness of my sins, and I receive you by faith as my personal Savior. For those in whose life you have been dealing a long time, who are gifted, talented people, the married and the unmarried, the young, the middle-aged, and the elderly, to be willing to say to you, Lord, here am I, or Lord, here we are. And at this point in our life, at this juncture in our life, we are willing to do and to go whatever and wherever. And my prayer is that all of us will be available to say yes to you. In Jesus' name, amen. All correction should be with a motive of developing and strengthening and building up and correcting error, not just driving a wedge between the parents.
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0: And listen. There's something that comes through this city about every 3 months. Some new idea, some new thing coming through just like every big city. And there are a lot of folks who say, oh, something new. Got to get onto this. Have you heard about this? Have you heard about that? I'm going to tell you something. When all the isms and the wasms have died, you know what? The folks who are going to be rooted and grounded in the Word of God are going to be the folks who stand right where they've always stood, resting, standing solid on this book. It is the only thing to stand on. Everybody's got something new that does what? Appeals to the curiosity.
2: I'm going to give you a new insight. I'm going to give you this. I'm going to give you that. If you'll stick around, friend, God will teach all of us new insights, but not things that whet the appetite of curiosity to lead us away from the body of Christ, but rather to dig us in deeper.
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0: contribution God wants you to make. And my friend, your life is going to be more valuable to somebody somewhere in the body of Christ if you'll become involved. He says, my responsibility to equip, your responsibility to carry out the ministry. The body's built up, the glory of God reigns, people are saved, lives are blessed, and the church of Jesus Christ marches forth in victory into a world of darkness that needs to know Christ, who is its only hope of life hereafter. Hallelujah for being a believer. Amen. Hallelujah for being a part of the body of Christ and for having the privilege of sharing Him with somebody, anybody and everybody who will listen.
1: 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It's easy to get caught up in the latest fad, but Christians need to be wary. A caution is coming up in today's Moment with Charles Stanley.
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0: And listen, there's something that comes to this city about every 3 months, some new idea, some new thing coming through just like every big city. And there are a lot of folks who say, oh, something new. Got to get onto this. Have you heard about this? Have you heard about that? I'm going to tell you something. When all the isms and the wasms have died, you know what? The folks who are going to be rooted and grounded in the Word of God are going to be the folks who stand right where they've always stood, resting, standing solid on this book. It is the only thing to stand on. Everybody's got something new that does what? Appeals to the curiosity. I'm going to give you a new insight. I'm going to give you this. I'm going to give you that. If you'll stick around, friend, God will teach all of us new insights, but not things that whet the appetite of curiosity to lead us away from the body of Christ, but rather to dig us in deeper.
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0: When you need to know God's will about a particular thing in your life, how do you go about that? You flip a coin? Ask a friend? Or do you open the Bible and you say, God, wherever my finger touches, that's going to be the answer. That is a very dangerous way to find God's will. But it's amazing how many Christians will open the Bible and flip a few pages and say, there, that's the will of God. Well, you may be amazed at what you might come up with doing that. But different people have different ways of finding the Lord's will. And one of the ways that many people resort to, they have found in the Old Testament, in the book of Judges, and I want you to turn there if you will. And oftentimes they will say, well, what I do is I just throw out a fleece. And this is the way I find the Lord's will for my life. Or you may hear someone say to you, if you're trying to find God's will, just throw out a fleece and whatever God does, fine, just follow that. And so what I would like to talk about in this message is finding the Lord's will by throwing out a fleece. And so I want to title it, Fleece Throwing and the Will of God. Because that is exactly what a lot of people do. They just throw out a fleece. And I'm here to tell you, my friend, you can make all kinds of mistakes throwing out fleeces. But the sixth chapter of Judges deals with the life of Gideon. And there's one section of that that I want us to look at. But I want us to read the first few verses of this sixth chapter to sort of get a little background. And then we want to deal with the part where he's checking God out on the fleece throwing here. Chapter 1, chapter 6, verse 1 says, Then the sons of Israel did what was evil in the sight of the Lord, and the Lord gave them into the hands of Midian 7 years. And the power of Midian prevailed against Israel. Because of Midian, the sons of Israel made for themselves the dens which were in the mountains and the caves and the strongholds. For it was when Israel had sown that the Midianites would come up with the Amalekites and the sons of the east and go against them. So they would camp against them and destroy the produce of the earth as far as Gaza and leave no sustenance in Israel as well as no sheep, ox, or donkey. But they would come up with their livestock and their tents. They would come in like locusts for number. Both they and their camels were innumerable, and they came into the land and devastated it. So Israel was brought very low because of Midian, and the sons of Israel cried to the Lord. Now the whole book of Judges, as we've said before, is best characterized in the very last verse of the book. And if you'll look there for just a moment, and you'll find out how God describes this period of time in the life of the nation of Israel while they are entering the promised land and in the process of taking it. And before they have kings, they have a period of judges. But this was their attitude, verse 25 of the 21st chapter. In those days, there was no king in Israel. Everyone did what was right in his own eyes. And so this is a time when God would judge or lead the nation by judges, by either civil or military men or women. One like Deborah, for example. So what's happened here, this is just part of the cycle. And the cycle is that the nation of Israel would do evil in the sight of God. God would send them into captivity. They would be sorrowful, cry out to God, repent of their sin. God would deliver them. You think after about two or three times they'd learned the lesson. They again would do evil in the sight of God. God would place them back into captivity, cry out to God, repent before God. God would deliver them. Fall into evil again. Judgment of God come upon them. Repentance follows. God delivers them. And so this is in one of those cycles in the sixth chapter. And so what's happening here is that they are under the hand of the Midianites now for 7 years. And it's interesting. The Bible says in the 11th verse, Then the angel of the Lord came and sat under the oak that was in Ophrah, which belonged to Joash the Abrazite, as his son. Gideon was beating out wheat in the wine press in order to save it from the Midianites. And the angel of the Lord appeared to him and said to him, now listen to this, the Lord is with you, O valiant warrior. And so Gideon said to him, O my Lord, if the Lord is what is with us, why then has all this happened to us? And where are all his miracles which our father told us about, saying, Did not the Lord bring us up from Egypt? But now the Lord has abandoned us and given us into the hand of Midian. And the Lord looked at him and said, Go in this your strength and deliver Israel from the hand of Midian. Have I not sent you? And he said to him, O Lord, how shall I deliver Israel? Behold, my family is the least in Manasseh, and I am the youngest in my father's house. But the Lord said to him, Surely I will be with you, and you shall defeat Midian as one man. Now, you would think that would be rather clear. That is, if a person wants to know the Lord's will, and the Bible says that the angel of the Lord, and oftentimes in the scripture, the angel of the Lord is the Lord Jesus Christ, said to him very clearly, O valiant warrior, and that should have given him a good signal. O valiant warrior, here's what I want you to do. The way he addressed him was an indication of what God had in mind for him. And then he told him specifically exactly what he was to do. And when he gave him an excuse, he said, "Surely I will be with you, and you shall defeat Midian as one man." Now, several things happen between now and this next passage. Look, if you will, in the 36th verse of the same chapter. The scripture says that at this time, Gideon has about 32,000 men all prepared to fight with him. And verse 36, "Then Gideon said to God, 'If thou wilt deliver Israel through me as thou hast spoken, behold, I will put a fleece of wool on the threshing floor. If there is dew on the fleece only, and it is dry on all the ground, then I will know that thou wilt deliver Israel through me as thou hast spoken.' And it was so. When he arose early the next morning and squeezed the fleece, he drained the dew from the fleece, a bowl full of water. Then Gideon said to God, 'Do not let thine anger burn against me, that I may speak once more. Please let me make a test once more with the fleece. Let it now be dry only on the fleece, and let there be dew on all the ground.' And God did so that night, for it was dry only on the fleece, and dew was on all the ground." And so it's real easy for us to go back to that passage and say, well, what's wrong with fleece throwing? Because that is exactly what Gideon did. So what's wrong with that? Well, I want us to look at this passage for a moment, and I want us to see what is true in the life of Gideon, which is also oftentimes true in our life when we're trying to find the Lord's will. And so in order to find it, we make up some fleece and throw it out, and if this happens, here's what I'm going to do, but if this happens, here's what I'm going to do. And so I want you to look at two or three things. It's very evident why the nation of Israel was in the mess that they were in, because they'd sinned against God. He says in this sixth chapter, verse 1, "Then the sons of Israel did what was evil in the sight of the Lord, and the Lord gave them into the hands of the Midianites 7 years." And so now they're crying out to God and asking the Lord to do something about it in the sixth verse. And so the Lord answers their petition as he does each time, and he singles out Gideon as the one. Tells him exactly what he's to do. Now, it's very clear in Gideon's mind what he's to do. It couldn't be any clearer, because he asked the Lord, and the Lord told him, and he said, "Surely I will be with you, and you shall defeat Midian as one man." So he spoke to him very clearly. The second thing he did, in verse 22, because something, he says in verse 17, "Show me a sign." Then he says in verse 22, "When Gideon saw that he was the angel of the Lord, he said, 'Alas, O Lord God, for now I have seen the angel of the Lord face to face.'" So God has confirmed who he is at this point. Then verse 34 says, "So the Spirit of the Lord came upon Gideon, and he blew a trumpet, and the Abizarites were called together to follow him. And he sent messengers throughout Manasseh, and they were called together to follow him. And he sent messengers to Asher, Zebulun, Naphtali, and they came up to meet him." And if you'll notice in verse 3 of the 7th chapter, the Bible says 22,000 people returned, but 10,000 remained, which says he had 32,000 men. So look what God's done. He's made his call very clear to him. Then he has proven himself that it is the Lord speaking to him, and then he empowered him to be able to blow the trumpet and to exercise leadership so that 32,000 men came to say, "We're willing to follow you." That's rather clear. Now, then he comes along and says, "Now, Lord," look in verse 36, "if you will deliver Israel through me." Now, what did he say? Look back over here, if you will. He said, in the 16th verse, "But the Lord said to him, 'Surely I will be with you, and you shall defeat Midian as one man.'" Now here's Gideon over here saying, verse 36, "If thou wilt deliver Israel through me as thou hast spoken, behold, I will put a fleece of wool on the threshing floor. If there is dew on the fleece only, and then dry on the ground, then I will know." Now, we say, well, what's wrong with that? Here's a man trying to find the Lord's will for his life, and if this is really what God wants to do, so what's wrong with that? Well, let's give Gideon a little here and say, first of all, didn't have a Bible like we have, and he did not have the kind of environment that you and I have. And he did not know the Lord Jesus Christ as you and I know him. And so we know a lot of things Gideon didn't know. So let's give him a little bit. But let's also call him to give an account when God made it very clear what he was to do. Secondly, he made himself very clear as to who he was. It was the angel of the Lord. And thirdly, he'd already given him evidence of the power of God in his life. 32,000 men came to say, "We're willing to follow you." So here's the question. Is the problem that Gideon doesn't know the will of God, or is the problem with Gideon that he's doubting what God said? The problem isn't that he doesn't know what God has said. The problem is he is doubting what God has said. Now, let's give him again this part. If Gideon had come to the Lord and said, "Now, Lord, I know what you're saying. You want me to rescue the nation of Israel. I heard what you said, but God, I'm scared to death. Lord, I'm just petrified with the idea of me leading these men." Now, if he'd have known what was going to happen, he would have said he was petrified, because started out with 32,000, got down to how many? 300. So he had something to be afraid of, but by now, you know, God's working in his life. And so, but the problem here in trying to find that if this is the thing to do, it wasn't that he didn't know. I think part of it is he didn't like exactly what God had required of him to do. And so here he is throwing out a fleece. But what I want you to see is the problem is not the knowledge of the will of God. The problem is that he is doubting what God says. Now you think about all the verses in the scriptures that tell us that God will tell us his will and show us his will. And we've quoted these verses many times, and there are chapters in Isaiah and the Psalms and the Proverbs and lots of places where he assures us of guiding us. But one of the simplest is, "I will guide thee with mine eye. I will teach thee in the way which thou shalt go. Trust in the Lord with all thine heart. Lean not to your own understanding. In all thy ways acknowledge him. He will direct thy path." So when we come back to a passage like this, and we use this to find out what God wants us to do, you can get in real trouble throwing out fleeces. Now, I don't believe this passage was put in here in order for us to find the will of God. This is not the wise way to find the will of God. And so what happens here is that he throws out the fleece. Look at what happens. He said, "Now, Lord, I'm going to put it out there. And if there's dew on the fleece and the ground is dry, I'm going to know this is what you want me to do." Not really, because what does he come out and do the next day? He says, "Well, now, Lord, I'll tell you what I want to do. Just don't get angry with me. But this time, here's what I want to do. I'm going to throw it out this time, and what I want is I want to see the fleece dry and the ground wet." So God did exactly what he said. You said, "Well, okay." In other words, he asked the Lord to do it, and if God answered his prayer, why won't he answer ours the same way? Well, I'm going to talk about that in just a moment. So I want to ask you again, when you have a hard decision to make, how do you find the Lord's will? Do you put out a fleece and say, "All right, here's what I'm going to do, God. And if this doesn't happen, here's what I'm going to do." Well, let me give an illustration. John Wesley was probably one of the greatest servants of God who has ever walked the face of this earth. Wrote hundreds and hundreds of hymns, preached the gospel, lived in his 80s, and probably had as much to do with colonial America coming to God as anybody. He and Jonathan Edwards and George Whitfield and Finney and all those great servants of God. But on one occasion, he was a pastor here in Georgia, and he fell in love with a woman. And so the problem was, he really wanted to marry her, but he belonged to what they had, what they call was a holy club. And the holy club was this group of men who had committed themselves not to marry, and they were going to serve God all of their life and felt they could serve God much better not being married. So one of his friends said, well, they agreed, here's what they would do. They took three pieces of paper and they wrote on each one of them something different. Marry, think not of it this year, think of it no more. And so his friend took the three pieces of paper, and he drew out one. And the one he drew out said, "Think of it no more." And so that's the way he chose not to marry this girl. So brokenhearted, he goes back to England. And while he is preaching in England, he meets another lady who is a great Bible teacher and very well known and doing well. And all the qualities that he would look for in a woman, he found in her. And His brother said to him, I don't think you ought to marry her. So he gets on his horse and gallops over to her house, comes into her house and faints right in front of her. And so, again, he walks away and does not marry her. Then he finally married a very wealthy widow and was miserably married all of his life. In fact, she was so bad, they finally separated, divorced maybe. She was so bad that John Wesley would be up preaching all of it, preaching his heart out, and she'd be in the back row back there saying, John Wesley, you're a liar. She'd call him a liar right in front of everybody. How many times do you suppose John Wesley must have thought about, if I had just not pulled those three pieces of paper out? He was miserably married all of his life. So what I'm saying is that very wise people appear to be wise. And people whom God may use can make silly mistakes if they don't know the principles of Scripture. And they don't know how to find God's will. In fact, I don't know of a greater, more valuable lesson anybody can ever learn in life than how to find God's will. Now, I'm not going to tell you that I always know the Lord's will about everything. I'd like to be able to think I do. I wouldn't be so boastful as to say that. But I think one of the things that drove me very early in life as a kid to try to find out how am I going to know God's will is because I didn't have anybody to ask at my house that I thought really knew how to find the Lord's will. And the pastors I knew didn't seem to be the kind of men that could give me much help. And when I would talk to them, I didn't learn much, and I didn't feel very confident and very comfortable with that. And so I began as a kid thinking, now, Lord, I'm going to live my life. How am I going to know, if I want to be obedient to you, how am I going to know what obedience is? How am I really going to ever know that I'm doing what you want me to do? And I think that's one of the things that drove me back to the Old Testament to read the lives of these saints of God. Lord, how did you work in their life? And so I think this is why I keep saying to you, it isn't enough to know the attributes of God. You and I need to know, how does God operate? How does he work? That is, why does he do the things that he does? And how does he work in men's lives? And you'll never understand that unless you get in this book and search for yourself. And one of the best things to motivate us to do that is to get in one of these dilemmas where you don't know the will of God. Get in the Word of God. Now, don't go find something and say, aha, I'm going to do it like he did it. Because you could say, well, you know, I have a sickness unto death, and when the Chattahoochee gets muddy enough, not too deep, I'm going down there and dip myself 7 times, and maybe I'll get healed. Well, that's no way to get healed. That's not a principle of Scripture. And throwing out a fleece to find the will of God is an incident in Scripture, but it is not a principle of finding the will of God. And so all of us should make that a priority in our life. How do I find the will of the Lord when I'm facing a particular decision? And I wonder how many years you've lived and still don't know it. And so I want to ask you a question. How have you been making your decisions all these years? And as we've said before, most of the time, if you're not careful, be careful about asking your friends what you ought to do, because a lot of them are going to tell you what they think you want to hear, because it'll make you feel better. And when you feel better, they'll feel better, because you'll be more accepting of them, and what you get is a lot of advice and no wisdom. And that's not worth anything. So this isn't a scriptural principle here. It is an incident. It is an event in the life of Gideon, but God never gave it to us to be a principle by which we find the will of God. Because the truth is, throwing out fleece is a good sign of being immature in a person's Christian life. You say, well, no, wait a minute. It worked for Gideon. Gideon didn't have a Bible. Gideon didn't have the Lord Jesus Christ as I. Gideon didn't have the Psalms. Gideon didn't have the Proverbs. Gideon didn't have the prophets. Gideon didn't have all of those promises that you and I have in the Word of God about finding His will and about God showing us what to do next in our life. And think about this also. You and I should never have to think about that we have to beg God to show us what He wants us to know. If it is the will of God for us to be obedient to Him, I don't have to beg and plead and cry and weep and throw out fleeces to find out what God wants me to do next. Now, let's think about this for a moment, because when you begin to think about what happens here, this is the reason fleece throwing is very dangerous. You see, you can't put God in the box. Well, if God does so and so. If the Lord meets my need by 10 o'clock tomorrow morning. And so, that is, if I get this telephone call at 10 o'clock tomorrow morning, I'll know this is of God. 10:05, the phone rings. The lines were busy. Is that God or is that the devil? And so, whether it's marriage or money, friend, throwing out fleeces to find the will of God is a very dangerous way to do it. How many of you chose your wife or your husband by throwing out a fleece? Praise the Lord. I'd hate to think I got chose by a fleece, wouldn't you? And you see what happened to Gideon? Listen, he threw out one. And maybe he would have preferred somebody else lead this battle. And so he said, gonna throw out another one. Please, Lord, one more time. Have you ever been looking in the scripture for God to give you some confirmation for his will and you found the scripture and you didn't quite like that one, so you start looking for another one that sounded a little better on what you wanted? You can't, listen, you can't trust yourself to do that. That is no way to find the will of God. You say, well, it worked for Gideon. Well, it worked for Gideon by the patience and love and grace of a heavenly Father who understood where he was at that point in his life. But we're not there. Remember this. Gideon didn't have the indwelling presence of the Holy Spirit to walk with him day after day, moment by moment, to reveal the will of the Father. Amen. He didn't have the New Testament. He didn't have the Word of God like you and I have it. So, friend, don't throw out a fleece to find the will of God. That's not a principle. There are some very specific commands in the Word of God by which you and I know that some things are His will and some things are not His will. And then there are some general principles when applied to specific situations that make it very clear that my specific situation is a violation of that principle, so I won't do it. So how do we go about finding the Lord's will? Let's say, for example, it's a real sticky situation and you're just not, let's take a real sticky one. Shall you marry this woman or shall you not? Is that sticky enough? Sticky enough. So you put up all the pros on this side and all the cons on this side. And let's say they come up 10 on this side, 10 on the other side. So you still don't have it. Well, you're going to throw out a fleece. Don't throw out a fleece. Because you know what? I believe I could manipulate God with a fleece to get Him to do just about what I want Him to do if it's something I want to do and I create the right kind of fleece. Suppose I came in and I said, Lord, if you want me to preach tonight, let there be some folks in church. Well, I'd be very certain I was going to preach. But if I said, Lord, if there are not 3,000 people that night, I'm not going to preach. Would that be the will of God? A lot of things Christians do are just about that ridiculous. That is not a principle for finding the will of God. So how do we do it? Well, first of all, if you really want to know God's will about something, the first thing to do is to get in this book. And step number one is, God, cleanse my heart. Step number one. Because the cleansing, what happens? The cleansing is a process whereby God begins to surface my selfish desires, sin that may be clouding my mind, prejudices that I have, deep abiding desires that I have that I don't even want to face or don't even want to admit that are there. But as I begin to get into the Word of God and God's Word begins to speak to my heart, the cleansing process takes place until finally my heart is clean. Listen, and when our heart is clean, what happens? The cleansing of the heart brings us to a state of neutrality. God, not what I want, but what you want. Now God is able to show me, really, what is the will of the Father? And does He not say that He will direct us in all of our ways? And does He not say in 1 John chapter 5, This is the confidence that I have in Him, that if I ask anything according to His will, He hears me. And if I know that He hears me, I know that I have the petition that I desired of Him. Lord, all I want to do is to be obedient to You. I need to know what You want me to do. God is going to give you clear direction. But in the Word is step number one. The cleansing process that brings me to a place where I'm willing to say, Lord, I'll do whatever You say do. Listen, I may even still have some prejudice, but now I can recognize it is some prejudice that I have. But in spite of that, I've overcome that and I'm willing to say, Lord, I really want to do whatever You want me to do. God, You know what I prefer, but I choose to do whatever You say do. But You stay in the Word. Lord, would You give me clear direction from Your Word what I'm to do? And God, if there's somebody that You want to cross my path, to give me a word of wise counsel, will You do that? But you see, You've overcome the biggest barrier of allowing God to surface those things that would prejudice your decision-making process. Listen, prejudice your decision-making process unbeknowing to you. You may end up, even when you're saying, God, I'll do whatever You say do, and still be prejudiced. But at least you know that you have a longing in that direction, but you are willing to do whatever He says do. And what happens is that puts you in a state whereby the Spirit of God is then free to reveal the will of the Father. And you'll recall in Colossians chapter 3, look there for just a moment. Colossians chapter 3, and in the 15th verse of this chapter, he says, and let the peace of Christ rule in your hearts. That is, let the peace of Christ set as umpire in your heart, to which indeed you were called in one body, and be thankful. That is, one of the ways that you and I know we have the will of the Father is peace in our heart. Now, I'll give you an example. One of our staff members and I had been dealing with something back and forth now probably for 3 or 4 months. And we would talk about it, and when we would talk about it, both of us would agree something needed to be done. But then when we prayed about it, we weren't quite so sure. And so we talk and we feel good about it. We'd pray about it, not feel so good. And so today he and I were talking and I said, now look, We've prayed and we talked. On your knees, what is the answer? And both of us came up with the same answer. On our knees, God says, don't do it. Humanly, rationally thinking, everything looks like it's the thing to do. But on our face before God, it's like, I have no peace about it. He had no peace about it, and we decided today, we're not going to do it. And as soon as we both agreed that we wouldn't do it, I had a perfect peace. Perfect peace. God is willing to guide you if you will wait. First of all, the cleansing of the heart as a result of being in the Word of God. Getting to a state of neutrality where, God, I'll do whatever You say no matter what. And then just wait for God in His own perfect timing, in the Word, listening to wise, godly counsel, until you know that you have the peace that passes all human understanding. Listen, I can handle the whole world telling me I'm wrong as long as the Spirit of God witnesses in my heart, you're right. And my friend, you must never make a decision based on the approval or acceptance of others. You'll not walk obediently before God if your ear is tuned to the world rather than your eye looking to the Father. It doesn't make any difference what your friends think as long as you know what God thinks. And He is very willing to show you what His will for your life is. Now listen carefully. If you've prayed and you've been in the Word of God and you've sought His will and you're still in turmoil, don't do it. Secondly, if you're still in turmoil about it, it may be that God's not going to clear the air and lift the fog until He deals with something in your heart that's clouding your thinking. Every time my mind is cloudy about something that I'm trying to find His will about, there's either something I don't know which He will finally show me, or there's something He wants to deal with about me so I can get His perspective. Listen, sin always clouds the mind and always confuses the issue. Satan is the originator of confusion, and confusion is one way he gets us out of God's will. It is a choice tool. And oftentimes people say, well, you know, I've prayed and I've read the Bible. I've done everything I know to do. Have you done this? Have you gotten on your face before God and told Him you weren't doing anything till He cleaned up your life, until you were willing to deal with every aspect of your life? My friend, you don't have to beg God for direction. He wants you to know. He's willing to tell you. And it's amazing when you get in the Scriptures, and how many times, and all through my Bible, and I have one, another Bible that I read just for my own private devotions, and I'll put a little word or two in the margin about what I've been praying about and the date when I think I finally have an answer. And the times when I look at a verse of Scripture, I think, it's just like it says, Dear Charles, it could not be any clearer to me. If you want to just thumb through and find something that you're looking for, I guarantee you the Spirit of God will not witness to you any peace. And that's why He says the Spirit of God, He's the one who bears witness with our spirit when we have the mind of God. You can thumb through the Bible and find something, or a friend can tell you, well, this is what I think you ought to do. But what you've got to learn to do is to hear it from the Father. And oftentimes, you'll struggle with something, and you'll be reading in the Scripture. And the best way for Him to do that, and oftentimes He does, is not when you are looking for an answer, but when you're just reading, feasting upon the Word of God, and all of a sudden, crystal clear, this is the will of the Father. And you think, now, Lord, could that be that specific? I tell you, I'm still amazed at how absolutely crystal clear and specific God's direction is. But it begins with a clean heart and the focus on the Word of God, neutrality in what I'm willing to do, God, whatever you say, and then to be willing to wait till the peace of God bears witness with our spirit. This is the will of the Father. And my friend, that's a whole lot more certain than working up a fleece, which if you don't like the first time, you can have another one over here so it finally works out your way. If you're a father, you should major on teaching your children very early in life how to find the Father's will. And if you're a student, a teenager, and you don't know how to find God's will for your life, put that on the top of the priority list. I'll tell you why. All your life, you're going to have to deal with that. And your parents are not going to be there always, and sometimes you can't trust them anyway. They're not living for God, maybe. You can't trust them to always give you wise counsel. If there's one thing you must learn, is how to find the will of God in a given situation. And you know what happens? Once you get a few victories in your experience, you think, well, it's a cinch from now on. That's exactly what the devil wants you to think. You have to learn how to find the Lord's will for your life. I can't really tell you exactly how you're going to feel, because only you will know how the Holy Spirit bears witness with peace in your spirit. And when you've got it, you've got it. And it won't make any difference what anybody else thinks. You just know this is what God wants me to do. And you're willing to walk through the fire if necessary to do what He asks you to do. Now, this is one thing I know. When somebody says, well, one of these days I'm going to be saved when I think it's God's will. Listen, there's so many things that are so clear in the Word of God. Most of the time we don't have to be fumbling around. We can get in the Word of God and we find a lot of things very clear and specific in the Word. Then find it and do it. It is always the will of God to be saved Today is the day of salvation. It is always the will of God to confess and repent of sin now. It is always the will of God to do those things that God keeps bringing up in your heart. It is amazing to me how many people will come to church and sit here week after month after year and finally walk down the aisle years later. And I'm thinking, Lord, 1 year, 2 years, 3 years, they've listened to the same invitation, sermon after sermon after sermon after sermon, appeal after appeal after appeal after appeal, and finally, obey God. Listen, it is always wise to do what God says, when He says it, how He says do it. I challenge you to put that on your priority list of spiritual growth. If it's not a matter of full understanding already in your heart, how do I know that I know the Father's will? And the first time may be tough, but you're going to know, and then God will give you confidence as you seek His will. Father, we love You for loving us enough to want us to know exactly what to do and how to do it. And sometimes we're just like Gideon. We really know what You want us to do. We just don't want to do it. And we keep trying to find some way, some excuse, some rationale for not doing what You want us to do. Grant us the wisdom to be obedient, to do those things that are so clearly given to us in the Word. And then those things that are not so clear, they clear up rather easily when we are obedient to what we know is right. I pray for somebody who's really been struggling about some decision they're trying to make. They're not quite sure what to do. I pray the Spirit of God has spoken. And now they know that they need to get in the Word, be sure their life is clean, wait for You, trust You, search the Scriptures, keep their ears open, but only to wise, godly counsel, but ultimately till the Holy Spirit bears witness with their spirit. Through a wonderful, matchless peace, which they will learn to know as the presence and the power and the indication of God's wise counsel. This is the Father's will. In Jesus' name we ask it. Amen.
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5: What's this Christmas story all about? It's all about His love. And you see, for you to celebrate Christmas honestly, you've got to deal with Jesus. Is it any wonder that the world wants to call it a holiday? 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It has to do with money. It has to do with pleasure. It has to do with a lot of things. But Christmas is all about God coming to earth in the person of His Son, Jesus Christ, living among men, dying on a cross, rising from the grave, ascended to the Father, seated at His right hand to hear the cries and the pleas of His people, and the sinners asking for the forgiveness of their sin. That's what this is all about.
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0: Is it wrong to want to enjoy life? Is it materialistic to want the good things in life? Is prosperity sinful? Did God really and truly mean what He said when He made these three promises to us? He said He would supply all of our needs according to His riches in glory by Christ Jesus. He said if we would delight ourselves in Him, He would give us the desires of our heart. He said if we would seek Him, we would not want any good thing. Did He really and truly mean that? Are these just sort of terms we toss around the Christian life to sort of make things sound a little better and look a little better and make God look rather well? Or is this really part of the believer's life? There's a real conflict in some people's thinking. And there are two extremes. There are those people who have the idea that if you have anything, or if you really want to be spiritual, the less you have, the more spiritual you are. On the other hand, there are those folks who think, well, one of the good signs of your spirituality is your prosperity. That is, if you're really a spiritually minded person, you can name most anything you want in life and claim it by faith, and God will answer your prayer and He will give you what you want. So you have two extremes. Those who say, no, if you're really spiritually minded, you'll have very little of the world's goods. Those who say, no, if you're spiritually minded, you have everything you want, because that's the kind of God He is. He's a good God. So the question is, where is the balance between those two? Because neither one of them is correct. And what I want us to do in this message entitled, The Key to the Good Things in Life, is to find out what is the real key to the good things in life. What is the biblical view of God's goodness and the expression of that goodness toward you and me? So I want you to turn to one of the most familiar Psalms, the one that most of us probably know some verses by heart, and that is Psalm 34. The 34th Psalm, and I want us to read the first 10 verses. Every single verse in here is beautiful because it is a psalm of encouragement and a psalm of affirmation and confidence. And so he begins by praising the Lord, and he says, I will bless the Lord at all times. His praise shall continually be in my mouth. My soul shall make its boast in the Lord. The humble shall hear it and rejoice. Oh, magnify the Lord with me and let us exalt His name together. I sought the Lord, and He answered me and delivered me from all my fears. They looked to Him and were radiant, and their faces were never to be ashamed. This poor man cried, and the Lord heard him and saved him out of all his troubles. The angel of the Lord encamps around those who fear Him and rescues them. And then he says in verse 8, Oh, taste and see that the Lord is good. How blessed is the man who takes refuge in Him. Oh, fear the Lord, you His saints, for to those who fear Him there is no want. The young lions do lack and suffer hunger, but they who seek the Lord shall not be in want of any good thing. Now, let's look at this passage, especially verses 8, 9, and 10, in light of this title, The Key to the Good Things in Life. Now, let's look at the good things in life for just a moment and look at their source. And you and I know that the Bible teaches in James chapter 1 that every good and perfect gift comes from the Father above. That is, that God is the source of the good things in life. Now, I know what you're asking and thinking. What you want to know is, what are the good things in life? Relax, I'm coming to it. I know that's what you want to know. What are the good things in life? I'm coming to that. God is the source of every good and perfect gift, the Bible says. Now, if you'll notice in this passage, he says in verse 8, Oh, taste and see that the Lord is good. If most of us were honest and we thought about all the attributes of God and how we would describe Him, what do we usually think about? We think of God being sovereign, God being just, and God being a judge, and God being loving, and God being all of these things. I wonder how far down the line good comes in our list and our concept of what God is like. The Bible says He's a good God, and throughout the Scriptures, that's the way He is described, that God is good. The prophet Nahum says that He is a God who is good and one who is a refuge for us in time of trouble. God is a good God by His very nature. Now, because it's His nature to be good and because we're His children, it is His desire to express every form of goodness possible to you and to me. And so when we ask the question, what is this goodness that we're talking about? Let's think for just a moment, first of all, when you think about how God has expressed His goodness, the pinnacle of that expression, that is the zenith of all God's expression of His goodness, are to be found in Romans chapter 8. Now, you probably know this passage by heart, but I want you to look, if you will, at the 32nd verse. Here is the greatest expression of God as a good God that He could express to all of mankind for all ages, past, present, and future. When the Scripture says in verse 32, He who did not spare His own Son, but delivered Him up for us all, how will He not also with Him freely give us all things? That is, if God the Father is willing to give us His only begotten Son, Jesus Christ, if He's willing to give us Him, why would we expect Him not to give us the good things in life, all of which would be less than His very best, who is the person of Jesus Christ? You see, God isn't a father up in heaven keeping a check every day on the good and the bad and weighing the things in the life and saying, well, I'm not going to be good. Oh, I know what he wants. Not going to give him that. Oh, I know what she wants. She can't have that. That is, God isn't some kind of an old grandfatherly tyrant. God is a loving Father, listen to this, who has already demonstrated the zenith and the pinnacle and the epitome of infinite love when he gave his only begotten Son, nailed him to a cross, and watched him bleed and die there for the sin of mankind. Everything else that God gives beyond that has to be second, third, and fourth down the line. Now, God is a good God. And you and I need to see him as the God he is. Suppose you're a mother or father, and you gave the very best that you had to your children, and they always talked about how mean you were, and how ugly you were to them, and how awful you were, and how stingy and tight and selfish and greedy, and how unkind. It'd break your heart. I believe God's heart oftentimes must be grieved when you and I act like, when we look upon him, when we describe or emotionally express our feelings about God, and that if he's up in heaven just waiting for us to do something wrong, and he's a God of anger and wrath and judgment, he is. But for those of us who are believers, the blood of Jesus Christ has released us from the fear of wrath for all eternity to come. We are the sons and daughters of a good God whose desire for us is the very, very best. Now, the question, what are these good things that you're talking about when he says that those who seek the Lord shall not want any good thing? What are the good things in life? Well, here's the answer to that. First of all, if you ask someone, what are the good things in life? More than likely, here's the answer you would get. They would answer you by what they think would make them happy. You ask the average person now, what are the good things in life? And they're going to answer by what they think would make them happy. When what they think would make them happy may not make them happy at all. The good things in life are not those things that simply make us happy. Here are the good things. When he says that he will not withhold any good thing from those who seek him, who love him, who trust him, listen. The good things in life are all those things that fit into God's purpose and God's plan for our life. All of those things that fit into God's purpose and God's plan for life, they're the good things. You say, but now wait a minute, like what, for example? It could be prosperity. It could be great wealth. It could be good health, opportunities, abilities, talents. It could be many good things, but it could also be troubles, heartaches, trials, periods of being in need. You say, but wait a minute now. The Bible says, delight thyself in the Lord, and he'll give you the desires of your heart. Correct. I'm coming to that verse shortly. But he says in this passage, if we seek the Lord, we'll not want any good thing. You mean to tell me that hardship, trial, tribulation, troubles, these are good things? Yes, they are. You see, here's the problem. You and I judge good things by the way they affect us at the time. We don't see from God's perspective, and I can look back over the years of my life and tell you that some of the best things that God ever sent into my life were the things that caused me the most pain, the most heartache, the most suffering, the most difficulty, and the most trying moments. At that time, if you had told me that's a good thing, I'd have said, man, you're out of your mind. At that time, I would have thought, God, you need to redefine what good is. Because when it is painful, when it is difficult, when it causes suffering and hardship, there is no way for us to think in terms of it being a good thing. But God's good things are not limited to what makes me happy, what makes me feel good. God's good things are all those things that fit into the category of what? Those things that fit into God's purpose and God's will for our life. Listen, if it fits into God's purpose and his will for your life and mine, it is a good thing. It may not be good from my perspective. He didn't say that. Notice in this passage, he says, but they that seek the Lord shall not be in want of any good thing. He didn't say we wouldn't be in want of anything. God doesn't just promise any old thing. He says we won't be in want of any good thing. What's the key to the good things in life? The good things are not limited to those things that make me happy, give me ease, comfort and pleasure, and satisfy any desires that I have necessarily. The good things in life may do all of that. But sometimes those good things in life may cause me real heartache. The question is, how can you and I call it good? Well, we may have difficulty calling it good, but God calls it good. Does he not say in Romans 8:28 that God is working out everything for our good? To those of us who love the Lord, to those of us who are called according to his purpose, he's working it out all for good. And so you and I can look back in our lives and think, God, that could not possibly have been good. But let a few years go by,

good health or whatever it might be, if all of those things, if that's what the good things in life are, then from the moment the Apostle Paul got saved, God ceased to bless him. Because listen, as soon as he got saved, he went out to listen to what God was saying out in the desert, and when he came back, what happened? He was attacked by the Jews, and they attacked him coming and going everywhere. He arrived in a city. They were either there or got there soon thereafter to torment him and to try him. Listen, here's a man who was left in the city streets of Lystra dying from being stoned. He was in the jail. He was shipwrecked. He had difficulty, hardships, trials, and troubles, and ended up writing some of the epistles sitting in a jailhouse. Let me ask you a question. If somebody said to you this morning, is sitting in a jailhouse good? What would you say? Well, off the top of your head, you'd probably say, brother, I wouldn't consider that a good thing. You don't have much to eat, and there you are with a bunch of other criminals and probably not very clean, and it's a dirty atmosphere and a dirty environment. No, I wouldn't consider that good at all. Ask the Apostle Paul. Paul, was sitting in a Roman prison a good thing? I believe he'd smile and say, one of the best things. And you know why? Because look at all of us. You just think how you and I have profited. Listen, think about how blessed we've been, encouraged and reassured and enlightened in the things of God, reading Colossians and Ephesians and Philippians. Think about what God has done in your life and mine as a result of this man sitting in jail, away from the world, concentrating and listening to God speak to his heart. You see, what we want to do, listen, we make the mistake of reading the newspaper and watching the television and listening to other people deciding what are the good things in life. Friend, the best things in life cannot be purchased with money. You can't buy love. Tell me something in it better humanly than having someone to love and someone to love you in return unconditionally. You can't buy that. A lot of folks have tried. You can't buy that. How do you buy a beautiful sunny day at the beach? How do you buy a beautiful walk in the mountains? That is what God does to your inner soul while these things are going on. How can you buy quietness and peace and tranquility and contentment? You can't buy those things. The best things in life cannot be purchased. So when we talk about the good things in life, here's what falls in that category. All those things that fit into God's purpose and God's plan for your life and my life, they're the good things. And what he says? He says, when you and I are seeking him, we're not going to miss any of them. Now, what is the key to having these good things in life? Well, I want you to look at this verse. Look in verse 9. He says, oh, fear the Lord, you his saints, for to those who fear him, there is no want. The young lions do lack and suffer hunger, but they who seek the Lord, they shall not be in want of any good thing. Now, what is the key to all of this? Look, if you will, in verse 10, when it says the young lions do lack and suffer hunger. Now, a lion of all the beasts of the field would be the one least likely to suffer hunger because the lion, the young lion, is so swift and can run so low, so fast, and so silently. He says, even the young lions do lack and suffer hunger, but they that seek the Lord will want no good thing. And, of course, one other interpretation of that is that young lions would be like people who are very powerful and very wealthy, who can do and achieve and purchase and buy most anything they want. He says, even they will lack and suffer hunger. You and I may know people who have everything money can buy, but they're lonely and they're empty. They have no sense of direction, no driving purpose in their life that satisfies them or fulfills them. And oftentimes they have no one with whom they can enjoy and share what they have. Those folks aren't happy. They aren't contented. They give away half, two-thirds, most of what they have, or maybe all of it, just to be able to experience some of the contentment and the joy and fulfillment and peace that we have as believers. So he says, even the young lions do lack and suffer hunger, but they that seek the Lord, he says, shall not want any good thing. Now, what is the key? Verse 9 says, those who fear him, there's no want. Verse 10 says, those who seek him shall not want any good thing. Now listen, to fear the Lord is to reverence him, and that is the

0: foundation of our relationship to Him. That is a reverence for God as God. On the basis of that reverence, we begin to seek Him. Here is the key to the good things in life and the best things in life. And that is seeking the Lord. Not seeking what God has to give. That is, but seeking the Lord. And there are many verses that relate to that, and some of which say, you know, seek the Lord, seeking His face. Now, most of us, we think in terms of seeking God, come to Him with both hands open, and we want this, and we want that, and we want this, and we want that, and we have this need, and that need, and God this need, and that need. And so we come with a, listen, not open hands, but a basket, empty basket. God, hear my needs for the day. And oftentimes, what we want is not God. Now listen. If many people could get it some other way, they wouldn't even bother Him. If some people could get it some other way, they wouldn't even bother Him. And that is the very reason that many people never come to Him, because they feel no dependence upon Him. They seek things. This world is in pursuit of power and prosperity and position and prestige and acceptance and love and all the other things in life. But you see, when you and I begin to seek the Lord, God gives us some very wonderful promises. And there are a lot of people who are seeking a lot of things. And it's amazing to me that when they get them, there are people who have the idea, well, if I can really accomplish this, my heart's going to be satisfied. And you know what happens? They get it. And they wake up to this startling realization. They're just as empty as they were before they ever got it. If I could just reach this level in my life, in my vocation, if I could just reach this point of acceptance, I am sure I would be happy. And they get there, and all of a sudden there's this shocking emptiness. Well, I've gotten there. I've reached it. I have it. And listen, everything on the outside's changed. But you see, remember this. My spirit doesn't live on the outside. My spirit lives on the inside. And no matter what's on the outside, I've still got to deal with the inside. The good things in life are all those things. And it could be prosperity and wealth, but it could be need and want. All of those things that fit into God's plan and God's purpose for our life. And notice how He says it. He says, they who seek the Lord shall not be in want of any good thing. Does that mean that I'm not to have any plans, no goals, no dreams? That I'm just to sort of drift through life and passively go through life and just whatever God wants to do is fine. I won't ask Him about anything. Just leave it all to Him. It doesn't mean that at all. You see, there's no conflict. God does not teach that the less you have and the less you enjoy in life, the more spiritual you are. Nor does He teach that the more you have, the more evidence that you have great faith and that you're spiritual minded. But there's a beautiful balance. And the key to God's good things is not seeking after them, but seeking the Lord Himself. Now, what do we mean by seeking the Lord? I don't know that anybody can really describe that to you and to me adequately. And I've asked the Lord certainly to show me how to say it in a way that could be simple and understandable and challenging and motivating. You know, I picked up the paper and sort of thumbing through it and looking at it. And then the Saturday section that has all the things that are happening in Atlanta for a week. And I looked at that and I thought, thank God I don't need any of that. So much of that's fluff. Man, you got to have this and go there and do this and dress like this and have all of these things. And you look at all that and that's the world's way. And what happens is that's what the world's seeking. Now, the reason I know the world's seeking that, because that's how so many folks are making so much money on fluff. They put it out there, they advertise it, and folks buy it. Why? Because they convince people, if you really want to be happy and you want to be in and you want to be complete, here's what you've got to have. Friend, the only thing that makes us complete, you can't buy in any store in the city of Atlanta or any store in the world. Amen. You can't buy it with money or power or influence. You see, every single one of us is different in a million different ways. But every single one of us is exactly alike in this point. The only thing that satisfies the human heart is Jesus Christ. Amen. Friend, you can travel the world over. You can have anything and everything in the world you want, physically, materially, relationally, and without Him, you're going to come up to a startling emptiness, a shocking disappointment. It's not there. There isn't anything out there that can satisfy this. This is why he says, they that seek the Lord. Now listen, what does it mean to seek Him? You say, wait a minute, why would I want to seek something I already have? You tell us week after week that Jesus Christ is living on the inside of us. Why should I be seeking something I already have? Well, the Bible also says that you and I are to be filled with the Holy Spirit, and at the same time we're being filled with the Holy Spirit, we're to hunger and thirst after God. They that hunger and thirst after righteousness shall be filled. And listen, is it not true that the more of Him you understand, the more of Him you experience, the more of Him you want? What does it mean to seek Him? Here's what it means. To seek the Lord means that you and I will desire Him. That is, we desire to know Him. To seek the Lord means to hunger and to thirst after Him. That is, no matter what's going on the inside of us, there is more, and we know that there's more. We hunger and thirst after a deeper relationship with Him. We long for an intimacy with Him. There's something inside of us, while it is fully satisfied, is absolutely dissatisfied. And while it appears to be a contradiction, it is no contradiction at all. Because the more of Jesus Christ you experience, the more of Him you want. And so there is a seeking after the person of Christ, not what He has to give. You see, here's the key to the good things in life. All these good things in life become ours as a result of seeking Him. But if I set my mind to seek the things, I can miss them all. Turn, if you will, to Colossians chapter 3. Because here it is, Paul's way of saying this in several verses, but this is one of the most important ones. Colossians chapter 3, beginning in the first verse. He says in verse 1, if, or rather better translation, since you have been raised up with Christ, that is, you and I have been saved, we've been co-crucified with Him, buried with Him, risen with Him, walking with Him, since you've been raised up with Christ, keep on seeking the things above, where Christ is, seated at the right hand of God. Set your mind on the things above, not on the things that are on earth. That He says, we're not to set our mind on these things. It does not mean that God does not want us to have any of them, but He's simply saying we're not to be seeking those. You see, to seek the Lord is to make Him the obsession of my life. If I'm seeking Him, everything centers around Him. If I'm seeking Him, He's first, foremost, the most prominent. He's the pinnacle of all of my thinking. Everything has to go through the grid system of the Lord Jesus Christ as Lord of life. If we're seeking Him, listen, you can't seek what the world has and Him at the same time. You say, well, what about my goals and plans? If we seek Him, God will execute and see to it that every goal, every plan, every desire, every need that fits into God's plan and His purpose for our life, God will see to it that it is done. That's His responsibility. When you and I cease to hunger and thirst after Him, listen to this now. When you and I cease to hunger and thirst after God, then we seek to hunger and thirst after something that replaces God. So let me ask you a question, then I want to give you two or three verses of Scripture. When you go to bed at night, what are you thinking about? When you wake up in the morning, what are you thinking about? When you wake up in the middle of the night, what do you think about? You see, when you and I are hungering and thirsting after Him, and we are seeking Him, listen to me carefully. Not only will we be conscious of this deep yearning desire to know Him, not only are we going to be conscious of this thirst within us to want to know more and more. And so what happens? We read the Bible with purpose. God, what are You saying to me? Who are You? We come to church with purpose, not because it's Sunday morning. We come with a Bible in our hand and a notebook because I'm going to write down anything I can learn that'll help me understand who God is and how He operates and how can I apply this to my heart. I want to listen to conversations of God's people because I may learn something that'll help me. I want to read anything I can that'll give me a little better understanding of who is this God who lives on the inside of me. You see, if I'm really seeking after Him, there's going to be evidence of that in my life. I'm going to spend time praying and listening and talking and listening and developing, taking the time to develop my relationship with Christ. I'm not going to be in such a mad rush and hurry with what is demanded of me. I'm going to be able to walk away from the demands oftentimes and walk away from opportunities and walk away from privileges that may seem good. But if my hunger and thirst is after God, then something inside of me will be so obsessed with Him that I want Him more than I want all this other stuff. Now, some of that will be conscious and some of it's unconscious. For example, I believe a person who is seeking the Lord, genuinely seeking Him, it will be sort of normal and natural to wake up in the middle of the night and your spirit just crying out to God or praising the Lord. You see, because your spirit and mind doesn't go to sleep. Now think about this. When you wake up in the middle of the night, and the only thing that comes to your mind is that your spirit is crying out to God. You know what that is? That is the evidence of a heart that is hungering and thirsting and yearning for Him. That is the evidence of a heart that is seeking the Lord. It isn't enough to openly, initially read the Bible, go to church, listen to sermons, make notes, talk, listen, read. But in our spirit, a spirit that has been so geared to seek the Lord, that in the middle of the night, you awaken, and something is going on between you and God. Look, if you will, in Psalm 42. Here's the expression of a man who sought the Lord, sought Him diligently, sought Him continually, as he says, sought His strength. And he describes that in Psalm 42 in a beautiful way when he says, as the deer pants for the water brook. Now, if you'll think about that, he's breathing hard and his tongue's hanging out. As the deer pants for the water brooks, so my soul pants for Thee, O God. My soul thirsts for God, for the living God. Do you have a real thirst to know Him? You see, here's the problem. Most people have grown up in churches where to be a Christian is to be saved, read your Bible, pray, go to church, give, share your faith, and be good. The real Christian life is a daily walk of the fullness of the Spirit where you and I have a hunger and thirst and yearning for Him that we can say with David, oh God, my soul yearns to know You. I am not satisfied knowing so little about You. I want an intimacy. I want a relationship. My soul is crying out to You, dear God. That's what David would say. Look, if you will, in Psalm 143. Psalm 143 says a little differently. Here again, David says, and you can, of course, read this all through the Psalms. Verse 6. I stretch out my hands to Thee. My soul longs for Thee as a parched land. Let me ask you a question. Have you ever had what we call a dry period in your life where, you know, not too interested in reading the Bible, you read it and nothing happens and you pray and your prayers ricochet off the ceiling over to the walls and back down to the floor and you think I'm not getting anywhere and you hear somebody else talk about what God's doing in their life and you think, well, and you go to church and you listen and no matter how excited everybody else is, you just sort of sit there and think, those dry times, that is when you feel like your soul is like a desert, parched land. What do you do in those times? Well, my friend, the tragedy is that some of you would have to say, I didn't know there was any other way. Because your heart has been so parched and your soul, you felt so deserted for so long because you've been walking in the spiritual desert. My friend, The Bible says if you and I will seek Him, He will rain upon us. He will rain upon us. Let's go to Isaiah chapter 26. Isaiah chapter 26, listen to what he says in this passage. What I was referring to a few moments ago. Isaiah chapter 26. I want to give you time to find that one. Verse 9, listen. At night, listen to this. At night, my soul longs for thee. Indeed, my spirit within me seeks thee diligently. It just keeps on. You see, the Christian life is more than just activities. The Christian life is a relationship. The Christian life is intimacy with the Lord Jesus Christ. He says, they that seek the Lord. Now watch this, because I want you to see how God can make this promise. He says, those who seek the Lord, they'll not want any good thing. Now, how does this verse fit into this one? When he says, Psalm 37, verse 4, he says, delight thyself in the Lord, and he will give you the desires of your heart. I hear people quoting that verse all the time. Delight thyself in the eyes of the Lord, and he will give you the desires of the heart. Right. But what does it mean to delight yourself in the eyes of the Lord? Or to delight yourself in the Lord, and he'll give you the desires of your heart? Listen. To delight myself in him means I have such a relationship to him that I'm just satisfied with him. Now, I have other desires that are not illegitimate. They're not sinful. There's nothing wrong with setting goals. There's nothing wrong with having desires. Every man has a desire to take care of his family, provide for them, give them his best, give his wife the best he can. We have desires and goals to do our best in our vocation, whatever it might be. To treat others as kindly and to be benevolent toward them. There are lots of desires you and I have that are all good. But what does he say? He says, when you and I seek him, we'll not want any good thing. All the things that fit into his will and plan for our life. Delight ourselves in him. And when we're delighting ourselves in him, we will seek him. And when I seek him, I will delight myself in him for the simple reason, in seeking him, he is my heart's satisfaction. And you know what happens? It just excites me to be able to walk through a department store, get on the other side and say, thank God I didn't want a thing I saw. Not a thing that I saw. Did you know that some people can't even get to the second counter without having to have something? You know why? I'm going to tell you why. We laugh at it, but they need our compassionate concern. Their heart is so consumed with that which is material. And in awesome ignorance, they think one more is going to get it. And you know what? If somebody gave them the whole store, they still wouldn't be satisfied. You know why? Thank God they wouldn't be. You know, let me tell you why. What's so good about it? What's so good about it is this. The man who just makes ends meet week after week, and probably most of us have been that sometime in our life, just make enough to make ends meet at the end of the week. And you remember when that used to happen? And you'd thank God you had enough. And then you had to figure out, Lord, have I got too much for so little? And somehow God would work it out, and you'd thank him for it. You see, here's the wonderful thing about it. The fellow here who makes a very little, or the lady who's a single mother and trying to raise two boys and a daughter, and she's just making ends meet. And here's the fellow over here who's got so much money, he'll never be able to spend it, nor his children, nor his great-great-grandchildren. Here's how good God is. That woman who's just making ends meet has as equal a grade of capacity to be fulfilled as the man who has a billion. Because the only thing that fulfills the heart is offered to each one of them equally on the same basis, faith in the Lord Jesus Christ. You see, think about this. Suppose you died today. What are they going to put in the casket with you? Well, you can't ship it ahead. The only thing you can send ahead, good works, not things. And you know what I think about people striving and working and slaving away, and they're being driven day after day, and they neglect their families and do everything imaginable to make one more buck. And as a fellow said to me, I knew when I made $100,000 I'd be happy, but I wasn't. Then he said, I knew if I made $200,000 I knew I'd be happy, but I wasn't. He said, I figured if I made $500,000 I knew that'd make me happy, but it didn't. He said, nor did $1 million, nor did all these businesses, nor has anything made me happy. You know why? Just one thing. He says, they that seek the Lord, they won't ever want for any good thing. Why? Because while we, listen to this, while we are pursuing Him and seeking to know Him and to love Him and to obey Him and to follow Him and to know His will, to know His ways, and to walk obediently before Him. You know what He's doing? In a very quiet way, God is granting us wisdom to make right decisions that oftentimes will bring prosperity, and oftentimes will bring opportunities, and oftentimes will lead us to good health. The good things are the overflow and the backlash of seeking God. But if I spend my time seeking things, what happens? The things have replaced God. But if I seek Him, then He assumes the responsibility. He says, seek ye first the kingdom of God and His righteousness, and all these things shall be added to you. And that passage of Scripture in the Sermon on the Mount refers to food, clothing, and shelter, all of our needs in life. He says, delight yourself in the Lord. He'll give you the desires of your heart. Why? How can He make such a bold promise as that? Here's the reason. If I'm delighting myself in Him, I'm going to want what He wants me to have. And therefore, what I want, God is going to provide. You say, but you don't know what my needs are. I don't have to know what they are. Somebody bigger than I knows what they are. And here's what He says to you. If you'll set your mind and your heart to focus on Him, He'll meet those needs. Now, let me just share a little something that happened to me. It just happened to happen to me last Monday morning. I woke up at 4:31. The reason I know the time is because my clock has a little button on the top that I can push and the dial lights up. And I woke up and I just lay there for a few moments and I knew something was going on in my spirit. And oftentimes I have awakened, as the psalmist says, and cried out to God. Oftentimes maybe something burdening me, something in my heart, something that I longed for God to do. But somehow last Monday morning, it wasn't any of that. And it struck me that as I lay there and just let God speak to my heart, it was like the Lord was just affirming. He knows my heart. He knows my desire. He knows my hunger and thirst after Him. And all of these years, my yearning to know the Lord, never have I had such a beautiful, quiet, overwhelming affirmation as if God were just saying to me, I know your heart. You don't have to prove anything to me. You don't have to do a thing. Just let me love you. How long that lasted? Probably a half an hour or so. And I did not tell you that to say you ought to have that experience, but simply to say this. How could God be more loving and more gracious? What else could God have done to have spoken such an affirmation to me is to waken me in the middle of the night to simply tell me that I love you and I know your heart and I'm pleased and you don't have to prove anything. Just keep doing what you're doing. Friend, you can't name anything that God could have given me to match that in life. Not that I'm perfect. God knows my frailties, my weaknesses. I'm simply saying this. When you and I seek the Lord, God does not turn a deaf ear. And when you're sleeping at night and you think nothing's going on, I'm here to tell you, heaven, the motors are moving. God's up to something. He's doing something all the time because you see there's no night up there. And you know what else is going on? Something's going on in your heart. That's why I asked you a while ago, when you go to bed at night, what are you thinking about? When you wake up in the morning, what are you thinking about? The wisest way to go to sleep at night is thinking about Christ. And you can't, listen, you can't plan to wake up and have God say something. You can't plan to wake up and have your spirit crying out to God. You know what it is when I think about it? It's those beautiful, unplanned, non-controllable, indescribable, quiet, loving, overwhelming visitations from Christ that are indescribable. And I only say that to say this. God loves you a whole lot more than you realize He does. And He's so willing to fellowship with you and to love you and to provide for you everything your heart needs and many desires of your heart. Now, I've never said this but one time before, and I just have to trust you to understand me. A number of years ago, I was seated on the first row right here, and somebody else was preaching. And I don't even know what he was saying, but at some point in that sermon, the Spirit of God spoke to my heart so clearly and said to me, "Give me your whole life, and you'll never want for anything." I didn't hear another thing he said. I sat there absolutely overwhelmed. I thought, oh God, I remember being overwhelmed. But you know what? He's made every one of us that promise. Give me your whole life, and you won't want for anything that's good for you. God is so willing. But first of all, I've got to want Him if I never get anything else in life. And I can tell you, my friend, if you will set your heart to seek the Lord, you'll not want anything. You say, well, now, no, here's what will happen. When you start wanting something that doesn't fit into God's plan and purpose for your life, you know what He'll do? He'll cancel it out. And that is, all of a sudden you think, I don't need that. I don't really want that. Or God will show you that doesn't fit into His plan. You could not have a greater goal in life than this. To set your mind, as the Scripture says, to seek the Lord all the days of your life. And then let Him decide what He wants to do. And you know what? When He decides it, you don't ever have to worry about if He's going to come up short. You don't ever have to worry about if He's going to do the wrong thing. He's always going to do the right thing, and He's never going to come up short. Sometimes to want to be in need is very, very good. So I want to ask you this question. If God gave you a sheet of paper and He said to you, list any three things in the order in which you want them, I will grant them immediately. What would they be? And in what order would you write them? If you will do that and be deadly honest with yourself, you will know in your own heart if you're seeking God or if you're seeking something else. I challenge you to try that. Be honest. Not now, but before you came to church today, what was it you were really seeking? Would it have been, Lord, to know You, to follow You, to obey You, to love You, to adore You, to build an intimate relationship with You? Would that have been number one? I hope so. You'll never have a greater goal in life than to seek Him. Lord Jesus, we love You. You have demonstrated such an awesome, overwhelming, indescribable love toward us that no human words nor gifts, nor experiences could ever describe how great thou art. I ask you today for that person who is living in sin, disobedience, and rebellion toward you, to understand that it is a dead-end street, that it is a street filled with disappointment and emptiness and frustration, for there will be nothing that will satisfy the human heart but Jesus Christ. I pray for those, dear God, who have been so deceived by the devil, to think that any experience or anything in life, any possession, any relationship, can satisfy a heart that was created only for you and by you. I pray, Father, for those who are believers, who've been caught up with the world, who want to be like the world, who are in debt because of their desire to satisfy something longing down inside, not recognizing it was a hunger and thirst that you placed there for yourself. Lord, would you teach us how to walk in this life, but with such a hunger and thirst for you, that we can walk right through the middle of the world's wealth, and still our heart beats to know Christ in all the fullness of that beautiful relationship that is available to all of us. In Jesus' name we ask it. Amen.
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3: Today's scripture reading is 1 John chapter 1, verse 8, through chapter 2, verse 2. If we say that we have no sin, we are deceiving ourselves, and the truth is not in us. If we confess our sins, He is faithful and righteous to forgive us our sins and to cleanse us from all unrighteousness. If we say that we have not sinned, we make Him a liar, and His word is not in us. My little children, I am writing these things to you so that you may not sin. And if anyone sins, we have an advocate with the Father, Jesus Christ, the righteous. And He Himself is the propitiation for our sins, and not for ours only, but also for those of the whole world.
2: As we saw yesterday, John uses the imagery of darkness and light to describe a life of sin versus a life in Christ. God is pure and perfect light shining through an obedient person. However, when we invite the darkness of sin into our life, there is conflict. The way to keep a pure spirit in this world is to confess sin. We're made clean by Jesus' work on the cross, and nothing can change a redeemed believer's identity as God's holy child. However, wrongdoing does interfere with the fellowship between us and the Lord. What restores fellowship is confession, which simply means we agree with God that our actions, thoughts, or words are in violation of His will. While it's tempting to confess in a general sort of way, "I'm sorry if I've sinned against you," the most helpful method for removing darkness from our life is through being specific about our transgressions. The Holy Spirit isn't general in His conviction. He points to the exact problem. Believers who acknowledge their sin and take responsibility for it stay in right relationship with the Lord. John's letter confirms God's desire to cast out darkness and keep us fully in the light of His love.
4: With a message from God's Word, here's Charles Stanley.
0: What is it in my own heart that caused me to want to seek the Lord early in life? And I think oftentimes we who are parents forget how very important a little something here and there and how it influences our children. My grandfather is the one who said something to me that most influenced my desire to seek the Lord when I didn't have any idea what it meant. Nobody told me to do it. That wasn't even the terminology he used. But ultimately, as I look back, I realize that what he was saying was, if you will seek the Lord, here's what God is willing to do in your life. And what motivated me was what he told me as to how God worked in his life. And so what I ask is, Lord, if you work in my granddad's life that way, what are you willing to do in my life? And I realize, as a 16-year-old kid, God began to place the desire in my heart to seek the Lord. And what we mean by seeking the Lord is desiring to know him, yearning earnestly, thirsting, hungering for a relationship with him, for an intimacy with him, then that cannot really be humanly described, but a relationship and a deep intimacy with him, whereby there is a wonderful sense of growing oneness, where no longer is Jesus Christ just our distant Savior and Lord, but Jesus Christ is an intimate friend who walks with us moment by moment, day by day. I'm sure I didn't understand at the time what was happening, but I understand as I look back to realize he's the one whom God used to even give me the idea that I could seek the Lord and that God and I could build an intimate relationship early in life for which I would be grateful all the days of my life. So, you know, my grandfather's been dead since sometime in the 60s. I am still blessed by the very few things that man said to me. And I have his old beat-up brown, worn leather Thompson Chain Reference Bible in the prayer room back off my study. And somehow when I picked that up, there's just something real special about it. And the thing that makes it special is it reminds me of somebody whom God used to plant in my heart the deepest, most wonderful lifetime lessons that anybody ever gave to me. I want to say to you who are parents, you cannot teach your children a greater truth than to teach them to obey God. And you will only teach them to do that by teaching them to seek him. Because you see, if you don't learn to seek him, you won't obey him. People who really live in obedience to God are those who seek him. Because you see, only in seeking him are you going to know his will. Are you going to know how to walk? Now you remember what Jesus said to the people of his day. He warned them about something in this 12th chapter of Matthew. Listen to what he said. You don't need to turn to it. I'm coming to something else. Verse 39, he said, an evil and adulterous generation craves, it's the same Greek word for seek, seeks intensely for a sign, and no sign shall be given to it but the sign of Jonah the prophet. You and I are living in the same kind of generation where people want signs and wonders. They want to see the evidence of God. He says we're to seek him, not signs, wonders, things. Our seeking is to be for him. That is, the deepest yearning and craving and obsession of my spirit and soul is to be to know him, to long for, to hunger, to thirst for a relationship with him. You see, most people are too satisfied with a very surface kind of relationship with Christ. As long as they're saved and they go to church and God answers a few prayers and he gives them what they need. But I'm telling you, that's not even the beginning for the believer. But rather to learn to seek him. Now, if to seek the Lord is to desire a deeper relationship with him, yearning to know him as he really is in all of his fullness, and we'll never know all of that till we get to heaven, but that is, we're not satisfied with what we know. How does that begin? Now, here's what I want. I'm going to list some things that are all simple that we all know, but I want to say this in the beginning. It is to do these with a purpose. That is, with a set purpose, not just doing them, but to do them with a set purpose. That is, and the purpose is to seek the Lord, to know him, to build this intimate, loving, wonderful relationship with him, not just to get something from him, though learning to seek him and seeking him, I am going to get, because he says, they that seek the Lord shall not want any good thing. But it's doing it with a purpose. For example, it's one thing for me to pick up my Bible and to read something in the mornings. It is something else for me to pick it up and say, Lord, I want you to show me something about yourself. God, I want you to speak to me. I want to understand who you are. It's one thing to read 2 chapters a day, 4 chapters a day, to do a daily Bible reading, but it's something else for me to get on my knees or sit in a chair and ask the Holy Spirit, speak to my heart, show me the truth about yourself. Listen, you've heard me say it before. Here's one prayer God will always answer. Show me the truth. So in the Word of God, what I have is a written description of the attributes and of the ways that God operates. So if you want to learn to seek God, then open the book with the purpose of discovering who is this God? Who is this Christ? Who is this Holy Spirit living on the inside of me and living through me the life of Jesus Christ? It is doing it with a purpose that is motivated by a yearning, thirsting, hungering desire to know Him and to build an intimate fellowship and relationship with Him. If you're in love with somebody, you want to build a relationship with them. If you're in love with someone, you want to get to know them. In real, genuine intimacy, barriers come down, ignorance comes down, and real intimacy is getting to know someone else on a deeper level than something that is physical. Even a deeper level than something that is emotional, it is learning to know that person's spirit. When you have an intimate relationship with someone, you can sit in an automobile and drive 100 miles and never say a word and be perfectly at ease and have a wonderful sense of oneness. You see, when people have an intimate relationship with each other, they don't have to be talking all the time and explaining this, that, and the other and so forth. Intimacy with the Lord Jesus Christ is something we build. And you see, to seek Him, my goal is to build that relationship of oneness with Him. Now, if I'm going to do that, some things I have to do with a purpose. And I'm going to give you some scriptures in a moment, but I just want to go through these. First of all, so getting in the Word with a purpose. Secondly, my prayer needs to have the purpose behind it. Lord, open my heart and speak to me and show me yourself, Lord. Show me, help me to understand your ways. You see, what you're after is not a bunch of things. All of us have a prayer list, and I've got one that's got almost 300 things on it, including people. But that's not my ultimate goal. My ultimate goal is to know Him. And so oftentimes, after we've talked, or sometimes after I've dealt with these things, then the most important thing is my talking to Him about our relationship. And something Oswald Chambers taught me a long time ago, and I don't know how he said it, just reading my utmost for his highest, the one thing I learned from him was this. The most important thing in my life is not my service, not winning people to Jesus and preaching sermons and being a pastor. The most important thing in my life is building my relationship with Christ. You see, I believe it is a crying shame for a person to be 40, 50, 60 years of age and know little of the Word of God, have a very surface kind of relationship with God when that relationship could have been being built all these years. And this is why I say to you, don't come to church to hear sermons. Come to listen to God speak to you about you and what He wants to do in your life. That's why you ought to come with an open Bible and a pencil and a notebook. Don't come and simply listen to sermons. Write down something that God says to you and about what He's trying to do in your life. Which leads me to the third thing, and that's this, coming to worship the Lord. When you come to church, come with a purpose. Don't come because it's Sunday morning. That's not the reason to come to church. But you ought to come with a hungry heart. You will walk away with some truth that will vitally impact your life if you will hear it, believe it, accept it, and apply it to your heart. And you see, come with a purpose. And the purpose is, God, what do you want to do in my life? What do you want to say to me? And I can remember coming along, and there's certain people I would go hear. We'd go to the First Baptist Church in Dallas. We'd sit as close to the front row as we could possibly get. I listened to this man preach because the first time I ever heard him, I knew he knew something that I didn't know. And I couldn't get enough. I just wanted to soak up everything I heard. I didn't want a single message to get by that I was there that I didn't hear everything God wanted me to hear. I can't even imagine going to church and sitting back and just listening to some sermon and thinking, wasn't that wonderful? That's not the reason you come to church. This is not entertainment. This is God impacting your heart, changing your life, growing you up, making you Christ-like. And the only way for that to happen is you have to come with a purpose. Lord, speak to my heart. God, teach me one more truth. Lord, just use the razor on me today. But God, I want to know who you are and what you're like. And I don't want to walk out of that without at least knowing something that I don't know about you. And again, reading books, you don't read. In other words, you shouldn't just read books and say, oh, I read that. Listen, when I read something, I'm looking for God. I want to learn something else about Him. Is there anything about Him I've missed? And I'm sure there is. And every once in a while, I have to get on my knees and think, God, how could I have been a Christian this long and have missed that? Let me tell you something. It is a terrible attitude to be so prideful as to think, I got that one down. That's why I come back to you and say some things over and over and over again, because I know that it takes more than one time to hear it. God knows I heard some truth over and over and over again, and I'd go back and I'd read the same book, and I remember when I first understood what it really meant for Christ to be my life, I went back through some books that I'd read 15 and 20 years ago, and I had all the right parts underlined. I underlined all the right parts. I thought, how could I have missed that? You see, read with the purpose of looking for Christ. And in your conversations with other people, don't let the conversation just be about sports and the newspaper and politics and all those things. Listen, get the conversation going about Jesus. You may learn something. And you see, I don't like small talk. If you came to my house and we visited and you want to talk about this, that, and the other, I probably would just get up and leave. Because I'm not interested in small talk. I want to talk about something that'll make a difference, either in somebody else's life or my life. And I love to get in a group of people and listen, because I'm always going to learn something. Now think about this. God is infinite, and when I think about how little I know and how great He is, I think, oh God, how much I've got to learn and how much I want to learn, and thank God, you're not going to hold anything back if I'm willing to listen. You see, if you're going to seek the Lord, you have the purpose to do it. In your conversations, reading the Scriptures, going to church, reading, in other words, whatever you're doing, you see, if you don't set your mind to seek Him, you won't do it. That's a decision you have to make in life. Lord, I really want to know who you are. And whatever you want to send in my life, you'll teach me that. Send it, God. Some of the best things are some of the most painful things. But how are you and I going to learn the faithfulness of God unless we get in a tough spot? In order to learn who He is and His ways, I must be willing to walk ways that'll give God the opportunity of teaching me what He will do in certain circumstances and situations. But if I want to play it cool, don't want to get too committed, then you know what I'm going to do? I'm going to go through the Christian life. And I'll tell you, to me, the most grievous thing I know would be to go to church 20, 30, 40, 50 years and have this very superficial relationship to Jesus Christ. I tell you, my friend, nothing but so great. I think I'd wasted my life. I want you to listen to me. You need to set your priority in life to seek the Lord. Now, everybody needs that. Let's say you live to be 75 years and you're 25. You've got 50 years to seek the Lord. Don't waste your time getting a college degree in order to make money. Now, I'm not saying you shouldn't go to college. But I'm saying, look, the most important thing in life is to learn to seek Him and to follow Him and to obey Him and to love Him and to adore Him. And all these things that the college degree is supposed to do for you, which you won't do anyway, seeking the Lord will. I want to take you through a group of scriptures, and they're real simple, and I just want to say one thing about them because I want to get them to you, and instead of me trying to explain them all, I'm just going to leave them to you. So let me take you through this group. here's the right attitude in seeking the Lord, because it isn't something that's going to happen. You're not going to drift into seeking the Lord. So let me give you a group of scriptures, and let's start with 1 Chronicles chapter 22. Look there for a moment. Now, you just come right along with me. 1 Chronicles 22, and look at this passage. And he says it clearly here. Verse 19, now set your heart and your soul to seek the Lord your God. That is, that's a decision you have to make. Lord, I choose to begin to seek you above everything else. It is a decision you make. Set your heart to seek him. Then if you'll turn to Psalm 119, and we're going to go through these right quickly so I can just leave them with you and let you ponder them and ask the Lord to speak to your heart about them. Psalm 119, verses 1 and 2. Listen to this. How blessed are those whose way is blameless, who walk in the law of the Lord. How blessed are those who observe his testimonies. Listen. How blessed are those who seek him with all their heart. Look, you have to make a choice to seek the Lord. And this isn't some half-hearted devotion. Well, you know, I pray in the mornings and read the Bible. No. My friend, you talking about the devil working you over? You set your heart to seek the Lord, to know him, to build an intimate relationship with him, to obey him, to follow him, and the devil will work you over. You'll have to claim the blood of the Lord Jesus Christ. Listen, that's why set your heart to seek the Lord. And he says, and seek him with all your heart. Not half-hearted devotion. You know what that means? You have to put some other things aside. What really counts is a relationship with him. Warm, intimate, genuine relationship. Listen to me. I'll tell you one thing. 25 years from now, you'll thank God. You'll thank God that somebody said to you, set your heart to seek the Lord. I wouldn't swap places with anybody in the world. Listen, I'm so full of ignorance, it's amazing. But I know just enough to so excite me about him that I want you to be just as excited about learning who is this God you believe in. Listen, you've trusted your whole eternal future in his hands. Who is he? What is he like? How does he operate? And how do you build that intimate relationship? Set your heart, all of your heart. Isaiah 26, verse 9, he said, we're to seek him diligently. That means to persevere. That means that I'm going to persevere. That is, I'm not going to always feel like it necessarily. But I am to set my heart with all of my heart. I am to diligently seek the Lord. Sometimes you're going to get down to pray. You're not going to feel anything necessarily. God isn't going to speak to you audibly more than likely. And he isn't going to come on with some great revelations day after day. Without warning, in the most gentle, wonderful, overwhelming, indescribable way, there will be those visitations of the Lord Jesus Christ in your life that you cannot explain adequately nor fully to anyone else. You just know that something is happening. And here's what you'll discover. As you begin to seek him, you know what he'll do? He will encourage you. And he will encourage you by little brief moments of visitation in which you know that something is happening to your relationship to Jesus Christ. It isn't any longer superficial. And it isn't any longer he's up there and you're down here. But something begins to happen on a deeper level. It's like after a while, you begin to sense within your own heart something very wonderful is going on. Now, if somebody said, well, explain it. You can't explain it. And what's happening is like a fellow or a woman falling in love. When you start falling in love, something begins to happen to you on the inside. If somebody says, well, what's happening? You say, well, I don't know. Well, I see something different on your countenance. Well, yeah. What really happens is when you begin to fall in love with someone, something happens on the inside. You begin to feel different and you begin to act a little different. You might talk a little different and surely there's something glowing. When you begin to fall in love with Jesus Christ and he is the true, genuine priority in your life, friend, you're going to feel it. You're looking for a feeling, you just start seeking the Lord and God will give you those moments of visitation to assure you and to encourage you, keep going. Then if you'll turn to 1 Chronicles chapter 16, there are a couple there. 1 Chronicles 16, another couple of things that I just want you to jot down here. He says in verse 10 of 1 Chronicles 16, let the heart of those who seek the Lord be glad. Listen, When you begin to seek the Lord and He becomes the priority and you begin to major on developing that relationship, you know what's going to happen? There's going to be a new joy in your life. Listen, everything about your circumstances may be the same. Nothing around you may have changed. You may be living in one of those situations where you think, I don't think I can stand it, but let me tell you something. When you began to seek

but you may lose your greatest opportunity. Don't get out of anything God's put you in. Hang in there until God does His full work in your heart. He says we will discover a whole sense of joy. Verse 11, seek the Lord in His strength. Seek His face continually. You see, we're not talking about a revival meeting where you come to church on Sunday and for about 3 days you get all excited about seeking the Lord. No. You say, well, how long do I seek Him? Till Jesus comes. Or till He comes and takes you. Then when you get to heaven, I know that we're going to know everything, but I believe that for all eternity we're still going to be discovering who is this infinite God whom we serve and whom we've loved and who's taken us home to heaven. We're to seek Him continually. And then Psalm 63, if you look at that one for a moment, I just want to give you these for you to think about in your own devotion. Psalm 63, verse 1 says, Oh God, Thou art my God, I shall seek Thee earnestly. That is, with enthusiasm and anticipation. And then that whole psalm, you just may want to put that whole psalm down. And if you'll notice, as a result, he says in verse 1 also, My soul thirsts for Thee. My flesh yearns for Thee. Let me ask you a question. What does your flesh yearn for? Or what does your heart thirst for? What is it that you think could really satisfy you? What do you get up in the morning thinking about and wanting in life? Listen. When you can say Jesus Christ, then that's a good evidence that you're really seeking the Lord. And look in this same passage, verse 5. There's a real contentment here. He says, I'm coming back to this. And my soul is satisfied as with marrow and fatness, and my mouth offers praises with joyful lips. You see, when you and I begin to seek Him, something happens on the inside of us. Now, let me give you about maybe four or five others, and what happens when a person begins to seek the Lord? Well, first of all, He not only brings us into that relationship where, as we said, the good things in life are all those things that fit into His will and His purpose for our life. And when you and I begin to seek Him, we'll not want for any good thing because He's going to provide it. He'll give us the desires of our heart. And my friend, one of the keys to success in life is seeking the Lord. Turn to 2 Chronicles and chapter 31. 2 Chronicles 31. Look at this passage. This is about old King Hezekiah, but it says something about him that really spoke to my heart. 2 Chronicles 31. Listen to what he says in verse 20. And thus Hezekiah did throughout all Judah. And he did what was good, right, and true before the Lord his God. And every work which he began in the service of the house of God in law and in commandments, listen to this, seeking his God, he did with all his heart and prospered. That's really what God said to Joshua in the first chapter of Joshua. Turn there for just a moment. He just says it in a little different way. And you recall that when Joshua took over Moses' responsibility, what God said to him? He said in verse 7, Only be strong and very courageous. Be careful to do according to all the law which Moses my servant commanded you. Do not turn from it to the right or to the left so that you may have success wherever you go. This book of the law shall not depart from your mouth, but you shall meditate on it day and night so that you may be careful to do all the things that are written in it. For then you'll make your way prosperous and then you'll have success. Because what he was saying is, as you meditate upon the law, you're going to understand my ways and my will. And we're going to build such a relationship that you're going to do the right thing and you're going to make the right decisions and you're going to prosper and you're going to be a success. My friend, the key to success in life is not seeking position and power and prestige and money and wealth. It is seeking the Lord. Now, I want to give you a couple of other scriptures here because here's a good example. Turn to Proverbs 28, verse 5. Proverbs 28, verse 5. Listen to this verse because you think, well, this couldn't possibly be true. But God doesn't say anything that's not. Proverbs 28:5, we say, when we begin to seek the Lord, He says, we're not going to want for anything, any good thing. He'll give us the desires of our heart. He is going to prosper us. Now look at this verse. Verse 5 of Proverbs 28. Evil men do not understand justice. Now remember this. Don't forget this. An evil heart is a cloudy heart.

0: Let's put it this way. An evil heart is a cloudy heart. An impure heart. An evil mind is a cloudy mind. Impure heart and a cloudy mind. And an evil life, evil heart, means also a rebellious spirit. So let's turn that around. One who is seeking the Lord, when you begin to seek the Lord, here's what happens. Your heart becomes pure, your mind becomes clear, and your spirit becomes submissive. Now look at this. Verse 5. Evil men do not understand justice, but those who seek the Lord understand all things. Does that mean if you seek the Lord, you just know everything? No. But it means that a person who seeks the Lord knows always. Listen, a person who's seeking the Lord knows always what is morally right and what is morally wrong. Does he not say, I'll guide you with my eye, teaching the way which thou shalt go? So what he's saying is this, as you and I learn to seek the Lord, we're not going to want for any good thing. He's going to give us the desires of our heart. He's going to prosper us. He's going to give us understanding we would not have any other way. We'll be able to discern things other people will not be able to discern. Why? Look at this. Why? Because as the years go by, and you and I learn to walk in oneness and fellowship with Him, and we learn to think the way He thinks, we learn His ways, and we begin to see how God operates, we begin to be able to interpret God's actions in other people's lives as we see them obey Him and get blessed and disobey Him and be chastened or punished, we begin to see things the way God sees them, and our understanding becomes very clear. The heart becomes pure, then the mind becomes clear, and the spirit becomes obedient and submissive to Him. You want understanding and discernment to know the will of God for your life? Listen, when do you start learning the will of God for life? When you're 30 years of age? No, you learn as a child to seek the Lord and to obey God and to follow Him. And then when you become a teenager and years come along, it'll become very clear to you what's going on. Because why? Your heart is pure, your mind is clear, and your spirit is submissive. And what happens? God makes known to you exactly what you're to do. And so there's not a lot of struggling and fretting and fuming. I'm not saying that they'll not come sometimes when there are difficulties and situations in learning to know the Lord's will, because sometimes we just don't want to do it. But think about all the things He says here. The good things in life He's going to provide when you seek Him. He says He'll give us the desires of our heart. When we seek Him. You know why I can say that? Because we're seeking Him. We only want what He wants. And so if I want what God wants, then I'm going to get what God gives, and what I'm going to have are the desires of my heart. He says that's the way to prosper. That's the way to success. He gives us understanding. And we saw in Psalm 63, He says He satisfies us. There's a sense of contentment in the heart of a person who is seeking the Lord. Now, I don't know any other way to say this except this. God's blessed me very well and giving me an opportunity to go a lot of places in the world, to do a lot of things. I've had everything that anybody could ever want, and I want to tell you something. Do you know the most exciting thing in my heart, and I've been a Christian for about 44 years? I can tell you this as a pure, simple testimony of truth. The most exciting thing in my life, the most fulfilling thing in my life, though I like lots of things, places, is to get on my face before God and to talk to Him and to fellowship with Him. I'm here to tell you, there isn't anything in the whole world that will do for the human heart what that will do once you begin to build a relationship with Him. I don't care where you want to go. I don't care what you want to buy. I don't care who you want to do it with and how much. There is not anything in all of life that will so satisfy your spirit as being alone with the Lord Jesus Christ. Pure heart, clear mind, submissive spirit. Because, my friend, that's what contentment is all about. I want you to turn to one last scripture. Ezra chapter 8. Ezra chapter 8. Look at this one. I love what he says about those who seek the Lord. Ezra chapter 8 and verse 22. He says, "For I was ashamed to request from the king troops and horsemen to protect us from the enemy on the way, because we had said to the king," listen to this, he said, here's what we said to him, "The hand of our God is favorably disposed to all those who seek Him." Listen to that. You know what he's saying? He says, the hand of God favorably reaches out to those who seek Him, which means that God is willing to do so much in the life of a person who is willing to seek Him with all of our heart. Now, I want to give you all those scriptures because I simply want you to ask you to take those and meditate on those one at a time and to begin to examine your heart. Now, listen. Ask Him, first of all, "Lord, do I have a hunger for You, God?" And here's how you can tell whether you do or not. You see, if you can go all day long and during the night and day after day or one or two days and you hardly give the God some thought except maybe, you know, when things don't go right, you're not seeking the Lord. You see, when you're seeking Him, you're going to wake up thinking about Him, go to bed thinking about Him, may wake up in the middle of the night thinking about Him, talking to Him, listening to Him. Because listen, God loves you and me so much. Do you know what He wants from us? Let me ask you this. What do you have that God needs? Nothing. Not one thing. Do you have anything He wants? Oh, yeah. You've got something He wants. And you know what it is? Loving devotion and fellowship and intimacy with Him. That's all He wants. He can do without everything else. He can get somebody else to do everything else. But nobody else can take your place in loving, seeking, searching, hungering, thirsting, following, obeying Jesus Christ. That's what it's all about. That is what the Christian life is all about. And my prayer for you is that He will place in your heart such an insatiable, hungering, thirsting, yearning, desire, you'll be satisfied with nothing other than Him. Now listen, you can't seek God in a hurry. "Oh Lord, I want a little quick moment of prayer in Jesus' name. I want to seek You." No, it doesn't work that way. To seek the Lord takes time. You know what that means? You may have to rearrange priorities. Now listen to me. If you tell God, or if you by action give God 5 minutes or 10 minutes after you've watched 3 hours of television, you're not hungry for God. You're hungry for the flesh. Whether we like it or not, it's hard for me to admit it sometimes, we do most of the time what we want to do. Don't tell God that you're hungering and thirsting after Him and give Him 10 minutes and two of your favorite programs, 2 hours or 3 hours. That's not hungering and thirsting for God. You see, I wish I could just take the top of your head off, pour all this in, screw it back on real tight so you couldn't ever forget it. Now the question is, what are you going to do about it? If you love Him, He gets, listen to this, prime time. Not when you're tired, worn out, dragging to bed, weary-eyed with a couple of verses of Scripture and a "God forgive me for the day's sins" and hop in the bed. That's not loving God, and it's certainly not seeking Him. Listen. Start now. I promise you, for the rest of your life, you'll thank God you did. Lord Jesus, when we think of how infinite You are, how loving You are toward us, and how much You're willing to show us if we'll just let You, our hearts are overwhelmed. I know the Holy Spirit must teach the truth, and Lord, You know I can't. Sometimes I try to do it. Would You just sink this truth deep in the heart of every person? Let it be like a hook way down inside their spirit that they cannot escape from, in order that You may be all that you desire to be to every one of us. In Jesus' name, amen.
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0: A person who has no goals in their life will drift. Weeks will go by, months and years, and one of these days you'll turn around and look back over your life and say, what have I been doing? How has my life slipped away? And you'll ask yourself the question, what have I accomplished? What have I really and truly achieved in my life? And you'll come up very disappointed. No one should live without goals, but those goals should be goals that fit into God's perfect plan for your life. Not only should you and I have goals, but we should ask the question, what are God's goals for my life? Well, there probably may be many goals that you and I could fit into that category, but there's one ultimate primary goal that God has for your life, my life, and every single one of His children. And I want you to turn to one of the most familiar passages of Scripture in all the Word of God. It is found in one of the most glorious chapters in the Word of God, and that is Romans chapter 8. So I want you to turn there, if you will, and let's read three verses in this 8th chapter of Romans, thinking in terms of God's goal for your life and mine. And you'll recall that in the 28th verse, the one that we usually quote when everything is going good, the one we usually quote with some questions when everything is not so good, begins by saying, and we know that God causes all things to work together for good to those who love God, to those who are called according to His purpose, for whom He foreknew, He also predestined to become conformed to the image of His Son, that He might be the firstborn among many brethren. And whom He predestined, these He also called. And whom He called, these He also justified. And whom He justified, these He also glorified. Now, what is God's goal for your life and my life? Somebody says, well, that's easy. God's goal for my life is to save me and get me to heaven. Well, that is a good goal, and I'm certainly grateful that that's one of God's goals, but I'm also grateful that's not the only one. There is a goal that is higher than that, much higher in its purpose, and that is the goal that is mentioned here. Listen, God's goal for your life and my life is to conform us to the likeness of Jesus Christ. God's goal for your life and my life is to conform us to the likeness of Jesus Christ. Now, let's look at that verse for just a moment and ask a couple of questions here. What do we mean by conform? When he uses this word, it means to be made like. That is, if something is conformed to, it's made like it, it's shaped like it. So when we think about the image of the Lord Jesus Christ, we probably think about things like this. Let's say that you pull out a quarter and there is an image on that quarter of George Washington. Or when the sun reflects in a lake, let's say it's a smooth, unrippled lake and you can see the reflection of the sun in the lake. Or here's a stone statue that's an image of somebody. All of these are created images, but they don't relate to what we're talking about here because we're talking about this kind of image. When somebody says to your son, you look just like your dad. Or someone says to your daughter, you look just like your mom. That is a derived image. That is an image that came from someone else. That is, you inherited something from them that is a part of you and that is very evident. So I want to remind you that when you and I were saved, the Bible says that we were born again. That is, by the grace of God, you and I were born again into a new family, the family of God. By being born again, our sins were forgiven. The Bible says that you and I became children of God, and we are now a part of the family of God. Now, when God did that, what He did is He sent the Holy Spirit to live on the inside of us, the life of Jesus Christ. And Jesus says, I'm abiding in you, and you're abiding in me. So that all of us who believe us have Christ living on the inside of us, and through the Holy Spirit, the work of the Holy Spirit is to live through us the very life of Jesus, so that you and I are now to bear the image of the Son of God. Now, that is not a physical image. We don't have facial features like the Lord Jesus Christ, but He's speaking primarily here and now of those internal features, and that is the inner man. Our character is to be like the character of the Lord Jesus Christ. Outwardly, our conduct and our conversation, our countenance should reflect that you and I are the sons and daughters of God. If someone ever said to you, "I'll bet you're a Christian," if they said that to you, you should feel good, because what it says is, without you saying anything and without you doing anything necessarily, they were able to detect within you a difference from what they detect from other people. And you see, the truth is, if you and I are believers, and I'm not saying that anybody should just be able to walk up to everybody and say, "I'm sure you're a Christian," but Jesus says the eye is the light of the body. That is, if you want to see what's on the inside, look in someone's eyes. They can't hide it. You see, because you and I bear the image of Jesus Christ himself, you and I should so live our lives that it would be very evident and easy, at least to another Christian, to be able to detect that we are not like the world. Our character is not that of the world. Our conversation is not that of the world. Our conduct is not that of the world. Why? Because we not only bear the image of the heavenly, that is, of Christ, God is in this very moment in the process of making us like him. Think about that. God is in the very process at this very moment in the life of every believer of making us like Jesus. That does not mean that he's improving this and cutting out the other, but rather, now listen carefully, because here's the whole key. And this is where we have two whole differences of opinion. There are those who believe that they become more and more like Jesus when they do more and more good works, and they give more and more money, and they say more and more prayers, and they read more and more scripture, they do all of these things, which is not true. There's the other whole viewpoint, which is the biblical viewpoint, and that's this. That because Jesus Christ is living on the inside of me, having received him by faith in salvation, through the presence of the Holy Spirit, day by day, as I submit to the Holy Spirit, Jesus Christ through the Holy Spirit is able to express more and more of his inner life in me, through me, outward in every area of conduct, conversation, and character, so that we are not becoming by self-effort more and more like Jesus, but listen, because he's living on the inside, and we are bringing body, soul, and spirit, mind, will, and emotion into subjection to the indwelling presence, the more we bring all of this in subjection to him, the more of the very life and image of Jesus Christ is evident to those people about us. So what that does, it takes the responsibility off of us to get better and better and better, which we can't, and it leaves it where it ought to be in the presence of the Holy Spirit to express through us a life that only he can express. So when we say that the goal of God for every single believer is to conform us to the likeness of Christ. Now I want to explain that, and then I'm going to ask you at the end several questions. When we say that we are being conformed to the likeness of Christ, let me say two things. First of all, the inner man is being conformed now. The outward man, the physical being, is going to be conformed later. So I want you to turn, if you will, to 2 Corinthians chapter 3. 2 Corinthians chapter 3, and Paul says it here in a very beautiful way. And there's another principle in this verse that I want to bring out. Let's start with verse 16. 2 Corinthians 3, 16. But whenever a man turns to the Lord, the veil is taken away. Now the Lord is the Spirit, and where the Spirit of the Lord is, there is liberty. Now look at this. But we all, with unveiled face, beholding as in a mirror the glory of the Lord, are being transformed into the same image from glory to glory, just as from the Lord the Spirit. That is, moment by moment and day by day, God is in the process of so transforming us on the inside that we are expressing more and more on the outside the image of the Lord Jesus Christ. Now, here's something I want you to remember. What you and I focus on the most is what we become like. What we focus on the most intensely, we become like. What we think about most, we become like that. So, for example, Here's a person whose mind is set on spiritual things. You know what's happening? They're becoming spiritual. Here's a person whose mind is set on sensual things. You know what's happening? They're becoming sensual. You cannot set your mind on sensuality and become spiritual. Set your mind on spiritual things and you won't be sensual. We become like what we behold. And so we behold some things with our eyes. We behold some things with our mind. What we think about is what we become like. So what Paul is simply saying here is, as we behold Him, that is, God is transforming us into the likeness of His Son, that's His goal. That's God's ultimate goal, to make us like Him. Now, if you will turn to Philippians chapter 3, and not only is He going to conform us to the likeness of His Son internally now, but in the future, He's going to conform us to the likeness of His Son on the outside. Again, that does not mean that all of us are going to look just like little Jesus is running around, but it means that physically we're going to have the same kind of body. Notice in verse 20, he says, "For our citizenship is in heaven, from which also we eagerly wait for the Savior, the Lord Jesus Christ, who will, at that moment, transform the body of our humble state into conformity with, likeness of, with the body of His glory, by the exertion of the power that He has even to subject all things to Himself." He says, when the Lord Jesus Christ comes, what is He going to do? He's going to complete this conformation in the process right now of conformers into the likeness of Christ. Our conversation, our character, our conduct conformed to the likeness of Jesus Christ. I'm going to show you how in a few moments. He says when He comes, He's going to complete His whole big plan, and these physical bodies of ours are likewise going to be likened or formed to the likeness of the body of Christ. So when we talk about the goal of God for our life, it is to shape us and to form us in the likeness of Christ. That's what He's after. And day by day, He's in the process of doing that. Now, here's what I want you to see in this passage. First of all, God is so intent, now listen carefully, God is so intent on shaping us and conforming us in the likeness of His Son, that what He has done, and He states it here, is amazing. Secondly, He is so intent on shaping us in the likeness of His Son that He didn't start the day we were born. He started before that. So I want us to look at these verses in the light of those two ideas. Now, Romans chapter 8, look if you will, in verse 28. Let me remind you of something. He says, "And we know that God causes all things to work together for good to those who love God, to those who are called according to His purpose." Now, what I want to say here is simply this, that God is engineering all of the circumstances of your life and mine in order to bring us into conformity to Christ, the likeness of Christ. So let me go back for something just a moment. When God made Adam and Eve and placed them in the garden, He said, "Let us create man in our image, in our likeness." Now listen to that. God created the first man and woman in the likeness of Himself. Now think about this. If God had created Adam and Eve in the likeness of an angel, we would have said, wonderful. But do you understand what an expression of overwhelming, indescribable love for you and me this is? That the infinite, almighty, sovereign, holy, pure, indescribable God would think enough of you and me that when He made Adam and Eve, He had all of us in mind, that He made us in the likeness of His Son. Has it dawned on you what a compliment that is? He could have made us like an angel, but He says, "Let us create man in our own likeness, in our own image." So that's the way Adam and Eve looked. They looked divine because that's the way God made them. They looked heavenly. That's the way God made them. They bore the countenance and the image and the likeness of God. I didn't say they were equal to Him. I said the likeness of Him. Now, when sin came and Adam and Eve fell, what happened? What did they lose? The first thing they lost is they lost their image and likeness of God. And then, of course, everything else fell apart. They began to realize that they were naked, and they chose fig leaves, and they were embarrassed and hiding themselves from God. And then sickness and disease and thorns and everything else that came upon life and upon earth and death and all the rest is the result of the fall of man. So watch this. It appears in the book of Genesis, God lost it. That is, God lost what He made. Here he is having made this perfect man and woman, and now sin has lost it all for him. He created them to bear his image and to bear his likeness, and now sin's destroyed all. And you recall in the same third chapter in which they fell that God spoke not only to Adam and Eve, but he also spoke to Satan. And here's what he said. He said to Satan, "Satan, you're going to bruise the heel of the Messiah, but he's going to bruise your head." That is, he's going to wipe you out eternally. And so here's what God began in the Garden of Eden. He began, and listen carefully, he began retrieving. He began restoring to mankind what we lost. And you see, from the Garden of Eden even until today, you know what the world's done? They have attempted every means possible to regain what? That perfect peace, perfect contentment, perfect happiness, joy, completion, fullness, all their needs being met. You see, what man is doing today is trying in some futile fashion to retrieve and to restore himself, and that is to get this feeling and to have this security and these possessions or whatever will make him feel like what Adam and Eve felt like before the fall. Now, of course, the world doesn't understand what they're doing, but that's exactly what they're doing. And they cannot be retrieved in that fashion. God set out, and it wasn't something that he reacted to because he foreknew that it was going to happen. God chose to send his only begotten son, Jesus Christ, to the cross in order to restore for man what he lost. At the cross came the potential and the possibility of our being restored in the image and likeness of the Lord Jesus Christ. That's God's goal for your life and mine. Now let me show you how intent God is on this. This simple verse that we know so well, I want you to look at it in the light of God's goal, because he says he predestined. That means he marked us off. For what reason? He marked us off, drew a circle around us, and he said, my goal for that is to be conformed to the likeness of my son. Now look, if you will, in Romans 8:28, and let's look at this in the light of God's goal. He says, first of all, and we know. That is, we are very certain. There's no speculation about this. There's no question about it. It's not a question of maybe it is and maybe it's not. It's not a matter of what your theology is or whether you go to church or what your denomination is or how you feel about those things. None of that has anything to do with this. This is simply the Word of God, and the Word of God says we know this as a divine truth. What is it? We know, first of all, he says here, we know that God causes all things to work together for good. All right? So, first of all, here is a certainty. We know something. And what is this certainty we know? And here's what I want you to see. Now, watch this. Remember that God's goal is to conform us to his likeness. He says, we know this, that God has put his arms around every single thing, every circumstance in our life. We know that God is working all things. That is, every single thing. Nothing slips. Nothing slips out the bottom, over the top, through the cracks. God is engineering every single event in our life to do what? To apply it to his goal, shape us into the likeness of his son. Now look at this. I didn't say that everything that happens in our life, God sends. I didn't say that everything that happens in our life, God is responsible for. I said that God reaches out and grabs every single event, every circumstance, with no exception whatsoever. And what does he do? He applies it to his goal. Listen carefully again. Even when you and I sin against him, God's against sin. God punishes sin in the life of the unbeliever. God chastises the believer who sins against him. God is never for sin. He's never the instigator of it. He can never be blamed for it. But when you and I sin against him, God will choose even our failures, even our disobedience, even our rebellion. You know what he does? It may be by divine, bitter, stinging chastisement. But whatever he does with our disobedience and rebellion and indifference toward him, what does he do? He applies it to his goal of shaping us in the likeness of his son. Sometimes it's sifting. Sometimes it's chiseling. Sometimes it's a sword. Sometimes it's a saw. Sometimes it's a hammer. Sometimes it's a fire. Sometimes it's sandpaper. Whatever it is, God's working in your life and my life. And what he's saying is this. This is the way we ought to interpret every single thing that happens. God has his hands on it. It's not out of control. It's under his control. And he's going to steer that in the direction of shaping and conforming us to the likeness of his son. That is his goal. It was his goal in eternity past. It is his goal now. It is his goal for eternity future. And nothing is going to stop God from accomplishing that goal in the life of those who love him and who are called according to his purpose. That's God's goal. You and I can isolate some events in our life and circumstances when we have been hurt or we've been persecuted or we have had needs or all kind of things. We can isolate any one of them and say, that was bad, that was worse, that was horrible. I don't ever want to go through that again. But now watch this. When I take that series of events of good things and bad things and evil things and sort of things and middle things and mundane and uneventful things and put them all in God's plan, here's what you have. It's the fact that he takes each event, isolated as it is, hurt, good times, difficult times, prosperous times, times in need. What he does, he links them all up in this beautiful divine chain. And what God does, when he links them up and then he fits them all together, the way they fit is perfectly. Because he fits them together in order to do what? To conform us to the likeness of his son. And watch these words. We know for certain that God is engineering all of our circumstances. Engineering happens to be my word. That's what he's saying here. That he's working together for good. Now, when he says working, that's present tense. That doesn't mean that he did yesterday, but he won't today. But every day, listen. Every day, he is working now, presently, 24 hours a day. God's working the circumstances of your life for good. When you woke up this morning, God is working the circumstances of your rising and what happens this morning and what happens today for your good. You chose to listen to a tape. God will use even these brief moments in your whole span of life to do what? To say something to you if you're wise enough to listen and to apply it in order to work in your life to conform you to the likeness of Christ. That's his goal. When he said all things, he means all things. When he says he's working, that means morning, noon, and night, God is working. When he says together, he's fitting them all together. God is engineering all of our circumstances. And what is he doing? He's fitting them all together. And what is he doing? He's doing it for good. What's the good? The good is beyond my ease, comfort, and pleasure. That's sort of what we call good. If it's prosperous, if it's securing, if it makes me feel good and it makes me feel happy and it's bringing me contentment and acceptance and all this, this is good. God says, when you hurt the most, when I get through with it, it's good. He says, the bitter is good, the bad is good, the evil is good, the horrible is good, the tears are good, the pain's good, the sorrow is good, the lost is good. Everything is good because it comes through the hand of a sovereign God who is working it out. No matter what it may appear like, he's working it out for your good and mine. And what is that? Conforming us to his likeness. So when you think about what's happening in your life, listen. Sometimes people say, I'll tell you, I don't know what God's up to in my life. Don't ever say that again. I'm telling you, I'm giving you the answer this morning. Here's what he's up to. You don't have to say, God, what are you up to? Next time you say that, I'll bet here's what you remember. Uh-oh, I know what he's up to. He's up to shaping me into the likeness of his image, and he's not concerned about my ease, comfort, and pleasure. God is concerned about the finished product. Now, somebody says, well, but what about all this hurt and suffering and heartache and misunderstanding that I can't figure out? Why does God allow these things in my life? And why does God allow me to be stung and whipped and hurt the way I am? Well, let me ask you a question. Why do you discipline your children? You say, well, it's because I love them. Give God the same privilege. You say, it's because I'm thinking about their future. That's exactly what God is thinking about. You say, I'm thinking about the end product, how they're going to grow up. Exactly right. Because that is exactly what God has in mind. He's interested in our character. He's interested in the finished product. He knows what his goal is, and he knows what the finished product is looking like. And so what's happening? Here's what he's doing. He's corralling every circumstance, moment by moment, day by day. He's engineering and governing and guarding and directing these circumstances in such a fashion they come out for our good every single time. That's how intent God is on conforming us to his likeness. Now, let me ask you a question. If God goes to such minute, intricate, sovereign detail in his whole scheme of things, in his personal interest and intervention in your life and my life, moment by moment, day by day, to conform us to the likeness of his Son is his goal, surely you and I ought to seriously consider that our goal, our number one goal in life, would be to be conformed to the likeness of Christ. It's his, and listen, if it's his and he's all wise, he must know something that we don't know. How much he knows, we don't know. So look at that verse. He says, we know that God is working all things together for good to those who love the Lord, to those who are called according to his purpose. And I want to say again, isolate the difficult hardships and troublesome, tearful times, sorrow and loss. No, there's nothing good about that. Nothing good about this. Nothing good about that and that. But you put it all together, and when God gets through with it, even the worst fits so perfectly into his plan, he can say, I am working everything for your good in order to accomplish my goal. Now, that's what he's doing present in our life. But thank God he didn't start the day that you and I were born again. He started in eternity past. Now look at these next verses, and we're going to come to some words that have divided denominations, people, families, you name it. It's divided them because they want to get off on a tangent. Now look at these words. Verse 29, for whom he foreknew, he also predestined to become conformed to the image of his Son, that he might be the firstborn among many brethren. What that means is that when you and I are saved by the grace of God, conformed to his likeness, die and go to heaven one of these days, we're going to be, as it were, brothers and sisters to the Lord Jesus Christ. And when he says firstborn, that means in priority of preeminence. That is, above all the people in the new society that God is creating by calling us his children when we get to heaven, first and foremost in that whole society will be the person of Jesus Christ. He says, firstborn among many brethren. Then he says, now look at these words. Whom he predestined, these he also called. And whom he called, these he also justified. And whom he justified, these he also glorified. Now, when you begin to examine these words, you think, well, what do you mean predestined, foreknown, called, justified, glorified? What does that have to do with God's goal for my life? Well, here's what I want you to see. He didn't start when you were born. He started in eternity past. Now, watch how these break down. In eternity past, there are two words. One of them is foreknown. That is, in eternity past, he foreknew you before you were saved and predestined you, marked you out. In the present day in which you and I live, the Bible says he's called us and justified us. And in eternity future, he says, he has glorified us. So let's look at these five words in the light of what God's goal is. First of all, foreknow. Now, let me clarify something here, because the first thing somebody says is, wait a minute, you mean to tell me that foreknow, predestined, justified, call, that God has predestined this person to hell and this person to heaven? No, indeed. Well, has he predestined this person here and this person that? Listen, God, who is a God of grace and God of love and God of mercy, who talks with great detail in the Bible about how he judges mankind in the consideration of the light of truth that they've heard, the opportunity they've had, and how they responded, is not a God in heaven who's going to send these 400,000 or 400 million to hell and these 300 million over here to heaven. Listen, the Bible says, whosoever shall call upon the name of the Lord shall be saved. That is God's universal invitation to mankind. For God so loved the world that he gave his only begotten Son, that whosoever believes in him should not perish but have eternal life. And for anybody to say that the atoning death of Jesus Christ is limited to a select few, I'm here to tell you, my friend, that is totally, absolutely, and completely unscriptural. It has taken the Word of God out of balance in a very precious part. And one of the biggest problems in the whole question of eternal security, or in this area, is the whole idea of understanding the atonement. That is, what really happened when Jesus Christ died at the cross? And Jesus didn't say, come unto me, some of you who are laden and heavy laden, and I'll give you rest. He said, all of you. There is no emphasis in what Jesus ever said that he is limiting his offer of salvation to a select few. What I want to ask is, who's going to do the selecting? when pastors preach predestination, that there is no reason to have a missionary program, and there's no reason for evangelism because God's already decided who He's going to save, He's already decided who He's going to send to hell, and what we do is just preach the Word of God and let God make up His own mind what He's going to do, and therefore don't give an invitation and frustrate people, don't send missionaries to a foreign field and get them all confused and messed up their culture. I want to tell you, my friend, you are backing off and you are failing your responsibility to do what Jesus Christ said when He said, go into all the world and preach the gospel to every creature, baptizing them in the name of the Father, the Son, the Holy Spirit, teaching them to observe all the things that I've commanded you, and lo, I'm with you all the way. And He didn't say those who have been chosen only. That invitation is to the whole world. Now, some people are not going to believe in Him. But you say, well, now, wait a minute. If He foreknows, then that means He's made up His mind. Well, let me give you an example. Suppose you wanted to borrow my automobile and you said, I'm going to drive to Greenville. And I say, well, you're certainly welcome to drive to Greenville. That's fine. And I know that it only has 2 gallons of gasoline in it. It's not going to get you to Greenville. Well, I would think that you certainly have sense enough to look at the gauge and tell that it's sitting on low. And so you decide that you're going. I said, well, I tell you, I really don't have enough fuel for you to get to Greenville. You say, well, may I borrow the car? You may borrow it. Fine. I know before you ever turn the ignition on, you're going to give out of gas. You go anyway. Now, because I knew you were going to give out of fuel, did I make you give out of fuel? No. I gave you an opportunity, and you weren't wise enough to fill up the tank. God foreknows everything that's going to happen, but He doesn't make it happen. He could have taken away your free will, but He didn't do it. One of the most awesome gifts God has given to any man or woman is the gift of a free will. The awesome gift of making a choice. At a point in my life, I chose to love God. At a point in your life, you've chosen to love Him or you've chosen to reject Him. We make the choice. Because God knows it doesn't mean He makes me make the choice. Listen, some of you whom God has called, the Spirit of God's worked in your life, you've been under conviction, deep-seated conviction, so much conviction, you've decided you're not even going back to church because you don't want to hear no more of that gospel. And once in a while you'll tune in and say, well, maybe it won't be so convicting today, and you're about to turn it off already, because you don't want to get under conviction. Listen to me. That's God's call, but God isn't going to force you to receive Him. But my friend, fool that you will be if you do not respond to the expression of God's eternal love, which He paid for at the cross of Calvary. But because He knows what you're going to do doesn't mean that He's responsible. He says He foreknew us. Now listen, this is a divine chain in which there are 5 links, all welded together by the sovereign hand of God. First of all, He says that He foreknew us. Secondly, the Bible says He predestined us. That means that God marked us off, He drew a circle around us, and He placed His image upon us. You and I are the chosen of God. Every single person who has responded to the call of God, been born again, saved by the grace of God, has come under the predestination of Almighty God. Listen, not to stop at salvation, but to continue on in what? Continue on in being conformed to the likeness of Jesus Christ. Listen, it's never His goal for us to stop just being saved. When I hear somebody say, well, I don't want to get too involved in this Christian life, and I'm saved, and that's all that counts, then I want to say, first of all, brother, are you really saved? If you are satisfied, listen to me, if you are satisfied being saved and being a member of the church and coming once in a while and tipping God and just taking it easy and don't let the Bible get in your way and preaching and conviction and sermons and witnessing all these things, you need to get on your knees and ask yourself the question, have I ever been saved by the grace of Almighty God? If I have no interest in spiritual things, I have no interest in being conformed to the likeness of Christ, I'm not committed to Him, I'm not submitted to Him, I'm not yielded to Him, I'm living in rebellion toward Him, you'd better ask yourself the question if you've ever been saved. He says He predestined us to be conformed to the likeness of His Son. Does my conduct determine whether I'm saved or not? No. It doesn't determine whether I'm saved or not. It tells me a whole lot about my life, though. Now listen, He says, first of all, He foreknew what was going to happen. Secondly, He marked us off as sons and daughters of God. Just think about that. He didn't have to do it. You could be somewhere this morning, lost as you could be, never having heard the gospel or heard it a few times and turned it off in absolute rebellion toward God, on your way to hell, living in rebellion toward Almighty God. The only reason you're saved is the pure grace of God. He predestined you, the Bible says, to be conformed to the likeness of His Son. Now, eternity past, what did He do? Foreknew you, predestined you. Eternity present, what did He do? Having predestined you, here's what He did. He called you. The Spirit of God began to work in your heart. The Spirit of God convicted you of sin. The Spirit of God gave you understanding of the Word of God. The Spirit of God began to make you restless and sensitive to spiritual things. And you began to ask yourself the question, what about my future? And what about it if I were to die? And what about my relationship to God? And who is this God? And who is this Christ? And what happened? God began to call you through the Holy Spirit, through the preaching of the Word of God, reading the Scripture, testimony of a friend, some book, something that happens. So He began to call you. Listen, whenever God calls, that's an invitation. An invitation can be responded to. Listen to this. Would it be fair on the part of God? Would it even be in keeping with the character of God to issue you an invitation which He knows you can't respond to? That's not the God whom you and I know in the Scriptures. If God has issued you an invitation, you have the capacity to respond. And so what does He call us to? He has called us under the Word of God in order to know the truth. And when we know the truth, if we are wise, we'll respond. So He says, what happened? Eternity past, He foreknew us, and He predestined us. Eternity present, He has invited us, called us under the preaching of the Word of God, and when we respond properly, the next word is He justified us. That means He has declared us righteous. In responding to the call of God and believing that the death of Jesus Christ atoned for your sin and mine, and believing when we confess our sin and look to the cross as God's full payment for all of our sin, past, present, and future, and willing to yield ourselves to Him in confession and repentance and believing Him, in that moment we are saved. The Bible calls it justified. That means that the judge of all judges, the judge of the universe, declares us no longer guilty, righteous now, and we have become the children of God. All of that is the work of the cross. Listen, that is the consummation of part of God's great redemptive plan, which He said in the Garden of Eden, you'll bruise His heel, but my Son will bruise your head. And at the cross, Satan thought he had really pulled it off. In the resurrection, he knew it was all over. And the book of the Revelation is our living witness and our living testimony in the Word of God that Satan has had it forever. He is bound for torment. It is absolutely inescapable. And we are bound for glory and he's bound for hell forever and ever and ever. Every believer is going to triumph and he will forever be defeated. That is the grace of God. That is the work. That is the justifying work of God. Now, let me show you how beautiful this is. God's goal in your life and my life is to conform us to the likeness of His Son. So what did He do? He didn't start when we got saved. He started in eternity past. He foreknew us. He predestined us. He called us. He justified us. Four divine links on a divine chain welded together by the hand of a sovereign God. Now, if you want to know how blessed assured God wants us all to be, listen to this next word. I love this. Listen to what He says. He says, whom He predestined, these He also called. Whom He called, these He also justified. Whom He justified, now look at this. Whom He justified, these He also glorified. Now look at this. Eternity past, foreknown, predestined. Eternity present, called and justified, all past tense. Glorification is that moment in time when God completes His whole redemptive plan for us, which not only deals with the inner man, the soul and the spirit, but also the outer man, the body. When we are made into the likeness of Jesus Christ outwardly, in substance of body. You know what He says in that passage? For every believer, He says, past tense, I have foreknown you. I have predestined you. I have called you. I have justified you. And He says, I've glorified you. You know what that means? Here's what it means. God already sees you and me presently today already glorified. Now, my friend, if you have a problem with eternal security, what in the world are you going to do with that verse? He didn't say, I'm going to glorify you if you do certain things. God says, you have been foreknown, predestined. You have been called. You have been justified, declared righteous. And because all of those things, the fifth link in God's divine chain, welded by the sovereign hand of God, is that he says you have already been glorified. That is, as far as God is concerned, it is a finished deal. It is a finished contract. It's all done in the mind of God. And the issue is that the timing is such that it has not come to completion on our behalf, but in the mind of God, it's all done. Now, we can't go through any more verses here, but verse 31 and 39, you know what those verses say? They're just the reaffirmation of just what I've said. And that is, nothing shall be able to separate us from the love of God. Why? But here's the reason. Watch this. Because in this divine chain, link number one, he foreknew us. Link number two, he predestined us. Link number three, he called us. Link number four, he justified us. Link number five, he has already glorified us. Now think about this. God's great eternal purpose, not daily purpose, eternal purpose, eternity past to eternity future, what is it? His goal is to bring you and me in the inner man into the likeness of Christ. Character, conversation, conduct. In the outer man, one of these days, in the likeness of Jesus Christ. Now I want to ask you a question. If that is the goal of an all-wise, sovereign, omnipotent, loving God, if that is his goal for your life, what is your goal for your life? Don't you think it's wise to consider that on your goal list, whatever is presently number one should, beginning right now, become number two? And you should write at the top of your list of goals to be conformed to the likeness of Jesus Christ, the Son of God. Can anybody give me a reason that that should not be the first goal of your life? Think about it. One last time, I want to repeat it. In eternity past, before you were ever thought in the mind of your parents, before you were ever conceived, in eternity past, before Genesis 1:1, God foreknew you, God predestined you. As time came, God did what? He called you, he justified you, and now, as God looks into eternity future, he sees there'll be a moment in time what is to him an already divine reality. He already knows the split second when your body is going to be conformed to the likeness of the body of Christ. Now, friend, I don't know how you can turn down that kind of a God when he loves you enough to have done so much. And think about it. How else could he have expressed your worthiness, his value of you, his love for you, his desire for you, than to place you on the same level, not equal to, but on the level with the Lord Jesus Christ to make you like him? Do you understand why at the judgment there's going to be rejection? Because, my friend, you've got to stumble all over grace and wade through it up to your nose to get to hell. God has done everything in his infinite power to get your attention, to tell you, I love you, I love you, I love you, I love you, I love you. If you die and go to hell, it'll be because you chose to reject the infinite love of a loving Father. Are you wise enough to say to the Lord Jesus Christ? Are you wise enough, wherever you may be, listening to this tape? Are you wise enough to tell God today, Father, my priorities are out of order. I've had my own scheme of things and my own plans. But beginning today, I choose at this very moment to set the goal of my life to be conformed to the likeness of Jesus Christ, your Son. And Father, along with that commitment, I open my life to you to say to you, whatever you need to send into my life to make me like him, you are welcome to do so. My friend, that is real commitment. Lord Jesus, we sure can't do it without you. And we just ask you today in your wonderful name, Jesus. When we think about being made like you, it's hard for us to conceive of that.

0: whole point of living, and to spend eternity having failed and suffering because we insisted on having our own selfish, prideful, rebellious way, when we could have surrendered to you and been made like you and spend eternity in the infinite, wonderful, glorious heaven that you're preparing for us. Surely, Father, every wise person who hears this message will make the decision to accept the Lord Jesus Christ as their personal Savior and to follow Him. Every wise believer will set as the goal of their life to be conformed to the likeness of Jesus Christ. And for that we thank you in His wonderful name. Amen.
1: 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We're on around the clock.
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0: Life holds for all of us those seasons of ups and downs. That is, by ups, I mean those times when you and I are encouraged and things are going our way and we're happy and content with our circumstances. And then those times when we are down, that is, when we feel discouraged, disillusioned, disheartened, depressed, disenchanted with our circumstances. Things are going against us rather than for us. The question is, how do you and I respond with the ups and downs in life? We'll never be able to come to the place in life where we can just smooth it all out. Everything's going our way. In fact, when it is, isn't it strange how you and I respond? When we've been through difficulty and hardship and heartache and changing circumstances, and then for a season of time, everything sort of levels out for a little while and things start going our way, we think, uh-oh, something's going to happen because things are too good. And what we do is we begin to suspect the goodness of God. And God gives us those seasons when things are sort of light and things are a little easy, and then there are those seasons of ups and downs. How do you respond to the ups and downs of life? Well, that's what our text tells us about, and the title of this message is Overcoming the Ups and Downs of Life. And I want you to turn, if you will, to Philippians chapter 4. And in this fourth chapter, Paul gives us what he calls a secret to learning how to overcome the ups and downs of life. And beginning in verse 10, you'll recall, he says, "But I rejoiced in the Lord greatly that now at last you have revived your concern for me. Indeed, you were concerned before, but you lacked opportunity. Not that I speak from want, for I have learned to be content in whatever circumstance I am. I know how to get along with humble means, and I also know how to live in prosperity. In any and every circumstance, I have learned the secret of being filled and going hungry, both of having abundance and suffering need. I can do all things through Christ who strengthens me." Now, Paul is writing to the Philippians, with whom he had a wonderful relationship. And all through this passage, there is the word rejoice and joy over and over and over again because he had a wonderful relationship with them. And every time he thought about them, his heart indeed was rejoicing. And what he's referring to in this passage is that beforehand, there were times when they would oftentimes send him gifts that helped him. Remember now that he's writing from prison. And then there came a season when they did not send him anything, not because they didn't care, didn't love him, or were not thinking about him, but for some reason they were not able to get it there. And so in response to that, he says to them, "I want you to know in the process, I'm rejoicing in the Lord." He says, "Not that I speak from want, because he had not received the gifts." He said, "I have learned the secret of being able to face the up and down circumstances of life without wringing my hands, without feeling discontent, without worrying and frustration and anxiety and fear." He says, "I've learned a great secret in life." Now the question is, have you and I learned it? And you know, isn't it interesting that all through Paul's epistles, he deals with where you and I have to live. And we all have to live with those changing circumstances of life. They're going to be there, and they're always going to be there because that's just the way life is. Now, I want you to see several things in this passage. And the first one is this, and Paul says it a couple of times, and that is,

0: whole idea of overcoming the ups and downs in life, number one, is a learning process. That's what Paul says, that overcoming the ups and downs of life is a learning process. And notice how he says this. He says, verse 11, I have learned to be content in whatever circumstance I am. He says, I also know how to live in prosperity. He says, I have learned the secret of being filled. I know how to get along with humble means. Paul says, I've learned some things. That is, Paul wasn't saved on the Damascus Road and then automatically know how to deal with all the changing circumstances of life. And so he says, I have learned it. It isn't easy to learn. It isn't easy to learn for the simple reason that, first of all, you and I cannot foresee all the changing circumstances we're going to have to face in life. Secondly, not only can we not foresee them, most of them are out of our control. We can't control the ever-changing circumstance in our life. Sometimes it is naturally, purely spiritual warfare, something that Satan is doing in our life, and therefore we can't always control that. Sometimes it's difficult because we are so spiritually inadequate. Think about the people who are saved and who have the idea, well, as soon as I give my life to Christ, and as soon as I surrender my life to Him and start trusting Him, He's going to level out all these ups and downs and everything is going to smooth out, and I'm just going to pray and God's going to answer my prayer. Things are just going to get better and better all the time. Things are going to get sweet. One of these days I'm going to heaven. But how many people have said, you know, I thought when I got saved that things are going to get better. Things have gotten worse since I've been saved. Now think about this. No, they haven't been worse. Listen, if you're on your way to hell, and you get saved by the grace of God, and you're on your way to heaven, things can't ever be as bad as they were, because you've changed your whole eternal destiny. But what happens is, once a person is saved, God begins to do what? He begins to complete His goal for their life, which He says is to conform us into the likeness of His Son, Jesus Christ. So what does He do? He gets that little sandpaper, and He begins to work on us here, and work on us there, and discipline us here, and discipline us there, and cut this out of our life, and add this in our life. And so we go through a stage and stage after stage of changes that go on that God is behind, because He's in the process of conforming us to the likeness of His Son, and does not want us to reach some plateau where you and I get satisfied. And so you and I face a life that is constantly changing. When you, for example, you light a fire, every flame that rises is different. Every single time you look up in the clouds, every one of them is different. You've looked at them for hundreds and thousands of days in your life. You've never seen two skies the same. You've never seen two sunrises or two sunsets the same. Everything is changing. The economy changes. Our feelings change. Relationships change. Everything changes. Therefore, all of us are facing ever-changing circumstances in life. A man goes to his business this morning, things are super. Next week, they're not so good. Marriage is good this week. Next week, all hell breaks loose in your household, and you think, my God, where are you? If you love me, why do you allow these things to happen? And your children go off on some tangent, and they act rebellious and indifferent, ungrateful, and show no acceptance and no appreciation whatsoever. And so all of life, in your spiritual walk, everything is just going great. You're reading your Bible and praying, and God's answering prayer, and everything is just going fine. All of a sudden, you hit one of those dry spells, and you think, God, what happened? What happened? Last week, it was so good. This week, you're not in 1,000 miles. When I pray, my prayers just sort of hit the ceiling, ricochet off the floor, off both walls, and all that happens is I seem to be hearing my own self doing the talking. So life is up and down. Now, does that mean that when life is up and down, a person is backslidden? Not necessarily. Because life is by its very nature ever-changing, and everything around us is changing. And the only thing that's not changing is Christ. He's the only one. Our physical bodies are ever-changing. Our attitudes are changing. Feelings are changing. And so here we are. Now, for the Apostle Paul, if you'll notice, he says in this passage, he says, I have learned. He says, I know. He says, I have learned, I know. He says, I have learned the secret. Now think about this. The Apostle Paul also had to learn some very valuable lessons in life. And so therefore we can expect to learn some. And if you'll think about it for just a moment, what happened in Paul's life? On one occasion, he says, after he was saved, that God led him out into the desert. And there for a season of time, God gave him these tremendous, awesome, unbelievable, extraordinary revelations about himself. And so Paul had to let all of that digest in his life. He says, in fact, it was like being caught up into the third heaven. He said, in fact, some things God said to me, I'm not even sure that I can say. And here he turns right around and talks about the downtime. That is, the time when God allowed him to be buffeted by Satan, a thorn in the flesh, that no matter how much he prayed and how much he pleaded with God, God would not remove it. Sometimes Paul would go into a city and he was welcomed by those in the church there where he'd established. Before long, the Judaizers were there criticizing him, trying to assassinate him. He was welcomed in one town and left stoned to death for dead in another town. Wherever Paul went, it was up and down, in and out, off and on. You're talking about ever-changing circumstances. Here is a man who knew what that meant. And he's writing from prison. He was a free man at one time. Now he's writing from prison. And Paul is simply saying here, he says, I have learned the secret not to allow the ever constantly changing circumstances in my life to cheat me out of what God has provided. So what I want us to discuss in this message is how do you and I face those ever changing circumstances in life? How do we face them victoriously? How do we face them without being blown like the sail ship in a storm, this way now and that way here? How do we live the kind of life by which our life is not like a roller coaster, up today, down tomorrow, up today, down tomorrow? And so many people's spiritual walk is probably best described by a roller coaster. We're up and then we're down. We're off and then we're on. We're in, then we're out. We're hot, then we're cold. And so the Christian life is just like that, which says that our testimony could not be very strong, because what we imply by the way we're living is that God is good sometimes, sometimes He's not. The Christian life works sometimes, sometimes it's not. That is, you can trust God sometimes, but sometimes you cannot. That is not the life that God intended for us to live. And so Paul deals here in this passage of Scripture, one that all of us know by heart, at least one of those verses, with a very practical, down-to-earth question. And that is, how do I live, not ever-changing, not thrown and tossed with every wind that blows, but how do I live with a sense of stability and strength and inner quietness and peace in the midst of those times when my circumstances are always changing, when my circumstances may become more intensely painful, and when things may not ever change around me? And some of you are living in that kind of a circumstance, in that kind of a situation. You're living day by day, facing, living, experiencing situations that at this point looks like they'll never change, that no matter what happens, God seemingly is not going to change him. And you ask yourself the question, God, how can I abide this? How can I be sustained in this? If my circumstances never change, how can I survive these circumstances? And some people would say, well, my circumstances aren't up and down. They're all down. That's where you happen to feel at this moment. But my friend, God never intended for us to live a roller coaster experience in life. And all of us have at some time, and probably that's where most people are. And so this is what Paul is speaking of here when he says, I have learned a secret. And that secret is, he learned how to respond to these ever-changing circumstances. Now, all of us face them. And as I said before, we're not going to ever reach any area or any spiritual plateau in our life where our circumstances are not changing. What we want to know is this: how do I live in those ever-changing circumstances without being tossed to and fro and becoming anxious and fretful? Well, so Paul says, I've learned a lesson. Overcoming these ever-changing circumstances of life is a lesson to be learned. That's what Paul says in this passage. The second thing I want us to notice here is this. Not only is it a lesson that you and I are to learn, but it is a lesson that we are to learn which leads us to peace and contentment in life. Overcoming the ever-changing circumstances of life will lead us to a life of peace and contentment. That's what God has for His children. And so, as we think about how Paul had to experience this, let's think about it for just a moment this way. He says, if you'll notice, I know how to get along with humble means. I also know how to live in prosperity. In any and every circumstance, I have learned the secret. He says, I've learned to be content. Now, think about this. Can you be content when you have needs? Can you be content when things are down? Or do you get depressed, dejected, Do you become despondent and despairing? Do you get depressed? Do you get fretful and anxious, hard to live with, hard to live around? Probably, if it is, one of the primary reasons is you're making an awesome mistake. The mistake most believers make, and that is, we choose by just normal habit to respond to life out of our feelings. We respond emotionally rather than spiritually. How do we feel? That is, when somebody says something about us that hurts us, what do we want to do? Our emotions get all entangled in that, and so we want to respond in defending ourselves or blaming someone else. You see, if you and I live on the basis of our emotions, how we feel, we will never be able to live a stable life. We'll never be able to live with an inner sense of quietness and peace and confidence and assurance when everything around us is falling apart. One of the greatest opportunities of witness we have is that when everything around us is falling apart, we don't fall apart. When everything around us is steaming and stewing, there's an inner sense of quietness and peace. Some of you are living in a home relationship in which things are very, very difficult. And your natural response is to emotionally fight back, or to emotionally blare back, or to emotionally respond in antagonism and hostility and anger. But God says you don't have to do it. Where you work, oftentimes there's pressure put upon you that you don't appreciate, that you think is unfair and unjust. How do you respond? It makes no difference what's going on. God says that He will enable you to respond in such a fashion that even when it is intensely painful, when it is embarrassing, things are not going your way, and everything around you seems to be down, God says you can be content in the midst of the most difficult, trying circumstance of life. Not just some of them, but in all of them. Now the problem is, we hear a lot of preaching, and you see lots of folks have heard lots of sermons all of their life. They go to church week after week and they hear one sermon after the other, but oftentimes either they're not taught the principles of the Word of God simply and then made applicable to their life, or they don't listen. And you see, oftentimes we hear a principle and we say, well, that may fit this person, but it doesn't fit me. Listen, there's not a single principle in the entire Word of God that will not fit every single person. If there were any exceptions to the principles of God, I'm here to tell you, He would not have put them in there. God has placed every principle in the Scripture applicable to our circumstances and situations in life. And so what Paul is saying here is, says, look, I've been in those situations where I was in need. I've been in those circumstances where I had an abundance. And he says, I've learned a wonderful secret. And the secret is this. He says, whether I have a little bit or much, it doesn't make any difference. I've learned the wonderful secret of being content in my ever-changing circumstance. And remember now, he's not writing this from the beach, but in a prison house. And he says, I am content even here being in prison. Now, when he says, I'm content, what is he saying? He says, here's what I mean by that. I have learned to live with my circumstances in such a fashion that I'm not wringing my hands, I'm not irritated, I'm not discontent, I'm not unhappy, I'm not frustrated because I'm not able to fulfill my desires. You see, to be able to live in a situation where your desires and your needs are not being fulfilled, and being able to live in that with a sense of inner quietness and peace and confidence is genuine contentment. Being able to live in a situation where my needs are not being met, but I'm not frustrated, I'm not discontent, I'm not hostile, I'm not angry, I don't want to blame anybody, that is a good sign of contentment. And Paul is saying, I have learned the secret that makes it possible for you in the most difficult, trying times to be able to experience that. Now, you know, I don't know many folks like that. I don't know many people who can face these kind of circumstances and trying times in their life without responding in the wrong fashion. So what we have to ask is this, is it really and truly possible for us to face those kind of ever-changing circumstances? And at the same time, have an inner sense of quietness and peace and feel the presence of God in our life. And we're not wringing our hands when everybody else around us is wringing theirs. And to be able to live in the kind of circumstance where it's very, very difficult, you feel rejected, you feel the anger of another person, you feel the hostility, and somehow it doesn't get to you. Is it possible to live in a situation where there is financial need and you don't see any way out and yet you're content with what God has? Is it possible to be in a circumstance where there is a tremendous amount of abundance, where there is great prosperity and great wealth, and you're not worried about keeping it, you're not worried about losing it, you're not worried about it being mishandled, but you're contented? You see, here's the situation. It makes no difference whether you have a great deal or have little or nothing. Discontent and strife and stress and anxiety and frustration, fear, listen, those attitudes and those experiences are applicable to every single area of life. And people are always looking for the greener pastures. They're saying, well, you know, if I had enough of this, boy, I'd be happy. Listen, the folks who have enough of it oftentimes think, I was better off when I didn't have what I've got. And so everybody on this side of the fence, the grass looks greener over here. The folks over here, that looks greener to them, looks over here and says, oh, listen, the grass is green on this side. So everybody's looking at somebody else, wishing they had somebody else's circumstances. But listen, if you could feel what they feel, sense their anxiety, their fears, their frustrations, their uncertainties, you think, whew, I'm not so bad off after all. But you see, when we look with a covetous spirit, and we look, listen, from a human point of view, everything always looks better on the other side. It's not always better. In fact, most of the time, it's a whole lot worse than we think it is. Now, Paul says, but I've learned the lesson. Makes no difference what it is. He says, I've learned the lesson of being content. Now, look at this. Let's look at this passage. He says, verse 11, not that I speak from want, for I have learned to be content in whatever circumstance I am. I know how to get along with humble means, and I also know how to live in prosperity. It makes no difference which one it is. He says, I have learned the secret. So Paul says, it isn't something that everybody knows. He says, I've learned the secret. And the secret is something that is known only by a few. I've learned the secret of being filled and going hungry, both of having abundance and suffering need. He says, I have learned this tremendous secret. Now, I'm afraid that for most of us and most Christians, the idea of living a roller coaster up and down life, off and on, hot and cold, in and out, has been accepted as the normal Christian life. This is just the normal Christian life. But I don't believe that's what Jesus taught. It's certainly not what the Apostle Paul taught. It is not the teaching of the Word of God. Does this mean that somehow we'll be able to stretch it all out and balance it all out? No. Does it mean that things will ultimately get better? No. Could get worse. But you see, here's the difference between the believer and the unbeliever. That you and I have tapped into the inexhaustible resource of a supernatural somebody who is God in the person of Jesus Christ to make it possible for us to live in the midst of these ever-changing circumstances without that. So Paul says, here's the secret. So I want to say, first of all, that overcoming these ups and downs of life is a learning process. Paul said it was true for him, it's true for us. Secondly, it is a learning process that will ultimately lead us to peace and contentment in our life when we learn to respond in the right fashion. Now, there are people who get up every morning who will say, this is the day which the Lord hath made. Let us rejoice and be glad in it. Now listen, that's all right if you understand the theological basis for that. That's all right if you understand the biblical principle. But just to get up in the morning and say, this is the day which the Lord hath made, I will rejoice and be glad in it, with the idea that if I keep on saying it and keep on saying it, ultimately it's going to change. If you don't know the principle, it's not going to change. You see, the whole New Age movement is built on the idea that the right confession of the right thing will make things right. Not necessarily true. Or if I say the right thing long enough, then finally things will be true. Or if I have some need and I confess prosperity long enough, then I'm going to get prosperous. Listen, I know a lot of folks who've confessed a whole lot of things that have never come true. You know what? Listen, the whole New Age movement is, I can do all things, period. The whole New Age movement is that I can do all things without God, minus Christ, minus the Spirit, minus the power of God. Listen, none of that's true. And a person may be able to improve a fraction of some area of their life, but I'm here to tell you, my friend, when the rubber really hits the road and hardship and trial and heartache and burden and suffering and loss and death, all the positive confessions in the world won't get you what you need. And the Apostle Paul is saying, I've learned the secret. He says the secret is very simple. In fact, it's so simple, most folks are going to just trip right over it. And so I want to give you that as a little warning right now, that when I show you and when I share with you what Paul is saying, don't say, oh, it can't be that simple. Let me ask you a question. Why would God want to make it hard? Why would God want to make it difficult? That is, if he wants me to know something, then it is the work of the Holy Spirit to make it as simple and as plain as possible so I'll be able to understand it and then apply it to my life. So the answer to what Paul is talking about here is a simple answer. But if I don't understand the principle behind it, then I'm not going to apply it. I'm going to say, oh, that won't work. I've tried that. It's amazing to me how many principles people think they've tried. Because they've heard, listen, because you've heard something doesn't mean you've applied it. And because you've applied it once doesn't mean it works or it doesn't work. Listen, there are many spiritual lessons that we go through over and over and over again before we really grasp the truth. Because we listen to them against the grid of our own thinking. Well, you know, I know some folks who've tried that. That's mind over matter. That's just confession. And, you know, life just isn't that simple. You don't know my circumstances. You don't know where I'm coming from. And if you lived in what I lived in, if you'd been where I'd been, and you'd face what I faced, then you wouldn't say it's so simple. Well, you don't know what I faced. You don't know where I've been. And you don't know what God's had to work in my own life. But I can tell you this, that Philippians chapter 4, verses 10 through 13, and what I want to share with you today, I'm here to tell you, it works. The reason I know it works is that God has thrown me in the fire enough in my life that I know it works. And he had to bring me to the place where I had to say, God, it looks like my circumstance is not going to change. No matter what I do and how hard I try, they're not going to change. And so I had to come to the conclusion of, God, all right. If you never change anything, if nothing ever changes and the circumstances remain the same, it's okay. It's all right. And my friend, I want to tell you something. Nothing in the world is so freeing as the freedom. Nothing in the world is so strengthening and energizing as the freedom and the liberty that comes when you and I learn the secret of walking right smack dab in the middle of everlastingly changing circumstances, they seem, that will never change, and say, thank you, dear Lord. The inner peace and quietness and genuine contentment and strength and stability, and no matter how the storms may blow, and no matter how loud or quiet they may be, they cannot absolutely blow you off course. Anchored to something invisible, but invincible, something that cannot and will not allow you to go down in defeat. And that's what Paul is talking about. Writing out of a prison, he says, I want to tell you, it works. Now, what is it? Well, look, if you will, to what he says again. I want to keep reading these verses because I want you to get familiar with the idea. Listen, verse 11, not that I speak from want, for I've learned to be content in whatever circumstance I am. I know how to get along with humble means. I also know how to live in prosperity. In any and every circumstance, I've learned the secret of being filled and going hungry, both of having abundance and suffering need. Now, before I get to the secret, I want to give you one more verse. I know you're waiting. Listen to this. I want to ask you a question. Can you say this? Can you say this? I used to read this and think, God, this is not real. I'd say, yes, I know it's real. I could get on my knees and say, God, this is real, but get up and face my circumstance and say, God, hold it. Listen to this. Paul says, I'm well content with weaknesses, insults, distresses, persecutions, and difficulties. Let me ask you a question. How many of you can say, I'm content with being weak? I'm content when I'm insulted. I'm content when I am rejected. I'm content when I'm falsely accused. I'm content when I'm persecuted. I'm content when I'm misunderstood. I'm content when I don't have all my desires fulfilled. I'm content when I don't have all my needs met. Can you say that? Now listen, this is where the rubber skids all over the road and leaves a black, long black streak of tire marks right here. Because this is where we all live. And I'm here to tell you, it'll work. Because if it didn't work, I may not be standing here. Listen to what Paul says now. Verse 13. I can do all things through Christ who strengthens me. Look at that. I can do all things through Christ who strengthens me. Now, I want you to see what he does not say. He does not say, I can do all things. Paul would never boast of that. This sounds like a very arrogant statement, especially when in his own epistle in Romans chapter 12, you remember what Paul said in the 12th chapter? He said, for through the grace given to me, I say to every man among you, not to think more highly of himself than he ought to think. I can do all things through Christ who strengthens me. That sounds rather prideful and arrogant to me. Then you recall what Jesus said. He said, apart from me, you can do nothing. Paul says, I can do all things through Christ who strengthens me. Now, is Paul just boasting or is he giving us a secret? Here's the secret. The secret to facing all of those up and down, ever-changing circumstances of life is this. I want to just state it and then I want to explain it. Here's the secret. Learning to bring God's power into my weakness. That's the whole key. Learning to bring God's power into my weakness enables me to be content with weaknesses, persecutions, insults, trials, difficulties, hardships, rejection, bringing God's power into my weakness. Now, I want you to learn a simple little phrase that's right here in the scripture. You can't miss it. Here is probably one of the simplest and most profound secrets, principles to be learned in the whole Christian life. It's four words. I can through Christ. I can through Christ. Say it with me. I can through Christ. Again. I can through Christ. Again. I can through Christ. Now I want to hear you say it.
1: I can through Christ.
0: Say it again.
1: I can through Christ.
0: One more time.
1: I can through Christ.
0: Now, that's very simple. Here's what Paul says. We can bring the power of God into our ever-changing circumstances that seem to absolutely overwhelm us and defeat us. He says, I can do all things through Christ who strengthens me. And to narrow it down, the whole key here is I can through Christ. Now, what is he saying? Here's what he's saying. Remember, before Jesus left, he said to his apostles, it is expedient for you that I go away. But if I go, I'll send the Holy Spirit. He'll be in you, with you, and upon you. So the Holy Spirit is living within us, and Jesus Christ is residing within you and me through the Holy Spirit. He says, I'm abiding in you, and you're in me. So we have the life of Christ within us, absolutely essential for everything that God wants for our lives. And here's the key. Bringing God's power into my weakness enables me to function out of the power of God, not out of my weakness. You see, when we face problems in life and we're able to bring God's power into that problem, what happens? Then the supernatural power of God is released in your life and my life, and no matter what's going on, God will take care of it. And what Paul is saying in this passage here, that his presence in us equals his power through us. His presence in us equals his power through us. His presence in us equals his power for us. His presence within our personality means his power for our problems. Paul said, I have learned this simple principle. I can through Christ. That is, based on a personal relationship with Jesus Christ, whereby we receive Him as our personal Savior, and whereby He begins to live His life in us, we begin to respond to life circumstances on the basis of truth, not on the basis of my feelings. Listen, we learn to respond to life circumstances based on the truth. What is the truth? The truth is that Christ is living within us. The truth is that God intervenes, that God releases His power in you and me, listen, to face every single circumstance of life, no exception. The promise is that God will enable you and me in our deepest, most trying times, when we feel the very weakest in our life, when we think that, God, we cannot handle anymore. He says that we have the privilege of bringing God's supernatural power into our weakness, and the moment we bring His power into our weakness, God enables us to face, to stand, to be quiet, to be true, to be strong, to be established, to be patient, to be confident, to be bold, to be conquering, to be victorious over any and every single circumstance of life, no exception. Listen. If there were a single one that could defeat us, if there were a single circumstance for which God is not sufficient and will not provide adequate power for us to overcome, then God is not omnipotent. God cannot be trusted. He is not faithful. He is not reliable. And therefore, our faith is in vain. There is not a single one. Now, this is why Paul says, look, verse 11. Not that I speak from want, for I have learned to be content. The next phrase is very important. I have learned to be content in whatever circumstance I am. You say, but wait a minute. Paul never went through what I went through. Then, my friend, all you need to do is to read the 11th chapter of 2 Corinthians. How many of you have been stoned and left for dead? How many of you have been beaten 3 times with rods until your body was bloody? How many of you have been shipwrecked 3 times in storms? How many of you, every time you go from one town to the other, somebody's there to attack you? How many times have you been, has there been an attempted assassination on your life? How many times when you've poured out your best and result was total rejection? We could just go on and on and on. So listen, when this man says, I have learned to be content in whatever circumstance I'm in, here's a man who's speaking from experience. He knows it works. Paul says, I've learned the secret of bringing His power into my ever-changing circumstance. And therefore, no matter what's going on, he says, I have learned to be content. Now, how do we do that? That is, how is it that you and I, in these circumstances that we can't control and can't change, how is it that you and I can be quiet and content? How can we be quiet and strong and stable and immovable and at peace and confident when everything around you is blowing sky high? And you are being attacked verbally from every direction imaginable. Paul says, I have learned to be content in whatever circumstance I'm in. They say, here's the problem. We don't understand the biblical basis. Here's the biblical basis. Here's the foundation truth. When you receive Jesus Christ as your personal Savior, He came to live in your life. If you're saved this morning, the Son of God is living within you in the person of the Holy Spirit. So you have the power of God in you. So it's not a matter of having to get something you don't have. It's a matter of learning to use what you have. It's a matter of learning to respond to life on the basis of your position in Him. Now think about this. Paul says, I've learned the secret, but how is it that I get the power of God in my ever-changing circumstances? Two very simple words sum it all up. Now, don't trip over them. It's so simple, you'll trip over them. Number one, As we said, this is where the rubber skids all over the road, and this is where a lot of folks will never find contentment because they won't stop on this one. They want to run right by this one to the next point. If I can get by this one, and you see, what we do is we think, oh, yes, we want to skip that one and get on to point number two. If you want to learn to bring the power of God into your ever-changing circumstances so that you can say with the Apostle Paul, I don't understand it. It's not what I like. It's not what I would choose. But somehow, in spite of everything that's going on around me, there's an inner sense of quiet and peace and contentment. Paul said, this is the way you do it. Number one, first requirement. Now, what you have to ask this morning is this. Is that what I want? Do I want to be able to face these ever-changing, unalterable circumstances in my life with contentment? Requirement number one, if that's what I want, then first of all, I must submit my will to His will. And friend, what that means is, listen, not that you give up to your circumstances, but that you give in to Christ. You don't give up on your circumstances, you give in to Him. You say, well, why is submission the first step? For this reason. Now listen carefully. If it is, and it is the plan and purpose of God to conform us to the likeness of His Son, then some of my ever-changing circumstances may be sent to me straight from God. Some of them will come from the devil, some from others. But you see, when I submit to Him and say, Lord, I yield my life to You, whatever You choose to send is all right. Now listen, you say, but let me tell you something. You don't know what I've been through. Hasn't got anything to do with it. Has nothing to do with it. If you want contentment, the first step is surrender. You say, you mean to me to surrender to my circumstances? I didn't say a thing in the world about surrendering to your circumstances. I said, surrender your life to Him. Lord, I yield to You. Whatever You choose to allow is all right. Now, what's your alternative? Your alternative is to fight your circumstances. Your alternative is to resist and to be anxious and upset and worried and fretful and hostile and angry and bitter and resentful and manipulative and maneuvering and weaseling your way around, none of which is going to work. So, you see, God sometimes gives us what is difficult, but when you compare it with the other, it's the easiest. Just go ahead and surrender to Him. Lord, I yield to You. Whatever You choose to send is all right. The second step is just as simple. And now, Lord, I'm going to trust You. I'm going to trust You to control all these circumstances in my life for Your purpose. Now think about it. You know what's happened? You've stopped fighting. You've stopped resisting. You've stopped running. You've stopped manipulating. You've stopped maneuvering. You've stopped weaseling around. You have laid down the old attitude of bitterness and resentment and hostility and anger and defending yourself. And you know what you've done? You've said, Lord, I just turn it all over to You. And now I'm going to rest in You. Now let me ask you a question. Last night when you went to bed, how many of you kept one leg off the bed and your foot on the floor? Well, if you had, I don't think you would have rested. You may have slept a little bit, but you probably wouldn't have rested very well. How many of you loaded a gun and laid it by your bedside, and all night long you heard something in the hallway and downstairs and upstairs? Then you didn't rest very well. But last night if you went to bed and you lay down and stretched out and covered up and just relaxed, what did you do? You just rested. You trusted the bed to hold you up. You trusted God to take care of you through the night. And you slept good all night long. Am I saying to you that life is like a good night's rest? No. But I am saying this. That our Heavenly Father, who's living on the inside of us, has enabled every single one of us by His indwelling, available power to face every single circumstance, not in our weakness, but in His power. When we learn to get God's power into our circumstances, then what happens? We were able to rest in Him. And we do that by trusting Him. Lord, listen, every Sunday morning and Sunday night I walk out here and walk into this place, I get on my face before God and remind Him of how weak I know I am, how incapable and inadequate I know that I am, how insufficient to do what He's called me to do, and to remind Him that it is only by His power and His strength, by His wisdom and by His will, I yield to Him. Lord, if making a mistake is part of building me up, then I'm willing to make one. Lord, whatever You choose to do, I choose Your will and Your way. And I know that every Sunday morning and Sunday night that I walk out here, I can walk out here not only in the presence of God, but in a relationship with Him whereby the power of the Spirit of God is within me to enable me to do what I know I could never do. Now listen, that isn't limited to a pulpit. It isn't limited, thank God, to anything. Paul says, I've learned the secret. What's the secret? I've learned to get His power in all my weakness. And where does that begin? It begins with submitting my will to Him that no matter what, it's all right. And then trusting Him to supply the power, the energy, whatever's necessary to face that circumstance without wringing my hands and fretting and fuming and blaming and becoming hostile and angry and bitter and resentful and all the rest. Paul says, here's the secret. He says, I learned it. He didn't say, I've always known it. He said, I learned it. You know how he learned it? By being defeated. You know how he learned it? By coming to his wits' end. You know how he learned it? He learned it the same way many of us learn spiritual principles. When we fail and fail and fail and fail and fail and we don't know the answer, and finally, God shows us, here's the answer. Now listen, one of the purposes of a pastor is to teach the Word of God. And my goal for you is that God would teach me the truth in order to share it with you. Now my sharing it with you doesn't make it work in your life. My sharing it with you makes it possible for you to pick up on it maybe earlier in life. And then you have to decide whether it's going to work or not. It's not going to work unless you apply it. I wish somebody had told me that a long time ago, that I don't have to fret and fume and live on a roller coaster and live like a sailboat in a storm. That God will enable me to walk moment by moment, day by day, in the inner quietness and peace and stability of His presence in such a fashion by faith that I can get His power in on whatever is going on in my life. Every moment, every day, no matter what, if I'm willing to submit and willing to trust Him and willing to rest in Him. Now, is that simple? Sure, it's simple. Why would God want to make it hard? Now, listen to what Paul said. Paul said, here's one of the simplest, most profound lessons in the Christian life. What is it? He says, I can through Christ. Let's say it together. I can through Christ. I can through Christ. I can through Christ. Now think about this. How many of you think that you're smarter than God? How many of you think you have more power than God has? Now think about this. If you know and you're willing to confess that God is a whole lot wiser than you are, and that God has all power, that He is the infinite power of the universe, then why would you and I not want to submit to Him and let Him have His all-wise way in our life and then trust in His all-sufficient power to see us through our circumstances? Paul says that's the key. And when he says, I can do all things through Christ who strengthens me, that is the confession of a man who had learned what he calls the secret of overcoming and being victorious with all the ups and downs of life. Now, let's say it one more time. I can through Christ. If you believe that, say amen.
1: Amen.
0: Now I want to give you a warning. Before tomorrow at this time, you're going to get tested.
1: Amen.
0: Just mark it down. You're going to get tested. And the devil's going to just whop you one without any warning whatsoever, and then you've got to choose how you're going to respond. Are you going to respond out of your emotion? Are you going to respond out of your spirit? And your spirit says, it's all right, because I know who's in control. Your emotions say, I don't deserve that. You shouldn't have done that. Now remember, when it hits you, here's the difference in tomorrow and yesterday. Now you know how to respond. And you respond by confessing, amen.
1: Amen.
0: Paul says, that's the secret to overcoming the difficulties, the hardships, the ups and downs in life. But let me remind you of something. Notice what he says, I can through Christ. It's all based on a relationship. That is a personal relationship with Jesus Christ. You may be religious. You may go to church. You may read your Bible, but listen carefully. Until you have confessed your sin to Jesus Christ, until you have received Him as your personal Savior by faith, that means that you believe that He died at Calvary and paid your sin debt in full. That means that by faith you receive Him as your Savior, your Lord, and your life. That means that you turn your life over to Him. Until you have done that, it won't work. Because you see, I can know I can through Christ. Christ living within me is the one who enables me, and the one who empowers me, and the one who fills me, and the one who provides. Until you receive Jesus Christ as your personal Savior by faith, you'll go through life facing the ups and downs. You'll go through life oftentimes feeling discouraged, despondent, depressed, disillusioned, disenchanted. Lots of high times, lots of low times, lots of feasting times, lots of dry times. Being in want, having plenty, or maybe never having enough. But the whole issue is this. Why waste and spend your life with that kind of an unfulfilling, discontenting life when you can have the wonderful joy of our Lord's contentment by receiving Jesus Christ as your personal Savior? That is, you develop an intimate relationship with Him. You see, it's a person. It's not religion. It's not church, religion, and prayers. It is a person. And when you accept the Lord Jesus Christ by faith, in a one-time commitment of your life to Him, from that moment on, this Christ about whom we speak has come to live within your heart, and He will enable you to face it all triumphantly, victoriously. It now becomes a decision you make. Now you have a choice. With His power living within you, you choose to respond in the right fashion. Thank you, Father, that you're in control, and I rest in your sovereign control and your accepting and wonderful love of me. And therefore I can respond, not in anger, bitterness, and hostility and resentment, not in frustration, fear, and anxiety, but a peace that will surpass all of the understanding of your friends and your family, and maybe even the one who is closest to you. Lord Jesus, we love you for providing for us in such a wonderful way. And I pray that you'll seal this message in the heart of every person who's heard it. I pray for those who have never trusted you as their Savior, church members, maybe faithful churchgoers, but there's never been a specific time in his or her life where they have either on their knees or seated in a chair, driving down the highway, ask you for the forgiveness of their sins, and then received you as their personal Savior and surrender their life to you. I pray for those who are listening to this prayer at this very moment, that every single one who has not done that will do it at this time, would pray a prayer something like this. Father, I have sinned against you. I ask you to forgive me of my sins. I do believe that Jesus died for me at Calvary. I do believe that He paid my sin debt in full. I surrender my life to you. I receive Jesus Christ as my personal Savior from this moment on, and thank you for your forgiveness. Father, I pray that many people will pray that prayer in their own words, their own way, and today begin living a life of contentment in Christ.

0: For it is in His name that I pray. Amen.
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0: We live in a very sensual society, and it appears that lust and immorality has become a way of life for many people. No excuse, just a way of life. And when I think about that, and I think about one of the tragedies is that we have allowed the unbelievers around us to redefine what is right and wrong. And as a result, there's a great deal of compromise, not only in the life of people who are unbelievers, but in the life of people who are believers. We've listened to their redefining of right and wrong. We have strayed away from the Word of God, which He states very clearly, what's right, what's wrong, what is good, what is evil in the eyes of God. And the very idea that we'd allow them to redefine morality is unacceptable. And not only that, it will lead ultimately to regret, shame, loss, and the judgment of God. Because you see, we're living in a society that shame and sin don't exist as long as what you're after satisfies some pursuit or some pleasure that you're after. What is the truth about sexual sin? I want you to turn to 1 Thessalonians chapter 4, and I want us to read these first 8 verses together. Now, people oftentimes say, that's just your opinion. And I can understand people thinking that. But what I'm going to do in these first 8 verses, I'm just going to read you what God said. It just doesn't get any clearer than this. Finally then, brethren, the request and exhortation you in the Lord Jesus, he says, that as you receive from us instruction as to how you ought to walk and please God, just as you actually do walk and you excel still more, for you know what commandments we gave you by the authority of the Lord Jesus, for this is the will of God, your sanctification, that is, that you abstain from sexual immorality. He says that each of you would know how to possess his own vessel, in sanctification and honor, not in lustful passion like the Gentiles who do not know God, and that no man transgress and defraud his brother in the matter, because the Lord is the avenger in all these things, just as we also told you before and solemnly warned you. For God has not called us for the purpose of impurity, but in sanctification. So he who rejects this is not rejecting man, but the God who gives the Holy Spirit to him. Now, let's take a moment to look at this passage, and then I want to move on. Look at this. He says, first of all, it's the will of God that we abstain from any kind of sexual immorality. And he said that each of you would know how to possess his own vessel. What he's referring to here, the word possess, he really means to take. Now, watch what he says. To take his own vessel, that is his wife, that's what he's referring to, and the rabbis usually use this same word for a wife. So he's saying that each of you should know how to take a wife in sanctification and honor. That is, take her with the right attitude, with the right spirit, God's leading in your life, not in lustful passion like the Gentiles or the unbelievers, as he would say, who do not know God. Here's what he's saying. That a man, for example, should choose his wife. The woman should choose her husband, not on the base of lust after some sexual experience, but on the basis of the fact of honoring that woman or that man and recognizing who they are, that they're children of God, and that God's means and his method of bringing two people together is not built around sex. It's built around the spirit of intimacy. Now, intimacy is not a word people think much about today, except they want to put that in the context of sex. But think about this. The ultimate and primary reason God created you and me was for the purpose of an intimate relationship with Him. So intimacy has nothing to do necessarily with flesh and blood. Intimacy has to do with the spirit. Intimacy has to do with closeness. Intimacy has to do with getting to know each other on a deeper level. And oftentimes, that begins maybe in some people's lives, and what happens is then it slips over into the sexual experience, and here's what happens. Intimacy is gone. You cannot have sexual immorality and intimacy at the same time.

in keeping with the laws of God and in keeping with the will and purpose and plan of God for our life. Not in this lustful passion like the unbeliever who doesn't know God. And he's on to watch this. And he says, and that no man transgress and defraud his brother, that is sin against his brother in the matter, because the Lord is the avenger in all these things. And he's saying this. And besides that, you don't take somebody else's wife. You don't take somebody else's husband. He says, because the Lord is the avenger in all these things, as I've warned you. For God has not called us for the purpose of impurity, but in sanctification. That is, God saved you and me for the purpose of building an intimate relationship with us, giving of himself to us, giving of ourselves to him, learning who he is, receiving who he is. And that's why he gave us the Holy Spirit to live on the inside of us, so that you and I could receive the fullness of who God is in our life. So sex, which created by God, for pleasure, for procreation, that is, for the right purposes. And so there's nothing wrong with sex the way God created it, for the purposes for which God created it. It's when it gets out of sorts with the will of God, when it passes a certain line, when it steps over the boundary, when it's a transgression of the law of God, when it's rebellion against God, when it falls into the area of lust, then the whole issue is something totally different. And so here's what he says. So, he who rejects this is not rejecting man, but the God who gives his Holy Spirit to you. When you talk to one of your friends, for example, they say, well, that's just what you believe, but I don't believe that. You can say to them, according to the Word of God, you are rejecting God. Well, how do you know? They'll give you all kind of arguments. Don't worry about the arguments. You've got two verses of Scripture that make it crystal clear. When somebody says, well, but I have these needs, and God created me with these needs, and these needs have to be met, and therefore it's not my fault, it's God's fault. Well, God's not going to do anything that makes it his fault. While he's created this desire within our heart, he's created these needs within our life, he's created them, but also he has given within us the right and the power to choose wisely and to obey him. Now, if you have rejected Jesus Christ and you've rejected God in your life, then you're on your own. And so what you're doing is you're acting just like Paul said to the Corinthians. Now, the Corinthian society was worse than the society in which we live in. For example, I know in walking down the streets of Ephesus, when you can walk down the same street on the same stone the Apostle Paul walked on, because Ephesus has just been uncovered over these years. And for the house of prostitution, it's carved into one of the stones on the street pointing to the house of prostitution. They didn't have billboards, television, radio, newspapers, and magazines. But they did have pornography. You go to Pompeii, for example, and it's possible to see things that they have drawn artistically in a way that's all about immorality. It's all about lust. It's all about sex. It has nothing to do with intimacy. And what's happened is this. When we do not understand the purpose for which God created us, and the awesome pleasure and the fulfillment and the sense of contentment and joy that God intended for sex in that relationship to be, it just all gets out of sorts. It gets all complex. And what happens is it loses everything God intended for it to be. That's why it doesn't work. That's why it doesn't work in people's lives when they're living in sin, disobeying God, messes up their family, their children, you name it. I'm coming to the consequences in just a moment. And so this is what he's referring to here. So he says, listen, he who rejects this, not rejecting man, but rejecting the God who said it. You can take that verse and verse 3 and settle the issues of sexual immorality. All the excuses in the world crumble between those two verses. Now let's think for just a moment about some biblical warnings that God has given. And for example, let's just start with the Ten Commandments. Think about how short this is. In other words, somebody said, well, I don't understand it. Thou shalt not commit adultery. Thou shalt not commit adultery. Five words. In the Hebrew, it's less words than that. And then, of course, you can turn to the book of Leviticus, and God is very stern in his warnings against sexual sins. When you come, for example, to the book of Proverbs, Proverbs 4:20, through the whole end of the fifth chapter, and it's a warning against sexual sins. It's a warning to young men to watch what they look at and how they handle themselves and who they listen to and becoming involved in that way. It's a warning. And in, for example,

0: In 1 Corinthians, when Paul was writing to his society, which was a very, very corrupt, sensual society, listen to what he says as he reminds them in this 6th chapter and the 18th verse. Here's what he says. He says, flee immorality. Run from it. Every other sin that a man commits is outside the body, but the immoral man commits sin against his own body. There is something about the sexual sin that does affect the human body. And people say, well, it's not bothering me, it's not affecting me. Oh, yes, it is. Yes, it is. And then here's what he says. Not only flee from it, he says, do you not know that your body is the temple of the Holy Spirit who is in you, whom you have from God, that you are not your own? And oftentimes the Christian forgets this, that these bodies, they don't belong to us. Once you trusted Jesus Christ as your Savior, listen, you gave yourself to Him. And He sent the Holy Spirit to live on the inside of you, which is His way of sealing you forever as a child of God. And what I want to remind you of is this. The world is redefining morality, and many believers oftentimes pick up on that. None of us, not a single believer, has the right to do anything we want to with this body, because He says, you're not your own, you've been bought with a price, therefore glorify God in your body. So ask yourself the question, can immorality glorify God? No. Any kind of sexual sin glorify God? Absolutely not. So when you come to these passages, and there are many others, there's not a single way, there's not a single verse you can use to persuade or to convince someone honestly that sexual immorality is right. I don't care how many churches you go to, how many sermons you listen to, how many Bibles you read. It is wrong from God's perspective. And you say, well, now God, He just doesn't want us to have any fun. Listen, you cannot indulge in sexual immorality, disobey God, and call it fun. I'm going to give you 30 consequences of disobeying God in this area. I'm going to give you the basic principle by which temptation defeats people in just a moment. And so when we come to these passages and notice and realize what Paul is saying here, he certainly understood the society in which he lived. It was a major problem in Corinth in those days. It was a major issue in all of those big cities, and probably small ones too. But when he talks about Ephesus and Athens and Corinth and all the rest, these big trade centers, these were major problems. And this is why he had so much to say about it. Now, the question is, where does sexual sin begin? It begins where every sin begins, and that is, it begins with temptation, the enticement to do evil, the enticement to be drawn away from God, the enticement to disobey God, the enticement to rebel against God, the enticement to do what I want when I want it, no matter what the price and the cost to someone else. Where does it all start? Well, James tells us that answer in this first chapter. And here's what he says. James, the first chapter and the 14th verse. He says, but each one is tempted when he is carried away and enticed by his own lust. Not by somebody else's lust. Can't blame it on anybody else. We're tempted and we're drawn away by our own lust. Then he says, then when lust has conceived, it gives birth to sin. When sin is accomplished, it brings forth death. So where does it begin? Now watch this. This is where it starts. It starts right here in the mind. Now, the thought comes. And so if you let it keep going, then there is imagination. Imagine what this would be like. Then there's identification. You put yourself in that position mentally. And then you make a choice. Then you consent. And so what happens, what begins in the mind, unless it is dealt with, can absolutely destroy you and the things in life that you value the most. And so every child of God has to be on guard in the society in which we live. This is why Paul said in the 10th chapter of 1 Corinthians, the 13th verse, here's what he said. He said, no temptation. He said, for example, every temptation is common to man. That is, you can't say, well, only I have been tempted in such a way. Sexual temptation is out there for anybody and everybody. He says, but God is able, who will enable us to be able to overcome these things if we will trust Him to do so. And so there are many warnings in the Scripture, and because there are, that means that God is certainly saying to us, well, there's a way to deal with this. Now, if this comes to your life and Let's say that you indulge. Let's say that somebody would say make a mistake. Or just let's say that you indulge in one form of sex or the other. And so then you deal with it right then. If you do not, here's what happens. Satan gets a toehold. And before long, a stronghold in your life. You say, well, what is a stronghold? A stronghold is an area of your life in which you have disobeyed God one or more times, in which Satan now has a little control. And if you continue, he has more and more control. And remember this, sexual sin is the nature of sexual sin is this, that as you continue in that sin, it will get worse and worse and worse. There is absolutely no way to continue in sexual sin and things finally get better. It's the nature of sexual sin. Remember, from God's perspective, the reason he created us was for an intimate relationship with us. And he sees that on the one hand, he's given us this awesome privilege to be one with him, which is the summum bonum of all of life, to be one with him. And secondly, that has now been distorted by disobedience and by obeying our own lust. That's why it's so important to God that we live a godly life. Because listen, once given over to sexual sin, intimacy is impossible. There has to be a radical change. And so what does God do? The reason he's so opposed to it is because he loses us. If you've been saved, you're always saved. By the mercy and grace and love of God, at the cross, he atoned for our sin, past, present, and future, sin debt paid in full. But as a believer, if you and I choose to live a life of disobedience involved in sexual sin, we lose it. We lose our capacity and the privilege to have an intimate relationship with God because we have prostituted one of the most awesome opportunities that we have. And so what I want you to remember is this. We have to either deal with it early or we're going to find ourselves greatly, greatly in trouble. Now, think about this. If you cannot live without lusting, you will never have an intimate relationship, listen, with another person or with God. If you're caught up in lust, as long as you're caught up in lust, you cannot have an intimate relationship. Because love and lust are not the same. Love, and I've said it before, love is all about you giving of ourselves to one another. Lust is about me, what I want, meet my need at your expense, whatever that may be. And so the world wants to mix the two. That's what I said. They want to redefine what sensuality is, redefine what sexuality is, redefine what is right, redefine what is wrong, redefine our whole sense of morality. And I'm telling you, we must not allow that to happen. God's people need to stand for the truth, live the truth, stand for the truth, declare the truth, whatever the world wants to do. Listen, unbelief cannot alter the truth. This is the truth of the Word of God. And somebody says, well, I don't believe the Bible. Then you're in a real mess. For the simple reason, you have thrown away the instruction book. You have thrown away the guidebook to life when you toss this out of your life. And what you've said is, I don't not only want the Bible in my life, I don't want the God of the Bible in my life. This is God's inspired Word. And so when somebody says, well, I just don't want that in my life, you are headed for destruction. You're on your way there. No matter what you think, what you say, what you excuse, how you defend it, the Word of God is crystal clear about obedience and disobedience. There is a penalty. Now, here's a statement I want you to write down, so get your pen ready. Because somebody says, well, now this temptation business, I want you to write down the power of temptation is this. The power of temptation is the deceptive offer. The power of temptation is the deceptive offer of immediate pleasure without penalty. Immediate pleasure without penalty. It's the deceptive offer of immediate pleasure without penalty. Because if people thought about this carefully, well, if I commit this act, here's the penalty. If you will remember that statement, that the deceptive offer of temptation is you can have immediate pleasure with no penalty. That is the devil's lie. It has always been, and it is, and you cannot change that. Unbelief cannot change the principles of God. Unbelief cannot alter what is true. And so, when it comes to this whole issue of how it starts, where it all comes from, let's look at that for just a moment, because I want us to look at the underlying causes of it. That is, what causes sexual immorality? You say, well, it's just two people making a decision. No, it's more than that. There's one word. If you can put the basis of all immorality is one word. And the word is real short and real simple. The word is need. I need this. It's need. The basis is need. Now, depending upon what the immorality is, will determine what that basic need is. For example, we ask the question, why would some adult molest a little child, a little boy, a little girl? I mean, after all, there are plenty of women out there and plenty of men out there. Why do you want to go after a little child? You know what the need is? Control. They want to control. They can control that child. Maybe not be able to control someone else. They can control the child. But what about that underlying need in the life of adults, men and women, for example, who have sex relations outside of marriage? What is the need? Well, the need could be a number of things. One of them is this, the need to feel accepted. The need to feel accepted. The need to feel wanted by somebody. And I remember once in a college retreat, and we were talking about the self-image and so forth, and I will never forget this young lady stood up, and she said, well, I want to thank you for this. She said, tonight, I understand for the first time in my life why I've been sleeping around. And she said this in front of about 160-some college students. She said, I understand why I've been sleeping around. She's my father this and told her about her dad and so forth. And she said, I realize I have this, whatever her word was, what she was saying is insatiable desire to be accepted, to be wanted by somebody. And she says, just to feel that for a few moments was worth my giving up my purity. Did you know that before that retreat was over that night, we stayed there till about 11:45? Listening to testimonies over and over and over again about the need of acceptance. Parents have rejected their kids and all kind of things. The desire to be accepted, the desire to be wanted, and the feeling and the desire to have an intimate relationship. And as we said, that's part of what God created us for. And so that need, it's a legitimate need, but when it gets out of boundaries, it becomes a disaster. So one of the needs is simply that. And so when you think about adults now, for example, primarily, the need of acceptance, the need of intimacy, and sometimes it's the desire to conquer. Here's a man, for example, who's been, let's say, a young man, for example, who's been jilted by some girl, and or a man who's been left by his wife and so forth. And sometimes that sexual drive is built out of anger. And there are people who make love to each other, one of whom is doing what? Exerting their anger on the other person. There's nothing intimate about it. There's nothing loving about it. It's anger. And so sometimes it's a matter of getting even. Let's say that here's a husband or wife who's betrayed one, and the other one says, I'll get even. So what do? They go out and commit the same kind of immorality. What a terrible way to respond to your husband or wife's immorality. So you decide you're going to do the same thing to get back. It's amazing what people will do out of this sense of need. Anger, bitterness, hostility, take it out. And while the lie to the person with whom they're committing the indulgence, whatever it may be, is I love you, I need you, no. I hate my wife, or I hate my girlfriend, or I hate my husband, or I hate my boyfriend, whatever it might be. And in that relationship, listen, you need to be sensitive. You need to understand what genuine love is all about and what lust is all about, and to be able to distinguish between the two. Don't lay yourself down with someone who's taken out their anger, bitterness, hostility, resentment on you, and they're expressing it through their body. That is exactly what happens. Sometimes the need is financial. That's what prostitution's all about. And the two things go together, and it's often in the scripture when the Bible mentions greed or mentions immorality, the two words are together or quickly then the same verse. Think about it. Greed. I want something for myself, no matter what the cost to someone else. And sexual immorality is a form of that. Sometimes that's what puts marriages together. Here's a woman, for example, who doesn't have a very good job, or maybe has a child, maybe she doesn't. And here's a fellow comes along, and he's pretty good looking, or whatever it might be, and so she puts a bead on him. And in order to get him for financial security, she's willing to go to bed. You know what she's doing? She's acting in a sophisticated way as a prostitute. Now, you may not like that, and I don't expect you to like it because it's not a likable thing. But men and women have to be careful. What is it that you really want? You tell me how handsome I am, how beautiful I am, and la-da-da, and life must be fantastic, and it could be wonderful with you. What is it you really want? You want an easy road? Has she got her eye on your money? Or does he have his eye on your money? That is, what is it all about? Lust and love, when they get confused, anything goes. And I'm telling you, you need to be absolutely sensitive. Is this love or is this lust? Is it what I have that they want, or is it really, in other words, what's the truth? You cannot go into relationships without knowing what the truth is, and that's why quick relationships are bad situations most of the time. Somebody gets a divorce, next thing you know, they've got somebody quickly. Bad news. I'm not saying it will never work, but I'm saying most of the time, here's what's happening. Since they got all beat up over here, they're looking for something. They need something. And a quick response to that oftentimes is a disaster. Not saying it always is, but oftentimes it is. And we have to be very, very careful. What is the will of God? What's the mind of God? What is God saying? That's why we need that intimate relationship with Him to protect us. And the Bible is very clear when it says the natural man or woman does not understand the things of God because they're spiritually discerned. And so here's a Christian and a non-Christian get together, and the non-Christian's just doing what comes naturally. Let's go to bed. The person who is a Christian says, wait a minute, hold it. Wait it just a second. That's not what God says. Then that relationship doesn't last very long if he or she will hold the line. It's when somebody says, well, you know, once. There's no once. That's what sex is all about. That's what sin and temptation is all about. Not just once, but once to begin. And then the addiction that can happen as a result of all of that. So when you look at all the reasons that people want to go to bed with each other, whatever their form of sex may be, it's not because they want an intimate relationship. When they want an intimate relationship, here's what they're asking. What's best for her? What's best for him? What honors him? What honors her? What magnifies the Lord in him? What magnifies, in other words, how can we live a godly life together? Certainly not starting it off that way. Somebody says, oh, my, but suppose I ought to have, I'm coming to that. So hold on, coming to that. So the question is, what are the consequences? What are the consequences of disobeying God in those areas? Well, let's just think about some. I'm not going to give you all of them, but I'll give you enough to stir up your interest and let you begin to think about it. So here's what I want you to ask this question. When we come to the end of these consequences, ask yourself this question. On the basis of these consequences, is this experience, this relationship worth all of these inevitable consequences in my life? Now, you may not experience all the consequences, but I can tell you this, you'll experience enough of them that you'll come to the same conclusion, no, it's not worth it. Remember what we said, the power of temptation is that deceptive offer of immediate pleasure without penalty. It's a deceptive offer. It's a lie. There's no such thing as sinning against God without a penalty. There's no such thing. And when you listen to the people who are prominent and their faces are on the magazines and they're doing this, that, and the other, and they're getting this award and accepting this and starring here and half-dressed sometimes and just parading all of this around, and you think, well, now look how successful they are. Yes, you just look. But listen, don't just look today. If you will notice carefully, this week, there are stars and the world thinks they're great. About 2 or 3 years from then, they've grown ugly. And they've lost it. And they're miserable. And they're in rehabilitation. And they're on drugs. And they're on alcohol. Just follow them. Don't take a glance. Just follow them. Because listen, God's wheels of judgment do not grind swiftly, but they grind indeed. And there's no such thing as living irresponsibly, away from God, out of His will, in rebellion, parading yourself around, doing this. When I look at them, you know what? I feel sorry for them. I pray, oh God, open their eyes before it's too late. But you know what? So many of them have gone so far, they're not about to listen until they get close to death. And then you pray that they will. Look what your children are growing up in. Look what they're facing. And you and I, we all of us could ask ourselves the question, what would we be doing today if we were 12, 13, 14, 15, 16? We bring our children into a jungle of sensuality and expect them to be raised and to live a godly life. It'll not happen unless you as parents and, listen, grandparents, wise teachers, godly teachers, instruct them in the ways of God. If you do not, they do not have a chance. The pressure is there. Look how colorful and convincing and persuasive and exciting and thrilling it seems. But see, nobody's talking about the consequences. It's like all the beer ads and all the rest. You see all these people having a big time and rejoicing. They don't show you the car wreck after it's blood all over the highway, head-on collision and 3 deaths. They don't show you about the deaths of the little children and the father coming or the mother coming with 3 children and there's their mother or father lying there dead. Why don't they show the truth? You know why? It's the deception of sin. Satan only shows what appeals, what brings immediate pleasure, but don't think about the consequences, because if you do and you consider them honestly, you'll back away. Every man, every woman needs to think, if it's some kind of relationship, wherever you are in that relationship and you feel yourself being enticed, you need, this is one time it's good to be a coward. Run like mad. That's what Paul said to Timothy. Flee youthful lust. That's what he said to the Corinthian Christians. Flee immorality. Why? Run away from it. Don't allow yourself to think about it. Don't allow yourself to give it a second thought. Listen, you don't argue with the devil. In other words, there's no arguing with the devil. If Eve had said, and I know the scripture about all that and what she did and what she didn't do. If she just said to Satan, Satan, forget it. I don't even want to talk to you. No discussion. But she got in a discussion. You can't argue with the devil and win. You don't argue with him. You shut him down. You turn him off. So I don't have to listen to that. Listen, if it looks like rebellion, walk away. If it looks like sin, walk away. You say, well, I can't. Yes, you can. You can, but it's a choice, and I'm going to talk about that in a moment. Let's think about these consequences. There is guilt, feelings of condemnation, anxiety, for example. All of that's going to be a part of rebelling against God in this area. Your mind's going to be divided. Listen, watch this carefully. People don't understand the seriousness of sexual sin. It divides your mind. It diminishes your capacity to operate and to operate at full speed. And your mind on what you're doing. You think about part of the problem in this country. If we knew how much of it went on, you'd understand why people make bad decisions, greedy decisions, get themselves in trouble legally and all other ways. Why? They've made decisions that deep down inside, if they look, take a second look, they never make that decision. Likewise, there is the damage of a person's self-esteem. You can't live and immorality and having a sense of self-esteem. There's a sense of hypocrisy. You know deep down inside you're saying one thing and living something else. There's a sense of emptiness because sex, apart from genuine love, there is emptiness. There is loneliness. Something's missing. It's not there. And so there's disappointment. And oftentimes that leads, if a person continues, to depression. And what happens? It all begins to look empty. You suddenly realize it isn't what you thought it was going to be. And how many times have I heard this story over and over and over again? I thought, I planned, he said, she said, in other words, on and on and on. Because you see, the truth is, it's right or wrong, it's good or bad, it's good or evil, and it is immediate pleasure without thinking in terms of future penalty. And so what happens? These are just some of the things. Then, of course, a person does what? They begin to doubt. They doubt their salvation oftentimes. They doubt that God will listen to their prayers. It diminishes a person's relationship with God. There's no sense of intimacy. And it fouls up their prayer life for the simple reason, how are you going to pray and talk to a holy God about something when you're involved in something that is absolutely disobedient, rebellious toward God? And the things that he's made some of his strongest warnings about, you cannot get on your knees and ask God to bless you and answer your prayer. Listen, the word of God becomes dull. Prayer life becomes dull. Faith gets short-circuited. What happens? Christian life, it just begins to collapse. Why? Can't have an intimate relationship with God when you're living in absolute rebellion to him at the very same time. And so, as I think about all of that, and think about how it jeopardizes other relationships in life, and think about the fact that what we are saying is, God, I reject you. That's what Paul said in Thessalonians. He said, you're rejecting God who has said these things. And, of course, you think about your personal testimony. And people brag about their relationships and how many people they slept with as a Christian. Or if somebody, for example, the fear of being found out and the testimony that's jeopardized. And then think about the kind of diseases that are floating around today. And I don't mention any of those. You know what they are. Think about the diseases that are floating around and people think, oh, but I'm an exception. That's not going to happen to me. That's going to happen to somebody else. Well, a lot of people have said that who are going to be dying very soon. Because they made a decision based on the fact that they're an exception. Let me tell you something. There are no exceptions to the laws of God. Listen, the grace of God is plentiful for everyone. But when we choose to disobey him, we can't choose to disobey him and say, oh, I'm an exception to that. No, God warns us because he loves us. He warns us because he cares for us. He warns us because he wants the best for us. And that best is an intimate relationship with him. Think about, for example, how deeply the husband or wife is hurt when the other person is unfaithful to them. Think about, for example, the addictions that often people find themselves in. A person can be sexually addicted just as well as a person is addicted to alcohol or drugs or whatever it might be. You see, it's a trap. And it's a prison. And what may appear, first of all, to be some wonderful, delightful experience. Remember what you've done. You've taken a look without evaluating what are the consequences. Because those consequences have devastated. You think about broken homes. You think about children having to grow up in homes where the father is no longer there. And one of the most devastating things happening in our nation is the father is not there any longer. Where is the conscience? Seared. And after a while, you can become a reprobate, which means you actually lose your potential and your capacity to discern and to know and to feel what is right and what is wrong. And that's why people can commit sin to the degree to which they do and seemingly have no feeling, seemingly have no guilt. They think they're free. What they don't realize is they're behind spiritual bars and they are so imprisoned they don't even know where they are. The consequences are devastating. Then, of course, one of those consequences sometimes is abortion. Or the child grows up in a foster home somewhere, doesn't know who mother and father are. Somebody says, well, that's not too bad. Oh, yes, it is. All you need to do is to talk and listen to some of these children who don't know who their mother is, don't know who their father is, don't know where he is, don't feel, never have that feeling of security of a dad, never having that feeling of being accepted and being wanted by their mother. You see, I don't think any of us can understand that. And the only reason I understand a little bit is the fact I've listened to enough of it. And I'm telling you, I've seen big, strong men sit and cry and weep and weep. My mother didn't want me. She took me to my grandmother's house and she left me there. And my grandmother raised me and it was all wonderful. But where is my mother? And why did she, in other words, God put this strong binding force between a son or a daughter and the mother and the father. And when it all gets fouled up with immorality, everybody suffers. And we forget how many people suffer, not only that close family, but oftentimes distant parts of that family. Naturally, a relationship with God is going to be destroyed. Prayer life is destroyed. There are many other things that could happen. But think about just these consequences alone. Listen, what destroys your fellowship and your relationship with God? I don't mean that if you're saved, you'd be lost. But what? God's out yonder somewhere and you're here and you can't feel Him. Listen, can a believer get to the point they can't feel God's presence? Yes. Yes, you can. And there are people who will cry out to God, well, God, where are you? He's where He's always been. But sin builds this wall, this separation. And I know that there are all kinds of sins and immorality is not the only one. But there's something about this sin that is different from other sins. Is it disobedience? Other sins disobedience? Yes. But remember, why did God create us? He had in mind an intimate relationship with us. I can steal something, that's one thing. Or lie about somebody, or gossip, or other sins, whatever it might be. There's something about this moral issue that so damages us that which for which He created us, we are now incapable of experiencing. Does that grieve the heart of God? Yes, it grieves the heart of God. Does all sin grieve His heart? Yes. Is this up at the top or close to the top or somewhere up only that God knows? But it's certainly more intense. And the judgment and the penalty can go on and on and on till it absolutely destroys a person's life. Now, with just those few, let me ask you this question. If that's true, and it is true, is there any experience in life, any pleasure for the moment, worth paying that kind of penalty for? And the answer is what? No. Only if you consider the penalty. And remember that word. The power of all temptation, especially sexual temptation, I would say, is the offer of immediate pleasure, no penalty. Well, you say, man, this is pretty bad. It is. Is there any hope? Yes, there is. That's what I want to talk about. I want to talk about the hope. Because no matter what goes on, there's hope. Now, somebody says, well, you know, I've confessed it and God's forgiven me, but I still participate. I just thought if I just keep confessing, God keep forgiving, then you better think twice. So let's think about this for a moment. If you want to deal with it, honestly deal with it, you say, well, what do I do if this is true in my life? Am I hopeless? Has God abandoned me? Am I going to hell? In other words, what's going to happen to me? You don't go to hell for sexual immorality. You go to hell for rejecting God, rejecting His Son Jesus Christ, and choosing to live your life apart from God. That's unbelief. It is unbelief. You don't believe all that. Or you say, oh yeah, I believe that, only in your mind. But New Testament biblical belief is a belief that results in an action. And that action here is to surrender one's life to Jesus Christ. Say, all right, okay. I've been involved in everything you say. What do I do? First thing you have to do is to confess it. And you don't say, God, please forgive me for my sin. No. God, forgive me for my adulterous act. God, forgive me for my lust for this person. Lust is desire out of control. Lust is desire that is inflamed toward the wrong object. So first of all, you have to confess it. Acknowledge it. That is, you are willing to not just say, God forgive me, but God forgive me for this particular thing in my life. Then, of course, you have to take responsibility. If you say, now, Lord, I want you to forgive me, but you know what she said. You know what she did. You know what he did. No. when we involve ourselves in sexual immorality, we have to take responsibility. In other words, if you start blaming somebody else, then you know what? You're not going to take the next step. It's confession. It's assuming a responsibility for what's happening. And it is genuine repentance. And let me tell you what genuine repentance is and what it's not. Genuine repentance says, I agree with God that my sin is against Him. And not only am I sorry, genuine repentance is, I do what? I turn and walk away from it. Now, here's the reason that doesn't work. If I walk away from it and I'm still holding on to say, well, now, Lord, I'm really sorry and I don't want to do this anymore, but deep down inside, you still allowing yourself a little possibility that is not genuine repentance. And that's why people think they've repented when they haven't. If I've repented of something, it's a change of mind, a change of heart. It's a change of direction. And if I'm going to have God to forgive me and release me, there's got to be genuine forgiveness. Now, genuine repentance and asking, listen, praying for God's forgiveness. Will He forgive you? Yes. You may say, but suppose, doesn't make any difference. Well, if you genuinely are sorry for the sin, genuinely repentant, will God forgive you? Yes. Now, we quote 1 John chapter 1, verse 9, but watch this. We say, if we confess our sins, the word confess means to agree with. If I agree with God about my sin, if I agree with Him about it, doesn't fit me, I'm sorry, I'm ashamed. Not only that, that does not fit my life, I got to have a change. In other words, if we confess our sins, He's faithful. You can always bet He'll do it. He's faithful. Listen, now watch this. He's faithful, trustworthy. If He says He'll forgive you, He will. He's faithful and just. That is, how can God forgive us when we've sinned against Him? Because when He went to the cross, He died on the cross, shed His blood for our sin, and His death on the cross makes us justified, declared no longer guilty. So He's faithful and just to forgive us our sins. And not only that, listen, He says, cleanse us from all uncleanness. Cleanse us from all unrighteousness. So we ask Him to forgive us. Will He? Yes, He will. But then comes the difficult part. We have to forgive ourselves. And sometimes that doesn't come very quickly. It depends upon what you've done, depends upon how long you've done it, depends upon with whom you've done it. It depends upon the consequences you've suffered, the hurt that you've caused other people. We have to forgive ourselves. And oftentimes, a person has to have a little help at that point. Maybe some wise, godly counsel, but be careful about your counsel. Wise, godly counsel to help you understand how to forgive yourself, because you can't say, well, I just forgive myself. You know why? Because it's so rooted and ground in into your whole being. It isn't a matter of just something you say. It's something that you have to do. Remember this. Watch this carefully. You listen and say amen. You have damaged your whole emotional system. Your whole emotional system has been damaged. And therefore, you have to forgive yourself. But oftentimes, it doesn't come all that quickly. You have to forgive yourself, and then, of course, you have to accept God's forgiveness. Then you have to forgive yourself, and then I think about, and this sometimes is difficult for people. You have to do what Paul said to Timothy. He said, "Flee." That is, in other words, what he's saying is, walk away from it, break that relationship. Sever that relationship. And not too long ago, this young lady came to me and she said, let me tell you what's going on in my life. And here's what he said. And here's what I said. And he wants to marry me. And let me ask you, what do you think about so-and-so? So I asked her a couple of questions. I said, here's what I think. The sooner you say, this is over, the better. Because what you're telling me is an indication of lust. Has nothing to do with genuine love. There's nothing about intimacy in this relationship, and you know that. She said, I know that's right. And she dealt with it. She let me know that she dealt with it. Sometimes, listen, you say, but, oh, what's he going to do? And what's she going to do if I walk away? Well, here's what they'll do, probably. Watch this. They'll either find them somebody else, which proves how unfaithful they were to start with. Or maybe it'll just get so bad, just so absolutely bad, they'll turn to God. But listen, either way, it's best for you. Either way, it's best for you. You have to flee. And then I think if it's really going to be true, here's what you have to do. You have to get in this word. You have to get in this word, and you have to stay there. Now, there are lots and lots of verses, and I don't have time to get into all those, but I think about, and the Word of God is so simple in so many ways. Listen to what he says. How can a young man or young woman keep their way pure? By keeping it according to the Word. If you're going to stay pure, you've got to stay in the Word. Listen, there are enough things around most all of us every day to cause lust if you're not careful. If you keep your eyes in the Word of God, you'll keep your eyes off what you shouldn't be looking at. It's the Word of God. Listen, he says it's the sword of the Spirit. It goes straight to the heart. It's a mirror. It shows us what we really are and what we're really thinking about. It is a guidebook. It shows us how to respond in difficult situations. And you go back to Proverbs, for example, and I don't have time to read all this. You go back to Proverbs, beginning in that fourth chapter. He says, for example, watch over your heart with diligence, for from it flows the springs of life. And on, let your eyes look directly ahead. Let your gaze be fixed straight in front of you. Watch the path of your feet. All your ways will be established. On and on and on we could go through the scriptures. God's way of warning us, God's way of comforting us and assuring us that his way is the best way. Now, whoever you are and whatever you've done, can you be forgiven? Yes. But you have to decide, if you're a believer, for example, are you willing to repent, to turn away, break the relationship when it's possible? Now, if you're a husband or wife, I'm not saying you should divorce somebody, but you have to, somebody has got to deal with it. And that's where it either works or it doesn't work. Will God forgive you? Yes. Remember this one thing. They caught this woman, the Pharisees and Sadducees caught this woman in John chapter 8, and they found her right in the midst of adultery. So they bring her to Jesus, and they drop her down in front of him and say, well, what do you say? Moses said, stone her to death. What do you say? And here was his wise answer. He said, here's what I say. If there's any one of you fellows who's not committed the same sin, you throw the first rock. And then he looked at her and said, well, where are your accusers? She said, I don't have any. He says, neither do I condemn you. Go and sin no more. It doesn't make a difference what your past is. Listen to this. The awesome blood of Jesus is so powerful that when he died, he took your sin, past, present, and future, and he paid the debt. So that when he says, you're forgiven, you're forgiven. When he says you can be cleansed, you can be cleansed. When he says you're accepted, you're accepted. Clean up your life, put it back together, and listen. God and only God can take those kind of ashes and turn them into gold. But he'll only turn them into gold if you really and truly mean business in your repentance and turn your life over to God. But make it gold, yes, he will. And Father, how grateful we are for your grace, love, mercy, goodness, kindness. Thank you, dear God, that you said you remember our sins against us no more. Which means that when we come to you in prayer, you don't remember those things against us. You don't throw them back at us. You accept us as your children, cleansed by the blood of Jesus, justified, declared righteous, reconciled, back in fellowship, sanctified, set apart for godly living. All of what you have to offer is so awesome because your love for us and your desire for intimacy, you're willing to clean us up and make us new. And that's my prayer, Father, for every person who hears this message. In Jesus' name, Amen.
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0: Probably many times you've heard somebody say this. The Lord loves you and has a wonderful plan for your life. And maybe you've asked yourself the question, well, if He loves me, why do all these things happen? And secondly, if He has a plan for my life, what is that plan? And besides that, how will I ever find out what that plan is? Well, God does love all of us. He does have a plan for our life individually and has a plan for mankind. And in our text, in this particular passage of Scripture, God gives to us a very clear picture of His plan for your life and my life. And I want you to discover what that is and ask yourself the question, have I stopped short of God's plan for my life? And that is the title of this message, Stopping Short of God's Plan. So if you'll turn, if you will, to Ephesians chapter 2, and I want us to read these first 10 verses together. And for those of us who are saved, it's a familiar passage, but I want us to look at it maybe in a little different light. Paul says, describing us, he says, and you were dead in your trespasses and sins, in which you formerly walked according to the course of this world, according to the prince of the power of the air, of the spirit that is now working in the sons of disobedience. Among them, we too all formerly lived in the lust of our flesh, indulging the desires of the flesh and of the mind, and were by nature children of wrath, even as the rest. But God, being rich in mercy, because of His great love with which He loved us, even when we were dead in our transgressions, made us alive together with Christ. And then he says in parentheses, couldn't wait to say it, by grace you have been saved. And then he says, and He raised us up with Him and seated us with Him in the heavenly places in Christ Jesus. In order that, in the ages to come, He might show the surpassing riches of His grace and kindness toward us in Christ Jesus. For by grace you've been saved through faith. And that not of yourselves, it is the gift of God, not as a result of works that no one should boast. For we are His workmanship, created in Christ Jesus, for good works which God prepared beforehand that we should walk in them. I've heard people say, I was an accident, or my parents didn't want me. And I guess I have no real purpose in life, because if I did, that probably would not have happened. There is no such thing for a child of God as an accident. And my friend, if you're alive, if you've been born and you're alive, God has a plan for your life no matter what happened. And so many people feel so unworthy and so unacceptable before God, so full of guilt and worthlessness. I want to tell you, God loves you no matter what's going on in your life. God does have a plan for you, whether you understand it or not, whether you're walking in it or not, whether you're rebelling against Him or not. That's never His plan. God does have a plan for your life. And probably this passage of Scripture, more likely than most others, would, in a very composite sort of way, give us God's plan for all of us. Now, the real details of that plan for each one of us individually won't be in the Scripture. But one thing for certain, there are three aspects of God's plan for your life and my life that are very clearly given in this passage. So no matter where you're coming from and who you are, God's plan for your life is very clearly given to us in this passage. So I want us to see what it is as we think about, under the theme, stopping short of God's plan. Notice, if you will, what he says beginning in verse 2. He says in verse 1, verse 2, and verse 3, what he's given to us here is simply this, and that is that God's plan for your life and my life involves His patience for us. Now think about this. God's plan for your life and my life involves His patience for us. Now, oftentimes we come to the Scripture and we talk about our patience, and that's one of the fruits of the Spirit, to be patient. But what about God's patience for us? His plan for your life and my life involves His patience, because here's how your life and mine is described, and it refers to our life before we were saved.
3: And here's what he says. He says, first of all, I want you to understand this was your condition, this was your character, and this was the condemnation that rested upon you. And even with all of this going on, God was very, very patient with you and me while we were living in this condition. What is that condition? Look, if you will. Verse 1. He says, before you were saved, you were dead. Now, what does dead mean? What does dead mean? It means lifeless, right? He says that you and I were dead. We were spiritually dead. We were eternally dead. We were physically alive, but that part of us that's going to live forever was dead. He says, this is our condition before salvation. You were dead in your trespasses and sins. He says, in which you formerly walked. He says, now this was your lifestyle. In which you formerly walked according to the course of this world. That is, before you and I were saved, what did we do? We looked around and saw what the world was doing, and we decided we'd be a part of it. We wanted the world's acceptance. We wanted the world's approval. And so we began to involve ourselves in the very thing that the world involved themselves in. And so the worst they did, probably the worst we did. And the more sensual and the more rebellious and the more resistant to God's Spirit, we just involved ourselves in those things. He says, being dead in trespasses and sin, the course of our life was the same course of this world. According to the prince of the power of the air, that is, the one who dominated your life and my life before we were saved, is the prince of the power of the air, who is none other than whom? He's the devil. So he says, this is the way we live. Not only that, he says that same spirit is now working in the sons of disobedience, so that you and I, before we were saved, our lifestyle was characterized by a life of rebellion, disobedience, a life of getting our own needs met the way the world gets their needs met. And he says, among them, that is the world, we too all formerly lived in the lust of our flesh. That is, whatever we wanted, that's what we went after. Indulging the desires of the flesh, that is, that old part of us that is not under the domination of God or in the spirit, and of the mind, and were by nature children of wrath, even as the rest. So he says, now, this is the way you and I were before we were saved. He says, our condition was that spiritually we were dead. We had no relationship to God. We may have talked to Him, but without Jesus Christ, we weren't being heard. Our condition was we were spiritually dead. Now listen, our condition was we were spiritually dead. Our character was we lived by the nature of the world. Whatever they did, that's what we got involved with. And he says our condemnation was that we were children of wrath. That is, the wrath of God abides upon those who have rejected Jesus Christ and who are living in rebellion. Now, I want you to think about this. Some of us may look back in our life and say, well, you know, I was saved as a kid, and so all those things wouldn't be true of me. Oh, yes, it is. It doesn't make any difference whether you were 16 or 106 or whatever you may have been. The nature was still there. That is, whether you were 12 or 66, those things were true. Now, you may not be able to take a 40-year-old man and a 12-year-old boy and compare the two and say, well, you know, they did the same thing. No, but you see, we came into the world with a bent away from God, not toward God. We came into the world having chosen to disobey God and rebel against Him. And whether a kid is 12 years of age, they can still rebel against God, rebel against their parents. They can be sensual in their thinking, you name it. It's all there to some degree, maybe in a minute degree, as it would be compared to a 30 or 40-year-old man or woman. But the truth is still there, dead in trespasses and sin, and the course of this age was the course that characterized our life, and the wrath of God abiding upon us. Now, he said, well, what about that little 6-year-old boy? My friend, there is a point out there at some place where none of us know but only God, where a child then at that moment begins to assume responsibility, or God sees them responsible for their life. Somebody says, well, when is that? When I was a kid growing up, it was 12 years of age. I don't think that's the reason I got saved at 12, but that is what people would say. Nobody knows the answer to that. One thing I am absolutely certain of, that God in His mercy and love and great wisdom is not going to send a 6, 7, 8, 9, 10-year-old child to hell because of their disobedience. Somebody says, but wait a minute now, can you be saved without the grace of God? No, you cannot. Nobody knows at what age that child becomes responsible before God. So don't project upon God something that you and I cannot tell. You say, I don't have to worry about that. What I have to be concerned about is that I am old enough to be responsible and I am held accountable to God for what I do. So don't try to conjecture in your own mind and thinking, well, what age is it? Is it 5 for him and 6 for him, 10 for him and 13 for her and 16 for her? You can't figure that out. The truth is that the nature of our life is we are sinners. Why are we sinners? Because we came into the world with an old sinful nature bent away from God. And he says our condition is a condition of rebellion. Whatever to degree it may be, it is a condition of rebellion. Now think about this. All of those years that you and I lived in rebellion toward God,

years of age and you're saying, well, one of these days I'm going to think about it. I want you to think about something. God is expressing loving kindness and mercy and patience towards you, not to have already taken you out of this life. But listen to what he says about his patience extended toward you and me. And he says many, many things about that I want us to think about. Look, if you will, in 2 Peter for a moment. And look in the third chapter. This is probably one of the most familiar passages. And notice what he says in this passage. In verse 9, he says, the Lord is not slow about his promise. That is, if he makes a promise, he's going to keep it. As some count slowness, but is, listen to this, is patient toward you, not wishing for any to perish, but for all to come to repentance. That is, he says, that God is patient toward us, not wishing that any should perish, but that all should come to repentance. And if you recall also in Romans chapter 2, what God says here about his patience toward us. In the second chapter of Romans, again, another passage that deals with his patience toward us, he says in verse 4, he says, do you think lightly of the riches of his kindness and forbearance or patience and patience, not knowing that the kindness of God leads you to repentance? The only reason any person is able to live their life and be saved at some point is that God is very, very patient with us while we have rebelled against him. Now, remember also the Bible says that God said, my spirit will not always strive with man. There is a point out there somewhere where God draws the line and it's all over. There is a point out there somewhere where God is going to call our name and we're going to have to give an account for our life. But remember how very patient God has been with you and me. In those days when you were sinning against God, living in rebellion, in opposition to God, maybe against the Word of God, against the church, against the preaching of the gospel, God in His loving mercy was very, very patient. God's plan for your life and my life involves His long suffering, His patience, His waiting for you and me to listen, and then, as He says here in this passage, to respond. And that's exactly what we do. We respond to the gospel of the Lord Jesus Christ. Now, he says in this passage, we were dead, that is our condition. Our life was characterized by rebellion and resistance to the Spirit of God. And he says the condemnation that rested upon us was wrath. But God was very patient. How many times do you suppose God extended his grace towards you before you ever accepted it? How many sermons did you hear? How many sermons have you listened to? How many messages have you heard? How many invitations have you sat through in your life? How many times have you heard a choir sing an invitation hymn? How many times has somebody spoken to you about Christ? How many times has God spoken to you? How many times has the Spirit of God convicted you of sin? How many times has God reminded you of the judgment? How many times has the Spirit of God over and over and over again attempted to point you to the reality of judgment and death and hell and heaven and challenging you to make a choice in your life? How many times has God reached out in loving mercy to get your attention to say to you, won't you come? Whosoever shall call upon the name of the Lord shall be saved. And you have still resisted him and resisted him and resisted him. Listen, when you stand in the judgment, remember this, that part of God's great plan for your life was long suffering and patience. But my friend, one of these days, the line will be drawn. In fact, the line has already been drawn. One of these days, your last opportunity will be given and it'll be all over. Part of his plan is patiently loving us through our disobedience and rebellion toward him. And all of us who are saved, listen, all of us who are saved ought to drop on our knees in thanksgiving to God that he didn't call us home while we were still living in rebellion toward him. We'd have been eternally separated from him forever and ever and ever. And that's why we sing Amazing Grace. How sweet the sound that saved a wretch like me. I once was lost, but now I'm found. Hallelujah. Thank God he saved us while we were still in sin. Patiently loving us, wooing us, convicting us, sending to us the preaching and the teaching of the gospel and the loving concern of other people. That's part of God's big plan. He says the second part of God's big plan begins in verse 4.

0: more. And that is the extension of His grace toward us. Look, He says, but God being rich in mercy because of His great love with which He loved us, even when we were in the condition of being dead, He says, in our transgressions, He made us alive together with Christ. By grace you've been saved. There's not a single one of us who can boast of anything. Saved by the grace of God. God's unmerited, undeserved love extended to you and to me. You see, many people have this idea about God's salvation. That God looks down through the future, in eternity future, and He sees all of us who are going to respond, and therefore He says, because you're going to respond, I'm going to save you. Oh no, you know what that would be? That would be salvation on the basis of our good works. And nowhere in the Bible does it teach that. But rather, according to this passage, what He's saying is simply this. That God, listen, part of His plan is not only His patience toward us, but part of His plan is His pardon of our sinful condition. Patiently, God waits and woos and extends His grace to you and me. And this is what He's referring to here when He talks about this. He says, God, listen, God, when you and I were dead in our trespasses and sins, what did He do? And if you'll notice how He begins in verse 4. He said, rich, listen to this, God is rich in mercy, rich in love. It is the mercy of God. The only reason you and I have been saved is the mercy of God. God in His mercy, listen, look at how we were living. We were dead to the things of God. Our lifestyle was one of rebellion toward God. We were under the wrath of God. There was not anything in us worthy of salvation, but God patiently waited. And what did He do? He kept extending His love and extending His love and extending His love and extending His grace and giving us opportunity after opportunity after opportunity to do what? To respond to His offer. And the only reason you and I are saved is because we, for some strange reason, known only to God, some of us said early in life, some of us later in life, yes, I will receive Jesus Christ as my personal Savior. And you know that you can't even take credit for that. You can't even take credit for the gift of faith. You can't even take credit for responding. All of that is the gift of God. All of that is the motivation of God. All of that is the love of God. Who do you think put the pressure on you to yield yourself to Him? But God in His gentleness, respecting your will, likewise put pressure upon you until you finally said, yes, Lord, I will receive you as my personal Savior. God's plan for your life and mine included His patience. God's plan for your life and mine included, listen, included His gift of pardon. When we were dead, not after we did something good, when we were dead in our transgressions, He made us alive together with Him. Now listen to what He did. He not only, listen, when you and I were saved, He not only pardoned my sin. That is, He not only paid our sin debt in full, but the Bible says He did something else. Look if you will in verse 5. Even when we were dead in our transgressions, made us alive together with Christ, raised us up with Him, seated us with Him in the heavenly places in Christ Jesus. That is, here is the extension of God's wonderful grace. He was not satisfied simply wiping our sin debt out. He was not satisfied simply coming to the cross, paying your sin debt in mine, taking our place as the substitution. But God says, not being satisfied with that, His grace extended toward you and me provided more than that. His grace placed us in a position that in the mind of God, He says, now you and I are seated in the heavenlies in Christ Jesus. We are eternally secure in Him. Friend, you can't be in the heavenlies in Christ Jesus and die and go to hell. There's no way. He says His salvation for us, His pardon for us, is our sin past, present, and future. And He has so transformed our life and so given us such a new position that we can't ever be what we were because of this new creation that God has executed in your life and mine. Now think about this. He says that you and I are new creations in Christ Jesus. Well, we'd have to be. Look at this. He says, when we were dead in our transgressions, He made us alive together with Christ. By grace you've been saved and raised us up, seated us with Him in the heavenly places in Christ Jesus. Now, He says He did it for two reasons. First of all, we are demonstrations of the grace of God. And God is going to bless us in the process by taking us to heaven, but also all of us are the trophies of the Lord Jesus Christ of His death at Calvary. And so God's plan for your life and my life not only included patiently waiting for us until we responded, secondly, it includes His pardon for us, and that pardon involves not only the forgiveness of my sin, but a brand new position. Now, here's the tragedy. Most Christians don't have any earthly idea, any knowledge whatsoever about their position. They think, well, you know, I've been saved by the grace of God. My name's written in the Lamb's Book of Life, and I'm going to heaven. Friend, if that's all there is, we have a terrible struggle going on down here. When you and I were saved by the grace of God, we received a brand new position. The position beforehand was we were dead in trespasses and sin. The position now is that you and I are the children of God. We are indwelt by the person of Jesus Christ. We have been sealed by the Holy Spirit of promise. Our names are written in the Lamb's Book of Life. We have been seated in the heavenly places in Christ Jesus. That is, we have the power of the supernatural God living on the inside of us. And our position now is that we come to Him not by works to get acceptance. We already are accepted. We come to Him now as His children, not as beggars, not as slaves, but as His children. The Bible says that He has deposited to our account every single thing you and I will ever need. We come to Him rejoicing and praising Him and shouting hallelujah for all the blessings, listen, that are not going to be ours but have already been deposited to our account now. We have a brand new position in Christ, and he describes it this way. Paul says, buried with Christ Jesus, resurrected with Him, living with Him, seated with Him, and he says we're also coming with Him. Therefore, our position is not the fact that we've just been forgiven of our sin. We have a relationship with Jesus Christ that can never be broken. We have a relationship with Jesus Christ that can never be severed, and that relationship can never be tampered with, no matter what anybody may tell you. God's provision, God's plan for your life and mine involves His patience with us until we responded. It involves His pardon toward us, in the forgiveness of our sin and His substitutionary death. And he says the way that happened was this, and all of us know these verses by heart. He says, for by grace you've been saved through faith. That not of yourselves. It is the gift of God, not of works, lest any man should boast. Now listen carefully. The position which you and I now have as the children of God, we have the awesome privilege of coming to Him into His presence and praying and talking to Him and listening to Him and having God pour out His Spirit into your life and my life and answering our prayers and providing our needs and filling us with His Spirit and empowering us to do His work. All of us have that position. But the question is, what do we do with that position? Do we exercise our rights? Do we understand all that the grace of God has involved for us? We are the sons and daughters of God, new creations in Christ Jesus. He says we are new creations in Him. Old things have passed away. Behold, everything has become new. And what does that mean? We have a brand new position in Christ Jesus. Now, with that new position, I have a new authority. With that new authority, we have a new privilege. And with that new privilege, you and I have the right to make an impact in someone else's life because now we have Christ living on the inside of us. So that, what has He provided for us? In His patience He's waited. In His pardon He's forgiven us of our sin. And in our new position, we have a relationship with Him from which we will never be separated. Now, that's where most folks are. That is, they know that God has extended His grace toward them and they've been saved by the grace of God. And so most folks are just sort of satisfied being saved. But my friend, that's only two parts of God's plan for your life and my life. And here is the tragedy in the Church of the Lord Jesus Christ. Sunday after Sunday, multitudes of people go to church who are saved. And they're happy to be saved, and they want to hear a sermon, and they want to hear the choir do a great job, and they like special music, and they want to give, and they want to pray, and they want God to bless them. But my friend, listen to this passage. He says in the first three verses, this is what you were, dead, separated from God, and God in His patience wooed you. In verses 4 through 9, he says that God, in His loving extension of His grace, reached out took you in your sin, pardoned you of your sin, gave you a brand new position. Now you are a new creation in Christ Jesus. That's part two. But God says, I have something else in my plan for your life. Look, if you will, in verse 10. He says, for we are His workmanship, created in Christ Jesus for good works, which God prepared beforehand that we should walk in them. Now, this is the part most folks have forgotten about. They stop short of God's plan for their life. Oh, they love being saved. They love being a child of God. They love being able to pray. They want God to be their resource for all of their needs. But listen to what he says. This new position God has given us is not only a position of security. It is not only a position of blessing, but it is also a position of responsibility. Look at this. He says, we are His workmanships, persons of notable excellence. He says, we are God's masterpieces. That is, God's still working on us. None of us have been finished yet. He's still working in our life. He says, we are God's workmanship, created, that is, saved in Christ Jesus or by Him, unto for the purpose of good works, which God prepared beforehand that you and I should walk in them. Now, so what does God's plan involve? He says, first of all, God's plan involved His being patient with us while we were dead and in our rebellion. His plan for us involves also His grace to provide pardon and forgiveness of our sin. Now, once that has happened and we have a new position and a new power, He says, now something else comes into operation. Now, listen carefully. We don't get into a new position with God by our works. Not by works, He says, lest any person should ever boast of that. Our works as believers have absolutely nothing to do with our position. You and I were created in Christ Jesus. We were made the sons and daughters of God by the grace of God. Had absolutely nothing to do with WORKS. It had to do with WORK. One time, one brief moment in history, one man's work atoned for your sin and mine and made us children of God. In one brief moment of time, Christ died for your sin and mine. Our works have nothing to do with our position in Christ. Our works will not get us into that position. Our works do not keep us in that position. Our works have nothing to do with that position. But once we are in that position, once we become the children of God in His patience, in the extension of His grace and love and mercy, now He says, I want you to remember this, that my plan involves more than being patient with you when you were rebellious toward me. My plan involves more than just forgiving you of your sin and pardoning you and writing your name in the Lamb's Book of Life and making you a part of the family of God. My plan for you involves work prepared beforehand. Before you were ever born, God says, I have a plan for your life. And in that plan for your life, I have a work for you to do. I have a work for every single believer. Not of works lest any man should boast to get into that position, but once we're in that position, He says, we are His workmanship. Think about this. God will continually work on your life and my life till He calls us home. And God has foreordained and prepared beforehand that you and I live out a life of good works. Now let me ask you a question. What are you doing as a child of God? God in His patience with you all of those years. Listen, my friend, think about this. If some of you who've been saved in your 50s and 60s and maybe even 70, listen, if you'll think about it, you think about how gracious God has been to you. You think about how good God has been to you, how patient He's been with you all of these years. Listen, you ought to get saved, run down a church aisle, get baptized, and come to the pastor and say, just tell me what to do. All you've got to do is name it, because the rest of my life, I want to give morning, noon, and night as much time as I possibly can serving my Lord. I am amazed at the people who want to get saved and sit until eternity begins. Let me tell you something. Sitting in a church pew and not serving God is absolutely, totally unscriptural. There is absolutely no justification for not serving God. Let me ask you this. How many of you are believers? Raise your hand. All right. What are you doing for God? What are you doing as a good work in the kingdom of God? He says you and I were created in Christ Jesus, listen to this, for good works. Good works doesn't get you there. But now that you and I are there, prepared beforehand, that we should walk in them, which means this. Now, let's go back to verse 1. Before you and I were saved, he says we were dead in trespasses and sin. And he said, look now, verse 2, in which you formerly walked according to the course of this world. That's before you were saved. Now that you and I are saved, he says, for the purpose of good works, which God prepared beforehand, that we should do what? Walk in them. Beforehand, we were walking in sin. Now we walk in good works. That is, sin described their lifestyle. And now as a believer, listen, here's the problem. People talk about fanatic Christians. I'm here to tell you, I've lived a long time and I have never met a genuine fanatic Christian. Not one. Just show me a real, genuine, spirit-filled fanatic. Brother, I can show you a lot of people who are apathetic as they can be, but not a fanatic for Christ. Where do we ever get the idea? Listen, where do we ever get the idea that you're saved and you join the church and you get baptized and then you just sort of enjoy life? Have you forgotten, my friend, that the Bible says that you and I are soldiers? That you and I are servants? That you and I are to live a life of good works? That is, our life should be characterized by good works. Not something that we do once in a while. And you know, oftentimes we congratulate people or recognize them for something they do. And I'm all for that. God knows I love that. We all like to recognize people who do a good job. But you know what God's viewpoint is? God's viewpoint is, listen, every day of our life should be a life of expressing the grace and the goodness and the love and the mercy of God out of a heart of gratitude in good works to the glory of God and extended toward each other. The idea of living a day and not serving God and doing something in His name is totally unscriptural. Listen, he says, before we walked in the ways of the world, now that we're saved by the grace of God, we're to walk in good works. That should be just normal and natural for us. Now, if that be true, it is absolutely, listen, when I think about what pastors have to do everywhere, we have to motivate folks to give and challenge them to give and pray for them to give and beg them to give and plead for them to give. That is absolutely ridiculous. My friend, if you are saved by the grace of God, nobody should ever have to ask you to give anything to God. You remember who you were and where you were headed before you were saved by the grace of God. Hellbound. And by the grace of God, He reached down and plucked you out of your sin and made you a child of God. And then you question giving God one penny out of every ten. I can't even imagine such a thing. Can you tell me on the basis of Holy Scripture, can you justify being a child of God and not being characterized, not by being a preacher or some staff member of a church, that your life not be characterized by one of good works? Listen to this. God says He ordained it beforehand. Before you and I were ever born, God knew we were going to be saved. He didn't choose us because of it. But He knew we were going to be saved, and He chose to use every single one of us, and He chose that your life and my life would be characterized by good works. Now, what's good works? Good works are those works that have eternal value to them. So when you look at the Word of God and you see people say, oh, I believe the Bible. Oh, brother, I believe it from cover to cover. I even believe the maps. I believe it all. You know what I want to ask a person who says that? I want to ask you, what are you doing in the name of the Son of God whom you follow? If you are not serving Him, if your life is not characterized by good works, then you need to come back to verse 10. And he says, we are His workmanship, created in Christ Jesus for good works, which God prepared beforehand that we should walk in them. And if that's what God's plan for my life is, and that's not what I'm doing, I'm out of the will of God, I'm resisting the will of God, I'm living in rebellion to the will of God, and I'm sinning against God. Amen. Is that true? Say amen.
1: Amen.
0: Well, let me ask you a question. Can your life be characterized by one of good works? Or are you more concerned about your three favorite friends, me, myself, and I? You want to be sure that you receive the truth and you want all the truth that you can get so you'll feel good and you'll prosper and you'll be safe and you want all these wonderful biblical principles for self. My friend, do you realize that every single thing God gives you and me and every single thing He teaches you and me, He teaches us in order to give away to someone else?
1: Amen.
0: He says, let your light shine before men. Let your light shine before men that they may see what? They may see your good works and not praise you, see your good works and glorify your Father which is in heaven. If I should ask you, it's amazing to me, people say, oh, I believe the Sermon on the Mount. Well, I'm here to tell you, there's no portion of Scripture more difficult to live in the Bible than the Sermon on the Mount. And it's interesting to me, the people who usually pick out that passage and say, well, you know, I don't know a lot about a lot of it, but I do believe the Sermon on the Mount, they've just trapped themselves for sure. Good works should characterize the believer. Now, you see, the problem is that you and I oftentimes do not recognize and don't acknowledge God's viewpoint. Listen to what He says in Titus chapter 2. Listen to this verse. He says, Christ Jesus gave Himself for us. Look at this now. Jesus Christ gave Himself for us that He might redeem us from every lawless deed, every single act of disobedience. And do what? And purify for Himself a people for His own possession. Look at this. A people for His own possession who are zealous for good deeds. You know what God says? He says, in His plan is that you and I would be what? We'd be excited to serve God. We'd be excited to, listen, we'd be excited over good works. We'd get up in the morning, listen, looking for opportunities to serve God. It is totally unscriptural for a person to refuse to serve God. Created in Christ Jesus for the purpose of good works. Jesus said, I died. Listen, I died in order to create a society of people who would be zealous for good works, who would give themselves away to those things that have lasting, long, eternal value to them. A non-serving Christian is a non-biblical Christian. One who is resisting to serve God, who's so caught up in themselves, whose life is me, myself, and I, and my problems, and my heartaches, and my troubles, and my this, and my that. My friend, the best way to get out of the my problem and the my trouble is serving the living God and give yourself away for somebody else, and you'll forget some of your troubles. It's part of the healing process to give yourself away to someone else. He didn't say I had a choice. He said, that's part of the plan. Now look, we love those first two parts of the plan. Love, thank God for His patience. Praise the Lord. Thank God for His grace. He saved me. Amen. Praise the Lord. What about part number three? And do you realize, my friend, that when you and I stand before God one of these days, which we are, our works will be evaluated. Now, you see, for most of us, death, we think, is a long ways away. You know, how far away is that? Way out yonder somewhere, 80, 90. But, you know, there are people every day who think that, who are suddenly shocked with the realization that death is there. Now, it's one thing to say, well, you know, one of these days, but my friend, remember this, one of these days is coming home. And the Bible says that you and I are going to stand in the presence of the Lord Jesus Christ and listen to what He says about all of these works we would rather not get involved in. 1 Corinthians chapter 3, look at this. He says there's going to come a day when God's plan is coming to a conclusion, and there's going to be an evaluation. Paul says in verse 12, now if any man builds upon the foundation with gold, silver, precious stone, wood, hay, and stubble. Here's what he means by that. I'm going to come back and explain that in a second. Each man's work will become evident, but the day will show it, because it is to be revealed with fire, and the fire itself will test the quality of each man's work. If any man's work which he's built upon it remains, he shall receive a reward. If any man's work is burned up, he shall suffer loss, but he himself shall be saved, yet so as through fire. Now when he says, look at this, if any man builds upon the foundation, that is when you and I become a child of God through faith in Jesus Christ, from that very moment, look, from that very moment, our actions and our deeds, our works, are like building this house upon the foundation of Christ. He says, now we'll build it out of two different kinds of substance. One of them, gold, silver, and precious stones, things that fire and troubles and trials purify and make more brilliant and more radiant. And then there are those things that are called wood, hay, and stubble, corn shucks. And he says, when you and I stand before him, God will evaluate your work and my work as a believer. And listen to me carefully. He's going to evaluate how little it is, brother, and how much it is, and the quality of it. The problem with too many believers is we are real short-sighted about the judgment. That's way out yon in the future somewhere, but it may not be quite nearly as far in the future as you think it is. And he says that every one of us shall give an account of ourselves to the Lord Jesus Christ. In Romans, Paul says it. And in this passage, he says, in that day, our works are going to be tried by fire. You know the very idea people think that you're going to slip into heaven with the skin of their teeth? There's no skin on your teeth, and you're not going to slip in. You're going in by the grace of God. You're going in by the grace of God, and that's the only way. Listen. Somebody says, well, just so I get that, that's all that matters. You won't think that when you stand in the judgment. This is a very sobering passage. Listen to this. Verse 13, each person's work will become evident. That is, the reality of the way we've lived will be exposed. For the day of judgment will show it. It will be revealed with fire, and the fire itself will test the quality of each person's work. You say, well, what's that going to be like? The only thing I can do is tell you what I personally believe about that. Let me tell you what's not going to happen. God isn't going to stand you before the Lord Jesus Christ, and the Lord Jesus Christ flick on some movie, and up on this screen is your whole life. I've heard people say that. That isn't even scriptural. When you and I stand in the presence of Jesus Christ, he doesn't have to have a movie. Friend, he knows all about it. He doesn't have to be reminded of anything. When you and I stand in the presence of holiness, listen to this. When we stand in the presence of omnipotence and holiness and righteousness in his presence, in his all-encompassing divine wisdom and knowledge, one look of the holiness of Christ, and we will be in absolute agreement with him that all of those works we did for ourselves, all of that we should have done, we did not do, all the excuses we gave God, all the things we failed to do that we could have done for his glory, so much of what we did out of pride, so much of what we did out of selfishness, so much of what we did out of personal gain, so much of what we did with the wrong attitudes, in a brief moment, it will all evaporate. And only what's left will we be rewarded for. Now you think about this. The person who says, well, just so I get in, and so they wait till they're about 60, and God in his patience saves them at the age of 60, and they die at 62. Do you think that heaven's going to be the same for them as it is for us? Then you better read the Bible. Because the Bible speaks a great deal about rewards. And a person who wastes 60 years and gives God the remainder, the last two. And here's a person who, in their teenage years, gives their life to Christ, serves Him the best they know how all the days of their life. When they stand before the Lord Jesus Christ and all the rich rewards of their life, you think God's going to put this 60-year-old man, 62-year-old man who wasted 60 years of his life, and the person who's been living for Christ all of their life? I didn't say one's going to get into heaven easier or better. I didn't say that. All going in with the grace of God. And I'm simply saying there are some people who get saved late in life, and I mean they give it all they've got. And God will certainly reward them. It's the quality, but it is also the length of time. Here's what I want to ask you. Knowing that one day you'll stand in the judgment seat of Christ and give an account for your life, that is absolutely an appointment that is unavoidable, and you will not be late. And you can't escape it. It's coming. It's more certain than tomorrow's sunrise. It's more certain than yesterday's sunrise. It will happen. Unavoidable, inescapable. You and I'll stand and give an account for the works of our life. And He said when He saved you and me, He saved us. He saved us unto good works. Those things that will glorify God that have eternal value. So we're that excuse. And the question is, what will you and I have to offer? You see, you can't carry it with you, but you can send it on ahead, brother. You can't take it with you, but you can send it on ahead. And all of our good works, and all of our giving, and all of our witnessing, and all of our sharing, and all of our teaching, and singing, and preaching, and studying of the Word of God, and all the good things that God allows in our lives, we're sending them on ahead. So God's plan for your life and mine involves His wonderful patience till we said yes. God's plan for your life and mine involved His wonderful grace for which we are undeserving. God's plan for your life and my life is a life of work. Listen, not in order to receive, but out of gratitude for His wonderful patience and grace toward us. What are you doing that could be characterized as a good work for Jesus Christ? Listen to me carefully. God knows I wish I knew how to get it into your heart. You better get busy. Because one of these days you're going to have to give an account. And the one thing you'll never be able to tell Him, I didn't know. That won't work for you, member of this church. Amen. You can't ever tell Him you didn't know. And I simply want to ask you that tomorrow morning when you wake up as a child of God who has been commissioned and whose divine plan for your life includes Monday. Good works. Not waiting till Friday. Not waiting to teach a Sunday school class next Sunday. Monday. Good works. Something you do for someone else. Whether it is prayer, whether it is a gift, whether it is some assistance, whether it is encouragement, no matter what it is, and good works come in many forms. But you see, what God wants us to do is to step out of ourselves and to give ourselves away every day in behalf of someone else. That's what good works is all about. Now, I just want to ask you one last question. As you look over the past of your life, how much of it's been spent? About 90% for you. Worried about your needs. Worried about the things that concern you, your family, and what you want, and your plans, and you're this, and you're that, and you're the other. And how much of these years of your life, how much of these years, listen to that, years of your life, have you given yourself away to somebody else to the glory of God. You see, when Jesus left, He left your hands in my hands, your feet in my feet, your voice in my voice, your body in mine to carry out His work. And He said, that's to be your lifestyle. But remember this, there will come a day when I will call you into account for the wonderful opportunity that I've given you. And Lord Jesus, it is awesome to think that one of these days we're going to stand in your holy, divine, righteous presence, which is absolutely beyond our comprehension, and give an account for our life. I pray in Jesus' name that every single person who is listening, unsaved, might recognize that there will be a judgment in which there will be no acceptable excuse. There will be a judgment without a second chance. There will be a judgment that results in eternal and forever separation from you. And that judgment will be for everyone who has rejected Jesus Christ as Savior. Pray for that someone, that this very night they would surrender their life to you. Father, stir up within us a desire to fulfill your plan, to lay down our own plans that do not fit into yours, and get up every morning available to be used by you for a good work that day for your glory is my prayer in Jesus' name. Amen. You can't hide bitterness. It's coming out. Your children pick it up. Your wife picks it up. Your friends pick it up. The folks you work with pick it up. Listen, you can tell a bitter person. All they have to do is open their mouth a few minutes and something inside of them is coming out and you can tell there's something deeply wrong. It's bitterness. He says, don't let that happen to you.
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0: Well, you've shopped around and looked around and finally found exactly what you think would please this person for Christmas. And then on Christmas morning, they open your present and they say, that's exactly what I wanted. Nothing so pleases you when you know that you've purchased someone something exactly what they want. Or they say, how did you know? This week I got this great big box from Wisconsin, had glass written all over it. And so my curiosity would not wait till Christmas. And so I had to open it, and I did. And this was my first response. How did they know? Something that I would prize very, very highly. And my first heartfelt feeling was, how did they know? And when I think about the wise men who came and presented their gifts to Christ, if Jesus Christ could have spoken when they presented those gifts, this is what he would have said to those wise men. How did you know? So I want you to turn to Matthew chapter 2. You know, so many times we read this story and we know it by heart. And we have sort of the general facts, but sometimes we miss the richest part of the scriptures because we read it too fast or because we think, well, I know that. And sometimes we don't know quite as much as we think we do. And oftentimes God has something very special to say to us. And let me just remind you of this, and I want to say this to everybody. You know, we live in a society that's a me society. In fact, the church today is a me church because most people say, well, I've just got to get my needs met. And I do understand that. But I want to remind you of something. That more important than my needs and your needs
4: is exalting the living Lord. Christ, who is our Savior, our Lord, and our life, exalting Him is more important than getting my needs met. And if I will exalt Him, I will get my needs met. So here's a story that you may think, well, what's this got to do with my needs? Why don't you forget that and ask yourself the question, what does this have to do with Jesus Christ, my Savior, my Lord, and my life? Well, he begins, chapter 2, verse 1. Now, after Jesus was born in Bethlehem of Judea in the days of Herod the king, behold, Magi from the east arrived in Jerusalem, saying, where is he who has been born king of the Jews? For we saw his star in the east and have come to worship him. And when Herod the king heard it, he was troubled, and all Jerusalem with him. And gathering together all the chief priests and scribes of the people, he began to inquire of them where the Christ was to be born. And they said to him, in Bethlehem of Judea, for so it has been written by the prophet, and you, Bethlehem, land of Judah, are by no means least among the leaders of Judah, for out of you shall come forth a ruler who will shepherd my people Israel. Then Herod secretly called the Magi and ascertained from them the time the star appeared. And he sent them to Bethlehem and said, go and make careful search for the child, and when you have found him, report to me, that I too may come and worship him. And having heard the king, they went their way, and lo, the star which they had seen in the east went on before them until it came and stood over where the child was. And when they saw the star, they rejoiced exceedingly with great joy. And they came into the house and saw the child with Mary his mother. And they fell down and worshipped him. And opening their treasures, they presented to him gifts of gold and frankincense and myrrh. And having been warned by God in a dream not to return to Herod, they departed for their own country by another way. Now, you and I have read that story since we were kids. We've seen it. We've heard it. We've heard sermons on it. And probably have just sort of read over it. And this morning, I want us to look at it maybe from a little different light. And if you'll notice in the first verse of that chapter, it says, now after Jesus was born in Bethlehem of Judea. How long afterwards? We don't really know. It could have been a week. It could have been a month. It could have been longer than that. But after he was born in Bethlehem about 6 miles from Jerusalem, where the wise men first asked for some direction. In Bethlehem, the very name Bethlehem means house of bread. What a prophetic word about the birth of Jesus, because what did Jesus say? I am the bread of life. Jesus was born in the same little town that David, about whom he once said, here's a man after my own heart. He too was born there and grew up there. In the days of Herod the king, who's one of the most vicious kind of kings, behold, he says, Magi from the east arrived in Jerusalem, saying, where is he that has been born king of the Jews? Now, I want us to look at two things in this passage of Scripture. First of all, the givers and the gifts. This is not a message on giving money. This is a message about Christ. And in this simple passage of Scripture that you and I read all of our lives, there is a wonderful truth. And I want us to look at these men whom we call the givers. The Bible says they were called Magi, which means, in essence, rising from the east, because that is where they came from. And these men, we don't know how many they were. Usually we say, or we see in the manger scenes, three camels, and on them are three very lavishly dressed men whom we call the wise men. There could have been more. And usually we say that's three because there are only three gifts mentioned here. And as you think about their name, Magi, rising from the east, where did they come from? These men were sort of like political priestly leaders in their countries. They came from places like Babylon and the Medo-Persian Empire. They were astronomers. They were astrologers. They knew all about the stars. They were great students of the stars. And so we might ask the question, well, having come so far and not knowing about Jesus Christ, and yet they said, where is he that is born king of the Jews? So, you know, my first question is, first of all, how do they know about the king of the Jews? If they came from pagan lands, how do they know about Jesus? And how do they know that he would be the king of the Jews? And who are these people? Well, one of the fascinating things about the Bible is this. There's nothing in the Bible disconnected from everything else. Everything fits in its proper place and everything is a part of the whole. And if you go back in the Old Testament and read the book of Daniel, you'll recall that Daniel was one of those young men who was taken from Jerusalem, carried into Babylonian captivity, grew up there, and became a leader in Babylon because God had given him the ability to interpret dreams. And so Nebuchadnezzar and those who came after him honored and respected Daniel. Not only that, the Magi who were in Babylon also respected Daniel. If you read the ninth chapter of Daniel, you'll read one of the most fascinating, one of the most challenging words of prophecy in the whole Bible. If you want to understand what's going to happen in the future, you just can't read the New Testament. You need to read Daniel, Matthew, and the book of the Revelation. Well, how did these men know about Jesus Christ? Well, here's more than likely the way they knew. These men were descendants of the students who were descendants of the students, who were probably descendants of the students of Daniel. Daniel is the one who told them about the one true God, Jehovah. He's the one who explained to them that the people of Israel, these were God's people, that they were a people under a covenant. Abraham, Isaac, and Jacob. Moses, who gave them the law. More than likely, Daniel was the one who instructed them and gave them the word about the coming Messiah one of these days. And if you read the ninth chapter of Daniel, you'll be absolutely amazed how accurately Daniel prophesied the time of the coming of the Messiah. Well, that's who these men were, and that's the reason they came. And they came on a very specific journey, and that is they were looking for a child who was born King of the Jews. So they weren't just looking for someone. They were looking for a specific person who was born King of the Jews. And you'll recall, all of us have known this, read this so many times. They saw something in the heavens, a star, over there in the east in Babylon, Medo-Persia, somewhere there. They saw a star unlike all the other stars, and they felt led by God to follow that star in some fashion. Now, of course, you know, we have daylight and darkness, but they followed that star and it led them to Jerusalem. Now, you know what you think about, well, what's important about the stars? I want you to look at a little phrase. It's very insignificant, but it is significant. In the first chapter of the Bible, in Genesis chapter 1. Look there, if you will, for a moment. The first chapter of Genesis is the story of the creation, God's account of the creation. And I think it's significant, at least it is, as I read this first chapter of the creation, one little phrase that he drops in, it appears to be dropped in, when he's talking about the lights and so forth. Look in verse 14 of Genesis chapter 1. Then God said, "Let there be lights in the expanse of the heavens to separate the day from the night. And let them be for signs and for seasons and for days and years. And let them be for lights in the expanse of the heavens to give light on the earth." And it was so. And God made the two great lights, the greater light to govern the day and the lesser light to govern the night. Now look at this. He made the stars also. He made the stars also. You know why? Because God's plan for the stars was not simply to twinkle in the night. God's plan for the stars, especially for one very special one, was for God to give direction to three or more wise men who would follow his direction and identify Jesus Christ as the Messiah in a way that thousands of years later we would still be talking about them. And he made the stars also. Well, they followed the star. It was a unique star because when it came to Bethlehem, it just as if it stopped. And so this is how they discovered where Jesus was. Now, one of the interesting things in this passage is their inquiry when they came to Jerusalem. How long they'd been traveling, I'm not sure. They could have been traveling for quite some time. And something they said to King Herod made him think that they'd been traveling a pretty good while, because they said, "Well, now, when did you see the star?" And they told him when. And so he had all the babies from 2 years old on down killed in Bethlehem. So we don't know exactly how long they've been traveling, but maybe quite some time. Now, I want you to look, if you will, in this second verse. When they came to Jerusalem, they came probably with their caravan and got somebody's attention, said, "Where is he that has been born King of the Jews?" As if they expected everybody to know about his birth, and so they were just coming on the scene to worship him. They said, "We have seen his star in the east and have come to worship him." And when Herod the king heard it, he was troubled, and all Jerusalem with him. Now watch this. And gathering together all the chief priests and scribes of the people, he began to inquire of them where the Christ was to be born. So when Herod heard about this, he was troubled, and what he wanted to know is, where is he to be born? Now, it's interesting how the scribes and the Pharisees responded to this. Now, think about this for a moment. Look, they said to him, "In Bethlehem of Judea, for so it has been written by the prophets." And we read that it was in Bethlehem he was to be born. And so that was sort of the end of it with them. Now, think about, how would you have responded? Here are the religious leaders of the day, and they know what the scriptures say. And so Herod says, "Where is this king of the Jews? Where is this Messiah to be born?" They said, "Well, you know, everybody knows that. In Bethlehem's 5 to 6 miles away." Well, these wise men came, they were looking for him. They said, "Where is he that has been born king of the Jews?" If these religious leaders had had any spirituality at all about them, they would have said, "Wait a minute. You all have come from the east. You're looking for the Messiah. You've been following a star. The place is Bethlehem. Let's go." But they just said, "Well, you know, the scripture says, Micah says that it's in Bethlehem," and very nonchalantly and casual and indifferently, they just told Herod where it was, and that was the end of it. But it wasn't the end of it for Herod, because you see, Herod had been appointed, watch this, Herod had been appointed king of the Jews by Octavian 40 years before, in 40 B.C. So when they said, "Where is he that is born king of the Jews?" Something happened to him. "What do you mean, born king of the Jews? I am the king of the Jews." And so Herod said to them, "What I'd like you to do is to find him for me so that I can go worship him." Now, Herod was called Herod the Great. He was a capable man. He was a cruel, extremely cruel man. How cruel? Killed his wife, killed her brother, killed two of his own sons, and had his third son executed. He was so cruel and bloodthirsty and wicked and vile, though some good things he did for the people of Israel, so wicked and so bloodthirsty, here's what he did. When he was sick and knowing that he didn't have very long to live and he was going to die, he had all the distinguished citizens of Jerusalem rounded up and put in prison, and he gave this order: "On the day that I die, kill every one of them." Now, here's the reason. He knew that when the day he died, there would be no weeping in Jerusalem. And so in order that there would be weeping in Jerusalem on the day that he died, he had all the distinguished citizens killed. Now, isn't it interesting that we read in the Bible that he sent his soldiers to Bethlehem and they killed every little baby 2 years of age down to birth. That's the kind of man before whom Jesus Christ was born. The man whom Octavian, the Caesar, said, "I appoint you as king of the Jews." But God sent the real king of the Jews. And so when these wise men, who certainly, as you look at what they did, must have been men of faith, because they followed the leadership of God, they were talking about the king of the Jews. They certainly were men of humble spirit, because they walked in and found Jesus. They knelt down and worshiped him. They were certainly generous men, because they gave very, very expensive gifts. And they were certainly very perceptive, discerning, listening men, because the Bible says God spoke to them in a dream and they went home the other way and they just ignored Herod. Now, all of those things we've been knowing and listening to and reading for years and years and years. But what I would like to deal with primarily is not so much the givers, but the gifts themselves. Now, as we said in the very beginning, it's wonderful to be open a gift and somebody has thought through what you needed or something that you really and truly wanted, and your first response is, "Well, how did you know?" And I believe that if Jesus Christ had been able to speak on the moment in which these men had presented their gifts, that would have been his response. "How did you know?" Because I want us to look at these gifts and realize that they were very, very expensive gifts. Gold, frankincense, and myrrh. They were very, very appropriate gifts for the Lord Jesus Christ. But more important than that, they were very, very prophetic gifts. So I want us to look at them. not in the order in which they're given. Gold, frankincense, and myrrh. It doesn't mean necessarily that that's the way they were presented. Let me give you the gold. Let me give you the frankincense. Let me give you the myrrh. But that these are the gifts, and I want to begin with the one that first applies to us, and that is myrrh. What in the world is that? Well, myrrh was a perfume that was taken from trees in Arabia. It was very expensive because they had to transport it and so forth. And it had a number of purposes, but the primary purpose of it, and we'll see in just

Martha and Lazarus, and which he did often, and it was sort of one of his oases. He could always slip in there and have a good meal and have fellowship. In the 12th chapter of John, the scripture says, Jesus, therefore, 6 days before the Passover, came to Bethany, where Lazarus was, whom Jesus had raised from the dead. So they made him a supper there. Don't you know that Mary and Martha felt honored that Jesus would just sort of drop in? Now, remember, they didn't have telephones, and so I'm sure he didn't write him a letter and tell him, I'm coming. He just dropped in. And remember this, all you dear ladies, he dropped in with 12 other of his friends with him oftentimes. And so Martha was serving, but Lazarus was one of those reclining at the table with him. Mary, her sister, therefore took a pound, a very costly perfume, and that word is myron in the Greek, perfume of pure nard, and anointed the feet of Jesus and wiped his feet with her hair, and the house was filled with the fragrance of the perfume. A whole pound of it would have been equal to a year's salary for a person who would have been a little bit lower than middle class, if we can think in those terms back in those days. Now, if you'll turn to the 19th chapter of John, and you'll recall when Jesus was crucified, that Joseph of Arimathea and Nicodemus, whom we hear of and whom we meet in the 3rd chapter of John, in which Jesus explained the new birth, they came and take his body. And verse 39 says, and Nicodemus came also, who had first come to him by night, bringing a mixture of myrrh and aloes, about 100 pounds weight. Think about that. If a pound was a year's salary, 100 pounds would have been 100 years' salary. And what did they do? So they took the body of Jesus and bound it in linen wrappings with the spices, as is the burial custom of the Jews. And so when these wise men came and they presented their gifts, little did they know, the one who presented the myrrh, that his gift was a very prophetic gift. Because you see, Jesus didn't come to live. Jesus came to die. He came as the sacrificial lamb. He came as the substitute for every sinner who's ever lived. He came for the purpose of dying, laying down his life, offering himself. And so when the gift of myrrh was presented, it was not only an appropriate gift for Jesus Christ, the substitutionary lamb, it was a prophetic gift, because Jesus Christ came for the purpose of dying on the cross for your sins and mine, that we might be saved. Here is a gift appropriate and fit for the Savior. He says he came to seek and to save that which is lost. The angel said, for unto you is born this day in the city of David a Savior, who is Christ the Lord. He came for the purpose of fulfilling all the messianic prophecies of the one who would lay down his life at Calvary in order that you and I may be saved. That gift was not only appropriate, but it was a prophetic gift. And I believe that if Jesus could have said anything, he would have said to the one who gave him the myrrh, how did you know? How did you know that 33 years from now, I will lay down my life? They won't take it from me. I will lay down my life for all mankind, in order that everyone can be saved, that sins can be forgiven from all people, no matter who they may be. What an appropriate gift. And as I read this over and over and over again this week, I thought, Lord, I would like to be able to give gifts that were that appropriate for the person who received them. How did you know? How did you know? A gift fit for a Savior, that which his body would be anointed with, in order to have a proper burial. But there was a second gift, and I want you to notice that gift is frankincense. Now, frankincense was that very, very, again, expensive ointment that was used in the sacrifices and the worship of the temple. And the priests used that in their worship. What they would do is they would use that, and oftentimes lifting their prayers before the Lord and sprinkling incense. And when the incense gift was given, you and I might ask the question, well, what is frankincense? I mean, what does that have to do with Christ? Not only was it an appropriate, expensive gift, but very, very prophetic. Because you see, Jesus Christ came as our high priest. And he could certainly have said to that wise man who gave him the frankincense as a gift, how did you know that I am come to be the great high priest, the final, last, all-sufficient high priest? And you see, a priest in Latin, for example, the word is pontifex, which means bridge builder.

And that's what a priest is. A priest is one who brings one to God. And the Bible says that Jesus Christ, who is our great high priest, is our mediator. That is, there is only one mediator between God and man, only one person that stands between us and the Father, and that's Jesus Christ, who sits at the Father's right hand, making intercession for us, mediating for us. He is the great high priest. I want you to turn to Hebrews chapter 5, where in the beginning of this book is a good explanation of Jesus' high priesthood. And all through the book of Hebrews, we find this over and over and over again. I want you to look at the first verse of the fifth chapter of Hebrews. But here's an explanation of the work and the ministry of the priest. And you recall in Israel that the great high priest would go in once a year in the Holy of Holies and sprinkle the blood on the mercy seat, which was a symbol of the forgiveness of God. And the priest offered the sacrifices every day. But now listen to this fifth chapter, verse 1. For every high priest taken from among men is appointed on behalf of men in things pertaining to God, in order to offer both gifts and sacrifices for sins, which means simply, a man didn't appoint himself. He was appointed, and he was to serve God and to serve men and God. He can deal gently with the ignorant and misguided, since he himself also is beset with weaknesses. All of these priests sinned also. They were beset with weaknesses. Then he says, and because of it, he is obligated to offer sacrifices for sins as for the people, so also for himself. Every single priest who'd ever lived and served God, in their sacrificial offerings, they had to offer sacrifices for themselves as well as for the people. But look at verse 4. And no one takes the honor to himself, but receives it when he is called by God, even as Aaron was, appointed by God to be a priest. So also Christ did not glorify himself so as to become a high priest, but he who said to him, thou art my son, today I have begotten thee. Just as he says also in another passage, thou art a priest forever, according to the order of Melchizedek. Jesus Christ was the great high priest appointed by God. He didn't take that upon himself. He was appointed by God to carry out the sacrifices and the ceremonies, listen, not at the temple in Jerusalem, but to make the once and for all final sacrifice for the sin of mankind. Verse 7, in the days of his flesh, he offered up both prayers and supplications with loud crying and tears to the one able to save him from death, and he was heard because of his piety. Now, if you'll turn over to the seventh chapter and look, if you will, in verse 25. Hence also he, that is Christ, is able to save forever those who draw near to God through him, that is through Christ, since he always lives to make intercession for us. Look at that. He is able to save how long? Forever. Those who draw near to God through him, that is through Christ, since he always lives to make intercession for them. That is, it is because Christ is seated at the Father's right hand that anybody who desires God can be saved through the death of Jesus. He's our great high priest. Then if you'll look in verse 11 of chapter 9. Chapter 9 of Hebrews, verse 11. Now look at this. But when Christ appeared as a high priest of the good things to come, he entered through the greater and more perfect tabernacle. And you remember the tabernacle in the wilderness was made out of canvas and these kind of things. The more perfect tabernacle, not made with hands, that is to say, not of this creation, and not through the blood of goats and calves, but through his own blood, he entered the holy place once for all, having obtained eternal redemption. That is, when Jesus Christ died, he died as the great high priest, having offered himself his own blood, the only true acceptable blood. Now, somebody asked this and asked this often. Oh, no, wait a minute. How is it that all these people in the Old Testament offered blood of sheep, bulls, goats, and so forth? How is it that they offered that as a sacrifice and it was acceptable in the eyes of God for the forgiveness of their sins? And yet the New Testament says it's not the blood of bulls and goats and lamb and all the rest, but the blood of Christ. Here's the way. The Bible says he came not through the blood of goats and calves, but through his own blood. He entered the holy place. Now, where is the holy place? Not in the temple, but in heaven.
Because you see, when Jesus Christ died, he went to the presence of the Father to present his crucified body and to present his blood as the final, ultimate, finished sacrifice, so that there need be no more sacrifices, no more priests, because the high priest, Jesus Christ, offered the blood once and for all in the Holy of Holy of Holies in heaven, and the Father's approval of that, listen, the Father's approval of that is indicated by the very resurrection itself. The resurrection of the Lord Jesus Christ indicates the Father's approval of the once and for all sacrifice of Christ. And so the Bible says that Jesus Christ was and is our eternal sacrifice, and he is the Holy One. So, verse 13, if the blood of goats and bulls and the ashes of a heifer sprinkling those who have been defiled, sanctified for the cleansing of the flesh, how much more will the blood of Christ, who through the eternal Spirit offered himself without blemish to God, cleanse your conscience from dead works to serve the living God? What a powerful verse. Look at that. How much more will the blood of Christ, who through the eternal Spirit offered himself without blemish to God, cleanse your conscience from dead works to serve the living God? The Bible says that you and I have a great high priest who is Christ. Listen, who didn't offer something else, but gave himself. His high priesthood cost him his life. And he sits at the Father's right hand this very moment, listen, calling your name, answering your prayer, interceding in your behalf. Listen, moving men, moving women, moving circumstances, changing situations in answer to your need, in answer to your prayer. Every single one of us has God on our side when we choose to accept him as our Savior. So when that wise man said, on his knees more than likely, he knelt and presented his frankincense. Little did he know that he was offering a gift prophetic of the ministry of the great high priest, Jesus Christ. Well, then one gave him gold. Someone says, well, that certainly wouldn't be much in keeping with someone who said, I have no place to lay my head. The foxes have holes. The birds of the air have nests. But the Son of Man has no place to lay his head. That doesn't look like to me that gold would be very appropriate for Jesus Christ, who was a lowly carpenter, an itinerant preacher. What would gold have to do with him? Well, it's interesting that in the Bible, gold is mentioned 455 times. Gold, men will kill for it. Men will die for it. People will do anything for gold. One of these wise men presented Jesus Christ with a gift of gold. Now, why? Because, you see, not only was it appropriate, but it was very prophetic. If you want to honor someone of the greatest, highest esteem in those days, you gave them gold. And so gold was a gift fitted for a king. And if you'll just think about what Jesus said about being a king, you recall that when he came into Jerusalem and the people threw their palm leaves in front of him, and they were calling him king. And you recall when he stood before Pilate, and Pilate very sarcastically said, so, you're the king? Jesus said, I am the king. You recall that Jesus said in the Sermon on the Mount early in his ministry, he said, seek ye first the kingdom of God and his righteousness, and all these things will be added to you. Jesus never denied being a king because he was the king. And all through the scriptures, we see that. Now, to be a king, you have to have a kingdom. And you recall in Colossians chapter 1, at 13th verse says that you and I have been delivered from the kingdom of darkness into the kingdom of his dear Son. Christ is a king. He said, my kingdom is not of this world. Every single one of us who is a child of God, every single one of us who has received Jesus Christ as our Savior, we are members of the kingdom of God. We are inhabitants of the kingdom of Christ. And so when you look at the passages of Scripture over and over and over again, I want you to look at about three of them especially. Look, if you will, in 1 Timothy chapter 6, what the Apostle Paul said to Timothy, writing to him about Christ. I want you to look at the 13th verse of 1 Timothy chapter 6. Verse 13, Paul says, I charge you in the presence of God, who gives life to all things, and of Christ Jesus, who testified the good confession before Pontius Pilate,
I am king. That you keep the commandment without stain or reproach until the appearing of our Lord Jesus Christ, which he will bring about at the proper time, he who is the blessed and only sovereign, the King of kings and Lord of lords. You see, what was so appropriate about the goal is that a king is a lord. I mean, he's the boss. The king is the ultimate authority. Jesus is our king, our lord. He is our reigning lord. He is our coming king. And the Bible says that someone of these wise men gave the gift of gold. And again, Jesus could have said, how did you know? Not how did you know that I'll be in need, but how did you know that I was born the king? Listen, Jesus didn't become a king after he reached the age of 33. Jesus was born a king. He was the king. And listen, he was born king of the Jews, which absolutely destroyed every little bit of courage Herod the Great had. Born king of the Jews? Right, Herod, the real king just came to earth. Jesus Christ, king. Jesus Christ, king of the Jews. When you come to the New Testament, you come to the book of the Revelation. How do you find Jesus? Look at that, if you will, the 17th chapter. Look there for a moment. In our day, you and I talk about Jesus Christ being our Savior. When he comes back, he's not coming back as Savior. He's coming back in a very special way. The 17th chapter of the book of the Revelation deals with the period of the tribulation when Jesus Christ comes for his church. All of us who are believers, if we're alive, we're going to be caught up with him. All of our loved ones, or if we've already passed on, out of the graves will come our resurrected, glorified bodies already in heaven. We'll meet our bodies in the air and forever be with the Lord. The tribulation period is going to begin after God has removed his saints from this earth. The 17th chapter deals with part of that. And the 14th verse says, these will wage war against the Lamb, that is Christ, Satan and all of his forces. He says, and the Lamb will overcome them because he is Lord of lords and King of kings, and those who are with him are the called and chosen and faithful. The last book of the Bible, again and again and again. I want you to turn to the 19th chapter. Jesus Christ is now coming. Jesus Christ is now coming back to earth. And listen, if you will. Verse 11, and I saw heaven opened, and behold, a white horse, and he who sat upon it is called Faithful and True. And in righteousness he judges and wages war. And his eyes are a flame of fire. And upon his head are many diadems, and he has a name written upon him which no one knows except himself. And he is clothed with a robe dipped in blood. And his name is called the Word of God. Look at all the names for Christ in that passage. His name is called the Word of God. And the armies which are in heaven, clothed in fine linen, white and clean, were following him on white horses. And from his mouth comes a sharp sword, so that with it he may smite the nations, and he will rule them with a rod of iron. And he treads the winepress of the fierce wrath of God the Almighty. And on his robe and on his thigh, he has a name written, King of Kings and Lord of Lords. Jesus Christ is the King. Jesus Christ is the Lord. So when you look at these three gifts that the wise men brought, one of them offered his myrrh, not realizing that it was symbolic and prophetic of the ministry of Jesus Christ as our Savior. One gave frankincense, appropriate, symbolic of his ministry of great high priest. One gave him gold, symbolic, appropriate, prophetic of his ministry as King and Lord. Lord of lords and King of kings. And you and I know him to be that in our life. It's interesting when you look at this passage also, how different people respond to Christ. And you'll see that when the wise men came and they said, where is he that is born King of the Jews? The most religious people said, oh, down in Bethlehem, about 5 or 6 miles from here, very indifferent to Christ. Herod, who said, find out where he is so I'll know, very hostile toward Christ. The wise men found him, and on their knees they knelt down, accepted him, and worshiped him. Did you know that everybody falls in one of those three categories?
I don't know whether you're a Christian or not, but you fall in one of those three categories. Some of you are very indifferent to him at the Christmas season. Oh, you say, yep, we know, go to church and some of the Christmas carols, sing some of those. But Christmas, for all practical purposes, has nothing to do with Jesus, with you. You're sort of indifferent to him because you see he has no place in your life. And then there may be some of you who are like Herod. You're hostile toward him. You can talk about God, but when you bring up Jesus Christ in some circles, you can sense the hostility just rise in people. They don't mind you talking about God, but don't mention Jesus. We used to talk about Christmas this and Christmas that and Christmas the other, and it's the holiday now, not Christmas. And why do you want to talk about it being a holiday without Christmas? Because, you see, you just X him out. And so everybody celebrates the holiday. And then there are those of us who love him and have received him and worship him and praise him, adore him, and love him with all of our hearts. And that's why we say,

0: My friend, if you've never trusted Him as your Savior, I want to invite you to confess to Him that you've sinned against Him. Maybe you've been indifferent. Maybe you've even been hostile. But one thing for sure, He will accept you just the way you are if you're willing to confess your sin to Him and tell Him you believe the witness of the Word of God, that He is the Son of God who came in order to die on a cross and paid your sin debt in full. And the moment you're willing to say to Him, Lord Jesus, I've sinned against You. I do believe the witness of the Word that You died for my sins. I personally accept You as my Savior. In that moment, your sins are forgiven. He writes your name in the Lamb's Book of Life. And forever and ever and ever, you are a child of the living God. One who is not only saved, but one who is in the keeping and the caring hand of the Son of God who sits at the Father's right hand, always interested in what interests and concerns you. That is the invitation of the gospel.
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0: What do you like to talk about most? What is your favorite subject? Is it your wife, your husband, your children, your vocation, your hobby, politics? What is the subject that excites you most of all? Well, let me ask you this question. Does the name Jesus Christ surface automatically in your conversations? Or do you sort of have to work at that? Are you one of those persons who is a little bit embarrassed about talking about Jesus, and so therefore not to hurt other people's feelings or to make them uncomfortable, you just don't say anything about Him? Let me ask you this. How could you and I keep so quiet about someone who was crucified for our sins, who has forgiven us all of our sin, who was risen from the dead to give us hope that we'll be resurrected, who indwells us in the very presence of the Holy Spirit, who heals all of our diseases, who answers our prayers, who walks with us day by day, and on and on and on we could go. It seems to me that somehow Jesus ought to be our favorite subject. That is, He should continually be upon our mind and very frequently upon our lips. And that's what I want to talk about in this message, a passion to proclaim Him. And this is the fourth in our series, A Passion for God. A passion to know Him, a passion to obey Him, a passion to serve Him, and now a passion to proclaim Him. And if you'll turn to Colossians chapter 1, the Apostle Paul was a man with a passion to proclaim the Lord Jesus Christ, a passion to know Him, as he says in Philippians chapter 3, and to obey Him, to serve Him. And then Colossians chapter 1, he states very clearly what his passion concerning this proclamation. And the 28th and 29th verses, the last two verses of this first chapter, listen to what he says. And we proclaim Him, admonishing every man, and teaching every man with all wisdom, that we may present every man complete in Christ. And for this purpose also I labor, striving according to His power, which mightily works within me. The Apostle Paul was a man who had a passion for the Lord Jesus Christ. And a part of that passion was to know Him. A part of it was to obey Him. A part of it was to serve Him in any fashion, but surely a major part of that passion was to proclaim Christ. That is, his desire was to get the message out. And you recall we said that a passion is a strong, intense, overwhelming desire for something or someone. And the Apostle Paul certainly had that. And if you'll notice what he says in this passage, he says, and we proclaim Him, then he tells us how. He says, by admonishing every man and teaching every man with all wisdom. Then he says that we may, this is his goal, that we may present every man complete in Christ. And then he says, for this purpose, I labor, wearisome labor. I strive, he says, tirelessly, according to His power, which mightily works within me. And if you'll recall in one of the other messages, we talked about Paul's suffering and all of the things that he went through as a result of his ministry. Nowhere do we find him having a pity party, because his passion to proclaim the message of Jesus Christ so motivated him, the Apostle Paul had no time to have pity parties because he desired to keep on sharing the gospel till his whole world knew that Jesus Christ was their only hope. Now, as you think about that, I want to share about four things out of this passage with you. And the first one is this. That our passion, that is, this intense desire that you and I have and should have to share the Lord Jesus Christ, should be born out of our conversion by Him. And I want you to think about that for a moment. It should be born out of our conversion by Him. Somebody says, well, what motivates you to want to proclaim the gospel of Jesus Christ or to share it on a one-to-one basis? First of all, it ought to be because of our own conversion experience. Think about this. As the Apostle Paul preached the gospel, and you read this throughout the book of Acts, the 22nd chapter, 26th chapter, Paul in his testimonies always brought people back to his own conversion experience on the Damascus Road. He never got over it. Here he was on his way to Damascus to imprison and probably to kill Christians, as he says, to eliminate those of the way. That's what they call followers of Christ, those of the way. In order to eliminate this dread philosophy from the earth, and God, for no reason at all, reached down, struck him down, saved him right there, and called him to share the very gospel he tried to destroy the rest of his life. Now think about this. Here's a man who was absolutely and totally committed to the destruction of the Christian faith. And the next thing you know, he's talking to the Lord Jesus Christ. The next thing you know, he's out preaching the gospel, and even the Christians said, watch out for this man because this cannot be true. The last time we heard anything about him, he was imprisoning us, and now he is claiming to preach the gospel. That is the grace of God. And that's why the Apostle Paul said in 1 Corinthians 15, he said, by the grace of God, I am what I am. He never got over his salvation experience. It was always a part of his passion, his intense, strong, motivating desire to proclaim the Lord Jesus Christ. You remember what he said in Romans? He said, I'm a debtor. He says, I'm a debtor to the Greeks. I'm a debtor to the Romans. To preach the gospel of Jesus Christ. And he said, I'm unashamed to do it. Motivated by what happened to him on the Damascus Road. He never got over his conversion experience, and it was always a driving force in his life because the Apostle Paul realized that when Jesus Christ saved him, he didn't save him because of anything he saw within him. It was a pure act of God's grace. Now let me ask you a question. How many of you can remember the day or the moment? I don't mean the date necessarily or even the year or what was happening. But how many of you remember when you trusted Jesus Christ as your personal Savior? Well, probably most all of us remember that time. Let me ask you a question. Since then, some of you were saved, like myself, when I was about 12 years of age, and some of you were earlier than that, 8, 9, 12, 16, 25. For some people, it's been a long, long time. Do you ever think about that? Do you just sort of take for granted that back yonder years and years ago, God saved you, and you've been living a Christian life all these years? And I wonder if sometimes, because we forget, that we don't get the idea, well, you know, I've been saved now for about 30 years or 25 years, and surely God must be slightly impressed. Oh, no, He's not. Well, I mean, He must have seen something good back then, me as a little boy or a little girl, and saved me. No, He did not. My friend, listen. The only reason God saved you is the only reason He saved the Apostle Paul. The only reason He saved the Apostle Paul is the only reason He saves anybody, and that is by His absolute pure grace He chooses to reach down and do for us what we cannot do for ourselves. Listen, do you realize that the same grace that it took to save the Apostle Paul is the same grace it takes to save an 8-year-old boy? And it doesn't take any more grace to save a murderer, a revolutionary, a total atheistic unbeliever, who is absolutely opposed to everything you and I believe. It doesn't take any more grace to save him than it does an 8-year-old boy. Because, my friend, sin has separated all of us from God. And the Apostle Paul was so grateful for what God did for him. It just kindled within him. It's like throwing gasoline on a little spark. Something exploded within this man when he trusted Jesus Christ as his Savior. And he never got over it. I wonder if you've gotten over yours. Well, I don't mean that you've ceased to be saved or that you don't care, but I mean, do you ever think about the fact that he saved you? Do you ever think about the fact that he didn't have to? That he didn't see anything in you worth saving? That wasn't the issue. That God, in pure grace, decided to save you. Does that not motivate you to want to share with someone else? Paul never escaped. It was always burning within him. It was a part of his motivation, his passion. This overwhelming, intense desire. You know why? Because the Apostle Paul knew that if God could save him, as he called himself the chief among sinners, if God could save the Apostle Paul, Paul knew that it mattered not to whom he preached. They were a likely convert because if God the Father in Christ could save him, he could save anybody. And once in a while we get the idea that people are too old to be saved, too sinful to be saved, they've been at it too long and therefore God won't save them. And I want to tell you, he will save you. No matter who you are, he will save you. And you see, part of our passion should be to proclaim the gospel of Jesus Christ. That is on a one-to-one basis in our home, in your business, wherever it may be. A passion is an intense, strong, overwhelming desire to get the truth that has revolutionized their life and given us eternal security. That ought to be on our lips and continually in our mind and in our heart. And that's what we're all about. When I wake up on Monday morning, the most exciting thing I can think of on any Monday morning is what I'm going to have to share the next Sunday. And I don't prepare sermons in order to give you something that I want to give you on Sunday. All I'm doing is sharing with you what God is speaking to my heart and teaching me. And therefore, that means that every single one of you can do the same thing in your own way. You get up on Monday morning early or Tuesday, Wednesday, Thursday, Friday, Saturday, whatever it might be. You open the Word of God and tell God, Lord, speak to my heart. Show me something that I can share with someone else. God, speak to my life. I want you to work in my heart. I want you to continue the sanctifying process in my life. And I want you to so work that something will be bubbling up in my heart that I can't wait to tell somebody else and not have to struggle to do it. Listen, when something's burning in your heart, you've got to tell it. And the Apostle Paul was, listen, what was burning in his heart is, if God the Father, if Jesus Christ will save me on my way to persecute Christians, he will save anybody. Whosoever shall call upon the name of the Lord shall be saved. Get all kinds of mail from all kinds of people. And I thought this was a very interesting note that so fits this message. This lady wrote this letter about her husband, and here's what she said. Dear Dr. Stanley, my husband, calls his name, was saved in April of this year. My husband has cancer, and at that time, he was confined to bed. He called for me to come to him, and he said, Mommy, I've been saved. At that time, he was unable to be baptized, and 2 weeks ago, he was able to be baptized and stay for church service. We feel the Lord helped him get well enough for this because the doctors had told us he would never walk again. With the aid of his walker, he was able to walk into church, into the pool to be baptized. Everyone in church was overcome with joy and praise that night. Now listen to this. Since Father's Day this year, he has read the Bible old and new and is now reading it for the second time. Thanks to your TV ministry, he was saved and is able to worship with you since he's unable to attend church. Here's what I want you to hear. It is never too late to accept Christ, as my husband will be 78 years old in November. Now listen to me. How many of you have said, you know, I just don't know the Bible very well? Well, get started. I mean, here's a man, listen, here's a man who is 78 years of age, and when he got saved, God put a passion in his heart. And what has he done? In less than 3 months, he had read the Bible all the way through and is into it the second time. What do you think motivated this man, sick of cancer, to get up when the doctor says he can't walk, walk into a church with a helper, walk into the baptismal pool and have somebody baptize him, and then start reading the Bible and read it all the way through. Listen, 66 books. It's a big book. Read it all the way through. In less than 3 months, back into it again. I'll tell you why. Something is going on in his life. He has a passion for Christ. Let me ask you, you're 25, 30, 40, 50 years of age, and you've got a Bible and eyes, and you don't have to even use glasses. But you're so busy with so many things, you have no time to read the Word of God, no time to share the Word of God. Suppose you say, well, Lord, I just don't have time. I guarantee you, he can make time for you, friend. He can stretch you out so that the only thing you can do is read the Bible and pray. You see, when you and I have a real passion to proclaim him, one thing we'll never get over is how we were saved and what God did in our life. And listen, why did he do it? Why did God save you? He saved you because he loves you. Secondly, he saved you, my dear friend, because he wants to live his life in and through you all the days of your life. Now, here's a man who probably doesn't have much time. But the way he started out, he's going to make every single minute count from the moment he was saved till the day Jesus Christ calls him. What is it that burned in the heart of the Apostle Paul? God reached down and saved him, gave him forgiveness of his sins, wrote his name in the Lamb's Book of Life, called him, but most of all, that he saved him. And so when you look at the Apostle Paul and you look at what he said, and we proclaim him, admonishing every man and teaching every man in all wisdom, and that we may present every man mature in the Lord Jesus Christ. So his passion is partly born out of his conversion by him. Secondly, that passion is strengthened by his convictions about him. That is, very few people understand what the Apostle Paul understood about Christ. Here's a man. When he was saved, the Bible says he went away into Arabia and spent some time there listening to the Lord Jesus Christ, re-evaluating his life and thinking about all those Old Testament scriptures that he knew so well and the things that he had learned in the past and looking at all of that now differently from the fact that he'd been converted down the Damascus Road. The Apostle Paul had a passion to proclaim Christ, but it was motivated by his passion also to know him. And he says in this passage, he says, proclaiming him, admonishing every man, and teaching every man. The Apostle Paul knew who Jesus Christ was. Listen, he understood him in such a fashion. He was so able to grasp the reality of the crucifixion and what it really meant, and the resurrection and its real message, and the ascension and the promise and the coming of the Lord Jesus Christ. It so absolutely took hold of him. His passion was to share the truth of that to everyone. That's why here's a man who says, shipwrecked, at sea, beaten with rods, stoned, left for dead, and on and on and on he goes. No pity parties. Why? His passion in life is to proclaim Christ. And it is the same Apostle Paul who sits in prisons, who sits in jailhouses, not calling for his friends to come and comfort him, but doing what? With his secretary there saying, take this down. And so what does he do? He writes the book to the Philippians. He writes the epistle of the Colossians. He writes the epistle to the Ephesians. He wrote to the Corinthians. Paul writing these letters, what is he doing? When he can't get there, he writes them a letter. Why doesn't he take a vacation? Why doesn't he just take it easy and say, well, you know, I've done all I can. I'm quitting and this is it. Why didn't he stop when he was dying there? At least they thought he was dying in the city streets of Lystra when they stoned him and thought he was dead. Why does a man keep on being beaten? Why does he keep on being thrown in prison? Why does he keep on having the heartaches and the troubles and, as he says above all, carrying the burden of the churches? Why doesn't he stop? Why doesn't he just give up? Why doesn't he just retire from the ministry? I'll tell you why. Something burning on the inside of him would not let him be quiet about Jesus. They could lash him in the back. They could stone him and leave him for dead. And the only thing that did just stir him up to do what? To talk about Jesus Christ. You know why? Because not only was there something in his heart that kept bringing him back to his conversion experience, but the more and more truth that he understood and the more about Jesus Christ that he knew, the more he was committed to telling it. And my friends, you come to church week after week. You listen to the gospel, and some of you watch or listen, or you listen to tapes and go to Bible studies, and you want more and more knowledge. Listen, if God shut down your knowledge until you did most of what you already knew, I wonder how many of us have learned much of anything else. Listen, the mark of a godly man or woman, the mark of a true saint of God who has a passion for Him, isn't just going to Bible studies and listening to sermons. It is sharing Christ, telling the world that Jesus Christ is their only hope. It isn't enough for me just to know about Him. Suppose the Apostle Paul had died with everything he knows in the book of Colossians with him. Suppose he had died with everything he knows in the book of Ephesians with him. Suppose he had died with everything he knows in the book of Philippians with him. If he had died with those things in his mind, I'm here to tell you, my friend, you and I would be spiritually poor. Because in the pages of those few chapters of the Word of God are the deepest, richest of the explanation and insight into the personality of Jesus Christ and His whole personhood and sovereignty as the Son of God to be found anywhere. There is absolutely no equal to those books. Suppose he had died with that. You know what some of you are going to do? You're going to die with your knowledge and experience of Jesus Christ. And you're going to take it to the grave because you were too ashamed to tell it. You were too timid to say to someone else, Christ saved me from my sins. Too timid to say, I was born again by the grace of God when I was 16 years of age. Oh, I was born again last Sunday when the preacher gave the invitation. I walked down the aisle and trusted Jesus Christ as my Savior. I was born again. I'm a brand new creation in Christ. Do you want to die with that? Listen, do you want to die with all the truth and the knowledge that you know about Christ? God forbid it. What would you and I have thought of the Apostle Paul if somehow we could know that he knew all of this, but he didn't tell anybody? When I think of how rich and wealthy I am in my heart and my spirit, when I ponder and meditate and search and glean and soak everything I can out of his epistles, suppose he had died with that. But you've got some folks you live around, people you work around, and you talk about everything else but Christ. One of these days you're going to die. And you're going to take your knowledge and your experience with you. Friend, leave it with somebody. Tell it to somebody. But don't die with it. Most of you probably have a will, and if you don't, you certainly ought to have one. Even if you simply say, in my right mind, I spin it all and sign your name. You ought to have a will, whatever you do. You go to the attorneys and you make sure you have a will that's exactly like you want it. Why? Because you don't want to just leave whatever you have and have the government take it all. So you're very specific and clear about who you want to get what. So you make sure, listen to this now, you make sure that what you've invested your life in isn't wasted after you're gone. You want to be sure that those who left are well taken care of. My dear friend, you are richer in Christ than you can ever be wealthy with money. And my friend, I want to challenge you, listen, to make out another will. You don't even have to go to the attorney. You bow on your knees before the attorney of all attorneys, Jesus Christ, the Son of God, who is our judge. And you tell him, Lord Jesus, beginning today, I want to leave everything I know about you to everybody I can leave it with until the day you call me home to be with you. Then you will have left a great heritage. Then you will have left something that has lasting, eternal value that will have an impact in men's lives and women's lives and children's lives. I think about, suppose my grandfather had passed away and had never made one statement to me, just one. My life would not be the same. One statement he made to me, just in passing, that so absolutely impacted my life all of these years since I was 16 years of age. Suppose he had died with that. You see, the truth is, you're so rich with so much truth, but you're keeping it to yourself. And the Apostle Paul, listen, he had a passion, and his passion was to get the truth out, to share the gospel, to tell others what Jesus Christ had done for him. Can you imagine him sitting down in a Roman prison, and these Roman soldiers and all of their armor and all of their dignity and might and power, and the Apostle Paul looking at this Roman soldier and thinking, oh, hallelujah, God, if you'll save me, you'll sure get him. And what did he do? He sat there in chains and oftentimes confined to a household without chains, and every single guard, I guarantee you, everybody who walked into that room, they got the gospel whether they wanted it or not. This man, because of his convictions about Christ, could not be quiet about it. But there's a third thing I want you to notice in this passage, what he says. He says, we proclaim him, admonishing every man and teaching every man with all wisdom, and that we may present every man complete in Christ. Not only was he motivated by the fact of his conversion experience, by his convictions about Christ as he studied, but also this passion of his was fueled, I mean like you fuel an automobile, fueled by the realization of his co-crucifixion with Christ. Now I'm going to explain that. This passion was fueled by the realization of his co-crucifixion with Christ. Do you realize that multitudes of hundreds of thousands of Christians will sit in church all their life and never even hear the term co-crucifixion? Never even understand what it means. Go through life and never understand. Well, crucifixion is what happened to Jesus. Well, listen to what the Apostle Paul said. Listen, my friend, you talking about motivating this man. Listen to what he said. He said, I have been crucified with Christ. Nevertheless, I live. Yet not I, but Christ lives in me. And the life which I now live, I live by the faith of the Son of God who loved me and gave himself for me. What in the world did he mean when he said he'd been crucified? He said that in Galatians. He was writing it, so he certainly wasn't dead when he wrote it. One of the things that stirred his passion, listen carefully, was not only the fact that he'd been converted on the Damascus Road, but when he realized that he had been co-crucified with Christ, then the Apostle Paul knew that not only could his message set men free from the ultimate penalty of sin, but his message could liberate and set men and women free from the power of sin in their life now. Listen to what he says in Romans chapter 6. He says, that old self, that is what you and I were before we were saved, he says, all of that has been crucified with the Lord Jesus Christ. He says, that old self was crucified with him. Then he says that we should no longer be slaves to sin. And then he says in verse 11, therefore consider or reckon yourselves to be dead to sin, but alive unto God through Jesus Christ. Don't go on presenting your members of your body as slaves to sin. Listen, let me explain carefully because I've explained this in sermon after sermon. Co-crucifixion means that when Jesus died on the cross 2,000 years ago, that God the Father saw not only Christ upon that cross, but spiritually and positionally, God the Father placed every single believer on that cross with him. That's why the Bible says, Paul says, when Jesus died, I died. When he was buried, I was buried. When he arose, I arose. That is, God the Father, not only at the cross, dealt with the penalty of our sins, he dealt with the power of our sin. Christ crucified for me took care of the penalty of my sin. My being crucified with Christ took care of the power of sin in their life. Therefore, you and I are to live a life that is crucified. Crucified what? Crucified to the allurements and the power of sin in our life. The fact that Jesus Christ says that you and I have been crucified with him means that Christ, who now lives within us, will enable us in every single circumstance to overcome the power of sin in our life. He says we've died to that. We've been crucified to that. And when by faith, every single time by faith, no exception by faith, I am willing to claim my position and affirm that position. Lord Jesus, I thank you and I affirm that I have been crucified to that. I can say no to that. It has no allurement to me. It has no appeal to me. It has no power in my life because, Jesus, when you died, I died. When you were buried, I was buried. When you arose, I arose. And therefore, living within me, I now have the power to say no to those things that enslave and put men and women in bondage. You talking about motivating a man. Listen, the Apostle Paul knew that his message was not only good enough to get a man saved, it was good enough to enable him to live victoriously in this life. And the only way that can happen is not by self-effort. Most people live all of their lives trying to do better. Going to church, listening to sermons, saying prayers, going through sometimes all kinds of legalistic things when it's none of that. He says, when Jesus died, when he was crucified, we were crucified. When he arose, we arose. What? And we arose, and remember what Paul said in Philippians 3? He says, above everything else, he said, I want to experience the resurrection power of Jesus Christ in my life. Why? Because he'd been crucified with him. That is, the Apostle Paul knew that at any moment in his life, no matter what the temptation may be, what the trial may be, he could claim his position. Listen, when you don't know what your spiritual position is, you're sort of out there on your own trying to do your best. But when you were saved, the Bible says Jesus Christ came to live within you. And his desire is to live through us, his life. And as you and I accept that position of being dead to this old world, by faith allowing Christ to live his life through us, then Jesus, who is sitting at the Father's right hand, can express through your life and my life what he would express if he were in your family, had your vocation, in your school, majoring in your subject, doing your thing, living in your home. He will express his life through us on the basis of the need to live that through us and meet the needs of other peoples through us. Paul was motivated. Listen, he didn't have half the message. Now, I don't know any other way to say this except to say it the way it really is. Most people have half the message. They know how to get saved, but they don't know how to walk in victory. They do not realize that the grace of God not only took care of my sin debt that penalized me forever, it's been canceled, but it also took care of sin's power. It has been broken at the cross. And remember this now. His crucifixion set us free from the penalty of sin. Our crucifixion set us free from the power of sin in their life. And Paul understood that like few people understand it. It motivated him. It fueled his passion to preach and to teach the gospel of Christ. That's why nothing could stop him. Any one or two or three events in Paul's life would have stopped most of us. We want to retire and quit and give up and say folks don't love us and have a pity party. How many of us would have taken 3 beatings, 5 beatings, 6 beatings, prisons, stonings? We'd have been saying, God, where are you? I'm here trying to serve you and do my best. Look what you're letting happen to me. Paul turned every stone and every single time one of those leather tongs hit him, sometime with bone in the ends of steel or lead. He thanked God for the privilege of suffering for Christ. You know what that did? All of his suffering intensified his message, fueled his passion. And my friend, when you're in love with Jesus Christ, nothing is going to dampen your desire to proclaim him. But one last thing. And that is, notice what he said. He kept saying to every man, admonishing every man, teaching every man, presenting every man. And when we think about this passion to proclaim him, for Paul and for us, it must be directed by our commission from him. Listen to what he says. As you go, and what we've done, we've made this terrible mistake. We read the Great Commission, and what we do, either consciously or subconsciously, we project that on preachers and missionaries. As you go, make disciples of all nations, preachers and missionaries, baptizing them, because I can't baptize, baptizing them in the name of the Father, Son, and the Holy Spirit, teaching them, not a teacher, teaching them to observe all the things that I've commanded you, and lo, I'm with you all the way, even into this age. And so what do? We just automatically transfer that to people who have vocation, religious vocations. Listen, that's not what that's for. If you've been saved, you're under commission. You're a soldier of Jesus Christ, and we ought to have a passion to share Him. And the Apostle Paul, you hear him talking about being constrained by his love of Christ and being an ambassador for Christ. This isn't just for one man. It's for all of us who know Him. You don't have to be a missionary in the terms of a foreign missionary who's gone to school to be a missionary to share the gospel of Jesus Christ, you see. Until we're able to see ourselves the way our Lord sees us, we'll never fulfill the commission He's given us. All of us have it. Paul knew that this passion that God had given him was directed by a very clear command. The world is the field. Now, our problem is we always think of the reasons we can't rather than asking God how to do what He said do. Let me give you an example. We've adopted a new motto. Some of you haven't seen it yet, haven't heard it yet. We're going to put it on everything we print. Touching the world with a passion for God and compassion for people. That's what drove the Apostle Paul. That's what motivated him. And that's what motivates us. People wonder, well, why do you folks give an invitation every time you preach? Because we have a passion to get the gospel to everybody. Why do we send mission groups all over the world, as many people as we can send, 2 weeks at a time, serving here and serving there and serving yonder, because we have a passion to proclaim Him? Why are we establishing a school, not only in Africa, but in every single nation we possibly can, to train pastors how to preach and to teach and to study the Word of God and to build churches? Why are we doing that? Because we have a passion to proclaim Him. Why do we have a radio ministry? Because we have a passion to proclaim Him. Why a television ministry? Because we have a passion to proclaim Him. Why a tape ministry? Because we have a passion.

away, even at the end of this age. And that is exactly what we do week after week. Instruction, warning, building up the body of Christ, explaining to people how to be saved. And all of a sudden it hit me, well, Lord, what should our goal be? Can our goal be anything less than the world? I said to our staff, if we're willing to believe God, we can cover the world with the gospel of Jesus Christ through this one ministry. That is not an egotistical, prideful expression. It is a simple truth. I said, let's ask God to show us how to do it. So we had ourselves a prayer meeting. Lord, show us how. We got to thinking about how many hundreds of millions of people keep in touch with the world by shortwave radio, by radio. I said to them, let's set a goal that in 2 years we will cover the world with the gospel. That sounds like an impossible task. I said, we want to cover the world with the gospel of Jesus Christ in this place and don't ask for any money. We may say, here's what's happening, but we want to get it started first and then talk about it. So I said, we've got 2 years. Well, let me tell you an amazing thing that's happened in just a few weeks. I'm thanking God. We already cover North America, and now we're covering Central America and South America. India, and then listen to this. I said to them, where is the hot spot of the world? Let's see if we can't get on radio in that whole area between radio and shortwave. And listen to this. Israel, Iraq, Syria, Jordan, Lebanon, Saudi Arabia, Iran, Kuwait, Turkey, Egypt, and parts of Armenia and Sudan. That's just one strip. Now, here's what I'm saying. So often we think about what we can't do and why something won't work. We need to get out of that framework. Listen, when Jesus said, you make disciples of all nations, then my question is just one. How, God? Not if, how. And I believe he's showing us how to do it. You know what's going to be so exciting? Without us asking for any money. And this is what makes it exciting. I believe that God is going to raise up enough money to get the gospel to the whole world. And we have another big reach over in Europe. We want to cover Russia, as much of China as possible. And you see, one thing about shortwave and radio, you can get it oftentimes where it's not wanted. But today, isn't it amazing how God is opening the doors of opportunity for us to get it everywhere? And listen, if he opens a door of opportunity, we better run through the door while there's time. Now, why am I saying all of that? Simply to say this. If we have a passion to proclaim him, listen carefully. If we have a passion to proclaim him, you don't have to figure out how. God will show us always how to be obedient to what he's called us to do. Now I want to ask you a question. Do you intend to spend your life or to invest it? What are you going to do? Do you want your life to make an impact, or do you just want to live your life trying to make an impression on others so they'll like you? Do you want to leave a rich heritage of Christ that your children and grandchildren and your friends and the people who know you can't ever forget? Or you just want to leave a will that's confined to finances? I want to tell you something. You don't get but one trip through this life. For me, I prefer Christ. Listen, not added to your life, but that he is your life. Don't ask the question, what can I not do? But God, listen to this. What can you do with my life if I totally surrender it to you? I can tell you something. You'll never be able to figure that one out. He will show you.

0: And you will walk continually being surprised and thinking, God, what's going on? I'll tell you what's going on. Here's what goes on. When you yield yourself to Him, He just keeps unfolding His will and making a way to make your life worthwhile. And I want to challenge you that if you've never trusted Jesus Christ as your Savior, if you're willing to confess your sins to Him and place your trust in Him, He will save you right here and now. Some of you, you're married, you're gifted, you're talented, you've got a lot to give. Listen to me, you're listening? You've got a lot to give. But you're not giving it. You just sort of have your life wrapped up in me, myself, and I, and our things, my things. And the question is, are you willing to say to the Lord Jesus, Lord Jesus, wherever you lead, I'll go. I'll be what you want me to be. I'll do what you want me to do. I'll go where you tell me to go. I don't know about you. I could not live if I thought that I had decided what I was going to do, where I was going to do it, how I was going to do it, with whom I was going to do it, when I was going to do it, and left God out. You know why? Because everything is suddenly very uncertain. But when you say, Lord, here am I. Send me. He may just send you to the next room, across the street, or across the world. But here's the one thing you'll know. He has all of you, and you've done all you can do. Father, in Jesus' name, I pray the Holy Spirit will be so freed in each one of our hearts that whatever you desire, our answer this very day is, yes, Lord. Yes, Lord. Yes, Lord. I pray for those who need to be saved, that right now they would be willing to say to you, Lord Jesus, at this very moment I place my trust in you for the forgiveness of my sins, and I receive you by faith as my personal Savior. For those in whose life you have been dealing a long time, who are gifted, talented people, the married and the unmarried, the young, the middle-aged, and the elderly, to be willing to say to you, Lord, here am I, or Lord, here we are. And at this point in our life, at this juncture in our life, we are willing to do and to go whatever and wherever. And my prayer is that all of us will be available to say yes to you. In Jesus' name, amen.
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2: Christians in Canada enjoy prosperous churches, abundant fellowship, and a hope for the future. The strong legacy of democracy in Canada has been influenced by Christian faith across all parties, and the proportion of elected members of parliament who are committed Christians is much higher than the average population. Pray that God continues to bless Canada by raising up godly men and women to serve in positions of government and church leadership. While a majority of Canadians identify themselves as Christian, there is still a great need to share the gospel with the more than 20% of Canadians who have no religious affiliation. Through the efforts of In Touch Ministries of Canada, the Bible teaching messages of Dr. Charles Stanley are broadcast across the nation in English, and they're also producing broadcasts in the French Canadian and Mandarin Chinese languages. Pray for God's continued blessings on our efforts to share the good news of Jesus Christ with Canadians from all walks of life.
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4: 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According to this passage of Scripture, you can

0: which means there's no such thing in the Bible as a pew sitter.
1: The church is God's special group, enabled and equipped by Him to carry out His mission. Today on In Touch, the teaching ministry of Dr. Charles Stanley will continue the series helping us see how all believers are uniquely a people of God. In this session, we'll examine Ephesians 4 to see the wonderful gifts to the church.
0: Would you turn in your Bible, please, to Ephesians chapter 4. And we're continuing our series on the church, and today we're talking about the gifts of the Lord Jesus Christ to the church. And let's begin in verse 11, and he says, "And he gave to the church some as apostles, some as prophets, some as evangelists, and some as pastors and teachers." Now let me explain the gifts that we're talking about here. God has chosen to give to his whole body men who have a particular responsibility before God and to the whole body of Christ, which is his whole church, and that is churches everywhere. These men are men who have been called by God. They're not self-called. Their call had nothing to do with their experience, their education, their merit, or their promise. It is a divine, sovereign act on the part of God. It isn't the work of the church. It is the work of Almighty God himself. So we're talking about God called, God designated men given to the whole body. That's God's grace to his whole body for a specific purpose. Now, I want us to look at these men defined here in verse 11 and see exactly what he's saying, because there's a lot of misunderstanding going on today about those whom God has given to his body, beginning with the word apostle. He says he gave to the church some apostles. Now, the word apostle in the Greek is apostello, which means one who is sent. Of all the apostles, none had the ministry that the apostle Paul had, because not only was he given as a minister of authority in that early New Testament church, but likewise so much of his responsibility was establishing churches, building up the believers in those churches, and carrying on missionary work in his day. Paul and the other apostles were the divinely appointed authority by God to that local church. And so all over the New Testament world, the apostles were the authority of God to carry out the work of God in that church. And so the impact of that is that they were the authority. The second gift of the church, he says here, is the word prophets. Now, the word prophet means two things. It does not only mean telling the future, foretelling the future, but likewise it means simply telling forth the word of God. Now, in those days, of course, as the Old Testament prophets we had, likewise in the New Testament there were prophets, not only men but also women. You'll recall in the second chapter of Luke that Anna was a prophetess, a New Testament prophet, who saw the Lord Jesus Christ in his infancy. There were prophets who spoke forth the truth of the Word of God as well as foretold the future. Now, when the canon of Scripture was given and the New Testament was written, we have today all of the prophecy we need, and God's not going to give us any more prophecy that does not stem out of this book. Now, when you hear people today say, well, there are prophets today, and they'll name some great evangelist or someone that they know, and they'll say, he's a real prophet. If you mean by that he can talk about things that are going to come to pass, let me remind you of something. I want you to get these three words down, because there's a distinction in these three words, and this is where the confusion comes. The word revelation means truth given by God that could not be received any other way except God gave the truth. Inspiration is the work of the Holy Spirit in the life of the men to whom God gave his divine revelation, which is this book. The Spirit of God guided their minds as well as their hands as they wrote, with the background of their life and their personality, guiding them to write exactly what God would have them to write in order to give us the Word of God, to give us direction, guidance, and inspiration for our life. So revelation is the truth that God gave that could never have been known any other way. Inspiration is the work of the Holy Spirit in the life of the writer, whereby he was guided and guarded to write exactly what God said. Illumination is the work of the Holy Spirit in your life and my life, whereby he illumines our minds or gives us perception and discernment to understand the divinely given revelation, which was written by inspired writers. So when somebody says, I have a revelation from God, what they mean is, I have an illumination to understand something. God is not going to give any more divine revelation than is given in this book. This is all we need. Can you name anything, any truth about God that the Church of Jesus Christ needs today that it has not already been given? So when somebody comes along and says, we have a new revelation from God, I want to tell you, friend, he may have an illumination. He has no revelation from God. It has all been given here. Here's what you'll notice. So when a man says he's a prophet, what he may mean is he's telling forth the future. But if it means foretelling the future things that man has never known, you can mark that down. We don't have any of those today. Third word, and that is evangelist. The word in the Greek evangelist, euangelion, is the very same word from which we get the word gospel. For example, he says in Mark chapter 16, he says, go ye into, therefore into all the world and preach the euangelion, that is the gospel. The very word evangelist is a different word. It's simply a word which says euangelistist, which is the same word as the gospel, but it is personified so that an evangelist is a man who is proclaiming the gospel of Jesus Christ and primarily with the end result of seeing people saved. Now, the two categories here are those that are temporary. Apostles and prophets were temporary. We have the word of God. We don't need that anymore. Now, evangelists, pastors, and teachers, some people would place the evangelist in the first category. I don't think you can argue that point. Don't think you can be dogmatic about that one. But evangelist here is not the kind of evangelist that most people think of today. This kind of an evangelist was one whose primary objective was preaching the gospel. He was an itinerant preacher, as they are today, going from fellowship to fellowship, church to church, preaching the gospel with the ultimate desire to see people saved. And there are men, both who are pastors and those who are not pastors, who seem to be gifted in that area in dealing with lost people that maybe some others will not have quite that bent toward their ministry. So that's what he's speaking of here in the area of evangelists. Then we come also to the other area of permanent gifts. And you'll recall here he says pastors and teachers. Each one of the others he has said prophets, apostles, evangelists, but now he says pastors and teachers. This is the only time in the Bible the word pastor is used here. Usually the poimene, which is the Greek word, is interpreted to shepherd. So in this passage, what he means is this. The pastor in that day was the man who shepherded the flock, cared for the flock, directed the flock, governed the flock, guarded the flock, built up the flock, fed the flock, instructed the flock, reproved the flock, whatever it might be. He had a tremendous responsibility. So it's interesting that Paul said that man must not only be pastor, but he must be pastor and teacher because his responsibility, which we'll see in a few verses later here, included the instruction of those people in order to defend themselves against error, false teaching, and false doctrine. So according to the scripture, the Bible says that God has given to the whole body these men. What I want you to see here is not only has he given these men to the fellowship, but he says he gave this group of men for a very, very specific purpose. I want to divide this purpose into two categories so we'll understand it clearly and simply. And the first one is this. He says he gave these men. You have to start reading in verse 11. He gave some as apostles, some as prophets, some as evangelists, and some as pastors and teachers for. For what? For what purpose? For the equipping of the saints. That's you. Equipping of the saints unto the work of service to the building up of the body of Christ. Very clearly he says the purpose, the reason, the ministry of these gifted men is that they have a responsibility to the flock, to the fellowship, to the body, to the bride of Christ. Now, what is that? Well, let me show you something here, and that is that what he's doing here, he's linking these men, their gifts, and the gifts within the fellowship, he's linking that all to his love for the body. He didn't just save us and say, well, get along the best you can, but he has called men to the fellowship to do what? To do something very specific. Now, but listen to what he says in this passage, because here is one of the most misunderstood things that God ever said. He said he gave these men to the fellowship for the purpose of equipping the saints. That word in the Greek means to make the adjustment necessary and to adapt, which means, listen, Now watch this. Our responsibility is an equipping responsibility. Training you, teaching you, getting you in the Word of God and building you up in your confidence in the truth of the Word. In order that you, listen, that you may carry out the work of the ministry. Now the first part, everybody likes. The second part, not many folks have ever comprehended. You know that he says that God has given those gifted men to the fellowship in order to train and equip and establish the people who sit in the pews Sunday after Sunday, that the folks who sit in the pews can carry out the great commission in the city, in the community, in the nation, and that by your life that you can affect the whole community in which you live and every influential position that you have. It is your responsibility to live out what you have been equipped with and trained by and established in week after week after week. Imagine the very idea of anybody saying, well, I'm going to church on Sunday. Do what? Going to church, sit and listen to hope at least to some kind of a halfway decent sermon. And then when they put the Bible on the shelf when they get home, that's the end of that till next Sunday. Nothing could be further from the truth. And I want to tell you something, friend. One of the primary problems in the Church of Jesus Christ today is that people have the wrong concept about the men and their responsibility which God has given to the church. According to this passage of Scripture, you cannot afford to go to church, be equipped, be trained, be established, and sit around and do nothing because God says He sent those men, gifted those men, gave those men, equipped those men, that you may be equipped to carry out the work of God, which means there's no such thing in the Bible as a pew sitter. There's no age limit, minimum or maximum. You can't say, well, it's my experience, it's my education, it's my position. None of those things count. He says that God has sent those men to equip you to become the people God wants you to be. In the process of making us what we ought to be, in the process of sharing the gospel of Jesus Christ. Listen, if everybody who sits on a pew in America from 11 to 12 every Sunday could grasp the meaning, the challenge, the responsibility, and the accountability of verse 12 through 16. I want to tell you something. God's great, mighty moving of the Holy Spirit would move into this nation and it'll absolutely shake the church. Why? Because all of a sudden, we'd start doing what God intended for us to do for 2,000 years. Now think about that. I mean all of your life. He says that's what you should have been doing. And there are a lot of people who are hungry and starving to death spiritually. No doubt about that. A lot of folks who've never been equipped. A lot of folks who don't know how, and I understand that. But my friend, you cannot use that as an excuse. Amen? Amen. The body of Christ is the church for whom Jesus Christ gave His life. If I fail to build you up, you fail to carry out the ministry, and the body is not built up, what we have done is we have neglected that for which Jesus Christ died on the cross. The responsibility is clear. My friend, you have enough truth. You have enough light. You have been instructed. You have been equipped. You've been to Bible studies, prayer groups, you name it. You've had it. You've got it. And God wants you to pour out your life where you live with what you have because that is your responsibility, God having equipped you and teaching you the truth of the Word of God. No one is immune. You can't say, well, I'm 65, so what? You ought to have more wisdom, more experience, more knowledge, and more understanding. You ought to have more to give. Somebody says, I'm 16. Praise the Lord. Then you right in the heart of it, beginning to learn, pour out into somebody else's life everything that God begins to teach you, and you'll grow faster than all the rest of us. He says the responsibility is equipping of the saints that they can carry out the work of the ministry, that the whole body of Christ can be built up. Now, the truth is, we just have to make a decision if we're going to be obedient to God or not. Somebody says, well, I don't know where to serve. We can settle that real fast because there is a place and something for everybody to do. That doesn't mean that everybody has to teach or preach or sing. But there is an area, there's something everyone can do in the body of the Lord Jesus Christ. All right, now look at verse 13. Until we all attain to the unity of the faith and of the knowledge of the Son of God, to a mature man, to the measure of the stature which belongs to the fullness of Christ. All right, here it is. Watch this. Here's what he said. Test yourself. First of all, if a body is growing and being built up as the body of Christ, they will be moving toward a unity of their faith. That does not mean that they will agree on every jot and tittle in the Bible, but it does mean they will have, for the most part, an agreement about what they believe the Bible teaches. And there'll be a unanimous consent on the doctrines of the Word of God. Does not mean that every single detail we would agree on. Secondly, and not only that, but moving deeper in our knowledge of the Son of God. If you are not growing in your understanding of who God is, what He's like and how He works in the human heart, then something is missing in your life. Number three, that you are growing in your spiritual maturity, as he says here, to the measure of the stature which belongs to the fullness of Christ. That is, growing into being conformed to the likeness of Christ. That the more of Jesus Christ and His likeness is seen in you, there's more the evidence of Christ being conformed in your life. Then he says in number 14, as a result of all this, we are no longer to be children tossed here and there by waves and carried about by every wind of doctrine, by the trickery of men, by craftiness and deceitful scheming. What is he saying? Verse 14. Not only growing in our knowledge of who God is, deepening in our faith and maturing, but he says likewise established in what we believe. Look, as a result of this, no more longer to be children. We're not children who can understand the simplest verses of the Word of God, but enough of you have heard enough of the gospel that you can take the steak and the roast beef even when it's tough. You see, pablum, oatmeal, and strained spinach is for young believers, immature believers, but you're beyond that. He says one of the evidences that a body is being built up is they are established in the truth. Notice he says, by the trickery of men, by craftiness and deceitful scheming. That is, the body of Christ is being built up so that you can detect and discern the fine shades between error and truth. All right, keep moving. Verse 15. But speaking the truth in love, we are to grow up in all aspects into Him who is the head, even the body. Now, what I think he's speaking of here when he says, speaking the truth in love, that is, we are to be speaking God's word boldly, but in the spirit of love. Not grabbing folks by the neck saying, don't you want to be saved? We don't have to do that. We have a gospel that's so appealing and a Christ that's so loving, all we have to do is just offer people the opportunity of giving Christ to them. Then if you'll notice, he says in verse 15, we're to grow up in all aspects. And that is that our life is balanced. Because you see, God doesn't want His believers out of balance. There are people today who are so out of balance in some areas. The only thing they want to talk about is Jesus Christ is coming again. They're so hepped up on Jesus Christ coming again, they're not worth anything to God right here and now while they're here. Don't want to witness to anybody. Another group of people who are hung up on the gifts. I got to get this gift, that gift, the other gift. They're so out of balance. He says that one of the works of the ministry is to keep the body of Christ in balance. One of the evidence of spiritual maturity is that we are growing in all the aspects of our life. Learning to pray, learning the word, learning to give, learning to trust, learning to share our faith, learning to love, learning to build relationships. God wants to grow us up totally. Notice, if you will, in verse 16. From whom the whole body, being fitted and held together by that which every joint supplies, according to the proper working of each individual part, causing the growth of the body for the building up of itself in love. What is he saying? He's saying three things here primarily. From whom the whole body, being fitted and held together by that which every joint supplies. That is, listen. Our body is growing up when, you see, each individual has something to contribute. I'm talking about prayer. I'm talking about service in some physical form or whatever it might be. There's lots of ways to serve. He says, now, one of the evidences that a body is being built up is that everybody assumes responsibility and is contributing to the body. The second thing here, he says, fitted and held together by that which every joint supplies according to the proper working of each individual part. That is that we are fulfilling our responsibility and making our contribution based on the principles of the Word of God. So that each one of us has a contribution to make to each other as the body of Christ is built up. And the last thing he says here is, causing the growth or causes the growth of the body for the building up of itself in love. And that is, all of us need to see ourselves as a part of this great body of people who love the Lord Jesus Christ, who are learning to love each other and seeing ourselves as a vital part of that in order for God to build up His body. So you see, he says, as we all grow, each one finding his place, growing up in balance, what does God do? God Almighty is glorified. The church becomes stronger. Its witness becomes stronger. And the people of God become hilariously excited about Jesus Christ liberated in Him and free to enjoy being a child of God. And I want to encourage you to find that local body of people who love the Lord Jesus Christ, the man who preaches the word, get under his teaching, get under the word of God, and get your life into that body, making the contribution God wants you to make. And my friend, your life is going to be more valuable to somebody somewhere in the body of Christ if you'll become involved. He says, my responsibility to equip, your responsibility to carry out the ministry. The body is built up. The glory of God reigns. People are saved. Lives are blessed. And the church of Jesus Christ marches forth in victory into a world of darkness that needs to know Christ, who is its only hope of life hereafter. Hallelujah for being a believer. Amen. Hallelujah for being a part of the body of Christ and for having the privilege of sharing Him with somebody, anybody and everybody who will listen.
1: 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It's easy to get caught up in the latest fad, but Christians need to be wary. A caution is coming up in today's Moment with Charles Stanley.
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0: And listen, there's something that comes to this city about every 3 months, some new idea, some new thing coming through just like every big city. And there are a lot of folks who say, oh, something new. Got to get onto this. Have you heard about this? Have you heard about that? I'm going to tell you something. When all the isms and the wasms have died, you know what? The folks who are going to be rooted and grounded in the Word of God are going to be the folks who stand right where they've always stood, resting, standing solid on this book. It is the only thing to stand on. Everybody's got something new that does what? Appeals to the curiosity. I'm going to give you a new insight. I'm going to give you this. I'm going to give you that. If you'll stick around, friend, God will teach all of us new insights, but not things that whet the appetite of curiosity to lead us away from the body of Christ, but rather to dig us in deeper.
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0: When you need to know God's will about a particular thing in your life, how do you go about that? You flip a coin? Ask a friend? Or do you open the Bible and you say, God, Wherever my finger touches, that's going to be the answer. That is a very dangerous way to find God's will. But it's amazing how many Christians will open the Bible and flip a few pages and say, there, that's the will of God. Well, you may be amazed at what you might come up with doing that. But different people have different ways of finding the Lord's will. And one of the ways that many people resort to, they have found in the Old Testament, in the book of Judges, and I want you to turn there if you will. And oftentimes they will say, well, what I do is I just throw out a fleece. And this is the way I find the Lord's will for my life. Or you may hear someone say to you, if you're trying to find God's will, just throw out a fleece and whatever God does, fine, just follow that. And so what I would like to talk about in this message is finding the Lord's will by throwing out a fleece. And so I want to title it, Fleece Throwing and the Will of God. Because that is exactly what a lot of people do. They just throw out a fleece. And I'm here to tell you, my friend, you can make all kinds of mistakes throwing out fleeces. But the sixth chapter of Judges deals with the life of Gideon. And there's one section of that that I want us to look at. But I want us to read the first few verses of this sixth chapter to sort of get a little background. And then we want to deal with the part where he's checking God out on the fleece throwing here. Chapter 1, chapter 6, verse 1 says, then the sons of Israel did what was evil in the sight of the Lord, and the Lord gave them into the hands of Midian 7 years. And the power of Midian prevailed against Israel. Because of Midian, the sons of Israel made for themselves the dens which were in the mountains and the caves and the strongholds. For it was when Israel had sown that the Midianites would come up with the Amalekites and the sons of the east and go against them. So they would camp against them and destroy the produce of the earth as far as Gaza and leave no sustenance in Israel as well as no sheep, ox, or donkey. But they would come up with their livestock and their tents. They would come in like locusts for number. Both they and their camels were innumerable, and they came into the land and devastated it. So Israel was brought very low because of Midian, and the sons of Israel cried to the Lord. Now the whole book of Judges, as we've said before, is best characterized in the very last verse of the book. And if you'll look there for just a moment, and you'll find out how God describes this period of time in the life of the nation of Israel while they are entering the promised land and in the process of taking it. And before they have kings, they have a period of judges. But this was their attitude, verse 25 of the 21st chapter. In those days, there was no king in Israel. Everyone did what was right in his own eyes. And so this is a time when God would judge or lead the nation by judges, by either civil or military men or women. One like Deborah, for example. So what's happened here, this is just part of the cycle. The cycle is that the nation of Israel would do evil in the sight of God. God would send them into captivity. They would be sorrowful, cry out to God, repent of their sin. God would deliver them. You think after about two or three times they'd learned their lesson. They again would do evil in the sight of God. God would place them back into captivity, cry out to God, repent before God. God would deliver them. Fall into evil again. Judgment of God come upon them. Repentance follows. God delivers them. And so this is in one of those cycles in the sixth chapter. And so what's happening here is that they are under the hand of the Midianites now for 7 years. And it's interesting. The Bible says in the 11th verse, then the angel of the Lord came and sat under the oak that was in Ophrah, which belonged to Joash the Abrazite, as his son. Gideon was beating out wheat in the wine press in order to save it from the Midianites. And the angel of the Lord appeared to him and said to him, now listen to this, the Lord is with you, O valiant warrior. And so Gideon said to him, oh my Lord, if the Lord is what is with us, why then has all this happened to us? And where are all his miracles which our father told us about? Saying, did not the Lord bring us up from Egypt? But now the Lord has abandoned us and given us into the hand of Midian. And the Lord looked at him and said, go in this your strength and deliver Israel from the hand of Midian. Have I not sent you? And he said to him, O Lord, how shall I deliver Israel? Behold, my family is the least in Manasseh, and I am the youngest in my father's house. But the Lord said to him, surely I will be with you, and you shall defeat Midian as one man. Now, you would think that would be rather clear. That is, if a person wants to know the Lord's will, and the Bible says that the angel of the Lord, and oftentimes in the scripture, the angel of the Lord is the Lord Jesus Christ, said to him very clearly, O valiant warrior, and that should have given him a good signal. O valiant warrior, here's what I want you to do. The way he addressed him was an indication of what God had in mind for him. And then he told him specifically exactly what he was to do. And when he gave him an excuse, he said, surely I will be with you, and you shall defeat Midian as one man. Now, several things happen between now and this next passage. Look, if you will, in the 36th verse of the same chapter. The scripture says that at this time, Gideon has about 32,000 men all prepared to fight with him. And verse 36, then Gideon said to God, if thou wilt deliver Israel through me as thou hast spoken, behold, I will put a fleece of wool on the threshing floor. If there is dew on the fleece only, and it is dry on all the ground, then I will know that thou wilt deliver Israel through me as thou hast spoken. And it was so. When he arose early the next morning and squeezed the fleece, he drained the dew from the fleece, a bowl full of water. Then Gideon said to God, do not let thine anger burn against me, that I may speak once more. Please let me make a test once more with the fleece. Let it now be dry only on the fleece, and let there be dew on all the ground. And God did so that night, for it was dry only on the fleece, and dew was on all the ground. And so it's real easy for us to go back to that passage and say, well, what's wrong with fleece throwing? Because that is exactly what Gideon did. So what's wrong with that? Well, I want us to look at this passage for a moment, and I want us to see what is true in the life of Gideon, which is also oftentimes true in our life when we're trying to find the Lord's will. And so in order to find it, we make up some fleece and throw it out, and if this happens, here's what I'm going to do, but if this happens, here's what I'm going to do. And so I want you to look at two or three things. It's very evident why the nation of Israel was in the mess that they were in, because they'd sinned against God. He says in this sixth chapter, verse 1, then the sons of Israel did what was evil in the sight of the Lord, and the Lord gave them into the hands of the Midianites 7 years. And so now they're crying out to God and asking the Lord to do something about it in the sixth verse. And so the Lord answers their petition as he does each time, and he singles out Gideon as the one. Tells him exactly what he's to do. Now, it's very clear in Gideon's mind what he's to do. It couldn't be any clearer, because he asked the Lord, and the Lord told him, and he said, surely I will be with you, and you shall defeat Midian as one man. So he spoke to him very clearly. The second thing he did, in verse 22, because something, he says in verse 17, show me a sign. Then he says in verse 22, when Gideon saw that he was the angel of the Lord, he said, alas, O Lord God, for now I have seen the angel of the Lord face to face. So God has confirmed who he is at this point. Then verse 34 says, so the Spirit of the Lord came upon Gideon, and he blew a trumpet, and the Abizarites were called together to follow him. And he sent messengers throughout Manasseh, and they were called together to follow him. And he sent messengers to Asher, Zebulun, Naphtali, and they came up to meet him. And if you'll notice in verse 3 of the 7th chapter, the Bible says 22,000 people returned, but 10,000 remained, which says he had 32,000 men. So look what God's done. He's made his call very clear to him. Then he has proven himself that it is the Lord speaking to him, and then he empowered him to be able to blow the trumpet and to exercise leadership so that 32,000 men came to say, we're willing to follow you. That's rather clear. Now, then he comes along and says, now Lord, look in verse 36, if you will deliver Israel through me. Now, what did he say? Look back over here, if you will. He said, in the 16th verse, but the Lord said to him, surely I will be with you, and you shall defeat Midian as one man. Now here's Gideon over here saying, Verse 36, if thou wilt deliver Israel through me, as thou hast spoken, behold, I will put a fleece of wool on the threshing floor. If there is dew on the fleece only, and then dry on the ground, then I will know. Now, we say, well, what's wrong with that? Here's a man trying to find the Lord's will for his life, and if this is really what God wants to do, so what's wrong with that? Well, let's give Gideon a little here and say, first of all, didn't have a Bible like we have, and he did not have the kind of environment that you and I have, and he did not know the Lord Jesus Christ as you and I know him, and so we know a lot of things Gideon didn't know, so let's give him a little bit. But let's also call him to give an account when God made it very clear what he was to do. Secondly, he made himself very clear as to who he was. He was the angel of the Lord. And thirdly, he'd already given him evidence of the power of God in his life. 32,000 men came to say, we're willing to follow you. So here's the question. Is the problem that Gideon doesn't know the will of God, or is the problem with Gideon that he's doubting what God said? The problem isn't that he doesn't know what God has said. The problem is he is doubting what God has said. Now, let's give him again this part. If Gideon had come to the Lord and said, now, Lord, I know what you're saying. You want me to rescue the nation of Israel? I heard what you said, but God, I'm scared to death. Lord, I'm just petrified with the idea of me leading these men. Now, if he'd have known what was going to happen, he would have said he was petrified because started out with 32,000, got down to how many? 300. So he had something to be afraid of, but by now, you know, God's working in his life. And so, but the problem here in trying to find out if this is the thing to do, it wasn't that he didn't know. I think part of it is he didn't like exactly what God had required of him to do. And so here he is throwing out a fleece. But what I want you to see is the problem is not the knowledge of the will of God. The problem is that he is doubting what God says. Now you think about all the verses in the scriptures that tell us that God will tell us his will and show us his will. And we've quoted these verses many times, and there are chapters in Isaiah and the Psalms and the Proverbs and lots of places where he assures us of guiding us. But one of the simplest is, I will guide thee with mine eye. I will teach thee in the way which thou shalt go. Trust in the Lord with all thine heart. Lean not to your own understanding. In all thy ways acknowledge him. He will direct thy path. So when we come back to a passage like this, and we use this to find out what God wants us to do, you can get in real trouble throwing out fleeces. Now, I don't believe this passage was put in here in order for us to find the will of God. This is not the wise way to find the will of God. And so what happens here is that he throws out the fleece. Look at what happens. He said, now, Lord, I'm going to put it out there. And if there's dew on the fleece and the ground is dry, I'm going to know this is what you want me to do. Not really, because what does he come out and do the next day? He says, well, now, Lord, I'll tell you what I want to do. Just don't get angry with me. But this time, here's what I want to do. I'm going to throw it out this time. And what I want is I want to see the fleece dry and the ground wet. So God did exactly what he said. You said, well, okay. In other words, he asked the Lord to do it. And if God answered his prayer, why won't he answer ours the same way? Well, I'm going to talk about that in just a moment. So I want to ask you again, when you have a hard decision to make, how do you find the Lord's will? Do you put out a fleece and say, all right, here's what I'm going to do, God. And if this doesn't happen, here's what I'm going to do. Well, let me give an illustration. John Wesley was probably one of the greatest servants of God who has ever walked the face of this earth. Wrote hundreds and hundreds of hymns, preached the gospel, lived in his 80s, and probably had as much to do with colonial America coming to God as anybody. He and Jonathan Edwards and George Whitfield and Finney and all of those great servants of God. But on one occasion, he was a pastor here in Georgia. And he fell in love with a woman. And so the problem was, he really wanted to marry her, but he belonged to what they had, what they call was a holy club. And the holy club was this group of men who had committed themselves not to marry, and they were going to serve God all of their life and felt they could serve God much better not being married. So one of his friends said, well, they agreed, here's what they would do. They took three pieces of paper and they wrote on each one of them something different. Marry, Think not of it this year. Think of it no more. And so his friend took the three pieces of paper, and he drew out one. And the one he drew out said, think of it no more. And so that's the way he chose not to marry this girl. So brokenhearted, he goes back to England. And while he is preaching in England, he meets another lady who is a great Bible teacher and very well known and doing well. And all the qualities that he would look for in a woman, he found in her. And his brother said to him, I don't think you ought to marry her. So he gets on his horse and gallops over to her house, comes into her house and faints right in front of her. And so, again, he walks away and does not marry her. Then he finally married a very wealthy widow and was miserably married all of his life. In fact, she was so bad, they finally separated, divorced maybe. She was so bad that John Wesley would be up preaching all of it, preaching his heart out, and she'd be in the back row back there saying, John Wesley, you're a liar. She'd call him a liar right in front of everybody. How many times do you suppose John Wesley must have thought about, if I had just not pulled those three pieces of paper out? He was miserably married all of his life. So what I'm saying is that very wise people appear to be wise. And people whom God may use can make silly mistakes if they don't know the principles of Scripture. And they don't know how to find God's will. In fact, I don't know of a greater, more valuable lesson anybody can ever learn in life than how to find God's will. Now, I'm not going to tell you that I always know the Lord's will about everything. I'd like to be able to think I do. I wouldn't be so boastful as to say that. But I think one of the things that drove me very early in life as a kid to try to find out how am I going to know God's will is because I didn't have anybody to ask at my house that I thought really knew how to find the Lord's will. And the pastors I knew didn't seem to be the kind of men that could give me much help. And when I would talk to them, I didn't learn much, and I didn't feel very confident and very comfortable with that. And so I began as a kid thinking, now, Lord, I'm going to live my life. How am I going to know, if I want to be obedient to you, how am I going to know what obedience is? How am I really going to ever know that I'm doing what you want me to do? And I think that's one of the things that drove me back to the Old Testament to read the lives of these saints of God. Lord, how did you work in their life? And so I think this is why I keep saying to you, it isn't enough to know the attributes of God. You and I need to know, how does God operate? How does he work? That is, why does he do the things that he does? And how does he work in men's lives? And you'll never understand that unless you get in this book and search for yourself. And one of the best things to motivate us to do that is to get in one of these dilemmas where you don't know the will of God. Get in the Word of God. Now, don't go find something and say, aha, I'm going to do it like he did it. Because you could say, well, you know, I have a sickness unto death, and when the Chattahoochee gets muddy enough, not too deep, I'm going down there and dip myself 7 times, and maybe I'll get healed. Well, that's no way to get healed. That's not a principle of Scripture. And throwing out a fleece to find the will of God is an incident in Scripture, but it is not a principle of finding the will of God. And so all of us should make that a priority in our life. How do I find the will of the Lord when I'm facing a particular decision? And I wonder how many years you've lived and still don't know it. And so I want to ask you a question. How have you been making your decisions all these years? And as we've said before, most of the time, if you're not careful, be careful about asking your friends what you ought to do, because a lot of them are going to tell you what they think you want to hear, because it'll make you feel better. And when you feel better, they'll feel better, because you'll be more accepting of them, and what you get is a lot of advice and no wisdom. And that's not worth anything. So this isn't a scriptural principle here. It is an incident. It is an event in the life of Gideon, but God never gave it to us to be a principle by which we find the will of God. Because the truth is, throwing out fleece is a good sign of being immature in a person's Christian life. You say, well, no, wait a minute. It worked for Gideon. Gideon didn't have a Bible.
5: Get in and have the Lord Jesus Christ as I have. Get in and have the Psalms. Get in and have the Proverbs. Get in and have the prophets. Get in and have all of those promises that you and I have in the Word of God about finding His will and about God showing us what to do next in our life. And think about this also. You and I should never have to think about that we have to beg God to show us what He wants us to know. If it is the will of God for us to be obedient to Him, I don't have to beg and plead and cry and weep and throw out fleeces to find out what God wants me to do next. Now, let's think about this for a moment, because when you begin to think about what happens here, this is the reason fleece throwing is very dangerous. You see, you can't put God in the box. Well, if God does so and so, if the Lord meets my need by 10 o'clock tomorrow morning, and so that is, if I get this telephone call at 10 o'clock tomorrow morning, I'll know this is of God. 10:05, the phone rings. The lines were busy. Is that God or is that the devil? And so, whether it's marriage or money, friend, throwing out fleeces to find the will of God is a very dangerous way to do it. How many of you chose your wife or your husband by throwing out a fleece? Praise the Lord. I'd hate to think I got chose by a fleece, wouldn't you? And you see what happened to Gideon? Listen, he threw out one, and maybe he would have preferred somebody else lead this battle. And so he said, gonna throw out another one. Please, Lord, one more time. Have you ever been looking in the Scripture for God to give you some confirmation for His will, and you found the Scripture and you didn't quite like that one, so you start looking for another one that sounded a little better on what you wanted? You can't trust yourself to do that. That is no way to find the will of God. You say, well, it worked for Gideon. Well, it worked for Gideon by the patience and love and grace of a Heavenly Father who understood where he was at that point in his life. But we're not there. Now, remember this. Gideon didn't have the indwelling presence of the Holy Spirit to walk with him day after day, moment by moment, to reveal the will of the Father. Amen. He didn't have the New Testament. He didn't have the Word of God like you and I have it. So, friend, don't throw out a fleece to find the will of God. That's not a principle. There are some very specific commands in the Word of God by which you and I know that some things are His will and some things are not His will. And then there are some general principles when applied to specific situations that make it very clear that my specific situation is a violation of that principle, so I won't do it. So how do we go about finding the Lord's will? Let's say, for example, it's a real sticky situation and you just not, let's take a real sticky one. Shall you marry this woman or shall you not? Is that sticky enough? Sticky enough. So you put up all the pros on this side and all the cons on this side. And let's say they come up 10 on this side, 10 on the other side. So you still don't have it. Well, you're going to throw out a fleece. Don't throw out a fleece. Because you know what? I believe I could manipulate God with a fleece to get Him to do just about what I want Him to do if it's something I want to do and I create the right kind of fleece. Suppose I came in and I said, Lord, if You want me to preach tonight, let there be some folks in church. Well, I'd be very certain I was going to preach. But if I said, Lord, if there are not 3,000 people that night, I'm not going to preach. Would that be the will of God? A lot of things Christians do are just about that ridiculous. That is not a principle for finding the will of God. So how do we do it? Well, first of all, if you really want to know God's will about something, the first thing to do is to get in this book. And step number one is, God, cleanse my heart. Step number one. Because the cleansing, what happens? The cleansing is a process whereby God begins to surface my selfish desires, sin that may be clouding my mind, prejudices that I have, deep, deep abiding desires that I have that I don't even want to face or don't even want to admit that are there. But as I begin to get into the Word of God and God's Word begins to speak to my heart, The cleansing process takes place until finally my heart is clean. Listen, and when our heart is clean, what happens? The cleansing of the heart brings us to a state of neutrality. God, not what I want, but what you want. Now God is able to show me really what is the will

It is some prejudice that I have, but in spite of that, I've overcome that and I'm willing to say, Lord, I really want to do whatever you want me to do. God, you know what I prefer, but I choose to do whatever you say do. But you stay in the Word. Lord, would you give me clear direction from your Word, what I'm to do? And God, if there's somebody that you want to cross my path, to give me a word of wise counsel, will you do that? But you see, you've overcome the biggest barrier of allowing God to surface those things that would prejudice your decision-making process. Listen, prejudice your decision-making process unbeknowing to you. You may end up, even when you're saying, God, I'll do whatever you say do, and still be prejudiced. But at least you know that you have a longing in that direction, but you are willing to do whatever he says do. And what happens is that puts you in a state whereby the Spirit of God is then free to reveal the will of the Father. And you recall in Colossians chapter 3, look there for just a moment. Colossians chapter 3, and in the 15th verse of this chapter, he says, and let the peace of Christ rule in your hearts. That is, let the peace of Christ set as umpire in your heart, to which indeed you were called in one body, and be thankful. That is, one of the ways that you and I know we have the will of the Father is peace in our heart. Now, I'll give you an example. One of our staff members and I had been dealing with something back and forth now probably for 3 or 4 months. And we would talk about it, and when we would talk about it, both of us would agree something needed to be done. But then when we prayed about it, we weren't quite so sure. And so we talk and we feel good about it. We'd pray about it, not feel so good. And so today he and I were talking and I said, now look, We've prayed and we talked. On your knees, what is the answer? And both of us came up with the same answer. On our knees, God says, don't do it. Humanly, rationally thinking, everything looks like it's the thing to do. But on our face before God, it's like, I have no peace about it. He had no peace about it, and we decide today, we're not going to do it. And as soon as we both agreed that we wouldn't do it, I had a perfect peace. Perfect peace. God is willing to guide you if you will wait, first of all, the cleansing of the heart as a result of being in the Word of God, getting to a state of neutrality where, God, I'll do whatever you say no matter what, and then just wait for God in his own perfect timing, in the Word, listening to wise, godly counsel, until you know that you have the peace that passes all human understanding. Listen, I can handle the whole world telling me I'm wrong as long as the Spirit of God witnesses in my heart, you're right. And my friend, you must never make a decision based on the approval or acceptance of others. You'll not walk obediently before God if your ear is tuned to the world rather than your eye looking to the Father. It doesn't make any difference what your friends think, as long as you know what God thinks. And he is very willing to show you what his will for your life is. Now listen carefully. If you've prayed and you've been in the Word of God and you've sought his will and you're still in turmoil, don't do it. Secondly, if you're still in turmoil about it, it may be that God's not going to clear the air and lift the fog until he deals with something in your heart that's clouding your thinking. Every time my mind is cloudy about something that I'm trying to find his will about, there's either something I don't know which he will finally show me, or there's something he wants to deal with about me so I can get his perspective. Listen, sin always clouds the mind and always confuses the issue. Satan is the originator of confusion, and confusion is one way he gets us out of God's will. It is a choice tool. And oftentimes people say, well, you know, I've prayed and I've read the Bible, I've done everything I know to do. Have you done this?

0: Have you gotten on your face before God and told Him you weren't doing anything till He cleaned up your life, until you were willing to deal with every aspect of your life? My friend, you don't have to beg God for direction. He wants you to know. He's willing to tell you. And it's amazing when you get in the Scriptures, and how many times, and all through my Bible, and I have one, another Bible that I read just for my own private devotions, and I'll put a little word or two in the margin about what I've been praying about and the date when I think I finally have an answer. And the times when I look at a verse of Scripture, I think, it's just like it says, "Dear Charles," it could not be any clearer to me. If you want to just thumb through and find something that you're looking for, I guarantee you the Spirit of God will not witness to you any peace. And that's why He says the Spirit of God, He's the one who bears witness with our spirit when we have the mind of God. You can thumb through the Bible and find something, or a friend can tell you, well, this is what I think you ought to do. But what you've got to learn to do is to hear it from the Father. And oftentimes, you'll struggle with something, and you'll be reading in the Scripture, and the best way for Him to do that, and oftentimes He does, is not when you are looking for an answer, but when you're just reading, feasting upon the Word of God, and all of a sudden, crystal clear, this is the will of the Father, and you think, now, Lord, could that be that specific? I tell you, I'm still amazed at how absolutely crystal clear and specific God's direction is. But it begins with a clean heart and the focus on the Word of God, neutrality in what I'm willing to do, God, whatever you say, and then to be willing to wait till the peace of God bears witness with our spirit. This is the will of the Father. And my friend, that's a whole lot more certain than working up a fleece, which if you don't like the first time, you can have another one over here so it finally works out your way. If you're a father, you should major on teaching your children very early in life how to find the Father's will. And if you're a student, a teenager, and you don't know how to find God's will for your life, put that on the top of the priority list. I'll tell you why. All your life, you're going to have to deal with that. And your parents are not going to be there always, and sometimes you can't trust them anyway. They're not living for God, maybe. You can't trust them to always give you wise counsel. If there's one thing you must learn, is how to find the will of God in a given situation. And you know what happens? Once you get a few victories in your experience, you think, well, it's a cinch from now on. That's exactly what the devil wants you to think. You have to learn how to find the Lord's will for your life. I can't really tell you exactly how you're going to feel, because only you will know how the Holy Spirit bears witness with peace in your spirit. And when you've got it, you've got it. And it won't make any difference what anybody else thinks. You just know this is what God wants me to do. And you're willing to walk through the fire if necessary to do what He asks you to do. Now, this is one thing I know. When somebody says, well, one of these days I'm going to be saved when I think it's God's will. Listen, there's so many things that are so clear in the Word of God. Most of the time we don't have to be fumbling around. We can get in the Word of God and we find a lot of things very clear and specific in the Word. Then find it and do it. It is always the will of God to be saved. Today is the day of salvation. It is always the will of God to confess and repent of sin now. It is always the will of God to do those things that God keeps bringing up in your heart. It is amazing to me how many people will come to church and sit here week after month after year and finally walk down the aisle years later. And I'm thinking, Lord, 1 year, 2 years, 3 years, they've listened to the same invitation, sermon after sermon after sermon after sermon, appeal after appeal after appeal after appeal, and finally, obey God. Listen, It is always wise to do what God says, when He says it, how He says do it. I challenge you to put that on your priority list of spiritual growth. If it's not a matter of full understanding already in your heart, how do I know that I know the Father's will? And the first time may be tough, but you're going to know, and then God will give you confidence as you seek His will. Father, we love You for loving us enough to want us to know exactly what to do and how to do it. And sometimes we're just like Gideon. We really know what You want us to do. We just don't want to do it. And we keep trying to find some way, some excuse, some rationale for not doing what You want us to do. Grant us the wisdom to be obedient, to do those things that are so clearly given to us in the Word. And then those things that are not so clear, they clear up rather easily when we are obedient to what we know is right. I pray for somebody who's really been struggling about some decision they're trying to make. They're not quite sure what to do. I pray the Spirit of God has spoken. And now they know that they need to get in the Word, be sure their life is clean, wait for You, trust You, search the Scriptures, keep their ears open, but only to wise, godly counsel, but ultimately till the Holy Spirit bears witness with their spirit through a wonderful, matchless peace, which they will learn to know as the presence and the power and the indication of God's wise counsel. This is the Father's will. In Jesus' name we ask it. Amen.
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3: What's this Christmas story all about? It's all about His love. And you see, for you to celebrate Christmas honestly, you've got to deal with Jesus. Is it any wonder that the world wants to call it a holiday? I'll tell you why. It has to do with money. It has to do with pleasure. It has to do with a lot of things. But Christmas is all about God coming to earth in the person of His Son, Jesus Christ, living among men, dying on a cross, rising from the grave, ascended to the Father, seated at His right hand to hear the cries and the pleas of His people, and of sinners asking for the forgiveness of their sin. That's what this is all about.
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0: Is it wrong to want to enjoy life? Is it materialistic to want the good things in life? Is prosperity sinful? Did God really and truly mean what He said when He made these three promises to us? He said He would supply all of our needs according to His riches in glory by Christ Jesus. He said if we would delight ourselves in Him, He would give us the desires of our heart. He said if we would seek Him, we would not want any good thing. Did He really and truly mean that? Are these just sort of terms we toss around in the Christian life to sort of make things sound a little better and look a little better and make God look rather well? Or is this really part of the believer's life? There's a real conflict in some people's thinking. And there are two extremes. There are those people who have the idea that if you have anything, or if you really want to be spiritual, the less you have, the more spiritual you are. On the other hand, there are those folks who think, well, one of the good signs of your spirituality is your prosperity. And that is, if you're really a spiritually minded person, you can name most anything you want in life and claim it by faith, and God will answer your prayer and He will give you what you want. So you have two extremes. Those who say, no, if you're really spiritually minded, you'll have very little of the world's goods. Those who say, no, if you're spiritually minded, you have everything you want, because that's the kind of God He is. He's a good God. So the question is, where is the balance between those two? Because neither one of them is correct. And what I want us to do in this message entitled, The Key to the Good Things in Life, is to find out what is the real key to the good things in life? What is the biblical view of God's goodness and the expression of that goodness toward you and me? So I want you to turn to one of the most familiar Psalms, the one that most of us probably know some verses by heart, and that is Psalm 34. The 34th Psalm, and I want us to read the first 10 verses. Every single verse in here is beautiful because it is a psalm of encouragement and a psalm of affirmation and confidence. And so he begins by praising the Lord, and he says, I will bless the Lord at all times. His praise shall continually be in my mouth. My soul shall make its boast in the Lord. The humble shall hear it and rejoice. Oh, magnify the Lord with me and let us exalt His name together. I sought the Lord, and He answered me and delivered me from all my fears. They looked to Him and were radiant, and their faces were never to be ashamed. This poor man cried, and the Lord heard him and saved him out of all his troubles. The angel of the Lord encamps around those who fear Him and rescues them. And then he says in verse 8, O taste and see that the Lord is good. How blessed is the man who takes refuge in Him. O fear the Lord, you His saints, for to those who fear Him there is no want. The young lions do lack and suffer hunger, but they who seek the Lord shall not be in want of any good thing. Now, let's look at this passage, especially verses 8, 9, and 10, in light of this title, The Key to the Good Things in Life. Now, let's look at the good things in life for just a moment, and look at their source, and you and I know the Bible teaches in James chapter 1 that every good and perfect gift comes from the Father above. That is, that God is the source of the good things in life. Now, I know what you're asking and thinking. What you want to know is, what are the good things in life? Relax, I'm coming to it. I know that's what you want to know. What are the good things in life? I'm coming to that. God is the source of every good and perfect gift, the Bible says. Now, if you'll notice in this passage, he says in verse 8, O taste and see that the Lord is good. If most of us were honest and we thought about all the attributes of God and how we would describe Him, what do we usually think about? We think of God being sovereign, God being just, and God being a judge, and God being loving, and God being all of these things. I wonder how far down the line good comes in our list and our concept of what God is like. The Bible says He's a good God, and throughout the Scriptures, that's the way He is described, that God is good. The prophet Nahum says that He is a God who is good and one who is a refuge for us in time of trouble. God is a good God by His very nature. Now, because it's His nature to be good and because we're His children, it is His desire to express every form of goodness possible to you and to me. And so when we ask the question, what is this goodness that we're talking about? Let's think for just a moment, first of all, when you think about how God has expressed His goodness, the pinnacle of that expression, that is the zenith of all God's expression of His goodness, are to be found in Romans chapter 8. Now, you probably know this passage by heart, but I want you to look, if you will, at the 32nd verse. Here is the greatest expression of God as a good God that He could express to all of mankind for all ages, past, present, and future. When the Scripture says in verse 32, He who did not spare His own Son, but delivered Him up for us all, how will He not also with Him freely give us all things? That is, if God the Father is willing to give us His only begotten Son, Jesus Christ, if He's willing to give us Him, why would we expect Him not to give us the good things in life, all of which would be less than His very best, who is the person of Jesus Christ? You see, God isn't a Father up in heaven keeping a check every day on the good and the bad and weighing the things in life and saying, well, I'm not going to be good. Oh, I know what He wants. Not going to give Him that. Oh, I know what she wants. She can't have that. That is, God isn't some kind of an old grandfatherly tyrant. God is a loving Father, listen to this, who has already demonstrated the zenith and the pinnacle and the epitome of infinite love when He gave His only begotten Son, nailed Him to a cross, and watched Him bleed and die there for the sin of mankind. Everything else that God gives beyond that has to be second, third, and fourth down the line. Now, God is a good God. And you and I need to see Him as the God He is. Suppose you're a mother or father, and you gave the very best that you had.

to your children, and they always talked about how mean you were and how ugly you were to them and how awful you were and how stingy and tight and selfish and greedy and how unkind. It'd break your heart. I believe God's heart oftentimes must be grieved when you and I act like, when we look upon Him, when we describe or emotionally express our feelings about God, and that if He's up in heaven just waiting for us to do something wrong, and He's a God of anger and wrath and judgment. He is. But for those of us who are believers, the blood of Jesus Christ has released us from the fear of wrath for all eternity to come. We are the sons and daughters of a good God whose desire for us is the very, very best. Now, the question, what are these good things that you're talking about when He says that those who seek the Lord shall not want any good thing? What are the good things in life? Well, here's the answer to that. First of all, if you ask someone, what are the good things in life? More than likely, here's the answer you would get. They would answer you by what they think would make them happy. You ask the average person, now, what are the good things in life? And they're going to answer by what they think would make them happy. When what they think would make them happy may not make them happy at all. The good things in life are not those things that simply make us happy. Here are the good things. When He says that He will not withhold any good thing from those who seek Him, who love Him, who trust Him, listen. The good things in life are all those things that fit into God's purpose and God's plan for our life. All of those things that fit into God's purpose and God's plan for our life, they're the good things. You say, but now wait a minute, like what, for example? It could be prosperity. It could be great wealth. It could be good health, opportunities, abilities, talents. It could be many good things, but it could also be troubles, heartaches, trials, periods of being in need. You say, but wait a minute now. The Bible says, delight thyself in the Lord, and He'll give you the desires of your heart. Correct. I'm coming to that verse shortly. But He says in this passage, if we seek the Lord, we'll not want any good thing. You mean to tell me that hardship, trial, tribulation, troubles, these are good things? Yes, they are. You see, here's the problem. You and I judge good things by the way they affect us at the time. We don't see from God's perspective, and I can look back over the years of my life and tell you that some of the best things that God ever sent into my life were the things that caused me the most pain, the most heartache, the most suffering, the most difficulty, and the most trying moments. At that time, if you had told me that's a good thing, I'd have said, man, you're out of your mind. At that time, I would have thought, God, you need to redefine what good is. Because when it is painful, when it is difficult, when it causes suffering and hardship, there is no way for us to think in terms of it being a good thing. But God's good things are not limited to what makes me happy, what makes me feel good. God's good things are all those things that fit into the category of what? Those things that fit into God's purpose and God's will for our life. Listen, if it fits into God's purpose and His will for your life and mine, it is a good thing. It may not be good from my perspective. He didn't say that. Notice in this passage, He says, but they that seek the Lord shall not be in want of any good thing. He didn't say we wouldn't be in want of anything. God doesn't just promise any old thing. He says we won't be in want of any good thing. What's the key to the good things in life? The good things are not limited to those things that make me happy, give me ease, comfort and pleasure, and satisfy any desires that I have necessarily. The good things in life may do all of that. But sometimes those good things in life may cause me real heartache. The question is, how can you and I call it good? Well, we may have difficulty calling it good, but God calls it good. Does He not say in Romans 8:28? That God is working out everything for our good, to those of us who love the Lord, to those of us who are called according to His purpose. He's working it out all for good. And so you and I can look back in our lives and think, God, that could not possibly have been good. But let a few years go by.
and see how that event in your life or that loss or that addition in your life has affected your life and how God has used those things to build character and to mold you into being the person God wants you to be. All of those difficulties and hardships oftentimes fit into the mold of God's good things in our life. But you see, unless I'm willing to see that, I have a problem. For example, if the good things in life were only those pleasures and those possessions and those things that come our way, whether it be position or power, prosperity or prominence or good health or whatever it might be, if all of those things, if that's what the good things in life are, then from the moment the Apostle Paul got saved, God ceased to bless him. Because listen, as soon as he got saved, he went out to listen to what God was saying out in the desert, and when he came back, what happened? He was attacked by the Jews, and they attacked him coming and going everywhere. He arrived in a city. They were either there or got there soon thereafter to torment him and to try him. Listen, here's a man who was left in the city streets of Lystra dying from being stoned. He was in the jail. He was shipwrecked. He had difficulty, hardships, trials, and troubles, and ended up writing some of the epistles sitting in a jailhouse. Let me ask you a question. If somebody said to you this morning, is sitting in a jailhouse good? What would you say? Well, off the top of your head, you'd probably say, brother, I wouldn't consider that a good thing. You don't have much to eat, and there you are with a bunch of other criminals and probably not very clean, and it's a dirty atmosphere and a dirty environment. No, I wouldn't consider that good at all. Ask the Apostle Paul. Paul, was sitting in a Roman prison a good thing? I believe he'd smile and say, one of the best things. And you know why? Because look at all of us. You just think how you and I have profited. Listen, think about how blessed we've been, encouraged and reassured and enlightened in the things of God, reading Colossians and Ephesians and Philippians. Think about what God has done in your life and mine as a result of this man sitting in jail, away from the world, concentrating and listening to God speak to his heart. You see, what we want to do, listen, we make the mistake of reading the newspaper and watching the television and listening to other people deciding what are the good things in life. Friend, the best things in life cannot be purchased with money. You can't buy love. Tell me something in a better humanly than having someone to love and someone to love you in return unconditionally. You can't buy that. A lot of folks have tried. You can't buy that. How do you buy a beautiful sunny day at the beach? How do you buy a beautiful walk in the mountains? That is what God does to your inner soul while these things are going on. How can you buy quietness and peace and tranquility and contentment? You can't buy those things. The best things in life cannot be purchased. So when we talk about the good things in life, here's what falls in that category. All those things that fit into God's purpose and God's plan for your life and my life, they're the good things. And what he says? He says, when you and I are seeking him, we're not going to miss any of them. Now, what is the key to having these good things in life? Well, I want you to look at this verse. Look in verse 9. He says, oh, fear the Lord, you his saints, for to those who fear him, there is no want. The young lions do lack and suffer hunger, but they who seek the Lord, they shall not be in want of any good thing. Now, what is the key to all of this? Look, if you will, in verse 10, when it says the young lions do lack and suffer hunger. Now, a lion of all the beasts of the field would be the one least likely to suffer hunger because the lion, the young lion, is so swift and can run so low, so fast, and so silently. He says, even the young lions do lack and suffer hunger, but they that seek the Lord will want no good thing. And, of course, one of the interpretations of that is that young lions would be like people who are very powerful and very wealthy, who can do and achieve and purchase and buy most anything they want. He says, even they will lack and suffer hunger. You and I may know people who have everything money can buy, but they're lonely and they're empty. They have no sense of direction, no driving purpose in their life.
that satisfies them or fulfills them, and oftentimes they have no one with whom they can enjoy and share what they have. Those folks aren't happy. They aren't contented. They give away half, two-thirds, most of what they have, or maybe all of it, just to be able to experience some of the contentment and the joy and fulfillment and peace that we have as believers. So he says, even the young lions do lack and suffer hunger, but they that seek the Lord, he says, shall not want any good thing. Now, what is the key? Verse 9 says, those who fear him, there's no want. Verse 10 says, those who seek him shall not want any good thing. Now listen, to fear the Lord is to reverence him, and that is the foundation of our relationship to him. That is a reverence for God as God. On the basis of that reverence, we begin to seek him. Here is the key to the good things in life and the best things in life, and that is seeking the Lord. Not seeking what God has to give. That is, but seeking the Lord, and there are many verses that relate to that, and some of which say, you know, seek the Lord, seeking His face. Now, most of us, we think in terms of seeking God, come to Him with both hands open, and we want this, and we want that, and we want this, and we want that, and we have this need, and that need, and God this need, and that need, and so we come with a, listen, not open hands, but a basket, empty basket. God, hear my needs for the day. And oftentimes, what we want is not God. Now listen. If many people could get it some other way, they wouldn't even bother him. If some people could get it some other way, they wouldn't even bother him. And that is the very reason that many people never come to him, because they feel no dependence upon him. They seek things. This world is in pursuit of power and prosperity and position and prestige and acceptance and love and all the other things in life. But you see, when you and I begin to seek the Lord, God gives us some very wonderful promises. And there are a lot of people who are seeking a lot of things. And it's amazing to me that when they get them, there are people who have the idea, well, if I can really accomplish this, my heart's going to be satisfied. And you know what happens? They get it. And they wake up to this startling realization. They're just as empty as they were before they ever got it. If I could just reach this level in my life, or in my vocation, if I could just reach this point of acceptance, I am sure I would be happy. And they get there, and all of a sudden there's this shocking emptiness. Well, I've gotten there. I've reached it. I have it. And listen, everything on the outside's changed. But you see, remember this. My spirit doesn't live on the outside. My spirit lives on the inside. And no matter what's on the outside, I've still got to deal with the inside. The good things in life are all those things. And it could be prosperity and wealth, but it could be need and want. All of those things that fit into God's plan and God's purpose for our life. And notice how he says it. He says, they who seek the Lord shall not be in want of any good thing. Does that mean that I'm not to have any plans, no goals, no dreams? That I'm just to sort of drift through life and passively go through life and just whatever God wants to do is fine. I won't ask him about anything. Just leave it all to him. It doesn't mean that at all. You see, there's no conflict. God does not teach that the less you have and the less you enjoy in life, the more spiritual you are. Nor does he teach that the more you have, the more evidence that you have great faith and that you're spiritual minded. But there's a beautiful balance. And the key to God's good things is not seeking after them, but seeking the Lord himself. Now, what do we mean by seeking the Lord? I don't know that anybody can really describe that to you and to me adequately. And I've asked the Lord certainly to show me how to say it in a way that could be simple and understandable and challenging and motivating. You know, I picked up the paper and sort of thumbing through it and looking at it. And then the Saturday section that has all the things that are happening in Atlanta for a week. And I looked at that and I thought, thank God I don't need any of that. So much of that's fluff. Man, you got to have this and go there and do this and dress like this and have all of these things. And you look at all that, and that's the world's way. And what happens is that's what the world's seeking.
Now, the reason I know the world's seeking that, because that's how so many folks are making so much money on fluff. They put it out there, they advertise it, and folks buy it. Why? Because they convince people, if you really want to be happy and you want to be in and you want to be complete, here's what you've got to have. Friend, the only thing that makes us complete, you can't buy in any store in the city of Atlanta or any store in the world. You can't buy it with money or power or influence. You see, every single one of us is different in a million different ways. But every single one of us is exactly alike in this point. The only thing that satisfies the human heart is Jesus Christ. Amen. Friend, you can travel the world over. You can have anything and everything in the world you want, physically, materially, relationally, and without Him, you're going to come up to a startling emptiness, a shocking disappointment. It's not there. There isn't anything out there that can satisfy this. This is why he says, they that seek the Lord. Now listen, what does it mean to seek Him? You say, wait a minute, why would I want to seek something I already have? You tell us week after week that Jesus Christ is living on the inside of us. Why should I be seeking something I already have? Well, the Bible also says that you and I are to be filled with the Holy Spirit. And at the same time we're being filled with the Holy Spirit, we're to hunger and thirst after God. They that hunger and thirst after righteousness shall be filled. And listen, is it not true that the more of Him you understand, the more of Him you experience, the more of Him you want? What does it mean to seek Him? Here's what it means. To seek the Lord means that you and I will desire Him. That is, we desire to know Him. To seek the Lord means to hunger and to thirst after Him. That is, no matter what's going on the inside of us, there is more, and we know that there's more. We hunger and thirst after a deeper relationship with Him. We long for an intimacy with Him. There's something inside of us, while it is fully satisfied, is absolutely dissatisfied. And while it appears to be a contradiction, it is no contradiction at all. Because the more of Jesus Christ you experience, the more of Him you want. And so there is a seeking after the person of Christ, not what He has to give. You see, here's the key to the good things in life. All these good things in life become ours as a result of seeking Him. But if I set my mind to seek the things, I can miss them all. Turn, if you will, to Colossians chapter 3. Because here it is, Paul's way of saying this in several verses, but this is one of the most important ones. Colossians chapter 3, beginning in the first verse. He says in verse 1, if, or rather better translation, since you have been raised up with Christ, that is, you and I have been saved, we've been co-crucified with Him, buried with Him, risen with Him, walking with Him, since you've been raised up with Christ, keep on seeking the things above, where Christ is, seated at the right hand of God. Set your mind on the things above, not on the things that are on earth. That He says, we're not to set our mind on these things. It does not mean that God does not want us to have any of them, but He's simply saying we're not to be seeking those. You see, to seek the Lord is to make Him the obsession of my life. If I'm seeking Him, everything centers around Him. If I'm seeking Him, He's first, foremost, the most prominent. He's the pinnacle of all of my thinking. Everything has to go through the grid system of the Lord Jesus Christ as Lord of life. If we're seeking Him, listen, you can't seek what the world has and Him at the same time. You say, well, what about my goals and plans? If we seek Him, God will execute and see to it that every goal, every plan, every desire, every need that fits into God's plan and His purpose for our life, God will see to it that it is done. That's His responsibility. When you and I cease to hunger and thirst after Him, listen to this now. When you and I cease to hunger and thirst after God, then we seek to hunger and thirst after something that replaces God. So let me ask you a question, then I want to give you two or three verses of Scripture. When you go to bed at night, what are you thinking about?
When you wake up in the morning, what are you thinking about? When you wake up in the middle of the night, what do you think about? You see, when you and I are hungering and thirsting after Him, and we are seeking Him, listen to me carefully. Not only will we be conscious of this deep yearning desire to know Him, not only are we going to be conscious of this thirst within us to want to know more and more. And so what happens? We read the Bible with purpose. God, what are you saying to me? Who are you? We come to church with purpose, not because it's Sunday morning. We come with a Bible in our hand and a notebook because I'm going to write down anything I can learn that'll help me understand who God is and how He operates and how can I apply this to my heart. I want to listen to conversations of God's people because I may learn something that'll help me. I want to read anything I can that'll give me a little better understanding of who is this God who lives on the inside of me. You see, if I'm really seeking after Him, there's going to be evidence of that in my life. I'm going to spend time praying and listening and talking and listening and developing, taking the time to develop my relationship with Christ. I'm not going to be in such a mad rush and hurry with what is demanded of me. I'm going to be able to walk away from the demands oftentimes and walk away from opportunities and walk away from privileges that may seem good. But if my hunger and thirst is after God, then something inside of me will be so obsessed with Him that I want Him more than I want all this other stuff. Now, some of that will be conscious and some of it's unconscious. For example, I believe a person who is seeking the Lord, genuinely seeking Him, it will be sort of normal and natural to wake up in the middle of the night and your spirit just crying out to God or praising the Lord. You see, because your spirit and mind doesn't go to sleep. Now think about this. When you wake up in the middle of the night, and the only thing that comes to your mind is that your spirit is crying out to God. You know what that is? That is the evidence of a heart that is hungering and thirsting and yearning for Him. That is the evidence of a heart that is seeking the Lord. It isn't enough to openly, initially read the Bible, go to church, listen to sermons, make notes, talk, listen, read. But in our spirit, a spirit that has been so geared to seek the Lord, that in the middle of the night, you awaken, and something is going on between you and God. Look, if you will, in Psalm 42. Here's the expression of a man who sought the Lord, sought Him diligently, sought Him continually, as he says, sought His strength. And he describes that in Psalm 42 in a beautiful way when he says, as the deer pants for the water brook. Now, if you'll think about that, he's breathing hard and his tongue's hanging out. As the deer pants for the water brooks, so my soul pants for Thee, O God. My soul thirsts for God, for the living God. Do you have a real thirst to know Him? You see, here's the problem. Most people have grown up in churches where to be a Christian is to be saved, read your Bible, pray, go to church, give, share your faith, and be good. The real Christian life is a daily walk of the fullness of the Spirit where you and I have a hunger and thirst and yearning for Him that we can say with David, oh God, my soul yearns to know You. I am not satisfied knowing so little about You. I want an intimacy. I want a relationship. My soul is crying out to You, dear God. That's what David was saying. Look, if you will, in Psalm 143. Psalm 143 says a little differently. Here again, David says, and you can, of course, read this all through the Psalms. Verse 6. I stretch out my hands to Thee. My soul longs for Thee as a parched land. Let me ask you a question. Have you ever had what we call a dry period in your life where, you know, not too interested in reading the Bible, you read it and nothing happens, and you pray and the prayers ricochet off the ceiling over to the walls and back down to the floor, and you think, I'm not getting anywhere, and you hear somebody else talk about what God's doing in their life, and you think, well,
And you go to church and you listen, and no matter how excited everybody else is, you just sort of sit there and think. Those dry times, that is when you feel like your soul is like a desert, parched land. What do you do in those times? Well, my friend, the tragedy is that some of you would have to say, I didn't know there was any other way. Because your heart has been so parched and your soul, you felt so deserted for so long because you've been walking in a spiritual desert. My friend, the Bible says if you and I will seek Him, He will rain upon us. He will rain upon us. Let's go to Isaiah chapter 26. Isaiah chapter 26, listen to what he says in this passage. What I was referring to a few moments ago. Isaiah chapter 26. I want to give you time to find that one. Verse 9, listen. At night, listen to this. At night, my soul longs for thee. Indeed, my spirit within me seeks thee diligently. It just keeps on. You see, the Christian life is more than just activities. The Christian life is a relationship. The Christian life is intimacy with the Lord Jesus Christ. He says, they that seek the Lord. Now watch this, because I want you to see how God can make this promise. He says, those who seek the Lord, they'll not want any good thing. Now, how does this verse fit into this one? When he says, Psalm 37, verse 4, he says, delight thyself in the Lord, and he will give you the desires of your heart. I hear people quoting that verse all the time. Delight thyself in the eyes of the Lord, and he will give you the desires of the heart. Right. But what does it mean to delight yourself in the eyes of the Lord? Or to delight yourself in the Lord, and he will give you the desires of your heart? Listen. To delight myself in him means I have such a relationship to him that I'm just satisfied with him. Now, I have other desires that are not illegitimate, they're not sinful. There's nothing wrong with setting goals. There's nothing wrong with having desires. Every man has a desire to take care of his family, provide for them, give them his best, give his wife the best he can. We have desires and goals to do our best in our vocation, whatever it might be. To treat others as kindly and to be benevolent toward them. There are lots of desires you and I have that are all good. But what does he say? He says, when you and I seek him, we'll not want any good thing. All the things that fit into his will and plan for our life. Delight ourselves in him. And when we're delighting ourselves in him, we will seek him. And when I seek him, I will delight myself in him for the simple reason, in seeking him, he is my heart's satisfaction. And you know what happens? It just excites me to be able to walk through a department store, get on the other side and say, thank God I didn't want a thing I saw. Not a thing that I saw. Did you know that some people can't even get to the second counter without having to have something? You know why? I'm going to tell you why. We laugh at it, but they need our compassionate concern. Their heart is so consumed with that which is material. And in awesome ignorance, they think one more is going to get it. And you know what? If somebody gave them the whole store, they still wouldn't be satisfied. You know why? Thank God they wouldn't be. You know, let me tell you why. What's so good about it? What's so good about it is this. The man who just makes ends meet week after week, and probably most of us have been that sometime in our life, just make enough to make ends meet at the end of the week. And you remember when that used to happen and you'd thank God you had enough? And then you had to figure out, Lord, have I got too much for so little? And somehow God would work it out and you'd thank him for it. You see, here's the wonderful thing about it. The fellow of you who makes a very little, or the lady who's a single mother and trying to raise two boys and a daughter, and she's just making ends meet.
And here's the fellow over here who's got so much money, he'll never be able to spend it, nor his children, nor his great-great-grandchildren. Here's how good God is. That woman who's just making ends meet has as equal a grade of capacity to be fulfilled as the man who has a billion. Because the only thing that fulfills the heart is offered to each one of them equally on the same basis, faith in the Lord Jesus Christ. You see, think about this. Suppose you died today. What are they going to put in the casket with you? Well, you can't ship it ahead. The only thing you can send ahead, good works, not things. And you know what I think about people striving and working and slaving away and they're being driven day after day and they neglect their families and do everything imaginable to make one more buck. And as a fellow said to me, I knew when I made $100,000 I'd be happy, but I wasn't. Then he said, I knew if I made $200,000 I knew I'd be happy, but I wasn't. He said, I figured if I made $500,000, I knew that'd make me happy, but it didn't. He said, nor did $1 million, nor did all these businesses, nor has anything made me happy. You know why? Just one thing. He says, they that seek the Lord, they won't ever want any good thing. Why? Because while we, listen to this, while we are pursuing Him and seeking to know Him and to love Him, and to obey Him and to follow Him and to know His will, to know His ways, and to walk obediently before Him. You know what He's doing? In a very quiet way, God is granting us wisdom to make right decisions that oftentimes will bring prosperity and oftentimes will bring opportunities and oftentimes will lead us to good health. The good things are the overflow and the backlash of seeking God. But if I spend my time seeking things, what happens? The things have replaced God. But if I seek Him, then He assumes the responsibility. He says, seek ye first the kingdom of God and His righteousness, and all these things shall be added to you. And that passage of Scripture in the Sermon on the Mount refers to food, clothing, and shelter, all of our needs in life. He says, delight yourself in the Lord. He'll give you the desires of your heart. Why? How can He make such a bold promise as that? Here's the reason. If I'm delighting myself in Him, I'm going to want what He wants me to have. And therefore, what I want, God is going to provide. You say, but you don't know what my needs are. I don't have to know what they are. Somebody bigger than I knows what they are. And here's what He says to you. If you'll set your mind and your heart to focus on Him, He'll meet those needs. Now, let me just share a little something that happened to me. It just happened to happen to me last Monday morning. I woke up at 4:31. The reason I know the time is because my clock has a little button on the top that I can push and the dial lights up. And I woke up and I just lay there for a few moments and I knew something was going on in my spirit. And oftentimes I have awakened, as the psalmist says, and cried out to God. Oftentimes, maybe something burdening me, something in my heart, something that I longed for God to do. But somehow last Monday morning, it wasn't any of that. And it struck me that as I lay there and just let God speak to my heart, it was like the Lord was just affirming. He knows my heart. He knows my desire. He knows my hunger and thirst after Him. And all of these years, my yearning to know the Lord, never have I had such a beautiful, quiet, overwhelming affirmation, as if God were just saying to me, I know your heart. You don't have to prove anything to me. You don't have to do a thing. Just let me love you. How long that lasted? Probably a half an hour or so. And I did not tell you that to say you ought to have that experience, but simply to say this. How could God be more loving and more gracious? What else could God have done to have spoken such an affirmation to me as to waken me in the middle of the night to simply tell me that I love you and I know your heart and I'm pleased and you don't have to prove anything. Just keep doing what you're doing.
Friend, you can't name anything that God could have given me to match that in life. Not that I'm perfect. God knows my frailties, my weaknesses. I'm simply saying this. When you and I seek the Lord, God does not turn a deaf ear. And when you're sleeping at night and you think nothing's going on, I'm here to tell you, heaven, the motors are moving. God's up to something. He's doing something all the time because you see there's no night up there. And you know what else is going on? Something's going on in your heart. That's why I asked you a while ago, when you go to bed at night, what are you thinking about? When you wake up in the morning, what are you thinking about? The wisest way to go to sleep at night is thinking about Christ. And you can't, listen, you can't plan to wake up and have God say something. You can't plan to wake up and have your spirit crying out to God. You know what it is when I think about it? It's those beautiful, unplanned, non-controllable, indescribable, quiet, loving, overwhelming visitations from Christ that are indescribable. And I only say that to say this. God loves you a whole lot more than you realize He does. And He's so willing to fellowship with you and to love you and to provide for you everything your heart needs and many desires of your heart. Now, I've never said this but one time before, and I just have to trust you to understand me. A number of years ago, I was seated on the first row right here, and somebody else was preaching. And I don't even know what he was saying, but at some point in that sermon, the Spirit of God spoke to my heart so clearly and said to me, "Give me your whole life, and you'll never want for anything." I didn't hear another thing he said. I sat there absolutely overwhelmed. I thought, oh God, I remember being overwhelmed. But you know what? He's made every one of us that promise. Give me your whole life, and you won't want for anything that's good for you. God is so willing. But first of all, I've got to want Him if I never get anything else in life. And I can tell you, my friend, if you will set your heart to seek the Lord, you'll not want anything. You say, well, now, no, here's what will happen. When you start wanting something that doesn't fit into God's plan and purpose for your life, you know what He'll do? He'll cancel it out. And that is, all of a sudden you think, I don't need that. I don't really want that. Or God will show you that doesn't fit into His plan. You could not have a greater goal in life than this. To set your mind, as the Scripture says, to seek the Lord all the days of your life. And then let Him decide what He wants to do. And you know what? When He decides it, you don't ever have to worry about if He's going to come up short. You don't ever have to worry about if He's going to do the wrong thing. He's always going to do the right thing. And He's never going to come up short. Sometimes to want to be in need is very, very good. So I want to ask you this question. If God gave you a sheet of paper and He said to you, list any three things in the order in which you want them, I will grant them immediately. What would they be? And in what order would you write them? If you will do that and be deadly honest with yourself, you will know in your own heart if you're seeking God or if you're seeking something else. I challenge you to try that. Be honest. Not now, but before you came to church today, what was it you were really seeking?
would it have been, Lord, to know you, to follow you, to obey you, to love you, to adore you, to build an intimate relationship with you? Would that have been number one? I hope so. You'll never have a greater goal in life than to seek Him. Lord Jesus,

0: pray for those, dear God, who have been so deceived by the devil, to think that any experience or anything in life, any possession, any relationship, can satisfy a heart that was created only for You and by You. I pray, Father, for those who are believers, who've been caught up with the world, who want to be like the world, who are in debt because of their desire to satisfy something longing down inside, not recognizing it was a hunger and thirst that You placed there for Yourself. Lord, would You teach us how to walk in this life, but with such a hunger and thirst for You, that we can walk right through the middle of the world's wealth, and still our heart beats to know Christ in all the fullness of that beautiful relationship that is available to all of us. In Jesus' name we ask it. Amen.
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3: Today's scripture reading is 1 John chapter 1, verse 8, through chapter 2, verse 2. If we say that we have no sin, we are deceiving ourselves, and the truth is not in us. If we confess our sins, He is faithful and righteous to forgive us our sins and to cleanse us from all unrighteousness. If we say that we have not sinned, we make Him a liar, and His word is not in us. My little children, I am writing these things to you so that you may not sin. And if anyone sins, we have an advocate with the Father, Jesus Christ, the righteous. And He Himself is the propitiation for our sins, and not for ours only, but also for those of the whole world.
2: As we saw yesterday, John uses the imagery of darkness and light to describe a life of sin versus a life in Christ. God is pure and perfect light shining through an obedient person. However, when we invite the darkness of sin into our life, there is conflict. The way to keep a pure spirit in this world is to confess sin. We're made clean by Jesus' work on the cross, and nothing can change a redeemed believer's identity as God's holy child. However, wrongdoing does interfere with the fellowship between us and the Lord. What restores fellowship is confession, which simply means we agree with God that our actions, thoughts, or words are in violation of His will. While it's tempting to confess in a general sort of way, "I'm sorry if I've sinned against you," the most helpful method for removing darkness from our life is through being specific about our transgressions. The Holy Spirit isn't general in His conviction. He points to the exact problem. Believers who acknowledge their sin and take responsibility for it stay in right relationship with the Lord. John's letter confirms God's desire to cast out darkness and keep us fully in the light of His love.
4: With a message from God's Word, here's Charles Stanley.
0: What is it in my own heart that caused me to want to seek the Lord early in life? And I think oftentimes we who are parents forget how very important a little something here and there and how it influences our children. My grandfather is the one who said something to me that most influenced my desire to seek the Lord when I didn't have any idea what it meant. Nobody told me to do it. That wasn't even the terminology he used. But ultimately, as I look back, I realize that what he was saying was, if you will seek the Lord, here's what God is willing to do in your life. And what motivated me was what he told me as to how God worked in his life. And so what I ask is, Lord, if you work in my granddad's life that way, what are you willing to do in my life? And I realize, as a 16-year-old kid, God began to place the desire in my heart to seek the Lord. And what we mean by seeking the Lord is desiring to know Him, yearning earnestly

0: thirsting, hungering for a relationship with Him, for an intimacy with Him, then that cannot really be humanly described, but a relationship and a deep intimacy with Him, whereby there is a wonderful sense of growing oneness, where no longer is Jesus Christ just that distant Savior and Lord, but Jesus Christ is an intimate friend who walks with us moment by moment, day by day. I'm sure I didn't understand at the time what was happening, but I understand as I look back to realize He's the one whom God used to even give me the idea that I could seek the Lord and that God and I could build an intimate relationship early in life for which I would be grateful all the days of my life. So, you know, my grandfather's been dead since sometime in the 60s. I am still blessed by the very few things that man said to me. And I have his old beat-up brown, worn leather Thompson Chain Reference Bible in the prayer room back off my study. And somehow when I pick that up, there's just something real special about it. And the thing that makes it special is it reminds me of somebody whom God used to plant in my heart the deepest, most wonderful lifetime lessons that anybody ever gave to me. I want to say to you who are parents, you cannot teach your children a greater truth than to teach them to obey God. And you will only teach them to do that by teaching them to seek Him. Because you see, if you don't learn to seek Him, you won't obey Him. People who really live in obedience to God are those who seek Him. Because you see, only in seeking Him are you going to know His will. Are you going to know how to walk? Now you remember what Jesus said to the people of His day. He warned them about something in this 12th chapter of Matthew. Listen to what He said. You don't need to turn to it. I'm coming to something else. Verse 39, He said, "An evil and adulterous generation craves," it's the same Greek word for seek, "seeks intensely for a sign, and no sign shall be given to it but the sign of Jonah the prophet." You and I are living in the same kind of generation where people want signs and wonders. They want to see the evidence of God. He says we're to seek Him, not signs, wonders, things. Our seeking is to be for Him. That is, the deepest yearning and craving and obsession of my spirit and soul is to be to know Him, to long for, to hunger, to thirst for a relationship with Him. You see, most people are too satisfied with a very surface kind of relationship with Christ. As long as they're saved and they go to church and God answers a few prayers and He gives them what they need. But I'm telling you, that's not even the beginning for the believer. But rather to learn to seek Him. Now, if to seek the Lord is to desire a deeper relationship with Him, yearning to know Him as He really is in all of His fullness, and we'll never know all of that till we get to heaven, but that is, we're not satisfied with what we know. How does that begin? Now, here's what I want. I'm going to list some things that are all simple that we all know, but I want to say this in the beginning. It is to do these with a purpose. That is, with a set purpose, not just doing them, but to do them with a set purpose. That is, and the purpose is to seek the Lord, to know Him, to build this intimate, loving, wonderful relationship with Him, not just to get something from Him, though learning to seek Him and seeking Him, I am going to get, because He says, "They that seek the Lord shall not want any good thing." But it's doing it with a purpose. For example, it's one thing for me to pick up my Bible and to read something in the mornings. It is something else for me to pick it up and say, "Lord, I want You to show me something about Yourself. God, I want You to speak to me. I want to understand who You are." It's one thing to read 2 chapters a day, 4 chapters a day, to do a daily Bible reading, but it's something else for me to get on my knees or sit in a chair and ask the Holy Spirit, "Speak to my heart. Show me the truth about Yourself." Listen, as you've heard me say it before, here's one prayer God will always answer. Show me the truth. So in the Word of God, what I have is a written description of the attributes and of the ways that God operates. So if you want to learn to seek God, then open the book with the purpose of discovering who is this God? Who is this Christ? Who is this Holy Spirit living on the inside of me and living through me the life of Jesus Christ? It is doing it with a purpose. A purpose that is motivated by a yearning, thirsting, hungering desire to know Him and to build an intimate fellowship and relationship with Him. If you're in love with somebody, you want to build a relationship with them. If you're in love with someone, you want to get to know them. In real, genuine intimacy, barriers come down, ignorance comes down, and real intimacy is getting to know someone else on a deeper level than something that is physical, even a deeper level than something that is emotional. It is learning to know that person's spirit. When you have an intimate relationship with someone, you can sit in an automobile and drive 100 miles and never say a word and be perfectly at ease and have a wonderful sense of oneness. You see, when people have an intimate relationship with each other, they don't have to be talking all the time and explaining this, that, and the other and so forth. Intimacy with the Lord Jesus Christ is something we build. And you see, to seek Him, my goal is to build that relationship of oneness with Him. Now, if I'm going to do that, some things I have to do with a purpose. And I'm going to give you some scriptures in a moment, but I just want to go through these. First of all, so getting in the Word with a purpose. Secondly, my prayer needs to have the purpose behind it. Lord, open my heart and speak to me and show me Yourself, Lord. Show me, help me to understand Your ways. You see, what you're after is not a bunch of things. All of us have a prayer list, and I've got one that's got almost 300 things on it, including people. But that's not my ultimate goal. My ultimate goal is to know Him. And so oftentimes, after we've talked, or sometimes after I've dealt with these things, then the most important thing is my talking to Him about our relationship. And something Oswald Chambers taught me a long time ago, and I don't know how he said it, just reading my utmost for His highest, the one thing I learned from him was this. The most important thing in my life is not my service, not winning people to Jesus and preaching sermons and being a pastor. The most important thing in my life is building my relationship with Christ. You see, I believe it is a crying shame for a person to be 40, 50, 60 years of age and know little of the Word of God, have a very surface kind of relationship with God when that relationship could have been being built all these years. And this is why I say to you, don't come to church to hear sermons. Come to listen to God speak to you about you and what He wants to do in your life. That's why you ought to come with an open Bible and a pencil and a notebook. Don't come and simply listen to sermons. Write down something that God says to you and about what He's trying to do in your life. Which leads me to the third thing, and that's this, coming to worship the Lord. When you come to church, come with a purpose. Don't come because it's Sunday morning. That's not the reason to come to church. But you ought to come with a hungry heart. You will walk away with some truth that will vitally impact your life if you will hear it, believe it, accept it, and apply it to your heart. And you see, come with a purpose. And the purpose is, God, what do you want to do in my life? What do you want to say to me? And I can remember coming along, and there's certain people I would go hear. We'd go to the First Baptist Church in Dallas. We'd sit as close to the front row as we could possibly get. I listened to this man preach because the first time I ever heard him, I knew he knew something that I didn't know. And I couldn't get enough. I just wanted to soak up everything I heard. I didn't want a single message to get by that I was there that I didn't hear everything God wanted me to hear. I can't even imagine going to church and sitting back and just listening to some sermon and thinking, wasn't that wonderful? That's not the reason you come to church. This is not entertainment. This is God impacting your heart, changing your life, growing you up, making you Christ-like. And the only way for that to happen is you have to come with a purpose. Lord, speak to my heart. God, teach me one more truth. Lord, just use the razor on me today. But God, I want to know who you are and what you're like. And I don't want to walk out of it without at least knowing something that I don't know about you. And again, reading books, you don't read. In other words, you shouldn't just read books and say, oh, I read that. Listen, when I read something, I'm looking for God. I want to learn something else about Him. Is there anything about Him I've missed? And I'm sure there is. And every once in a while, I have to get on my knees and think, God, how could I have been a Christian this long and have missed that? Let me tell you something. It is a terrible attitude to be so prideful as to think, I got that one down. That's why I come back to you and say some things over and over and over again, because I know that it takes more than one time to hear it. God knows I heard some truth over and over and over again, and I'd go back and I'd read the same book, and I remember when I first understood what it really meant for Christ to be my life, I went back through some books that I'd read 15 and 20 years ago, and I had all the right parts underlined. I underlined all the right parts. I thought, how could I have missed that? You see, read with the purpose of looking for Christ. And in your conversations with other people, don't let the conversation just be about sports and the newspaper and politics and all those things. Listen, get the conversation going about Jesus. You may learn something. And you see, I don't like small talk. If you came to my house and we visited and you want to talk about this, that, and the other, I probably would just get up and leave. Because I'm not interested in small talk. I want to talk about something that'll make a difference, either in somebody else's life or my life. And I love to get in a group of people and listen, because I'm always going to learn something. Now think about this. God is infinite, and when I think about how little I know and how great He is, I think, oh God, how much I've got to learn and how much I want to learn, and thank God, you're not going to hold anything back if I'm willing to listen. You see, if you're going to seek the Lord, you have the purpose to do it. In your conversations, reading the Scriptures, going to church, reading, in other words, whatever you're doing, you see, if you don't set your mind to seek Him, you won't do it. That's a decision you have to make in life. Lord, I really want to know who you are. And whatever you want to send in my life, you'll teach me that. Send it, God. Some of the best things are some of the most painful things. But how are you and I going to learn the faithfulness of God unless we get in a tough spot? In order to learn who He is and His ways, I must be willing to walk ways that'll give God the opportunity of teaching me what He will do in certain circumstances and situations. But if I want to play it cool, don't want to get too committed, then you know what I'm going to do? I'm going to go through the Christian life. And I'll tell you, to me, the most grievous thing I know would be to go to church 20, 30, 40, 50 years and have this very superficial relationship to Jesus Christ. I tell you, my friend, nothing but so great. I think I'd wasted my life. I want you to listen to me. You need to set your priority in life to seek the Lord. Now, everybody needs that. Let's say you live to be 75 years and you're 25. You've got 50 years to seek the Lord. Don't waste your time getting a college degree in order to make money. Now, I'm not saying you shouldn't go to college. But I'm saying, look, the most important thing in life is to learn to seek Him and to follow Him and to obey Him and to love Him and to adore Him. And all these things that the college degree is supposed to do for you, which you won't do anyway, seeking the Lord will. I want to take you through a group of scriptures, and they're real simple, and I just want to say one thing about them because I want to get them to you, and instead of me trying to explain them all, I'm just going to leave them to you. So let me take you through this group. Here's the right attitude in seeking the Lord, because it isn't something that's going to happen. You're not going to drift into seeking the Lord. So let me give you a group of scriptures, and let's start with 1 Chronicles chapter 22. Look there for a moment. Now, you just come right along with me. 1 Chronicles 22 And look at this passage. And he says it clearly here. Verse 19. Now set your heart and your soul to seek the Lord your God. That is, that's a decision you have to make. Lord, I choose to begin to seek you above everything else. It is a decision you make. Set your heart to seek him. Then if you'll turn to Psalm 119, and we're going to go through these right quickly so I can just leave them with you and let you ponder them and ask the Lord to speak to your heart about them. Psalm 119, verses 1 and 2. Listen to this. How blessed are those whose way is blameless, who walk in the law of the Lord. How blessed are those who observe his testimonies. Listen. How blessed are those who seek him with all their heart. Look, you have to make a choice to seek the Lord. And this isn't some half-hearted devotion. Well, you know, I pray in the mornings and read the Bible. No. My friend, you talking about the devil working you over? You set your heart to seek the Lord, to know him, to build an intimate relationship with him, to obey him, to follow him, and the devil will work you over. You'll have to claim the blood of the Lord Jesus Christ. Listen, that's why set your heart to seek the Lord. And he says, and seek him with all your heart. Not half-hearted devotion. You know what that means? You have to put some other things aside. What really counts is a relationship with him. Warm, intimate, genuine relationship. Listen to me. I'll tell you one thing. 25 years from now, you'll thank God. You'll thank God that somebody said to you, set your heart to seek the Lord. I wouldn't swap places with anybody in the world. Listen, I'm so full of ignorance, it's amazing. But I know just enough to so excite me about him that I want you to be just as excited about learning who is this God you believe in. Listen, you've trusted your whole eternal future in his hands. Who is he? What is he like? How does he operate? And how do you build that intimate relationship? Set your heart, all of your heart. Isaiah 26, verse 9, he said, we're to seek him diligently. That means to persevere. That means that I'm going to persevere. That is, I'm not going to always feel like it necessarily. But I'm to set my heart with all of my heart. I am to diligently seek the Lord. Sometimes you're going to get down to pray. You're not going to feel anything necessarily. God isn't going to speak to you audibly more than likely. And he isn't going to come on with some great revelations day after day without warning in the most gentle, wonderful, overwhelming, indescribable way. There will be those visitations of the Lord Jesus Christ in your life that you cannot explain adequately nor fully to anyone else. You just know that something is happening. And here's what you'll discover. As you begin to seek him, you know what he'll do? He will encourage you. And he will encourage you by little brief moments of visitation in which you know that something is happening to your relationship to Jesus Christ. It isn't any longer superficial. And it isn't any longer he's up there and you're down here. But something begins to happen on a deeper level. It's like after a while, you begin to sense within your own heart something very wonderful is going on. Now, if somebody said, well, explain it. You can't explain it. And what's happening is like a fellow or a woman falling in love. When you start falling in love, something begins to happen to you on the inside. If somebody says, well, what's happening? You say, well, I don't know. Well, I see something different on your countenance. Well, yeah. What really happens is when you begin to fall in love with someone, something happens on the inside. You begin to feel different and you begin to act a little different. And you might talk a little different and surely there's something glowing. When you begin to fall in love with Jesus Christ and he is the true, genuine priority in your life, friends, you're going to feel it. You're looking for a feeling, you just start seeking the Lord and God will give you those moments of visitation to assure you and to encourage you, keep going. Then if you'll turn to 1 Chronicles chapter 16, there are a couple there. 1 Chronicles 16, another couple of things that I just want you to jot down here. He says in verse 10 of 1 Chronicles 16, let the heart of those who seek the Lord be glad. Listen, when you begin to seek the Lord and he becomes the priority and you begin to major on developing that relationship, you know what's going to happen? There's going to be a new joy in your life. Listen, Everything about your circumstances may be the same. Nothing around you may have changed. You may be living in one of those situations where you think, I don't think I can stand it, but let me tell you something. When you began to seek, somehow there's this awesome sense of joy you cannot describe. Here's the reason. Here's the reason. As your intimacy with Jesus Christ begins to grow, I'm going to show you in just a moment what happens. You begin to see things the way He sees them. And it's amazing when you're in a bad situation that there's no way out and nothing ever changes, but something begins to change on the inside of you. That's why people say, I can't stand it longer. I'm getting out. You may get out, but you may lose your greatest opportunity. Don't get out of anything God's put you in. Hang in there until God does His full work in your heart. He says we will discover a whole sense of joy. Verse 11, seek the Lord in His strength. Seek His face continually. You see, we're not talking about a revival meeting where you come to church on Sunday and for about 3 days you get all excited about seeking the Lord. No. You say, well, how long do I seek Him? Till Jesus comes. Or till He comes and takes you. Then when you get to heaven, I know that we're going to know everything, but I believe that for all eternity we're still going to be discovering who is this infinite God whom we serve and whom we've loved and who's taken us home to heaven. We're to seek Him continually. And then Psalm 63, if you look at that one for a moment, I just want to give you these for you to think about in your own devotion. Psalm 63, verse 1 says, O God, Thou art my God, I shall seek Thee earnestly. That is, with enthusiasm and anticipation. And then that whole psalm, you just may want to put that whole psalm down. And if you'll notice, as a result, he says in verse 1 also, My soul thirsts for Thee. My flesh yearns for Thee. Let me ask you a question. What does your flesh yearn for? Or what does your heart thirst for? What is it that you think could really satisfy you? What do you get up in the morning thinking about and wanting in life? Listen, when you can say Jesus Christ, then that's a good evidence that you're really seeking the Lord. And look in this same passage, verse 5. There's a real contentment here. He says, I'm coming back to this. And my soul is satisfied as with marrow and fatness, and my mouth offers praises with joyful lips. You see, when you and I begin to seek Him, something happens on the inside of us. Now, let me give you about maybe four or five others. And what happens when a person begins to seek the Lord? Well, first of all, He not only brings us into that relationship where, as we said, the good things in life are all those things that fit into His will and His purpose for our life. And when you and I begin to seek Him, we'll not want for any good thing because He's going to provide it. He'll give us the desires of our heart. And my friend, one of the keys to success in life is seeking the Lord. Turn to 2 Chronicles and chapter 31. 2 Chronicles 31. Look at this passage. This is about old King Hezekiah, but it says something about him that really spoke to my heart. 2 Chronicles 31. Listen to what he says in verse 20. And thus Hezekiah did throughout all Judah. And he did what was good, right, and true before the Lord his God. And every work which he began in the service of the house of God in law and in commandments. Listen to this. Seeking his God, he did with all his heart and prospered. That's really what God said to Joshua in the first chapter of Joshua. Turn there for just a moment. He just says it in a little different way. And you recall that when Joshua took over Moses' responsibility, what God said to him? He said in verse 7, Only be strong and very courageous. Be careful to do according to all the law which Moses my servant commanded you. Do not turn from it to the right or to the left so that you may have success wherever you go. This book of the law shall not depart from your mouth, but you shall meditate on it day and night so that you may be careful to do all the things that are written in it. For then you'll make your way prosperous and then you'll have success. Because what he was saying is, as you meditate upon the law, you're going to understand my ways and my will. And we're going to build such a relationship that you're going to do the right thing and you're going to make the right decisions and you're going to prosper and you're going to be a success. My friend, the key to success in life is not seeking position and power and prestige and money and wealth. It is seeking the Lord. Now, I want to give you a couple of scriptures here, because here's a good example. Turn to Proverbs 28, verse 5. Proverbs 28, verse 5. Listen to this verse, because you think, well, this couldn't possibly be true. But God doesn't say anything that's not. Proverbs 28, 5. We say, when we begin to seek the Lord, He says, we're not going to want for anything, any good thing. He'll give us the desires of our heart. He is going to prosper us. Now look at this verse. Verse 5 of Proverbs 28. Evil men do not understand justice. Now remember this. Don't forget this. An evil heart is a cloudy heart. Let's put it this way. An evil heart is a cloudy heart. An impure heart. An evil mind is a cloudy mind. Impure heart and a cloudy mind. And an evil life, evil heart, means also a rebellious spirit. So let's turn that around. One who is seeking the Lord, when you begin to seek the Lord, here's what happens. Your heart becomes pure, your mind becomes clear, and your spirit becomes submissive. Now look at this. Verse 5. Evil men do not understand justice, but those who seek the Lord understand all things. Does that mean if you seek the Lord, you just know everything? No. But it means that a person who seeks the Lord knows always. Listen, a person who's seeking the Lord knows always what is morally right and what is morally wrong. Does he not say, I'll guide you with my eye, teaching the way which thou shalt go? So what he's saying is this, as you and I learn to seek the Lord, we're not going to want for any good thing. He's going to give us the desires of our heart. He's going to prosper us. He's going to give us understanding we would not have any other way. We'll be able to discern things other people will not be able to discern. Why? Look at this. Why? Because as the years go by and you and I learn to walk in oneness and fellowship with Him, and we learn to think the way He thinks, we learn His ways, and we begin to see how God operates. We begin to be able to interpret God's actions in other people's lives as we see them obey Him and get blessed and disobey Him and be chastened or punished. We begin to see things the way God sees them, and our understanding becomes very clear. The heart becomes pure, then the mind becomes clear, and the spirit becomes obedient and submissive to Him. You want understanding and discernment to know the will of God for your life? Listen, when do you start learning the will of God for life? When you're 30 years of age? No, you learn as a child to seek the Lord and to obey God and to follow Him. And then when you become a teenager and years come along, it'll become very clear to you what's going on. Because why? Your heart is pure, your mind is clear, and your spirit is submissive. And what happens? God makes known to you exactly what you're to do. And so there's not a lot of struggling and fretting and fuming. I'm not saying that they'll not come sometimes when there are difficulties and situations in learning to know the Lord's will, because sometimes we just don't want to do it. But think about all the things He says here. The good things in life He's going to provide when you seek Him. He says He'll give us the desires of our heart when we seek Him. You know why I can say that? Because we're seeking Him. We only want what He wants. And so if I want what God wants, then I'm going to get what God gives, and what I'm going to have are the desires of my heart. He says that's the way to prosper. That's the way to success. He gives us understanding. And we saw in Psalm 63, He says He satisfies us. There's a sense of contentment in the heart of a person who is seeking the Lord. Now, I don't know any other way to say this except this. God's blessed me very well and giving me an opportunity to go a lot of places in the world, to do a lot of things. I've had everything that anybody could ever want, and I want to tell you something. Do you know the most exciting thing in my heart? And I've been a Christian for about 44 years. I can tell you this as a pure, simple testimony of truth. The most exciting thing in my life, the most fulfilling thing in my life, though I like lots of things, places, is to get on my face before God and to talk to Him and to fellowship with Him. I'm here to tell you, there isn't anything in the whole world that will do for the human heart what that will do once you begin to build a relationship with Him. I don't care where you want to go. I don't care what you want to buy. I don't care who you want to do it with and how much. There is not anything in all of life that will so satisfy your spirit as being alone with the Lord Jesus Christ. Pure heart, clear mind, submissive spirit. Because, my friend, that's what contentment is all about. I want you to turn to one last scripture. Ezra chapter 8. Ezra chapter 8. Look at this one. I love what he says about those who seek the Lord. Ezra chapter 8 and verse 22. He says, "For I was ashamed to request from the king troops and horsemen to protect us from the enemy on the way, because we had said to the king," listen to this, he said, here's what we said to him, "The hand of our God is favorably disposed to all those who seek him." Listen to that. You know what he's saying? He says, the hand of God favorably reaches out to those who seek him. Which means that God is willing to do so much in the life of a person who is willing to seek him with all of our heart. Now, I want to give you all those scriptures because I simply want you to ask you to take those and meditate on those one at a time and to begin to examine your heart. Now, listen. Ask him, first of all, "Lord, do I have a hunger for you, God?" And here's how you can tell whether you do or not. You see, if you can go all day long and during the night and day after day or one or two days and you hardly give the God some thought except maybe, you know, when things don't go right, you're not seeking the Lord. You see, when you're seeking him, you're going to wake up thinking about him, go to bed thinking about him, may wake up in the middle of the night thinking about him, talking to him, listening to him. Because listen, God loves you and me so much. Do you know what he wants from us? Let me ask you this. What do you have that God needs? Nothing. Not one thing. Do you have anything he wants? Oh, yeah. You've got something he wants. And you know what it is? Loving, devotion, and fellowship, and intimacy with him. That's all he wants. He can do without everything else. He can get somebody else to do everything else. But nobody else can take your place in loving, seeking, searching, hungering, thirsting, following, obeying Jesus Christ. That's what it's all about. That is what the Christian life is all about. And my prayer for you is that he will place in your heart such an insatiable, hungering, thirsting, yearning, desire, you'll be satisfied with nothing other than him. Now listen, you can't seek God in a hurry. "Oh Lord, I want a little quick moment of prayer in Jesus' name. I want to seek you." No, it doesn't work that way. To seek the Lord takes time. You know what that means? You may have to rearrange your priorities. Now listen to me. If you tell God, or if you by action give God 5 minutes or 10 minutes after you've watched 3 hours of television, you're not hungry for God. You're hungry for the flesh. Whether we like it or not, it's hard for me to admit it sometimes, we do most of the time what we want to do. Don't tell God that you're hungering and thirsting after him and give him 10 minutes and two of your favorite programs, 2 hours or 3 hours. That's not hungering and thirsting for God. You see, I wish I could just take the top of your head off, pour all this in, screw it back on real tight so you couldn't ever forget it. Now the question is, what are you going to do about it? If you love him, he gets, listen to this, prime time. Not when you're tired, worn out, dragging to bed, weary-eyed, with a couple of verses of scripture and a "God forgive me for the day's sins" and hop into bed. That's not loving God, and it's certainly not seeking him. Listen, Start now. I promise you, for the rest of your life, you'll thank God you did. Lord Jesus, when we think of how infinite you are, how loving you are toward us, and how much you're willing to show us if we'll just let you, our hearts are overwhelmed. I know the Holy Spirit must teach the truth, and Lord, you know I can't. Sometimes I try to do it. Would you just sink this truth deep in the heart of every person? Let it be like a hook way down inside their spirit that they cannot escape from, in order that you may be all that you desire to be to every one of us. In Jesus' name, amen.
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0: A person who has no goals in their life will drift. Weeks will go by, months and years, and one of these days you'll turn around and look back over your life and say, what have I been doing? How has my life slipped away? And you'll ask yourself the question, what have I accomplished? What have I really and truly achieved in my life? And you'll come up very disappointed. No one should live without goals, but those goals should be goals that fit into God's perfect plan for your life. Not only should you and I have goals, but we should ask the question, what are God's goals for my life? Well, there probably may be many goals that you and I could fit into that category, but there's one ultimate primary goal that God has for your life, my life, and every single one of His children. And I want you to turn to one of the most familiar passages of Scripture in all the Word of God. It is found in one of the most glorious chapters in the Word of God, and that is Romans chapter 8. So I want you to turn there, if you will, and let's read three verses in this 8th chapter of Romans, thinking in terms of God's goal for your life and mine. And you'll recall that in the 28th verse, the one that we usually quote when everything is going good, the one we usually quote with some questions when everything is not so good, begins by saying, and we know that God causes all things to work together for good to those who love God, to those who are called according to His purpose. For whom He foreknew, He also predestined to become conformed to the image of His Son, that He might be the firstborn among many brethren. And whom He predestined, these He also called. And whom He called, these He also justified. And whom He justified, these He also glorified. Now, what is God's goal for your life and my life? Somebody says, well, that's easy. God's goal for my life is to save me and get me to heaven. Well, that is a good goal, and I'm certainly grateful that that's one of God's goals, but I'm also grateful that's not the only one. There is a goal that is higher than that, much higher in its purpose, and that is the goal that is mentioned here. Listen, God's goal for your life and my life is to conform us to the likeness of Jesus Christ. God's goal for your life and my life is to conform us to the likeness of Jesus Christ. Now, let's look at that verse for just a moment and ask a couple of questions here. What do we mean by conform? When he uses this word, it means to be made like. That is, if something is conformed to, it's made like it, it's shaped like it. So when we think about the image of the Lord Jesus Christ, we probably think about things like this. Let's say that you pull out a quarter and there is an image on that quarter of George Washington. Or when the sun reflects in a lake, let's say it's a smooth, unrippled lake, and you can see the reflection of the sun in the lake. Or here's a stone statue that's an image of somebody. All of these are created images, but they don't relate to what we're talking about here because we're talking about this kind of image. When somebody says to your son, you look just like your dad. Or someone says to your daughter, you look just like your mom. That is a derived image. That is an image that came from someone else. That is, you inherited something from them that is a part of you and that is very evident. So I want to remind you that when you and I were saved, the Bible says that we were born again. That is, by the grace of God, you and I were born again into a new family, the family of God. By being born again, our sins were forgiven. The Bible says that you and I became children of God, and we are now a part of the family of God. Now, when God did that, what he did is he sent the Holy Spirit to live on the inside of us, the life of Jesus Christ. And Jesus says, I'm abiding in you and you're abiding in me. So that all of us who believe us have Christ living on the inside of us, and through the Holy Spirit, the work of the Holy Spirit is to live through us the very life of Jesus, so that you and I are now to bear the image of the Son of God. Now, that is not a physical image. We don't have facial features like the Lord Jesus Christ, but he's speaking primarily here and now of those internal features, and that is the inner man. Our character is to be like the character of the Lord Jesus Christ. Outwardly, our conduct and our conversation, our countenance should reflect that you and I are the sons and daughters of God. If someone ever said to you, I'll bet you're a Christian. If they said that to you, you should feel good, because what it says is, without you saying anything and without you doing anything necessarily, they were able to detect within you a difference from what they detect from other people. And you see, the truth is, if you and I are believers, and I'm not saying that anybody should just be able to walk up to everybody and say, I'm sure you're a Christian, but Jesus says the eye is the light of the body. That is, if you want to see what's on the inside, look in someone's eyes. They can't hide it. You see, because you and I bear the image of Jesus Christ himself, you and I should so live our lives that it would be very evident and easy, at least to another Christian, to be able to detect that we are not like the world. Our character is not that of the world. Our conversation is not that of the world. Our conduct is not that of the world. Why? Because we not only bear the image of the heavenly, that is, of Christ, God is in this very moment in the process of making us like him. Think about that. God is in the very process at this very moment in the life of every believer of making us like Jesus. That does not mean that he's improving this and cutting out the other, but rather, now listen carefully, because here's the whole key. And this is where we have two whole differences of opinion. There are those who believe that they become more and more like Jesus when they do more and more good works, and they give more and more money, and they say more and more prayers, and they read more and more scripture, they do all of these things, which is not true. There's the other whole viewpoint, which is the biblical viewpoint, and that's this. That because Jesus Christ is living on the inside of me, having received him by faith and salvation, through the presence of the Holy Spirit, day by day, as I submit to the Holy Spirit, Jesus Christ through the Holy Spirit is able to express more and more of his inner life in me, through me, outward in every area of conduct, conversation, and character, so that we are not becoming by self-effort more and more like Jesus, but listen, because he's living on the inside, and we are bringing body, soul, and spirit, mind, will, and emotion into subjection to the indwelling presence, the more we bring all of this in subjection to him, the more of the very life and image of Jesus Christ is evident to those people about us. So what that does, it takes the responsibility off of us to get better and better and better, which we can't, and it leaves it where it ought to be in the presence of the Holy Spirit to express through us a life that only he can express. So when we say that the goal of God for every single believer is to conform us to the likeness of Christ. Now I want to explain that, and then I'm going to ask you at the end several questions. When we say that we are being conformed to the likeness of Christ, let me say two things. First of all, the inner man is being conformed now. The outward man, the physical being, is going to be conformed later. So I want you to turn, if you will, to 2 Corinthians chapter 3. 2 Corinthians chapter 3, and Paul says it here in a very beautiful way. And there's another principle in this verse that I want to bring out. Let's start with verse 16. 2 Corinthians 3, 16. But whenever a man turns to the Lord, the veil is taken away. Now the Lord is the Spirit, and where the Spirit of the Lord is, there is liberty. Now look at this. But we all, with unveiled face, beholding as in a mirror the glory of the Lord, are being transformed into the same image from glory to glory, just as from the Lord the Spirit. That is, moment by moment and day by day, God is in the process of so transforming us on the inside that we are expressing more and more on the outside the image of the Lord Jesus Christ. Now, here's something I want you to remember. What you and I focus on the most is what we become like. What we focus on the most intensely, we become like. What we think about most, we become like that. So, for example, here's a person whose mind is set on spiritual things. You know what's happening? They're becoming spiritual. Here's a person whose mind is set on sensual things. You know what's happening? They're becoming sensual. You cannot set your mind on sensuality and become spiritual. Set your mind on spiritual things and you won't be sensual. We become like what we behold. And so we behold some things with our eyes. We behold some things with our mind. What we think about is what we become like. So what Paul is simply saying here is, as we behold Him, that is, God is transforming us into the likeness of His Son, that's His goal. That's God's ultimate goal, to make us like Him. Now, if you will turn to Philippians chapter 3, and not only is He going to conform us to the likeness of His Son internally, now, but in the future, He's going to conform us to the likeness of His Son on the outside. Again, that does not mean that all of us are going to look just like little Jesus is running around, but it means that physically we're going to have the same kind of body. Notice in verse 20, he says, "For our citizenship is in heaven, from which also we eagerly wait for the Savior, the Lord Jesus Christ, who will, at that moment, transform the body of our humble state into conformity with, likeness of, with the body of His glory, by the exertion of the power that He has even to subject all things to Himself." He says, when the Lord Jesus Christ comes, what is He going to do? He's going to complete this conformation in the process right now of conformers into the likeness of Christ. Our conversation, our character, our conduct conformed to the likeness of Jesus Christ. I'm going to show you how in a few moments. He says when He comes, He's going to complete His whole big plan, and these physical bodies of ours are likewise going to be likened or formed in the likeness of the body of Christ. So when we talk about the goal of God for our life, it is to shape us and to form us in the likeness of Christ. That's what He's after. And day by day, He's in the process of doing that. Now, here's what I want you to see in this passage. First of all, God is so intent, now listen carefully, God is so intent on shaping us and conforming us in the likeness of His Son, that what He has done, and He states it here, is amazing. Secondly, He is so intent on shaping us in the likeness of His Son that He didn't start the day we were born. He started before that. So I want us to look at these verses in the light of those two ideas. Now, Romans chapter 8, look if you will, in verse 28. Let me remind you of something. He says, "And we know that God causes all things to work together for good to those who love God, to those who are called according to His purpose." Now, what I want to say here is simply this, that God is engineering all of the circumstances of your life and mine in order to bring us into conformity to Christ, the likeness of Christ. So let me go back for something just a moment. When God made Adam and Eve and placed them in the garden, He said, "Let us create man in our image, in our likeness." Now listen to that. God created the first man and woman in the likeness of Himself. Now think about this. If God had created Adam and Eve in the likeness of an angel, we would have said, wonderful. But do you understand what an expression of overwhelming, indescribable love for you and me this is? That the infinite, almighty, sovereign, holy, pure, indescribable God would think enough of you and me that when He made Adam and Eve, He had all of us in mind, that He made us in the likeness of His Son. Has it dawned on you what a compliment that is? He could have made us like an angel, but He says, "Let us create man in our own likeness, in our own image." So that's the way Adam and Eve looked. They looked divine because that's the way God made them. They looked heavenly. That's the way God made them. They bore the countenance and the image and the likeness of God. I didn't say they were equal to Him. I said the likeness of Him. Now, when sin came and Adam and Eve fell, what happened? What did they lose? The first thing they lost is they lost their image and likeness of God. And then, of course, everything else fell apart. They began to realize that they were naked, and they chose fig leaves, and they were embarrassed and hiding themselves from God. And then sickness and disease and thorns and everything else that came upon life and upon earth and death and all the rest is the result of the fall of man. So watch this. It appears in the book of Genesis, God lost it. That is, God lost what he made. Here he is having made this perfect man and woman, and now sin has lost it all for him. He created them to bear his image and to bear his likeness, and now sin's destroyed all. And you recall in the same third chapter in which they fell that God spoke not only to Adam and Eve, but he also spoke to Satan. And here's what he said. He said to Satan, Satan, you're going to bruise the heel of the Messiah, but he's going to bruise your head. That is, he's going to wipe you out eternally. And so here's what God began in the Garden of Eden. He began, and listen carefully, he began retrieving. He began restoring to mankind what we lost. And you see, from the Garden of Eden even until today, you know what the world's done? They have attempted every means possible to regain what? That perfect peace, perfect contentment, perfect happiness, joy, completion, fullness, all their needs being met. You see, what man is doing today is trying in some futile fashion to retrieve and to restore himself, and that is to get this feeling and to have this security and these possessions or whatever will make him feel like what Adam and Eve felt like before the fall. Now, of course, the world doesn't understand what they're doing, but that's exactly what they're doing. And they cannot be retrieved in that fashion. God set out, and it wasn't something that he reacted to because he foreknew that it was going to happen. God chose to send his only begotten son, Jesus Christ, to the cross in order to restore for man what he lost. At the cross came the potential and the possibility of our being restored in the image and likeness of the Lord Jesus Christ. That's God's goal for your life and mine. Now, let me show you how intent God is on this. This simple verse that we know so well, I want you to look at it in the light of God's goal, because he says he predestined. That means he marked us off. For what reason? He marked us off, drew a circle around us, and he said, my goal for that is to be conformed to the likeness of my son. Now look, if you will, in Romans 8:28, and let's look at this in the light of God's goal. He says, first of all, and we know. That is, we are very certain. There's no speculation about this. There's no question about it. It's not a question of maybe it is and maybe it's not. It's not a matter of what your theology is or whether you go to church or what your denomination is or how you feel about those things. None of that has anything to do with this. This is simply the Word of God, and the Word of God says we know this as a divine truth. What is it? We know, first of all, he says here, we know that God causes all things to work together for good. All right? So, first of all, here is a certainty. We know something. And what is this certainty we know? And here's what I want you to see. And watch this. Remember that God's goal is to conform us to his likeness. He says, we know this, that God has put his arms around every single thing, every circumstance in our life. We know that God is working all things. That is, every single thing. Nothing slips. Nothing slips out the bottom, over the top, through the cracks. God is engineering every single event in our life to do what? To apply to his goal, shape us into the likeness of his son. Now look at this. I didn't say that everything that happens in our life, God sends. I didn't say that everything that happens in our life, God is responsible for. I say that God reaches out and grabs every single event, every circumstance, with no exception whatsoever. And what does he do? He applies it to his goal. Listen carefully again. Even when you and I sin against him, God's against sin. God punishes sin in the life of the unbeliever. God chastises the believer who sins against him. God is never for sin. He's never the instigator of it. He can never be blamed for it. But when you and I sin against him, God will choose even our failures, even our disobedience, even our rebellion, you know what he does? It may be by divine, bitter, stinging chastisement. But whatever he does with our disobedience and rebellion and indifference toward him, what does he do? He applies it to his goal of shaping us in the likeness of his son. Sometimes it's sifting. Sometimes it's chiseling. Sometimes it's a sword. Sometimes it's a saw. Sometimes it's a hammer. Sometimes it's a fire. Sometimes it's sandpaper. Whatever it is, God's working in your life and my life. And what he's saying is this. This is the way we ought to interpret every single thing that happens. God has his hands on it. It's not out of control. It's under his control. And he's going to steer that in the direction of shaping and conforming us to the likeness of his son. That is his goal. It was his goal in eternity past. It is his goal now. It is his goal for eternity future. And nothing

is hurt, good times, difficult times, prosperous times, times in need. What he does, he links them all up in this beautiful divine chain. And what God does, when he links them up and then he fits them all together, the way they fit is perfectly. Because he fits them together in order to do what? To conform us to the likeness of his Son. Now watch these words. We know for certain that God is engineering all of our circumstances. Engineering happens to be my word. That's what he's saying here. That he's working together for good. Now, when he says working, that's present tense. That doesn't mean that he did yesterday, but he won't today. But every day, listen. Every day, he is working now, presently, 24 hours a day. God's working the circumstances of your life for good. When you woke up this morning, God is working the circumstances of your rising and what happens this morning and what happens today for your good. You chose to listen to a tape. God will use even these brief moments in your whole span of life to do what? To say something to you if you're wise enough to listen and to apply it in order to work in your life to conform you to the likeness of Christ. That's his goal. When he said all things, he means all things. When he says he's working, that means morning, noon, and night, God is working. When he says together, he's fitting them all together. God is engineering all of our circumstances. And what is he doing? He's fitting them all together. And what is he doing? He's doing it for good. What's the good? The good is beyond my ease, comfort, and pleasure. That's sort of what we call good. If it's prosperous, if it's securing, if it makes me feel good and it makes me feel happy and it's bringing me contentment and acceptance and all this, this is good. God says, when you hurt the most, when I get through with it, it's good. He says, the bitter is good, the bad is good, the evil is good, the horrible is good, the tears are good, the pain's good, the sorrow is good, the lost is good. Everything is good because it comes through the hand of a sovereign God who is working it out. No matter what it may appear like, he's working it out for your good and mine. And what is that? Conforming us to his likeness. So when you think about what's happening in your life, listen. Sometimes people say, well, I'll tell you, I don't know what God's up to in my life. Don't ever say that again. I'm telling you, I'm giving you the answer this morning. Here's what he's up to. You don't have to say, God, what are you up to? Next time you say that, I'll bet here's what you remember. Uh-oh, I know what he's up to. He's up to shaping me into the likeness of his image, and he's not concerned about my ease, comfort, and pleasure. God is concerned about the finished product. Now, somebody says, well, but what about all this hurt and suffering and heartache and misunderstanding that I can't figure out? Why does God allow these things in my life? And why does God allow me to be stung and whipped and hurt the way I am? Well, let me ask you a question. Why do you discipline your children? You say, well, it's because I love them. Give God the same privilege. You say, it's because I'm thinking about their future. That's exactly what God is thinking about. And you say, I'm thinking about the end product, how they're going to grow up. Exactly right. Because that is exactly what God has in mind. He's interested in our character. He's interested in the finished product. He knows what his goal is, and he knows what the finished product is looking like. And so what's happening? Here's what he's doing. He's corralling every circumstance, moment by moment, day by day. He's engineering and governing and guarding and directing these circumstances in such a fashion they come out for our good every single time. That's how intent God is on conforming us to his likeness. Now, let me ask you a question. If God goes to such minute, intricate, sovereign detail in his whole scheme of things, in his personal interest and intervention in your life and my life, moment by moment, day by day, to conform us to the likeness of his Son is his goal, surely you and I ought to seriously consider that our goal, our number one goal in life would be to be conformed to the likeness of Christ. It's his. And listen, if it's his and he's all wise, he must know something that we don't know. How much he knows, we don't know. So look at that verse. He says, we know that God is working all things together for good to those who love the Lord, to those who are called according to his purpose. And I want to say again, isolate the difficult hardships and troublesome, tearful times, sorrow and loss. No, there's nothing good about that. Nothing good about this. Nothing good about that and that. But you put it all together, and when God gets through with it, even the worst fits so perfectly into his plan, he can say, I am working everything for your good in order to accomplish my goal. Now, that's what he's doing presently in our life. But thank God he didn't start the day that you and I were born again. He started in eternity past. Now look at these next verses.

0: Going to come to some words that have divided denominations, people, families, you name it. It's divided them because they want to get off on a tangent. And look at these words. Verse 29. For whom he foreknew, he also predestined to become conformed to the image of his son, that he might be the firstborn among many brethren. What that means is that when you and I are saved by the grace of God, conformed to his likeness, die and go to heaven one of these days, we're going to be, as it were, brothers and sisters to the Lord Jesus Christ. And when he says firstborn, that means in priority of preeminence. That is, above all the people in the new society that God is creating by calling us his children when we get to heaven, first and foremost in that whole society will be the person of Jesus Christ. He says, firstborn among many brethren. Then he says, now look at these words. Whom he predestined, these he also called. And whom he called, these he also justified. And whom he justified, these he also glorified. Now, when you begin to examine these words, you think, well, what do you mean predestined, foreknown, called, justified, glorified? What does that have to do with God's goal for my life? Well, here's what I want you to see. He didn't start when you were born. He started in eternity past. Now watch how these break down. In eternity past, there are two words. One of them is foreknown. That is, in eternity past, he foreknew you before you were saved and predestined you, marked you out. In the present day in which you and I live, the Bible says he's called us and justified us. And in eternity future, he says he has glorified us. So let's look at these five words in the light of what God's goal is. First of all, foreknow. Now, let me clarify something here, because the first thing somebody says is, wait a minute, you mean to tell me that foreknow, predestined, justified call, that God has predestined this person to hell and this person to heaven? No, indeed. Well, has he predestined this person here and this person that? Listen, God, who is a God of grace and God of love and God of mercy, who talks with great detail in the Bible about how he judges mankind in the consideration of the light of truth that they've heard, the opportunity they've had, and how they responded, is not a God in heaven who's going to send these 400,000 or 400 million to hell and these 300 million over here to heaven. Listen, the Bible says, whosoever shall call upon the name of the Lord shall be saved. That is God's universal invitation to mankind. For God so loved the world that he gave his only begotten Son, that whosoever believes in him should not perish but have eternal life. And for anybody to say that the atoning death of Jesus Christ is limited to a select few, I'm here to tell you, my friend, that it's totally, absolutely, and completely unscriptural. It has taken the Word of God out of balance in a very precious part. And one of the biggest problems in the whole question of eternal security, or in this area, is the whole idea of understanding the atonement. That is, what really happened when Jesus Christ died at the cross? And Jesus didn't say, come unto me, some of you who are laden and heavy laden, and I'll give you rest. He said, all of you. There is no emphasis in what Jesus ever said that he is limiting his offer of salvation to a select few. What I want to ask is, who's going to do the selecting? When pastors preach predestination, that there is no reason to have a missionary program, and there's no reason for evangelism because God's already decided who he's going to save, he's already decided who he's going to send to hell, and what we do is just preach the Word of God and let God make up his own mind what he's going to do, and therefore don't give an invitation and frustrate people. Don't send missionaries to a foreign field and get them all confused and messed up their culture. I want to tell you, my friend, you are backing off and you are failing your responsibility to do what Jesus Christ said when he said, go into all the world and preach the gospel to every creature, baptizing them in the name of the Father, the Son, the Holy Spirit, teaching them to observe all the things that I've commanded you, and lo, I'm with you all the way. And he didn't say those who have been chosen only. That invitation is to the whole world. Now, some people are not going to believe in him. But you say, well, now, wait a minute. If he foreknows, then that means he's made up his mind. Well, let me give you an example. Suppose you wanted to borrow my automobile and you said, I'm going to drive to Greenville. And I say, well, you're certainly welcome to drive to Greenville. That's fine. And I know that it only has 2 gallons of gasoline in it. It's not going to get you to Greenville. Well, I would think that you certainly have sense enough to look at the gauge and tell that it's sitting on low. And so you decide that you're going. I said, well, I tell you, I really don't have enough fuel for you to get to Greenville. You say, well, may I borrow the car? You may borrow it. Fine. I know before you ever turn the ignition on, you're going to give out of gas. You go anyway. Now, because I knew you were going to give out of fuel, did I make you give out of fuel? No. I gave you an opportunity, and you weren't wise enough to fill up the tank. God foreknows everything that's going to happen, but He doesn't make it happen. He could have taken away your free will, but He didn't do it. Amen. One of the most awesome gifts God has given to any man or woman is the gift of a free will. The awesome gift of making a choice. At a point in my life, I chose to love God. At a point in your life, you've chosen to love Him or you've chosen to reject Him. We make the choice. Because God knows it doesn't mean He makes me make the choice. Listen, some of you whom God has called, the Spirit of God's worked in your life, you've been under conviction, deep-seated conviction, so much conviction, you've decided you're not even going back to church because you don't want to hear no more of that gospel. And once in a while you'll tune in and say, well, maybe it won't be so convicting today, and you're about to turn it off already, because you don't want to get under conviction. Listen to me. That's God's call, but God isn't going to force you to receive Him. But my friend, fool that you will be if you do not respond to the expression of God's eternal love, which He paid for at the cross of Calvary. But because He knows what you're going to do doesn't mean that He's responsible. He says He foreknew us. Now listen, this is a divine chain in which there are five links, all welded together by the sovereign hand of God. First of all, He says that He foreknew us. Secondly, the Bible says He predestined us. That means that God marked us off, He drew a circle around us, and He placed His image upon us. You and I are the chosen of God. Every single person who has responded to the call of God, been born again, saved by the grace of God, has come under the predestination of Almighty God. Listen, not to stop at salvation, but to continue on in what? Continue on in being conformed to the likeness of Jesus Christ. Listen, it's never His goal for us to stop just being saved. When I hear somebody say, well, I don't want to get too involved in this Christian life, and I'm saved, and that's all that counts, then I want to say, first of all, brother, are you really saved? If you are satisfied, listen to me, if you are satisfied being saved and being a member of the church and coming once in a while and tipping God and just taking it easy and don't let the Bible get in your way and preaching and conviction and sermons and witnessing all these things, you need to get on your knees and ask yourself the question, have I ever been saved by the grace of Almighty God? If I have no interest in spiritual things, I have no interest in being conformed to the likeness of Christ, I'm not committed to Him, I'm not submitted to Him, I'm not yielded to Him, I'm living in rebellion toward Him, you'd better ask yourself the question if you've ever been saved. He says He predestined us to be conformed to the likeness of His Son. Does my conduct determine whether I'm saved or not? No. It doesn't determine whether I'm saved or not. It tells me a whole lot about my life, though. Now listen, He says, first of all, He foreknew what was going to happen. Secondly, He marked us off as sons and daughters of God. Just think about that. He didn't have to do it. You could be somewhere this morning, lost as you could be, never having heard the gospel or heard it a few times and turned it off in absolute rebellion toward God, on your way to hell, living in rebellion toward Almighty God. The only reason you're saved is the pure grace of God. He predestined you, the Bible says, to be conformed to the likeness of His Son. Now, eternity past, what did He do? Foreknew you, predestined you. Eternity present, what did He do? Having predestined you, here's what He did. He called you. The Spirit of God began to work in your heart. The Spirit of God convicted you of sin. The Spirit of God gave you understanding of the Word of God. The Spirit of God began to make you restless and sensitive to spiritual things. And you began to ask yourself the question, what about my future? And what about it if I were to die? And what about my relationship to God? And who is this God? And who is this Christ? And what happened? God began to call you through the Holy Spirit, through the preaching of the Word of God, reading the Scripture, testimony of a friend, some book, something that happens. So He began to call you. Listen, whenever God calls, that's an invitation. An invitation can be responded to. Listen to this. Would it be fair on the part of God? Would it even be in keeping with the character of God to issue you an invitation which He knows you can't respond to? That's not the God whom you and I know in the Scriptures. If God has issued you an invitation, you have the capacity to respond. And so what does He call us to? He has called us under the Word of God in order to know the truth. And when we know the truth, if we're wise, we'll respond. So he says, what happened? Eternity past, he foreknew us, and he predestined us. Eternity present, he has invited us, called us under the preaching of the word of God, and when we respond properly, the next word is he justified us. That means he has declared us righteous in responding to the call of God and believing that the death of Jesus Christ atoned for your sin and mine. And believing when we confess our sin and look to the cross as God's full payment for all of our sin, past, present, and future. And willing to yield ourselves to him in confession and repentance and believing him. And that moment we are saved. The Bible calls it justified. That means that the judge of all judges, the judge of the universe, declares us no longer guilty, righteous now, and we have become the children of God. All of that is the work of the cross. Listen, that is the consummation of part of God's great redemptive plan, which he said in the Garden of Eden, you'll bruise his heel, but my son will bruise your head. And at the cross, Satan thought he had really pulled it off. In the resurrection, he knew it was all over. And the book of the Revelation is our living witness and our living testimony in the word of God that Satan has had it forever. He is bound for torment. It is absolutely inescapable. And we are bound for glory and he's bound for hell forever and ever and ever. Every believer is going to triumph and he will forever be defeated. That is the grace of God. That is the work. That is the justifying work of God. Now, let me show you how beautiful this is. God's goal in your life and my life is to conform us to the likeness of his son. So what did he do? He didn't start when we got saved. He started in eternity past. He foreknew us. He predestined us. He called us. He justified us. Four divine links on a divine chain welded together by the hand of a sovereign God. Now, if you want to know how blessed assured God wants us all to be, listen to this next word. I love this. Listen to what he says. He says, whom he predestined, these he also called. Whom he called, these he also justified. Whom he justified. Now look at this. Whom he justified, these he also glorified. Now look at this. Eternity past, foreknown, predestined. Eternity present, called and justified, all past tense. Glorification is that moment in time when God completes his whole redemptive plan for us, which not only deals with the inner man, the soul and the spirit, but also the outer man, the body. When we are made into the likeness of Jesus Christ outwardly, in substance of body. You know what he says in that passage? For every believer, he says, past tense, I have foreknown you. I have predestined you. I have called you. I have justified you. And he says, I've glorified you. You know what that means? Here's what it means. God already sees you and me presently today already glorified. Now, my friend, if you have a problem with eternal security, what in the world are you going to do with that verse? He didn't say, I'm going to glorify you if you do certain things. God says, you have been foreknown, predestined. You have been called. You have been justified, declared righteous. And because all of those things, the fifth link in God's divine chain welded by the sovereign hand of God is that he says, you have already been glorified. That is, as far as God is concerned, it is a finished deal. It is a finished contract. It's all done in the mind of God, and the issue is that the timing is such that it has not come to completion on our behalf, but in the mind of God, it's all done. Now, we can't go through any more verses here, but verse 31 and 39, you know what those verses say? They're just the reaffirmation of just what I've said, and that is nothing shall be able to separate us from the love of God. Why? Here's the reason. Watch this. Because in this divine chain, link number one, he foreknew us. Link number two, he predestined us. Link number three, he called us. Link number four, he justified us. Link number five, he has already glorified us. Now think about this. God's great eternal purpose, not daily purpose, eternal purpose, eternity past to eternity future, what is it? His goal is to bring you and me in the inner man into the likeness of Christ. Character, conversation, conduct. In the outer man, one of these days, in the likeness of Jesus Christ. Now I want to ask you a question. If that is the goal of an all-wise, sovereign, omnipotent, loving God, if that is His goal for your life, what is your goal for your life? Don't you think it's wise to consider that on your goal list, whatever is presently number one should, beginning right now, become number two? And you should write at the top of your list of goals to be conformed to the likeness of Jesus Christ, the Son of God. Can anybody give me a reason that that should not be the first goal of your life? Think about it. One last time, I want to repeat it. In eternity past, before you were ever thought in the mind of your parents, before you were ever conceived, in eternity past, before Genesis 1:1, God foreknew you, God predestined you. As time came, God did what? He called you, He justified you, and now, as God looks into eternity future, He sees there'll be a moment in time, what is to Him an already divine reality. He already knows the split second when your body is going to be conformed to the likeness of the body of Christ. Now, friend, I don't know how you can turn down that kind of a God when He loves you enough to have done so much. And think about it. How else could He have expressed your worthiness, His value of you, His love for you, His desire for you, than to place you on the same level, not equal to, but on the level with the Lord Jesus Christ to make you like Him? Do you understand why at the judgment there's going to be rejection? Because, my friend, you've got to stumble all over grace and wade through it up to your nose to get to hell. God has done everything in His infinite power to get your attention, to tell you, I love you, I love you, I love you, I love you, I love you. If you die and go to hell, it'll be because you chose to reject the infinite love of a loving Father. Are you wise enough to say to the Lord Jesus Christ, are you wise enough, wherever you may be listening to this tape, are you wise enough to tell God today, Father, my priorities are out of order. I've had my own scheme of things and my own plans. But beginning today, I choose at this very moment to set the goal of my life to be conformed to the likeness of Jesus Christ, your Son. And Father, along with that commitment, I open my life to you to say to you, whatever you need to send into my life to make me like Him, you are welcome to do so. My friend, that is real commitment. Lord Jesus, we sure can't do it without you. And we just ask you today in your wonderful name, Jesus, when we think about being made like you, it's hard for us to conceive of that. But you said it, we believe it, and we thank you that it's taken place. And I want to ask you for some lost person who may be listening. Would you help them to understand in this very moment, life without Christ is a waste, no matter how good it looks. Because every single one of us was made to be like you and to glorify the Father. And to live our life and to be otherwise is to miss the whole point of being alive and the whole point of living. And to spend eternity having failed and suffering because we insisted on having our own selfish, prideful, rebellious way, when we could have surrendered to you and been made like you and spend eternity in the infinite, wonderful, glorious heaven that you're preparing for us. Surely, Father, every wise person who hears this message will make the decision to accept the Lord Jesus Christ as their personal Savior and to follow Him. Every wise believer will set as the goal of their life to be conformed to the likeness of Jesus Christ. And for that we thank you in His wonderful name. Amen.
1: 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We're on around the clock.
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0: Life holds for all of us those seasons of ups and downs. That is, by ups, I mean those times when you and I are encouraged and things are going our way and we're happy and content with our circumstances. And then those times when we are down, that is when we feel discouraged, disillusioned, disheartened, depressed, disenchanted with our circumstances. Things are going against us rather than for us. The question is, how do you and I respond with the ups and downs in life? We'll never be able to come to the place in life where we can just smooth it all out. Everything's going our way. In fact, when it is, isn't it strange how you and I respond? When we've been through difficulty and hardship and heartache and changing circumstances, and then for a season of time, everything sort of levels out for a little while and things start going our way, we think, uh-oh, something's going to happen because things are too good. And what we do is we begin to suspect the goodness of God. And God gives us those seasons when things are sort of light and things are a little easy, and then there are those seasons of ups and downs. How do you respond to the ups and downs of life? Well, that's what our text tells us about, and the title of this message is Overcoming the Ups and Downs of Life. And I want you to turn, if you will, to Philippians chapter 4. And in this fourth chapter, Paul gives us what he calls a secret to learning how to overcome the ups and downs of life. And beginning in verse 10, you'll recall, he says, "But I rejoiced in the Lord greatly that now at last you have revived your concern for me. Indeed, you were concerned before, but you lacked opportunity. Not that I speak from want, for I have learned to be content in whatever circumstance I am. I know how to get along with humble means, and I also know how to live in prosperity. In any and every circumstance, I have learned the secret of being filled and going hungry, both of having abundance and suffering need. I can do all things through Christ who strengthens me." Now, Paul is writing to the Philippians, with whom he had a wonderful relationship. And all through this passage, there is the word rejoice and joy over and over and over again, because he had a wonderful relationship with them. And every time he thought about them, his heart indeed was rejoicing. And what he's referring to in this passage is that beforehand, there were times when they would oftentimes send him gifts that helped him. Remember now that he's writing from prison. And then there came a season when they did not send him anything, not because they didn't care, didn't love him, or were not thinking about him, but for some reason they were not able to get it there. And so in response to that, he says to them, "I want you to know in the process, I'm rejoicing in the Lord." He says, "Not that I speak from want," because he had not received the gifts. He said, "I have learned the secret of being able to face the up and down circumstances of life without wringing my hands, without feeling discontent, without worrying and frustration and anxiety and fear." He says, "I've learned a great secret in life." Now the question is, have you and I learned it? And you know, isn't it interesting that all through Paul's epistles, he deals with where you and I have to live. And we all have to live with those changing circumstances of life. They're going to be there, and they're always going to be there because that's just the way life is. Now, I want you to see several things in this passage, and the first one is this, and Paul says it a couple of times, and that is the whole idea of overcoming the ups and downs in life, number one, is a learning process. That's what Paul says, that overcoming the ups and downs of life is a learning process. And notice how he says this. He says, verse 11, I have learned to be content in whatever circumstance I am. He says, I also know how to live in prosperity. He says, I have learned the secret of being filled. I know how to get along with humble means. Paul says, I've learned some things. That is, Paul wasn't saved on the Damascus Road and then automatically know how to deal with all the changing circumstances of life. And so he says, I have learned it. It isn't easy to learn. It isn't easy to learn for the simple reason that, first of all, you and I cannot foresee all the changing circumstances we're going to have to face in life. Secondly, not only can we not foresee them, most of them are out of our control. We can't control the ever-changing circumstance in our life. Sometimes it is naturally, purely spiritual warfare, something that Satan is doing in our life, and therefore we can't always control that. Sometimes it is difficult because we are so spiritually inadequate. Think about the people who are saved and who have the idea, well, as soon as I give my life to Christ, and as soon as I surrender my life to Him and start trusting Him, He's going to level out all these ups and downs and everything is going to smooth out and I'm just going to pray and God's going to answer my prayer. Things are just going to get better and better all the time. Things are going to get sweet. One of these days I'm going to heaven. But how many people have said, you know, I thought when I got saved that things are going to get better. Things have gotten worse since I've been saved. Now think about this. No, they haven't been worse. Listen, if you're on your way to hell, and you get saved by the grace of God, and you're on your way to heaven, things can't ever be as bad as they were. Because you've changed your whole eternal destiny. But what happens is, once a person is saved, God begins to do what? He begins to complete His goal for their life, which He says is to conform us into the likeness of His Son, Jesus Christ. So what does He do? He gets that little sandpaper and He begins to work on us here and work on us there and discipline us here and discipline us there and cut this out of our life and add this in our life. And so we go through a stage and stage after stage of changes that go on that God is behind because He's in the process of conforming us to the likeness of His Son and does not want us to reach some plateau where you and I get satisfied. And so you and I face a life that is constantly changing. When you, for example, you light a fire, every flame that rises is different. Every single time you look up in the clouds, every one of them is different. You've looked at them for hundreds and thousands of days in your life. You've never seen two skies the same. You've never seen two sunrises or two sunsets the same. Everything is changing. The economy changes. Our feelings change. Relationships change. Everything changes. Therefore, all of us are facing ever-changing circumstances in life. A man goes to his business this morning. Things are super. Next week, they're not so good. Marriage is good this week. Next week, all hell breaks loose in your household and you think, my God, where are you? If you love me, why do you allow these things to happen? And your children go off on some tangent and they act rebellious and indifferent, ungrateful, and show no acceptance and no appreciation whatsoever. And so all of life, in your spiritual walk, everything is just going great. You're reading your Bible and praying and God's answering prayer and everything is just going fine. All of a sudden, you hit one of those dry spells and you think, God, what happened? What happened? Last week it was so good. This week, you're not in 1,000 miles. When I pray, my prayers just sort of hit the ceiling, ricochet off the floor, off both walls, and all that happens is I seem to be hearing my own self doing the talking. So life is up and down. Now, does that mean that when life is up and down, a person is backslidden? Not necessarily. Because life is by its very nature ever-changing and everything around us is changing. And the only thing that's not changing is Christ. He's the only one. Our physical bodies are ever-changing. Our attitudes are changing. Feelings are changing. And so here we are. Now, for the Apostle Paul, if you'll notice he says in this passage, he says, I have learned. He says, I know. He says, I have learned, I know. He says, I have learned the secret. Now think about this. The Apostle Paul also had to learn some very valuable lessons in life. And so therefore we can expect to learn some. And if you'll think about it for just a moment, what happened in Paul's life? On one occasion, he says, after he was saved, that God led him out into the desert, and there for a season of time, God gave him these tremendous, awesome, unbelievable, extraordinary revelations about himself. And so, Paul had to let all of that digest in his life. He says, in fact, it was like being caught up into the third heaven. He said, in fact, some things God said to me, I'm not even sure that I can say. And here he turns right around and talks about the downtime. That is, the time when God allowed him to be buffeted by Satan, a thorn in the flesh, that no matter how much he prayed and how much he pleaded with God, God would not remove it. Sometimes Paul would go into a city and he was welcomed by those in the church there where he'd established. Before long, the Judaizers were there criticizing him, trying to assassinate him. He was welcomed in one town and left stoned to death for dead in another town. Wherever Paul went, it was up and down, in and out, off and on. You're talking about ever-changing circumstances. Here is a man who knew what that meant. And he's writing from prison. He was a free man at one time. Now he's writing from prison. And Paul is simply saying here, he says, I have learned the secret not to allow the ever constantly changing circumstances in my life to cheat me out of what God has provided. So what I want us to discuss in this message is how. How do you and I face those ever changing circumstances in life? How do we face them victoriously? How do we face them without being blown like the sail ship in a storm, this way now and that way here? How do we live the kind of life by which our life is not like a roller coaster, up today, down tomorrow, up today, down tomorrow? And so many people's spiritual walk is probably best described by a roller coaster. We're up and then we're down. We're off and then we're on. We're in, then we're out. We're hot, then we're cold. And so the Christian life is just like that, which says that our testimony could not be very strong, because what we imply by the way we're living is that God is good sometimes, sometimes He's not. The Christian life work sometimes, sometimes it's not. That is, you can trust God sometimes, but sometimes you cannot. That is not the life that God intended for us to live. And so Paul deals here in this passage of Scripture, one that all of us know by heart, at least one of those verses, with a very practical, down-to-earth question. And that is, how do I live, not ever-changing, not thrown and tossed with every wind that blows, but how do I live with a sense of stability and strength and inner quietness and peace in the midst of those times when my circumstances are always changing, when my circumstances may become more intensely painful, and when things may not ever change around me? And some of you are living in that kind of a circumstance, in that kind of a situation. You're living day by day, facing, living, experiencing situations that at this point looks like they'll never change, that no matter what happens, God seemingly is not going to change him. And you ask yourself the question, God, how can I abide this? How can I be sustained in this? If my circumstances never change, how can I survive these circumstances? And some people would say, well, my circumstances aren't up and down. They're all down. That's where you happen to feel at this moment. But my friend, God never intended for us to live a roller coaster experience in life. And all of us have at some time, and probably that's where most people are. And so this is what Paul is speaking of here when he says, I have learned a secret. And that secret is, he learned how to respond to these ever-changing circumstances. Now, all of us face them. And as I said before, we're not going to ever reach any area or any spiritual plateau in our life where our circumstances are not changing. What we want to know is this: how do I live in those ever-changing circumstances without being tossed to and fro and becoming anxious and fretful? Well, so Paul says, I've learned a lesson. Overcoming these ever-changing circumstances of life is a lesson to be learned. And that's what Paul says in this passage. The second thing I want us to notice here is this. Not only is it a lesson that you and I are to learn, but it is a lesson that we are to learn which leads us to peace and contentment in life. Overcoming the ever-changing circumstances of life will lead us to a life of peace and contentment. That's what God has for His children. And so, as we think about how Paul had to experience this, let's think about it for just a moment this way. He says, if you'll notice, I know how to get along with humble means. I also know how to live in prosperity, In any and every circumstance, I have learned the secret. He says, I've learned to be content. Now, think about this. Can you be content when you have needs? Can you be content when things are down? Or do you get depressed, dejected? Do you become despondent and despairing? Do you get depressed? Do you get fretful and anxious, hard to live with, hard to live around? Probably, if it is, one of the primary reasons is you're making an awesome mistake. The mistake most believers make, and that is, we choose by just normal habit to respond to life out of our feelings. We respond emotionally rather than spiritually. How do we feel? That is, when somebody says something about us that hurts us, what do we want to do? Our emotions get all entangled in that, and so we want to respond in defending ourselves or blaming someone else. You see, if you and I live on the basis of our emotions, how we feel, we will never be able to live a stable life. We'll never be able to live with an inner sense of quietness and peace and confidence and assurance when everything around us is falling apart. One of the greatest opportunities of witness we have is that when everything around us is falling apart, we don't fall apart. When everything around us is steaming and stewing, there's an inner sense of quietness and peace. Some of you are living in a home relationship in which things are very, very difficult. And your natural response is to emotionally fight back, or to emotionally blare back, or to emotionally respond in antagonism and hostility and anger. But God says you don't have to do it. Where you work, oftentimes there's pressure put upon you that you don't appreciate, that you think is unfair and unjust. How do you respond? It makes no difference what's going on. God says that He will enable you to respond in such a fashion that even when it is intensely painful, when it is embarrassing, things are not going your way, and everything around you seems to be down, God says you can be content in the midst of the most difficult, trying circumstance of life. Not just some of them, but in all of them. Now the problem is, we hear a lot of preaching, and you see lots of folks have heard lots of sermons all of their life. They go to church week after week and they hear one sermon after the other, but oftentimes either they're not taught the principles of the Word of God simply and then made applicable to their life, or they don't listen. And you see, oftentimes we hear a principle and we say, well, that may fit this person, but it doesn't fit me. Listen, there's not a single principle in the entire Word of God that will not fit every single person. If there were any exceptions to the principles of God, I'm here to tell you, He would not have put them in there. God has placed every principle in the Scripture applicable to our circumstances and situations in life. And so what Paul is saying here is, look, I've been in those situations where I was in need. I've been in those circumstances where I had an abundance. And he says, I've learned a wonderful secret. And the secret is this. He says, whether I have a little bit or much, it doesn't make any difference. I've learned the wonderful secret of being content in my ever-changing circumstance. And remember now, he's not writing this from the beach, but in a prison house. And he says, I am content even here being in prison. Now, when he says, I'm content, what is he saying? He says, here's what I mean by that. I have learned to live with my circumstances in such a fashion that I'm not wringing my hands, I'm not irritated, I'm not discontent, I'm not unhappy, I'm not frustrated because I'm not able to fulfill my desires. You see, to be able to live in a situation where your desires and your needs are not being fulfilled, and being able to live in that with a sense of inner quietness and peace and confidence is genuine contentment. Being able to live in a situation where my needs are not being met, but I'm not frustrated, I'm not discontent, I'm not hostile, I'm not angry, I don't want to blame anybody, that is a good sign of contentment. And Paul is saying, I have learned the secret that makes it possible for you in the most difficult, trying times to be able to experience that. Now, you know, I don't know many folks like that. I don't know many people who can face these kind of circumstances and trying times in their life without responding in the wrong fashion. So what we have to ask is this, is it really and truly possible for us to face those kind of ever-changing circumstances and at the same time have an inner sense of quietness and peace and feel the presence of God in our life, and we're not wringing our hands when everybody else around us is ringing bears. And to be able to live in the kind of circumstance where it's very, very difficult, you feel rejected, you feel the anger of another person, you feel the hostility, and somehow it doesn't get to you? Is it possible to live in a situation where there is financial need and you don't see any way out and yet you're content with what God has? Is it possible to be in a circumstance where there is a tremendous amount of abundance, where there is great prosperity and great wealth, and you're not worried about keeping it, you're not worried about losing it, you're not worried about it being mishandled, but you're contented? You see, here's the situation. It makes no difference whether you have a great deal or have little or nothing. Discontent and strife and stress and anxiety and frustration, fear, listen, those attitudes and those experiences are applicable to every single area of life. And people are always looking for the greener pastures. They're saying, well, you know, if I had enough of this, boy, I'd be happy. Listen, the folks who have enough of it oftentimes think, I was better off when I didn't have what I've got. And so everybody on this side of the fence, the grass looks greener over here. The folks over here that looks greener to them looks over here and says, oh, listen, the grass is green on this side. And so everybody's looking at somebody else, wishing they had somebody else's circumstances. But listen, if you could feel what they feel, sense their anxiety, their fears, their frustrations, their uncertainties, you'd think, whew, I'm not so bad off after all. But you see, when we look with a covetous spirit, and we look, listen, from a human point of view, everything always looks better on the other side. It's not always better. In fact, most of the time, it's a whole lot worse than we think it is. Now, Paul says, but I've learned the lesson. Makes no difference what it is. He says, I've learned the lesson of being content. Now, look at this. Let's look at this passage. He says, verse 11, not that I speak from want, for I have learned to be content in whatever circumstance I am. I know how to get along with humble means, and I also know how to live in prosperity. It makes no difference which one it is. He says, I have learned the secret. So Paul says, it isn't something that everybody knows. He says, I've learned the secret. And the secret is something that is known only by a few. I've learned the secret of being filled and going hungry, both of having abundance and suffering need. He says, I have learned this tremendous secret. Now, I'm afraid that for most of us and most Christians, the idea of living a roller coaster up and down life, off and on, hot and cold, in and out, has been accepted as the normal Christian life. This is just the normal Christian life. But I don't believe that's what Jesus taught. It's certainly not what the Apostle Paul taught. It is not the teaching of the Word of God. Does this mean that somehow we'll be able to stretch it all out and balance it all out? No. Does it mean that things will ultimately get better? No. Could get worse. But you see, here's the difference between the believer and the unbeliever. That you and I have tapped into the inexhaustible resource of a supernatural somebody who is God in the person of Jesus Christ to make it possible for us to live in the midst of these ever-changing circumstances without that. So Paul says, here's the secret. So I want to say, first of all, that overcoming these ups and downs of life is a learning process. Paul said it was true for him, it's true for us. Secondly, it is a learning process that will ultimately lead us to peace and contentment in our life when we learn to respond in the right fashion. Now, there are people who get up every morning who will say, this is the day which the Lord hath made. Let us rejoice and be glad in it. Now listen, that's all right if you understand the theological basis for that. That's all right if you understand the biblical principle. But just to get up in the morning and say, this is the day which the Lord hath made, I will rejoice and be glad in it, with the idea that if I keep on saying it and keep on saying it, ultimately it's going to change. If you don't know the principle, it's not going to change. You see, the whole New Age movement is built on the idea that the right confession of the right thing will make things right. Not necessarily true. Or if I say the right thing long enough, then finally things will be true. Or if I have some need and I confess prosperity long enough, then I'm going to get prosperous. Listen, I know a lot of folks who've confessed a whole lot of things that have never come true. You know what? Listen, the whole New Age movement is, I can do all things, period. The whole New Age movement is that I can do all things without God, minus Christ, minus the Spirit, minus the power of God. Listen, none of that's true. And a person may be able to improve a fraction of some area of their life, but I'm here to tell you, my friend, when the rubber really hits the road and hardship and trial and heartache and burden and suffering and loss and death, all the positive confessions in the world won't get you what you need. And the Apostle Paul is saying, I've learned the secret. He says the secret is very simple. In fact, it's so simple, most folks are going to just trip right over it. And so I want to give you that as a little warning right now, that when I show you and when I share with you what Paul is saying, don't say, oh, it can't be that simple. Let me ask you a question. Why would God want to make it hard? Why would God want to make it difficult? That is, if He wants me to know something, then it is the work of the Holy Spirit to make it as simple and as plain as possible so I'll be able to understand it and then apply it to my life. So the answer to what Paul is talking about here is a simple answer. But if I don't understand the principle behind it, then I'm not going to apply it. I'm going to say, oh, that won't work. I've tried that. It's amazing to me how many principles people think they've tried. Because they've heard, listen, because you've heard something doesn't mean you've applied it. And because you've applied it once doesn't mean it works or it doesn't work. Listen, there are many spiritual lessons that we go through over and over and over again before we really grasp the truth. Because we listen to them against the grid of our own thinking. Well, you know, I know some folks who've tried that. That's mind over matter. That's just confession. And, you know, life just isn't that simple. You don't know my circumstances. You don't know where I'm coming from. And if you lived in what I lived in, if you'd been where I'd been, and you'd face what I faced, then you wouldn't say it's so simple. Well, you don't know what I faced. You don't know where I've been. And you don't know what God's had to work in my own life. But I can tell you this, that Philippians chapter 4, verses 10 through 13, and what I want to share with you today, I'm here to tell you, it works. The reason I know it works is that God has thrown me in the fire enough in my life that I know it works. And He had to bring me to the place where I had to say, God, it looks like my circumstance is not going to change. No matter what I do and how hard I try, they're not going to change. And so I had to come to the conclusion of, God, all right. If you never change anything, if nothing ever changes and the circumstances remain the same, it's okay. It's all right. And my friend, I want to tell you something. Nothing in the world is so freeing as the freedom. Nothing in the world is so strengthening and energizing as the freedom and the liberty that comes when you and I learn the secret of walking right smack dab in the middle of everlastingly changing circumstances, they seem, that will never change, and say, thank you, dear Lord. The inner peace and quietness and genuine contentment and strength and stability, and no matter how the storms may blow, and no matter how loud or quiet they may be, they cannot absolutely blow you off course. Anchored to something invisible, but invincible, something that cannot and will not allow you to go down in defeat. And that's what Paul is talking about. Writing out of a prison, he says, I want to tell you, it works. Now, what is it? Well, look, if you will, to what he says again. I want to keep reading these verses because I want you to get familiar with the idea. Listen, verse 11, not that I speak from want, for I've learned to be content in whatever circumstance I am. I know how to get along with humble means. I also know how to live in prosperity. In any and every circumstance, I've learned the secret of being filled and going hungry, both of having abundance and suffering need. Now, before I get to the secret, I want to give you one more verse. I know you're waiting. Listen to this. I want to ask you a question. Can you say this? Can you say this? I used to read this and think, God, this is not real. I'd say, yes, I know it's real. I could get on my knees and say, God, this is real, but get up and face my circumstance and say, God, hold it. Listen to this. Paul says, I'm well content with weaknesses, insults, distresses, persecutions, and difficulties. Let me ask you a question. How many of you can say, I'm content with being weak? I'm content when I'm insulted. I'm content when I am rejected. I'm content when I'm falsely accused. I'm content when I'm persecuted. I'm content when I'm misunderstood. I'm content when I don't have all my desires fulfilled. I'm content when I don't have all my needs met. Can you say that? Now listen, this is where the rubber skids all over the road and leaves a black, long black streak of tie marks right here. Because this is where we all live. And I'm here to tell you, it'll work. Because if it didn't work, I may not be standing here. Listen to what Paul says now. Verse 13. I can do all things through Christ who strengthens me. Look at that. I can do all things through Christ who strengthens me. Now, I want you to see what he does not say. He does not say, I can do all things. Paul would never boast of that. This sounds like a very arrogant statement, especially when in his own epistle in Romans chapter 12, you remember what Paul said in the 12th chapter? He said, for through the grace given to me, I say to every man among you, not to think more highly of himself than he ought to think. I can do all things through Christ who strengthens me. That sounds rather prideful and arrogant to me. Then you recall what Jesus said. He said, apart from me, you can do nothing. Paul says, I can do all things through Christ who strengthens me. Now, is Paul just boasting or is he giving us a secret? Here's the secret. The secret to facing all of those up and down, ever-changing circumstances of life is this. I want to just state it and then I want to explain it. Here's the secret. Learning to bring God's power into my weakness. That's the whole key. Learning to bring God's power into my weakness enables me to be content with weaknesses, persecutions, insults, trials, difficulties, hardships, rejection, bringing God's power into my weakness. Now, I want you to learn a simple little phrase that's right here in the scripture. You can't miss it. Here is probably one of the simplest and most profound secrets, principles to be learned in the whole Christian life. It's four words. I can through Christ. I can through Christ. Say it with me. I can through Christ. Again. I can through Christ. Again. I can through Christ. Now I want to hear you say it. Say it again.
3: I can through Christ.
0: One more time.
3: I can through Christ.
0: Now, that's very simple. And here's what Paul says. We can bring the power of God into our ever-changing circumstances that seem to absolutely overwhelm us and defeat us. He says, I can do all things through Christ who strengthens me. And to narrow it down, the whole key here is, I can through Christ. Now, what is he saying? Here's what he's saying. Remember, before Jesus left, he said to his apostles, it is expedient for you that I go away. But if I go, I'll send the Holy Spirit. He'll be in you, with you, and upon you. So the Holy Spirit is living within us, and Jesus Christ is residing within you and me through the Holy Spirit. He says, I'm abiding in you, and you're in me. So we have the life of Christ within us. Absolutely essential for everything that God wants for our lives. And here's the key. Bringing God's power into my weakness enables me to function out of the power of God, not out of my weakness. You see, when we face problems in life and we're able to bring God's power into that problem, what happens? Then the supernatural power of God is released in your life and my life, and no matter what's going on, God will take care of it. And what Paul is saying in this passage here, that his presence in us equals his power through us. His presence in us equals his power through us. His presence in us equals his power for us. His presence within our personality means his power for our problems. Paul said, I have learned this simple principle. I can through Christ. That is, based on a personal relationship with Jesus Christ, whereby we receive Him as our personal Savior, and whereby He begins to live His life in us, we begin to respond to life circumstances.

when we feel the very weakest in our life, when we think that, God, we cannot handle anymore, He says that we have the privilege of bringing God's supernatural power into our weakness, and the moment we bring His power into our weakness, God enables us to face, to stand, to be quiet, to be true, to be strong, to be established, to be patient, to be confident, to be bold, to be conquering, to be victorious over any and every single circumstance of life, no exception. Listen, if there were a single one that could defeat us, if there were a single circumstance for which God is not sufficient and will not provide adequate power for us to overcome, then God is not omnipotent. God cannot be trusted. He is not faithful. He is not reliable. And therefore, our faith is in vain. There is not a single one. Now, this is why Paul says, look, verse 11, not that I speak from want, for I have learned to be content. The next phrase is very important. I have learned to be content in whatever circumstance I am. You say, but wait a minute. Paul never went through what I went through. Then, my friend, all you need to do is to read the 11th chapter, 2 Corinthians. How many of you have been stoned and left for dead? How many of you have been beaten 3 times with rods until your body was bloody? How many of you have been shipwrecked 3 times in storms? How many of you, every time you go from one town to the other, somebody's there to attack you? How many times have you been, has there been an attempted assassination on your life? How many times when you've poured out your best and result was total rejection? We could just go on and on and on. So listen, when this man says, I have learned to be content in whatever circumstance I'm in, here's a man who's speaking from experience. He knows it works. Paul says, I've learned the secret of bringing His power into my ever-changing circumstance, and therefore, no matter what's going on, he says, I have learned to be content. Now, how do we do that? That is, how is it that you and I, in these circumstances that we can't control and can't change, how is it that you and I can be quiet and content? How can we be quiet and strong and stable and immovable and at peace and confident when everything around you is blowing sky high? And you are being attacked verbally from every direction imaginable. Paul says, I have learned to be content in whatever circumstance I'm in. Now, you see, here's the problem. We don't understand the biblical basis. Here's the biblical basis. Here's the foundation truth. When you receive Jesus Christ as your personal Savior, He came to live in your life. If you're saved this morning, the Son of God is living within you in the person of the Holy Spirit. So you have the power of God in you. So it's not a matter of having to get something you don't have. It's a matter of learning to use what you have. It's a matter of learning to respond to life on the basis of your position in Him. Now think about this. Paul says, I've learned the secret, but how is it that I get the power of God in my ever-changing circumstances? Two very simple words sum it all up. Now, don't trip over them. It's so simple you'll trip over them. Number one, as we said, this is where the rubber skids all over the road, and this is where a lot of folks will never find contentment because they won't stop on this one. They want to run right by this one to the next point. If I can get by this one, and you see what we do is we think, oh yes, we want to skip that one and get on to point number two. If you want to learn to bring the power of God into your ever-changing circumstances so that you can say with the Apostle Paul, I don't understand it. It's not what I like. It's not what I would choose. But somehow, in spite of everything that's going on around me, there's an inner sense of quiet and peace and contentment. Paul said, this is the way you do it. Number one, first requirement. Now, what you have to ask this morning is this. Is that

0: what I want? Do I want to be able to face these ever-changing, unalterable circumstances in my life with contentment? Requirement number one, if that's what I want, then first of all, I must submit my will to His will. And friend, what that means is, listen, not that you give up to your circumstances, but that you give in to Christ. You don't give up on your circumstances, you give in to Him. You say, well, why is submission the first step? For this reason. Now listen carefully. If it is, and it is the plan and purpose of God to conform us to the likeness of His Son, then some of my ever-changing circumstances may be sent to me straight from God. Some of them will come from the devil. Some from others. But you see, when I submit to Him and say, Lord, I yield my life to You, whatever You choose to send is all right. Now listen, you say, but let me tell you something. You don't know what I've been through. Hasn't got anything to do with it. Has nothing to do with it. If you want contentment, the first step is surrender. You say, you mean to me to surrender to my circumstances? I didn't say a thing to worry about surrendering to your circumstances. I said, surrender your life to Him. Lord, I yield to You. Whatever You choose to allow is all right. Now, what's your alternative? Your alternative is to fight your circumstances. Your alternative is to resist and to be anxious and upset and worried and fretful and hostile and angry and bitter and resentful and manipulative and maneuvering and weaseling your way around, none of which is going to work. So, you see, God sometimes gives us what is difficult, but when you compare it with the other, it's the easiest. Just go ahead and surrender to Him. Lord, I yield to You. Whatever You choose to send is all right. The second step is just as simple. And now, Lord, I'm going to trust You. I'm going to trust You to control all these circumstances in my life for Your purpose. Now think about it. You know what's happened? You've stopped fighting. You've stopped resisting. You've stopped running. You've stopped manipulating. You've stopped maneuvering. You've stopped weaseling around. You have laid down the old attitude of bitterness and resentment and hostility and anger and defending yourself. And you know what you've done? You've said, Lord, I just turn it all over to You. And now I'm going to rest in You. Now let me ask you a question. Last night when you went to bed, how many of you kept one leg off the bed and your foot on the floor? Well, if you had, I don't think you would have rested. You may have slept a little bit, but you probably wouldn't have rested very well. How many of you loaded a gun and laid it by your bedside, and all night long you heard something in the hallway and downstairs and upstairs? Then you didn't rest very well. But last night if you went to bed and you lay down and stretched out and covered up and just relaxed, what did you do? You just rested. You trusted the bed to hold you up. You trusted God to take care of you through the night. And you slept good all night long. Am I saying to you that life is like a good night's rest? No. But I am saying this. That our Heavenly Father, who's living on the inside of us, has enabled every single one of us by His indwelling, available power to face every single circumstance, not in our weakness, but in His power. When we learn to get God's power into our circumstances, then what happens? We were able to rest in Him. And we do that by trusting Him. Lord, listen. Every Sunday morning and Sunday night I walk out here and walk into this place, I get on my face before God and remind Him of how weak I know I am, how incapable and inadequate I know that I am, how insufficient to do what He's called me to do, and to remind Him that it is only by His power and His strength, by His wisdom and by His will, I yield to Him, Lord, if making a mistake is part of building me up, then I'm willing to make one. Lord, whatever you choose to do, I choose your will and your way. And I know that every Sunday morning and Sunday night that I walk out here, I can walk out here, not only in the presence of God, but in a relationship with Him, whereby the power of the Spirit of God is within me to enable me to do what I know I could never do. Now listen, that isn't limited to a pulpit. It isn't limited, thank God, to anything. Paul says, I've learned the secret. What's the secret? I've learned to get His power in all my weakness. And where does that begin? It begins with submitting my will to Him that no matter what, it's all right. And then trusting Him to supply the power, the energy, whatever's necessary to face that circumstance without wringing my hands and fretting and fuming and blaming and becoming hostile and angry and bitter and resentful and all the rest. Paul says, here's the secret. He says, I learned it. He didn't say, I've always known it. He said, I learned it. You know how he learned it? By being defeated. You know how he learned it? By coming to his wit's end. You know how he learned it? He learned it the same way many of us learn spiritual principles. When we fail and fail and fail and fail and fail and we don't know the answer, and finally, God shows us, here's the answer. Now listen, one of the purposes of a pastor is to teach the Word of God. And my goal for you is that God would teach me the truth in order to share it with you. Now my sharing it with you doesn't make it work in your life. My sharing it with you makes it possible for you to pick up on it maybe earlier in life. And then you have to decide whether it's going to work or not. It's not going to work unless you apply it. I wish somebody had told me that a long time ago. That I don't have to fret and fume and live on a roller coaster. And live like a sailboat in a storm. That God will enable me to walk moment by moment, day by day, in the inner quietness and peace and stability of His presence. In such a fashion by faith that I can get His power in on whatever is going on in my life. Every moment, every day, no matter what. If I'm willing to submit and willing to trust Him. And willing to rest in Him. Now, is that simple? Sure, it's simple. Why would God want to make it hard? Now, listen to what Paul said. Paul said, here's one of the simplest, most profound lessons in the Christian life. What is it? He says, I can through Christ. Let's say it together. I can through Christ. I can through Christ. I can through Christ. Now, think about this. How many of you think that you're smarter than God? How many of you think you have more power than God has? Now think about this. If you know and you're willing to confess that God is a whole lot wiser than you are, and that God has all power, that He is the infinite power of the universe, then why would you and I not want to submit to Him? And let Him have His all-wise way in our life. And then trust in His all-sufficient power to see us through our circumstances. Paul says that's the key. And when he says I can do all things through Christ who strengthens me, that is the confession of a man who had learned what he calls the secret of overcoming and being victorious with all the ups and downs of life. Now, let's say it one more time. I can through Christ. If you believe that, say amen.
1: Amen.
0: Now I want to give you a warning. Before tomorrow at this time, you're going to get tested.
1: Amen.
0: Just mark it down. You're going to get tested. And the devil's going to just whop you one without any warning whatsoever, and then you've got to choose how you're going to respond. Are you going to respond out of your emotion? Are you going to respond out of your spirit? And your spirit says, it's all right, because I know who's in control. Your emotions say, I don't deserve that. You shouldn't have done that. Now remember, when it hits you, here's the difference in tomorrow and yesterday. Now you know how to respond. And you respond by confessing, Amen? Paul says, that's the secret to overcoming the difficulties, the hardships, the ups and downs in life. But let me remind you of something. Notice what he says, I can through Christ. It's all based on a relationship. That is a personal relationship with Jesus Christ. You may be religious. You may go to church. You may read your Bible, but listen carefully. Until you have confessed your sin to Jesus Christ, until you have received Him as your personal Savior by faith, that means that you believe that He died at Calvary and paid your sin debt in full. That means that by faith you receive Him as your Savior, your Lord, and your life. That means that you turn your life over to Him. Until you have done that, it won't work. Because you see, I can through Christ. Christ living within me is the one who enables me, and the one who empowers me, and the one who fills me, and the one who provides. Until you receive Jesus Christ as your personal Savior by faith, you'll go through life facing the ups and downs. You'll go through life oftentimes feeling discouraged, despondent, depressed, disillusioned, disenchanted. Lots of high times, lots of low times, lots of feasting times, lots of dry times. Being in want, having plenty, or maybe never having enough. But the whole issue is this. Why waste and spend your life with that kind of an unfulfilling, discontenting life when you can have the wonderful joy of our Lord's contentment by receiving Jesus Christ as your personal Savior? That is, you develop an intimate relationship with Him. You see, it's a person. It's not religion. It's not church, religion, and prayers. It is a person. And when you accept the Lord Jesus Christ by faith, in a one-time commitment of your life to Him, from that moment on, this Christ about whom we speak has come to live within your heart, and He will enable you to face it all triumphantly, victoriously. It now becomes a decision you make. Now you have a choice. With His power living within you, you choose to respond in the right fashion. Thank you, Father, that you're in control, and I rest in your sovereign control and your accepting and wonderful love of me, and therefore I can respond, not in anger, bitterness, and hostility and resentment, not in frustration, fear, and anxiety, but a peace that will surpass all of the understanding of your friends and your family and maybe even the one who is closest to you. Lord Jesus, we love you for providing for us in such a wonderful way. And I pray that you'll seal this message in the heart of every person who's heard it. I pray for those who have never trusted you as their Savior, church members, maybe faithful churchgoers, but there's never been a specific time in his or her life where they have either on their knees or seated in a chair, driving down the highway, ask you for the forgiveness of their sins, and then received you as their personal Savior and surrendered their life to you. I pray for those who are listening to this prayer at this very moment, that every single one who has not done that will do it at this time, would pray a prayer something like this. Father, I have sinned against you. I ask you to forgive me of my sins. I do believe that Jesus died for me at Calvary. I do believe that He paid my sin debt in full. I surrender my life to you. I receive Jesus Christ as my personal Savior from this moment on, and thank you for your forgiveness. Father, I pray that many people will pray that prayer in their own words, their own way, and today begin living a life of contentment in Christ. For it is in His name that I pray. Amen.
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0: We live in a very sensual society, and it appears that lust and immorality has become a way of life for many people. No excuse, just a way of life. And when I think about that, and I think about one of the tragedies is that we have allowed the unbelievers around us to redefine what is right and wrong. And as a result, there's a great deal of compromise, not only in the life of people who are unbelievers, but in the life of people who are believers. We've listened to their redefining of right and wrong. We have strayed away from the Word of God, which He states very clearly, what's right, what's wrong, what is good, what is evil in the eyes of God. And the very idea that we'd allow them to redefine morality is unacceptable. And not only that, it will lead ultimately to regret, shame, loss, and the judgment of God. Because you see, we're living in a society that shame and sin don't exist as long as what you're after satisfies some pursuit or some pleasure that you're after. What is the truth about sexual sin? I want you to turn to 1 Thessalonians chapter 4, and I want us to read these first 8 verses together. Now, people oftentimes say, that's just your opinion. And I can understand people thinking that. But what I'm going to do in these first 8 verses, I'm just going to read you what God said. It just doesn't get any clearer than this. Finally then, brethren, the request and exhortation you in the Lord Jesus, he says, that as you receive from us instruction as to how you ought to walk and please God, just as you actually do walk, and you excel still more, for you know what commandments we gave you by the authority of the Lord Jesus, for this is the will of God, your sanctification, that is, that you abstain from sexual immorality. He says that each of you would know how to possess his own vessel, in sanctification and honor, not in lustful passion like the Gentiles who do not know God, and that no man transgress and defraud his brother in the matter, because the Lord is the avenger in all these things, just as we also told you before and solemnly warned you. For God has not called us for the purpose of impurity, but in sanctification. So he who rejects this is not rejecting man, but the God who gives the Holy Spirit to him. Now, let's take a moment to look at this passage, and then I want to move on. Look at this. He says, first of all, it's the will of God that we abstain from any kind of sexual immorality. And he said that each of you would know how to possess his own vessel. What he's referring to here, the word possess, he really means to take. Now, watch what he says. To take his own vessel, that is his wife, that's what he's referring to. And the rabbis usually use this same word for a wife. So he's saying that each of you should know how to take a wife in sanctification and honor. That is, take her with the right attitude, with the right spirit, God's leading in your life, not in lustful passion like the Gentiles or the unbelievers, as he would say, who do not know God. Here's what he's saying. That a person should, a man, for example, should choose his wife. The woman should choose her husband, not on the base of lust after some sexual experience, but on the basis of the fact of honoring that woman or that man and recognizing who they are, that they're children of God, and that God's mean, it's in His method of bringing two people together, is not built around sex. It's built around the spirit of intimacy. Now, intimacy is not a word people think much about today, except they want to put that in the context of sex. But think about this. The ultimate and primary reason God created you and me was for the purpose of an intimate relationship with Him. So intimacy has nothing to do necessarily with flesh and blood. Intimacy has to do with the spirit. Intimacy has to do with closeness. Intimacy has to do with getting to know each other on a deeper level. And oftentimes, that begins maybe in some people's lives, and what happens is then it slips over into the sexual experience, and here's what happens. Intimacy is gone. You cannot have sexual immorality and intimacy at the same time. Because what that is a matter of yielding to lust. Here's what lust says. Somebody says, well, but isn't lust and love alike? No. Here's the difference. If I love you, I want what's best for you. If I'm lusting after you, I want what's good for me. And so lust is all about me. Love is all about the other person. And so when he says in this passage that each of you should know how to take a wife or a vessel or husband in sanctification, honor, that is in keeping with the laws of God and in keeping with the will and purpose and plan of God for our life. Not in this lustful passion like the unbeliever who doesn't know God. And he's going to watch this. And he says, and that no man transgress and defraud his brother, that is sin against his brother in the matter, because the Lord is the avenger in all these things. And he's saying this. And besides that, you don't take somebody else's wife. You don't take somebody else's husband. He says, because the Lord is the avenger in all these things, as I've warned you. For God has not called us for the purpose of impurity, but in sanctification. That is, God saved you and me for the purpose of building an intimate relationship with us, giving of himself to us, giving of ourselves to him, learning who he is, receiving who he is. And that's why he gave us the Holy Spirit to live on the inside of us, so that you and I could receive the fullness of who God is in our life. So sex, which created by God, for pleasure, for procreation, that is, for the right purposes. And so there's nothing wrong with sex the way God created it, for the purposes for which God created it. It's when it gets out of sorts with the will of God, when it passes a certain line, when it steps over the boundary, when it's a transgression of the law of God, when it's rebellion against God, when it falls into the area of lust, then the whole issue is something totally different. And so here's what he says. So, he who rejects this is not rejecting man, but the God who gives his Holy Spirit to you. When you talk to one of your friends, for example, and they say, well, that's just what you believe, but I don't believe that. You can say to them, according to the Word of God, you are rejecting God. Well, how do you know? They'll give you all kind of arguments. Don't worry about the arguments. You've got two verses of Scripture that make it crystal clear. When somebody says, well, but I have these needs, and God created me with these needs, and these needs have to be met. Therefore, it's not my fault, it's God's fault. Well, God's not going to do anything that makes it his fault. While he's created this desire within our heart, he's created these needs within our life, he's created them, but also he has given within us the right and the power to choose wisely and to obey him. Now, if you have rejected Jesus Christ and you've rejected God in your life, then you're on your own. And so what you're doing is you're acting just like Paul said to the Corinthians. Now, the Corinthian society was worse than the society in which we live in. For example, I know in walking down the streets of Ephesus, when you can walk down the same street on the same stone the Apostle Paul walked on, because Ephesus has just been uncovered over these years. And for the house of prostitution, it's carved into one of the stones on the street pointing to the house of prostitution. They didn't have billboards, television, radio, newspapers, and magazines. But they did have pornography. You go to Pompeii, for example, and it's possible to see things that they have drawn artistically in a way that's all about immorality. It's all about lust. It's all about sex. It has nothing to do with intimacy. And what's happened is this. When we do not understand the purpose for which God created us, and the awesome pleasure and the fulfillment and the sense of contentment and joy that God intended for sex in that relationship to be, it just all gets out of sorts. It gets all complex. And what happens is it loses everything God intended for it to be. That's why it doesn't work. That's why it doesn't work in people's lives when they're living in sin, disobeying God, messes up their family, their children, you name it. I'm coming to the consequences in just a moment. And so this is what he's referring to here. So he says, listen, he who rejects this, not rejecting man, but rejecting the God who said it. You can take that verse and verse 3 and settle the issues of sexual immorality. All the excuses in the world crumble between those two verses. Now let's think for just a moment about some biblical warnings that God has given. And for example, let's just start with the Ten Commandments. Think about how short this is. In other words, somebody said, well, I don't understand it. Thou shalt not commit adultery. Thou shalt not commit adultery. Five words. In the Hebrew, it's less words than that. And then, of course, you can turn to the book of Leviticus, and God is very stern in his warnings against sexual sins.
3: When you come, for example, to the book of Proverbs, Proverbs 4:20, through the whole end of the fifth chapter, and it's a warning against sexual sins. It's a warning to young men to watch what they look at and how they handle themselves and who they listen to and becoming involved in that way. It's a warning. And in, for example, in 1 Corinthians, when Paul was writing to his society, which was a very, very corrupt, sensual society, listen to what he says as he reminds them in this 6th chapter and the 18th verse. Here's what he says. He says, flee immorality. Run from it. Every other sin that a man commits is outside the body, but the immoral man commits sin against his own body. There is something about the sexual sin that does affect the human body. And people say, well, it's not bothering me. It's not affecting me. Oh, yes, it is. Yes, it is. And then here's what he says. Not only flee from it, he says, do you not know that your body is the temple of the Holy Spirit who is in you, whom you have from God, that you are not your own? And oftentimes the Christian forgets this, that these bodies, they don't belong to us. Once you trust that Jesus Christ is your Savior, listen, you gave yourself to Him. And He sent the Holy Spirit to live on the inside of you, which is His way of sealing you forever as a child of God. And what I want to remind you of is this. The world is redefining morality, and many believers oftentimes pick up on that. None of us, not a single believer, has the right to do anything we want to with this body because He says, you're not your own, you've been bought with a price, therefore glorify God in your body. So ask yourself the question, can immorality glorify God? No. Any kind of sexual sin glorify God? Absolutely not. So when you come to these passages, and there are many others, there's not a single way, there's not a single verse you can use to persuade or to convince someone honestly that sexual immorality is right. I don't care how many churches you go to, how many sermons you listen to, how many Bibles you read. It is wrong from God's perspective. And you say, well, now God, He just doesn't want us to have any fun. Listen, you cannot indulge in sexual immorality, disobey God, and call it fun. I'm going to give you 30 consequences of disobeying God in this area. I'm going to give you the basic principle by which temptation defeats people in just a moment. And so when we come to these passages and notice and realize what Paul is saying here, he certainly understood the society in which he lived. It was a major problem in Corinth in those days. It was a major issue in all of those big cities and probably small ones too. But when he talks about Ephesus and Athens and Corinth and all the rest, these big trade centers, these were major problems. And this is why he had so much to say about it. Now, the question is, where does sexual sin begin? It begins where every sin begins, and that is it begins with temptation, the enticement to do evil, the enticement to be drawn away from God, the enticement to disobey God, the enticement to rebel against God, the enticement to do what I want when I want it, no matter what the price and the cost to someone else. Where does it all start? Well, James tells us that answer in this first chapter. And here's what he says. James, the first chapter and the 14th verse. He says, but each one is tempted when he is carried away and enticed by his own lust. Not by somebody else's lust. Can't blame it on anybody else. We're tempted and we're drawn away by our own lust. Then he says, then when lust has conceived, it gives birth to sin. When sin is accomplished, it brings forth death. So where does it begin? Now watch this. This is where it starts. It starts right here in the mind. Now, the thought comes. And so if you let it keep going, then there is imagination. Imagine what this would be like. Then there's identification. You put yourself in that position mentally. And then you make a choice. Then you consent. And so what happens, what begins in the mind, unless it is dealt with, can absolutely destroy you and the things in life that you value the most. And so every child of God has to be on guard in the society in which we live. This is why Paul said in the 10th chapter of 1 Corinthians, the 13th verse, here's what he said. He said, no temptation. Is it, for example, every temptation is common to man. That is, you can't say, well, only I have been tempted in such a way. Sexual temptation is out there for anybody and everybody. He says, but God is able, who will enable us to be able to overcome these things if we will trust Him to do so. And so there are many warnings in the Scripture, and because there are, that means that God is certainly saying to us, well, there's a way to deal with this. Now, if this comes to your life, and let's say that you indulge. Let's say that somebody would say make a mistake, or just let's say that you indulge in one form of sex or the other. And so then you deal with it right then. If you do not, here's what happens. Satan gets a toehold, and before long a stronghold in your life. You say, well, what is a stronghold? A stronghold is an area of your life in which you have disobeyed God one or more times, in which Satan now has a little control. And if you continue, he has more and more control. And remember this, sexual sin is the nature of sexual sin is this, that as you continue in that sin, it will get worse and worse and worse. There is absolutely no way to continue in sexual sin and things finally get better. It's the nature of sexual sin. Remember, from God's perspective, the reason He created us was for an intimate relationship with us, and He sees that on the one hand, He's given us this awesome privilege to be one with Him, which is the summum bonum of all of life, to be one with Him. And secondly, that has now been distorted by disobedience and by obeying our own lust. That's why it's so important to God that we live a godly life. Because listen, once given over to sexual sin, intimacy is impossible. There has to be a radical change. And so what does God do? The reason He's so opposed to it is because He loses us. If you've been saved, you're always saved. By the mercy and grace and love of God, at the cross, He atoned for our sin, past, present, and future, sin debt paid in full. But as a believer, if you and I choose to live a life of disobedience involved in sexual sin, we lose it. We lose our capacity and the privilege to have an intimate relationship with God because we have prostituted one of the most awesome opportunities that we have. And so what I want you to remember is this. We have to either deal with it early or we're going to find ourselves greatly, greatly in trouble. Now, think about this. If you cannot live without lusting, you will never have an intimate relationship, listen, with another person or with God. If you're caught up in lust, as long as you're caught up in lust, you cannot have an intimate relationship. Because love and lust are not the same. Love, and I've said it before, love is all about you giving of ourselves to one another. Lust is about me, what I want, meet my need at your expense, whatever that may be. And so the world wants to mix the two. That's what I said. They want to redefine what sensuality is, redefine what sexuality is, redefine what is right, redefine what is wrong, redefine our whole sense of morality. Now, I'm telling you, we must not allow that to happen. God's people need to stand for the truth, live the truth, stand for the truth, declare the truth, whatever the world wants to do. Listen, unbelief cannot alter the truth. This is the truth of the Word of God. And somebody says, well, I don't believe the Bible. Then you're in a real mess. For the simple reason, you have thrown away the instruction book. You have thrown away the guidebook to life when you toss this out of your life. And what you've said is, I don't not only want the Bible in my life, I don't want the God of the Bible in my life. This is God's inspired Word. And so when somebody says, well, I just don't want that in my life, you are headed for destruction. You're on your way there, no matter what you think, what you say, what you excuse, how you defend it. The Word of God is crystal clear about obedience and disobedience. There is a penalty. Now, here's a statement I want you to write down, so get your pen ready. Because somebody says, well, now this temptation business, I want you to write down the power of temptation is this. The power of temptation is the deceptive offer. The power of temptation is the deceptive offer of immediate pleasure without penalty. Immediate pleasure without penalty. It's the deceptive offer of immediate pleasure without penalty. Because if people thought about this carefully, well, if I commit this act, here's the penalty. If you will remember that statement, that the deceptive offer of temptation is you can have immediate pleasure with no penalty. That is the devil's lie. It has always been, and it is, and you cannot change that. Unbelief cannot change the principles of God. Unbelief cannot alter what is true. And so, when it comes to this whole issue of how it starts, where it all comes from, let's look at that for just a moment, because I want us to look at the underlying causes of it. That is, what causes sexual immorality? You say, well, it's just two people making a decision. No, it's more than that. There's one word. If you can put the basis of all immorality is one word. And the word is real short and real simple. The word is need. I need this. It's need. The basis is need. Now, depending upon what the immorality is, will determine what that basic need is. For example, we ask the question, why would some adult molest a little child, a little boy, a little girl? I mean, after all, there are plenty of women out there and plenty of men out there. Why do you want to go after a little child? You know what the need is? Control. They want to control. They can control that child. Maybe not be able to control someone else. They can control the child. But what about that underlying need in the life of adults, men and women, for example, who have sex relations outside of marriage? What is the need? Well, the need could be a number of things. One of them is this, the need to feel accepted. The need to feel accepted. The need to feel wanted by somebody. And I remember once in a college retreat, and we were talking about the self-image and so forth, and I will never forget this young lady stood up, and she said, well, I want to thank you for this. She said, tonight, I understand for the first time in my life why I've been sleeping around. And she said this in front of about 160-some college students. She said, I understand why I've been sleeping around. She's my father this and told her about her dad and so forth. And she said, I realize I have this, whatever her word was, what she was saying is insatiable desire to be accepted, to be wanted by somebody. And she says, just to feel that for a few moments was worth my giving up my purity. Did you know that before that retreat was over that night, we stayed there till about 11:45? Listening to testimonies over and over and over again about the need of acceptance. Parents have rejected their kids and all kind of things. The desire to be accepted, the desire to be wanted, and the feeling and the desire to have an intimate relationship. And as we said, that's part of what God created us for. And so that need, it's a legitimate need, but when it gets out of boundaries, it becomes a disaster. So one of the needs is simply that. And so when you think about adults now, for example, primarily, the need of acceptance, the need of intimacy, and sometimes it's the desire to conquer. Here's a man, for example, who's been, let's say, a young man, for example, who's been jilted by some girl, and or a man who's been left by his wife and so forth. And sometimes that sexual drive is built out of anger. And there are people who make love to each other, one of whom is doing what? Exerting their anger on the other person. There's nothing intimate about it. There's nothing loving about it. It's anger. And so sometimes it's a matter of getting even. Let's say that here's a husband or wife who's betrayed one, and the other one says, I'll get even. So what do? They go out and commit the same kind of immorality. What a terrible way to respond to your husband or wife's immorality, so you decide you're going to do the same thing to get back. It's amazing what people will do out of this sense of need. Anger, bitterness, hostility, take it out. And while the lie to the person with whom they are committing the indulgence, whatever it may be, is I love you, I need you, no. I hate my wife, or I hate my girlfriend, or I hate my husband, or I hate my boyfriend, whatever it might be. And in that relationship, listen, You need to be sensitive. You need to understand what genuine love is all about and what lust is all about, and to be able to distinguish between the two. Don't lay yourself down with someone who's taken out their anger, bitterness, hostility, resentment on you, and they're expressing it through their body. That is exactly what happens. Sometimes the need is financial. That's what prostitution's all about. And the two things go together, and it's often in the scripture when the Bible mentions greed or mentions immorality, the two words are together, or quickly than the same verse. Think about it. Greed. I want something for myself, no matter what the cost to someone else. And sexual immorality is a form of that. Sometimes that's what puts marriages together. Here's a woman, for example, who doesn't have a very good job, or maybe has a child, maybe she doesn't. And here's a fellow comes along, and he's pretty good looking, or whatever it might be, and so she puts a bead on him. And in order to get him for financial security, she's willing to go to bed. You know what she's doing? She's acting in a sophisticated way as a prostitute. Now, you may not like that, and I don't expect you to like it, because it's not a likable thing. But men and women have to be careful. What is it that you really want? You tell me how handsome I am, how beautiful I am, and la-da-da, and life must be fantastic, and it could be wonderful with you. What is it you really want? You want an easy road? Has she got her eye on your money? Or does he have his eye on your money? That is, what is it all about? Lust and love, when they get confused, anything goes. And I'm telling you, you need to be absolutely sensitive. Is this love or is this lust? Is it what I have that they want, or is it really, in other words, what's the truth? You cannot go into relationships without knowing what the truth is, and that's why quick relationships are bad situations most of the time. Somebody gets a divorce, next thing you know, they've got somebody quickly. Bad news. I'm not saying it will never work, but I'm saying most of the time, here's what's happening. Since they got all beat up over here, they're looking for something. They need something. And a quick response to that oftentimes is a disaster. Not saying it always is, but oftentimes it is. And we have to be very, very careful. What is the will of God? What's the mind of God? What is God saying? That's why we need that intimate relationship with Him to protect us. And the Bible is very clear when it says the natural man or woman does not understand the things of God because they're spiritually discerned. And so here's a Christian and a non-Christian get together, and the non-Christian's just doing what comes naturally. Let's go to bed. The person who is a Christian says, wait a minute, hold it. Wait it just a second. That's not what God says. Then that relationship doesn't last very long if he or she will hold the line. It's when somebody says, well, you know, once. There's no once. That's what sex is all about. That's what sin and temptation is all about. Not just once, but wants to begin. And then the addiction that can happen as a result of all of that. So when you look at all the reasons that people want to go to bed with each other, whatever their form of sex may be, it's not because they want an intimate relationship. When they want an intimate relationship, here's what they're asking. What's best for her? What's best for him? What honors him? What honors her? What magnifies the Lord in him? What magnifies, in other words, how can we live a godly life together? Certainly not starting it off that way. Somebody says, oh, my, but suppose I ought to have, I'm coming to that. So hold on. Coming to that. So the question is, what are the consequences? What are the consequences of disobeying God in those areas? Well, let's just think about some. I'm not going to give you all of them, but I'll give you enough to stir up your interest and let you begin to think about it. So here's what I want you to ask this question. When we come to the end of these consequences, ask yourself this question. On the basis of these consequences, is this experience, this relationship, worth all of these inevitable consequences in my life? Now, you may not experience all the consequences, but I can tell you this, you'll experience enough of them that you'll come to the same conclusion, no, it's not worth it. Remember what we said, the power of temptation is that deceptive offer of immediate pleasure without penalty. It's a deceptive offer. It's a lie. There's no such thing as sinning against God without a penalty. There's no such thing. And when you listen to the people who are prominent and their faces are on the magazines and they're doing this, that, and the other, and they're getting this award and accepting this and starring here and half-dressed sometimes and just parading all of this around, and you think, well, now look how successful they are. Yes, you just look. But listen, don't just look today. If you will notice carefully, if you'll notice carefully, this week their stars in the world thinks they're great. About 2 or 3 years from then, they've grown ugly. And they've lost it. And they're miserable. And they're in rehabilitation. And they're on drugs. And they're on alcohol. Just follow them. Don't take a glance. Just follow them. Because listen, God's wheels of judgment do not grind swiftly, but they grind indeed. And there's no such thing as living irresponsibly, away from God, out of His will, in rebellion, parading yourself around, doing this. When I look at them, you know what? I feel sorry for them. I pray, oh God, open their eyes before it's too late. But you know what? So many of them have gone so far, they're not about to listen until they get close to death. And then you pray that they will. Look what your children are growing up in. Look what they're facing. And you and I, we all of us could ask ourselves the question, what would we be doing today if we were 12, 13, 14, 15, 16? We bring our children into a jungle of sensuality and expect them to be raised and to live a godly life. It'll not happen unless you as parents and, listen, grandparents, wise teachers, godly teachers, instruct them in the ways of God. If you do not, they do not have a chance. The pressure is there. And look how colorful and convincing and persuasive and exciting and thrilling it seems. But see, nobody's talking about the consequences. It's like all the beer ads and all the rest. You see all these people having a big time and rejoicing. They don't show you the car wreck afterwards, blood all over the highway, head-on collision and 3 deaths. They don't show you about the deaths of the little children and the father coming or the mother coming with 3 children and there's their mother or father lying there dead. Why don't they show the truth? You know why? It's the deception of sin. Satan only shows what appeals, what brings immediate pleasure, but don't think about the consequences, because if you do and you consider them honestly, you'll back away. Every man, every woman needs to think, if it's some kind of relationship, wherever you are in that relationship and you feel yourself being enticed, you need, this is one time it's good to be a coward. Run like mad. That's what Paul said to Timothy. Flee youthful lust. That's what he said to the Corinthian Christians. Flee immorality. Why? Run away from it. Don't allow yourself to think about it. Don't allow yourself to give it a second thought. Listen, you don't argue with the devil. In other words, there's no arguing with the devil. If Eve had said, and I know the scripture about all that and what she did and what she didn't do, if she just said to Satan, Satan, forget it, I don't even want to talk to you. No discussion. But she got in a discussion. You can't argue with the devil and win. You don't argue with him. You shut him down. You turn him off. So I don't have to listen to that. Listen, if it looks like rebellion, walk away. If it looks like sin, walk away. You say, well, I can't. Yes, you can. You can, but it's a choice, and I'm going to talk about that in a moment. Let's think about these consequences. There is guilt, feelings of condemnation, anxiety, for example. All of that's going to be a part of rebelling against God in this area. Your mind's going to be divided. Listen, watch this carefully. People don't understand the seriousness of sexual sin. It divides your mind. It diminishes your capacity to operate and to operate at full speed. And your mind on what you're doing. You think about part of the problem in this country. If we knew how much of it went on, you'd understand why people make bad decisions, greedy decisions, get themselves in trouble legally and all the other ways. Why? They've made decisions that deep down inside, if they look, take a second look, they never make that decision. Likewise, there is the damage of a person's self-esteem. You can't live an immorality in having a sense of self-esteem. There's a sense of hypocrisy. You know deep down inside you're saying one thing and living something else. There's a sense of emptiness because sex, apart from genuine love, there is emptiness. There is loneliness. Something's missing. It's not there. And so there's disappointment. And oftentimes that leads, if a person continues, to depression. And what happens? It all begins to look empty. You suddenly realize it isn't what you thought it was going to be. And how many times have I heard this story over and over and over again? I thought, I planned, he said, she said, in other words, on and on and on. Because you see, the truth is, it's right or wrong, it's good or bad, it's good or evil, and it is immediate pleasure without thinking in terms of future penalty. And so what happens? These are just some of the things. Then, of course, a person does what? They begin to doubt. They doubt their salvation oftentimes. They doubt that God will listen to their prayers. It diminishes a person's relationship with God. There's no sense of intimacy. And it fouls up their prayer life for the simple reason, how are you going to pray and talk to a holy God about something when you're involved in something that is absolutely disobedient, rebellious toward God? And the things that he's made some of his strongest warnings about, you cannot get on your knees and ask God to bless you and answer your prayer. Listen, the word of God becomes dull. Prayer life becomes dull. Faith gets short-circuited. What happens? Christian life, it just begins to collapse. Why? Can't have an intimate relationship with God when you're living in absolute rebellion to him at the very same time. And so, as I think about all of that, and think about how it jeopardizes other relationships in life, and think about the fact that what we are saying is, God, I reject you. That's what Paul said in Thessalonians. He said, you're rejecting God who has said these things. And, of course, you think about your personal testimony. And people brag about their relationships and how many people they slept with as a Christian. Or if somebody, for example, the fear of being found out and the testimony that's jeopardized. And then think about the kind of diseases that are floating around today. And I don't mention any of those. You know what they are. Think about the diseases that are floating around and people think, oh, but I'm an exception. That's not going to happen to me. That's going to happen to somebody else. Well, a lot of people have said that who are going to be dying very soon. Because they made a decision based on the fact that they're an exception. Let me tell you something. There are no exceptions to the laws of God. Listen, the grace of God is plentiful for everyone. But when we choose to disobey him, we can't choose to disobey him and say, oh, I'm an exception to that. No, God warns us because he loves us. He warns us because he cares for us. He warns us because he wants the best for us. And that best is an intimate relationship with him. Think about, for example, how deeply the husband or wife is hurt when the other person is unfaithful to them. Think about, for example, the addictions that often people find themselves in. A person can be sexually addicted just as well as a person is addicted to alcohol or drugs or whatever it might be. You see, it's a trap. And it's a prison. And what may appear, first of all, to be some wonderful, delightful experience. Remember what you've done. You've taken a look without evaluating what are the consequences. Because those consequences are devastating. You think about broken homes. You think about children having to grow up in homes where the father is no longer there. And one of the most devastating things happening in our nation is the father is not there any longer. Where is the conscience? Seared. And after a while, you can become a reprobate, which means you actually lose your potential and your capacity to discern and to know and to feel what is right and what is wrong. And that's why people can commit sin to the degree to which they do and seemingly have no feeling, seemingly have no guilt. They think they're free. What they don't realize is they're behind spiritual bars and they are so imprisoned they don't even know where they are. The consequences are devastating. Then, of course, one of those consequences sometimes is abortion. Or the child grows up in a foster home somewhere, doesn't know who mother and father are. Somebody says, well, that's not too bad. Oh, yes, it is. All you need to do is to talk and listen to some of these children who don't know who their mother is, don't know who their father is. don't know where he is, don't feel, never have that feeling of security of a dad, never having that feeling of being accepted and being wanted by their mother. You see, I don't think any of us can understand that. And the only reason I understand a little bit is the fact I've listened to enough of it. And I'm telling you, I've seen big, strong men sit and cry and weep and weep. My mother didn't want me. She took me to my grandmother's house and she left me there. And my grandmother raised me and it was all wonderful. But where is my mother? And why did she, in other words, God put this strong binding force between a son or a daughter and the mother and the father. And when it all gets fouled,

Can a believer get to the point they can't feel God's presence? Yes. Yes, you can. And there are people who will cry out to God, well, God, where are you? He's where he's always been. But sin builds this wall, this separation. And I know that there are all kinds of sins, and immorality is not the only one. But there's something about this sin that is different from other sins. Is it disobedience? Other sins, disobedience? Yes. But remember, why did God create us? He had in mind an intimate relationship with us. I can steal something, that's one thing. Or lie about somebody, or gossip, or other sins, whatever it might be. There's something about this moral issue that so damages us that which He created us, we are now incapable of experiencing. Does that grieve the heart of God? Yes, it grieves the heart of God. Does all sin grieve His heart? Yes. Is this up at the top, or close to the top, or somewhere up only that God knows? But it's certainly more intense. And the judgment and the penalty can go on and on and on till it absolutely destroys a person's life. Now, with just those few, let me ask you this question. If that's true, and it is true, is there any experience in life, any pleasure for the moment, worth paying that kind of penalty for? And the answer is what? No. Only if you consider the penalty. And remember that word. The power of all temptation, especially sexual temptation, I would say, is the offer of immediate pleasure, no penalty. Well, you say, man, this is pretty bad. It is. Is there any hope? Yes, there is. That's what I want to talk about. I want to talk about the hope. Because no matter what goes on, there's hope. Now, somebody says, well, you know, I've confessed it and God's forgiven me, but I still participate. I just thought if I just keep confessing, God keep forgiving, then you better think twice. So let's think about this for a moment. If you want to deal with it, honestly deal with it, you say, well, what do I do if this is true in my life? Am I hopeless? Has God abandoned me? Am I going to hell? In other words, what's going to happen to me? You don't go to hell for sexual immorality. You go to hell for rejecting God, rejecting His Son Jesus Christ, and choosing to live your life apart from God. That's unbelief. It is unbelief. You don't believe all that. Or you say, oh yeah, I believe that, only in your mind. But New Testament biblical belief is a belief that results in an action. And that action here is to surrender one's life to Jesus Christ. You say, all right, okay. I've been involved in everything you say. What do I do? First thing you have to do is to confess it. And you don't say, God, please forgive me for my sin. No. God, forgive me for my adulterous act. God, forgive me for my lust for this person. Lust is desire out of control. Lust is desire that is inflamed toward the wrong object. So first of all, you have to confess it. Acknowledge it. That is, you are willing to not just say, God forgive me, but God forgive me for this particular thing in my life. Then, of course, you have to take responsibility. If you say, now, Lord, I want you to forgive me, but you know what she said. You know what she did. You know what he did. No. When we involve ourselves in sexual immorality, we have to take responsibility. In other words, if you start blaming somebody else, then you know what? You're not going to take the next step. It's confession. It's assuming a responsibility for what's happening. And it is genuine repentance. And let me tell you what genuine repentance is and what it's not. Genuine repentance says, I agree with God that my sin is against Him. And not only am I sorry, genuine repentance is, I do what? I turn and walk away from it. Now, here's the reason that doesn't work. If I walk away from it and I'm still holding on to say, well, now, Lord, I'm really sorry and I don't want to do this anymore. But deep down inside, you're still allowing yourself a little possibility that is not genuine repentance. And that's why people think they've repented when they haven't. If I've repented of something, it's a change of mind, a change of heart. It's a

change of direction. And if I'm going to have God to forgive me and release me, there's got to be genuine forgiveness now. Genuine repentance and asking, listen, praying for God's forgiveness. Will He forgive you? Yes. You may say, but suppose, doesn't make any difference. Well, if you genuinely are sorry for the sin, genuinely repentant, will God forgive you? Yes. Now, we quote 1 John chapter 1, verse 9, but watch this. We say, if we confess our sins, the word confess means to agree with. If I agree with God about my sin, if I agree with Him about it, doesn't fit me, I'm sorry, I'm shamed. Not only that, that does not fit my life, I got to have a change. In other words, if we confess our sins, He's faithful. You can always bet He'll do it. He's faithful. Listen, now watch this. He's faithful, trustworthy. If He says He'll forgive you, He will. He's faithful and just. That is, how can God forgive us when we've sinned against Him? Because when He went to the cross, He died on the cross, shed His blood for our sin, and His death on the cross makes us justified, declared no longer guilty. So He's faithful and just to forgive us our sins. And not only that, listen, He says, cleanse us from all uncleanness. Cleanse us from all unrighteousness. So we ask Him to forgive us. Will He? Yes, He will. But then comes the difficult part. We have to forgive ourselves. And sometime that doesn't come very quickly. It depends upon what you've done, depends upon how long you've done it, depends upon with whom you've done it. It depends upon the consequences you've suffered, the hurt that you've caused other people. We have to forgive ourselves. And oftentimes, a person has to have a little help at that point. Maybe some wise, godly counsel, but be careful about your counsel. Wise, godly counsel to help you understand how to forgive yourself, because you can't say, well, I just forgive myself. You know why? Because it's so rooted and ground in into your whole being. It isn't a matter of just something you say. It's something that you have to do. Remember this. Watch this carefully. You listen and say amen. You have damaged your whole emotional system. Your whole emotional system has been damaged. And therefore, you have to forgive yourself. But oftentimes, it doesn't come all that quickly. You have to forgive yourself, and then, of course, you have to accept God's forgiveness. Then you have to forgive yourself, and then I think about, and this sometimes is difficult for people. You have to do what Paul said to Timothy. He said, "Flee." That is, in other words, what he's saying is, walk away from it, break that relationship. Sever that relationship. And not too long ago, this young lady came to me and she said, let me tell you what's going on in my life. And here's what he said and here's what I said. And he wants to marry me. And let me ask you, what do you think about so-and-so? So I asked her a couple of questions. I said, here's what I think. The sooner you say this is over, the better. Because what you're telling me is an indication of lust. Has nothing to do with genuine love. There's nothing about intimacy in this relationship, and you know that. She said, I know that's right. And she dealt with it. She let me know that she dealt with it. Sometimes, listen, you say, but, oh, what's he going to do? And what's she going to do if I walk away? Well, here's what they'll do, probably. Watch this. They'll either find them somebody else, which proves how unfaithful they were to start with. Or maybe it'll just get so bad. Just so absolutely bad, they'll turn to God. But listen, either way, it's best for you. Either way, it's best for you. You have to flee. And then I think if it's really going to be true, here's what you have to do. You have to get in this Word. You have to get in this Word, and you have to stay there. Now, there are lots and lots of verses, and I don't have time to get into all those, but I think about... And the Word of God is so simple in so many ways. Listen to what He says. How can a young man or young woman keep their way pure? By keeping it according to the Word. If you're going to stay pure, you've got to stay in the Word. Listen, there are enough things around most all of us every day to cause lust if you're not careful. If you keep your eyes in the Word of God, you'll keep your